points of attack. They obey the commandments of God and cling to the testimony of Jesus Christ. The law and the gospel, the law and the cross, Jesus and his law, the two points of attack in the last days. We'll understand a lot more about that, but watch how this battle, how this war unfolds. The next verse, chapter 13, verse 1, the dragon, that's the devil, remember? The dragon stood on the shore of the sea, and I saw a beast coming up out of the water. He had 10 horns, 7 heads, 10 crowns on his horn, on each head a blasphemous name. The dragon sees this beast rise up out of the water. Watch what he does. At the end of verse 2, the dragon gave the beast his power, his throne, and great authority. So it's the dragon who gives his authority to the beast. Now watch. Verse 4, men worshiped the dragon. That's the devil. Well, who would worship the devil? Oh, there are a few devil worshipers around, but not many. Who would really worship the devil? Watch this. Men worshiped the dragon because he had given authority to the beast, and they also worshiped the beast. You see, that's his plan. The dragon, that's the devil, gives his authority to the beast, and the whole world worships the beast, but in fact, they're worshiping the dragon, that's the devil, because he gave his authority to the beast. That's his plan. Well, why would they ever worship the beast? We can sit here in this comfortable auditorium and say, not me, I would never worship the beast. Well, how does it happen? Verse 11, I saw another beast come up out of the earth. First one came out of the water. This one comes out of the earth. Remember, the book of Revelation is symbolic. These beasts are not real animals running around on the earth. They are symbolic. So the beast comes up out of the earth. That's the false prophet. Look at him. He has 2 horns like a lamb. He looks like a lamb. But he speaks like the dragon. He looks like the lamb. And he exercised all the authority of the first beast on his behalf, and he made the earth and its inhabitants worship the first beast. So this false prophet, a beast who looks like the lamb, forces the earth to worship the first beast who comes out of the water and gets his authority from the dragon. Now, how does he do it? First, he looks like a lamb. But secondly, verse 13, he performed great and miraculous signs. And verse 14, because of the signs or the miracles he was given power to do on behalf of the first beast, he deceived the inhabitants of the earth and ordered them to erect an image in honor of the beast. So the false prophet does miracles. He looks like a lamb. He appears as though he is a man of God. He appears as though he is a follower of Jesus Christ. He does miracles, and by the power of the miracles, he gains the confidence of the people and somehow deceives them into worshiping the beast, but they think they're worshiping the lamb. And that's the devil's master plan. They think they're worshiping the lamb. In verse 8, he tells us all of the inhabitants of the earth will worship the beast. All whose names have not been written in the book of life belonging to the lamb. Folks, we need to have our names written in that book. Amen? Amen? We need to have our names written in that book, because everyone else will worship the beast thinking they're following the lamb. Jesus said the same thing in Matthew, the 7th chapter.

Matthew chapter 7, verse 15, watch out, Jesus said, watch out for false prophets. They come to you in sheep's clothing, but inwardly they are ferocious wolves. False prophet, there he is. He comes in sheep's clothes. Oh, he looks like a man of God. Looks like a lamb, a Christian, a

But watch what Jesus said, and this ought to get our antennas up and grab our attention. Verse 21, not everyone who says to me, Lord, Lord, will enter the kingdom of heaven. Not everyone, but only he who does the will of my Father, who is in heaven. Verse 22, many, how many? Many will say to me on that day, Lord, Lord, did we not prophesy in your name and drive out demons and perform many miracles in your name? And then I'll tell them plainly, I never knew you. Away from me, you evil doer. Not everyone who says, Lord, Lord, will enter the kingdom. Many people who do miracles in the name of God. Many who drive out demons in the name of God. Many who can pray for healing in the name of God. And Jesus says, I never knew you. What kind of a person is this? Is this a murderer? Raper? Not raper, rapist? You know what I meant. Terrorist? Mean, vile, vicious abuser? These are the holiest looking people you can find. They go around praying all the time. They do miracles in the name of God. They talk about the Lord all the time. And yet Jesus said, I never knew you. In fact, if any of those people were here and I asked the question, how many of you know without a doubt that you've come to the place in your spiritual life, if you were to die right now, you know you would have eternal life? They would be the first ones to raise their hands, wouldn't they? Sure they would. So now I'm going to ask you a hard question. I asked you to search your own heart and answer that question. Do you know without a doubt that you have eternal life? And some of you said yes to yourselves. I do. I want to ask you, how do you know that you are not one of them who think they have eternal life, but in the end they hear, away from me, you evildoer? How do you know you're not one of them? Don't tell me it's because my spirit bears witness. That's exactly what they would say. So how do you know that you don't think you have eternal life only to find out at the end to hear the words, I never knew you? Is that a fair question? It's a hard question, but it's one we better ask ourselves. What was the problem with these people? I kind of read over it quickly. Let's look at it again. Not everyone who says to me, Lord, Lord, will enter the kingdom. Only he who does the will of my Father who is in heaven. You see, God is not interested in just lip service. He's not interested in a bunch of people going, oh, praise the Lord, hallelujah, I got saved on the beach in California 25 years ago while they're living their same old sinful life. Only he who does the will of my Father. Remember the two points of attack, the commandments of God and the cross of Jesus Christ. Only he who obeys the will of my Father. In fact, if you look at that last verse, and if you could read it in Greek, I never knew you, away from me, you evildoer. The word evildoer is anomia in Greek. It means you lawless one, you who lives without the law. So how do we know? The only way you can know that you are among God's people

is that you do the will of the Father. That raises an interesting question. How much of the Father's will do I have to do before I know that I've done enough to be sure that I have eternal life? How good do I have to be? James tells us, little book of James, 2nd chapter, 10th verse, whoever keeps the whole law and yet stumbles at just one point is guilty of breaking all of it. Because he who said, do not commit adultery, also said, do not murder. If you do not commit adultery, but you do commit murder, you become a lawbreaker. So God demands perfect obedience to the law. Remember, the law is that big circle. He says, this is the way I made you. I made you according to these principles. If you live within the circle of these principles, you're going to live. If you step out of bounds, you're going to die. And that's why if we break one, it's the same as breaking them all, because when we step out of bounds, we break, we get hurt, we suffer, and bad things happen to other people. So God wants perfect obedience. He goes on to say in that same passage, speak and act as those who are going to be judged by the law that gives freedom. Freedom only comes to the degree that we find ourselves in harmony with the law of God. And God is not going to allow people into his kingdom that don't trust him enough to want to be obedient to his law. He's not going to let this thing rise up again in the future. So God wants people who trust him enough to live their lives within that circle perfectly. And you say, oh, Pastor, that's bad news. It is bad news, because the Bible tells us in 1 John 3, verse 4, that sin is transgression of the law. Sin is stepping outside of the circle, deciding to live the life the way you want to live it instead of trusting God to provide joy and peace and happiness the way he made us. That's sin. Sin is transgression of the law. And hey, the news gets even worse. In Romans chapter 6, verse 26, the Bible says, the wages of sin is death. Sin is transgression of the law. Sin is breaking the law. And the wages of sin is death. That's bad news. And it gets even worse. We say, Pastor, I don't want to hear bad news. I want to hear good news. Well, you can't understand good news unless you hear the bad news first. Good news isn't good news without bad news. Sin is transgression of the law. And the wages of sin is death. And God demands perfect obedience to the law. Bad news. The worst news, I'm sorry, comes in Romans 3, 23. The worst of the bad news, all have sinned and fall short of the glory of God. That doesn't leave us with much hope, does it? All have sinned and come short of the glory of God. The wages of sin is death. We all deserve to die. And no amount of doing good and obeying laws or anything else like that is ever going to save us, because we have sinned. And the wages of sin is death. Now comes the good news. Are you ready for it? Now comes the good news. Verse 20. But now a righteousness from God apart from the law has been made known. So what is this righteousness of God apart from the law? Righteousness of God. Righteousness is a kind of technical religious word, but it's really simple. It means right doing. Well, what is right doing? What is right? Paul said in Romans 7, the law is right. So righteousness is right doing. Right doing is becoming obedient to the law. Now, a righteousness apart from the law has been made known. Here's the good news. Verse 22, this righteousness, right doing, this obedience to the law comes from God through faith in Jesus Christ to all who believe. You see, God can only allow those who are perfectly righteous, perfectly obedient to him. Those are the only ones he can trust to enter his kingdom. We can't do that. We've already all sinned, but he sent his son, Jesus, who was God and became a human being like us, and he perfectly obeyed the law. And he ascended to heaven. And now he wants to give you as a free gift the perfect life that he

lived. And that's the righteousness, the obedience that saves us. Now, the devil's not very happy about that. He says, God, you can't do that. You can't do that because they're all sinners. How can you just give them the perfect life Jesus lived? And God says, devil, you don't understand. Listen, this is a verse that's not often understood by many. Verse 25, God presented him, that's Jesus, as a sacrifice of atonement through faith in his blood. Why did he sacrifice Jesus? Why did Jesus have to die? He did this in order to demonstrate his justice. He did it in order to show that he is doing the right thing when he saves you, to whom he gave the free life, perfect life of Jesus freely as a gift. You see, when Adam and Eve ate the tree, remember God said, if you eat the fruit from that tree, you're going to die. They ate it. God didn't want them to die. He loved them. But how could he allow them to live and, number one, still be saying the truth when he said, if you eat it, you'll die? That was his dilemma. How could he allow them to live outside of the bounds, the circle that provides peace and joy and happiness for us? You see, that was God's dilemma. Well, the solution, the answer to the question is, Jesus came and died in our place. So that God can be fair and just when he saves us by giving us the perfect life of Jesus Christ. He did this to demonstrate his justice. Jesus died so God could demonstrate his justice at the present time and be just or fair and the one who saves those who have faith in Jesus. Amen. And the devil says, oh, wait a minute, that still doesn't wash with me. Because they sinned, not Jesus. Cologne sinned, not Jesus. Cologne deserves to die. Jesus just can't go die in his place. And God says to the devil, you still don't get it, do you? Let me help you understand. 2 Corinthians chapter 5, I believe maybe the most important verse in the Bible. You should circle it, underline it, memorize it. 2 Corinthians chapter 5, verse 21. God made him, that's Jesus Christ, God made him who had no sin to be sin for us, so that in him we might become the righteousness of God. What a verse. God made him who had no sin to be sin for us, so that in him we can become the righteousness of God. Perfectly obedient to God. Let me ask you a question. I want you to raise your hands and answer. How many of you believe that Jesus was sin? Was Jesus sin? I see about half a dozen hands go up. Was Jesus ever sin? Let me read this verse again. God made him who had no sin to be sin for us. Now, if God made him to be sin, was he sin? Is the Bible true? God made him to be sin. Was he sin? Why is it so hard to believe what the Bible says? I'll tell you why some of you are struggling. You think that I'm saying that Jesus sinned. No. God made him who had no sin. He never sinned, not in action, not in word, not even in thought. Jesus never sinned, but by a miracle, God made him to be sin for us. What does that mean? It means, like Peter said, he bore our sins in his body. God took the guilt for every sin that you and I and the whole world

has ever done. He took all of that guilt and put it in the body of Jesus so that Jesus became sin. Jesus became guilty for your sins, even though he never sinned. But it was just the same as though he did, because God, by a miracle, which I believe is the greatest miracle of all, takes the guilt for our sins and made Jesus guilty. If you tell a lie, Jesus becomes a liar. If you want to be a druggie, Jesus is the one sticking the needle in his arm. Even though he never did it, he becomes guilty of it. If you insist on destroying your body with alcohol and tobacco, you're forcing Jesus to take a drink. You're forcing Jesus to light up and take a puff. He never did it. You did it. But you're making him become guilty just as though he did. And folks, that's why Jesus died on the cross. Not because of the nails in his hands. Not because of the crown of thorns on his head, but because he bore in his body the guilt for your sins. The abusers, the wife beaters, the cheating wives, the liars, the murderers, Jesus felt it all as though he did it. He felt the sickness, the dirty feeling of sin, the shame, and it crushed his life. He was made to be sin for you. In fact, he so identified with you that in verse 14, one died for all, therefore all died. Jesus became so much one with your sin that when he died on the cross, you died with him. And that's how God can say, if you eat the fruit, you'll die. That's how God can say the wages of sin is death, and then save those who choose to love him. Because Jesus became guilty for your sins so much that he died, you died with him. And now, in Jesus, you become a new creation. The old man is dead. And now I am a new creation in Jesus Christ. Well, how do I know he did that for me? People ask me. Not everybody is going to be saved. In fact, most people are going to worship the beast. How do I know he did that for me? 1 John chapter 5, in verse 11, God has given us eternal life, and this life is in the Son. He who has the Son has life, and he who does not have the Son of God does not have life. How can you know if you have eternal life or not? It's simple. Do you have Jesus? If you have Jesus, then you have eternal life. If you don't have Jesus, then you don't have eternal life. I don't care how many good things you do. I don't know how many good deeds you work. If you don't have Jesus, you don't have eternal life. So the next question obviously is, how do you get Jesus? How do you get Jesus? Look at the next verse. I write these things to you who believe in the name of the Son of God so that you may know that you have eternal life. He wants you to know. How can we know? Look, verse 14. This is the confidence that we have in approaching God. If we ask him for anything according to his will, he hears us and we know that we have what we've asked. So how can we be sure? What is our assurance? What is our confidence? Our confidence is this. If we ask Jesus for anything according to his will, he's going to give it to you. Is it his will to save you? That's why he died on the cross. So if you say, Jesus, I want you to come into my heart, will he come? How do you know? Because he said so. You know the most profound little song that I've ever heard? Jesus loves me, this I know, for the Bible tells me so.
One lady told me, "Pastor, I know I'm saved." I said, "Tell me, how do you know?" "Because when I got saved, I felt electricity go up my back."

I said, what verse is that? Show me that verse. I didn't feel any electricity on my back. I know I'm saved because Jesus said, if you ask me in, I promise you I'll come. And he doesn't lie. Revelation 3:20, he says, I stand at the door and knock. And if any man hears my voice and opens the door, I might come in? No. I will come in. If you confess your sins, if you ask Jesus into your heart, he will forgive you. He will come in. And he who has the Son has life, and you can be sure of that. You can be sure. Now, asking Jesus, you have to understand, we've already seen, it's more than just saying the words. Because not everyone who says, Lord, Lord, is going to enter. So it's not just saying, Jesus, come into my heart. When you ask Jesus into your heart, you have to ask him in as your Savior and as your Lord and Master. And what does the Lord do? He rules. Asking Jesus into your heart is saying, Jesus, I want to pray like you did. Father, not my will, let your will be done. Asking Jesus in your heart is asking him not to be your co-pilot, but your pilot. It's saying, God, I messed up. And every time I try, I don't do very good. Now I'm putting it in your hands. And he'll change you. He'll give you a new heart. He gives you the perfect obedience of Jesus and credits it to your checking account. And he changes your heart and creates within you a desire to be obedient to him, to want to live according to the way he made us, to seek that peace and happiness that he wants to give us. We trust him with that. That's what asking Jesus into your heart means. No, you're not going to be perfect as soon as you accept Jesus. But you're going to have eternal life, and in God's eyes, you will be perfect because his righteousness covers yours. First time Jesus went into the temple, they were selling animals, cheating the people. Now, Jesus didn't step outside and say, whoa, you get out of there before I come in. He didn't do that. What did he do? He went in with a whip in his hand. And he turned over those tables and chased out the cows and chased out the goats and the pigeons and the money changers. You are the temple of God. And when you say, Jesus, come into my life, all you're doing is saying, Jesus, here's the whip. Come on in, clean it up. And he starts chasing out the cows, chasing out those sheep, pow, gets them out of there, turns over the tables, cleans your life up. I'll bet you some of those goats and cows went around the back door and came in again. Sometimes they do that for us, don't they? Lord, help me never do it again. And, oh, Lord, I did it. Forgive me. Help me again. And he keeps chasing them out over and over and over again as many times as it takes to keep him out. And he will chase him out as long as you let him have that whip. But if you ever say, Jesus, you see that cow over there? The black one with the white spots? That's my favorite cow. Leave him be there. Don't chase him out. What you're saying is, give me back the whip. I'm Lord here. I don't trust you anymore. Long as you let him have the whip, he's cleaning your life up. No matter how many times you stumble, no matter how many times those animals come in the back door, Jesus is there, and he who has the Son has life. And he will give.

give you power. You will be victorious. I know. He changes your heart. Because I haven't always been a Christian. I was 12 years old. Not 12 years ago. I was 12 years old, and I went to a religious meeting. Something like this. Now, this was back in the days of hellfire brimstone preachers, and I'm telling you, this preacher knew how to make it hot. He preached the hottest hell you could ever imagine. And right at the end of that sermon, it just seemed that he picked me up by my ears and whoosh, dropped me in the fire. Who wants to get saved? Oh, I bounced out of my seat. I didn't want to burn in that fire. So I got baptized. I got saved. But you know, when you serve God out of fear of the hell's fire, pretty soon those flames start cooling down. And that's what happened to me. I went to a Christian high school. I even went to a Christian college. And there on the campus of that Christian college, I began to drift away from my Lord Jesus Christ. And I can remember exactly what happened. One day, I was in my dorm room. And some friends came in and they said, Jack, we're going downtown to do something I knew was wrong. Now, I'm not going to tell you what it was. Doesn't even matter. What matters is that when you know that something is wrong and you choose to do it anyway, it works back on you and starts to dampen that spiritual walk that you have and makes it easier to do it again. You know what I'm talking about. We've all been there. And so I began doing more and more things that were not a part of God's plan for me. And by the time I graduated from that Christian college, I didn't even believe in God anymore. I thought that religion, Jesus, God, were crutches for weak people to get through life, and I'm not a weak person, I'm a man. I can make it on my own. God, go help somebody else. I didn't even care. In order to show what a real man I was, I joined the United States Air Force. Didn't stop to think that there were also women in the Air Force. Didn't prove anything. Oh, but I'm the man. Went to flight school, signed to a B-52 bomb crew, 62nd Bomb Wing, Barksdale Air Force Base, Louisiana. I was a captain in the Air Force with 105 combat missions in Vietnam. I was a man, and I could do it all on my own. I didn't need God, except that I can remember sometimes, especially the first time we flew into North Vietnam. You see, when we first went over there, they gave us all the easy missions around Saigon in the south. There was no threat down there. But finally, after we had some experience, went in for target study, and there it was, North Vietnam, an area defended with anti-aircraft artillery, but we were too high for that. But there were surface-to-air missiles, and there were MiG bases not too far away. So we did our pre-flight, climbed on the airplane, and headed for Vietnam, North Vietnam. Well, the closer we got to that target area, the more I began to realize that there were people on the ground that wanted to knock us out of the air. And the closer we got to that target area, the more I began to realize we might not be going home. And I got scared. Oh, I may be the man, all right. But this man was scared.
sweat dripping off of me like

buckets full. In fact, I got so scared. Do you know what I did? Sure you do. I prayed. I said, God, if you get me out of this mess, I'll promise I'll be good from now on. You ever make a little deal with God like that? Well, praise the Lord, he got me out of that mess. And we landed back at the airbase after we debriefed. I was back at the officers' club again, drinking, living it up. Forgot all about the little deal that I made with God. After all, I'm the man. I don't need God. After 5 years, I decided if I'm really going to make my mark on the world, I need to make plenty of money. And it was a cinch. I wasn't going to get rich in the military. So I resigned my commission and decided the best way to get rich fast is to be a stockbroker. I'd gotten interested in stocks and played around with it a little bit. So I took all the training. I became a stockbroker. I was a broker for Payne Webber, Jackson, and Curtis, one of the largest firms on Wall Street at that time. And I set a goal to be a millionaire by the time I was 35, and woe be unto anyone who dared get in my way. Because the only thing that mattered to me was making money. And I was going to make a lot. It wasn't long till I discovered that the business world is just as vicious, if not more, than fighting a war. Making money was the only thing that mattered. And don't you dare get in my way, because I'm going to get there. And I remember some of the people that I did business with, because business was good for me. I was considered one of the bright stars on the horizon in my firm. I remember that first $3,000 payday. 2 weeks later, another one. Now, that doesn't sound like a lot of money today, but back then, that was plenty money. And it was just the beginning. Because there was a lot more where that came from, and I was on my way. Millionaire by the time I was 35. I never made it. Still haven't made it. But I will, because my millions are waiting for me up there. Amen? Oh, I remember walking down the streets of New Orleans, big roll of bills in my pocket, making sure the hundreds were on top. Oh, so everybody could say, oh, what a man, wow. I remember walking down the sidewalks, looking at the big buildings, the cars, the people. New Orleans, this is my city. I've got you in the palms of my hands. Watch out, New Orleans. Jack Cologne is here. And it felt good. Some of my friends, clients, had already made it all. They had millions of dollars in the banks and made their fortunes in oil, real estate, businesses. They had big, beautiful homes. Yachts, condos in Aspen, on the Riviera, with jet setters. They could go wherever they wanted to go, anytime they wanted to. They had everything, beautiful families, beautiful wives. They had it all. And I was going to get it soon, even more than I thought. Because I began to notice that they were not happy people. Now, I'm not saying that all rich people aren't happy, but I'm telling you this group was not a group of happy people. There was something missing in their lives. They put away a fifth of scotch in a day without even thinking about it. And they used my nice, beautiful apartment so they could cheat on their wives. They weren't happy.

And I was beginning to discover for myself what it was. I learned quickly that in order to be successful in the business world, you have to look successful. You gotta buy successful-looking suits. You gotta drive a successful-looking car. Couldn't afford a Cadillac or a Continental, so I got me a little yellow Datsun 240Z car. That's successful-looking enough for a starter. You have to live in a successful-looking place. You have to associate with successful people. And I learned quickly that in order to associate with successful people, you have to spend successful amounts of money. So I found myself spending more and more in order to make more so that I could spend more in order to make more. I was caught in this vicious circle. The pressure began to build, and I would work harder and harder and longer, stress got to be too much. Turned the tranquilizer. We passed Valiums around like M&Ms, and they stopped working. Turned to alcohol. I can remember stopping on my way home at night in the lounges and the clubs and standing in the dance floor with the strobe lights going, the heavy beat of the music, can of beer in my hand, thinking, whoa, I'm on top of the world. And then I go home and I felt as low as you could ever get because there was an empty feeling inside. That's the devil's big lie. Young people here tonight, you're not going to find happiness like that. Maybe for a moment, but it ends, and then you're down lower than you were before. And it just kept getting worse and worse, and I turned more to alcohol, experimented with drugs. And I believed something else at that time. I used to believe a real man never lets people know what's inside. You ever heard that lie? They had to keep it all in. My life is a mess on the inside, and I can't tell anybody. I started staying away from my friends even because I was afraid I might slip, give them a glimpse of that awful struggle going on. I stayed away from my family because they thought, oh, everything is just great, man. He's riding the crest of the wave. Have you ever been alone? I was alone. I'd turn my back on my friends. I'd turn my back on my family. I'd turn my back on my God. I was alone, and I just wanted to die. And that's when God began to work. I'm convinced sometimes he lets us get beat down so low because he knows that's the only way we'll ever look up. And I was... lunchtime, didn't even feel like eating. Walking down the sidewalk, New Orleans, cars going by. I didn't have that buzz inside anymore. And I saw a sign on the wall of a window of a travel agency. It said, Tahiti is calling you. And I thought, Tahiti. Been working too hard. I just need a break. I used to love to go to the Caribbean. I'm a scuba diver, and the Caribbean is just tops, but Tahiti sounded, whoa, great. So I'll go to Tahiti. See, God was beginning to work in my life because he had a stop he wanted me to make on the way. I got somebody to cover all my accounts, and then I got on that big jet going to Club Med Tahiti. Oh, it doesn't get better than that, does it? Wild club party, a lot of fun. So I stopped in Los Angeles and spent two nights with some friends of mine from that Christian college so many years ago. And while I was there, I went to bed that night, reached out to the bookshelf to get a book to read. I love reading. And there was that book. The Planet in Rebellion looked like a science fiction book to me. So I took it off the shelf. George Vanderman. Turned out it was a religious

this book. He's an evangelist. Passed away now. I started reading it. I got interested in it. So the next morning, I said, hey, can I take this with me to Tahiti? Well, they were surprised I wanted a book like that, but they said, sure, take it. So I got on a big jet for Tahiti with A Planet in Rebellion in my briefcase. We landed in Papeete, caught a little boat to the island of Morea, were greeted by the beautiful Tahitian dancing girls. They gave us some refreshment to drink, put a crown of flowers on our heads. Oh, man, I felt good already. The first day there, I went swimming, scuba diving, water skiing, played tennis, enjoyed the big buffet luncheons they had for us, and the dance band late that night, making my way back to my bed. I thought, wow, that's all I needed, just to live hard, play hard, and I'll be ready to go back to work. Well, God had a different idea, because I woke up in the middle of the night with a headache you would never believe. It wasn't what you think it is. I had gotten an ear infection in both of my ears, and it hurt. Hurt to lay down, hurt to stand up, hurt to do anything. I got up, walked up and down the beach until the infirmary opened early that morning. I went into the infirmary. The doctor took a look in there, and he said something in French. I don't know what it was. But the nurse said, you got ear infections. You need to stay out of the water. I said, what? No scuba diving? No scuba diving for sure. Water skiing? Just my ankles are going to get wet. No water skiing. You might fall down. I don't fall down. No water skiing. No swimming. I'll go play tennis. Every step, just sheer agony. There was nothing for me to do in Tahiti. So I went to my bed and I opened my briefcase and took out The Planet in Rebellion. And I began to read. And I read about Jesus in the Garden of Gethsemane when God made him to be guilty for my sins. And it just seemed so real to me that I could see Jesus laying on that cold ground, crying out, Father, not my will, let your will be done. And I realized he was doing that for me, Jack Cologne. And for the first time in my life, I began to understand what real love was all about. And for the first time in my life, I realized that Jesus Christ was a real man. And Jack Cologne was just a phony. And then I read the next part, Calvary. How he was tried like a common criminal, beat, spit on, dressed in a purple robe, stick in his hand, mocked as the King of the Jews. He had to carry that cross up the hill till he couldn't go anymore, and somebody had to take it for him. It was so real. It seemed like I was right there watching as they stretched his arms out on those rough boards. And I could see the Roman soldiers just pick up the big nails, heavy hammer, and drive them through his hands. Same hands that had reached out and healed, touched, loved, and now they're nailing them to the old rugged cross because of me. It was so real. It was like I was right there. And I could almost see them as they pick up that cross and drop it in the hole prepared for it. A sickening thud. His body racking in pain, hanging on the cross like that old serpent on a pole. So real.
I felt like I was standing.

standing right there. And it seemed like his eyes locked on mine. And he said, "Father, forgive him because he doesn't even know what he's doing." And that was all I could take. So I slipped to my knees beside my bed in Club Med at Tahiti. And I said, "God, I give up. I give up. If anyone is going to do anything with this miserable life, it's going to have to be you, because I can't." And at that moment, it felt like a heavy weight was lifted off of my shoulders, and I became a new person in Club Med, Tahiti. And God told his angel, "Go and write the name Jack Cologne in the Lamb's Book of Life." As far as I know, I'm the only person on this planet that ever got saved at a Club Med. You can't get too far away from God. He will find you. He will come after you. I went back to the States, and I didn't even want to go back to work. I said, "Give me another week." I stayed home and read my Bible all the way through. And then I decided I don't want to be a stockbroker anymore. Nothing wrong with being a stockbroker. Don't misunderstand me. I just didn't want to do it anymore. But I didn't know what else to do. There wasn't much of a demand for dropping bombs in civilian life. So I prayed. I said, "God, whatever you want me to do, let me know. You open the door, I'll walk through it." Never pray that prayer. Unless you really mean it. Because just a few days later, I went to church and the evangelist spoke in our church talking about evangelism. And I just knew that's what God wanted me to do. I went up to him afterwards. I told him my story. And he said to me, he says, "Jack, I'm going to be teaching a class for a Bible college down in Texas. I'm going to be teaching a class in Oklahoma City. They're coming up there, and I'm going to show them how to do evangelism. Why don't you come?" I said, "I'll be there." So I can't pay you much, just $100 for 6 weeks. Didn't matter anymore. I didn't care. So I quit my job at Payne Weber and packed everything I could get into that little yellow Datsun 240Z, left New Orleans, bound for Oklahoma City, filled with peace and joy and happiness and knowing there's just me and God. And God blessed my work there. And as a result, I helped many people find Jesus, and that got the attention of a few people. And by the time I finished there, I had an invitation to be a pastor of a little church in Claremore, Oklahoma. 4 weeks, less than 6 weeks after I was baptized, I was a pastor of a little church. I didn't know what I was doing, but I knew him, and he knew what to do. That's not the only thing that happened to me there, because the last weekend of that prophecy seminar, I met the evangelist's daughter. We fell in love, got married a year later. And we believe with all of our hearts that God brought us together just to be able to tell people like you, here and around the globe, watching on television, about Jesus Christ. Amen. And how he made something beautiful out of my life. He wants to make something beautiful out of your life too, if you'll just let him.

yet shaping every empire, every soul. The Great Controversy unveils the epic struggle between Christ and Satan. A conflict began in heaven and echoes through history. From the flames of persecution to the thunder of the Reformation, from the rise of nations to the final clash of destiny, this book reveals the forces at work behind the scenes of our world. It illuminates the past and shows how historical events are fulfilled in Bible prophecy and how Bible prophecy will be fulfilled in the future. Call Good News TV now for your free copy.

0: 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If you aren't already, I ask that you please support our Good News TV ministry right here in Arizona. 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Thank you, and may God richly bless you.
1: Leviticus 11 is a powerful chapter in the Bible. In verse 2, it reads, "Speak unto the children of Israel, saying, These are the beasts which ye shall eat among all the beasts that are on the earth." It goes on to mention the camel, the cooney, which is a rabbit, the hare, the swine, and it says, "They are unclean to you." Leviticus 11 is a powerful chapter. Hello, I'm Rico Hill, the host of From Sickness to Health, and this is... Whoa, you all right?
2: Yeah, I'm just feeling a little sick.
1: Ah, well, okay, wait a minute. You go by the name Sickness and you're feeling sick?
2: Yeah, so?
1: Just saying the irony, right?
2: Something I ate went down the wrong way.
1: Okay, say that, let me get you some water, all right?
2: No, I already tried that.
1: All right, let's try this. Well, here you go. Ready?
2: One, two.
1: Oh, man, what is that?
2: That was dinner.
1: That's shrimp. That's unclean food, man. You're eating unclean food.
2: Oh, it is not unclean. I washed him thoroughly.
1: Oh, man, you need to read Leviticus 11.
2: I don't want to hear it. I love shrimp, lobster, crab, anything creepy crawly.
1: All right, fine. If you haven't guessed already, today's topic is clean and unclean food. Roll it.
2: Hey, which way did it go?
1: I ran off over there somewhere.
2: Ran off?
1: Roll it.

0: Hello, and thank you for joining us here in the studio of From Sickness to Health. You know me, I'm Rico Hill, but today I have someone you may not have met, but you are going to be happy that you met him because he's going to share some wonderful information with us. It is our good friend, Dr. Milton Mills, who is a physician, and he is part of the critical care unit of the United Medical Center in Washington, D.C. That's my hometown. He is the Associate Director of Preventative Medicine, and that is for the Physicians Committee for Responsible Medicine. That means that he's going around lecturing. Not only is he caring for patients, but he's also educating them, and that's a big part of what we do here on From Sickness to Health, because we want to see you go from sickness to health. Welcome to the program, Dr. Mills.
1: I'm happy to be here, Rico.
0: You know, we're talking about something today that a lot of people, they read their Bibles, they have studied things, but they miss this point. And we're talking about clean and unclean foods, or clean and unclean meats, to be more specific. And today, we're going to break this whole thing down. We're going to get rid of the myths and the misconceptions. We're going to get to what not only science says, what a good, responsible, preventative physician would say, but we're going to look at what God says as well, as we always do. So hang around. We're going to take a look at what our friend Sickness has to say about it, because
1: sure,
0: we want to be balanced, don't we?

0: week. So let's see what sickness has to say about this subject.
1: Thank you, Rico. I'm preparing an exquisite dinner tonight for some of my frenemies, a group of health nuts. They only eat clean and local, organic, non, I don't even know. It's kind of annoying, to be honest. Vegans and vegetarians, they annoy me a lot. So anyway, I'm trying to be creative. It's much harder to be sick when you're vegetarian, so I've got to do some things that I would not otherwise do. I'm gonna make some greens, which is good for you, but I'm gonna add in a little bit of pig feet for flavor, which is nice. And also, oh, I'm gonna add some shrimp and some lobster. That's gonna be great. And then last but not least, I'm making some vegetarian rice patties, but I'm using crab sauce for flavor. It's gonna be great. You know, vegetarians, they think they're pretty smart, but not all of them read the labels. That's how I get them. Lard, oh, that's a great one. You know, lard is pork fat. Not a lot of people know that. Sneaky, I know. So anyway, that's what I do. I've sent out invitations to all my health nut friends. They're coming expecting this great meal, and I'm gonna make sure it's amazing. You know, one last ingredient I had to consider is you gotta make sure some of these guys are technically not unclean. So I'm gonna scrub them down real nice. Back to you, Rico.
0: So, shrimp, lobster, lard. So let's start out by what's the book of Leviticus, the book of Leviticus tells us that there are some issues. God says there's an issue with eating certain foods. He deems them unclean to us, as we saw in the opening of the program. But let's hear from you. What's wrong with lobster? What's wrong with shrimp? What's wrong with pork?
2: Okay. Well, first of all, as a physician, I just have to point out that that chapter in Leviticus makes it clear that God actually wanted the Israelites to be plant eaters, but they demanded meat. And that upset him because that wasn't his original plan. Genesis makes it clear that he designed us to be pure plant eaters. When he brought them out of Egypt, he fed them only with manna, which Psalm 78 describes as being the corn of heaven.
0: Angels' food.
2: Angels' food, absolutely. But the Israelites demanded flesh because they were so addicted to eating animal flesh from the time that they spent in Egypt. And we can do, you can maybe at some point do another program on why eating animal flesh is so addictive. But that's for another time. But they were addicted to it, so God said, okay, fine. If you're going to eat it, there are certain types that you can eat, but other types you can never touch.
0: Under no circumstances.
2: Under no circumstances. And so he gave them a list of the clean and the unclean.
0: But wait a minute now. That's the law of Moses that's found in, you know, the Old Testament, and that's what people would say.
2: No, that's not true. The concept of clean versus unclean existed from the very beginning because Noah took the clean animals into the ark by sevens, and the unclean he only took in by twos. And that was because, one, the clean animals were to be used both for sacrifice and temporarily for food because all of the vegetation was going to be destroyed post-flood and need time to regenerate, but the unclean were never to be eaten.
0: Oh, wait. So there was a specific purpose for the unclean ones, so there must have been because God said, take them onto the boat.
2: Right, absolutely.
0: So there must have been. So what is the purpose? If we're not supposed to eat them, what are we supposed to do with the shrimp and the lobster and the crab? People love their crab. You're from the Maryland area. They say, you know, crab lovers is Maryland, right?
2: Right. They are designed to clean up the environment. Any dead thing that floats to the bottom of the ocean, lobster will immediately gravitate
0: anything
2: towards that dead whatever it is, and began to eat it. And they essentially clean it up by ingesting it. That's their job. Mussels and clams will actually filter waste material out of the water. You can actually take raw sewage and pass it over a bed of oysters and mussels, and it will come out crystal clear at the other end. Why? Because they actually filter all of that organic material out of the water and they consume it. That's their job. That's what they're designed to do. They do it very well. But if you then turn around

0: ingest their tissues, you are in essence eating fecal material, which is disgusting.
1: When you said raw sewage, that's what you were talking
0: about.
1: That's
0: exactly what I'm talking
1: about. So we find now that a lot of the sewage, for whatever reason, is finding its way into our waterways. Isn't that correct?
0: And so that's exactly what our sewage treatment plants do. They take the raw sewage, we flush down our toilets, emulsify it, and it goes out into the waterways. The shellfish actually take that stuff, they consume it, clear the water, and they actually incorporate the sewage into their tissues. That's what they're designed to do. That is the way God designed them to clean the environment.
1: So God had a design to actually clean our waterways so that they would be safe.
0: Absolutely.
1: But we find that he also had a design how to clean the land.
0: Yes.
1: We're talking about the swine or the pork, pigs. They were the land animals. They were part of those 2x2 that were taken onto the ark. And their job was to clean up all the mess, wasn't it?
0: Yes, it was.
1: Let's see if...
0: And yes, it is.
1: And yes, it is. Still, currently, right?
0: Yes.
1: So let's see. Let's take a look at this news clip, and maybe we can get some further insights. Was God right? Let's see.
0: Sure.
2: A big Consumer Reports study found a high rate of contamination in pork chops and ground pork from a kind of bacteria that continued to the emergency room. ABC's Dr. Richard Besser brings us the whole picture.
3: You don't know its name, but you may be one of the 100,000 Americans who get sick each year from a bacteria called Yersinia. And today's study explains why. Consumer Reports tested pork, the types you buy in the supermarket, including pork chops and ground pork. They found that nearly 70% of the samples they tested had the dangerous bacteria Yersinia on them. Ground pork turned out to be even more risky than pork chops.
4: This should be a wake-up call to the American public. What are we doing in terms of monitoring the safety of pork, and what can we do in the future?
1: Wow. You know, something that stood out to me about that clip, Doctor, is that you heard the response from the woman. She said, we have to do something to monitor the safety of, you know, what can we do to make it more safe, basically, is what she was saying. But when you're seeing numbers like 68% of, like, some of the pork chop, the chops, and 74% of the ground pork having this bacteria, Yersinia, and it's causing all these health issues, I mean, it's a waste of time, isn't it? Because God has said you can't eat it. Let's talk about the pig.
0: He said, don't touch it. And it's amazing to me that the response of the sort of health department is, well, this stuff is loaded with dangerous bacteria, so let's try and monitor food to try and catch it before it kills. I mean, that's crazy. We shouldn't be eating it in the first place. This stuff is riven with these very dangerous types of bacteria. Furthermore, the trichina worm that everybody knows about is still present in pork, which is why it is always recommended that you cook pork to very high temperatures in order to kill it. Now, in this country, we don't see a lot of the problem that comes from eating undercooked pork, which is a brain infection called cysticercosis, which is where people get these cysts in their brains, which can cause seizures and in certain cases even death. But we do see it from in people coming from other countries like Mexico and certain Latin American countries.
1: Can I just jump in for a second? I was with one of my doctor friends this past weekend, and we were talking about the trichina worm, the trichinosis that finds its way into people's bodies and even lodges in their brains. And we actually show a clip ordinarily, but we're not going to show you that one. It would be too much for you to handle. But we have an operation of someone actually having, they thought the woman had a brain tumor, only to go in and they found the worm. It had grown to a couple of inches in size, and they had to remove it, and it was still alive. This is the thing. But the cysticercosis you're talking about, this doctor shared with us this past weekend that there's almost 90% of his surgeries, they're seeing it in his patients.
0: Right.
1: So it's happening. This is becoming pervasive.
0: Right.

0: This is still very prevalent. So it's the trichina worm, it's the Yersinia, and then, you know, there's this campaign in the pork industry to try and pass pork off as white meat. They say pork, the other white meat. That's
1: marketing, isn't it?
0: Yeah, that is marketing because it's an absolute lie. The leanest cuts of pork you can buy are still over 50% fat by calories. So pork is extremely high in fat, and that is very unhealthy. It will raise your risk for heart disease, number of cancers, and other health problems, as well as dealing with all of these infections that we're talking about. So again, God said don't touch it. He knew what he was talking about because this is very unhealthy food.
1: Okay, let's make this very practical because in a lot of communities, certainly in our community, I mean, we come from, and sure. I mean, you're working in the same place where I grew up, so we have a large African-American community,
0: absolutely.
1: We have a large Hispanic community in our cities, and some of the foods that we just love, absolutely tied to tradition, is soul food. And in soul food, we're talking about fried foods, fried this, fried that. But let's break it down. Let's
0: sure.
1: be very practical because people are hearing this and they're saying, are they talking about my food? Well, we talked about shrimp. We talked
0: right.
1: about crab lovers, very toxic. We're talking about lobster. We won't find that as much, but still we have the right. our version, the shrimp version,
0: sure.
1: the
0: sure.
1: tiny version of the lobster. But we're talking about pork in all of its form, bacon, ham, talking about what else? Ham,
0: chitlins, neck bones, oxtails.
1: I didn't want to go there, but we just went there. Chitlins, yes. But it's something, it's real.
0: Right.
1: And this, we're talking about the intestines, the pig
0: right.
1: intestines. And this is something that coming up, you know, in months to come, we're
0: sure.
1: going to see lots of it for New Year's
0: sure.
1: and all these different holidays. People bring out the chitlins, and we're talking about something that is so dangerous for us to eat.
0: Absolutely. First of all, it's not soul food, it's plantation food. Because West Africans don't eat this way. Traditional West Africans did not include these kinds of foods in their diet.
1: And the reason why you're saying West Africans is because most African Americans who have come here came from the Western
0: West Africa. That's where the slaves were obtained.
1: But that's not their diet, you're
0: saying. That's not their traditional diet. What happened was when these West Africans were brought to the American plantations, they were literally forced to eat the garbage of the plantation. So that's why they were forced to eat the entrails of the pig's feet, its ears, its tails, the ox, the cow's neck bones, the cow's tail. All of these things were the things that they would ordinarily throw away, but instead of throwing them away, they fed them to the slaves. Unfortunately, when the slaves were freed, they turned around and owned what is essentially a dietary vestige of slavery. And we know that these foods are higher in cholesterol, higher in fat, cause excess rates of disease, and are very unhealthy. And we need to reject these foods and get back to what is our true dietary heritage, and that is a low-fat, plant-based diet that does not include these very unhealthy dietary echoes of a slavery past.
1: Now, you know, some would say, well, it tastes so good. First of all, it tastes, we've been eating it for years, and, you know, let me just play the advocate here.
0: Sure.
1: They'll say, well, you know, we've been eating this way for years.
0: Right.
1: Grandma ate this way,
0: right.
1: and she lived to be 85 years old.
0: And
1: But what was wrong with Grandma up to 85?
0: That's exactly right. Grandma couldn't walk. She, you know, had diabetes. She had heart disease. She probably had cataracts. And my point is, if she lived to be 85 abusing herself, she probably would have lived to be 105 if she had taken care of herself. The other point is this. Nobody asked for fried chicken or pork chop or chitlins in the delivery room. Everything we think we like, we had to learn to like. Babies are born without preferences. They have to be taught to like these unhealthy foods. And just like we learned to like unhealthy things, we can unlearn those bad habits and learn to like things that are good for us and that actually promote and preserve our health as opposed to destroying it.
1: Perfect, perfect. You know what? As always, we want to not only

0: To hear what you have to say. We've heard the side of sickness where he gives his point of view, you know, sort of in a provocative way to stimulate the conversation. We looked at the news clip and we've seen, you know, that in the news clip, it's clear God said don't touch it, and we're seeing that it has dangerous bacteria. So let's take a look at what people are saying on the streets.
1: Sure.
0: Because that's going to be important for our conversation, and I think our audience needs to hear
1: absolutely
0: what they think, because other people on the street are saying the same thing. So let's take a look.
2: All right, I'm here with my man, Mark. Mark, what do you think about, you ever heard that discussion on clean and unclean food?
3: Oh, yeah.
2: Oh, yeah, he knows what he's talking about. All right, so let's talk about lobster. You ever heard of lobster?
3: Yeah.
2: You like lobster?
3: Yeah.
2: What do you like about it?
3: Oh, first look of it.
2: Oh, yeah.
3: It's nice to taste, especially your lobster tail.
2: Mmm,
3: lobster. Brown butter.
2: Oh, man. Yeah. Man, you might even want to eat some lobster right now. Oh, what about shrimp and jumbo shrimp and
3: shrimp cocktail,
2: pickled shrimp, shrimp cocktail.
3: Coconut shrimp.
4: I don't like shrimp, I like scrimp.
2: There we go.
4: I can do scrimp, I can do it grilled, I can do it sauteed. It's a whole lot of different shrimp.
2: Scrimp, right here. Good stuff. So here's the argument. Some people say that lobsters are unclean. What would you say to that person?
5: Lobster is delicious.
2: Lobster is delicious? I love this lady.
6: I don't know.
2: He doesn't know, that's okay. Lobster, what do you think of lobster?
5: Awesome tasty.
2: Awesome tasty. What do you think about this whole debate with religious people and a lot of groups in the world, clean and unclean foods? You ever heard that argument?
3: I heard the clean and unclean foods, but not associated with religious groups. I mean.
2: Well, all right, when you say clean foods and unclean, give me an example of what people call unclean food.
3: Oh, anything that's taken out of its processed foods.
2: Yeah, exactly. So if I take a lobster and I wash it, it's clean, right?
3: Yeah.
2: Yeah, it's clean. That's exactly right. Rico, the unclean meat eaters have spoken. Back to you.
0: There you have it. They don't know.
1: No.
0: They don't know. They are, you know, they're walking blindly in a world where God is trying to keep us on a narrow path of health, but anything and everything is out there for consumption, and yet it's making us sick, isn't it, doctor?
1: Yes, it is. You know, when my patients tell me, oh, I love shrimp, I explain to them, I say, you know, a shrimp is just a big ocean-going cockroach.
0: What?
1: Yes, that's exactly what it is. It does in the ocean what cockroaches do on land. It runs around eating all the garbage.
0: Scavengers.
1: That's exactly right.
0: So
1: and that's what it's designed to do, and it does it very well. But if you want, you wouldn't dare touch a cockroach on land. Why do you want to eat one from the ocean?
0: I don't even want to think about it.
1: Exactly.
0: Now, you know, what comes to my mind, to bring it back to God and His design and His purpose, what was God's purpose? I think that's where we need to start to go, because when I consider that God had a purpose for these animals, for these creatures, He has a purpose for our bodies. In fact, I'm reminded of Psalm 100 and verse 3. It says, "Know ye not that the Lord, He is God. It is He that hath made us, and not we ourselves. We are His people and the sheep of His pasture."
1: Amen.
0: Psalm 100, verse 3. So God wants us to know that He made us. And He goes even further and says, you didn't make yourself. So if God knows us and He made us, He should know what will happen when we put things into our body. Not unlike the shrimp, the crab, the clams, the oysters. When we put them into our body, they're toxic. And He knew it, didn't He?
1: Yes, He did.
0: And also, I read earlier that, we talked about earlier, the how God designed this body for a plant-based diet, and then there was an emergency diet that God brought in, and that was, it was flesh foods. But He says, the blood, it's going to require your lives. Now, you know what I've heard, doctor? When sharing that information, you know what people say? Well, I am a New Testament Christian. All those things don't matter to me because you brought those from the Old Testament. Now, what's wrong with blood? And then I like to take a look at Scripture. Sure. What's the problem with the blood of animals?
1: Well, first of all, it's full of iron. And again,
0: that's not a bad thing. We need iron, right?
1: No, not a lot of it. Because science is now telling us that excess iron promotes disease. It promotes cancer. It promotes infection. it promotes autoimmune diseases. When you

0: get too much iron, it causes disease. Because iron is like a match. It's a catalyst. It would be like having boxes and boxes of matches stored in your living room. You wouldn't dare do that. Yeah, you want to have maybe a box of matches to light your fireplace, but you wouldn't want matches stacked up to the rafters because it will start a fire eventually.
1: Oh,
0: and the
1: that's
0: same
1: beautiful.
0: Thing happens
1: beautiful.
0: In your body when you have too much iron. It causes runaway inflammatory disease.
1: Inflammation.
0: Yes.
1: Which is a precursor to scar tissuing.
0: Well, and to all sorts of conditions, heart disease, cancer, infection, autoimmune problems.
1: So all these things are going to lead to dangerous lifestyle diseases that...
0: And premature death.
1: And premature death. Whoa. Now, I want to read something from the book of Acts, chapter 15 and verse 20, for those who would say, wait, that's Old Testament. I'll allow you to comment. It says here in Acts chapter 15 and verse 20, it says, "But that we write unto them that they abstain from pollutions of idols, and from fornication, and from things strangled, and from blood." So that excessive iron that you're talking about, God knew it. He said it's too much.
0: Absolutely.
1: And it will lead to dangerous lifestyle diseases, but also protein that is found in the meats and in the tissue. And talk about that a little bit before we run out of time. We've got just about a minute and a half.
0: Sure. Animal protein has been shown over and over again to raise levels of hormones that are called IGF-1, IGF-2, which stands for insulin-like growth factor 1 and 2. The higher the levels of these of IGF-1 and 2 in your body, the greater your risk of developing various types of cancer, also of developing diabetes and a number of other inflammatory conditions that, again, lead to disease. So, again, animal protein is actually toxic to our system, whereas plant proteins actually are very beneficial to our system. Animal proteins tend to promote atherosclerosis. Plant proteins don't. Plant proteins actually benefit our immune system. Animal proteins tend to down-regulate your immune system, and that's not a good thing because your immune system is your police force. It's what guards your body against infection, guards your body against tumor formation. You need a healthy, robust immune system.
1: Whoa. I tell you, you know what? It just sort of opens my mind up to, you mentioned diabetes. We're going to have you back and come back and talk about diabetes in this context. This has been a fascinating discussion with Dr. Milton Mills as we've been talking about clean and unclean meats, but also the blood that's in meat and why we love it so much. Now, this has been a greater context for you, I hope, in terms of seeing the things that's in your own family, the cancer, the diabetes. But we're going to come back and we're going to talk about this some more. So tune in the next time on From Sickness to Health. Thank you, Dr. Milton Mills. We appreciate it. And we'll see you again. I remember when eating clean and unclean foods became very, very real to our family. We were just eating the things that we loved and we weren't really thinking about it. We didn't care. We didn't know any better. We just was enjoying our food. It tastes great, so what was the problem? But there was this time, I was about 8 years old, and we had a certain pork item, and the entire family, all 8 of us, became so incredibly sick. I have not had pork since that day. Now, today we have shared with you that which is clean and that which is unclean.
2: Hey,
1: and
2: yeah, but what about bacon? What about bacon?
1: If it comes from a pig, it's unclean.
2: Yeah, but it tastes so good.
1: It's not about taste. It's about what the Word of God says.
2: See, that's where you got this old Leviticus and Old Testament stuff totally wrong. When people are offered a BLT, can't resist it. Gumbo, shrimp, lobster, all in one. Look. People are gonna eat what they're gonna eat.
1: And we are gonna keep informing them about what is good, what is healthy, and that which will do you the best.
2: What about barbecue snake chops?
1: It's what? It's out.
2: Yeah, no, you put it on the grill, the fire seems to somehow eliminate all the parasites.
1: No, it's unclean.
2: How about tofu and armadillo?
1: Armadillo?
2: Well, see, the tofu balances out the leprosy in the armadillo.
1: You know what? Now you're just being silly. Here's the thing. The laws of health are like any other laws. If they're broken, there are consequences. The psalmist David says, "We are fearfully and wonderfully made." Look, God did not give us the book of Leviticus for a bunch of restrictions and rules. He did it because He loves us and He wants us to be healthy.
2: with rules and restrictions.

0: that they are learning so much by watching our channels and their lives are being changed. 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
1: change the world. 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
2: If anyone's considering coming to these conferences, it's going to be the best decision you ever made.

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1: Welcome once again, friends, to Bible Answers Live. And if you are tuning in for the first time, this is a live international Bible study, and we're going to share with you an amazing fact. Shortly after the first European settlers arrived in North America, they were stunned by the immense flocks of a unique type of pigeon found only in the New World. They were called passenger pigeons. And at one time, they were certainly the most abundant bird in North America and possibly the most numerous birds in the world. They flourished across most of North America east of the Rocky Mountains. A very fast flyer, the passenger pigeon could reach speeds of 62 miles an hour as they traveled in great flocks. They darkened the skies for hours. Estimates place them numbering up to 5 billion. But when they descended to perch in a tree, so many of them landed, it was common for branches to break from their weight. The birds fed mainly on fruits and seeds and insects, and they could live up to 30 years. Yet, incredibly, these colossal flocks of birds disappeared in 150 years, and passenger pigeons were soon extinct. The main reason for their extinction of the species was the massive scale of unrestrained hunting. Businessmen saw them as a tremendous food source, so they killed them by the thousands and shipped them to the cities. Also, the rapid loss of habitat, as forests were cut for farming and timber, contributed to their demise. By the time word got out that the passenger pigeons were facing extermination, it was too late. The last known passenger pigeon, Martha, died on September 1, 1914 at the Cincinnati Zoo. Can you imagine that, going from billions in a little more than a century to none? And it's just, people thought, oh, well, we can just wait, you know, we'll do something later, they'll recover.
2: We mentioned another animal in North America that was very prevalent and almost went extinct. Of course, that's the American buffalo, and they were able to catch it in time. But just like the buffalo, that would take, you know, almost a whole day to cross over the path in front of you. These pigeons would darken the sky for hours as they came over.
1: Yeah, and Audubon, the famous naturalist, he said that he saw one flock that was a mile wide that it took several days to pass over. In other words, you'd wake up and they'd continue just migrating and just darken the skies. But farmers didn't like them very much because they ate seeds, but they flew so low, a farmer with a long stick could kill, you know, dozens of them just by swinging a stick. And then, of course, they use nets and they use guns and they use soldiers.

0: sulfur gas, and they said they tasted like chicken, so they just killed them all off until pretty soon there were a few in the zoos, and they, you know, they were not used to captivity. They died in captivity, and except Martha was the last one. And they got several stuffed in the museums, but that's the only place you can see one because they waited too long to do something about it. And, you know, it makes me think that there's a lot of people that they know they can't keep living a life of sin and be saved. And they think, one of these days I'm going to repent. But they wait until it's too late. And that's the most dangerous thing you can do, friend, is to play Russian roulette with eternity. If you know what God's will is for you, then the best time to listen to his voice is when you're hearing God's voice. What is it? Paul says in Hebrews, today, if you hear his voice, don't harden your heart. Make a decision to follow the Lord and then stick to it. We got a free offer. Talk
1: to
0: us about that.
1: We do. We have one of our Amazing Facts study guides, and it's talking about the subject. It's called No Turning Back. It's making that firm commitment, and that is so important for the Christian. We'll be happy to send you one of us, or send you the study guide. All you need to do is call and ask. The number is 800-835-6747. You can ask for the study guide by name. It's called No Turning Back. You can also dial #250 on your smartphone and say Bible Answers Live, and you can ask for it that way as well.
0: You know, there's a scripture that comes to mind when we're talking about how important it is for people to make a decision. It tells us there in Hebrews 10, verse 26, and it's also in verse 27, "For if we sin willfully after we've received the knowledge of the truth, there remains no sacrifice for sins, but a certain fearful expectation of judgment and fiery indignation which will devour the adversaries." And that doesn't mean that if you make a mistake after you've learned the truth. It means if you continue to live a life of sin after you know what God's will is, then, you know, what else can God do? So it's just very dangerous. You know, sometimes we're talking to people out there that have never made a decision, but now we're talking to people that have known the truth that are postponing a decision. And we're pleading with you, don't do that. Now, if you have any questions about that or other Bible subjects, we're going to have prayer, then give us a call. We'll do our best to answer your questions.
1: Before we go to the phone lines, let's start with a word of prayer. Dear Father, we thank you that you are a God of mercy and a God of forgiveness. And thank you, Lord, that we have this opportunity to study your word. And we do pray that you'd guide, be with those who are listening, wherever they might be, and lead us to a clear understanding of the Bible. For we ask this in Jesus' name. Amen.
0: Amen.
1: And if you have a Bible question, our phone line here to the studio is 800-463-7297. Again, that's 800-463-7297. And we have Wynell listening from Georgia. Wynell, welcome to the program.
2: Hi.
0: Hi.
2: Thank you, Pastor Doug and Pastor Ross, for taking my call. I appreciate it very much.
0: Thanks for calling.
2: My question is, how would a person know if the Holy Spirit had left them?
0: All right. Well, first of all, most people that worry that the Holy Spirit has left them, it's because they're not feeling any, maybe, peace, or they're not feeling any promptings of the Spirit, and they're thinking things have gone quiet. Does that mean that God has left me? Well, if you've made a decision to be a Christian, you're not going to always hear the Lord speaking to you directly. You may also, the voice can go quiet because God has given you some responsibility or some command, and you're ignoring that. And so the volume can go down in your communications with God. And in a case like that, I think, first of all, anyone asking this question, the Holy Spirit's prompting them to think about it. So that's a good sign. But I'd say that if you're having doubts, and if it seems like you're wondering if you're separating from the Lord, then just humble yourself and say, claim the promise. Say, Lord, you've promised if I confess my sins, you'll forgive me. If I draw near to you like the prodigal son, when he started coming home, the father, as soon as he saw him, he ran to meet him. The Lord will draw near to you if you draw near to him. So draw near to God through prayer, through reading his word. Say, Lord, speak to me. And if there's any unconfessed sin, then present that to the Lord. He promises to forgive. He wants to save you, and believe he will.
1: You know, Pastor Doug, we have a book. We don't always offer it, but it's a great study, and it deals with the subject. It's called, Is It Easier to Be Saved or to Be Lost? Sometimes people wonder, you know, what do I have to do to be saved? Mm-hmm. And am I heading down the right path? So call and ask for that. The number is 800-835-6747. You can ask for the book. It's called, Is It Easier to Be Saved or to Be Lost? And you will enjoy

0: enjoyed reading that. A lot of good scripture there. Thank you. Next caller that we have is Chris in Minnesota. Chris, welcome to Bible Answers Live.
1: How are you doing?
2: Doing well. Thanks for calling, Chris.
1: Yeah, thank you. Quick question here. Is there any significance to President Trump bringing up 1798 on a somewhat regular basis here lately, including up to his election time?
2: Well, you know, I would have to confess

0: speeches either. Yeah, but
1: so probably we are not experts or can't give you a an answer on that. I'd have to say, well, let me hear it and hear what the context is, and then I might find out if there's some Bible prophetic relevance to that. Of course, that is the date 1798, for our friends that are listening, is a prophetically relevant date in that it marks the end of this papal persecution that lasted 1260 years, started in 538, and it went 1260 years. And when Napoleon arrested, through his general Berthier, when Napoleon arrested the Pope, the Catholic Church sort of lost its uninterrupted power over Europe that it had for 1260 years. And so that's a significant date. I had not heard anyone mention that in a campaign, so I'll have to plead ignorance to that one.
0: You know, we do have a study guide that talks about these different time prophecies that you read about in the book of Revelation and in Daniel. It's called Right on Time, and I think it refers to that 1260-year time period. We'll be able to send it to anyone who calls and asks. The number is 800-835-6747. You can ask for that study guide. It's called Right on Time, and you'll enjoy reading that. Nadia is in Georgia. Nadia, welcome to the program.
2: Hi, good evening.
1: Evening.
2: I was reading a text, and I had a couple questions. I'll just read part of it.
1: Okay.
2: Between the portico and the altar were about 25 men, with their backs toward the temple of the Lord and their faces toward the east. They were bowing down to the sun in the east. I was wondering, could this text refer to Sunday keepers as idolaters worshiping the sun? And my second question is, do you think that worshiping on Sunday is a form of sun worship in God's eyes?
1: All right. Well, you're quoting from a prophecy in Ezekiel. Now, Ezekiel is, I don't think he's looking ahead to the time beyond Christ. I think he's looking at what was happening in Israel. One reason the judgment, Ezekiel wrote from Babylon, in the Persian area, and he was living, he's a contemporary of Daniel. The Israelites had been carried off captive because of their infidelity, and while they were going through the outward forms of the sanctuary, Ezekiel said that they're still involved in sun worship, which was common among the Baal worshipers. So he's referring to something that had happened and that was happening, where they were engaging in like duplicitous worship. We're saying we worship the Lord, but also secretly praying towards the sun, which is sun worship. Now you're asking, is that, are people who go to church on Sunday, are they involved in sun worship? Well, it is true the name Sunday is derived from sun worship. And a lot of ancient civilizations worship the sun, even in the Americas, the Egyptians, the Babylonians. The sun, I think even among the Romans, was it Apollo? Was he the chief sun god? And so that's not unusual. When the average person goes to church on Sunday, I wouldn't call them sun worshipers. I think that, they believe that they're worshiping on the Sabbath day. They've just got the days wrong according to the Bible. They think that most of them think, well, because Jesus rose the first day, that the commandment was changed from the seventh day to the first day. And of course, there is no command in the Bible to worship on the first day as a holy day. We're supposed to worship God 7 days a week, but there's no command to rest the first day and keep it as a new Sabbath. That's where I think they err. But I don't think any of them are praying to the sunrise.
0: You know, part of the interesting passage there in Ezekiel, the prophecy, God told when the children of Israel were to build the temple. The temple was to be laid out a certain way, and it was from the plans of the one that was built in the wilderness. The door to the temple, when you came to the door to the temple, the east was to be to your back. Mm-hmm. In other words, you were facing west. The reason for that is much of the sacrifice was done early in the morning, and the tendency amongst the pagans, as the sun was rising, they would bow towards the east and worship the sun. God didn't want that temptation for his people. He said, the sun needs to be behind you. But here are people inside the temple in the courtyard area, and their backs are turned, or rather towards the most holy place of the sanctuary, and they are facing towards the east, and they are worshiping the rising sun. Mm-hmm. And that was what was being condemned at that point in time.
1: Yeah, they're turning their back on the worship
0: on
1: of
0: the
1: God
0: Jehovah
1: towards
0: God.
1: Pagan worship.
0: Mm-hmm.
1: Good question, Nadia. Thank you so much.
0: We've got Lee listening in Texas. Lee, welcome to Bible Answers Live.
3: Yes, thank you for taking my call tonight. My question is, does the mark of the beast come out before or during church and state union?
1: All right, great. The Bible tells us in the last days in Revelation 13 that the

0: beast power is there. There's two beasts in Revelation 13. The first beast is the papacy based in Europe with the Orthodox, the Catholic Church, and the other Orthodox churches. They're going to unite with Protestants and evangelicals in the Americas, North America principally, that they're going to form a confederacy with church and state that is going to compel worship. Now, this is not saying there's going to be a one world government, because Daniel says there never will be. They're not going to cleave together. There'll never be a one world government, but there'll be a confederacy of church and state around the world where this religion is going to be compelled, and it probably is going to happen gradually, where first they're going to say, you know, the world's going to Hades in a handbasket, and it's because we're not, you know, worshiping God and not taking care of the environment might be included, and we need to, you know, start mandating laws that everybody's got to get back to church. And there's going to be laws that are going to go against the law of God. So I think it's going to sort of happen. First, you're going to see the union, and the union is going to then forge around worshiping the beast in his image and a mark of the beast.
1: We do have a study guide. It's called The Mark of the Beast. And of course, Revelation chapter 14, you have three angels' messages, and the third angel warns about the beast and about his image and worshiping the image and having the mark of the beast. So a very important study. We'll be happy to send it to anyone who calls and asks. The number is 800-835-6747. That is our resource phone line. If you have a Bible question, the number to call is 800-463-7297. Again, that number is 800-463-7297. That'll bring you here into the studio. And we mentioned different free offers. You can also get the free offer by simply dialing #250 on your smartphone. And ask for that. It's called The Mark of the Beast. We'll be happy to send it to anyone who calls and asks. We got Anthony in New York. Anthony, welcome to Bible Answers Live.
2: Yes, good evening, pastors.
0: Evening.
2: So as I was waiting, I actually think the Holy Spirit told me to look up the question I had, and I saw it on your website, Amazing Facts, that my question was actually about the book of Jasher in Joshua chapter 10, verse 13, but I saw that it says on your website that no one really knows about this book, so I don't know. I don't know if there's anything else you want to say about the question, but I did already get my answer.
0: Well, no, it's a good question, and you know, sometimes we give an answer, we give an abbreviated answer because of the time. I'll say a little more about that. There are references in the Old Testament, and I think one or two in the New, to books that are not books of the Bible. You not only have the book of Jasher. By the way, the book of Jasher is mentioned in the book of Joshua, and the book of Jasher is mentioned in 2 Samuel in chapter 1, verse 18. It says, he told them to teach the children of Judah the song of the bow. Indeed, it is written in the book of Jasher. And so Jasher may have been a prophet, and he had written some inspired things, but for whatever reason, God did not see that it needed to be preserved for posterity, and so it's not there. I think it talks about the book of Gad, the seer, also. There's one other I can't remember. But one place is the book of Nathan. Now, they may be referring to 2 Samuel, which is written after Samuel dies, so he didn't write. It may have been Nathan the prophet that helped write that. So, of course, he may have been dead then, too. So I don't know. Anyway, those three books in the Old Testament are referred to. Not every prophet wrote a book. John the Baptist was the greatest prophet, and he didn't write a book. And not every prophetic book was part of the holy canon. So they had some books that they believe were inspired, but not necessarily part of the Bible. I think Pilgrim's Progress is somewhat inspired. It's not part of the Bible, though.
1: Yeah, something else about the book, I'm just looking at it, a little commentary on it. It's also referred to as the Book of Praises or the Book of Hymns. So it seemed as though it was also a collection, similar to what the Psalms are, a collection of sacred songs that was possibly used in worship as well.
0: Yeah, the two references actually are poetic references.
1: Yeah, something related to that. Good, great question. All right, next caller that we have is Adrian from Tennessee. Is that right, Adrian?
3: That's correct.
1: Welcome.
3: Thank you. Thank you, Pastor Roth and Pastor Doug. I am calling because I'm stumped on Deuteronomy chapter 12, verse 22. My husband and I are reading from the beginning to the end of the Bible. And of course, this is an area where God has made, he's made it very clear what types of meats we are to eat and what meats we shouldn't eat. And in this particular text, it talks about in an instance where you can't get

0: to a certain facility in time for whatever reason, then you can have unclean or clean meat. So could you, I'm perplexed by that, hoping you can answer it.
1: Yeah, let me read this for our friends that are listening. It's talking about these annual feasts that the Jews would attend, and we're in Deuteronomy chapter 12 here. And it's, let me just read it. It says in verse 20, I'll start there. When the Lord your God enlarges your border as he's promised you, and you say, let me eat meat because you long to eat meat that you may eat as much as your heart desires. If the place where the Lord God chooses to put his name, it ends up being Jerusalem, is too far from you where they would go and eat the sacrificial meats, okay? If the place is too far from you, then you might slaughter from your herd and your flock, which the Lord has given you, just as I've commanded you. Now, so he's referring them back to something he's commanded earlier. That would be the clean and unclean animals. Just as I've commanded you, you may eat within your gates as much as your heart desires. Just as the gazelle and the deer are eaten, so you may eat them. The clean and the unclean alike may eat them. Now, what it's not saying is the clean and the unclean meats you can eat. It's saying people who are ceremonially clean or unclean, they're all allowed to eat of this annual feast sacrifice. So some people, because of they had some issue, or a woman during a certain time of the month, or if you had any kind of a rash, or there's a bunch of things. If you had touched a dead body because you had a burial in the family, you were spiritually unclean. Some people thought, well, if you're unclean, then you can't participate in this annual feast of food. And God is saying, yes, the clean and the unclean people are free to eat of those sacrifices. It's not saying you can eat of any animal during the feast, because he made it really clear that the other things were an abomination. Why would he turn that around?
2: Mm-hmm. We do have a study guide that talks about that. It's called God's Free Health Plan, and gives some good biblical principles for living a healthy life. If you'd like to receive that, the number to call is 800-835-6747. 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You can ask for that. 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And of course, if you have a Bible question, the number is 800-463-7297. You'll probably see that on the screen if you're watching. 800-463-7297. It's a good time to call. We got Eli in Kansas. Eli, welcome to the program.
1: Or Eli.
2: Oh, is it Eli? Sorry, yeah. Eli.
3: No, it's Eli.
2: Eli. Oh, we got it for the first. Okay.
3: Yeah, it's Eli. It's always Eli. Yeah. My question for tonight is, why do innocent people suffer? Because, I don't understand why people are born and they are going to die. And God knows that they're going to die. But why does that happen? Like, why do they suffer if they don't have, like, a blame or something like that?
1: Yeah, now there's a book in the Bible called the Book of Job. And the very beginning of the book, it says Job is a perfect and an upright man. He's a good man, honest man. He follows the commandments of the Lord. And all of a sudden, he gets attacked by the devil. And first, he gets attacked where he loses his finances. Then he loses his family. Then he loses his physical health. It's just one thing after another. And the Bible in this story, it pulls back the veil, and we see that the devil is the one that's bringing this. And you might be thinking, well, isn't God more powerful than the devil? Why does God allow suffering? This is a question so many people don't understand, is that our planet has been hijacked by a very powerful evil fiend. He was the most powerful of God's created beings, called Lucifer, turned to Satan and the devil. And he has accused God of all kinds of malicious accusations. God could have destroyed Lucifer by the blink of an eye, because he's the all-powerful creator. But he had to let Lucifer demonstrate what were the results of his government. He had to give other creatures the freedom to choose whether to listen to the word of God or the word of the devil. In the beginning, our first parents chose to listen to the word of the devil, instead of the Word of God. God said, do not eat the forbidden fruit.

0: if you eat the forbidden fruit, then, you know, the devil's going to move into this world and you'll die. And the devil said, don't believe God. If you eat this fruit, you'll be like God, and God's afraid you're going to be like him. See, the devil wanted to be God, so he planted his own desires in the hearts of Eve and Adam. And when our first parents chose to listen to the enemy, the devil set up his headquarters in this world. And all the misery you see in the world, instead of pointing to God and say, why is God doing this? No, instead of saying, why do bad things happen, we should say, why are we still alive? The penalty for sin is death, but we don't die right away, because Jesus said, I'll come to the world, I'll become a human, I'll live as an example for them, I'll show them what God is really like, that he's love, he's not what the devil says, and then I'll die for their sins. He also died to buy time for each person to make that decision. So once people understand the cosmic conflict that's going on in the background, they can understand that good and bad happens to everybody. Even Jesus said, rain and sunshine falls on everybody in this world because there's a battle between good and evil. And God is going to win in the end. We know that. That's why we have prophecy. But we need to try and reach as many as we can to believe in God before it's too late.
1: You know, we have a study guide, and it deals with the subject of why do bad things happen to good people. It's called Did God Create a Devil? Mm-hmm. We know the Bible speaks of the devil. The devil is alive and well, and he's doing he's evil and bringing pain and suffering to people. But where did he come from? Well, this study guide will give you the answer. All you need to do is call and ask for it. The number is 800-835-6747, and you can ask for that study guide. It's called Did God Create a Devil? And just a lot of good Bible verses in there.
0: Mm-hmm. Very good. Well, let's see if we can do a quick one here.
1: All right. It's James in California. James, welcome to Bible Answers Live.
2: Hey, good evening, pastors. So my question is, where do we see the Trinity, the Father, Son, and Holy Spirit in Genesis chapter 1 in the creation story?
0: All right. Well, first of all, you're not going to find the word Trinity, even though you're not going to find the word ascension in the Bible. We know that it's a teaching, Jesus ascended to heaven. You're not going to find the word millennium in the Bible, but we know Revelation 20 talks about the millennium, the 1,000 years. The Trinity is the three persons of the Godhead. When God says in Genesis, let us make man in our image, and God says that the man and the woman, there's two of them, they get married, they become one. We learn right there in Genesis that one does not always mean numerical quantity. It can mean unity. Jesus prayed the 12 disciples would be one. Father, he said, even as you and I are one. And so God, the Father, the Son, and the Spirit are one. It does say, and the Spirit of God moved upon the face of the waters. So you've got the Holy Spirit there. You've got God saying, let us make man in our image. God, the Father, and Son, it tells us how to form. Oh, we could say more. We have a book on that called Understanding the Trinity, One God or Three. Ask for a copy. Don't go away, friends. We're coming back after these important announcements to take more of your questions. So give us a call.
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0: Welcome back, listening friends, to Bible Answers Live, and this is, as the title suggests, a live international Bible study. 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We have lines open. Give us a call for the next half an hour. Pastor Ross and I will answer your questions as well as we can. We got our Bibles open before us. My name is Doug Batchelor.
2: My name is John Ross. And Pastor Day, we have some folks who email their Bible questions to us, and we're going to take one of these questions right now. And this question is, in Romans chapter 6, verse 23, it says that the wages of sin is death. But in 1 John chapter 5, 17, it says there that not every sin leads to death. Can you explain this?
0: Yeah, well, the penalty for all sin is death, but not every sin leads to the second death, meaning there's no forgiveness. But the unpardonable sin leads to the second death. There's no forgiveness for the unpardonable sin. And so, yeah, all manner of sin and blasphemy will be forgiven, Jesus said, and this is in Matthew 12, except blasphemy against the Holy Spirit. We had a caller earlier in the program was asking, I wonder if I've grieved away the Spirit. We actually have a book that's dealing with what is the unpardonable sin. And if people want to know more about that, they can call the number and we'll send them a free copy.
2: All right. And maybe one more question that was emailed to us. And by the way, if you want to send us a question, it's just simply balquestions@amazingfacts.org. That's the email address. In Exodus chapter 24, verse 11, the question is, did the elders who went up with Moses on the mount, did they see God's glory or did they see the glory of Jesus?
0: Yeah, good question. It actually says that, the elders went up, not to the top of the mountain, but they went to the base of the mountain, which no one else was allowed to do. And it says they saw God and they ate and drank. Now, that doesn't mean they saw God's face, because God told Moses, no man will see my face and live. Moses saw God from behind. The elders probably saw God's glory. I don't think that they looked directly into the unveiled face of the Almighty. But, even Jacob, when he wrestled with the angel, he said, I saw God. And sometimes people see a manifestation of God or see the glory of God, and they'll say, I saw God, or God spoke to me. So I don't believe they saw the unveiled glory of God. That's why Jesus came. The glory of God was veiled in humanity.
2: All right, we're going to go to the phone lines then. We got Gail in Michigan. Gail, welcome to Bible Answers Live. You're on the air.
3: Hello. Thank you for taking my call. And thank you for all you do. It literally saved my life.
0: Oh, praise the Lord. And your question tonight, Gail?
3: My question is being filled with the Holy Spirit and speaking in tongues the same thing?
0: No, not necessarily. You do have an example in the Bible, or a couple of them, where they were baptized with the Holy Spirit and they spoke in tongues. In Acts chapter 2, Acts chapter

0: chapter 10 and then Acts 19. But a lot of times you can read in Acts chapter 4, they were filled with the Holy Spirit and they spoke the word of God. You can read where the Holy Spirit came upon David and the Holy Spirit came upon Samson. And when the Holy Spirit comes upon you, you will manifest a variety of different gifts of the Spirit. For Samson, it was a gift of physical strength when the Spirit of the Lord came on him. The Holy Spirit came on David, and it gave him administrative ability. The Spirit came on him, and he wrote these Spirit-filled psalms, a gift of music, you might say. And so you can read a list of the gifts of the Spirit. You're going to find in, well, those are the fruits of the Spirit. You'll find in Galatians chapter 5. But different gifts of the Spirit you find in, I think it's 1 Corinthians 12, where it talks about, some are teachers, some administrators, workers of miracles, some are apostles, some are prophets. There's a broad variety. And the lists in the Bible are probably not listing everything that God's Spirit may empower you to do. The gift of tongues is one of many of the gifts of the Spirit, but whenever you're filled with the Spirit, you don't always speak in tongues.
1: And of course, you need to understand what the Bible means when it talks about the gift of tongues. Mm-hmm. Yeah, it's a little different than what some people claim is the gift of tongues today. So we do have a book. It's called Understanding Tongues, and we'll be happy to send it to anyone who calls and asks. The number is 800-835-6747. That is the resource phone line. And you can ask for the book. It's called Understanding Tongues. And when people received the gift of tongues, and you read about it in the book of Acts, they were able to preach or teach the gospel in languages that they hadn't learned. So it's for the communication of the gospel. All right, thank you, Gail. We've got Glenn and Linda in Ohio. Glenn, Linda, welcome to Bible Answers Live.
2: Thank you. Good afternoon or evening, and thank you for taking my call.
0: Yes, thank you.
2: It's at some point in eternity, the eternal Yahweh started a time capsule when he created the Logos, or the Word. And they created it together. They created everything that has been created, according to the book of John, chapter 1. But someplace 4,000 years down the road, there's a connection between the Logos and the incarnate Jesus Yeshua.
0: So how would you like to frame that into a question?
2: He refers to himself as to being created in the chapter 3:14 of Revelation, and also as the Alpha and Omega. And the question is, the Alpha, I understand that, it is easy to understand. But what does it mean that Yeshua is the Omega, the end? What does he mean by that?
0: All right. Well, first thing, when it talks about Jesus being the beginning of the creation of God that you read in Revelation 3:14. Yeah. That doesn't mean that Christ was created. It says all things that were made by him. Well, if he was created before that, he would say all things except myself. And the Bible tells us God is love. If God the Father existed at some point in eternity before Jesus, then who did he love? You can't have love for only yourself. That's not love, must be expressed. So Jesus is, the Bible says, from everlasting to everlasting. Now, the reason he uses the phrase, he says, I am the Alpha and Omega, he's called the Word of God. And every word in the Greek alphabet, it started with Alpha and the last letter was Omega. Like we would say, he is the A to Z in the Word of God. He encompasses every Word of God is composed in him. He's the embodiment. It doesn't mean that when you got to the word Omega, that now you've got to the end of the alphabet and that Jesus is going to end. And the word Alpha did not mean that he had a beginning. So Christ is without beginning. He is from everlasting to everlasting. He is eternal God. He's self-existent. He's a creator of all things. And hope that we had that in our book. The Trinity talks about that. One God or three. We can send you, Glenn, a free copy of that.
1: The number to call is 800-835-6747. And again, you can ask for the book on the Trinity, One God or Three. And we'll send that to you. You can dial #250 on your smartphone and say Bible Answers Live and then ask for the book that way. Thank you for calling. Next caller we have is Kate in California. Kate, welcome to Bible Answers Live.
3: Thank you. Would you please comment on Daniel 11:45, the meaning of that text?
0: All right. Thanks a lot. You gave us a really difficult passage, but we'll do our best. Now, it's

0: Talking about this battle, when you begin Daniel, what does it start in Daniel 10, where it talks about the north and the south, or 11?
1: 11
0: 11.
1: starts, yeah.
0: Daniel 11 starts. Pastor Rush has wrote a series of lessons on Daniel. And Daniel 11, it talks about this ongoing battle between the king of the north and the south. And this starts with the generals of Alexander. Alexander's kingdom divides among four generals, and finally it melts down to two that are at war. Israel was surrounded by an ocean on the west and a great desert on the east, so all of their invading forces came from the north or the south. Even Nebuchadnezzar was technically northeast. He came from the north. He was called a king of the north. Or they'd come from Egypt or Ethiopia. They'd come from the south. And it goes back and forth between the king of the north and south. Eventually, it tells us that this king of the north, the Greeks are overcome by the Romans, and the king of the north is being run by the Roman Caesars, what we would call pagan Rome. I think in Daniel 11, it even references Augustus Caesar, a collector of taxes. Is that right? And then it goes on and it talks about it transitioning to papal Rome. So papal Rome is the king of the north. So now let me go to your verse in verse 45. It says, he'll plant the tent or the tabernacle of his palace between the seas and the glorious holy mountain, and yet he will come to his end, and no one will help him. Well, it talks about the holy mountain between the seas. Jerusalem was thought of as being between Galilee, the Dead Sea, and the Mediterranean, that high ground there. And waters biblically represent people. And now, stop me, you may have a little different view on this, so I'll be happy to entertain that. And so it's talking about this counterfeit power that is wanting worship. You read in 1 Thessalonians that he sits in the temple of God, showing himself that he is God, wanting worship. And it's talking about planting his tabernacle there, putting himself in the place of God, and yet finally he will come to his end.
1: Yeah, absolutely, Pastor Dagan. Of course, from verse 40 onwards, it talks about the time of the end and the king of the north and the south, and they'll go back and forth. We understand from verse 40 through to verse 45 has yet a future application. It hasn't met its fulfillment, its prophetic fulfillment, because when you get to chapter 12, verse 1, you have the close of probation. That's when Michael stands up. So yes, there is some discussion. It does appear from those verses that there's some kind of a showdown that takes place. Some have seen the King of the North, as you mentioned, representing the papal power, but the papal power with the backing of the Western nations, or the Christian nations, the military of which, like NATO, for example, the King of the South, representing on a spiritual level, representing Islam as being the main religion, with the backing of the so-called atheistic nations like China and Russia. And yet we are talking about something yet in the future, but it brings you right up to the very close of probation, when Michael stands up, and Jesus said, "He that is holy, let him be holy still." So I think we'll have a clear understanding of these verses as we get closer to the fulfillment of what's been described. But it does appear that there will be some kind of law or legislation passed that brings the whole world together in a certain form of worship. It talks about tidings from the east and the west trouble him. So it's a big study, but there's a number of aspects connected with that. But I think the bulk of this is yet future in its application.
0: Yeah, but it's exciting to think that we're living probably between verse 42 and chapter 12.
1: Yeah, we're
0: So
1: getting right there.
0: we're living right near the end. That's exciting. All right, well, thank you so much. Hope that makes sense. And your lessons are going to come out fairly soon, I think, on Daniel. Or is
1: Yeah,
0: this,
1: they can
0: yeah?
1: check them out at Amazing Facts.
0: Okay.
1: I think in the next couple months they should have them done. Elizabeth in Arizona. Elizabeth, welcome to Bible Answers Live.
2: Hi, thank you.
0: Yeah.
2: I listen to you guys all the time.
0: Thanks so much.
2: My question is, my former pastor says that when he preaches on Sundays, that's not a day of rest for him at all. And I've always been curious as to how you guys personally reconcile that. I feel for you, and I appreciate the service any pastor does on the day of what they, how do you get a Sabbath
0: Yeah, well,
2: when you work so hard?
0: that's a fair question. Jesus addresses that too. Jesus would heal people on the Sabbath, and he'd teach on the Sabbath, and they accused him of breaking the Sabbath. He said it's okay to do good on the Sabbath. And then Christ says something that is interesting. He said the priests profane the Sabbath and are guiltless. Now, what he meant by that was on the Sabbath day in the temple, one of the things they did is they offered a sacrifice.

0: Well, to have the sacrifice, the priest would sacrifice a victim. They would then butcher the victim. They had to have the fire going to put the victim on the fire. So they were hauling and stoking the fire with wood. So the priests had the busy activities on the Sabbath, but Jesus said they're doing what was necessary to do that the greater group may worship, and that they profane. In other words, they're working on the Sabbath, but they are guiltless. So there's some work that is required on Sabbath. You know, in our church, sometimes we have several different services, and our deacons, bless their hearts, they have to pick up chairs and put chairs down between services for different, move them to different rooms. We just don't have enough chairs. And they're not breaking the Sabbath. They're doing some of the Levitical work, you might say, on the Sabbath day. And we're doing what we have to do that the greater group might worship. Now, after you know, church yesterday, and you know, you preach and you teach and you have a Bible study, I go home and I eat and I take a nap. Then I came back for doing worship for the family night. And so, you know, you get rest. And
1: but it is a busy day.
0: It is a busy day, yeah. But sometimes we'll take a little more time off on a Monday or something.
1: We'll
0: so you'll get your other projects done.
1: It's good to have time with the family, and you can rest and do different things. But yes, being a pastor, your main priority, probably your busiest day, is on the Sabbath when you're involved in worship. Mm-hmm. All right, thank you, Elizabeth. We've got James in Arizona. James, welcome to Bible Answers Live.
2: Hey, I've got a question for you guys, and I can clarify this a little bit if you need me to. But it seems like there's a bunch, even within people who call themselves Christian, there's a bunch of different versions. Like one Jesus, you have to be baptized and take sacraments. And another one, you just say a prayer. And then one turns you into a god through theosis. Like, and the other one is like washing you in blood and kind of like making a deal with the Father to get you into heaven. Like, how do you know which interpretation is correct? Because they're mutually exclusive.
0: Yeah, well, that's all the more reason to find out. Well, let me back up and say, what do you think would be the criteria that we would use to find the answer? Would it be Pastor Doug on the radio? Would it be a preacher in the pulpit? Or would it be the Bible?
2: Well, since they all appeal to the Bible, we can't use the Bible, because I'm asking about how we interpret the Bible, right? So it's, since even Muslims believe that Christ is the Messiah, and they interpret the Bible differently.
0: Well, they're not using the Bible to, if you use the Bible as your final authority, then the answers become very clear. But if you try to, and you know, I used to do this before I was a Christian, I would try and commingle all the holy books, and it just creates chaos. You try and get the Bhagavad Gita and the Quran and the Bible, and you try and make sense of it all, and it's going to leave you in confusion. But if you look at the simple teachings of Jesus by yourself, you open up your Bible and go to Matthew chapter 1. Read the Sermon on the Mount that Jesus gives about loving your enemy. It's not complicated. It's not the mysteries in the Bible that is going to cause the confusion. It's the good we know we should do that we ignore. So it's not that complicated when you just read it for yourself.
1: And you know, I was just reading the Gospel of John, and some of the clearest statements about Christ, his mission, his life, his death, how to be saved. It's so clearly given in the Gospel of John. Even Jesus speaking to the religious leaders of his time, and he's putting his position, his relationship to his Father, clearly he's presenting it to the religious leaders. I and my Father are one. Just some very powerful. Unless you believe in me, you can't have life. So we've got to let the Bible interpret itself. I think part of the problem is people listen to a lot of other people give their interpretation of the Bible instead of going to the Word itself and reading Scripture and allowing the Scripture to explain itself. You read one verse, and if you don't understand it, then look up other verses on the same topic, and it'll bring it to light.
0: Yeah. And, you know, the bottom line is, what does the Bible say? Jesus said in John 17:17, you were just quoting the book of John, "Sanctify them by thy truth. Your word is truth." 10% of everything Jesus said, he's quoting from the Old Testament. He's quoting from the Bible. And then he tells us that his words are truth. The apostles said that the Bible's not just normal words. Holy men spoke as they were moved by the Holy Ghost, and this book has been preserved in a special way. If you read it for yourself, you will understand. I was living in a cave, 17 years old, all confused by

0: Who was God and the different religions. Someone had left a Bible up in the cave along with some other camping gear. And I started reading the Bible so I could argue with Christians, and that's what changed my life. So the power is in the Word by itself.
1: All right. Thank you for your call, James. Great question. We've got Michael Lynn in New Jersey. Michael Lynn, welcome to the program.
2: Hi. I want to know, was Job Jewish or Gentile?
0: Okay, good question. Sort of in between. He was not a Jew in that he was not from the tribe of Judah. But when you look at the other characters in the book of Job, they are descendants of Esau, which was a child of Abraham. You know, Abraham, of course, had Isaac, and Isaac had Jacob and Esau. And the descendants of Esau went to Edom, and near Edom was the land of Uz, where Job lived. And matter of fact, in the genealogies of Esau, it talks about someone named Jobab. And the wondering, was that Job? And it talks about his friends are mentioned in that same genealogy. So he was a child, a descendant of Abraham and Isaac, but he was not from the tribe of Judah or a descendant of Israel. Thanks. Great question. Hope that helps a little bit, Michael Lynn.
1: We've got Joseph in Florida. Joseph, welcome to Bible Answers Live.
3: Hello. How are you, pastors?
0: You're doing great. Thanks for calling.
3: Thank you. My question is, at the second coming, when Christ comes back, he's coming in all the glory of the Father, the Holy Spirit, and the angels. And it says, and when he had opened the seventh seal, there was silence in heaven about the space of half an hour. Does that mean that Enoch, Elijah, and Moses will also be at the second coming, since Moses and Elijah were at the transfiguration?
0: Well, that's a good question. I had not thought of that. But if I was Enoch, Moses, and Elijah, who are in heaven now, and I knew Jesus was coming back, if there was an empty seat on the plane, I'd ask if I could get a ticket. I'd sure like to be there and see that. And so I would expect, you know, Moses was extremely interested in the children of Israel making it to the promised land. He's probably going to want a front row seat for that. So my guess is, yes, you want to comment on that?
1: Yeah.
0: What's the silence in heaven?
1: Yeah, the reason there's silence in heaven is because Christ and all the angels, and quite possibly Enoch, Elijah, and Moses, they've all left. And if anyone is still in heaven, God the Father is in heaven, and of course he can witness what's happening. The focus is going to be on Christ and his journey to the earth to gather up the saints and take them back to the Father's house. So that seems to be the focus. Silence in heaven for about the space of a half an hour works out to about 7 days of time. So it's not that it's 3.5 days for Jesus to come from heaven to earth and then 3.5 days to go back. Christ can come very quickly, but it seems as though he takes the longer route back home. Maybe there's some things now, he wants to teach us.
0: How do you get 7 days out of half an hour?
1: Well, the reason being is because you have one prophetic day is equal to one literal year, and there are 360 Hebrew days in a year, mm-hmm. and there's 24 hours in the day. And 1 hour works out to about 15 days, and a half an hour would be half of that. So
0: there you
1: end
0: go.
1: Up with
0: okay.
1: a week. Did I say?
0: Yeah, I want you to explain that for people
1: hopefully
0: listening.
1: Hopefully they can get that 7 days.
0: No, that made sense. All right, what's next?
1: All right, next caller that we have is Dawn in California. Dawn, welcome to Bible Answers Live.
4: Hi, pastors. How are you tonight?
0: Better than we deserve.
4: I have a question on when... let's see, it was John 8, verses 1 through 11 were added to the manuscripts, because the earliest manuscripts I read, it was not in there.
0: Yeah, that's, I would just say, don't believe those commentaries. The reason they say that, and it's not just John 8, they'll also say the last few verses in Mark chapter 16, they say, well, that's not in some manuscripts. And so some of the modern translations just leave that out. That's very unfortunate, because one of the most incredible stories in the Bible is John chapter 8, the first few verses. This woman is caught in the act of adultery. And Jesus said, he that is without sin, let him cast the first stone. It's believed that some of the austere church leaders, when they read that hundreds of years after Christ, it was in the scriptures, they said, wow, that sounds like Jesus is forgiving adultery. And they just said, let's expunge that. Let's lose that first few verses there. We don't want it to make it sound like he said, I'm not going to condemn you for adultery. And so some of the church fathers thought, well, let's just take that out of some of the Vaticanus or some of the other translations. But it was in the earliest
1: There's two groups of manuscripts. You have what's

0: called the Byzantine family, which was more in modern-day Turkey. And then you have the Alexandrian text, which is much smaller. There's much fewer manuscripts in Alexandria, Egypt. However, the oldest manuscripts are from the Alexandrian because the temperature was dry and desert-like. But there were some questions related to those manuscripts. So that's maybe one of the reasons people say, well, the oldest manuscripts don't have this passage. Well, there are so many other manuscripts, part of the Byzantine family, that do have this passage, that is pretty evident that it was in the original.
1: Yeah, and there are some slightly newer manuscripts that were copied from originals.
0: Mm-hmm.
1: So they were actually more accurate.
0: Right.
1: And but yeah, the story, it bleeds Jesus. And so, yeah, I believe it is, it's very much like what he said. He actually says to other people, go and sin no more.
0: Mm-hmm.
1: You know, he says, lest the worst thing come upon you. So it all fits with the narrative of Christ.
0: You know, we do have a book that talks about the Bible. It's called The Ultimate Resource. And it talks about different Bible translations and manuscripts and answers a lot of these questions. If you'd like to receive it, the number to call is 800-835-6747. This is for anyone. It's just a great study. 800-835-6747. You can ask for that book. It's called The Ultimate Resource. Or you can dial #250 on your smartphone and say Bible Answers Live, and then ask for that manuscript or that book by name, and you'll learn about the manuscripts that the Bible is copied from.
1: Mm-hmm. Very good. You know, I wrote a book. One reason I'm also passionate about that question is I wrote a book years ago that just was near and dear to my heart, and it's talking about At Jesus' Feet, the Gospel According to Mary Magdalene. And I put forth a hypothesis in that book that Mary of Bethany, Mary Magdalene, were the same Mary, and that woman caught in the act of adultery could have been Mary Magdalene. And they didn't say her name because, well, that would obviously be an embarrassing circumstance. And so, yeah, I did a lot of research on that particular story and its origin. And I do believe that you don't have to question whether John chapter 8, verses 1 through 11, or Mark 16, I think they are. King James had it right. They were all part of the scriptures.
0: All right, Pastor Doug, we've got another email question. And this one's got two parts, so maybe you can take them one by one. The first question is, does every person have a guardian angel? And what Bible verse might be used? And then the next question would be, what do these angels do? And they guard us, but is there anything else that they do?
1: Yeah, well, I believe that everyone does have a guardian angel. You can read that it says in Psalm 91, the angel of the Lord encamps round about him that fears him. And then Jesus, speaking of the children, he says, their angels, making it sound like every child's got an angel, their angels do behold the face of my Father which is in heaven. And there's so many times when someone's eyes were opened and then they see angels that are there. It was, I believe, angels that were guiding the wise men when they saw that star. This moving star was not a comet or something. Astronomers try and say, oh, well, I wonder what comet happened that year. I think it was a band of angels that they saw. So when Elisha said, open his eyes, his servant was so worried about the Syrian army, and God opened the eyes of Elisha's servant. He saw the hills and the mountains were filled with chariots and horses of fire. They were surrounded by angels. So a lot more angels out there. Good thing there's twice as many good angels as bad ones.
0: Mm-hmm.
1: So you don't have to be afraid, friends. God willing, we'll talk about it again next week.
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0: Is God calling you to win souls? Is the Holy Spirit nudging you to learn how to give Bible studies? 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

Hello, everyone. Are you ready to learn how to study the Bible? Amen. Now, I am a pastor, and sometimes people ask me, hey, you know, what do you like to do for fun? You know, do you like to play basketball? Do you like to do these things? And, you know, I have some hobbies I do here or there, but really what I tell people is what I like to do the most, and sometimes it feels like it's my job, but it's true. What I like to do the most with my time is to study the Bible. If I was, as a pastor, it's kind of like my responsibility. It's kind of like I get paid to do this. But even if I wasn't, my favorite hobby, my favorite thing to do in this life would be to study and share the Bible. And so I'm so happy I get to share with you about how to study the Bible. Paul writes to his younger friend Timothy in 2 Timothy chapter 2, verse 15. He says this, "Do your best to present yourself to God as one approved, a worker who has no need to be ashamed. Rightly, some translations say, correctly or accurately handling the word of truth." Now, friends, if there is a right way, a correct way, a accurate way of which to study the Bible, that also means that there is a what? A wrong way to study the Bible. So having a lecture, having a presentation, having the tools that we need in order to study the Bible correctly is something that we are told that we need to do. If we don't study the Bible correctly, of which Peter talks about in 2 Peter chapter 3, verse 16, he says that Paul's letters contain some things which are hard to understand, which ignorant and unstable people distort to their own destruction as they do the other scriptures. This is an example of distorting scripture, studying the Bible in the wrong way. Now, notice a consequence of if we study the Bible and distort it in the wrong way. What will it lead to? Destruction. Destruction. So we need to be very careful that we study the Bible according to how the Bible says it needs to be studied. For example, let's say one day, you know, you're a parent and you have some children and they're maybe not obeying the best that day and they're kind of getting on your nerves and your patience is wearing thin and you say, God, I need to get a word from you today. And you just kind of open up the Bible to a page and you point your finger and you land at this verse. 2 Kings chapter 6, verse 29, "We cooked my son and ate him." And you're like, God, are you telling me something here? And then you're like, no. I must be taking this out of context. So you open the Bible and you turn to another page and it says, "Go and do likewise." And you're like, whoa, this must not be right. And you open up the Bible to find a quick word and you land at here. It says, Jesus saying, "What you do, do quickly." Friends, this is an example of how not to study the Bible, right? We need to be prepared and approach the Bible and study it according to the Bible's own guidelines. I like to put it this way. We need to study the Bible on its own terms. What are the principles and methods that we should use to study the Bible that come from the Bible itself? And there are four preliminary

Considerations that we need to think about as we approach the study of Scripture. Number one, we need to recognize the Bible as the Word of God, which has authority, power, and life. We need to approach the Bible as a hungry, humble learner, ready to listen and willing to follow. We need to ask and allow the Holy Spirit to be our teacher and guide, and we need to study the Bible in order to cultivate and sustain a personal, committed, saving relationship with Jesus. These are four non-negotiables when we approach the Word of God. Let's look at a few verses that expound upon these. Number one, recognizing the Bible as the Word of God, which has authority, power, and life. Although the Bible, as we've been hearing this weekend, was written, yes, by human authors, we read from Scripture itself that these human authors were inspired, were moved upon by the Holy Spirit, resulting in Scripture being an inspired book. 2 Timothy 3, all Scripture is inspired by God. Holy men of God spoke as they were moved by the Holy Spirit. So although humans wrote this book, ultimately the author of this book is God himself. And so we need to consider this book as it considers itself in Hebrews 4, verse 12, the Word of God. The Word of God, which is living and powerful. Living and powerful. It's not a dead book. It's not a boring book. In Hebrews chapter 11, verse 3, we read that the universe, the worlds were created by what? The Word of God. In the beginning, God created and God said, let there be light, and there was light. So this Word of God, friends, we need to recognize that this Word has power. It's not a dead book. It's a living book. Psalm 119 says, your Word has given me life. And Jesus says in John 6, the words that I speak to you are spirit and they are life. We come to the Bible to get life. It's our very source of life. We need it to live. Number two, we need to approach the Bible as a hungry, humble learner, ready to listen and willing to follow. Notice Jeremiah 15 says, your words were found and I ate them. And your word was to me the joy and rejoicing of my heart. Now, of course, we're not supposed to pick up the Bible and try to, you know, shove it in our mouths. But the analogy between food as a source of life and the words of God being needed to be eaten, right? It's this amazing picture. Proverbs chapter 2 says, my son, if you receive my words and treasure my commands within you so that you incline your ear to wisdom and apply your heart to understanding, yes, if you cry out for discernment and lift up your voice for understanding, if you seek her as silver and search for her as for hidden treasures, then and only then, when we humble ourselves, when we seek after God with all of our heart, then you will understand the fear of the Lord and find the knowledge of God. We have to be willing to let everything go in order to seek out that pearl of great price, to say, I want to search the Scriptures for the treasures that God has in store for me. Jesus says in John 7:17, if anyone wills to do his will, he shall know concerning the doctrine. Sometimes people say, well, the Bible's hard to understand. It has complicated things. It's too difficult to understand. Only the smart people, the pastors, the theologians, only the wise of this world are able to understand it. Well, not according to Jesus. Jesus says, if you want to know the teachings of Scripture, here is the prerequisite. You must be willing. I will is more important than IQ when it comes to understanding and studying Scripture. Amen? We don't want to be like those people that Paul talked about in 2 Timothy who said they're always learning, but never able to come to a knowledge of the truth. Because these are people who study the Word of God, who study things to obtain knowledge, but who are not willing to be changed by it. That's not what we should do. We need to ask and allow the Holy Spirit to be our teacher and our guide. In John chapter 16, Jesus says, however, when he, the Spirit of truth, has come, he will guide you into all truth. Every time we open up the Bible, we should ask God to open us up and the Holy Spirit to come in and to be our teacher and our guide. Paul says that these things we speak not in words which man's wisdom teaches, but which the Holy Spirit teaches.
We must let the Holy Spirit be our

teacher, comparing spiritual things with spiritual. But the natural man does not receive the things of the Spirit of God, for they are foolishness to him, nor can he know them because they are spiritually discerned. We have to have the Holy Spirit. I can't emphasize that strongly enough. And our last preliminary consideration is we must study

You study the Bible. You search the scriptures because in them you think you have eternal life, right? They were studying the Bible with saying, hey, well, we have eternal life. We got the word of God. We study, we get eternal life. But Jesus says, you're kind of missing the point. Yes, eternal life is involved in this process, but the scriptures are they which do what? Testify of me. The whole point of studying the Bible is to get to know Jesus. Jesus says in John 17, this is eternal life, that they may know you, the only true God, and Jesus Christ, whom you have sent. So as we open up the pages of Scripture, we must have Jesus in mind. Say, Jesus, where are you in Genesis? Jesus, where are you in the Old Testament, the New Testament? Wherever you are, we hear from Scripture that it testifies, it teaches us about Jesus. Paul says the Holy Scriptures are able to make you wise for salvation through faith, which is in Jesus Christ. So these are the four preliminary considerations that we must bring with us as we approach the Word of God. Now, the next fundamental point that has to be brought to your attention is that when we go to study the Bible, you don't find time to study the Bible. You make time. Amen? You don't find time like, well, you know, if I just, you know, find some time, maybe I'll just, you know, I'll study the Bible. No, our priorities are determined by that which we plan for. We need to make time to study the Word of God. Here's a good comic which says a doctor is speaking to his patient. He says, hey, what fits your busy schedule better? Exercising 1 hour a day or being dead 24 hours a day? This is what we need to think about when we come to the Bible. What fits your schedule better? Being spiritually dead 24 hours a day, leading to an eternal death? Or are you going to make time to say, I can't live unless I have the life that the Word of God provides for my soul? Amen. The next thing that we need to, when we're approaching the study of Scripture, is we need to get a go-to Bible, but study with many. For example, this is my Bible, which I received as a gift from my mother in August 2011, as I was going away from college. She wrote a nice note to say, with lots of love, you know, your mom. And this is my go-to Bible. I have it with me all the time. Its pages are wrinkly and crinkled up. My wife was just commenting, you got some wrinkled pages. You need to fix that, right? But it's beaten up because it's my go-to Bible. But when I spend time studying Scripture, it's important to carry a retinue of translations. Now, I'm not going to repeat everything that Pastor Ross said about Bible translations. You can go back and listen to his presentation. But when we're picking a go-to Bible as our preliminary Bible, it's important to pick a Bible that's more so on your spectrum of a word-for-word, a literal translation. These are the best Bibles to have as your go-to. But when we're studying the Bible, it's important to have multiple translations because ultimately, and we'll come to this a little bit later, no translation is perfect. We're working from the Greek and Hebrew into English or Spanish or whatever your mother tongue may be. So we need to come to Scripture with the tools of a good sword, a good Word of God, a Bible translation, but keeping in mind we need to use many. My favorite free, and yes, I said it, free Bible resource to get a number of Bible translations all in one place is Blue Letter Bible. It's a website that you can go to, or it's an app you can download on your phone. Very easy to use, has many different Bible translations, and it's my go-to to help me when I study the Bible. Now, the next thing we need to think about when studying the Bible is when you go to buy a house and you're talking with a realtor about what's the most important thing when considering a house. He'll tell you, well, the first thing to consider is location, and the second thing is location, and the third thing is location. Location, location, location. Well, when we come to the Bible, this applies. Context, context, context. Context is probably, if you walk away saying, I don't remember a thing he said, but I remember the one thing, context, right? You have to come to the Bible and understand its context. For example, if I walked up to you and I said, hey, I am green, what do I mean? I could mean a number of things depending on the context. I could mean I am the color green.
I could mean I'm new to something. I'm an advocate.

advocate for the environment. I love gardening. I am an alien from Mars. I am wealthy. I am envious. I am sick. Right? There's a political party, the Green Party. What do you mean when you say, I am green? We have to look at the context to determine the meaning. For example, when we come to the Word of God, oftentimes people, even though they may be well-meaning, if we come to the Bible with our own presuppositions, with our own ideas, seeking to prove from Scripture what we want to believe, we can very easily distort the meaning of Scripture. For example, when we turn to the book of Acts, chapter 10, we read a story about how Peter received a vision, a dream about all kinds of unclean animals, and God told him, "Arise, Peter, kill and eat." And Peter said, "Not so, Lord, for I've never eaten anything common or unclean." And so sometimes people say, hey, in order to justify their own desires to eat unclean meats, go to Scripture and say, look right here. It says, hey, kill and eat, right? I can eat whatever meat I want, whatever kind of thing I want. But that is taking a context out of context. And a text without a context is a pretext, a justification for something you want rather than what Scripture is actually teaching. So when we look at the context of this vision, just a few verses later, we get to verse 28, where Peter tells us exactly what the Lord meant by saying, "Arise, Peter, kill and eat." He says, "God has shown me that I should not call any what? Man, not animal, man, common or unclean," right? He's to preach the gospel to all peoples, including Gentiles. So we need to be careful with proof texting. Yes, we're supposed to get our beliefs from the Bible, but if we say, I believe this and I'm going to the Bible to prove it, right? We'll be in danger of reading into Scripture what's not there and taking things out of context. Exegesis is the proper way in which we are to study the Bible. Exegesis is sort of a fancy word that means to draw out of the text its intended meaning. Eisegesis is to put into the text your own presuppositions, agenda, or bias, and make it say whatever you want it to say. We do not want to do that. We want to practice exegesis, not eisegesis. Now, when we're coming to Scripture and we're trying to figure out the context, there is a huge gap between us and the Bible. If you go to the UK or to London to take the underground train, you'll find this posted everywhere. Mind the gap, right? Because as you're on the train platform about to, you know, walk onto the train, there is a gap there. And it tells you to mind the gap. Be careful, because there, if you take too short of a step, your foot would get caught in and it could cause some serious damage. And so there are various gaps between the Bible times when the Bible was written and our modern times. The most obvious gap is a gap in what? Time. The Bible was written some 2,000 plus years ago. Right? Just think about the generational gap between you and your grandparents, or maybe you and your parents, right? A lot can change between the matter of just a few years. And now imagine thousands of years, right? So we need to keep in mind that there is a big gap in time. There's also a big gap in location. I'm here speaking to you in the United States of America, in California, right? There is a big gap in location between here and the Middle East. Right? A huge gap. Now, I've had the privilege of going over to Israel, over to Greece and Turkey, and to look at some of the Bible lands. And when I look at the location, the Bible at times comes alive, because I can understand when they say, oh, they made an altar out of rocks, and they did this with rocks and that with rocks. And I'm like, why all the rocks? And then you go to Israel, and you're like, oh, there's rocks here. There's lots of rocks. Right? So understanding the location gap. There's also a culture gap. A culture gap. In some cultures, a younger person doesn't make eye contact with an elderly person as a sign of respect. But in some cultures, like the Western culture, if you don't look at someone's eyes and you look away from them, that's a sign of disrespect.
So we need to analyze what kind of ancient Middle Eastern context are we looking at. There's also a gap in language. Of course, we have English translations or Spanish translations or whatever, but the original language was Greek, Hebrew, and some parts in Aramaic. And then there's also a literary gap. Different ways in which we write and communicate today are somewhat different than how the ancients wrote in a different culture and time. So there is the ancient biblical times, and there's a bridge. There's a bridge that we cross. Every time you open up the Bible, you are crossing a bridge. You are going into another time, another location, another culture, another language. And you have to say, how can I understand this on its own terms before we come back to the 21st century and make application? In order to mind the gap, there are various tools that would be very advantageous for us to keep on hand as we're approaching the study of Scripture. Paul writes to Timothy in 2 Timothy 4:13, and he says, "Bring the cloak that I left with Carpus at Troas when you come, and the books, especially the parchments." Now, we don't know exactly what the books were that Paul valued so much, but I think it's reasonable to suspect that Paul would have had some Bible study books, some Bible study resources. And some of the most important tools that we should take with us as we go to study Scripture in order to bridge the gap would, number one, be an atlas. This is a book full of maps, right? The best thing is to go to the actual location in the Middle East, right? But the next best thing is to look at a map of it. So you can see, where's the Sea of Galilee, the Mediterranean Sea, right? The Dead Sea. What's the terrain like? These maps help that. A concordance, a good Bible concordance is a resource, a book that shows you where one word that you find in the Bible is used elsewhere in the Bible. This is very helpful when studying a Bible topic or a Bible word, so you can see, and the concordance helps you connect the dots between scriptures. A cross-reference tool is similar to a concordance, but rather than showing you where one word is used elsewhere in Scripture, it shows you where the same idea or theme is used elsewhere in Scripture. So this is another valuable tool. And of course, a Bible dictionary is something that you can say, what's an ephod, right? What's an ephod? How does that translate? I don't know about you, but I have difficulty translating feet to yards, to meters, to cups, to ounces. And so a dictionary can help translate some of those Bible cultural terms to help us get a context, right? So here's just a few books: a Bible atlas, a Strong's Concordance, Treasure of Scripture Knowledge book, a Bible dictionary that you need to have on hand. By the way, did I mention Blue Letter Bible before? Yes, my favorite tool, has many Bible dictionaries and concordances built in within it. You can also consult, there are many study Bibles. The Andrew Study Bible on the left is my go-to study Bible that provides some of these maps and a concordance and various cultural comments that helps illuminate Scripture. But we have other study Bibles, an archaeological cultural background study Bible, and a chain reference study Bible. These are very helpful. Now, when we're approaching the Word of God, we need to keep two things in mind. There is a big picture context and a little picture context, a bird's eye view and a worm's eye view. So if you're here in California, and if I wanted to go visit my parents, they live in Maryland on the east coast of the United States, I would need to take a airplane, right? That would be the quickest way to get there. And if I take an airplane, I'm flying over the entire country and I'm seeing a bird's eye view, right? It's providing me a map of the land. And this is good and helpful to have. But if I want to go and explore, I need to get my boots on the ground and walk through and look at the little details. So when we're approaching Scripture, it's important for us to have a big picture view in mind while we're going through the little details. And the little details inform the big picture, and the big picture informs the little detail. It's always this fine back and forth, this dance, if you will, between big picture and little detail of which you're informing yourself about the message of Scripture. It's also like a puzzle.
If you've ever done a puzzle before, and I know my wife has informed me some people consider this cheating, but for me, this is just how you do it. You have what the puzzle is. You have the map in front of you as you piece together the various pieces. And when you have the big picture,

structure, it helps you to put together the little details, right? If you didn't have that big picture, it would take you a lot longer. So we need to always have these two points in tension: big picture, little detail. But what I would recommend when we're approaching the Word of God is really, to me, I think the most important thing as far as context is concerned is keeping in mind the big picture context. For example, when you go to open up your Bible, as we have, as it has already been communicated to you a dozen times, the Bible is a collection of 66 books. So when you open up the Bible, you're not just reading one book, right? You could land in Psalm or Malachi or 2 Peter, as I have just done. And you need to keep in mind, where are you? Where are you in this book in relation to all the other books? The Bible books have different genres, right? The first five books of the Bible are sometimes referred to as law or instruction, right? Then after them come the different historical books, the narrative books of the Bible. And these books are mainly historical. Then you enter into the wisdom books like Psalms, Proverbs, Ecclesiastes, Song of Solomon. And these books are give you Psalms. This was the hymnal of the ancient Israelites. Wisdom literature, little pithy sayings that encapsulate timeless truths. Then we have the major and the minor prophets. And these prophets are not necessarily listed chronologically. Keep this in mind. When you go to scripture, not every book that becomes before or after is ordered chronologically. It's ordered more so thematically, by genre, by type. And so it's up to you, a diligent student of scripture, is to see where does this prophet fit within the books of Kings or Chronicles or Ezra or Nehemiah, right? So keeping those pictures in mind. Then you come to the New Testament and you have, this should just tell you how important Jesus is, right? We don't have one, we don't have two, we don't have three, we have four books that tell us about the life, death, and resurrection of Jesus. These are gospel accounts, narrative accounts. Then we have the book of Acts, which is a history book, basically, of the early church. Then we have letters, mainly from Paul, but also from Peter, James, Jude, etc. And they're writing to individuals. They're writing to groups of Christians in various places in the ancient world. How we understand a personal correspondence is much different than understanding a psalm or a proverb or a narrative. So we need to keep in mind, what genre are we in? A very helpful tool is to use a Bible handbook or a quick reference guide to help get an overview of each Bible book, right? There are books, hundreds of them, that summarize for you just quickly what is the main theme of this book of the Bible. And it's up to us to piece together and understand what is the big picture of Scripture communicating. One of my favorite ways to get an overview of any given book of the Bible is a group called the Bible Project. They're on YouTube and they have their own website, and they have these short video overviews of different books of the Bible that are very helpful just to get in, you know, 5-10 minutes an overview of a whole book before you dive into it. We need to grasp the Bible's unified storyline. Here is a picture that the Arise Discipleship Program uses to frame their entire training program. And all of their teaching is framed within the major storyline of Scripture. Scripture, you may think, in Genesis chapter 1, says, "In the beginning, God created the earth," right? And so you think, well, it all starts with creation. Well, interesting, as you study through the Bible, you find that God, of course, existed before creation. And there was a war that broke out in heaven before creation, right? And there's a whole narrative of Scripture that actually begins before creation starts. And then you have the creation narrative in Genesis 1 and 2, of which the rest of the Bible builds on. Then, after creation, we unfortunately have the fall of Adam and Eve, the fall of the human race into sin. But a promise is given that a seed of the woman, a Messiah, would come. And so the Old Testament is a book that is anticipating the arrival, the advent of the Messiah. And enter into the New Testament, we have Jesus, who is God incarnate, God

God in human form, 100% God, 100% divine, and he is that promised Messiah, amen? And he came to fulfill the promise that he would save the world, that he would crush the head of the serpent of Satan. And once he lived his life and died on the cross and was resurrected again, his followers said, woohoo, this is the Messiah. This is who we've longed for and waited for. And they burst out onto the world into the New Testament, and they're preaching the gospel. And so we have the church era of the New Testament. And then we reach the end of the Bible, the book of Revelation, which is the second coming of Jesus, where at the end of the book, Jesus recreates the whole earth. This marvelous big picture. The Bible ultimately is a storybook with Jesus as its hero. Amen? Jesus is the focal point. Jesus reveals the love of God. Jesus is our Savior, our closest friend, and the one who we should always listen to and follow. Now, continuing on, as you can tell, there's a lot to cover, right? And I'm just scratching the surface. Now, looking at various Bible study methods, one of the first methods to study the Bible is to broadly survey the Old Testament and New Testament. Now, we've already kind of touched on this a little bit, right? Looking at the big picture of the Old Testament, the New Testament, what's the major storyline? But this is a way we can study Scripture. Memorize the order of the books of the Bible. Memorize, you know, what is the main point of the book of Hosea? Where does it fit within the Bible chronology? What's the main point of Paul's letter to the Romans, right? You're understanding the big pieces of Scripture. But then we can get a little closer. We can start with a book of the Bible. We can say, okay, I'm going to study the book of Genesis. Good place to start. Or the book of John, or the book of, you know, Proverbs. And you say, I'm committing to studying through this entire book. And what you do is you take it verse by verse, one verse at a time, unpacking the context with the big picture in mind. We can also do a topical or a doctrinal study. What does the Bible say about what happens when you die? What does the Bible say about the law of God, about the Sabbath? Fill in the blank. What you do is, this is where a concordance is very helpful, because you can see, you know, where is that word Sabbath or death or salvation used? And you compile all the places in the Bible where a certain word or theme or idea or doctrine is being communicated. And then you look at all of those places in context, keyword in context, and that can begin to build a picture of what various Bible doctrines are teaching. We can also approach the Bible with the method of a biographical study. You want to study the person of David, right? David is a major character in the Bible. Abraham is a major character in the Bible. Of course, Jesus in the Gospels is a major Bible character, or Peter. And you can pick a Bible character and study their life. We can also approach and do a word study about grace or faith or any word that you choose. But if you're ever stuck and say, well, I don't know where to start, my wife was reminding me that a good place to start is ask yourself, where am I at right now and what do I need the most? When my wife was working a number of years ago over on the East Coast, she found her place in, she found herself in a place of a secular work environment of which she was experiencing some religious persecution. And so she felt a great need to see what God was trying to say to her to help her through this time. And so she did a study through the book of Daniel, because Daniel was working in a secular work environment, right, in Babylon, and he stayed faithful to God through that time. And so find out, what are you struggling with? Are you going through a season of depression, right? Read something in the Bible that speaks to that issue or that topic. The next principle that we need to keep in mind is when we're approaching the Bible with these various methods, we need to eat a balanced diet, both physically and spiritually. When we eat, we can't just eat all carbs or nothing but protein shakes, right? Or nothing but fats and oils. We need to have vegetables and fruits and breads and grains, and we need to have a well-balanced diet. And so when we're studying Scripture, we can't just say, well, I just love the New Testament, and I'm just going to camp out in the New Testament. And, I know the Old Testament is, you know, like, you know, two-thirds of the Bible, and it's, you know, the most of Scripture is in the Old Testament, but I'm going to stick in the New. No, you need to divide up your study between the Old Testament, the New Testament, and maybe ask yourself the question, maybe there's a reason why you're not studying this particular part.
Maybe because that's the

part you need to study the most, where God is trying to speak to you through. So diversify your study methods, diversify your time spent studying prophecy, the Gospels, narratives, Psalms, Proverbs, etc. Now, how to chew on Scripture. There are three basic steps in order to help us chew on Scripture. Now, if you are a dietitian or a nutritionist, we actually find out that when we eat our food, the best number of chews for each bite is 32. Now, most of us just ate lunch. Raise your hand if every bite you chewed 32 times. I don't know, right? I know I don't. My wife gets on me all the time. Aaron, slow down, right? Why do they tell us that chewing our food so much is so important for our health and our diet? Because as we chew it, we're breaking down and our bodies are able to process the nutrition that comes with every bite better than if we just scarf it down. Right? And so when we read the Bible, we're eating it. Remember, man shall not live by bread alone, but by every word that proceeds from the mouth of God. We need to chew on Scripture. And these are three steps that we take in order to help chew on Scripture. Number one, it's the observation stage. Number two, interpretation. Number three, application. We're going to unpack these in a moment. But I'm also going to take this time to highlight a few helpful Bible study books, right, that further explain in more detail than I'm able to cover in this mere 50 minutes, right? Here are some simple Bible study books that you can read that help unpack more about how to chew on Scripture, how to approach and study various literary genres. Here are some deeper Bible study books that really dig deep. And then a few more, yeah, take a picture or reference this later, and then a few more here. I would especially recommend the two books that you find on the far left, Understanding Scripture and Biblical Hermeneutics, right? Find yourself a good Bible study book that you can consult to help you navigate through studying Scripture to make sure that you're studying Scripture correctly. These books go into more detail about what it means to observe, interpret, and apply Scripture. Now, getting back to these, what does it mean to observe, interpret, and apply Scripture? Well, observation asks the question, what does the text say? Interpretation asks the text, what does it mean? And application asks the text, what does it change? What difference does it make in my life? These are the three steps that we should always be taking every time that we come to the Word of God. Let's start with step one, observation. The first and probably most important thing to keep in mind with the observation stage is that about 80% of our study is spent in the observation stage. We're just sitting and observing what is Scripture saying. We are reading the Scripture, right? You're picking a few verses, a chapter, or a paragraph to study. Just sit there, right? And read it. And reread it, right? Read it repetitively, meditatively, meaning meditate on it. Think about what is it saying? What do these words mean? Put yourself into the context, right? Pretend through your imagination that you're in the Bible story, right? Ask all kinds of questions. You need to note key words or key phrases that show up in this portion of Scripture. It's important, especially at this point, to read various translations and versions, right, that might explain or translate a key word a little differently, right? Consulting a lexicon to look at the original meaning of the Greek or Hebrew word is also helpful. Always keep in mind context, the historical context, the literary context. Is this book in the Old Testament, the New Testament? Is this an epistle? Is this a symbolic prophecy? Is this a psalm? Is this a biblical narrative? Is this a law of instruction? You're keeping in mind all of these contextual clues as you're meditating and just saturating yourself with the text of Scripture. Huge point here is I'm a strong believer that you need to write stuff down. Every time you open the Bible, open up a notebook or a journal to help write things down, to ask questions. You may find it helpful to paraphrase the passage that you're reading. Put it in your own words,
right? This is active listening. When you're listening to someone, sometimes

Sometimes it's helpful to say, what I heard you say was, da, da, da, da, da. And they say, nope, that's not at all what I was saying. So go back to scripture and say, I think what the author is saying is, da, da, da, da, da. Paraphrase it, right? Ask questions, be curious, lots of them. Ask lots of questions. Who, what, when, where, why, how? What is the text saying? What is the text not saying? We need to use a journal or a notebook in order to document, to fill in the blanks of these various who, what, when, where, how, why, etc. So here, there are lots of different journals, Bible study, prayer journals that you can use. Here's one by Frank Hosel, Longing for God. That's a resource you can buy. Or you can just go to any store and buy a blank notebook, right? And just open up a blank notebook or a journal and use that. Or you can buy a Bible that actually has wide margins, or every other page is a journal page, right? And you can use your own Bible as its own journal. You notice on the left there, the Bible is single-columned. My mom is especially a big fan of single-column Bibles, right? Because she says, double columns are for newspapers. That's to read it quickly. But when we read single column, you're taking your time to read through it more slowly. Thanks, Mom. Interpretation, moving on to the next stage. Interpretation begins with asking the question, what would this mean to the original audience? Right? Keeping in mind the original context, the original audience, who's the author and who is the original audience he's speaking to? Let scripture interpret scripture. This is probably the most important tool when interpreting scripture. Let scripture interpret scripture. We have in Isaiah 28, verse 10, it says, "For precept must be upon precept, line upon line, line upon line, here a little, there a little." If you want to understand what one passage of scripture means, compare it with other places in the Bible that speaks about similar things. When we're looking at any particular text of scripture, you can think of it like a bullseye. The center of the bullseye is the text. Then you have the next ring, which is the immediate context, right? You have a sentence that's located within a paragraph, within a chapter. But then that context is engulfed by the book, right? So then you look at the wider book. How can you understand what the author is saying within the book itself? Right? That's the best place to go. But then it's saying, if you still have questions, then you go to the same author in another book. For example, if you're reading in Romans, Paul wrote Romans. And then you can compare what Paul wrote in Romans with what he wrote in Galatians or Ephesians, et cetera, et cetera. Then the further context is looking at the same genre. So Revelation, for example, is uniquely prophetic. And the closest partner to Revelation is actually the book of Daniel. So Daniel and Revelation help to unpack and interpret one another. Then we have trying to look within the same testament, and then beyond that, looking at the whole Bible to determine the meaning and interpretation of any given passage. Work from simple to complex, from clear to unclear. Don't try to interpret things that are super complicated before you have a footing in the simple things first. And ask the question, what does this reveal about God and his love? And whatever your conclusion and interpretation is, it must harmonize with the rest of Scripture. Scripture is going to be consistent within itself and not teach two different things. Now let's talk a little bit further about using commentaries and study guides. Let me tell you, friends, the best commentary on the Bible is the Bible. Use the Bible to interpret itself. The Bible comments on itself. That being said, however, we find out from Scripture itself that it's important and helpful to consult teachers or pastors or commentaries that help to guide us illuminating along the way. For example, in Nehemiah chapter 8, we read, "The leaders helped the people to understand the law. They read from the book of the law of God and clearly explained the meaning of what was being read, helping the people understand each passage." So the leaders of Israel help to instruct the people. This is why you come to church, why you listen to Pastor Doug or other teachers to instruct in what the Word of God says. We also have the example from Acts chapter 8, where Philip comes to the Ethiopian eunuch who's reading Isaiah 53. And Philip says, "Do you understand what you're reading?" And he says, "How can I unless someone does what? Guides me."

And so Philip helped to interpret and explain the passage that he was reading. We need to be like the good Bereans, who are more fair-minded than those in Thessalonica. How so? With all readiness, they received the word. Paul was preaching to them, and they said, you know what? This is a good teacher. I'm going to receive what he has to say. But they also did what? Went back to the Bible to check out what he was teaching. They went back to scriptures daily to find out whether these things were so. Okay, Pastor Cruz, you're telling me this? That sounds good, but let me go back to the Bible to see if it's true. We need to be checking our pastors out with the Bible, not the Bible out with our pastors. The Bible teaches what my pastor teaches. No, the pastor should be teaching what the Bible teaches. Here are just a few examples of some Bible study guides. You have certain guides that will walk through a book of the Bible. They'll help to navigate and ask certain questions and provide various historical and literary context. You have thematic Bible study guides like our very own Amazing Facts. We have Truth Link. I like that as well. It's more of a narrative approach. And then we have It Is Written Bible study guides. Various topics are very good. There's also a number of helpful books and resources that sometimes we come to thorny passages of Scripture that ask very difficult questions, that we can ask very difficult Bible questions, say, what? This is hard to understand. There's books that are written that specialize in answering some of those confusing questions. Furthermore, there is a very helpful website called Biblical Research Institute. This website provides lots of resources to help you along your way. And one of my personal favorite resources to help me along the way as I study the Bible is this five-volume set called the Conflict of the Ages series. And these are five volumes that are more of a narrative application commentary, that as you're reading Scripture, you're reading what the author here is saying, and she does such a good job in helping to illuminate the context and apply the principles to us today. We have the Seventh-day Adventist Bible Commentary. This is one of my favorite commentaries to consult, but there's also a new Seventh-day Adventist Bible commentary that is under production right now called the International Bible Commentary. We also have the Andrews Bible Commentary. It's a complement to my Andrews Study Bible. It's a two-volume commentary that doesn't cover in as much detail as more commentary sets would. But then you may ask the question, well, what about all the literally dozens and dozens and hundreds of other commentary sets that are out there? There's so many to choose from. Well, two websites that will help you to navigate these commentaries are bestbiblecommentaries.com and bestcommentaries.com. These two websites help to explain what faith background is this author coming from. Evangelical, Catholic, Lutheran, Methodist, critical. Who is the audience? Is this a commentary for lay people, for scholars, for pastors? These websites are very helpful. And you can find many of these commentaries, most of them actually, on the two most popular Bible software websites, Logos and Accordance. Now, moving on to application. Application, now that you've read the Bible, you've saturated your mind with it, you've interpreted the Scriptures, now you look to apply it. And here are some ways we apply Scripture. Number one, we need to look for universal principles to apply. Universal principles. We need to ask God, say, God, you need to speak to me directly and apply this passage of Scripture to my life or my community's life. And keep in mind that the application may vary depending on what current experience that you are in your life. Another thing to do when you apply Scripture is claim the promises of Scripture. Every command of God is a promise. All of his biddings are enablings. And so, God, I claim the promise that you are with me always, even to the end of the age. Claim various Bible promises. And the last point is to praise God. Amen? Amen. Scripture study should be exciting as we read through. Keep this in mind, that information plus application results in transformation. We can't forget to apply the Word of God to our lives. Two more texts to go through before we close. Jesus showed up on the road to Emmaus with these two disciples. And these two disciples were discouraged about Jesus dying. And there was Jesus explaining Scripture to them. And then they said to themselves, "Did not our heart burn within us?"

He talked with us on the road and while he opened scripture to us. This should be our experience, letting God's word burn into our hearts. This is the good kind of heartburn. Amen? Let God's word transform your life. And then we have the last and most important key to understanding the Bible, to studying it, is this. Jeremiah tells us, his word is in my heart like a fire. Jeremiah spent the time studying the Bible, and it was to him like a burning fire. A fire shut up in his bones, he says, and I am weary of holding it in. Indeed, I cannot. Friends, when we study scripture and we're filled with the fire of the Holy Spirit, we must share it with others. The best way to study scripture is to share scripture. This is what I want to leave you with. May God bless you. Let's pray. Dear Heavenly Father, Lord, we have come to your word and we want to understand it and interpret it correctly. Give us the Holy Spirit to guide us as we study your word according to how it says we should study it. In Jesus' name we pray, amen.

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I am very excited to share that Amazing Facts Bible School has now launched a brand new set of studies on the book of Daniel. 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

Most people know the story of America and the Revolution, the founding, the sacrifice, the birth of a nation, unlike anything the world has ever seen. But very few understand how close this country came to being completely destroyed just 30 years later. And even fewer know that when the United States Capitol lay in flames, the city in ruins, the government in full retreat, it was not an army that saved it. It was a storm. A storm so perfectly timed, so incredibly powerful, that even the British soldiers called it an act of God. Stay with me, friends, because what you're about to discover will change the way that you view America forever.

0: In 1814, there was no greater military power on the face of the earth than the British Empire. For 2 years, Britain and the United States had been locked in the War of 1812. But now, with their victorious armies freed from the battlefields of Europe, Britain saw a real opportunity to reclaim the rebellious territory.
1: Steady, lads.
2: Coming up! Form ranks now!
0: 5,000 of the Crown's most battle-hardened veterans were sailing towards the American capital with one clear and deliberate objective: to deal a death blow to the government of the United States of America.
2: Ready the powder! Aim and left! The British are coming! The British are coming! The British are on the river!
0: They launched a bold amphibious assault up the Chesapeake Bay. And on August 24th, 1814, the American nation made a stand at the Battle of Blattensburg, a vital crossroads just northeast of Washington, D.C.
3: Steady, men. Hold this line.
0: Roughly 6,000 troops, mostly inexperienced militia, with a handful of regulars, Marines, and sailors, held high ground overlooking the key bridge over the eastern branch of the Potomac. But poor

0: Coordination, tactical errors, and raw inexperience doom them. On the other hand, experienced British veterans under Major General Robert Ross and Rear Admiral George Cockburn advance relentlessly. Rocket fire and disciplined volleys broke the militia's left flank first, then triggered a full retreat. Even President James Madison, who had come to observe the conflict, was forced to flee. In a matter of hours, the battle was lost. Casualties were light, but the consequences were catastrophic, and it plunged the Republic into one of its darkest hours. What followed was chaos and humiliation. The city's residents fled in panic. President James Madison escaped on horseback. While First Lady Dolly Madison famously refused to leave without first saving a full-length portrait of George Washington. Around 8 p.m. on August 24th, 1814, as night settled over the abandoned streets of Washington, D.C., British forces entered the undefended capital with deliberate intent to burn it. They struck first at the Capitol building, setting fire to the Senate House and chambers in the north and south wings, then torching the Library of Congress. Next, they marched down Pennsylvania Avenue to the President's house. British officers looted the mansion, sat mockingly to dine on the President's untouched meal using his china and silver, then set the White House ablaze.
1: Burn it all.
0: As the fires roared into the darkness, the young nation's core seemed to be gutted, leaving behind smoking ruins that tested whether the United States could survive such a profound humiliation. Yet the British occupation only lasted 26 hours. On the afternoon of August 25th, as the fire still raged and the British soldiers prepared to burn more of Washington, D.C., the sky became eerily dark. A violent thunderstorm rolled in. Accounts describe torrential rain, crashing thunder, blinding lightning, and winds of extraordinary force as the sky turned pitch black without warning, unleashing a ferocious tornado. Yes, a full-blown tornado that touched down in the heart of Washington, D.C. It ripped roofs from buildings, snapped trees like matchsticks, hurled beams and debris like grapeshot, and lifted heavy British cannons to fling them aside. Even though the downpour of rain extinguished the flames, invaders, shocked and soaked, battered and demoralized, abandoned their plans. Admiral Cockburn himself was said to have remarked on the freakish weather as he withdrew, "This was an act of God." The storm had done what no army could. It halted the devastation and drove the enemy away, altering the course of history. This storm was seen as an act of God that saved the young nation until it grew into the world's greatest superpower. Behind this extraordinary moment lies an ancient prophecy in Revelation 13. It points to a powerful nation rising in the last days as a lamb-like beast from the earth, emerging in a wilderness far from the old empires, bearing horns of liberty and freedom, blessed to shine as a global beacon, yet warned that its survival depends on faithfulness to God. We want to give you clear answers with our free magazine, America in Bible Prophecy, filled with straightforward, scripture-based insights on this nation's prophetic role.

0: 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Or if you're a YouTuber, go to our YouTube channel, Hope Sabbath School, and you can see all of the programs. You can catch up with us. Today's an important topic, a message worth sharing. If you're growing in your relationship with God, you want to share that good news with others. And I'm excited because one of our team members, Kylinda, is going to be leading our study today. Always enjoy having you teach. And we've got a great team. Take a look at the team. Look at each other. Say hello. Wave. We're glad you're here. And we're glad that you're with us too, because we represent a global family. And we're always happy to hear from you wherever you are around the world. Here's a note from Artis in Canada. Thanks for writing to us, Artis. She says, "You are all my friends by name." "Hope Sabbath School is a huge blessing to me as I watch on my faithful iPad."
1: Amen.
0: "I live on the north tip of Vancouver Island, British Columbia."
2: Wow.
0: "I am 96 years old."
3: Wow.
4: Praise the Lord.
0: Well, Artis, high-tech iPad using Hope Sabbath School team member. We're glad you're part of our family, and thanks for writing to us from Vancouver Island. Here in the United States in Alabama, Jerry writes, and she says, "Thank you so much for everything and everyone on the Hope Sabbath School team each and every week. Thank you also for the scripture songs. We praise God for our dear friends who introduced us to Hope Sabbath School." If you're watching and you're the ones that introduced Jerry and maybe her family to Hope Sabbath School, thank you. That's part of what we're talking about today, right, Kylinda? A message worth sharing. We enjoy Hope Sabbath School every week with our small Bible study group here in Alabama.
1: Praise God.
0: Well, Jerry, thanks for writing to us. And if you see those friends who told you about Hope Sabbath School, please say thank you from us. Here's a note from a donor couple in Pennsylvania. Hey, Ryan, that's your territory, right? Pennsylvania. "Thank you, Hope Sabbath School. You help us to stay grounded in the love of Jesus."
1: Amen. Praise God.
0: It's not just about information, is it?
4: That's
0: it's about relationship, growing in our relationship with God. "You keep us grounded in the love of Jesus by watching your interactive study and hearing you respond so enthusiastically in the discussion time." May God continue to richly bless Hope Sabbath School to impact viewers around the world, and a donation of $900.
2: Praise God.
0: $900.
2: Praise God.
0: Say thank you. You know who you are. And the Spirit of God impressed you to be part of this great miracle. Thank you for your support. And thank you to each one of you. You say, "Derek, could I help?" Some people send $10, some people may send $10,000, but God will show you how you can be part of the miracle. 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You say, "I can't remember that." Then just Google Hope Sabbath School, find the website, click on the button, or get the address, and send something that God impresses you to do to be part of the miracle. And thank you. One last note, a short note, from Rob in Australia. And Rob says, I'm not good at an Australian accent, I'm sorry. I'll just say it. I really enjoy Hope Sabbath School. I love the scripture songs as well. You are a blessing to me personally.
1: Oh, praise God.
4: The Lord.
0: Well, Rob, thanks for writing to us from Australia. And we're glad you're part of our Hope Sabbath School family. We'd love to hear from you. Write to us, whoever you are, wherever you are, and always include your country. We'd love to know where God has reached you with the message of eternal hope. Before we sing our theme song, though, this is one of the last opportunities to download a beautiful resource from our website.

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It is a contemporary version of the classic work, Steps to Christ. That book, in more than 160 languages, has now been put in a contemporary version, and you will be blessed. You can download a digital copy as a gift from Hope Sabbath School. You can even share it with your friends. It will help you growing in your relationship with God. Right now, we're going to sing our theme song. You can download that from the website too. It's, 2,700 years old. The words, my wife put it to music, "Seek the Lord while He may be found." Let's sing it together.

0: I think that's a beautiful message. And Kailinda, we're looking forward as you lead us, a message worth sharing. Mm-hmm.
1: Let's pray. Dear God, thank you for sending the gift of your Son. Thank you for a relationship worth sharing. And thank you for the Holy Spirit, which empowers us to share this relationship with others. We pray that we continue growing in you. Amen.
2: Amen. Amen.
1: One morning, my sister called me and she said, Kailinda, please come home this weekend. I am bringing a boy to meet our parents. Well, I lived in a different country, so driving would take too long. Flying would be too expensive, and I had many things to do. And I said, I'm sorry, I don't think I can do this. And she said, please, he's someone very special, and I want you to meet him. She said, I'll even pay for your plane tickets if you go. Mm. So with an offer like that, I had to make things work out. I went home, and indeed, he was a very special young man. And I got to know him first as her boyfriend, and then fiance, and then husband, and now father of her two children.
3: Wow. Mm-hmm.
1: Sometimes there are relationships that are so special that they spill over between two people and they impact the lives of everyone around them.
3: Amen.
1: Isn't it wonderful when you have a relationship that's worth sharing?
0: Amen.
1: And we do our relationship with Jesus and with God. And so in today's lesson, we're going to study about sharing this relationship and how it's an important part in growing with God. So we'll look at different stories in the Bible about different ways that the love of Jesus was shared with others and practical tips as we share a relationship. If you're joining us with Hope Sabbath School, I invite you to pick up your Bibles and turn to the Gospel of John. So let's look at one of the first cases in the New Testament where we see Jesus shared. We're going to be in John chapter 1, verses 35 through 46. Jason, I'll ask if you can read that. And as we're reading, let's listen for a phrase that's repeated and ask, why is this phrase so powerful when we're sharing a relationship with Jesus?
3: That'd be my pleasure. And I'm reading from the New King James Version. John chapter 1, verses 35 through 46. The Bible says, again, the next day, John stood with two of his disciples, and looking at Jesus, he walked. He said, behold, the Lamb of God. Mm. Verse 37, the two disciples heard him speak, and they followed him. Then Jesus turned and seeing them following, said to them, what do you seek?

They said to him, Rabbi, which is to say, when translated, teacher, where are you staying? Verse 39, he said to them, come see. They came and saw where he was staying and remained with him that day. Now it was about the 10th hour. One of the two had heard John speak and followed him with Andrew, Simon Peter's brother. He first

0: said to him, "We have found the Messiah," which is translated the Christ. Verse 42. And he brought him to Jesus. Now, when Jesus looked at him, he said, "You are Simon, the son of Jonah. He you shall be called Cephas," which is translated a stone. The following day, Jesus wanted to go to Galilee, and he found Philip and said to him, "Follow me." Now, Philip was from Bethsaida, the city of Andrew and Peter. Philip found Nathanael and said to him, "We have found him of whom Moses in the law and also the prophets wrote, Jesus of Nazareth, the son of Joseph." And Nathanael said to him, "Can anything good come out of Nazareth?" Philip said to him, "Come and see."
1: So this is Jesus at the beginning of his ministry, and a wonderful story or vignette of stories of how the disciples came to follow Jesus. What was a phrase that you heard repeated, and why is this phrase so powerful? Scott.
2: Come and see. Right. And, you know, it's a very non-threatening way to invite somebody. Hey, look, check it out. You're not making a commitment right now. Mm-hmm. Come and see.
1: Thank you so much for sharing, Scott. So as we're reading these stories about Jesus meeting different people, there are some cases where, as we saw in John chapter 1, Jesus says, "Come and see," and we see the disciples spending a whole day with him.
0: Right.
1: But perhaps some of us might feel a little nervous about the thought about sharing Jesus because we're not disciples. We didn't spend 3 years with Jesus getting to know him every single day. Do we really have all of the knowledge and all of the time spent to share Jesus with others? Mm-hmm. Let's take a look at another story in the Bible. Now we're going to turn to another gospel, Mark chapter 5, verses 18 through 20, and see why Jesus can empower us to share the relationship, maybe even when we don't feel confident that we have all of the words and all of the knowledge needed in this important sharing. Mark chapter 5, verses 18 through 20. Lena, I wonder if you could read that for us.
3: Absolutely. I'll be reading from the New King James Version. This is Mark chapter 5, verse 18 through 20. And when he got into the boat, begged him that he might be with him. However, Jesus did not permit him, but said to him, "Go home to your friends and tell them what great things the Lord has done for you and how he has had compassion on you." And then he departed and began to proclaim it in Decapolis, all that Jesus had done for him, and all marveled.
1: Wonderful. So how much did this man know about Jesus, and how can this give us encouragement today when we're thinking about sharing our relationship with him? Savina?
4: Well, it seems like he just found someone who is a deliverer for him. It doesn't look like he had much information about who Jesus is, but it was enough just that encounter and experiencing the freedom that Jesus brought to him. And that freedom just propelled him to invite others to experience the same. So
1: thank you. And Travis?
5: I would just like to say any experience with Jesus is life-changing.
0: Right.
5: Any experience with him, it might have been a small amount of time, but it was completely life-changing. I'd also like to say Jesus instructed him to go to his friends. Right. After reading his story, I'm not sure how many friends he had.
0: Right. Exactly.
5: But the Bible says that he went to Decapolis and all over. I think he was telling more than his friends what all the great things Jesus had done.
1: What a wonderful insight, Travis. Stephanie.
6: I was just thinking that he knew where he was before. He knew how he encountered Jesus, and then he knew what happened afterwards, so he could see the sharp contrast.
7: Yes.
5: Amen.
1: And Jason.
0: As you can see, he wanted to go with Jesus, but Jesus told him to stay put, you know. So we don't need to be afraid, because God has a purpose for us and a place for us to share that message, that personal testimony, just as we see in the Bible here.
1: Thank you so much. So to recap, you know, when we meet Jesus and he changes our lives, we don't need to have all the answers. And in fact, it can be disingenuous when we're sharing him with others to acknowledge, oh, well, I know everything. Mm-hmm. I know who God is because God is so powerful and so wonderful, mm-hmm. so close to us and yet so beyond. So acknowledging this is what happened in my life.
0: Right.
1: Come and see. Exactly. This is how I changed, as was stated.

0: This was my before. This is my after. And speaking to those around us, our lives can be a simple testimony.
1: Amen. Mm-hmm.
0: But it just wasn't these disciples and people that Jesus met. In fact, this instruction to share others kind of goes beyond who we think of these core biblical characters in the Bible. And it's really a call to everyone who has this relationship with Jesus. For many of us, the next phrases that we're going to read have been known as the Great Commission. Mm-hmm. It's a command, it's a call, it's a commission placed to all of us about sharing Jesus. We'll read two of these verses. Let's first turn towards Mark 16 and verse 15 to read the Great Commission as recorded. Travis, if you could read that for us.
1: And I'll be reading from the New King James Version. And he said to them, go into all the world and preach the gospel to every creature.
0: Mm-hmm. Wonderful. In another place in the Bible, there's a special component that's added to this commission, and that's in Matthew chapter 28 and verse 19. So we'll take a look at these very two similar passages and see what is added in Matthew that can be a very critical element to our sharing of Jesus. Stephanie, would you read that verse for us?
2: Sure. And the New King James Version says, go therefore and make disciples of all the nations, baptizing them in the name of the Father and of the Son and of the Holy Spirit.
0: So what are the differences that you see in Matthew? What's that element that's added?
2: Baptism.
0: Baptism. And Scott?
3: Making disciples.
1: Right. Mm-hmm.
0: Making disciples. Mm-hmm. But there's also a promise of a member of the Godhead who will be with us. Who do we hear?
4: The Holy Spirit.
0: Mm-hmm. In fact, we know that the Holy Spirit was essential to kicking off the faith, that is to say, the bringing about this great transformation that happened shortly after Jesus left. Let's look at Acts chapter 1 and verse 8 to learn more about the Holy Spirit and his work in enabling us to share the good news about Jesus. And I'll ask Nancy if you could read that verse for us.
5: Yes, I'm reading from the New King James Version, and it reads, but you shall receive power when the Holy Spirit has come upon you, and you shall be witnesses to me in Jerusalem and in all Judea and Samaria and to the end of the earth.
0: Thank you so much. Mm-hmm. So what can we take away from having the Holy Spirit engaged in how we share the gospel? Any thoughts, Scott?
3: You know, we talked earlier about this man who couldn't go with Jesus because Jesus wanted him to share his faith. And sometimes we get this idea that we need an advanced degree to be able to share the gospel, you know. But we share whatever we have because it's not about us. It's about the Holy Spirit coming into our lives and giving us words to say at the right time, giving us people to talk to, whether it's the people close to us, the Judean Samaria, whether it's traveling to the ends of the earth, wherever it is. When God gives us the Holy Spirit, God gives us the power, and then regardless of our background, regardless of our education, regardless of how much time we've spent as believers, we can share the word effectively.
0: Mm-hmm. In fact, in Luke chapter 11, verse 13, I think Jesus mentions that just as a parent loves to give good gifts to their children, how much greater does God want to give the Holy Spirit to us?
6: Amen.
0: So, Scott, you were saying to be the Holy Spirit is speaking. Yeah. Savina.
7: So we've been studying this quarterly about growing a relationship with God. And I think we all have, for those who've been watching, understood already that the Holy Spirit is very important in all the steps of our walk with God. There is no such a moment where we are not going to need the Holy Spirit, both in our conversion, in our growth, and also in witnessing to others. And what I see is that even in the commitment that we have to disciple others in that process, it's very important that we teach them also that it's the Holy Spirit that is going to be guiding them, you know, from their conversion into eternity. So we leaning on the Holy Spirit, even in this first moment, is just part of what's also our witness and teaching what we do is what we want them to do, and it's to lean on God.
0: Mm-hmm. The Holy Spirit empowers us as well as the people that we are sharing mm-hmm. our faith with

0: Jennifer.
1: I was going to say, I think one of the things that was really powerful, and it segues with what others have shared, is that we all have power for witnessing. Mm-hmm. So a person can't say, well, they have power for witnessing, but I don't. But everyone who asks for the Holy Spirit has power to witness some kind of way to some person or some people. Mm-hmm. And so I think that's so encouraging.
2: Mm-hmm. Mm-hmm. Amen.
0: Well, in all of these stories that we've read, to go off what Jennifer was saying, when we had, you know, the man who was healed, Philip, Nathaniel, Andrew, someone might argue and say, well, at that time it was easy to say, come and see. Jesus was living on earth. He was right there. They could actually see what was going on. Mm-hmm. So let's take a look at another story that's found in Acts. Now Jesus is back in heaven. How can we witness when we don't have that physical presence of Jesus mm-hmm. in the day-to-day lives? Mm-hmm. And how does the Holy Spirit influence our minds and give us wisdom to share His message with others? Mm. We're going to turn to Acts chapter 8. Verses 26 through 35. And Ryan, if you could share that story mm-hmm. with us.
3: And I'll be reading from the New King James Version, Acts chapter 8, verse 26. Now an angel of the Lord spoke to Philip, saying, arise and go toward the south along the road which goes down from Jerusalem to Gaza. This is desert. So he arose and went. And behold, a man of Ethiopia, a eunuch of great authority under Candace, the queen of the Ethiopians, who had charge of all her treasury and had come to Jerusalem to worship, was returning. And sitting in his chariot, he was reading Isaiah the prophet. Then the Spirit said to Philip, go near and overtake this chariot. Mm. So Philip ran to him and heard him reading the prophet Isaiah and said, do you understand what you are reading? And he said, how can I unless someone guides me? And he asked Philip to come up and sit with him. The place in the scripture which he read was this, he was led as a sheep to the slaughter, and as a lamb before its shearer is silent. So he opened not his mouth. In his humiliation, his justice was taken away. For his life is taken from the earth. So the eunuch answered Philip and said, I ask you, of whom does the prophet say this? Of himself or of some other man? Then Philip opened his mouth and beginning at the scripture preached Jesus to him. Mm.
0: Thank you for sharing, Ryan. So where do we see the Holy Spirit in this story? Any instances of the Spirit moving?
4: I mean, it's amazing. You know, he's a deacon, right? This is Philip the deacon. So he's in charge of food distribution. But he surrendered his life to Jesus, and he has a testimony. And an angel tells him to go on a desert road. And then it says the Holy Spirit said to him, sprint and overtake that chariot.
5: Right.
4: I mean, the whole story is so amazing. And of course, the Ethiopian official invites him up into the chariot. And later in the story, he's baptized and goes back and impacts a whole country. Mm-hmm. So to me, it's a great illustration. Again, he was a deacon who was helping distribute the food. But he did know some things.
5: Right.
0: Yes.
4: And the Holy Spirit helped him to share what he did know.
0: We are called mm-hmm. to share what we know. Yeah. Thank you so much. But these miracles not only happen in the time of the early Christian church, they still exist today. And I wondered if anyone in our group would like to share a short testimony of how they sense the Holy Spirit moving in their lives to share Jesus with others. Elijah.
6: So me and my family, we were in Africa, and my dad was preaching an evangelistic series to the African village there. And after a few nights, I noticed the need of the gospel in that area, and the Holy Spirit compelled me to preach a sermon to the people. And they were blessed, and at the end, about 10 were baptized.
5: Amen.
0: Well, if you're watching at home, or maybe you're perhaps listening as a podcast or in the background, and you don't see Elijah's one of the youngest members on the team. So I'm sure you were quite nervous at the thought of preaching and evangelizing to others. But when the Holy Spirit called, you were receptive. Mm-hmm. Any other testimonies, Nancy?
7: I had an experience this summer. I was in Costa Rica at a language institute, and they asked me to have English conversation with one of the people who were trying to learn English. And I noticed he had a tattoo on his arm, Isaiah 48. It's, oh, I wanted to read it to you.

0: Isaiah 41, verse 10. Mm-hmm. And so we established, we were both Christian, and then I asked him to tell me a little bit about himself. He said, well, I live in a home with 25 men. And I thought, what? Long story short, he had been a drug addict, and his life had hit rock bottom. Mm-hmm. He found Jesus, and he had tattooed on his arm, for I am with you. Be not dismayed, for I am your God. Mm-hmm. I will strengthen you. Mm-hmm. Yes, I will help you. I will uphold you with my righteous right hand. And as we kept talking, I shared with him how I had had healing from a concussion that I had from a car accident many years ago through doing a fast. And he was interested, and then he asked me if I could come speak at the rehab center where he lived with these people. And I said yes. And I asked him what I should talk about, and he said, just let the Holy Spirit lead you. And so I ended up sharing about how I had received healing, because all of these men who were addicted in different levels of addiction, I thought they could use some physical healing. Mm-hmm. And then as I continued to speak, God was putting words in my mouth and all these Bible verses and experiences were coming out, and people were so, you know, compelled to hear and asking questions. And at the end, I just couldn't believe I ended up being a motivational speaker about Jesus in a rehab center in a country where I thought I was just going to speak English to some people.
1: So in Nancy's story, I hear she's building a relationship with somebody. Mm-hmm. And then, just like the Bible says, you know, with the case of the man who was healed, she shares her story. Mm-hmm. This was my before, and this is my after. Mm-hmm. She listens to the Holy Spirit to share her story with others. And as she's speaking, the Holy Spirit fills her mind with additional texts mm-hmm. and verses to say. Mm-hmm. Savina.
2: Kailinda, I also wanted just to encourage others that maybe they never heard maybe an audible voice mm-hmm. or taught, just like in this case with Philip, you know, that they heard God speaking or had a vision of sorts. The truth is that a lot of the times, as long as we are making ourselves available to be mm-hmm. positioned in sharing, that the Holy Spirit will use you. And that's the story I was reminded here that a couple years ago in the church I was serving, I was doing a lot of work with single mothers. And one of the ways that I had to connect with them to share more about God was through prayer. So I would offer them prayer and see how they were going. And typically I would ask them like what I could pray for before engaging in a prayer session of sorts. And there was a person I remember well who she just simply said, you know, I don't want to share much, but will you just have a season of prayer with me? Mm-hmm. And I spent a good amount of time praying for multiple areas of her life and just blessing her. And at the end of the prayer, maybe after 15 minutes, because it was kind of a long time, she had not said a word, but she was crying and just said how I had prayed for the very things that she needed. So we never know when is it that God is going to use us, but definitely I know it was not me. It was just the Holy Spirit impressing my heart and using my mouth to is mouth life. That's all.
3: Praise yeah. God.
1: Thank you. I mean, from your story, Sabina, what you highlight is that sharing Jesus will look different to each one of us. Mm-hmm. Perhaps that means going to a different country like Elijah and Nancy and speaking to a large group of people. But as Sabina mentioned, it can be as simple as a short prayer with someone.
3: That's right.
1: So I know we have lots of testimonies. I'm afraid we have to move on. Yeah. If you are watching at home and you have a testimony to share, you can do it in one of the many comments either on our YouTube page, on our Facebook page, or send a letter to Hope Sabbath School. I'm sure Derek would love to hear how your life has been changed mm-hmm. by sharing God's word. Okay. So we've been talking a little bit about the practicalities of preparation to share who God is and how he works in our lives. And so for this next portion of this lesson, let's focus on some of that practical preparation. To do this, let's turn to 1 Peter chapter 3 and verse 15. How does this verse help us as we're preparing to share? Lena, could you share that verse with the group?
4: Yes. We're reading from the New King James Version, 1 Peter 3:15. But sanctify the Lord God in your hearts, always always be

0: ready to give a defense to everyone who asks you a reason for the hope that is in you with meekness and fear.
1: Thank you so much, Lena. In this verse, I hear multiple different portions. Mm-hmm. I hear the sanctification portion, so cultivating a relationship with God. Mm-hmm. I hear the word preparation, a call that we need to be prepared. Mm-hmm. And I also hear the verse speaking about the manner in which we share mm-hmm. a spirit of meekness, mm-hmm. of love, and of humility. Mm-hmm. So let's take a look at a few verses in the Bible that highlight these three different components, that relationship component, that preparation component, and that spirit in which we present our message to others. Mm-hmm. Let's first look at Acts chapter 4, verse 13, and I'll ask Jennifer to read that. And while she's looking that up, Stephanie, if you could turn to 2 Timothy chapter 2 and verse 15. We'll read these two verses and how they correspond to the message in 1 Peter. Jennifer.
2: And I'm reading from the King James Version. Now when they saw the boldness of Peter and John and perceived that they were uneducated and untrained men, they marveled and they realized that they had been with Jesus.
1: Mm. What a beautiful statement. And wouldn't all of us like to hear that comment? Mm-hmm. I don't know much about you, but I know that you've been with Jesus mm-hmm. when we're sharing our faith. Wow. So that cultivating of a relationship with Christ. Mm-hmm. Stephanie, if you could read 2 Timothy chapter 2, verse 15.
3: And I'll be reading from the New King James Version. Be diligent to present yourself approved to God, a worker who does worker who trained, rightly dividing the word of truth.
1: Mm-hmm. Mm-hmm. So we've listened to these verses about being prepared, about being diligent in our faith. But perhaps some of you who are listening say, I think that does that contradict a message that I've also heard in the Gospels? Let's look at Matthew chapter 10, verses 18 through 20, and see how these two verses actually complement one another. This idea of being prepared and having the Holy Spirit with us. Mm-hmm. I'm going to ask Jason if you could read that text.
4: Matthew chapter 10, verse 18 through 20, and the Bible says, you will be brought before governors and kings for my sake, as a testimony to them and to the Gentiles. But when they deliver you up, do not worry about how or what you should speak, for it will be given to you in that hour what you should speak. For it is not you who speak, but the Spirit of your Father who speaks in you.
1: Mm-hmm. So do all these verses contradict each other, this concept of being prepared and the relationship versus don't worry, you'll have the words to speak. Mm. Scott.
5: There was a time when the first one we read about always be ready to give an answer, that verse scared me. Mm. Because what if somebody asks me a question that I don't know the answer to? Maybe I should just kind of retreat into my own little domain so it's safe. But the last verse, the verse that Jason just read, was powerful for me because it says that God can bring those things into your memory. It may be things you've already read. And I've experienced this so many times in my own life where I've been in some situation talking to somebody and this thing I haven't thought about in ages, it comes back into my memory at the right time to share it with somebody. This works. And so yes, the preparation is not about stressing out. It's about having the word come into your mind and influence your mind and become a part of it. And then when the time comes, the Holy Spirit brings those things out as appropriate.
1: Thank you, Scott, for sharing. I'm sure that comforts many of us. Right. Sabina.
6: What I see here is also a work of cooperation. We are collaborating with God, right? He is the missionary, the perfect missionary, and we just engage with him in his mission. So my experience has been the call that we have, most importantly, more than just to memorize, which is also important, or to understand, is to be close to God and have a relationship with him. Because just as you said earlier, we do a disservice by telling people that we know everything, mm-hmm. right? So if you come in humbleness, you know, with that relationship that you cultivate by studying scripture, by prayer, you can share of what you know, right? Mm-hmm. And if someone has a question for you,

0: that you don't know the answer, what about you pray with them? You pray for answers as opposed to try to convince them. Mm-hmm. I think that this is a call for us to humility also, Kylene, that both mm-hmm. understanding that we need to be prepared for our own sake, even for our own spiritual journey, but we also have space to let God use us, to let God be the speaker, and be reminded that our words don't convict nobody of their sin, and it's the Holy Spirit who is exactly. going to ultimately do
1: what
0: the work.
1: Peace. Derek.
2: I really appreciated Scott's comment, and it comes back to Nancy's testimony. Mm. And it's what we've all been saying. It's not saying just sit around with a blank mind and somehow God will just tell you what to say.
0: Right.
2: When Nancy was testifying to that rehab group, she said texts were coming to her mind, remembrance. And there's a text where Jesus says, the Helper, the Holy Spirit, whom the Father will send in my name, he will teach you all things and bring to your remembrance all the things I've said to you. John 14 and verse 26, if someone's writing it down. But that tells me that even like Scott said, I may not have thought of that text that I read a few years ago, but right when it's needed, the Holy Spirit is going to bring that. I think that must be what happened to Philip the deacon. He'd heard Jesus speak. He'd heard scriptures read. And just like Nancy was amazed in front of that rehab group, I think probably Philip the deacon was amazed in that chariot as all of these texts were coming, explaining the truth about Jesus. And what it tells me is that actually, this message we're sharing, it's an exciting journey because the Holy Spirit is going to be at work.
1: Amen. Thank you so much for sharing, Derek. Yes. Stephanie and then Jason.
3: It seems to me that the best preparation to share Jesus with others is to have an experiential knowledge of him for ourselves. And that goes back to what Sabina was saying is connect with God, connect with Jesus.
1: You can't share something that you don't have to share.
0: Right.
1: Jason.
4: Well, speaking of scriptures and the Holy Spirit bringing to our minds, I'd like to interject a scripture that talks about what we're speaking on, if you don't mind. It's Proverbs, Old Testament. Proverbs chapter 16, verse 1.
1: Right. Fantastic.
4: Yep, and this
1: I'll
4: came
1: flip
4: to my
1: to
4: mind.
1: Proverbs.
4: Yep, Proverbs chapter 16, verse 1. And the Bible says, the preparation of the heart belongs to man, but the answer of the tongue is from the Lord. And so this is just what everybody was saying. It's just a collaboration of us and God co-laboring together.
1: Yes. And what a perfect verse to add to this.
4: Praise
1: God. I'm glad and I'm grateful that you have been receptive to the Holy Spirit, to the verses coming to your heart.
4: Amen.
1: Well, someone might be listening and they'll think, well, all the cases that we've read so far are about people who are interested in who Jesus is, if we think about the disciples, or if we think about Philip was giving a lesson, someone was actually reading the Bible, or Nancy's story, she sees a tattoo with a Bible verse. But what about the cases in which someone might be antagonistic to the message, or maybe someone has fallen away from their relationship with God? How do we connect with this group of people? Let's take a look at Jeremiah chapter 31. We'll be reading verses 16 and 17. What is our mission and our call to those that have wandered away from Christ? Jeremiah chapter 31, 16 and 17. Stephanie, if you could read those texts.
3: Sure, and I'll be reading from the New King James Version. Thus says the Lord, refrain your voice from weeping and your eyes from tears, for your work shall be rewarded, says the Lord, and they shall come back from the land of the enemy. There is hope in your future, says the Lord, that your children shall come back to their own border.
4: Amen.
1: Thank you for sharing, Stephanie. Amen. I think these verses have been a great comfort to those of us who have known people that we love dearly, who are not walking with Jesus anymore.
2: Yes. And Kylinda, what is the work? Your work will be, it's not being anxious. It's not blaming people, even ourselves. You know, I've often thought, Adam and Eve were the closest to perfection as parents. Mm-hmm. And one of their sons killed their other son.

0: Blaming ourselves will not help.
1: Correct.
0: What is the work that is rewarded? And I believe the work is to continually pray for them in the name of Jesus.
2: Amen.
0: And to praise God that He loves them, whether they're our sibling, our child, or our parent or friend. He loves them even more than we do.
2: Right.
0: And we continue to pray, and Scripture says your work will be rewarded.
1: Let's read a Bible verse that speaks about this work of prayer. It's found in Colossians chapter 4 and verse 2. So what did Paul write? Because again, I really appreciate what you said, Derek. We're not called to a spirit of guilt or blaming. We're called in a spirit of prayer. Ryan, could you read that text for us?
3: Yeah, Colossians chapter 4, verse 2. I'll be reading from the New King James Version. Continue earnestly in prayer, being vigilant in it with thanksgiving.
1: With thanksgiving, being earnest, being diligent. This is the call.
0: And that word vigilant is kind of an old English word. It means to be watchful. So what are we watchful for? Well, we're watchful for the tattoo that says Isaiah 41:10.
2: Right.
0: We're watchful for the tears in the lady's eyes that didn't want to share much about her life, much about her earnestly for her. We're watchful because when we pray in the name of Jesus, God is working.
4: Amen.
0: And so we're watching. And then, as was read, with thanksgiving. And I want to suggest, because faith, we talked about saving faith in this series, that we can give thanks even before we see the answer. Because God is going to be faithful to His promises.
1: And He's continually working in our lives and the lives of those that we love. In fact, this topic was so important to Jesus that He spent a significant amount of His sharing of stories focused on this concept of those who have wandered and come back. And what is our role in all of this? These are found in Luke chapter 15. And you know, in discussion with Derek beforehand, he pointed out something that was really quite unique in verse 2 of this chapter, where it says that the religious leaders of the time, they're seeking to ask Jesus, well, I see that you're with people that we don't associate with. We think that these are the others. Why are you speaking to them? And Jesus says, I'm going to respond by telling you a story. Now, in our Bible, they are often split up into different headers, where we see three different stories. But Derek commented that in verse 2, it says that Jesus speaks a parable to them. Thank you so much for that correction. So it is one continual story with three different components. So we're going to take the last part of the lesson focused on these stories found in Luke chapter 15. We're going to read a story about someone who has wandered off, someone who perhaps doesn't know that they're lost, and then someone who has willfully gone astray. And how does Jesus speak to us in sharing this relationship and maintaining a relationship in all of these circumstances? We'll go to Luke chapter 15, verses 1 through 7. Stephanie, if you could read that for us.
5: Sure. And the New King James Version says, then all the tax collectors and the sinners drew near to him to hear him. And the Pharisees and scribes complained, saying, this man receives sinners and eats with them. So he spoke this parable to them, saying, what man of you, having 100 sheep, if he loses one of them, does not leave the 99 in the wilderness and go after the one which is lost until he finds it? And when he has found it, he lays it on his shoulders, rejoicing. And when he comes home, he calls together his friends and neighbors, saying to them, rejoice with me, for I have found my sheep, which was lost. I say to you that likewise, there will be more joy, over one sinner who repents than over 99 just persons who need no repentance.
1: What message of hope can we find in this story? What speaks to you about the parable of the lost sheep?

0: Sabina.
1: I am very moved by the personal care that God has for each individual person. So, you know, typically, if you have a lot of things going on around you, you may focus just on the things that are flourishing. You may forget about the areas that are more difficult in life. And I find that sometimes we may act this way also towards people. So if they seem a bit difficult to reach, or if they seem like they are not interested, this passage is actually telling that they might be the very person that God is eager to have back in his fold. So just like there is intentionality here in this shepherd to go, to get out of his way, to go after this one person, I find that that's a call for us as well, that we need to be intentional to be looking after those that might be in that category of being forgotten or just skewed away, which might be, you know, getting out of our ways to get there. So.
0: And in this age, we can sometimes think of things as like a cost-benefit type of analysis.
1: Yeah. Right.
0: And easily the shepherd could say, oh, well, one, am I going to take up my time to find one when I have 99? Am I going to risk my health or security to go out into the wilderness? He says, no, this one is precious to me. And I think that's the way that God views people. And it's the mindset that's that he's calling us to ask people. Jennifer.
2: I just want to add to that because I think it's so powerful. I love the way he goes after until he finds it. It doesn't say he goes after until he's tired of looking, or he finds something else to do, or he'll go after for a little while, but he keeps going until. And so it really shows that there is no excuse to not accept Jesus. He's always going after.
0: Oh. Thank you, Jennifer. Jason.
3: Also, I saw rejoicing. It wasn't like the shepherd condemned the lamb for going out there, the sheep going out there on his own, you know, agenda. And then when he got them, he blamed them. So that's just the loving character of what Sabina was talking about as far as the fact that his attitude towards him was finding him and, of course, rejoicing when he did find the sheep.
0: Exactly. So when
4: and not dragging him back,
3: right?
4: Which we might think, or shaming him back. He picks him up.
1: Just loving back.
4: Yes. That's just the very. Can you get intimate with sheep? You know, I mean, that's a very personal relationship. And this is talking about God and how he cares about lost people. So it's we are in the embrace of God. The embrace of Jesus, Son of God, when he's bringing us back.
3: Yeah.
4: It's just a beautiful picture.
0: Yeah. Again, not that spirit of shame and of guilt, shame and of spirit of rejoicing and love, not look at what you had done, but look what God has done for you. Let's read another component of this story. Now we'll go to Luke chapter 15 and the next couple of verses, verses 8 through 10. Lena, could you read that story for us?
5: Yes, I'll be reading from the New King James Version. Or what woman, having 10 silver coins, if she loses one coin, does not light a lamp, sweep the house, and search carefully until she finds it? When she has found it, she calls her friends and neighbors together, saying, rejoice with me, for I have found the piece which I lost. Likewise, I say to you, there is joy in the presence of the angels of God over one sinner who repents.
0: So what similarities do we find in that story? What common themes occur?
6: There is joy in the presence of the angels of God over one sinner. He's so anxious for us to see his goodness and to accept the gift he's giving us.
4: And Jesus could have chosen anything for this second part of the parable, but he obviously chose something that isn't conscious, right? A coin. And people say, well, of course a coin doesn't know it's lost. But Jesus chose that, I think. The coin's precious, but it doesn't know it's lost. And the question is, do we know people who are loved by God who don't even know they're lost? And here's the picture again. I love what Nancy said, that that God's rejoicing over them too when he finds them.
3: Exactly.
0: So this act of sharing can be a very joyful act. But as was alluded to in our discussion, when people have wandered off and sometimes wandered off willingly, there's often a lot of pain and hurt. And the next portion of Luke chapter 15, and we don't have time to read this whole story, but if you're listening at home, I'd invite you to read the entire chapter of Luke in verses 11 through 32. We find a third

0: parable, this time about the loss of a relationship that's perhaps one of the closest relationships on earth, that of a parent and a child. And I wondered if someone on our team could kind of summarize this story to us, and then we'll have a discussion about sharing faith. Scott?
1: Yeah, so a summary. A man with two sons, the younger son, he wants his inheritance right away. He gets it. He goes off. He squanders his money. He finds himself in poverty now that he's lost everything. And he finally comes to his senses, realizes what he's lost. He goes back to his father, and he says, don't call me a son anymore. Just take me as one of your servants. Mm. But the father is so excited to see his lost son come home that he welcomes him, throws a big celebration, and all that has happened in the past is forgiven because the lost son is now home. Mm-hmm.
0: Mm-hmm. Thank you, Scott. Scott, I wonder if you could read verse 20 for us. Verse 20 for our father sees his son returning back home. What is the father's response?
1: Sure. I'll be reading from the English Standard Version, Luke 15:20. And he arose and came to his father. But while he was still a long way off, his father saw him and felt compassion and ran and embraced him and kissed him.
0: Thank you, Scott. Travis.
2: So these three stories are very meaningful to me. Oftentimes I've heard people say, make an excuse why we wouldn't go after somebody. Well, they're pursuing a life of that's gonna hurt themselves and hurt others. There's no hope. Mm. Here we're presented with three different people. In each case, God shows us his pursuit until they're saved. Mm. In each case, there is zero condemnation. In each case, there is rejoicing when that person is found.
3: Right.
2: And it's like, we can make no excuses for who we pursue. Mm-hmm. Each person is special to Jesus, and each person, no matter their circumstances, can be one for the kingdom of heaven.
3: Amen.
0: Thank you so much for sharing. Amen. I mean, this story is very powerful because, as Scott mentioned, when a very surface reading of this, we see this young son who has willfully lived this life of disobedience. Mm-hmm. And God says, as Travis mentioned, you are still important to me. Mm-hmm. If I see you even a far way off, the moment you turn, I'm running towards you. Mm-hmm. But there's also someone in the family who doesn't share his father's sense of rejoicing, which is what Travis mentioned. Travis, I wonder if you could take us to these verses. I'm going to ask you to read Luke chapter 15, verses 25 through 28. So three verses in Luke chapter 15. What is the response of the older son?
2: And I'll be reading from the New King James Version. Now his older son was in the field, and as he came and drew near to the house, he heard music and dancing. So he called one of the servants and asked what these things meant. And he said to him, your brother has come, and because he has received him safe and sound, your father has killed a fatted calf. But he was angry and would not go in. Therefore, his father came out and pleaded with him.
0: Mm-hmm. So if we continue reading on in the story, there's not actually a very definitive conclusion of the story. And I really like that, because sometimes as we're sharing our faith with others, we don't have that beautiful ending of the running and the hugging of the father and the son together. Sometimes it's a journey that will take time, and we have to be okay when there's that pain included. Travis.
2: I would just like to point out that if you go back and read the story, the older brother received the inheritance at the same time the younger brother. Like he missed out on anything. Actually, the only thing he missed out on was a bunch of trouble.
0: Yes.
2: He got to be there at home with his father and be with family. He missed out on a terrible experience, and he's angry. It doesn't make sense to me.
0: So even when we're doing all, quote unquote, the right things, there can be this sense of loss. Yeah. Very quickly, Jennifer and Sabina.
4: I was just gonna say, I think there are some people who may read these parables and feel condemnation if they have family members who haven't made a decision for Jesus. Mm. And they have been trying so hard to show the love of Christ, but in the parable, it's the Holy Spirit who goes after. Mm-hmm. And I think the way that we can

0: do our part is through intercessory prayer, because only Christ can impress the heart of another person and bring them to conviction and change.
1: Amen. Yes. Amen. And just a final word, I really think that this parable also brings up the most important element in witnessing, and that is love. Yes. You know, more than the Holy Spirit to help us divide the word and share good doctrine, we need the Holy Spirit to teach us to be loving towards others, because then that's what will cause us to, you know, go running after them as well.
2: Amen. And in Ephesians chapter 3 and verse 19, they describe this love, and it's a prayer saying that the love of Christ, which surpasses all knowledge, may you be filled with the fullness of God.
3: Amen.
2: God's love is really the heart of our sharing of our relationship and our growing in Him.
4: Amen.
3: Darren. Thanks so much, Kailinda. What an amazing study. By the way, someone said, what does the word gospel mean anyway? It means good news.
4: Amen.
3: God loves you so much, and He wants you to experience a growing relationship with Him, not only now, stay tuned in the series, but forever. Mm. Let's pray together. Father in heaven, this journey is a revelation of how much you love us, and that this is a message worth sharing with those close by and those wherever you lead us. Please give us boldness to share as a result of spending time with you. In Jesus' name, amen.
1: Amen.
3: Well, thanks for joining us for Hope Sabbath School. You said, what's that forever? Well, that's in the next part of the series, because God wants a relationship with you that lasts forever. Mm-hmm. Go out and share that good news with those around you.

0: Every episode of Go Healthy for Good is packed full of up-to-date information from medical experts. 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You're curious about how the brain works or want to know more about healthy eating. Perhaps you need motivation to make those healthy choices. 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
1: The American Diabetes Association estimates that 1 in 4 Americans older than 20 have pre-diabetes. Researchers examined the 8 to 10 year incidence of pre-diabetes in 5,477 participants aged 35 to 56 years old who kept food diaries of how much whole and refined grains they ate. A higher intake of whole grain was associated with a 34% lower risk of developing pre-diabetes. That's a fact. But there's hope. Eating whole grains is associated with a decreased risk of prediabetes, a blood sugar elevation that can precede diabetes. You can lower your risk by making the switch from refined wheat products to eating more steel-cut oats, brown rice, whole wheat, popcorn, and other grains in which the entire kernel is consumed.

0: 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Featuring Paige Parnell, Sean Boonstra, Q&A with our live audience, and host Anil Kanda. 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And here's your host, Anil Kanda.
1: Well, let me ask you, what's something that really annoys you? I checked in with my audience and they said things like taxes, traffic, somebody said mosquitoes. Well, you know something that really annoys me? It's when something isn't complete, like a sentence that never... When I was a kid, I used to visit my cousin who loved doing these 1,000-piece

0: plus puzzles. I'd go by and try to help him finish it. I'd try to force pieces here and there, but it was like nothing ever worked, and it was so frustrating. Well, life can feel the same way. We try to force pieces to fit. Success, pleasure, philosophy, but the picture still isn't complete. Tonight, we're talking about the missing pieces that our guests found. Our first guest was crowned Miss Alabama at age 17 and went on to become the first runner-up for the Miss America stage. She went on to live a million-dollar lifestyle that most would envy, but underneath, something was still missing. Let's meet her now. Please welcome to Hope at Night, Paige Parnell. Paige, thanks so much for being here.
1: Well, it's my honor to be here. Beautiful place. Yes. Love it.
0: Tell us a little about your background.
1: As you mentioned, I was a former Miss Alabama, had all the pageant experience, but it all started, and so my spiritual journey started when I was 7 years old at my grandmother's house, and she led me to the Lord and taught me about the blood of Jesus. And that was one of the most important things that could happen to me at that age, because I held on to that blood of Jesus. I knew that I was a child of the Most High.
0: Now, did you grow up? Like, was it just in your blood? Was this something that was part of your grandparents? Did you grow up religious always?
1: Yes, my grandfather was a Baptist preacher.
0: Okay.
1: And so, but I grew up Methodist. My family went to the Methodist church. So, that seed that my grandmother planted stayed with me. And then in high school, I was a member of the First United Methodist from Leeds, Alabama, of the choir, the youth choir. And it was just a great experience, because I learned to use my voice to sing and to really connect with people and to experience the love of Jesus, you know, when we were traveling.
0: Could you tell us about sort of the journey to the pageant stage?
1: Sure. So during that time, I was about to graduate from high school. I entered high school early at 7, and so I was graduating at 17. And I wanted to attend Birmingham Southern College. That's a Methodist college. And my parents could not afford a private college, but they made more than I could get state aid from the University of Alabama, say, for instance. So I decided, I'll try for scholarships. And I searched around to try to see what's available for young women. There were a lot of things available for young men, you know, especially sports scholarships. But I found that the Miss Alabama pageant offered scholarships for all different kinds of things, even Miss Congeniality. And I thought, well, maybe I can do that. You know, I could do it. That was way more the movie, by the way. And so I decided, well, okay, I had a childhood talent. At 7, I started doing ventriloquism.
0: Oh, you can do that,
1: yeah.
0: Huh?
1: Well, yeah, I've got some really funny stories about that,
0: too. I'm sure that's come in handy.
1: As Miss Alabama, that whole year, I got into more trouble because I was traveling in airports, and when you pack the dummy, you take the head out, you have to, you know, rearrange the feet and throw the feet over the torso and put the hands. Can you imagine what that looked like? I mean, going through the x-ray machine, I was late for appearance.
0: I'm sure the TSA has your picture on the wall.
1: I must be, you know, wanted. One time I was stopped by a state trooper because I was at the Children's Miracle Network telethon, and I was raising money for the hospital. And so I had the puppet and we did our little thing, you know, and then I left, but I didn't want to take the suitcase because that was just, you know, too much trouble. So what I did was I just wrapped a towel around the puppet's head, and then I held it like this, you know, and the feet were dangling, and I went out to my car, and I put it in the trunk of the car. And then I drove off, and it wasn't, I didn't even make it a block. And I saw the lights flashing, and, you know, and then the officer came over. He kind of looked like, what was that guy, Buford T. Justice, you know, with the state trooper hat. And he said, young lady, get out of our car right now. now and open that trunk. And I tried to explain I was missing.

0: Alabama. I was, you know, just doing my thing, and but you know, he didn't listen. And so when I opened the trunk, he pulled the puppet up and took the towel off, and there was just enough room for me to slip my hand in the back of. And I said, "Okay, officer, who's the dummy in this picture?" Yeah. So I was very thankful that he had a sense of humor, because I could have gotten into big trouble. But praise the Lord, you know. Yeah.
1: So how did winning the pageant affect your life?
0: Well, so I did win Miss Alabama. Remember, I was going for Miss Congeniality. I was 17. I had never done that before. And many of the contestants are in for several years, you know, and then they win after three or four times in the pageant, but it was my first time. And when I won, I was just, I couldn't believe this was happening to me, but I kept thinking, praise the Lord, because I had prayed for scholarships. And I said, Lord, if it's your will, I want to go to Birmingham Southern College. And so I prayed with my pastor of the church. I prayed with our youth choir and with my boyfriend, Hayes, my high school sweetheart. And I just felt a peace about it. So when I won, it was a great platform to tell others about Jesus. So I went to around 8 to 10 churches a month, and I told them. I mean, I was a baby Christian on milk. It was all the light that I had.
1: So you got to share your testimony,
0: but
1: Heather.
0: Yeah, about how God had provided scholarships. And so then I went on to the Miss America pageant to compete. You know, you win Miss Alabama, and then about 3-4 months later, you compete. So when I won first alternate or first runner-up to Miss America, you know, there's two left on the stage. Standing, and you know, but it was a great honor, because I remember I had no idea that all this would happen, and God can give you over and above what you can ask or think. So I ended up with more scholarships. I mean, all the way to the master's level after the Miss America, combined with the Miss Alabama. So it was just such a blessing.
1: What other changes took place in your life during this time?
0: Well, Anil, I had, of course, national television exposure. And because of that, I got a call from a Hollywood agent who had seen me perform. And so it was kind of like, come to Hollywood, kid, I'll make you a star, you know. And I thought, well, I really want to go to Birmingham Southern. I mean, that's the whole thing, right? I prayed hard, I worked hard, and everybody said, this is an opportunity of a lifetime. You know, you'll never get this opportunity again. And I thought, well, what should I do? And I prayed about it. And I didn't wait very long, but I prayed. But I knew in my heart that it didn't feel right. I didn't have that peace. You know, how when you pray and you know it's in God's will, you have that peace. You really do. The Bible says, don't trust in the arm of flesh. Trust in the Lord. And I kept listening and listening to friends saying, this is a great opportunity. Oh, you can always come back if it doesn't work out. You can come back. And I had done commercials with Coach Bear Bryant. He was a Alabama football, University of Alabama football. There's somebody nodding their head. He was a good man. He helped so many young people. And I said, Coach, what should I do? You know, I have this opportunity to go to Hollywood. And this agent represented, get this, Liberace. It was Liberace's agent, Ginger Rogers. I mean, he needed some new talent, right? And I thought, okay, what should I do? And Coach said, no, you need to reconsider. You know, because the world of Hollywood, you know, I'm not talking about all of California. I'm just saying the world of Hollywood is different. And they're different morals, different values, different a lot of differences there. And you're used to, you know, this part of Alabama and church and, you know, the Bible Belt and all that. So I know that God was giving me a warning from Coach Bryant, because he knew that Coach Bryant could get my attention. God is so merciful. I decided this is really the opportunity of a lifetime.
1: So you went for it.

I did. And I did not have that peace. Then I moved out to Los Angeles, and I attended acting school, and I did commercials, and I entertained at Liberace's Las Vegas Resort, and you know they kind of wanted to turn me into the next Sherry Lewis. Remember Lamb Chops? Remember Lamb Chops? And also acting, and just do all these kind of.

0: It's like, you know, your location changed. It sounded like your financial situation changed.
1: Yes.
0: And it sounded like your social situation changed as well.
1: Yes.
0: Surrounded by different crowds of people. Yes. Now, what about Hayes, this individual you mentioned earlier?
1: When I decided to move, Hayes, I said, we have to stop dating. And that was another warning sign, because he was my best friend. And I knew that we couldn't continue to date if I was going to move that far away. So that's what happened, is we broke up. And it was, that was, again, another warning sign of how I felt in my heart. But after I was there, I saw drugs and alcohol, all kinds of, you know, just things that loose morals. So I told my agent that I was I did not like Hollywood and that I was going to move back to Alabama. And he said, well, he said, if you will just attend this one event and I can connect you with some people, you don't have to hang out with the people at acting school or wherever that's doing drugs and all that. You know, just attend this event and let me introduce you to some important people. And I said, okay. And so I did. I met a lot of important people. But I also met a man there that was from Arizona, and he didn't like Hollywood either. So I thought, okay, there's a connection there.
0: Kindred spirit.
1: Yeah, and so he asked me out, and we went to Disneyland and various places, you know, just fun things. And but I told him, I said, I'm moving back to Alabama. So, you know, it's been nice knowing you, but I'm moving back. He said, well, I can fly back and forth, and we can continue to date. So that's what happened, and then around 6 months later, he proposed, and there I was with another huge turning point and decision to make, and I went to the Lord, and I prayed,
0: right.
1: But it was, again, that uneasy feeling.
0: Paige, you're talking about this uneasy feeling, you know, with all this external success and just these sort of major crossroads in your life, what exactly was missing in your heart?
1: I was a baby Christian. I did not have a solid biblical foundation. And I had the light that I had. And a lot of that came from 7 years old with my grandmother. So I knew about the blood of Jesus, and I felt protected. But I did not have the solid foundation that would help me withstand the temptations of Satan. And so I was like a wave tossed to and fro. And when you don't have your spiritual eyes opened, you are right there in Satan's trap. And he can, you know, he can care. And that's what I made many mistakes. But again, back to marrying, the marriage proposal, everybody loved this guy. Everybody, all my family, my friends, back to the same thing, right? What is that? That's trusting in the arm of flesh over trusting God.
0: Right. So what was life like after marrying this guy?
1: I really admired him. He was very successful at a young age, real estate developer, and had just a charming personality, fun, funny. And, you know, I thought, okay, I do admire him, although he was very different from my best friend Hayes, and of course we had broken up. So, but I decided, all right, Lord, what do you think? And should I do this? But I didn't wait, and it was almost like I was asking God to be a rubber stamp. Just rubber stamp what I want to do, because I had seen the world. I had traveled as Miss Alabama. I had also traveled to the USO with the USO troops. Remember the Bob Hope Miss America USO troops? So I did that and went all over Germany and Italy, and I'd seen the world. And see, this is kind of what pageantry did to me. I had a very good experience with pageants, so I'm not, you know, knocking. I'm very thankful for the scholarships and the opportunities. However, it for me, and that's my personal own choices that were mistakes. I made a lot of mistakes. So If you go back to the pageantry led to more and more, you wanted more and more world, right? You've seen this? More. What else can I do? Hollywood. What else can I do? And so it ended up, I was the wife of this real estate developer, socialite in Phoenix.

0: I was entertaining all these famous Arizonans, John and Cindy McCain. Barry Goldwater came to our home frequently. It was William F. Buckley. I mean, it was just all these people that were dinner party after dinner party. And we had a home in England, a manor house there in the New Forest. It was a world of mammon. It was anything that you want, okay? I had everything that money could buy, but I was empty inside. And again, remember, my spiritual eyes were not opened, so I was still lacking in that ability. And one day, two Adventist teenagers knocked on my door, and I was preparing for a dinner party, and they gave me a copy of a book called The Great Controversy. And this book, I flipped through the first part of it, and it had a lot of interesting history about the Protestant Reformation that I had not learned in college, right? And I flipped through it, and I thought, this later, I'm busy. So I put it in a box, okay? And I put it away and forgot all about it.
1: Paige, was there a major turning point in your life that just ultimately put you on the right path?
0: So years later, I did find that my husband was unfaithful, and so I had a biblical reason to leave. I was unhappy. I had two children, and so I moved back to Alabama, and I was there for about 3 days, and guess who called me? My high school sweetheart, Hayes.
1: That's him.
0: There he is. Yeah,
1: it's like a Hallmark movie come to life.
0: Yeah, I know it is.
1: So.
0: Yeah, and so we married and had blended our families. He had a son, same thing. He had gone through a divorce with involving unfaithfulness. And so we just felt that God brought us together. But we both had to go through another journey, a lot of testing. And we did. And one day we joined a big interdenominational church. And remember, I was raised Methodist, so I had been sprinkled. And he said, he's Baptist, so was Baptist. And he said, now you need to be properly baptized. The sprinkling does not count. So, you know, I didn't understand all that, but I said, okay. And then I was baptized, and we got to the point to where I was going through the empty nest syndrome because our oldest son moved to California to go to USC. And Hayes had lost his father, so we were both kind of experiencing some depression. And I went to our family doctor, and he said, he prescribed an antidepressant, and he just said, drink a glass of red wine every night, and that'll calm you down. That's good. And so I said, okay. And, you know, it was working there for a little bit. I started feeling really good, you know, wow. And then Hayes went to the same doctor, same prescription. Here's an antidepressant, here's a glass of wine. And over about 10 years that we stopped going to church, Satan was moving in, and that depression and all that. We stopped going to church, and I mean, it was 10 years of this that ended up in a full-blown addiction. We had to have it every night.
1: Right, right.
0: Every night.
1: So here you guys are. You've been through so many experiences, and now you're stuck in this cycle of drinking. What happened at that moment?
0: Well, so I tried to stop, and I couldn't. I had never experienced that before. I couldn't stop. I tried. I knew I was in bondage. I was in a trap.
1: Right.
0: It was something I could not save myself from. It was more powerful than what I could do. And I said, oh, I have drifted so far from the Lord. I went into my backyard, and I just fell to my knees. One afternoon, I said, I cannot do this. And I said, Lord, please forgive me. Please take me back. And I heard his voice. You know how he speaks?
1: Mm.
0: How he speaks to your mind. And he said, child, I have been waiting for you to return to me. I've been waiting, and I will heal you from this addiction, but you must learn to trust in me and listen to my voice. Those two things, trust, faith, come by hearing, and hearing from the word of the Lord. I needed to learn that. I needed to trust him. So I said, okay, yes, Lord, that I do. The very next day, I got this

picked on, I've been ridiculed, I've been made to feel like I was less than what I am. But when I view God as an artist, it makes me feel better about who He's created me to be. Now, the value of an artist's masterpiece is appraised in three different ways. One, the time that the artist takes in order to create that masterpiece. In other words, if an artist takes 3 months to create something, it's worth more than if it took 3 days to create something else. Also, if an artist has any duplicates or copies of that particular piece of work. And if the reputation of the artist is great, then whatever that artist creates is also great. Now, what's beautiful about this is that God took His time to create man. The Bible tells us that

0: he spoke everything else into existence, but he formed man of the dust of the ground. Also, there are no duplicates of you. You are the only one of you that God has made. And God has an amazing reputation. Now, this is wonderful because that means that the value of a masterpiece is not based on the condition that it's found in. It's based on the reputation of the artist. That means that if a masterpiece is found tattered or even torn, it still has value because of the artist who created it. And even if other people don't appraise it as being highly valuable, it will still mean the world to the artist. You still mean the world to God. You are God's masterpiece.
1: Welcome back to Hope at Night. We just heard Paige's story of how beneath the glitter, something was still lacking. Our next guest grew up in the Dutch Calvinist faith, but rebelled as a teen and threw himself into a hedonistic lifestyle. Eventually, he turned to philosophy for answers, studying Aquinas, Ayn Rand, and Nietzsche. Yet the deeper he dug, the more he realized there was something still missing. Let's see what he discovered. Please welcome to Hope at Night, Sean Boonstra. Sean, why do you consider yourself a recovering hedonist?
2: Oh, well, recovering hedonist is because as fallen human beings, once the world kind of gets its claws in you, you end up fighting that a little bit the rest of your life with God's help, but you fight that a little bit. And eventually I look forward to Jesus coming and he'll solve the rest of that for me and I'll be 100% redeemed, 100% at that point.
1: Right.
2: Yeah.
1: So I understood you took an interest in philosophy at a very young age. Tell me about that.
2: Yeah, I was a weird kid. I remember laying in the grass behind the house and I was maybe 7 or 8 and I'm looking up at the sky and I'm thinking, what if I don't exist? Which is a weird question for a 7 or 8 year old. How do I know that this isn't all an illusion? So yeah, I was asking those questions and then I started picking up books that kids probably shouldn't be picking up at the used bookstore. I read Zen and the Art of Motorcycle Maintenance in middle school. And it's this guy saying, oh, there's more than one kind of knowledge in the world. I thought, oh, that's interesting, more than one kind of knowledge. There's empirical knowledge, the stuff you can write down, you can do the math about it. But then there's this whole other set of knowledge that you can't put in a test tube. There's romance, there's art, there's poetry, there's music. That's not quantifiable in a scientific sense. And I thought, okay, that makes good sense. So that's what I would read. We had this reading time in high school and other kids were reading Westerns and what have you, but I was sitting there reading the Zen and the Art of Motorcycle Maintenance wondering, okay, what is the nature of the universe? See, it's just, that's a weird kid.
1: Were you going through an existential crisis at such an early age?
2: I really was. Looking back on it, I guess that's exactly what you'd call it. Do I exist? Who am I? What am I?
1: By the way, yeah. I saw this really fascinating, I guess, TikTok thing last year of this dog that went through an existential crisis.
2: Oh, no.
1: And apparently, have you seen those buttons that the dogs can press that can say something? It'll say, like, outside, food, walk. And they've trained these dogs to use these buttons. And apparently, they trained this one dog to, you know, recognize humans and dogs, you know, be able to, there's a cat outside. And they put a mirror in front of this dog, and it looked in the mirror, and it kept pressing human, human, human.
2: What?
1: And they corrected the dog, and they said, no, dog, dog, dog. And apparently, it went through this existential crisis. It stopped eating, lost weight.
2: Are
1: and
2: you
1: was
2: kidding?
1: Staring. I'm not joking.
2: Huh.
1: They had to put the dog on medication because the veterinarian said, I mean, we can do a whole episode on this.
2: I'm questioning everything. I'm sorry I came on the show. What if I'm a dog? Like, what if I'm a dog?
1: I'm just saying we're all in good company even around our pets, right?
2: Yeah. So I read Plato. I hated Plato. And then I read Aristotle. Okay, he makes sense. But then I read Descartes. And here I am, 17 years old. Today I reject Descartes largely, but I'm on the edge of my bed in my dorm room reading Descartes, and I burst into tears. Because he asked the same question I asked when I was 7. He said, what if I don't really exist? How would I know that my experience in this world is real? I start crying. It's like, okay, I'm not as weird as I thought. This guy's got a name for himself, and he thought the same thing. He said, okay, well, then if I strip away all my senses, I don't see anything, I don't hear anything, I can't trust the evidence of my senses anymore, then what am I left with? Well, just my thoughts. Well, how can I rely on those? And then he wondered, wait a minute, if the demon's deceiving me, who's he deceiving? I must exist if he's working on me. And I'm thinking, you remember it from college, cogito ergo sum. I think, therefore I am. It's a theory full of holes, but that got my attention. Oh, it's the first time I'd seen anything reliable about the nature of the universe. And again, today, he's full of holes. Nietzsche poked him full of holes, saying, how dare you say you're an I? How do you know you existed 10 minutes ago? But at that moment, at 17, I'm thinking, oh, maybe there's something out there. And I started to dig further and further, and I read all the wrong things. I read Nietzsche, and I read Schopenhauer, and I read Kant, and I got more confused as I went along, because at the end of the road, there's no way to know just inside your own head that anything you think is reliable. There's no way.
1: I've listened to a number of debates between philosophers, atheist philosophers, and Christian philosophers, and the atheists will oftentimes utilize that says, hey, look, how can you have true knowledge because you can't trust your senses? How can anything be objective ultimately if you can't trust who you are, what you see, what you think, you know, how you perceive the world? It's all subjective.
2: Yeah. And how do you? And that's a big question. I kept searching for certainty, looking for it, and reading more. And then you start to realize.
1: By the way, Sean.
2: Yeah.
1: With that much thinking, I'm surprised you still have so much hair.
2: I really am. This is a big old lie. I've got a great big comb over that starts way back here now, and I just kind of.
1: So how old were you at this time as you're going through this philosophical journey?
2: 17, 18, 19, and I 20. And I'm thinking, what do you do with philosophy? Like, what in the world am I going to do with all this stuff? I took economics. I took political philosophy. I know. I'm going to run for office. That's what I'll do. And I'm terrified of public speaking. I have been my whole life, and my friends laughed. How are you going to run for office? I don't know, but I'm going to do it. And I hung out at the government buildings all the time. I was a pain in the neck for most of the politicians that we were seeing on TV back in those days, because I would haunt them in the hallway, and I'd this is what I want out of life. And then I went to a fundraiser, $1,000 a plate, which was significant, 70s, 80s. That's a lot for a plate of food at a fundraiser. And I wasn't there to contribute money because I had none. I was there to wait on tables. I was volunteering for this guy running for office. Got to use the restroom. I opened the door, and here's this guy on the floor, and I knew him. I'd only ever seen him before on TV. He's one of the most powerful men in North America, and he is drunk. And his face is sobbing, and he's on the tile floor in a public bathroom, and he lifts up his head. There's even a string, I won't get too graphic, but a string of drooling.
1: Right.
2: Ugh. Coming out of his face, and he looks at me and he says, I have nothing, nothing. And I'm thinking, you have everything I'm chasing, absolutely everything I'm chasing. You're on TV, you're powerful, you have money, you have all that stuff. This can't be the answer. This can't be it. I walked out of there completely disillusioned and searching more.
1: Right. Was this the point where it seemed that this journey you were on just hit a dead end?
2: Someone said to me, look, here on campus, you're very interested in philosophy. Why don't you come to this objectivist club? And some of you would know what objectivists are. That was Ayn Rand back in the day. Atlas Shrugged, Fountainhead, The Virtue of Selfishness, fine titles like that. And I said, okay, I'll go. And I stuck my head in the door. Am I really going to stay? We're just enough. Is my wife going to see this show?
1: Probably.
2: Yeah. There were just enough cute girls. I thought, you know what? This is gonna work out. Well, none of the girls would give me the time of day. And we sat down, and they had a film projector. Some of you will remember film projectors, and they put on an Ayn Rand interview, black and white. She's chain smoking, and she's philosophizing. Except she's not really philosophizing. She was one of the most arrogant people I'd ever heard in my whole life. She's basically telling the room why she's so much smarter than the rest of the world. And yet there was something kind of captivating about that confidence. She believed that the universe could be objectively understood, that the evidence of your senses was 100% reliable. So I bought a couple of books. And she is one of the most influential figures, unspoken figures, unrecognized figures in Western political thought. She is to this day. Paul Ryan was a big fan, Speaker of the House. And eventually, he's also a practicing Catholic, and the church told him, you can't plug Ayn Rand anymore. Alan Greenspan was friends with Ayn Rand, and she pinned him down because he was very pragmatic. He thought, I can't believe anything unless I have buckets of evidence. She said, you don't need buckets of evidence. You just need the right theory. She was so arrogant.

0: And he said, she asked him this, do you know that you exist? Well, now I'm paying attention. She's asking Alan Greenspan, do you know if you exist? He goes, I don't know. And so for a while, I got sucked into that world. Man, there's so much confidence. There's so much certainty. And that's the one that fell apart on me. She turned out to be nothing much more than a cult leader. I don't mind saying that on TV. I'm sorry to those of you still in objectivism. You still in object. She had a banned book list by the end. She was on welfare, even though she despised welfare and criticized it. And she said, look, I am so certain of my theory. I am so 100% certain that I'm right about the nature of the universe and that it can be understood. I trust the evidence of my senses so completely, nobody can question it. She trademarks her ideas. She insists they're science. This is science. You can't trademark science. Newton couldn't trademark gravity. It either is or it isn't. And we all own gravity once we discover the theory. She's not discovering theory. She's making stuff up. And she says, I'm so confident. And then she ends up in the hospital. She's having surgery. And a friend comes over and visits. And she says, do you see that tree outside my window? And she looks. There's no tree outside the window. It's a reflection of the IV pole. They're on the ninth floor of the hospital. There's no way you can see a treetop out that window. And she says, I think this might be your post-op meds making you think that's a tree. It's an IV pole. Anyway, the guest leaves. Months later, Ayn Rand calls this guest to her apartment in New York and says, look, how dare you question the evidence of my senses? I am Ayn Rand. I'm an objectivist. I never get things wrong. And it just starts falling apart for me. It's not just certainty. It's absolute, unbridled arrogance. And she doesn't even know when she's wrong. And then I start thinking, well, okay, I was raised reading the Bible. That's how I learned to read. I was given a Bible about the age of 4 or 5, learned to read by reading it. And I'm not finding the answers out here. There are different ways of acquiring knowledge in this world. There's empiricism, the evidence of my senses. We're almost always wrong about what we see and hear. Ask a lawyer in court, you know?
1: Right.
0: All right, everybody witnessed this crime. Why do we have 5 different accounts? It's because I saw one thing, you saw another thing, you saw another
1: thing.
0: So,
1: Sean, are you saying at this period of your life, you actually started to turn?
0: I started to question whether or not I was going to find answers, right? The empiricists were wrong. The rationalists were wrong. The rationalists said, you know, you can just use reason alone to get to ultimate truth. No, they couldn't. By the time we get to the 19th century, I'm reading Nietzsche, Schopenhauer, all these others, and they have no certainty. As a matter of fact, Nietzsche ends up in an asylum. He loses his mind. These people all hit a dead end. They despaired. They turned to substance abuse. And I'm thinking, you don't have any answers. For all the arrogance, you're not finding anything that you can say for certain. And then I wonder, well, in order for me to know for certain that I've got clear thinking and that I actually exist, you can't just live inside your own head. You need an external reference point. How in the world can I judge what I'm thinking by anything else? And I start reading my Bible again.
1: Now, that's really interesting because, you know, with studying out philosophy and, you know, these sort of advanced systems, it almost, many might think you're going backwards by going to what appears to be a book written by fishermen, tribesmen, and shepherds. And you're going back into this book. What did you find in the Bible that nothing else?
0: So much. I mean, we need about 5 episodes. What did I find in the Bible? In the first 11 chapters of Genesis, you can find every great question that everybody has ever asked in the history of human thought. They're all there in those first 11 chapters. They're that foundational. In fact, I've often told people, if I get sent to prison for life, and I'm only allowed to take one book, or 10 sheets of paper is the way I put it, I would take the first 10 pages out of my Bible, because it's all there. They answer metaphysical questions. What is the universe? How did it get here? Who am I? How do I exist? They have the answers to ethical questions. It's what politics is based on. It's all ethics. Who gets what, where, and when, and what's appropriate ownership? What is not appropriate ownership? Those are in the first 11 chapters of Genesis. It's all there, the epistemological questions. In other words, how do I know that I can know anything for sure? Those get answered in those first 11 chapters. Then you get into the Psalms and you get into Proverbs. You get into the stories that Jesus told and your eyes open. It's like, There are answers. This book has been answering these questions for a really, really long time. And I was among those that were too arrogant

0: to pay attention to what these apparently two simple people, you know, that's the way they're characterized, simple, Bronze Age barbarian. No.
1: That's right. Do you think this is what Paul was referring to in the book of Colossians when he was talking about, you know, the Greek philosophers, not philosophy in general, people confuse philosophy just in general with Greek philosophy, when he was going after the Greek philosophers, and then he says, but you are complete in him.
0: Yeah. Yeah, absolutely. The Greeks, you remember this, you know, he at one point points out that both Jews and Greeks are going to have a problem with Jesus. What's the Greek problem with Jesus, right? The Greek problem with Jesus is they don't believe that the material world, the Greeks didn't, and actually they stole it from the Egyptians wholesale. We give Plato way too much credit. But, and Plato actually says, we got this from Egypt. But the belief was that the universe was supposed to be non-material, just a mind in the universe, that's it. Right, just this great mind, and we'll all return to that mind when we die. Socrates is dying. He's about to be executed. He's thrilled. I get to leave. Guys, don't cry. I'm leaving my physical body to be reabsorbed into the great mind of the universe. It's what I want. They believed that the universe was never supposed to be material, and that some lesser god messed up, a demigod messed up and made a physical world full of pain instead of letting us be these ethereal spiritual beings. So they deny it. Genesis answers that as well. God made a very material world and said it is very good. And then it goes on to explain who wrecked it. It wasn't God himself. It was us. So the Greeks would struggle with the idea that God had come in human flesh. No God in their mind, not the ultimate creator. He's not going to come as a human being and absorb material form, which happens to be true. It's kind of one of the points made in the gospel. This is way beneath God, but he's willing to do it to get me, to get me. So the Greeks, yeah, they really struggled. And Paul, of course, is living in a heavily Hellenistic world. For the Jews, they just can't believe God would submit himself to that kind of public humiliation at the hands of the Romans. But yeah.
1: Do you believe that Jesus has been the answer that philosophers of all ages have been seeking for?
0: Yes. Yes, and that is part of what John points out in his gospel. He opens with that beautiful statement, in the beginning, you know, was the Word, and the Word was with God, and the Word was God. That word in Greek, as most people know, is logos. The Greeks studied the logos. What is the unifying principle? They could not wrap their head around the idea that there's so much variety in this universe, there must be one principle behind it, something that doesn't change. John, in his language, is using their philosophical language. You want to know what that one unifying principle that holds it all together is? It's Jesus. He is the Logos. As a matter of fact, he was addressing, Irenaeus was an old church father, oldest, right? He's been dead for 2,000 years. That would make him old. And he said, John wrote that gospel. He's two steps removed from John. He said, because there was a heathen, this heretic named Cerinthus, who was teaching that Jesus couldn't possibly become a human being, a real flesh and blood human being. And he said, that's why John opened that letter that way, to address this idea that was showing up among early Christians in some corners, that the material world was a mistake. They were stealing it from the Greeks. John says, yes, Jesus is that answer. There is a unifying principle. This is what you're actually looking for. There is something that holds it all together. There is a one behind the many.
1: Sean, you're taking us through the cosmos right now. I want you to know that. But you're also bringing us right back to the way, the truth, and the life, the deepest philosophy, the answers of the soul, you know, the questions that keep us up at night, haunt us. We find in Jesus the truest response from God to all these things. I know we have much more to talk about in regards to this. Sean's story shows us that intellectual systems may be impressive, but only God gives a coherent living truth that can satisfy both the mind and the heart. When we come back, we'll take some questions from our audience. And remember, visit our website at hopetv.org/hopeatnight, where you can find further Bible studies and also download a free gift this season. We'll be right back. Don't go away.

0: There is a garden in every childhood, an enchanted place where colors are brighter, the air softer, and the morning more fragrant than ever.
1: All life seasons, childhood is the most beautiful.
0: Children are the living messages sent to a time we will not see.
1: Blessed indeed is the man who hears many gentle voices call him Father.
0: A child can ask 1,000 questions that the wisest man cannot answer.
1: When I approach a child, I have two thoughts: affection for what he is today and respect for what he can become.
0: There are no 7 wonders of the world in the eyes of a child. There are 7 million.
1: Children are 1/3 of our population and all of our future.
0: He called a little child to him and placed the child among them. And he said, "Truly, I tell you, unless you change and become like little children, you will never enter the kingdom of heaven. Therefore, whoever takes the lowly position of this child is the greatest in the kingdom of heaven. And whoever welcomes one such child in my name welcomes me."

0: Welcome back to Hope at Night. We've heard from two people on their search for completeness and what they discovered in the end. Now let's turn to our audience for the questions they have for our guest. Who has our first question? Right over there.
1: Do either of you ever look back at fame and fortune and wonder if your faith could have followed you into that lifestyle?
2: I know that faith followed me. I had Jesus because, as I'd mentioned, at 7 years old, my grandmother led me to the Lord. And I knew that I had that. I had that is as much light as I had, and that brought me through so much. However, I was lacking the foundation, and I did not have my spiritual eyes open. So you can have so much light, but you've got to learn to draw close to God, and He will draw close to you. Faith comes by hearing, hearing from the Word of the Lord. So I needed to be pointed to the Word and to get into that Word and to draw close to God so that I would be able to then have my spiritual eyes opened and make the right decisions.
0: Great. Sean, you want to add anything to that?
3: Absolutely. I mean, I walked away from a life in the public eye, politics, that kind of thing. But I did know politicians. I won't name them, but I know politicians that were people of faith, and they lived it. And it was a much harder experience for them, for those who just threw away the notion of ethics or moral responsibility. It just wasn't what God had in mind for me. I think it could have worked that way, but God knew that I needed to come out of there in order for Him to get me.
0: Yeah. Wonderful. Any other questions? Right over there.
4: As a Christian who searched so many different philosophies in your young life, could you encapsulate your philosophy of life now?
3: Oh, sure. It really is this. There is an objective universe. It's very physical. It's very real. God called it very good. And we can know things for sure. And my philosophy is probably best summed up Proverbs 1, verse 7. All right. The beginning of knowledge is the fear of the Lord. There is real knowledge. And the only way you can know if it's real is to ask the one who created this universe in the first place. So I live there. I can have confirmation whether the ideas I'm imbibing are reliable or not from the one who made it all. It's Proverbs 1, verse 7 for me. And Jesus, John 17, sanctify them by your truth. Your word is truth. So there is an external reference point by which I can check all the philosophies. I still read them all, but I can check them against someone who knows whether they're true or not.
0: And do you find what the scripture teaches as intellectually and emotionally satisfying?
3: Completely consistent. That's the satisfying part. It makes good sense. And in ways that even Christians, we have drunk a lot of Greek philosophy over 2,000 years as Christians. We really have. Aquinas did some things that he was trying his best, but he gave the impression right out of the gate in Summa Theologica that you can arrive at God just by using your reason alone. And 1,000 years later, we're paying the bill for that thought because it didn't work quite that way. He said, unaided reason is enough. He was stealing from Aristotle. He openly says so. That fell apart. I still read these people, but I confirm with someone who said,

0: that's above it all and tells me, yeah, you can take that to the bank. And I find scripture 1,000% consistent. And it even reveals points in which over the last 2,000 years, we went off the base. We went astray. And it's a major corrective for me. And I find it 1,000% consistent. The truth, if you look at it carefully under a microscope, bears scrutiny. A lie falls apart. It's like looking at a tablecloth under a microscope. It's man-made. Eventually, you're going to notice the flaws in it. But a snowflake, something God made, just looks better the closer you look.
1: Beautiful.
2: Amen. Yeah.
1: Any other questions?
2: From Ms. Page, I noticed temptation doesn't always come with warning signs, but instead comes in the form of everything that we've always wanted. How can we distinguish the difference between an opportunity ordained by God versus Satan leading us down the wrong path?
3: I think in my situation, I had to learn to wait on the Lord. God gives us so many different ways to know that it's the right decision. He will give you the peace in your heart that I mentioned, that peace. He will use other people, like Coach Bear Bryant, to give you warnings. He will use your circumstances. Things are, you know, not working out. This does not make sense. He speaks to us in so many different ways. You go to His Word. I learned through all that. I was impatient. I didn't wait on the Lord. And that was so important, to wait to hear from my Heavenly Father. But now, these days, I ask the Lord, please, I'm not going to make a decision until I hear from You. And I wait. And sometimes it's not easy to do because you want something. But when you wait, all of a sudden things happen and you see, wow, I'm glad I didn't make that decision. You see, you let it unfold and God will reveal that, okay, now's the right time to do, this is in My will. So He's so gracious and merciful and good to us because He gives us warnings and He gives us that peace in our heart.
1: That's right. And Paige, He wants our goodness even more than we do sometimes.
3: Oh, amen.
1: Right?
3: All the time,
1: I should say. Any other questions? Right over there.
4: You've studied a lot of philosophers. I'm just curious if there are any in which you feel most aligned with your views of Christianity.
0: Yeah, I'd have to go at this point with Solomon and Paul. I still read them all, and there are some that I think are closer to the mark than others, but they're all human thought. You know, anything I write is going to have major holes in it because what can I accomplish? And all the philosophers, as bright as they are, I mean, Leibniz, co-creator of calculus, pretty bright. William James, the founder of American psychiatry, he's pretty bright, but there's major holes in it. So I take every one of my favorites back to the scriptures every time to just make sure that I'm not drinking at a fountain that's a little impure. Love Augustine. That's more of a church father, a theologian than a philosopher, but he was a philosopher too. Who else? I love Immanuel Kant, but I'm not sure that's great material. there's so many. Descartes was a turning point, but he's, again, I've seen the end of that. They all have an end to them. There's a dead end in every one of them. And what we need to be ready for as Christians is to meet those who find the dead end and wonder, okay, I spent my whole life reading this stuff and I hit the dead end. Now what? Is there anything I can know for sure?
1: Right.
3: Amen.
1: Right. That's a very good point, because there are lots of people who have reached that dead end and are just wondering, where do I go from here?
0: Yeah.
1: And I appreciate the fact that you're able to share. I mean, it requires humility of the mind to be able to say, I'm going to go back to the Bible for answers.
0: Yeah.
1: Amen. But, you know, when you do, you find what your heart has been longing for.
0: You'll read a book, and there's a lot of them I resonate with. Wow, that makes a lot of great sense to me, right? That just kind of plugs into my brain and makes good sense to me. But the Bible also says there is a way that seems right to a man, but the end thereof is death. Just because it feels right to me, that doesn't guarantee I hit the dead end.
1: Right.
0: Everything seemed right to me till I got to the end of it, and they didn't answer what I needed most.
1: Hmm. Yeah. Got time for one more question. Right over there.
5: Someone who's in the same philosophical position as you were before fully embracing Christianity.
0: I think in relating to that person, Here's the thing we've got to understand. You cannot create conviction in another human being. That's beyond us. We somehow think, and Aquinas helps set the table for this too, but we somehow think that we can argue people into the kingdom of God, and it has never, ever worked. What I want to do is I want to be there when they start hearing God say, hey, have you run out of answers? I've got one for you. Our job is to be there and to love those people, to be in their circles when that moment comes, and to refuse. I don't have anybody I'm not friends with. I don't care if we disagree on everything. Why wouldn't I want to be your friend? You're made in the image of God, and I want to be there the moment you finally hear the Spirit trying to break through the nonsense.
1: That's such a powerful answer, and I think that is so important for all of us to understand, to remember where we once were, but also to see every person as a potential, you know, candidate for the kingdom. But every person right now is a son and daughter of God, and they can be reasoned with and talked with. And when those moments hit and there's just this like openness, that's a time, a very special time to be able to share just your testimony, your story, and the goodness of God.
0: That's why he puts you there. It's like basically a person will hear the voice of the Spirit in their heart, and then he'll send you into the picture with a Bible, because the book's inspired by the same voice. And as you start, if they're open, you share the scriptures and they're going to think, that seems familiar. The reason is they've already been hearing that voice. And then God says, now tell them what you know of Jesus. Right. The story I go to is Darius throws Daniel in the lion's den. And here's what I find fascinating about it. He's pacing the floor all night, which I love because I'm an insomniac. Not once in my life have I slept through the night, not even once. I've never done it. And so, okay, that's my guy. He's pacing the floor. There's a problem he's created. It's irreversible. It ends in death. It's exactly the story of humanity. He runs down to the lion's den in the morning and he yells out, Daniel, are you okay? Except that's not what he says. What he says is, the God whom you serve, has he been able to save you? Why that question? Because now he's at the...
6: Greetings, Good News TV viewers. My name is Luke Skelton. We regularly get calls from viewers who share that they are learning so much by watching our channels and their lives are being changed. 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If you're already faithfully supporting us with monthly gifts, then we thank you so much and we ask that you please continue. On the other hand, you may not have realized that although our channels are absolutely free to watch, they're not free for us to broadcast. So, if you found our channels to be a blessing, then please consider supporting us. You can call us at the number on your screen, or you can visit us on our website to give there. Oh, and there's one other thing. You'll probably notice that we regularly share updates of what we're doing behind the scenes to improve our operation and to reach more people. Well, if God impresses you, then please consider a special gift periodically to help us with those various projects. I want to thank you all. Thank you so much for your prayers and support, and thank you so much also for watching Good News TV. Mm-hmm.

If Jesus is coming soon, what is taking so long? Have you ever had that thought fleet through your mind? We're going to be giving a lot of scriptures today. Some will be on the screen. I still trust you bring your Bible or a device that has the Bible on it, and we can write some of the others down. But we're going to find out what the Bible has to say about this subject. Few things can be more climatic than the truth about the second coming of Jesus. And yet I encounter people from time to time that say, oh yeah, you preachers, you've been talking about Jesus coming for 2,000 years, and he's still not here. How can you believe the Bible? Now, you expect that in the world, but what happens when you start hearing that in the church? The attitude, the Lord delays his coming. If Jesus is coming so soon, what's taking so long? You know, I remember hearing the story back in 1980 about Harry R. Truman, not to be confused with that President Harry S. Truman. Harry R. Truman was an 83-year-old gentleman that lived on the side of Mount St. Helen. And they had a little cabin there, he and his wife, and they would take in lodgers and rent plastic boats that went out on the lake, and they were there for many years. And his wife passed away, and he sort of became something of a crusty

local codger, when they started having some geologic activity in Mount St. Helens and it was shaking a little bit, people said, "Harry, don't you think you ought to get out of here?" I said, "No, this mountain's been shaking for years. They've been telling me I'm on a volcano for years and it hasn't budged since I've been here." Then the geologist started issuing very serious warnings, saying everyone needed to evacuate the area around Mount St. Helens. Harry said, "I'm not going anywhere. So if it blows up, here I am. I'm not leaving. They've been saying the mountain's going to blow as long as I've been here. And nothing's happened yet." He said, "By the way, it's over a mile away, and I got Spirit Lake between me and the mountain. He said, I'll be fine." And they couldn't get him off the hill. And then, when finally on May 18th, 1980, Mount St. Helens blew up in a big way, nothing was ever seen or heard from Mr. Truman again. It's believed that he was killed by the pyroclastic cloud that came flooding down the mountain and buried his area with 150 feet of hot ash. "Oh no, it's not going to blow. Nothing's going to happen to me." I remember when that happened. We were living not far from 101, and when you went up Northern California and you entered from Oregon into Washington, instead of saying you're now entering Washington, someone had taken green paint and painted out the W of Washington, and it says you are now entering Ashington. It was quite an eruption. Some of you remember that. Well, Jesus said that he is coming quickly. If you go to the last book in the Bible and the last chapter in the last book in the Bible, just in that chapter, there are hundreds of verses about the second coming, but just in that chapter, look at what it says. Revelation 22:7. Jesus tells us he is coming quickly. "Behold, I am coming quickly. Blessed is he who hears the words of the prophecy of this book." Revelation 22:12. "And behold, I am coming quickly, and my reward is with me to give to everyone according to his work." Revelation 22:20. Last verses in the Bible here. "He who testifies says these things, surely I am coming quickly. Amen. Even so, come Lord Jesus." So, is there any question but that the Lord said, "I'm coming quickly"? He certainly did say that. Now, you probably will be helped by knowing that the word "quickly" or "soon," the word that is used for that, is not a very direct translation. In the Greek, the word is tahis, that is translated "soon" or "quickly." It actually means without unnecessary delay. It does not always mean immediately. And that right there should help us understand. Was Jesus saying, "I'm coming very quickly," and yet 2,000 years went by? Keep in mind, when God told Adam, "I'm going to send the Messiah, a Redeemer," and every Jewish mother hoped that her child would be the Messiah. But after 100 years went by, 500 years went by, 1,000 years went by, and they kept saying, "He's coming, the Messiah's coming." 2,000 years went by, 3,000, 4,000 years went by. Finally, the wise men come into Jerusalem and they say, "Where is he that is born King of the Jews?" And God's people had grown tired of waiting. The only ones who were really looking for his coming the first time were some shepherds and some Gentile wise men. God's people were troubled by these wise men that said, "We've heard the king has come." It had become a ritual for them. They weren't really thinking it was going to happen. Could that happen to the church again? Well, here we are 2,000 years after Jesus said, "I will come again." And he says, "I'll come quickly." But quickly and soon, like I said, they're words that have perspective. It's a relative term. If I say the popcorn will be ready soon, and you're using a microwave, you're talking 3 minutes. If you ask newlyweds, "Will you be planning on starting a family soon?" And they say, "Yes, soon." Well, that could be 3 years. It's at least 9 months. So soon means different things, depending on the context. When you're speaking about the context of eternity, well, soon, of course, takes on a little different form.

0: Now, you have to have an eternal perspective. God tells us to look at time the way God looks at time. Psalm 90, verse 4. For 1,000 years in your sight are like yesterday when it is past. It's like a watch in the night. So when God says soon, keep in mind, he lives forever. Psalm 90, verse 10. The days of our lives are 70 years, and if by reason of strength they're 80 years, yet their boast is only labor and sorrow, for it is soon cut off. 80 years, soon cut off? You know, someone asked Billy Graham what was one of the most important things he had learned in his life. What did he learn about life that really stood out? He said, the brevity of it. He was in his 90s, and he lived, of course, to 99. He was in his 90s. He said, the thing that's impressed me so much is the brevity of life. Yeah, I'm in my 90s, but it went by so quick. So keep in mind, it doesn't matter at what time in the continuum Jesus might come in your life. It's soon. You know, for most of the world, it's going to be too soon. That's right. Most of the world will not be ready. It's going to overtake them as a surprise. Psalm 39, verse 5. Indeed, you have made my days as a handbreadth. My age is as nothing before you. Certainly, every man at his best is but a vapor. Just our life. It's like the morning fog. The sun comes out and poof, we're gone. You look at the history books. Look at the generations of people that have lived. People like you. And you think, where have they gone? I mean, their lives right now, they're a dash in the cemetery. And so when God says, I'm coming soon, when we get to heaven, we'll say, yeah, it really was soon. And after that first 1,000,000 years go by, you'll say, wow, it was really quick. Our lives are short compared to eternity. James 4:14, for what is your life? It's even a vapor that appears for a little time and then it vanishes away. A man asked the Lord, so Lord, what is a 1,000,000 years for you? The Lord said, well, it's like a minute. Wow. And Lord, what is $1,000,000 for you? He said, $1,000,000 would be like a penny. He said, yeah, $1,000,000 would be like a penny for me. Then he thought and he said, Lord, can I have a penny? He said, sure, in a minute. 2 Peter 3:8, but beloved, do not forget this one thing, that with the Lord a day is as 1,000 years. Peter is quoting what Moses wrote in Psalm 90. A day is as 1,000 years, and 1,000 years is one day. Let me pause there real quick. 1,000 years is a day, based on adding up the ages in the Bible. And no one knows exactly. You need to stay away from setting dates. I'll share some more scriptures about that in a moment. But you can just look at the panorama of history. And we know that Adam was created somewhere approximately 4,000 years before Christ. And then 2,000 years later, Abraham was born. And then 2,000 years later, Jesus was born. And here we are 2,000 years later. And then we live and reign with Christ for 1,000 years in heaven during the millennium, right? Total of 7,000 years. And that 1,000 years in heaven is going to be like a Sabbath. 6 days you work, one you rest. God in history, Jesus is sowing the gospel seed, 6,000 years, and then you let the land rest for 1 year. Person might be a slave for 6 days, but then the 6 years, seventh year, he goes free. You see this pattern all through the Bible. So it shouldn't surprise us that here we are 6,000 years after creation, approximately. Which means that we're right on the cusp of sundown Friday for that millennial Sabbath. A day with the Lord is as 1,000 years. So God is not late, as some men count slackness. Why is God waiting? The Lord is not slack concerning his promise. He's made a promise. He's not slack, as some people count slackness. It's based on their counting. They think that he has not come. But he is long-suffering to usward, not willing that any should perish, but that all should come to repentance. You know that when you fly in an airplane, that Sometimes it'll say the plane is supposed to take off at 10 o'clock and you're sitting on the plane and the door is still open and people are still boarding at 10:15 and you're thinking we're going to be late. And lo and behold, they get there on time. You know why? They build in an anticipated delay to try to get some straggling passengers to get as many of them as they can. More passengers they leave behind because maybe they're late on another flight, they lose money. And so, yeah, they say departure 10 o'clock. But they don't always shut the door at 10 o'clock. Have you noticed that?
1: Yes.
0: Because they're wanting to get as many as they can. Well, the Lord, He's wanting to get as many as He can. He's not late. He's still going to arrive on time. I promise you that.

Recent years, we've had different people that, you know, Harold Camping, Hal Lindsey, others that have tried to peg a date for the second coming, and then it comes and goes, and people say, well, he's never going to come. If another false alarm, pretty soon after someone cries wolf so many times, you say, he probably is no wolf. You know that story. And then when the wolf really does come, people aren't ready. The devil is using all of these false alarms to put God's people to sleep. Say, see, everyone says he's coming. It doesn't happen. Matthew 24, verse 23. Jesus said, if anyone says to you, look, here's the Christ, or there, do not believe it. For false Christs and false prophets will rise and show great signs and wonders and deceive, if possible, even the very elect. See, I've told you beforehand. Therefore, if they say, look, he's in the desert, go not out. Look, he is in the inner rooms, do not believe it. It will be like lightning coming out of the east, even unto the west. And so everyone's going to know when he comes, but he says there'll be false Christs. Same chapter, verse 4 and 5. Take heed that no one deceives you, for many will come in my name, saying, I am the Christ, and deceive many. Many false Christs and many false dates that people set for his return. Now, just to show that God knew that his coming was not going to happen in the first generation after Jesus, it's not like Jesus gave a bad prophecy when he said, I'm coming quickly. Look what Paul said in 2 Thessalonians 2, verse 1. Now, brethren, concerning the coming of our Lord Jesus Christ, this is the context of the second coming, and our gathering together to him, being caught up to meet him in the air, we ask you not to be soon. I thought he was coming soon. It says, don't be soon shaken in mind or troubled, either by spirit or by word or letter, as if from us, that the day of Christ has come. Let no one deceive you by any means. Some things have to happen before he comes. Now, he may come for you if you die. But as far as the world, the main literal second coming, there's some things in prophetic chronology that have to happen. For that day will not come unless a falling away comes first, and the man of sin be revealed, the son of perdition. We know that before Christ can return, God came to earth in the Son of God to reveal the truth. And before the Lord returns, Satan is going to either possess somebody or he's going to create a grand impersonation of Christ to deceive. Paul said there'd be a great falling away. Now, a lot of that falling away has already happened, actually, in history. So he's basically saying it's not going to happen right away. Some things have to happen first. You can see that in that verse, correct? So let's avoid, again, setting any dates. Matthew 24, 36. But of that day and hour, no one knows, not even the angels of heaven, but my Father only. Now, because no one knows the day or the hour does not mean we're not to know when it is near. Jesus gives us signs so we can know when it's near. We'll mention that in a minute. Acts 1:6. Therefore, when they had come together, this is after the resurrection, Acts chapter 1, they asked the Lord, Lord, will you at this time, they're asking for a time, restore the kingdom to Israel? And what did Jesus say? It is not for you to know the times of the seasons which the Father has put in his own authority. Don't be trying to calculate the date. If we put that energy into living holy lives, we'd have a better church, I think. But you'll receive power when the Holy Spirit has come upon you, that you might be my witnesses. Jesus said, don't waste all your time sequestered in some church steeple trying to calculate the date of my return. Instead, let your light shine. Tell people that I'm coming back again. Luke 19, verse 11 and 13. Now, as they heard these things, he spoke another parable. Because he was near Jerusalem. Notice, and because they thought the kingdom of God would appear immediately. Jesus gives them a parable because they thought the kingdom of God would appear immediately. He didn't want them to think it was going to appear immediately. The kingdom of God did come spiritually right away. Jesus said the kingdom of God is at hand. That's a spiritual kingdom. It's already here. When you invite Christ into your heart as your king,
That's where he reigns as king. The spiritual kingdom is available now. The literal kingdom, where Christ comes to this world and the devil is destroyed, that kingdom hasn't happened yet. So he speaks a parable to him.

And in the parable, it's a parable of the 10 minas. He has his servants, he delivers these minas as money to him, to them, and he said, do business till I come, occupy till I come. What does Jesus want us to do until he comes? Stay busy doing his work. You know, someone said the secret to the Christian life is you want to live like this might be your last day, and you want to plan like you could be here 1,000 years. So you want to stay busy, you want to plan ahead, and but at the same time, live every day like it could be your last day. I remember, it's happened to me a couple times, where I've preached to a group of people, and then I heard before the week passed that someone that was in the crowd died. And I always have to evaluate, was I clear with the gospel? Did I do everything I could do in my capacity to call them to a decision in Christ? It could have been the last sermon they heard. And so we never know. Most of us, God is good, you know, we eventually get old, we get sick, and we die. But some people are taken by surprise. So you want to be ready all the time. Amen? He said, occupy till I come. John 21:18, Jesus, as he's meeting one of his last meetings with Peter and the apostles, he says to Peter, most assuredly I say to you, when you were young, you girded yourself, you dressed yourself, and you walked where you wished. But when you are old, what do you mean, Lord, when I'm old? Aren't you going to come before I get old? How many people have wondered that? Lord, I'm not going to get old, am I? Years ago, when I first became an Adventist pastor, I had the option to opt out of Social Security, where they would not take it out of my paycheck. Not everyone has that option, but ministers had that option. I said, I'm not going to need Social Security. Jesus will come before I get old. So I'm letting y'all know, because I may need some help in the future. Yeah, he said, when you are old, you will stretch out your hands and another will gird you and carry you where you do not wish. This he spoke, signifying by what death he would glorify God. And he said, follow me. Nobody knows how much time they have. In the book, Christ Triumphant, page 343, it says, no one has a true message fixing the time when Christ is to come. How many people? Nobody. No one's got that message to fix the time. Be assured that God gives no one authority to say that Christ delays his coming either. 5 years, 10 years, or 20 years. Be ready also, for the Son of Man comes in an hour when you think not. We've got to be ready all the time. Amen? Now, this brings us to the point of where we are today. The Lord foretold, just before his coming, there would be cynical servants in the church that are scoffing the idea of the imminence of his return. That is very dangerous and unhealthy. 2 Peter 3:3, know this first, that scoffers will come in the last days, walking according to their own lusts, and saying, where is the promise of his coming? For since the fathers fell asleep, all things continue as they were from the beginning of the creation. Back in the days of Noah, God said a disaster, calamity is coming, and he preached for 120 years, and at first some people were thinking, well, it could happen. World is pretty wicked. They may have even helped Noah build the ark. But then as year after year went by and it never rained, they started thinking, all things continue as they were from the beginning. Peter's actually referring to Noah's time. And then the flood came and took them all away, and very few were ready because they had scoffed at the invitation and waited until the door was closed. Could history repeat itself? There's another flood coming. The Bible says, this time the heavens and earth are in store to be cleansed by fire, not by water. Matthew 24, Jesus in Matthew 24, what is he talking about in Matthew 24? The disciples are asking, what are the signs of your coming, the end of the world, destruction of Jerusalem? And in that discourse, starting at verse 48, Christ said, but that if that evil servant says in his heart, my master is delaying his coming. What kind of servant? If the evil servant begins to scoff and say, oh, he's not coming back, it's been so long. The master of that servant will come on a day that he's not looking for him, and an hour that he is not aware of. And he will cut him in two and appoint him his portion with the hypocrites, and there will be weeping and gnashing of teeth. And again in Ezekiel 12, verse 21,
the word of the Lord came to me. And this is in the Old Testament. In the Old Testament, God had given

several prophecies saying that they would be carried off to Babylon, then after 70 years they'd be able to go home. But it seemed like everything was taking so long before these prophecies were fulfilled, even in the Old Testament. Notice Ezekiel 12, verse 21. The word of the Lord came to me, saying, Son of man, what is this proverb that you and the people have about the land of Israel, which says, the days are prolonged and every vision fails? All these visions of prophets about us being carried to Babylon, and later the visions about us getting out of Babylon, they all fail. Tell them, therefore, thus says the Lord God, I will lay this proverb to rest. I'm going to put that to sleep. And they'll no more say that proverb in Israel, but say to them, the days are at hand, the fulfillment of every vision. You know, every prophecy that God made has happened. They've not failed. Even Joshua, all the prophecies that Moses made about what was going to befall the children of Israel, before Joshua died, he said, everything that God has foretold has happened, not a word has fallen to the ground of all the Lord has said. Heaven and earth will pass away. My word will not pass away. All these other prophecies came true. The prophecy about Jesus coming, do you think it's going to fail? I promise you will see Jesus come. It may be in the resurrection, hopefully the resurrection of the just. It may be in the resurrection of condemnation, but you're going to see him come. And you'll say, yep, his word never fails. It's coming certainly. Habakkuk 2, verse 3, for the vision is yet for an appointed time, but at the end it will speak, and it will not lie. Now, this is an interesting phrasing. Though it tarries, wait for it, because it will surely come, it will not tarry. What does that mean? That means, though it appears to tarry, wait for it, it will surely come. Look at Hebrews 10, 37. For yet a little while, and he who is coming will come and will not tarry. Now the just will live by faith. It says, he who is coming will come and will not tarry. You may think that he's tarrying, he's late. Now the just shall live by faith. But if anyone draws back, my soul has no pleasure in him. But we are not of those who draw back. Don't lose faith in his coming. We are not of those who draw back to perdition, but those who believe to the saving of the soul. Jesus said, John 14, 3, I go to prepare a place for you, and I will come again and receive you to myself, that where I am, you may be also. Do you think Jesus lied? He said, after 3 days, I'll die and I'll rise again. Did he do that? So when he says, and I will come again, no man knows the day or the hour, is he going to come again? I believe it, friends. Acts 1:11. The angel said, men of Galilee, why do you stand gazing into heaven when Jesus ascended? This same Jesus who was taken from you into heaven will come in like manner as you have seen him go into heaven. He will come. God said it. Jesus said it. The angel said it. The apostle said it. The prophet said it. Revelation 1:7, behold, he is coming in the clouds, and every eye will see him, those also who pierced him, and all the tribes of the earth will mourn because of him. Even so, amen. And you read in Matthew 24, then the sign of the Son of Man will appear in heaven. This is Matthew 24:30, and all the tribes of the earth will mourn, and they will see the Son of Man coming in the clouds of heaven with power and great glory. And then Peter says in 2 Peter chapter 3, verse 10, but the day of the Lord will come. Though the scoffers scoff, the day of the Lord will come. As a thief in the night, it's going to surprise most people. I remember hearing about an evangelistic service in a Baptist church. They were having a revival service, and the place was packed, and they had the seats all the way right up to the platform. And this is one of those old-time, you know, kind of charismatic Baptist preachers, and he went back and forth on the platform, and when he wanted to make a point about Jesus coming soon, he'd go right up to the edge and he'd shake his fist. He'd say, I am coming soon. Then he'd walk back and forth and he'd rant and rave, and he'd come back out and he'd say, I am coming soon. A third time he gave some more scriptures and waved his hands in the air and wanted to really emphasize the point, and he came forward and said, I am coming soon. And he tripped on the microphone wire, and he fell off in the lap of a couple that were right on the front row. He untangled himself, got back on the platform, then he apologized to the couple. And the man stood up and said, don't apologize, Pastor. You warned us 3 times.
Jesus said, I am coming soon. I mean, he said, I'm going to come again. How many warnings do we want? He's going to come again. There's a Russian proverb. It says, God is never late, but he's seldom on time. 2 Peter 3:9, the Lord is not slack concerning his promise, as some count slackness. He's going to come. So how do we know when his coming is near? Why should we as a church and as a people be emphasizing the second coming? Haven't Christians been doing this for 2,000 years? What makes us any different? Because God gives us, in the scheme of prophecy, an outline so we know where we are. And when you look at that outline, there are things that have to happen that have happened. So we know that we're living in the last age of the church, the church called the age of Laodicea. That's very clear. Furthermore, we know we're living at the time when a deadly wound was inflicted and has been healed. And you've got the 10 horns that appeared. We're living at a time following the great tribulation of the Dark Ages. We're living in a time when man is destroying the earth. What other time in history has the church been getting together and saying, we're going to have councils on how to save the environment? Do you know the book of Revelation says God will destroy those who destroy the earth? What other time in history was like that? We're living in a time when the gospel can go into all the world. Jesus said, Matthew 24:14, the gospel of the kingdom will be preached in all the world for a witness unto the nations, then the end will come. Well, this is a time where everywhere I've been in the world, people have access to the gospel now through the internet or through satellite television. There's hardly any corner. Now, I'm not saying everyone's heard the gospel yet. There's a lot of people that haven't. But it's getting within reach of everybody in this generation. So this makes it a different time. And Christ also said, except those days be shortened, no flesh would be saved. Man would self-destruct. If you go back just in my grandfather's age, most dangerous weapons were cannonballs. And you could have a billion cannonballs, you're not going to destroy the world. But now man has the ability with chemicals and nuclear weapons to destroy the planet. So this is different. We see in the scheme of prophecy where we are. Now add to this that the Lord foretold there would be the appearance of a delay before his coming. Notice how I worded that. There is an apparent delay. This is clearly taught by the Lord. Remember Matthew 24:48? At the end of the signs where Jesus talks about it, he said, if that evil servant says in his heart, my Lord delays his coming. You know, Matthew 24 talks about the second coming, but if your Bible is red letter edition, you'll also notice Matthew 25 is also red letter, meaning it's all one discourse. Christ does not stop teaching. At the end of Matthew 25, he tells the parable of the 10 virgins and what's going on there. While the bridegroom tarried, evidently he's delayed. You can also read Moses. He goes up the mountain. He says, I've gone up the mountain. I'm going to come down the mountain. They said, when are you coming down? He didn't tell them when. He says, I'm going to talk to God. I'll come back. And he goes up 40 days, go by, and 40 nights, and the people get tired of waiting, and they end up, it was a time of testing. They end up breaking the commandments, and they make a golden calf, and they have a wild worship service, and then a party, and like some churches today. And while the people saw that Moses delayed, what was happening during the delay? They were being tested. Jesus said, if that evil servant says, my Lord delays his coming. Samuel told Saul the king, says, you're going to go fight against the Philistines and I'm going to give you victory. Go down to Gilgal. Wait for me 7 days. I will come to you. After 7 days, I will come to you. That's, by the way, 1 Samuel 10, verse 8. Then you go to 1 Samuel 13, 8. He waited 7 days according to the time set by Samuel, but Samuel did not come. He was delayed. Saul was being tested. He lost patience. He assumed the prerogatives of the priest. He offered sacrifice, which he was not supposed to do. Then Samuel came. He did come on the seventh day, but it was later than he had expected. You can look here in Matthew 24, verse 44. Be ready, for the Son of Man is coming at an hour you do not expect.
And again, Matthew 24:13,

He that endures to the end, the same will be saved. Endures what? Endures apparent delay. You see, this is taught all through the Bible connected with the second coming. People were going to think, what's taking so long? I think we're living in that time right now where the church is being tested, which means we're right on schedule. Everyone's wondering, where is the Lord? Even when Jesus resurrected Lazarus, his sisters did not understand. They said, Lord, if you had been here, why are you late? He wouldn't have died. What took so long? He said, no, this delay was planned because I'm going to use it for the glory of God. You can be sure that if God has not come yet, it's for your good and for the good of the gospel. He is not late. Now, I want you to also notice in Revelation 10, verse 5 and 6, it pictures an angel standing on the sea and on the land with his hand raised up to heaven. This is during the time of the remnant church prophecy. And he swore by him who lives forever and ever, who created heaven and earth and all the things that are in the earth and the sea and all the things that are in the sea, that there should be delay no longer. Why would the angel say there should be delay no longer, except there must have been delay? Did you get that? Why would the angel say there shall be delay no longer? He means now it's going to happen. And when the final events do begin to happen, they're going to happen quickly. Friends, I think we have a little window left to preach the gospel to the world. You know, there's a letter that was written October 14. It's called Letter 131. I want you to notice this. There are those who say, not only in their heart, but in their works, my Lord is delaying his coming. Because Christ's coming has been long foretold, they conclude there must have been a mistake regard to this doctrine. But the Lord says, if the vision tarry, wait for it. It will surely come. It will not tarry past the time that the message is borne to all nations, tongues, and people. Shall we who claim to be students of prophecy forget that God's forbearance to the wicked is part of his vast and merciful plan by which he's seeking to compass the salvation of souls? Shall we be found among the number who cease to cooperate with the Lord, who are found saying, my Lord delays his coming? You know what the word Adventist means? It's a people who are excited about the imminent advent. They are proclaiming and living in an expectancy of the imminent advent of the Lord. How sad if Adventists cease to be Adventists. Another reason it is so important to keep this expectancy alive is there is a sanctifying influence when we realize that our lives are limited. That for every one of us listening, Jesus is coming soon. It is true. 1 John 3, verse 2 and 3. Beloved, now we're the children of God, and it's not yet been revealed what we shall be. But we know that when he is revealed, when he comes, we shall be like him. For we will see him as he is. And everyone that has this hope in him purifies himself just as he is pure. Looking forward to the coming of the Lord has a purifying influence on us. James 5, 7 and 8. Therefore be patient, brethren, until the coming of the Lord. What is the apostle telling us? Be patient. See how the farmer waits for the precious fruit of the earth, waiting patiently for it until it receives the early and the latter rain. We're waiting for the latter rain. You also be patient. Establish your hearts, for the coming of the Lord is at hand. Well, it's like when Jesus said the kingdom of God is at hand. Whenever you invite Jesus in your heart, in one sense, he's come for you. In Romans 13, verse 11, Paul says, and do this, knowing the time that now it is high time to awake out of sleep. For now is our salvation nearer than we first believed. The night is far spent, the day is at hand. Therefore, let us cast off the works of darkness. Let us put on the armor of light. Let us walk properly as in the day, not in revelry or drunkenness or lewdness and lust, nor in strife and envy, but put on the Lord Jesus Christ and make no provision for the flesh to fulfill its lust. How do we respond to the truth that Christ is coming back? Don't make a provision for the flesh. Live godly lives. 1 Thessalonians 3:13. So that he might establish your hearts blameless in holiness before our God and Father at the coming of the Lord Jesus Christ with all of his saints. Why is the Lord waiting as long as he can? Not just for the world, but for the church.

0: because he's calling on us to be holy, and we ain't there yet. He tells us, he wants us to establish our hearts that we might be ready for his return. 1 Thessalonians 5:23. Now may the God of peace himself sanctify you completely. May your whole spirit, soul, and body be preserved blameless at the coming of the Lord Jesus Christ. Notice the emphasis on holiness before his coming. The Bible tells us that we are to pray always that we are accounted worthy to escape all the things that are going to come upon the world and to stand before him blameless when he comes. That should be our goal, that we're living lives where we're a witness in the world. Heard about this man, he pulled up to a stoplight. There was one car in front of him where a lady, unfortunately, was texting on her phone, and this guy was in a hurry, and he was supposed to be a Christian. But when he saw that the light turned green and the lady was looking down at her phone and texting, he finally got impatient. He honked the horn. Well, she looked up and looked over her shoulder, and then the light turned red again. Now he's really mad, and he is banging his dashboard, and he's shouting, he's shaking his fist, and he's carrying on. And while he's doing all of that, he hears a policeman outside his window. And he rolls down a window, and there's a policeman. He's got his gun drawn. He said, "Sir, please get out of the car." So what did I do wrong? He says, "Sir, get out of the car." He says, "I'm allowed to vent and yell and scream in my car if I want to." He said, "Sir, I'm asking you to get out of the car." So he gets out of the car, and he says, "Now I want you to turn around." He handcuffs him. He puts him in the back of the police car. He says, "I don't understand. I didn't break any law." He says, "I'm allowed to carry on and yell and scream. I had my windows up. I was in my car." Policeman ran a license check. And then he unlocked the handcuffs and he let him go. So he says, "This is not the last you're going to hear of me." The policeman said, "Well, let me tell you what happened." He said, "I was right behind you when you started to honk your horn and carry on because that person missed the light." And he said, "I saw you screaming and yelling and shaking your fist and pounding the dash and honking your horn." He said, "And then I looked on the back of the car and you got a pro-life license plate holder. You got the little fish, Christian fish. You've got a 'Jesus is coming soon' bumper sticker." He says, "I thought for sure you stole the car." So we need to be living like Christians, right? Can't just do the bumper sticker thing. It'll have a purifying influence in our lives. Titus 2:11 through 15. "For the grace of God that brings salvation has appeared to all men, teaching us that denying ungodliness and worldly lusts, we should live soberly, righteously, and godly in the present age, looking for the blessed hope and glorious appearing of our great God and Savior, Jesus Christ." How do we live? Holy, godly, looking forward to his coming, who gave himself for us that he might redeem us from every lawless deed and purify to himself his own special people, zealous of good works. And yet there are some in the church that say that we're not really supposed to be transformed and holy. Everything I read about the second coming tells us that we're supposed to be holy. And that's why Peter said, scoffers will come walking after their own lusts, saying, "Where is the promise of his coming?" Why do they say that? Because they're living walking after their own lusts. Romans says, knowing that it is high time now that we wake out of sleep, how are we to live? Eagerly waiting for his return. This is talking about a people in the last days who are not ashamed to talk about the second coming. Let's read it together. Hebrews 9:27. "And as it is appointed for men once to die, but after this the judgment, so Christ was offered once to bear the sins of many. To those who eagerly wait for him, he will appear a second time apart from sin for salvation." He's coming for those that are looking for his coming. They are eagerly waiting for him. 1 Corinthians 1, verse 7. "So that you come short in no gift, eagerly waiting for the revelation of our Lord Jesus Christ, who will also confirm you to the end that you might be blameless in the day of the Lord Jesus Christ." I'm so glad for the promise that as we live with that purifying influence of the hope, the blessed hope of the second coming, that we are eagerly looking forward to his coming, that we are proclaiming the imminence of his coming, that he says, I am going to prepare you through that truth. You know, if everything we do is done in the context of our Lord could come anytime, don't you think that affects your behavior? If you live every day knowing, I'm terminal, this could be my last day. You know, you're all terminal. As far as these bodies you've got now do not inherit the kingdom of God. That's a sobering thing to realize you're going to die. You don't know exactly when. So what's the best time to get ready? Someone asked a Jewish rabbi, when is the best time to repent? He said, the last day of your life. So what if you don't know what the last day of your life is? The rabbi said, exactly. Today is the day. A couple of years ago, Karen and I were in the Seychelles Islands. Had a wonderful time there preaching to the people and made some good friends who are probably watching now or at least on their time zone. And it so happened while we were there, parked in the harbor by the island, they had this incredible yacht. It looked like a cross between a yacht and an ocean liner. And it turns out it is a private yacht. And I said, who owns that? They said, the ruler of Abu Dhabi. And I got his name here somewhere. I don't know if I could say it all. But he's the prince of Abu Dhabi, ruler of the country. The name of the yacht, it's called the Azam Super Yacht. It was built, completed in record time. It took 4 years to build it. 2013, it's 590 feet long. Almost as long as two football fields, private yacht. It is also not only the biggest yacht in the world, it is one of the fastest in the world. It will go 37 miles an hour. Can you imagine an ocean? You could ski barefoot behind that. You really could. But you better have the money for the gas because it consumes 13 tons of fuel per hour at top speed. 13 tons of fuel per hour. It accommodates large open plan. It's got beauty salons and massage and guests. You can have 36 guests. It has 80 crew. It costs $600 million to build. Catch this. And it costs $50 million a year to maintain. Because 24 hours a day, all year long, it is staffed with a crew. Oh, it's also got its own private submarine. It's got anti-missile hardware, because the prince is also the head of the military there. It's got water desalinization. It's like a city. His master suite is all bulletproof. We saw the crew. They're on that boat 365 days a year. It's always manned. They always have to have fresh food ready. Should he come in, it's got a helicopter pad on it. They don't know when he's coming. He doesn't announce because he's worried about security. So they have to live in a state of constant expectancy that the king is going to come at any time, and they have everything spotless all the time. And sometimes he shows up with a party. So they got to have enough food for him and everybody in the party. And so they live in a food is stocked, the generator's going, the beds are turned down at night. They act like he's going to be there any minute. The lesson for us is obvious. We don't know exactly when, but is your King Jesus more important than the King of Abu Dhabi? Should we as his crew be keeping the boat ship shape ready, keeping our garments clean, knowing that he could drop out of the sky in his holy helicopter at any time? This is how Christians should live. If for no other reason, because we don't know what our last day is. We want to be ready for his return. Amen? Don't know when that day is, but we know it is soon. Jesus tells us, you may not know the day or the hour, but when you see the final signs, lift up your heads. What does it mean for people to be living in the last days with their heads lifted up? It means they're living with expectancy. They are proclaiming, they're talking about Jesus coming again. And you know, this church has exploded around the world because it is a church that talks about Jesus coming. We are the church. This is the age that the world needs to hear that particular message. Get ready, get ready, get ready. The King is coming. Amen? You want to live it in your life? It has a sanctifying influence. You want to share it with all around you.
1: 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And most important, to share it with others.
2: Meet Derek. He has a lead foot, just like his father Henry. One day, Derek overslept when his alarm went off. Now he has to race to work to make it on time. Not that he needed an excuse for driving fast. As fate would have it, a police officer was sitting on the side of the road with his radar on, and Derek got pulled over for speeding. Derek knew he deserved a ticket and begged the officer for mercy. After thinking about it, the officer decided not to give Derek a ticket, even though he broke the law. Now, do you think Derek would then peel out from the side of the road, throw gravel on the officer, and then speed away? Not likely. Derek was under the condemnation of the law. He should have been punished. But the officer showed him mercy by not writing him a speeding ticket. The grace shown to Derek by the officer had a transforming effect on him. He drove away very willing and motivated to obey the speed limit, even after the police car was out of sight. That's what the Bible means when it says, "We are no longer under the law, but under grace." Like Derek, we have all broken laws. He violated the civil law, and everyone on earth has violated God's moral law. It's no surprise that God's law demands punishment. However, his law only condemns. It cannot save. We are saved through faith in Christ alone. Jesus earned the right to set aside the demands of the law by taking the punishment for our sins upon himself at Calvary's cross. That way, the justice of the law could be maintained, and we, lawbreakers, could be saved. The fact that the Creator of the universe had to come to our earth to pay the penalty for his broken law proves the law is unchanging and unchangeable. If God's law were changeable, then God could have just changed it before Jesus came, or even done away with it completely. That way, he could have spared his son the terrible experience of taking our punishment on the cross. Paul said in Hebrews 5, "Once Jesus was made perfect, he became the author of eternal salvation to all who obey him." Hebrews 5:9. As Christ is our example in all things, his obedience to the requirement of the law shows us the perfect pattern for holiness. The grace and mercy the officer showed Derek did not remove the law against speeding, nor does the grace God gives to the sinner remove the law against sinning. God's perfect law will be the standard for all creation forever. In Romans 3, Paul said, "Do we then make void the law through faith? Certainly not. On the contrary, we establish the law." How could the law be established through our faith in Christ's death and yet nailed to the cross at the same time? Any confusion about the law being done away with at the cross comes from confusion between two laws. The ceremonial laws were necessary until Jesus died on the cross. After Christ died, no one needed to sacrifice animals. The sacrifice that ended all sacrifices for sin was Jesus. The killing of animals, Paul said, had been contrary to us. It had not been easy to kill an innocent animal, knowing it must die because of sins the people committed. What was nailed to the cross then? It was the handwriting of ordinances written by Moses, the ceremonial law dealing with sacrifices and feast days. That's what was nailed to the cross and taken out of the way, not the moral law written by God in stone. But let's consider for a moment the popular Christian view that the Ten Commandments were nailed to the cross. as a Christian, doesn't this give you cause for concern? I mean, are we not then promoting the idea that Jesus died to remove moral accountability to our Creator and

each other. That idea sounds more like a secular agenda than one Christians should advocate. Apostle Paul wrote that Christians are no longer under the law, but under grace. Does that mean, then, that we don't need to obey the law of God? Let's think about that. Which of the big ten are Christians willing to say were really done away with at the cross? Certainly not taking God's name in vain, worshipping idols, dishonoring our parents, lying, cheating, stealing, killing, having adulterous affairs, or coveting. No, there is only one commandment many are willing to admit was nailed to the cross. Ironically, that commandment is the only one that begins with the word remember. James wrote, "If you break one of the commandments, you have broken them all." The Bible says, "By the law we have the knowledge of sin." The law is a teacher that leads us to seek pardon and forgiveness for our sins. It shows us where we are lacking in genuine love for God and our fellow man. The only definition of sin found in God's word is, sin is the breaking of the law. Going back to Derek, without posted speed limits, he couldn't be held accountable for speeding. Without God's laws, we can't be held accountable for sin either. No law, no sin, no need of grace. The logical conclusion of the popular view that the moral law was nailed to the cross must be this: Jesus died for us because we broke the law, but now we don't have to keep the law. But is that what the Bible teaches? No, not at all. Jesus said, "If you love me, keep my commandments." He taught that willing obedience to the commandments is how we demonstrate our love for him and for others. In 1 John 2, the Apostle John urged the believers to sin not. They knew the moral law was still in effect. David said in Psalms 119, 160, "All your words are true. All your righteous laws are eternal." However, God knows we cannot obey the law without his divine power and grace. In mercy, then, God empowers the repentant sinner to do that which he cannot do of himself, that is, to keep God's law in his own strength. As we contemplate Jesus' great sacrifice in taking our punishment upon himself, our hearts are one in loyalty to him. The fact that God's moral law was not nailed to the cross is really good news when you think about it. Just think, if the whole world kept God's commandments, there wouldn't be a murderer, thief, adulterer, rapist, criminal, or lawbreaker in the world. Now is the time to allow Christ to write his law on our hearts and minds. Those who willfully disregard his laws now would find no joy in the earth made new, where sin and sinners will not exist. Something to think about.

0: friends, one of the amazing things that you'll often find in the South Pacific Islands, like here on Fiji, is the vaivai plant. Now, in North America, if you want to build a fence, you've got to get fence posts, and then you put the wooden fence posts in the ground, and then after a few years, they're going to rot and break off, unless they're specially treated. But here, they've got these trees, the vaivai tree. They can cut them right out of the woods. They'll take a stick, they stick it in the ground, and because they have so much rain and precipitation, it begins to sprout and turns into a living fence post. It makes up its mind that it's going to flourish wherever you stick it, which is a good lesson for you and me. So you might wonder sometimes if you've got a purpose in life. You might feel like you're growing sort of sporadically in every direction. And then along comes this person who cuts you down and carries you off. He sticks you in the ground. But you look back and you say, there was a plan. There was a purpose. God knows how to teach us how to prosper where He plants us. You might wonder why the Lord has put you where He has in life. But you can put down roots and you can grow and you can serve a great purpose for God. You know, it's like God says in Jeremiah chapter 29, I know the plans that I've got for you to give you a future. God has a purpose for your life, friends, and He can help you to prosper and grow wherever you're planted.
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My name is Luke Skelton. 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
1: Hello, friends. This is Pastor John Ross. Pastor Doug is out this evening, but this is Bible Answers Live. And how about an amazing fact? One of the most outstanding flights ever made by any war pigeon took place on October the 18th, 1943. On the day before the flight, the British 56th Infantry Division had requested air support to assist them in breaking the stubborn German defense lines in the heavily fortified village of Covivecchia in Italy. However, soon after the message was sent, the British suddenly succeeded in making a surprise breakthrough. Without warning, the German resistance collapsed and completely, and the English troops quickly overran the little town. The British quickly realized that this unexpected victory would be disastrous for them unless they could get word through at once to call off the American air support that they had so recently requested. If not, they would certainly be massacred by U.S. planes as they now occupied the very position that they had asked to have bombed. It was at this point that they discovered that they could not get word of their danger to the airfield. All communications had broken down in the hectic advance. There was no choice now but to rely on to send their urgent message on one of the pigeons always kept on hand for just such an emergency. G.I. Joe was the pigeon chosen to carry this life or death message. Flying swiftly over the battle-torn land, the pigeon flew the 20 miles back to

0: the U.S. Air Support Base in 20 minutes, arriving just as the planes were warming up to take off for their mission to Covey Vachia. The successful completion of this historic flight saved the lives of more than 1,000 British soldiers. After World War II, G.I. Joe was housed at the U.S. Army's Hall of Fame in New Jersey, along with 24 other pigeon heroes, and was awarded the Medal of Gallantry, the only bird or animal in the United States to receive such an award. In March of 1957, he was placed with the Detroit Zoological Gardens, where he died on June 3, 1961, at the age of 18. Now, did you know, friends, that the Bible also talks about a life-saving message that was carried by three angels? Well, stay tuned for more as Amazing Facts brings you this edition of Bible Answers Live. Well, you know, Pastor Carlos, we introduced the program by talking about G.I. Joe, this pigeon that had this life and death message, an urgent mission, and it was a timely mission. He had to get that mission back to the airbase to call off the air support. Now, in the Bible, we read about an urgent message. It's also a timely message, and it has something to do with the second coming of Christ. Where do we find this urgent message?
1: I think that the message you're talking about is the three angels' message in Revelation chapter 14.
0: That's right. The three angels' messages of Revelation chapter 14. You know, Revelation 14 is an interesting chapter. It begins by describing a group of people called 144,000. And then you have this urgent message, the three angels' message. And then right after the proclamation of the three angels' messages, you have a prophetic picture of the second coming of Christ. Jesus is pictured coming in the clouds of heaven, and he's coming to reap the harvest of the earth. So the message that just precedes the second coming of Christ is what we call the three angels' messages. Now, I've got it here in front of me, so let me read at least the first angel. Don't have time to read all of them, but let me read the first angel's message, and you find that in Revelation chapter 14, verse 6. And this is what it says. And I saw another angel flying in the midst of heaven, having the everlasting gospel to preach to those that dwell upon the earth, to every nation, tribe, tongue, and people, saying with a loud voice, "Fear God and give glory to him. For the hour of his judgment has come, and worship him that made the heavens, the earth, the sea, and the springs of water." So here we find the first angel's message is calling people to worship God as the creator. It's announcing this judgment hour that is about to begin or has begun. It's also interesting to note that this message has to go to every nation, kindred, tongue, and people, because the second coming of Jesus is going to affect every nation, kindred, tongue, and people.
1: Amen.
0: The second angel talks about Babylon, says Babylon is fallen, is fallen. And then the third angel's message is where we find the most fearful warning anywhere in the Bible. It talks about the beast power. It says, if anyone worships the beast or his image or receives his mark in his forehead or in his hand, the same shall drink of the wine of the wrath of God. Very important warning that we find there in that third angel's message. So there might be some of you who are listening and you might be wondering, wow, never heard about the three angels' messages. I want to learn more. Well, we do have a study guide. It's one of our classic Amazing Facts study guides. It's called Angel Messages from Space, and it deals with the three angels of Revelation chapter 14. We will be happy to send this to anyone who calls and asks. Now, Pastor Carlos, you're going to give us two numbers. 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
1: Great. 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
0: Now, I think 1-800-GOD-SAYS is just the abbreviation of 463-7297, the phone number that we have there. All right. Well, Pastor Carlos, before we go to the phone lines, we always want to begin with prayer. You know, we recognize the Bible is God's book. And if we're going to understand it correctly, we need the Spirit to guide us. So why don't you start with prayer?
1: Father, we thank you again for the blessing and the opportunity to come together and open your word. We ask a blessing for those that are calling, and may you give us discernment and wisdom so that it may be your Bible and your word that answers, not a human answer. And we may be blessed. So we ask and beg these things in Jesus' name. Amen.
0: Amen. All right, Pastor Carlos, who do we have first?
1: All right, first we have Martha from Chico, California. Martha, you are on the air. Good evening.
2: My question is in regards to

0: the six seals in Revelation 6. Now, I'm not sure, because I just started to study this morning, I'm not sure what the first seal, the conqueror, relates to, but in the others where it talks about conflict and scarcity and widespread death, etc., I'm wondering if these aren't or cannot be applied to what our world is going through today, or if this is something that's still in the future.
1: Okay, yes, good question. In the book of Revelation, we find three series of sevens. We have the seven churches, we have the seven seals, and we have the seven trumpets. And then later on, we read about something called the seven plagues, and that's a separate item. But the seven churches, the seven seals, and the seven trumpets, they cover roughly the same time period of Christian history. From the time of the early church, we're around 31 AD when Jesus ascended to heaven and the apostles began to preach, all the way through to our time. You can find that addressed in these series of sevens. So the seven churches deal with church history. The seven seals deal with experiences that God's people go through during the Christian era. And the seven trumpets deal with wars or judgments that come during that time period. Specifically, talking about the first seals or the seven seals, find this in Revelation chapter 6. The first seal describes the first century of Christianity from about 31 AD through to 100 AD. This is the time of the apostles. You'll notice the opening of the first seal describes a rider on a white horse, and he's given a crown, and he's going forth conquering and to conquer. It's a symbol of the gospel going forth, being preached by Paul and others. Even one of the disciples, Thomas, went all the way to India to preach the gospel. So that white horse represents that first 70 years when the gospel was spreading so rapidly throughout the Roman Empire. The next is a red horse, and the red horse is a symbol of persecution that came upon the Christians from about 100 to 313 AD. Terrible persecution that came from pagan Rome. And the reason for that is because the Christians refused to acknowledge the emperor of Rome as a deity or as a god. And so they faced all kinds of opposition. So red is a symbol of blood. It describes that time of trial, that persecution that came upon the church. The next horse, just real briefly, is described as a black horse. That describes the time period after 313 when you have the legalization of Christianity. And over the centuries that followed, all kinds of pagan practices found their way into the Christian church. That leads into the Dark Ages, as we know. And during the Dark Ages, which is the fourth horse or the fourth seal, it describes a time of death and famine. And this was really a description of what was happening in Western Europe, in the Christian nations of Western Europe at this time. There was a terrible plague called the bubonic plague, known as the Black Death, that killed an estimated quarter of the population of Western Europe. That's one in four people died from the Black Death. So there was a terrible time that happened there during the Dark Ages. The next seal talks about the Reformation, persecution. So the seals have a historical application. However, there are different aspects of the seal that we find echoed in the seven last plagues. And we know that the seven last plagues is yet in the future. Jesus said one of the signs of the last days would be an increase in pestilence. And Pastor Carlos, it seems like we're seeing an incredible increase in disease, and of course, we're in the midst of a global pandemic. So I think that is one of the signs that we are nearing, what the Bible says, we're nearing closer to the second coming of Jesus. Does that help, Martha?
0: Yes, it did, and I thank you for your time and your wisdom, and I really appreciate it.
1: All right, thank you for your call.
2: All right, next we have Brittany from here, Sacramento, California. Good evening, Brittany, you're on the air.
3: What does the Bible say about persecution?
1: All right. What does the Bible say about persecution? Well, persecution comes to those who are standing up for what they believe to be true. Now, there is good persecution, but there can also be bad persecution. There are those who stand up for things that are not true, and they might face opposition or trials of persecution. But from a biblical perspective, throughout Christian history, those who have stood for the truths of the Bible, they did face opposition. At some times, the persecution was terrible. At other times, it wasn't as intense. But if we're standing up for Bible truth, we will face opposition, because those who are opposed to the light, they don't want you to be sharing your faith. They don't like that. And so, yes, those who

try to live a godly life will face trials and persecutions. Jesus faced trials when he was on the earth. His disciples faced trials. And in the last days, according to the three angels' messages, the Bible speaks of those who are true to God. They also will face persecution and trial, but God will sustain them and carry them through. So yes, the Bible does talk about trials and persecutions coming upon believers.

0: about it, and it's driving me nuts.
1: Well, you're right. There are all kinds of things that we face from day to day. Some more important, like a class assignment. If we're getting a grade, that's an important thing. And sometimes you just got to say, Lord, I need your help. And the Bible tells us to cast all our cares upon Jesus, for he cares for us. That doesn't mean we don't have to do our part, right? We always want to do the best we can. So we do everything we can, and then we leave the results with God. We just put our trust in him. Thank you for your call, Brittany. Who do we have next?
2: Next, we have Jose from Puerto Rico. Good evening, Jose.
3: Thank you. My question is regarding the Jesus suffering. If the Jesus suffering is a byproduct of our transgressions, or a requirement for our salvation. The question is anchored in the, for example, Isaiah 53. Yeah, the suffering servant.
1: Okay. All right. Thanks for your call, Jose. I think we've got we cut off there just a little bit at the end, but I think we've got the gist of your question there. Christ's suffering or his persecution on the earth, was that in order to obtain salvation for us, or was that an example of his righteousness? Both. I think on the one hand, all of our problems, everyone has sinned and come short of the glory of God. We're in need of righteousness. And of ourselves, we cannot produce righteousness. But Jesus lived a perfect life from his birth till his crucifixion, a perfect life of righteousness. Not only did he die for our sins, but he also lived a perfect life for our salvation as well. So when we accept Jesus as our personal Savior, not only are our sins paid for, but his life of righteousness stands in the place of our lives of unrighteousness, and we stand before God just as if we have never sinned. So yes, the trials that Jesus went through were very real, and we can claim his life of righteousness on our behalf. So, and that's the biblical truth, the theological term there, Pastor Carlos, justification, where we're accepted before God just as if we have never sinned. We are clothed in Christ's robe of righteousness.
2: Amen. And that same power that was manifested in his life is also given to us to participate in the divine nature.
1: And the theological term for that is called?
2: Sanctification.
1: Sanctification. So not only does he forgive us, but he transforms us.
2: Amen.
1: And then that leads to our final hope, and that is?
2: Glorification.
1: Glorification is when Jesus comes again, when these mortal bodies put on immortality. Of course, that's the great hope of the Christian.
2: Amen.
1: Thanks for your call, Jose. Who do we have next?
2: Trent from Austin, Texas. Hello, Trent. You are on the air. Welcome.
4: Just want to let you know I'm a former AFCO student from 2015. So
1: that's good
4: to talk to you again today.
1: All right, great.
4: So my question is, in Ezekiel chapter 40 through 48, there's that long prophecy of the vision that Ezekiel had about a third temple being built.
1: Mm-hmm.
4: And I was wondering, is that the one that's being talked about that's being built in on the new earth during the millennium, or in heaven in the millennium, or what temple is that supposed to be exactly?
1: Okay.
4: And how do we know?
1: All right. There's two parts to that temple that's been described. The temple described that we find in Ezekiel is really a description. Now, bear with me. Is a description of the church triumphant. The characteristics given of that temple is a description of God's people empowered by the Holy Spirit going forth to the nations of the world, preaching the gospel. There's a great revival that takes place. So, that temple has a symbolic application. Now, if Israel had been faithful and they had fulfilled all of the requirements that God had placed, perhaps in a very real sense, that temple could have existed here on the earth, but the covenant required an agreement on both sides. And unfortunately, Israel fell short in that. They eventually rejected the Messiah. And as you know, Christ ended up being crucified. But in the Bible, we find five different types of temples or sanctuaries. You have the heavenly that you read about in Hebrews. You have the earthly, the one that Moses built in the wilderness, you read about in Exodus. And then, of course, you also have another temple that Solomon built, and then the one that was rebuilt after the 70 years of Babylonian captivity. That's all the earthly. And then Jesus said, speaking of himself, destroy this temple, and in 3 days I will raise it up again. So Christ is described as a temple. And then the Bible says, know you not that your body is the temple of the Holy Spirit. So if the Holy Spirit is working within us, we're a temple for God. And then I think the one that connects with this passage in Ezekiel, the Bible says, know you not that you living stones, speaking of the church, and Christ is the cornerstone, and we all built up together. So this temple description here is a description of God's people, especially in the last days, that are taking the everlasting gospel to the world. Hope that helps, Trent.
2: All right. Next we have E. Frank

0: from New York.
1: Yeah. Pastor Ross and Pastor Carlos, I have a question for you gentlemen tonight that I'm concerned in regards. But first, I would just like to thank a child that was on your show many, many months ago named Alexander, who inspired me to make this call. He seemed like a nice child that was very helpful in me figuring out that this is not the way to believe in Christ. Mm-hmm. Because I've been believing for many, many years in celebrating Easter in a Christian way, which I discovered was not Christian, by believing in figures like the Easter Bunny, Easter Candy, and other pagan beliefs. And my question for you gentlemen tonight is it written in the Bible that those things like the Easter Bunny and other fictitious characters are not found in the Bible and they are not Christian, because it leads to a form of paganism? Because I always thought that maybe believing in a very fictitious rabbit that's giving candy on a certain time of the period of time of the year was not such a bad idea. But when I read the Bible, I saw that those were pagan beliefs.
2: Yeah, well, let me say something about that, E. Frank. Thanks for your call. All right, so first of all, does the resurrection of Jesus have anything to do with Easter eggs or rabbits or bunnies? And the answer, of course, is no. The whole idea of Easter, you don't find the word Easter in the Bible. Now, in the King James Version, mm-hmm. you'll find the word Easter, but a more accurate translation of that Passover. Is actually a reference to the Passover. You'll find that in the New King James and other translations today, it uses the word Passover. So during the Middle Ages, from 313 AD onwards, as Christianity was legalized in the Roman Empire, there were a number of pagan practices that came into the church in an attempt to try and draw in the pagans. And even some pagan holidays or pagan icons eventually got Christian names. Even some pagan statues were renamed after certain Bible characters, but they were actually pagan statues. So when it comes to Easter or it comes to celebrating the resurrection of Jesus, yes, there are some pagan trappings that you find there. Now, you know, to celebrate the resurrection of Jesus, I mean, that's a wonderful thing. And the Bible celebrates his resurrection, you know, from cover to cover. In the Old Testament, in symbols and types, and in the New Testament, you have the stories of the resurrection of Jesus. The Bible does tell us, though, that baptism is the symbol that God has chosen, baptism by immersion, to celebrate his resurrection, death to the old, resurrection to the new life. But to remember the resurrection of Jesus around the Passover is by no means wrong. But I think we need to be careful in trying to place some value on these pagan ideas that have kind of come into Christianity. You know, we do have a book, Pastor Carlos, is called Baptized Paganism. Mm-hmm. And we'll be happy to send this to anybody who calls and asks. And it'll kind of give you some of those pagan origins of some traditions that have found their way into the Christian church. And I think you'd find that interesting if you were to read that. Just call and ask for the book, Baptized Paganism.
3: 1-800-835-6747.
2: All right. Thanks for your call, E. Frank. Who do we have next?
3: Jeff from Arizona. You are on the air. Welcome, Jeff.
4: Hey, good evening, guys. Real quick before I ask my question, I'm not a Seventh-day Adventist, but we are basically 99% identical.
2: Okay.
4: You know, I believe, you know, Sabbath is Saturday. Yes, absolutely. Baptism by immersion, you know, everything, you know. We're pretty much identical. Question I have is to do with soul sleeping. So in Matthew 27, verse 38, I think it is, where the thief on the cross, you know, tells Jesus, hey, master, you know, don't forget me. And Jesus said, you know, today you will be with me in paradise. So is the term paradise, is that like a, is that speaking of him actually as one of the very few that are in heaven?
2: All right, good question. What about that passage that you find? It's actually in Luke, where it talks about Jesus saying to one of the thieves on the cross, I think Carlos is looking up the verse for us there in Luke. Mm-hmm. So there's two thieves on either side of Jesus. The one is saying, if you are the Christ, then come down from the cross and save us. That's what one of the thieves was saying. Apparently, both of them at first were saying that, but as the one was listening to what was happening, observing what was happening, conviction took a hold of him, and he finally turned to the other thief and said, you know, we're getting what we deserve. But this man, speaking of Jesus, he has done nothing wrong. And then the Holy Spirit even illuminated his mind more, because he finally turns to Jesus and he says,

0: Master, remember me when you come in your kingdom. Now, it's important for us to note, the thief was not expecting to receive his reward that day. He said, Lord, remember me when you come in your kingdom. Jesus then responded and said, assuredly, I say unto you today, you will be with me in paradise. Now, in the original Greek, there are no punctuation. There's no commas in the original Greek. That came many years later. And depending upon where you put the comma, that can change the context of that verse that Jesus is, the words that Jesus is saying. You see, Jesus was not saying that the thief would be with him in paradise that day. Because you read on Sunday morning, the resurrection, Jesus said, I have not yet ascended to my Father in heaven. So Jesus didn't go to heaven the moment he died on Friday afternoon. But rather what Jesus said to the thief that day, that he would remember him when he comes in his kingdom. He gave him the assurance. Why is that so important? When you accept Jesus as your personal Savior, you have the assurance that very moment, that day, you can have the assurance that God will remember you. Now, of course, we want to stay connected to Jesus. We want to trust in him. But we can receive that forgiveness that very day. We don't have to wait. There's no time where, you know, we need to prove that we are genuine with God. We can, by faith, claim the promise that he wants to give us. And that's what Christ was emphasizing to the thief that day.
1: Amen. And that's Luke 23, verse 42 and 43.
0: Thanks, Jeff.
1: All right. Next, we have Judy from Texas. Good evening, Judy.
2: Hi, good evening, pastors. Thank you so much for being there to answer our questions.
1: Amen.
0: Happy to do it.
2: I have a question about Genesis 3:6, when the serpent is enticing Eve in the garden. And it says, and when the woman saw that the tree was good for food and that it was pleasant to the eyes and a tree to be desired to make one wise, she took up the fruit thereof and did eat and gave also unto her husband with her. And he did eat. Does this mean he was with her when the serpent was doing his thing?
0: Oh, okay. Good question. The answer is no. He wasn't at the tree when Eve was talking to the serpent. Apparently, Eve sort of wandered off by herself for a little while. We don't know how far Adam was from Eve. But when it says her husband with her, it's referring to in the garden, her companion, her friend. So she took of the fruit. And she gave it to Adam. And we know Adam wasn't there because she brought it to him and she gave it to him. And she said, I have eaten of the fruit. You know, you need to eat of the fruit. And eventually Adam took and ate. So he wasn't there at the moment when the devil tempted her, but he was in the garden with her. And that's the reference, or that's the emphasis of that verse that we find there. Does that help, Judy?
2: Helps a lot. Could I pop in a real quick one? My daughter and my son-in-law argued with me about how do we know Saturday is the seventh day?
0: Okay.
2: Does anybody could have named Saturday Monday or Sunday Monday?
0: All right.
2: A hard time convincing them.
0: All right. Let me see if I can answer this. We got just a few seconds before I break. Yes, the seventh day of the week is Saturday. We know that because Jesus died on Friday, and that's called the preparation day. He rested in the tomb on Saturday, and he rose on Sunday, which is the first day of the week. So if you just look at the experience of Jesus, and then, of course, you can ask any Jew, what day of the week is the Sabbath? And they'll say it's the seventh day. It's Saturday. And, of course, the whole nation of Israel has been keeping, at least the Orthodox Jews, have been keeping the seventh day as the Sabbath. So if you look at the Jewish nation, you look at the Bible, you look at the experience of Jesus, it makes it quite clear. There's no doubt as to which day of the week is the seventh day. That would be, as we know it today, Saturday. Well, friends, you hear the music in the background. The program is not over. We're just taking a short break, and we'll come back with more of your Bible questions. So don't go far. We'll be right back.
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2: Hello, friends. Welcome back. This is Bible Answers Live. My name is John Ross, and with me this evening is Pastor Carlos. Pastor Doug Batchley is out this evening, but we are taking your Bible questions live. And if you have a Bible-related question, the phone number to call is 800-463-7297. Again, that number is 800-463-7297. That'll bring you right in here to our studio, and we will try and answer as many questions as we can. You know, Pastor Carlos, in our break, we were watching what folks are watching on TV, those who are joining us online and TV. And we had a commercial for a prophecy seminar that is going to start October the 15th called Panorama of Prophecy. We're so excited about this. In this seminar, Pastor Doug Batchley is going to be looking at some of the most important, some of the most fascinating prophecies anywhere in Scripture. You've got to be a part of this. If you'd like to learn more about this Panorama of Prophecy series, just go to the website, Panorama of Prophecy, or you can just go to the Amazing Facts website. There's a big banner right on the first page. You can click on that. You can register. This is going to be broadcast live across the country and around the world. It's going to be on YouTube, social media, on various networks. And, Pastor Carlos, it's going to be translated in Spanish live.
3: Yes, I wonder who's going to do that.
2: I wonder who it is.
3: It's going to be me.
2: Sitting right here.
3: Yes, so I'll be doing live translation in Spanish. So those interested, you can go to panoramaofprophecy.com. There'll be a link there also. Mm-hmm. Or panoramadelaprofecia.com.
2: Okay, for all of us Spanish-speaking people.
3: Yes.
2: And that will be live. So live. Amen. Spanish translation is going to start October the 15th, 7 o'clock Pacific time. So make a note of that, and we hope you'll be able to join us. It's going to be a series of presentations, and for the next 4 weeks or so, we're going to be looking at some of these very important Bible prophecies. You won't want to miss them. Okay, Amen. We're going to go to the phone lines. Who do we have next?
3: We have Chi from New York. Welcome, Chi. You are on the air.
4: Thank you so much. I want to know what the Bible says in 1 Peter chapter 3, 19 and 20.
2: All right. Well, why don't I read it for those who are driving? Verse 19 says, "By whom also he went and preached to the spirits in prison, who formerly were disobedient when once the divine long-suffering waited in the days of Noah, while the ark was being prepared, in which few, that is, eight souls, were saved through the water." So you're probably wondering about these spirits in prison.
4: Yeah, I was trying to minister to one of my friends, and he brought up this particular scripture. I couldn't explain it.
2: Okay, great question. Well, in order to understand what Peter is talking about here, we need to read the previous verse, which is verse 18. So I started reading verse 19, but I'm going to start now in verse 18, and you'll get the context, and then it begins to make sense. It says, "For Christ also suffered once for sin, the just for the unjust, that he might bring us to God, being put to death in the

0: flesh, but made alive by the Spirit. Now, I want to pause right there. The subject that Peter is addressing here in this passage is the Spirit, the Holy Spirit, the Holy Spirit that made Christ alive. And then he says in verse 19, by whom, that is the Spirit, by whom he, Jesus, went and preached to the spirits in prison that were disobedient in the days before the flood, or in the days before Noah. And you can read the rest of the verse there. So what's being addressed here is that Jesus was resurrected by the same Spirit that he preached to the antediluvian world. So those living before the flood, the Holy Spirit was preaching to them. And it was Christ through the Spirit that was preaching to them. And how do we know that? Well, we read the account in Genesis where the Bible says, "My spirit shall not always strive with man, but his days shall be 120 years. So during that time period, the Holy Spirit was striving with those before the flood, but they hardened their heart. Now, it was the Spirit of God. It was, in essence, Christ through the Spirit that was appealing to them, asking them to come to repentance. They refused. And so the Bible goes on in verse 20 to tell us that only 8 souls were saved. That would be Noah and his family. So it's not talking about when Jesus died, his disembodied spirit somehow went down into hell to the people that were there before the flood. There's a whole doctrine that's been built on a misapplication of the phrase, the first verse in verse 18, which talks about the Spirit. It's the Holy Spirit that has been emphasized, and the Holy Spirit did speak to the people before the flood.
1: Yeah, I think there's a great verse also in Isaiah 42, 6 and 7. It says, talking the Father about the Son, I have given you as a covenant, as light to the Gentiles. And Isaiah 42, 7 says, to open blind eyes and to bring out prisoners from the prison.
0: Uh-huh.
1: So it's the imprisonment of the mind to slavery to sin.
0: That's right.
1: That is liberating us.
0: And of course, that's part of the mission of Jesus. He said, I've come to set the captives free.
1: Amen.
0: Well, he didn't break down any prison doors, but spiritually speaking, he set the captives of sin free.
1: Amen.
0: And that's really what's being addressed here in the verse. Does that help, Chi?
2: Yeah, it helped a lot. Thank you so much.
0: Oh, you're welcome. Right. Thanks for your call.
1: Thank you very much. Next, we have Jerry from Rocky Place, Georgia. Good evening, Jerry, to Bible Answers Live.
3: Good evening to you.
1: Hey.
3: I'm just wondering about John, the Gospel of John, chapter 10. Verse 34 is what I was wondering what y'all thought about. But you might want to start with 33, 34, and 35.
0: Yeah, all right. Thanks, Jerry. I'm going to read it for those who are driving in their car. I'll start over here in verse 32, just so we get the context. Jesus answered them. Christ is having a discussion with the religious leaders of his day. Many good works I have shown you from my Father. For which of these do you stone me? And then they respond, verse 33, the Jews answered and said, for a good work we do not stone you, but for blasphemy, and because you being a man make yourself God. So Christ would refer to himself as being the I am, or Christ would sometimes say, I am the way, the truth, the life. And the religious leader said, this is blasphemy. If you claim to be able to forgive sins, or if you claim titles that belong to God, well, biblically speaking, is blasphemy. Now, it was not blasphemy for Jesus, for he is God. He is the Son of God. But there was this dispute. And verse 34, Jesus answered them and said, Is it not written in your law, I said, you are gods. If he called them gods to whom the word of God came and the scriptures cannot be broken, do you say of him whom the Father sanctified and sent into the world, you are blaspheming because I said, I am the Son of God? So, he's referring to an Old Testament passage, I believe in Psalms,
1: yep,
0: where it refers to people as being gods, but it's with a small g. It's not a capital G. It's not referring to the divinity, but there was certain rulership or lordship. Another word for translation that is lord or overseer. So Christ is saying, you're condemning me because I'm calling myself the Son of God, and yet I have been sanctified by the Father. My works prove that I am the Son of God. And he says, but you claim to go by the law, but the law refers to people as being rulers or overseers or lords, and yet you're wanting to condemn me for being me, for being a ruler or an overseer or a lord. In essence, Jesus was just turning the situation back on them because they were accusing him of something that he didn't do.
1: Mm-hmm. That's in Psalms 82:6.
0: Did that help a little, Jerry?
3: Yeah, that helped some there, you know, but I'm just wondering about, of course, I got the old King James Version, and

0: gods, when it says ye are gods, there it's in all capital letters. Of course, I know we're not God.
1: Yeah.
0: Can't be.
1: Right, exactly.
0: You know, I know that.
1: Yeah, when it's translated...
0: We're not even close to God.
1: Right. When it's translated in the New King James, and even actually over here in John, it's all small case gods. So it's not referring to the one and only true God. Remember the pagans, the nations surrounding Israel, they also had deities or gods, and they had overseers and lords. And I think a better word there for God, if you go back into the original Hebrew, has to do with rulership or lordship.
2: Yeah.
1: That's really been referred to
2: there. It's actually the word Elohim.
1: Okay.
2: The word that shows
1: as ruler.
2: Yeah.
1: Lord. Okay.
2: Judge.
1: Judge.
2: Two of those,
1: judge.
2: Yeah.
1: Okay, well, thanks, Jerry. Who do we have next?
2: Christopher from Huntington Park. Good evening. You're on the air.
3: Good evening, Pastor Ross.
1: Yes.
3: I have a question. It's regarding the mixed fabrics.
1: Okay.
3: I just want to know if they're part of the ceremonial laws. Or the moral laws, and if they are part of the ceremonial laws, are they done away then?
1: Okay, great question. All right, let me give you a little background for those who might be listening. In the Old Testament, we have different categories of law. You have, for example, the moral law. We call that the Ten Commandments. Of course, the Ten Commandments are still binding. It's still wrong to steal or kill or commit adultery. It has always been wrong. Eve broke one of the Ten Commandments, actually more than one. When she took of the fruit that God said, don't take and eat, she broke the commandment that said, thou shalt not steal. She coveted. That's the Tenth Commandment she gave to her husband who ate, thou shalt not murder or kill. So you can look at all different types of Ten Commandments that she broke. So you got the moral law, the Ten Commandments. It's always been in effect. You have the civil laws. The civil laws govern the nation of Israel. The principles of the civil law, if followed by civil authorities, tend to a more prosperous, happier people. Many of the nations of Western Europe, the Christian nations, especially the Protestant nations that were founded on Protestantism, they prospered because they followed a number of the principles found in the civil code that we find in the Old Testament. Not all of it applies today because God was the direct king or ruler of Israel. It's a little different in our situation. Then you have the health laws. And of course, the health laws would relate to being healthy and practical. And yes, you don't want to eat those things that are unclean. And there's some practical aspects of that. And so, of course, that's applicable today. But then you have the ceremonial laws. And the ceremonial law had to do with the priesthood. It had to do with the sanctuary. It had to do with the sacrifice. But there were also connected with the ceremonial law some additional customs that the people were to follow. Here specifically, one of the regulations, not to wear clothes of mixed fabrics. And the reason for that is because God wanted to make a distinction between his people and the pagan nations around them. One of the things the pagan nations would do is they would have mixed fabrics in their clothing. They would shave their beards in a certain way as a sign of worship for the dead. There were many different customs that God said, no, don't have any part of it. I'm going to separate. You're going to be a different people. Now, we can take the principle of that and we can apply that today. Should Christians dress differently than the world? I believe so. Not that we should be fanatical, but there should be a cleanliness. There should be a modesty that is found with Christians that is different from the world. So you can apply a principle there, but no, there is nothing wrong in having a shirt made of cotton and polyester, other than it's probably uncomfortable. I don't know, but it seems like everything nowadays has got a little bit of polyester in it. But no, you're not breaking any biblical law by doing so. Does that help, Christopher?
3: Yeah, can I ask a quick question?
1: Yeah, real quick.
3: When you say about the mixed fabrics, are you saying that we cannot mix plant with animal fabrics?
1: No, you can. I mean, today, we've got to be practical. Some fabrics do very well when you mix them. You're talking about like wool and cotton?
3: Well, I'm talking about like spandex. Can we wear spandex with cotton and polyester?
1: Oh, yeah. Yeah, you know, I think the principle here is there needs to be a distinction between the dress of the Christian and the dress of the world. And that was the point that was being emphasized by these ceremonial laws of the Old Testament. Christ or God wanted the Israelites to look differently and to dress differently than the pagan nations around them. And so that's why we have these principles, practical principles that were applied. But today, no, there's nothing wrong in wearing clothes of mixed fabric, but we do want to follow the principle of modesty.
3: Okay. I appreciate it. Thank you.
1: All right, you're welcome. Thanks, Christopher.
2: Next, we have Sherry from Wisconsin. Good evening, Sherry. You are on the air.
4: Hi, pastors. My question is in Job 3 about Leviathan.

0: Yes.
1: And I'm wondering if that creature is related to the creatures in Revelation, or was there, it's my understanding that Job was one of the first books written.
0: Yes.
1: And if that's true, was there a world before us that threw the creature in the bottomless pit?
0: Okay. Yeah, let me see if I can give you a little more information. When you read in the book of Job, you read about several creatures, the one being Leviathan and the other one called Behemoth. These are two animals that we don't have an exact likeness today. If you look at the characteristics, for example, of the Behemoth, it really looks like some kind of a dinosaur. He's got big round legs that look like the legs of an elephant, but he has a big thick tail, and he's got a long, strong neck, and he lives by the reeds. So what Job is referring to is animals that existed before the flood. Many of these animals were destroyed in the flood, and of course we have the fossil record to back that up. And Leviathan, for the most part, could have been some kind of a sea-going dinosaur that existed before the flood. We just got, the fossil remains of that. Job being an old book, it's possible that there were still stories around of these great monsters or sea creatures, maybe even at the time. Some survived the flood, and they were around. Of course, today they would be extinct. So no, they were real animals, although in the book of Revelation, you also read about different creatures and beasts, but those are symbolic. For example, it talks about one beast that has seven heads and 10 horns. Well, there's no animal today
1: Right.
0: that has seven heads and 10 horns, so that's clearly symbolic. But what's described here in Job, it sounds like a real animal that existed. And if you go back into the fossil record before the flood, yeah, there were these giant animals that lived on the earth and in the
1: And
0: sea.
1: Job asked God about being prepared to rouse Leviathan.
0: Yeah, in other words, who can go up against
2: Yeah.
0: Leviathan? I mean, he was a great, powerful,
2: Yeah.
0: sea-like creature, and who can try and take it on? Now, it is interesting that a dragon in the Bible symbolizes the devil. Leviathan was a giant reptile of some kind. Maybe it was a symbol for the devil, but in the context of Job, it was a real animal. Because he goes on not only to talk about Behemoth and not only talk about Leviathan, but to talk about other animals that are very common even today. So it's a description of some of these creatures that God made that lived before the flood. And I think that's the point that's being emphasized there. So thanks for your question.
2: All right, next we have Becky from Texas. Good evening, Becky. You're on the air.
3: Yes. Hello. How are you doing?
0: Hi, Becky.
2: We're blessed.
3: My question is concerning when there has been a gender change surgically, and you know the person as a male, but then has become a female, and
0: Are you wondering what would be the proper Christian approach or response
3: right.
0: to a person like that? It's kind of interesting that we even have these discussions today. I mean, 50, 60 years ago, you couldn't get, or maybe you could, I don't know, was surgeries to try and change your gender. I think the bottom line is God loves everyone and God can reach everyone. And homosexuality, although it is a sin that the Bible condemns, it can be forgiven and a person can repent. And I know of people who have lived that lifestyle, but they've come to know Christ and they have confessed their sins and they've changed their lifestyle. I think we want to build a relationship with a person to try and win them over to Christ, but there's a delicate balance between respecting them, but not necessarily agreeing with those things that they are doing that is wrong. And it's not just this particular area of sin, but any sin. I know people who want to honor their parents, but perhaps their parents are doing things that are wrong or a violation of the Ten Commandments. How do you walk that line between honoring your parents and yet not participating or supporting or endorsing the things that they are doing that you know is wrong? And so that's where we need to pray for wisdom and guidance on an individual basis. We want to be Christ-like in the way we interact with people. Jesus ministered to them, and I think we need to see in every person a soul that Christ died for. In other words, we want to reach every person with the good news of salvation and try and encourage them. So you've got to pray for wisdom. That is a tough question, a difficult situation. And, you know, each case is going to be a little different, Pastor Carlos, but I think that's where we need to pray and ask God to guide us and help us.
2: Amen. Just yeah. Loving them and letting the Holy Spirit do
0: Let
2: the work
0: the Holy
2: in their
0: Spirit
2: heart.
0: Do what only He can do. Well, thanks for your call, Becky. Who do we have next?
2: Abigail from Georgia. Good evening to and welcome to Bible Answers Live.
4: My question is, if Elijah went to heaven, like the heaven where God dwells, did he see God? When even if the Bible says that no man saw God or has seen him?
0: Okay. Yes, Elijah was taken to heaven. He was taken up to where God is, because you read in the Gospels that Elijah and Moses appeared with Jesus on the Mount of Transfiguration. So if Elijah and Moses were in heaven, of course, Moses died. He was resurrected according to Jude, and he was taken to heaven. If they're in heaven, I'm sure they're able to see God. The verse you're referring to is in John chapter 3, where Jesus says, no man has ascended up into heaven and come back down except the Son of Man. He's speaking about himself. So what Christ is referencing there is that he's the one that has brought the truth from heaven. He's the one that has come to earth to reveal what God is like in his fullness, in his glory.
4: Excuse me, Pastor, I'm so sorry
0: yeah,
4: to interrupt,
0: go ahead.
4: But I'm talking about the one, John 18.
0: Which one?
4: John 1:18.
0: John 1:18.
2: Yeah, no
0: oh,
2: one has
0: yes,
2: seen
0: yes,
2: God.
0: Yes. Okay, let me read the verse just before. It talks about the law came through Moses, but grace and truth came from Jesus Christ. No one has seen God at any time. The only begotten of the Father, who is in the bosom of the Father, he has declared him. Again, that reference to seeing God is not just seeing God, but it's seeing to reveal God. In other words, nobody has revealed God but the Son. That's the spiritual application of that. For example, the disciples said to Jesus, show us the Father, and it suffices us. And Jesus says, he who has seen me has seen the Father. So when it's saying no one has seen the Father, it's not just visually, it's not just seeing him, but it's seeing and revealing, seeing to show the Father. Only Christ can show us what the Father is really like.
4: Okay. Thank you so much for answering my question, guys.
0: All right. You're welcome.
2: Right.
0: Thanks for calling.
2: Next, we have Milo from Rhode Island. Milo, you are on the air.
5: Hey, how are you?
2: Blessed. How are you?
5: I'm a quick question in regards to companionship for a young adult male. I'm in my mid-20s, recently born again, and seeking for a companion in this world. Just wanted to know whether God will provide one for me, or do I have to do the soul searching myself?
0: Oh, okay, good question. Of course, there's nothing wrong to seek a companion, to seek a spouse. Marriage is honorable, or something that God gave. But we do want to be very wise and careful in choosing a spouse, and that's where we want to pray and ask God to lead. Marrying the wrong person can be, as many people know, it can be a very difficult thing. Marrying the right person, someone who loves the Lord, can actually enhance your spiritual growth with Christ and draw you closer to Him. So what part do we have to play? You know, I think we want to pray for guidance and wisdom, but there's nothing wrong in getting to know people or befriending people. Some of the guidelines that the Bible does speak of, it says, don't be unequally yoked. So don't go out looking for somebody that doesn't believe in Christ, or he's not a Christian, who doesn't hold your religious beliefs, or doesn't understand the Bible in the way that you understand it, because you're creating problems for yourself. So find a good Christian person, somebody that loves the Lord, somebody that shares your ideals. There's nothing wrong, Pastor Carlos. I know of some folks who are happily married, wonderful Christians, and they found each other on a Christian
2: dating site.
0: Yeah, single site. So there's nothing wrong with that. God can work through that as well. But you do want to pray and ask God for guidance and wisdom, and then just lay it all before the Lord and say, Lord, is this the one that you want me to marry? And the Holy Spirit will lead. God will convict us if our hearts are sincere and we want to do His will. All right, I think we have time for one or two more, Pastor Carlos.
2: All right, let's go quickly. Jerry from Paradise, Michigan. Good evening. You're on the air.
6: Yes, hi. Can you hear me okay? Because I'm calling from off-grid.
0: Yeah, no, we can hear you.
6: I've heard all my life the saying that God helps those who help themselves. But I've heard recently that that's not scriptural, and that it's more truthful to say God helps those who cannot help themselves. Can you shed any light on the truth of either of these, or are they
0: sure.
6: just suppositions?
0: Yeah, absolutely. The thought God helps those who help themselves is not found in the Bible. I think that was Benjamin Franklin, if I'm not wrong, or one of those famous writers that mentioned that. But, you know, the

0: principle we find in the Bible is that God helps those who recognize their need of help. He doesn't just help those who can't help themselves. He helps those who recognize their need of help and they turn to Him for help. That's the key. So in one sense, yeah, you do need to help yourself in that you need to turn to God. Those who don't turn to God, they don't receive the help that God wants to give them. But at the end of the day, if we turn to God and we trust in Him and we ask Him for help, especially in spiritual things, He will help us. Without a doubt, He will help us. So hope that helps a little bit, Jerry. Yeah, God will help those who recognize their need and turn to Him for help. That's the condition. I think we have time for one more.
1: One more. Marlon, good evening. You're on the air.
2: Thank you for taking my call, Pastor Carl, Pastor Ross. My question was that I heard in one of Pastor Doug Batchelor's sermons to the children from a few years back that there is a varying amount of time for your duration in hell based on like what your sins were. It all results in death, but the amount of time that you spend there changes depending on your sins. And I was wondering where that came from.
0: Okay, yes. Let me share a few thoughts. Of course, the end result of all sin is death, and that is eternal death. But God does reward both the righteous and the unrighteous according to their deeds. There are varying rewards. You find in Luke chapter 12, verse 48, it says, "Those who have committed things deserving stripes and did not know, they were given few stripes. But those who knew better," and I'm paraphrasing because of time, "they were given more." So God is fair and just, even in the punishment of the wicked, but is also going to reward people on the other side, on the good side, based upon their service and their devotion and their love for Him. Everyone gets eternal life, but there are still varying degrees of reward that we read about in Revelation chapter 22. So Luke 12, 48 and Revelation 22. Friends, don't go away. We'll be right back.
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0: Hello, friends. Welcome back to one of our best parts of Bible Answers Live. We're going to try and answer as many of your questions that have come in via email. So, Pastor Carlos,
1: yes.
0: How many questions do we have this evening? Let's go for it. What's the
1: first
0: one?
1: We have about five questions here. This is Connie. She's asking, "My nephew says the Bible is fictional. How do you know there is a God?"
0: How do you know that there's a God? Well, first of all, you've got to read the Bible. The Bible reveals to us that there is a God. How do you know the Bible is true? Well, the Bible reveals prophecy. Prophecy reveals the future. And if you look back in the Bible and you can see how accurately the Bible predicted things that took place, that'll strengthen your faith in the Word of God. And when you trust the Word of God, it'll lead you to the God of the Word, which is God, the Savior, Jesus Christ.
1: All right. Next, we have a question from, let me see if I do this correctly, Mozi.
0: Okay, very good.
1: Did I do that right?
0: I think so.
1: Why did God forgive Satan, and what sin can we partake in today that God cannot forgive?
0: Okay, why didn't God forgive Satan, and is there a sin that we can commit that God cannot forgive? Well, Satan committed that sin that God cannot forgive, and the Bible refers to that as the unpardonable sin. It is the sin against the Holy Spirit. It's when a person hardens their heart to the point where they don't even hear the promptings of the Holy Spirit. Their conscience, in essence, have been deadened. The Bible tells us it's the goodness of God that leads a person to repentance. So if we've rejected the Spirit of God that leads us to repentance, how do we come to a point of repentance? And if we don't repent, how can we be forgiven? So yes, there is a sin for which there is no forgiveness, and that is the sin of rejection against the Holy Spirit, or the unpardonable sin. Satan has committed that sin.
1: Next is from Jessamy. In the book of Job, it talks about the sons of God gathering before God as well as Satan. Who are the sons of God?
0: Okay, short answer on this one. The sons of God are the representatives of the unfallen worlds. Psalms talks about the elders as a group of people that are there in heaven. How do we know that they're the representatives of the unfallen worlds? Because you read in Job that the devil shows up and God says, "Where did you come from?" And he says, "Oh, from walking up and down on the earth." So we know this gathering was not on the earth. It was some other place, probably in heaven. And the devil came representing the earth and saying, "Well, you know, that's my domain now. That's my kingdom." And God says, "Well, have you noticed there's someone in your kingdom that really belongs in my kingdom?" And you have the whole story of Job. But we believe these sons of God are these representatives of these different realms, these worlds that you read about in Hebrews chapter 1.
1: All right, last one quickly.

0: What did Christ mean when he said we must be born again?
1: To be born again, we have to accept Jesus as our personal Savior. We confess our sins. We ask for the Holy Spirit to do a work in us that only he can do. And just as surely as we do that, God is faithful. He'll forgive us and he'll cleanse us. Friends, thank you for joining us for Bible Answers Live. 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

0: Hello friends, my name is John Lomakang and welcome to Good News Television. I'm with Three Angels Broadcasting Network and we find it a privilege to partner with Good News TV here in Phoenix to bring you a majority of programming preparing your hearts for the soon coming of our Savior. Three Angels Broadcasting Network is located in Southern Illinois. 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But we'd like to hear from you. 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
1: 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Thank you, and may God richly bless you.

Heavenly Father, Lord, perhaps for many of us it has been an extremely busy day, and perhaps our minds are distracted and wandering towards other things just now. So we want to ask your Holy Spirit to do what that scripture promise said, that you will pour water on a dry and a thirsty heart, that you would bring us a type of revival in our hearts and minds tonight, that we can see a picture of you, your character, and your love in this subject, and that we can celebrate, in a sense, the end of sin, when the end of sin no more. This we ask and pray in Jesus' name. Amen. Johnny's father had a very bad habit. Every time little Johnny would do something wrong, he would grab his son by the arm, sit him down on the couch, and he would begin to lecture him. And he would say, "Son, if you don't stop doing these bad things, if you don't start making better decisions, one day the Almighty God will get a hold of you. And when he does, he's going to throw you into the fires of hell, and he's going to roast you and toast you through the ceaseless ages of eternity." And of course, little Johnny would cower back in fear as he thought about a God who would do such a thing. But that was his father's pattern all through his years of growing up. And one day, little Johnny became a young man, and he did some things that were very embarrassing to his father. And once again, his father grabbed him by the arm, sat him down on the same couch, and said, "Son, I don't know how to get through to you. I've told you over and over again, if you don't stop doing these bad things, if you don't start making better decisions, one day God's going to get a hold of you. And when he does, he'll throw you into the fires of hell, and he'll roast you and toast you through the ceaseless ages of eternity. Is that what you want, son?" Well, Johnny had heard this all his life, and now he just couldn't stand it anymore. He jumped out of his seat. He got in his father's face.

And he said, Dad, let me tell you something. If that's the kind of a God you serve, I hate a God like that. I would hate him. And he walked out the door. You see, my friends, what little Johnny's father did is not unlike what we sometimes do today. Because many people use the idea of hell to try to threaten unbelievers or try to force their children to get their lives together and to make better decisions. But when you think about it, that's a terrible line of reasoning to use with anyone. Because it teaches people to serve God out of fear instead of love. To be afraid of the Creator instead of serving him because they are thankful, because they are grateful of what he did for them on the cross of Calvary. It teaches them to look at God as though he is some kind of cruel, diabolical being that actually enjoys torturing people. In fact, there are many churches today, every year, that produce grand, elaborate productions where they depict the sufferings of the wicked in hell and dramatize them. And after spending an hour showing how they're writhing and screaming in pain while the molten lava burns the flesh off their bones, then at the end of the production, they stand up and they invite people to accept Jesus Christ as their loving and merciful Savior. And there's a disconnect in people's minds. And they can't understand, which God is it? Is it the God that wants to torture people in a forever burning hell? Or is it the God that gave his life on Calvary's cross? And they're not sure. And they're not. Which one is the character of God? And you see, the devil has called this doctrine of hell to be one of the most abused and misused doctrines in the entire world today. So much so that there are many churches that actually teach something that is not necessarily biblical, and the character of God has been maligned and slandered. And so tonight, what we need to do is we need to go into the scriptures and see what the Bible says. Not tradition, not what's popular, not things that come from the Middle Ages, but let's understand the character of God from what Scripture says and what is the purpose of hell in ending sin. So with that understanding, the first thing we have to do tonight is answer a foundational question. And that question is this: which God do you and I serve? A loving God who wants us to go to heaven, or a cruel God who desires us to go to hell? A God who has done everything to save us, or a God who is a petty taskmaster looking down from heaven trying to watch just some wrong thing that we might do so that he can send us to hell? Now, you may think you're being a little overly dramatic, Pastor Dave, but the truth is, how I answer that question affects the way I look at God's character and how I relate to him. And how I answer that question affects how I look at this subject of hell. So we're going to go to the Bible and let it answer us this question right from the beginning. We want to go to 2 Peter chapter 3 and verse 9. In 2 Peter chapter 3 verse 9, the Bible says this in describing the heart of God: the Lord is not slack concerning his promise, as some count slackness, but is long-suffering toward us, not willing that any should perish, but that all should come to repentance. Did you catch that, my friends? God is not willing that anyone should perish. He does not want people to be lost unnecessarily, that he has done everything in his power to give people opportunity to use their free will to choose to be saved. And that includes sending his son to die on Calvary's cross, giving up all of heaven so that we could receive his perfect life in place of our imperfect life, that we might be saved. That when God would look at the record books of heaven, he wouldn't see all our sins and mistakes, but he would see the perfect, righteous life of Jesus that counts for us. Now, friend, does that sound like a God who wants us to be lost or is trying to find a reason for us to be lost? No, that is a God that is doing everything that you and I might have eternal life. And so that's the question we have to keep in mind tonight. He is not in partnership with the devil wanting to send anybody there. God has always been working and always will that we might come to repentance and have repentance and have through Jesus. So now that we understand God's attitude towards hell and his character,
We need to ask some practical questions.

sense. And that is understanding, first of all, how is the word hell used in the Bible to begin with? So I want you to notice something on the screen here. 42 times in the Bible, the English word hell comes from the word Sheol or Hades, which simply means the grave. 11 times, it's translated in the New Testament from the word Gehenna, which means the place of burning we normally think of. And then there's one time when it refers to a place of darkness. Now, I need to make a point here. Did you notice that? 42 times in the Bible, when the English word hell is used, it's referring to the grave, not the place of burning. Only 11 times in the New Testament is it referring to the place of burning that we would normally think of. And so that means I need to make sure to understand the context of the verse. Read the verses before and the verses after, and then it will become clear, is it talking about the grave? Or is it talking about the place of burning? That will keep me from a lot of misunderstanding and misinterpretation. And we'll see that as we go through some of the verses tonight. So if we want to come to a clear and complete understanding of this subject, there's really only three basic questions we need to answer. Number one, when does hellfire burn? Number two, where does hellfire burn? And number three, how long does hellfire burn? Because the third question is the one that really affects how I look at the character of God and his love. But let's start with the first one, because that's probably the easiest one to be able to answer. Number one, when does hellfire burn? Is it burning now, or does it burn sometime in the future? Well, for this, we're simply going to go to the best textbook that we can, and that is the words of Jesus himself. He is our best source of truth and inspiration. So I want you to take your Bible, and I'd like you to turn with me to Matthew chapter 13. And we're going to take a look at a parable of Jesus that answers this question so clearly, there's really not much more that I can add to it. You want to go to Matthew chapter 13, and you're going to begin in verse 24. Now, for the sake of time, I'm going to summarize the parable for you, and then we're going to read verse 36, where Jesus actually interprets it for his disciples. Now, the parable goes like this. There is a farmer who planted good crops or good seeds in his field. But during the night, an enemy came and planted weeds or tares in his fields. You know, those plants that will just grow up and destroy the good crops. Well, a few days later, the servants come running to the farmer, to their master, and they say, "Didn't you plant good seed in your fields? Then where are these tares or weeds coming from? Where are weeds coming?" The farmer says, "My enemy has done this." And the servants say, "Would you like us to go into the fields and, you know, pull up all those tares and weeds?" And the farmer, the master, says, "No, don't do that. Because by doing so, you will step on and trample all of the good seed as well. Wait until the harvest time, and then we'll separate the good crops from the bad crops." And that's the summary of the parable that Jesus told. Later that day, the disciples come to him and ask him, "Would you explain this to us, please?" That's where we'll pick it up now in verse 36. The Bible says, "Then Jesus sent the multitude away and went into the house. And his disciples came to him saying, 'Explain to us the parable of the tares of the field.' So he answered and said to them, 'He who sows the good seed is the Son of Man. The field is the world. The good seeds are the sons of the kingdom, but the tares are the sons of the wicked one. The enemy who sowed them is the devil. The harvest is the end of the age," or that is world, "and the reapers are the angels." Now pay attention to verse 40. "Therefore, as the tares are gathered and burned in the fire, so it will be," when? "At the end of this age," or the end of the world. Verse 41. "The Son of Man will send out his angels, and they will gather out of his kingdom all things that offend and those who practice lawlessness, and will cast them into the furnace of fire, and there will be wailing and gnashing of teeth." Now, in that parable, Jesus made it indubitably clear. In verse 40, he said,
As the tares are gathered and burned in the fire, so it will be at

the end of the age or the world. That's going to be the time when the righteous are separated from the wicked, and it talks about the wicked being burned in the fire. So now, just looking at this parable that Jesus just told, let's ask a question. When does hellfire burn? The end of the world. That comes straight from the words of Jesus.

later during Peter's ministry in this world. This is what he wrote in 2 Peter chapter 2 and verse 9. The Bible says, "Then the Lord knows how to deliver the godly out of temptations and to reserve the unjust under punishment for the day of judgment." Well, when is the day of judgment? That happens at the end of the world. I mean, you would expect that Peter would agree with Jesus. Peter was there when Jesus explained that parable, so you wouldn't think that Peter is going to contradict what his master said. And they both agree, hellfire burns of the world. Now that's clear. So I'm just going to ask you a simple question. According to Jesus, according to these verses, how many people are burning in hell right now? Absolutely none. Zero, nada, nothing. Say, wow, that kind of goes against some things that I've heard said. That's quite possible. Remember, we're not interested in popularity or what the majority says. We're interested in what Jesus says in his word. He says the end of the age. Let's go to the second question. Where will hellfire burn? Does it burn right here? Is it somewhere in the core of the earth? Does it burn somewhere else in the universe? What do the scriptures say about this? Well, you'll find the book of Revelation answers this one very clearly. Now, I want to invite you to go to Revelation chapter 20 and verse 9. Revelation chapter 20, verse 9. Now, this is after the 1,000 years of peace as the holy city is descending from God out of heaven down to the new earth. This is how Revelation describes it. The Bible says, "They," meaning the wicked, "went up on the breadth of the earth and surrounded the camp of the saints and the beloved city. And fire came down from God out of heaven and devoured them." Let's pause right there. It says that the wicked, when they see the holy city coming down from God out of heaven, that they choose to surround it, that the devil has tempted them once again and deceived them to think that they could take this city, that there's more of them than there are of the righteous. And so as they surround the city, and even after 1,000 years, their evil, rebellious nature has not changed. It is at that point where God can be righteous and just, and he chooses to eliminate Satan and sin forever. And it says fire comes down from God out of heaven. And notice it says it devours them completely. And let's ask a question. Where is all this happening? It's happening right here on this earth. Where has sin been for the last few 1,000 years? This earth. Where has God's law been broken the last few 1,000 years? It's here on this earth. Where has this great controversy between good and evil been taking place? It's been here on this earth. So where is it that hellfire burns? Right here on this earth. Now let's do a very quick review of what happens when Jesus comes in the 1,000 years of peace, in case you weren't with us on that particular night. The events that happen when Jesus comes, the Bible tells us, of course, believers are resurrected and receive immortality. The wicked who were alive at the coming of Christ, they're slain by the glory of God. The wicked who were dead before Jesus came, they just remain in their graves, and believers ascend to heaven. Believers spend 1,000 years of peace in heaven, while Satan by himself roams a desolate earth because all the wicked are dead. That's part of Satan's punishment for that 1,000-year period. That's the bottomless pit, the prison that he is in. After the 1,000 years, at the end of the millennium, Christ and the saints in the city begin descending. The wicked who are dead are now raised because they must face their final judgment. And after that judgment, when they try to attack the city, Satan and sinners are destroyed, sin is eliminated, God then creates a new heavens and a new earth. We learned that, I think, on night number 4. Now, it makes sense, doesn't it? Where does hellfire burn? On this earth. But you know what's interesting? Where did hellfire come from? It came from heaven. If you were to go out in the street and ask someone today, and you were to say, sir, could you tell me, where is hell? And they might be a little weirded out if you asked them that question. But most people, what would their answer be if you said, where is hell? Where would they point? Yeah, they would point downward.
But the truth is, the Bible says hellfire is coming from up yonder because it came down

from God out of heaven to destroy sin, to burn this earth to ashes, and then Christ creates a new heavens and a new earth. Let me show you something that Peter wrote about this as well. Now, I'm sharing this because there is something Peter writes in this verse that has been puzzling for many generations before us. And we are probably the only generation who has finally now been able to understand it. Let's see if you can catch it. 2 Peter chapter 3, verse 7. The Bible says, "But the heavens and the earth, which are now preserved by the same word, are reserved for fire until the day of judgment and perdition of ungodly men." Now, what does Peter say? He says the heavens and the earth, as they are now, are reserved for fire. So Peter is agreeing with the verse that we just read in Revelation. This earth is where hellfire burns. But did you catch what he said? He said the heavens and the earth are reserved for fire. Now, we can understand why the earth, because this is where sin has been for a long, long time. But the heavens? Now, that's not talking about heaven with a capital H where God dwells. That's talking about heavens, meaning the atmosphere, the firmament above the earth. Why would God need to destroy that? Think about it. It's only been in the last 100 years that man has taken sin beyond this planet. Man has been to the moon. Man has flown his space shuttle up into the heavens. There is an international space station floating around up there. There are many different satellites floating around in the firmament in space. And it is those same satellites that beam down into our phones, into our homes, into our laptop computers, all the filth that we see that destroys homes, that destroys marriages, because it all goes up to the satellite and then is beamed down into millions of homes, millions of tablets all over the world. And because man has taken sin beyond this planet, even up into the heavens, it says that God must make a new heavens and a new earth. Have you ever considered that? But see, after hellfire destroys this earth, then comes the good news about hell. Really, what the whole purpose of hell is, sin is eliminated. Now God creates the new earth. And that's what Peter writes about in verse 13 here. Let's read that. 2 Peter chapter 3, verse 13. The Bible says, "Nevertheless, we, according to his promise, look for a new heavens and a new earth in which righteousness dwells." You see, my friends, that's the purpose of hell. The purpose of hell is not to give a picture of God as a diabolical being who wants to torture people. The purpose of hell is to get rid of sin forever so that righteousness can dwell for eternity. It is the end of our struggle. And you see, what I think the focus of hell is affects how I look at God. If I think the purpose of hell is just simply for God to punish and torture all those evil people for millions and millions of years, that's going to cause me to look at God's character in a very certain way, a negative way. But if I understand the purpose of hell is the good news that God is going to eliminate sin and suffering, blot it out forever, and create a new heavens and a new earth, and restore us to the way things should have been, like it was in the Garden of Eden, that causes me to look at God's character in a different way, a much more positive way. So what is the purpose of hell? For God to hurt people, or for God to save people in the new heavens and the new earth? Because you see, when that new heavens and new earth is created, then finally we live in a land where no more do we have to hear about evil. No more do I ever have to hear about an innocent child caught in the crossfire of a drug deal gone bad. No more do I ever have to hear stories about mommy and daddy screaming at each other in the home. No more do I have to hear about two thugs who knock over an old lady just to get a few dollars out of her pocketbook.
No more do I have to read about millions of children suffering on the continent of Africa with distended bellies and starving from malnutrition. No more do I ever have to read about terrorists blowing up buildings or blowing up bridges or blowing up schools. And no more do I have to read about funerals happening every day, about terrorist attacks happening in some part of the earth. All of that is gone, because now

place where righteousness dwells. We will live in a place where sin is eliminated, where the presence of Jesus shines bright and love reigns supreme. Can you say amen? I mean, there ought to be hallelujahs being shouted, hallelujahs being shouted when we read that. Because that is the land that you and I are waiting for. That is the ultimate hope that Bible prophecy forecasts for the future. And it is all made available because of what Jesus has done for us. That when you gave your heart to him, that when he washed your sins away, that when his Holy Spirit began to change the way you think and the way you see things, when he began to change the way you handle your relationships, and you experience the assurance of salvation, you experience joy in your heart and your mind. It's all possible for Christ, from Christ, the transformation he creates in us. And you and I can enter the doors of heaven, not because we're good, not because we were perfect, but because we have a Savior who died on Calvary's cross for us, and because of him, we can be saved. Can you say amen? Now, the first two questions answered very easily and clearly from the Bible. But now let's go to the third one. How long will hellfire burn? And this is where a lot of people get tripped up. This is where in many cases people misunderstand and the loving character of God is maligned. So as we look at this a little closer now, I want to make a statement. Okay, I'm going to do it backwards this time. You know, normally we look up all the verses and then come to a conclusion. For this one, I'm going to give you the conclusion first, and then we're going to look at the verses that will back that up. Okay, so you ready for the statement? According to the many verses in the Bible, hellfire definitely does not burn through the ceaseless ages of eternity, and God will not torture people to no end. Oh, there will be a hell. And it will be used to get rid of sin. But eventually, the fires of hell will go out. They do not burn for eternity. Now, you might be thinking, oh, man, Pastor Dave, I've really loved this seminar. I was with you up until that point. I'm not too sure about that. Pastor Dave, do you realize what you just said goes against the majority of the Christian world? I do realize that. But we're going to go to the Bible for this. Because remember, this is a journey. This is a search for truth, prophetic truth. You know, it's not a search to just go along with what everybody else says. We need to understand what does the Bible teach. And I'm happy to say that there are many scholars out there now from various denominations who are beginning to restudy this, and you'll understand why after we go through some of the verses. Because my prayer is as we answer this question from the Bible and the Bible alone, that it will set you free. That it will set you free from this conundrum of wondering how a loving, merciful God can torture people forever. That it will set you free from maybe anger that you have towards God, or maybe fear that you might have towards him of some loved one that's passed away and you're not sure where their eternal salvation was. Friend, let the truth set you free. Because in every doctrine of Scripture, it doesn't matter what it is, it always would point us to the fact that God is love. So before we go to verses, I want to share with you three logical reasons why hellfire cannot burn for eternity. Then we'll go to some scripture. Logical reason number one. The Bible says God will create a new heavens and a new earth. I think we all agree on that. But how could he do that if hellfire is burning on this earth for all eternity? I mean, think about it. If the new Jerusalem comes down from God out of heaven, But this earth is one big burning ball of fire. Do you want to come down here then? I don't want to be here if it's one big burning ball of fire all throughout eternity. The fact that God creates a new earth tells us that at some point when hellfire has done its job of eliminating sin, that it will go out because this is where the new earth is going to be. Now, someone might be tempted to say, well, yeah, but we'll probably be able to look out the walls of the city and there'll still be a place on the earth where we'll still see them burning and we'll still see the smoke of their torment rising. Let's think about that for a second. Are we saying that while we're in the New Jerusalem, that we're going to be able to look outside those walls and we'll be able to see people, maybe people we

pain for eternity, while all along God turns a deaf ear to their cries. And I'm going to be able to look at the throne of God and say, oh, God is love. That doesn't match up. That doesn't add up. No, my friend, when there's a new heavens and a new earth, hellfire goes out, because God is not looking to torture people. He is simply being just in eliminating sin and those who have chosen it. But hellfire does not burn for eternity. Reason number two. The Bible says God is a fair and just God. Would it be fair and just for God to take a person who has been a sinner for, say, 70 or 80 years and then burn them for all of eternity? Now think about it. You know, the average lifespan today is just about 70 or 80 years, depending what culture or country we may be from. But let's just assume there is someone spent 80 or so years of their life, totally rejected God, sinned against him, not interested in salvation. Are we really willing to say that for 80 years of sin, that God is going to take someone and he's going to burn them for millions and billions and trillions and septillions and sextillions and octillions of years? I don't know what comes after octillion, but you get the point. Are we really willing to say that? To give you an analogy as to how long forever is, let me give this comparison. Pretend that we have a seagull, okay? And the seagull flies to your favorite beach, okay? Let's say for me, that would be either Virginia Beach or Myrtle Beach here on the East Coast, if you've ever been there. So let's say this seagull flies to Virginia Beach, picks up a grain of sand, flies it all the way across the country, and drops that grain of sand off on the West Coast, flies all the way back to Virginia Beach on the East Coast, picks up another grain of sand, and then flies all the way back to the West Coast to drop off that grain of sand. How long do you think it would take for that seagull to empty every grain of sand off of Virginia Beach on the East Coast and drop it off at the West Coast? Oh, say, man, that would like take a gazillion years. You realize that would only be the first second of eternity. And we're saying God is going to burn people for that amount of time. Is that according to God's character of love? Furthermore, have you ever burned yourself? If you have, you've probably figured out it hurts. I mean, how long does one have to have their hand over the fire or on the stove before they realize, you know what, this hurts? You know, by the time the body sends a signal to the brain that says, move your hand, dummy, it's basically about a second. It doesn't take long. And how long do you have to have your hand in the fire or on a hot surface before it can cause permanent and excruciating pain? How long might that be? Just takes a few seconds. Am I really willing to say that God wants to inflict that type of pain on people with no end whatsoever in sight? Does that really agree with the whole of Scripture and the character of God? I remember when I was a kid growing up in York, Pennsylvania. You know, we lived in the inner city, and there was an alleyway that went right by our house. And when the 4th of July came, that was a big deal in our neighborhood, let me tell you. Because us kids, we love shooting off fireworks. And I remember there was a guy that lived across the alley from us. And every 4th of July, he would always go out and he would buy the big stuff. You know, he'd buy the big M80s that make these loud, booming noises. He would buy the bottle rockets that shoot high into the air and flash into all these different colors. And we always wanted to go over to his house and watch the fireworks. But when my mom found out, because, you know, most of these would have been the illegal fireworks, when my mom found out, she'd say, you're not going over to his house and getting hurt. And she wouldn't let me go. So you know what I got stuck doing for the 4th of July? Sparklers. You know what sparklers are. All my friends are over listening to the big M80 bombs going off and watching the big, you know, bottle rockets. I got to stay in my yard and walk around with these little sparklers in my hand. Ooh, you know, nothing compared to what my friends were doing. I was disappointed. But you know what? One night, sparkler in my hand, and I was holding it in the wrong place. And I wasn't paying attention to what I was doing, and that thing

burn down and actually burn one of my fingers. Man, I dropped that sparkler and ran into the house as fast as I could, put my hand under cold water. And you know what? Even after running it under cold water for a few minutes, when I took my hand away, even for a while afterwards, it still throbbed in pain. If you ever burned yourself, you know that. You don't forget it. Am I saying that the God of love who created you and me is willing to inflict that kind of pain on the people that he created? Logical reason number three. The Bible says that man is not naturally immortal. Only those who believe in Jesus are given immortality. So if the wicked burn for eternity, that means they live for eternity. I mean, think that through. The only way you could be tortured forever is if you live forever. And nowhere in the Bible are the wicked ever promised immortality. Now, granted, it wouldn't be much of a life, but it would still be immortality. That is only promised to those who accept Jesus, because Christ is the only one who can give immortal and eternal life to you and me. So just based on those three logical reasons, hellfire must end at some point. But let's go to some verses now, because Bible verses are more important than logical reasoning. Let's go to some ones that we probably have read many, many times, but never looked at them through the lens of this topic. Romans 6:23. The Bible says, "For the wages of sin is what? Death. But the gift of God is eternal life in Christ Jesus our Lord." Amen. But you notice the two options? There's only ever two options: death or eternal life. It doesn't say being eternally punished. Death, that is a final state that ends to be vanished out of existence. It's either death or eternal life. Nothing in between. Go to the most famous verse in the Bible that we probably memorized when we were kids. What does it say? Verse 16. "For God so loved the world." In fact, you should say this with me. "For God so loved the world that he gave his only begotten Son, that whoever believes in him should not," what? "Perish, but have everlasting life." What are the two choices in that gospel-centered verse? I either perish or I have everlasting life. It doesn't say to be eternally burning. It says perish. That's a final state. I either perish or I have everlasting life. Nothing in between. Even the Old Testament, Psalm 37:20, what was written there? The Bible says, "But the wicked shall perish, and the enemies of the Lord, like the splendor of the vanish into smoke, they shall vanish away." In other words, they shall cease to exist. But you know, the clearest verse in all the Bible on this subject concerning this question of how long hellfire burns is probably Malachi. Chapter 4 and verse 1. Malachi chapter 4, verse 1, the Bible says, "For behold, the day is coming, burning like an oven, and all the proud, yes, all who do wickedly, will be stubble. And the day which is coming shall burn them up, says the Lord of hosts, that will leave them neither root nor branch." Verse 3. "You shall trample the wicked, for they shall be ashes under the soles of your feet on the day that I do this, says the Lord of hosts." You notice what that verse is telling us. It says the wicked will be turned to stubble or to ashes, which means their life is snuffed out. They're not burning continually for millions and trillions of years. God says they shall be as stubble. Nothing is left, neither root or branch. When something turns to ashes, that means the fire has gone out. So you see what the Bible is telling us, my friends, is that when life is snuffed out of the wicked and they are turned to ashes, and that probably won't take long, the fires of hell will go out. Because God will be just in that he will get rid of sin. But God will also be merciful in that he is not looking to torture people that he created. When the fires of hell snuff out life, the fires end, and God creates a new heavens and a new earth. When you understand that, you see the character of God in a completely

different way. I remember when I was doing a seminar like this, I think it was in the state of Pennsylvania, and we were going over this subject. And like I said, usually people just feel so relieved, they feel set free when they can finally understand God's love in this. But I could tell when a seminar was over, there was one lady that got out of her seat, and I saw her coming down the aisle, and I could tell she didn't like something that I said. And so she came up to me, and she said, "Let me get this straight. You're saying hell doesn't burn forever." I said, well, ma'am, actually, I'm just telling you what the Bible says. And then I'll never forget what she said to me next. She looked at me, and she replied, "Well, if hell doesn't burn forever, then why would anybody want to follow Jesus?" Think of that statement. If hell doesn't burn forever, why would anybody want to follow Jesus? See, when she made that statement, I understood what her reasoning was, what her motive was for following Christ. It wasn't because she was necessarily thankful for what Christ did for her on the cross. She was simply afraid and trying to avoid something. That was her motive for following God. And in her mind, she couldn't understand why would people want to follow Jesus. Want to burn forever, that should be the primary motive. But friends, that's not the motive for following Jesus. The motive for following Jesus is because I recognize the great and costly sacrifice he made on the cross for me. And when that love just conjures up within my heart, I can't help but respond that I want to follow Jesus. Not because I'm trying to avoid something, but because I am in love with the Savior. And that makes the entire difference in my relationship with Christ. Because it's not a relationship of fear where I avoid something. It's a relationship of mutual love and trust. That makes a difference, my friend. Now you may be thinking, "Pastor Dave, I see it. This makes sense to me. I love it. But Pastor, there's just a couple verses in my mind that don't make sense to me. Can you help me with that?" And I recognize there are a couple verses in the Bible that on the surface almost seem to contradict what we just read tonight. But what we need to do is look at those verses through the lens of all of Scripture. Let's just cover a couple of them tonight and kind of see how we let the Bible interpret itself. So the question many probably have is, what about this expression forever and ever? Revelation says they burn forever and ever. Well, let's go to that verse in the book of Revelation. It's Revelation 14 and verse 11. Here the Bible says, "And the smoke of their torment ascends forever and ever, and they have no rest day or night." Okay, that verse is a problem. Granted. Now, what we could do is just kind of ignore it like it doesn't exist and just forget about it. But that's really not a good way to study the Bible. I can't just pick the verses I like and ignore the ones that I don't like or I don't understand. But what I don't do, I don't pick one verse that isn't clear to me and then try to develop an entire doctrine around one verse. I got to take all the verses of Scripture together, and then I will get a picture of what truth is. Because if this verse is truly saying that hell burns forever and they're being tormented forever, that contradicts all the verses we just read, and the authors of the Bible do not contradict each other. We'll say, well, how do we make sense of it? There's a couple things to keep in mind. Number one, what kind of book is Revelation that we've been learning night by night? It's a symbolic book. It uses figurative language. Much of it is not meant to be taken literally. We need to keep that in mind. And this is one of the few places in the Bible where the word forever is actually associated with hell. One of the very few places. And it's found in a book that is largely symbolic. The other thing we need to ask is, how does the Bible use the word forever? You say, well, what do you mean? Instead of putting our 21st century definition to the word forever, how does the Bible use the word forever? And that's important. And that's if words can change over time, and different cultures and different time periods use words differently. Let me give you an example. Now, honestly, I'm not trying to be funny or offensive with this example. It's just a really good example. Take the word gay, for example. If we were reading a piece of literature from the 1800s that describes someone as being gay, what would it be saying?
It would mean that they were simply carefree and a happy person.

because that's what the word meant 200 years ago. Fast forward now to our day, the 21st century. Does the word gay have a different meaning than it did 200 years ago? Clearly it does. Today, when I use that word, it simply describes a different kind of lifestyle. So, if I'm reading something from the 1800s that uses the word gay, but I bring today's definition into the literature from the 1800s, am I going to misunderstand and misinterpret something? Indeed, I am. So, I have to ask the question, how does the Bible use the word forever? And that will help me to understand. And you know what's interesting? Do you know that there are at least 50 places in the Bible where the word forever is used to describe things that have already ended? The word forever is used very loosely in some places in Scripture, and it does not always mean through the ceaseless ages of eternity. In fact, get out your concordance, look up the word forever, look up all the verses, and you will find many verses where the word forever is used in conjunctions with things that ended that didn't actually last forever. Because the Bible uses it in a very loose way. Let me show you just a couple of those verses, just so this makes concrete sense to us. I want you to turn your Bible now to 1 Samuel chapter 1 and verse 22. And we're going to read that from the screen. This is a story of Hannah who prayed to the Lord that she would have a child. And she said, Lord, if you give me a child, I will dedicate him to serve you in the temple. And when the child is of age, this is what she says. 1 Samuel 1:22, the Bible says, I will take him that he may appear before the Lord and remain there how long? Forever. Now pause for a second. If in the Bible the word forever always means through the ceaseless ages of eternity with no end, then where should Samuel be right now? That means that Samuel should be in that temple in Israel somewhere. Is he? No, Samuel is dead. He's in the grave. What is the maximum period of time that Samuel can serve the Lord in the temple in Israel? Yeah, as long as he lives. And that's why verse 28 clarifies it. Notice what she says next. Therefore, I also have lent him to the Lord. As long as he lives, he shall be lent to the Lord. In other words, she knew in her and forever simply meant as long as a person shall live. And that's the definition you most commonly find in the Bible, that forever means as long as a person shall live. When you take that definition from the Bible and you apply it to what we just read in Revelation, makes perfect sense with the rest of Scripture. Hellfire burns as long as the wicked live. When life is snuffed out and they are turned to ashes, neither root nor branch is left, the fire goes out and God creates new heavens and new earth. Makes perfect sense. In fact, just for the fun of it, I want to show you one other place in the Bible where forever means an even shorter period of time. Remember the story of Jonah? Jonah ended up in the belly of the big fish. This is what Jonah says about the experience. In chapter 2, verse 6, he says, I went down to the bottoms of the mountains. The earth with her bars was about me. How long? Forever. But how long was Jonah actually in the belly of the fish? Chapter 1 and verse 17 says that he was in the belly of the fish 3 days and three nights. But Jonah used the word forever. Now, honestly, I can't blame the guy. I mean, he was getting a little poetic there. But I would think if I was in the belly of a fish, that 3 days and three nights would certainly seem forever. 5 minutes would seem like forever. But Jonah uses it very loosely, and so do other parts in the Bible, because there, forever is 3 days and three nights. See, you always got to look at the context. And my friends, truth is, even now in the 21st century, we also use the term very loosely, don't we? If you're stuck in traffic somewhere and you had to wait for half an hour, what do we say? Oh, I was stuck in traffic forever. Or let's say after the meeting tonight, after the broadcast is over, you tell your husband, hey, you know what? I forgot to get some milk and eggs. We need that for breakfast tomorrow. So he runs you to Walmart. And instead of trying to find a parking space in that big parking lot, he decides to park right by the doors and put his flashers on because you're only going to be 2 minutes. You're only getting two things. So you say, I'll be just a minute, honey. So you go in, you go right to the aisles, you get what you need, and then you go to check out. Well, the express line is

closed because it's so late at night. So you finally get in line, and there's only like two or three people ahead of you. And when you know it, the person up there at the front of the line has like 70 items, and then she pulls out like 55 coupons that have to be scanned. Oh, my goodness. She's done. Then the next person goes up. And, you know, instead of using a debit card, you just swipe it for a second, they have to write out a check. And they're so slow in filling out that check. And then the final person that's ahead of you, oh, they picked up a couple items with no UPC symbol on it. Now they got to do a price check, and someone has to go to the aisle and actually find one with a code on it. And by the time it's all said and done, and you go out to the car, see your husband, you get inside, sit in the front seat, and his face is as red as a beet. Beads of sweat are dripping down his forehead. And he looks at you and he says, "What took? What?" And what's your answer? "Oh, honey, I had to wait in line. How long? Forever." But did you really wait forever? No, you just waited 20 minutes. But see, even we use the term very, very loosely. See, when you let the Bible interpret itself, it makes sense. Now, friends, we could end right here tonight and it would be clear. But there is one more I need to cover before we end our broadcast, because someone's going to ask, well, what about the rich man and Lazarus story? Well, we don't have time to go through 11 or 12 verses. Let me just give you the gist of it and the summary, and then we'll explain some things. Jesus tells a story, a common Jewish legend, except he changes it around to make a point. In Jesus' version of the story, there is a rich man who lives luxuriously. There is a poor man named Lazarus who begs at his gate. Well, eventually, both men die. And to make a point in this allegory, Jesus has the rich man going to hell, and the poor man Lazarus goes to heaven. And so what then happens is the rich man calls up to Father Abraham, because it says that Lazarus went to the bosom of Father Abraham. And he says, "Father Abraham, please let Lazarus put his finger in some water and put a drop on my tongue to cool me from the torment of this place." And Father Abraham says, "I'm sorry, my son, but there is a great gulf between us. No one can pass from here to there." Then he says, "Oh, Father Abraham, let Lazarus go back and warn my brothers and my family that they may not come to this place and make better decisions." And Father Abraham says, "I'm sorry, my son. They have the testimony of the law and the prophets, the scriptures. And if they won't listen to them, they won't listen to someone rising from the dead." Now, people will sometimes take that and say, "Hey, that shows people are in heaven or hell right now." But actually, that parable is what's called an allegory. It's a fictional story with a spiritual lesson. That's what a parable is. It's not meant to be taken literally. If we take it literally, there's a couple problems. Number one, first of all, it says that when Lazarus died, you know, apparently he was righteous. He goes to heaven, goes to Father Abraham's bosom. Well, if that's where all the righteous go, laying on Father Abraham's bosom, he must have an awfully big bosom. On top of that, people in hell talk to people in heaven? I mean, it's clearly fictional. It's clearly an allegory, you know? What were the lessons that were being taught here? The lessons Jesus was bringing out was this. Riches are not necessarily a sign of divine favor. See, in the Jewish society, those who are rich, they thought were blessed by God. Those who were poor were cursed by God. So in their minds, Lazarus should have been the one in hell. The rich man should have been the one that was saved. Jesus switched it around. Let them know that salvation's got nothing to do with money or earthly possessions, has everything to do with character and whether we accept Jesus as our Savior. It teaches there's no second chance after death, and most of all, it's showing that even a resurrection from the dead will not convince those who've rejected the testimony of God's word. And see, alluding to his resurrection. Because even though he would resurrect, that would not convince anyone he was the Messiah, because they had already rejected the testimony of Scripture, the prophecies about the coming Messiah. See, this parable actually had nothing to do with teaching something about hell. In fact, if I took it literally, it actually would make Jesus a liar. What in the world do you mean? Remember the parable we looked at in the beginning where Jesus said hellfire burns at the end of the world? Well, if I take this literally, then Jesus is saying hellfire is burning right now. So he contradicts himself. So he's either lying in Matthew 13 or he's lying here in Luke 16. But you see, it makes sense because this is a fictional story, an allegory with a spiritual lesson. When you understand that, it makes sense. So my friends, tonight, what have we learned?

0: that yes, there is a place called hell, but God did not create it to torture people. It will go out in a period of time when life is snuffed out because God is love, God is merciful. But friends, the whole point of this is that Jesus has prepared a place for you. There is a new heavens and a new earth where righteousness dwells, and he wants you and I to be there. And friends, if you are not there, if I am not there, because we haven't made a choice for Jesus, God's heart will break. Because on the day that he must kindle the fires of hell, on the day that he must eliminate sin, I believe that God's heart will be utterly broken. As he has to destroy people he loves, people he created, people he worked so hard to save. Because God's love is like a mother's love. A mother's love never gives up. Can you imagine if there was a mother who had four children and lost one of them? And I, as a minister, went to try to comfort her at her time of bereavement. And I went into her home and she's weeping, she's crying, she's devastated. And I say to her, ma'am, I know you're hurting, I know you're sad, but ma'am, just cheer up. I know you lost one, but you have three children left. Don't worry about it. What would you say to me? Why, you would slap me in the face and you'd march me right outside your house. Because even though you have three children left, no one will ever be able to take the place of the one that you lost. There will forever be a void in your heart. And anyone who has ever lost a child understands that. Friends, if you and I are not in heaven with Jesus, there will forever be a void in his heart because he didn't create anyone like you. No one can take your place. Jesus wants you to have eternal life. For God so loved the world that he gave his only begotten Son, that whosoever believes in him should not perish, everlasting life. My friend, tonight, Jesus holds his hands out to you. Jesus has prepared a place in that kingdom, and he invites you to choose life. Will you choose life everlasting in the name of Jesus? Heavenly Father, thank you for giving us clear understanding in this subject that even in this, we see your love. Lord, we ask you to bless us as we go our separate ways. Bring us back together again virtually as we take a look now at the beauty of heaven tomorrow night. Thank you for your great love, we pray in Jesus' name. Amen.
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My name is Luke Skelton with Good News TV, and I want to thank you for watching our channel. 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

0: Religion is everywhere in our world. Whether you're Christian, Jewish, Hindu, Buddhist, Muslim, atheist, or just not sure, religion has affected you somehow in your life, for good or bad. Yet no matter your beliefs, it's hard to deny that no single person has influenced the Western world more than Jesus of Nazareth.
1: Yet, depending on your cultural and religious background, your perception of Jesus, of his life, and of his teachings can vary tremendously. Because of that, we find ourselves in a world with many vastly different pictures of Jesus.
0: How can one man inspire all of this? Either he had the most schizophrenic philosophy ever, or somewhere along the way, picture of him changed.
1: The reality is most of the world's different views of Jesus are based on layer after layer of thousands of years of religious traditions, cultural practices, and philosophical ideas.
0: So how do we cut through all of that? How do we peel all of these layers back?
1: Undeniably, the earliest, most comprehensive texts on the life of Jesus of Nazareth are the Gospels.
0: And whether you believe their claims or not, these four texts, more than anything else, provide the clearest, most cohesive picture of this most influential figure.
1: But in order to understand anything, we need to understand its context. And looking at the Gospels, these are first century documents that describe the life of a first century Jew living in first century Palestine. So if we truly want to understand them, we need to go back 2,000 years, back to where it all happened. And when we do that, we get a dramatically different picture of who Jesus really was.
0: But how does that affect us here, now, in the 21st century? How could the words of a first century peasant possibly have anything relevant to say about our lives today?
1: Yet, the startling thing is, according to the Gospels, this first century peasant Jew made a revolutionary claim that he came to change everything.
0: And what's truly remarkable about him is that unlike any other major religious leader, he didn't place a creed or a philosophy or sacred scriptures as the source of truth. He made himself, his actual personhood, the center of all truth.
1: So that leaves us with only one question.
0: Who was this man?

0: طيب يعني اتم زمان.
1: My name is Oleg, and to find out who Jesus really was, I need to go back to where it all happened. That's why I'm in Israel, to walk where Jesus walked, to explore the world he lived in, and to uncover a clearer picture of the original Jesus, the Jesus of the Gospels.

0: I'm Sergio, and I'm in New York City to see if these ancient words from this ancient man have anything relevant to say about our lives today. What would his teachings look like in a 21st century context? Do they still matter? If there's any place that can answer that, it's here. My favorite city in the world, New York.
1: The Jesus of the Gospels fills many different roles. But before going into them, one thing that cannot be ignored is that despite many of their grander claims as to who Jesus was, the four Gospels all present Jesus as a man. Almost every scholar would agree that the four Gospels in the Christian Bible are the four earliest written accounts of the life of Jesus of Nazareth. But they're not the only accounts of his life. More and more gospel accounts continued to appear in the centuries following the writing of the first four gospels. And when you examine them, one thing that immediately jumps out is that they present a much less grounded portrait of Jesus. The first four gospels present a man. The later gospels, in their turn, significantly diminish this aspect of Jesus. For example, the infancy Gospel of Thomas contains fantastical stories about the early life of Jesus. One of them depicts a scene of a five-year-old Jesus sitting by the ford of a brook, the waters of which he could control with his words. And as he sits there, playfully making sparrows out of clay, some men come, including his father Joseph, to admonish him for breaking the Sabbath. Suddenly, the young Jesus claps his hands, and his hands instantly come to life and fly away chirping. So, through these later Gospels, we see that there were those who sought to present a picture of Jesus as purely God, purely a fantastical worker of wonders, someone who lacked any genuine humanity.
0: And it seems like a lot of us still do that today. I know that in my case, for the longest time, I used to view Jesus not really as a man, but more like God in man's clothing. He was a supernatural being from a far-off place that only pretended at humanity. As a comic book-loving kid, I used to think of him a lot like Superman. You see, Superman is unique among superheroes in that his human alter ego, Clark Kent, is not really who he is. He's actually Kal-El, born on the planet Krypton, sent to Earth by his father. As Clark Kent, he's not really human, he's just pretending to be, to fit in. That's how I used to view Jesus, and I think a lot of us still do. Purely as God, with no genuine humanity.
1: But the Jesus of the earliest four Gospels looks a little different from that. They present a much more grounded, down-to-earth, relatable Jesus. According to the Gospel of Luke, Jesus didn't begin teaching or preaching until he was 30 years old. In fact, according to the first gospel ever written, the Gospel of Mark, we see that when Jesus started teaching and preaching, those who knew him well were surprised and caught off guard, because they knew him as a regular guy with a regular family and a regular job. Isn't this the carpenter? Isn't this Mary's son and the brother of James, Joseph, Judas, and Simon? Aren't his sisters here with us? So, rather than present a picture of a lofty, untouchable religious icon, this earliest gospel shows a regular man with a family. He was someone's son, someone's brother. More than that, the people of his town were surprised to be taught by someone who spent his days performing grueling, back-breaking work. You see, most English Bibles use the word carpenter to describe Jesus' profession. But the Gospels were originally written in Greek, and the Greek word used here that is oftentimes translated as carpenter is tekton. And the word tekton is used to describe manual labor, primarily with stone, metal, and wood. So, before Jesus was anything else, the Gospels describe him as a regular man, a tekton, a construction worker.
0: New York is one of the greatest cities in the world, but it didn't get this way all by itself. All of the amazing buildings and structures in this city, they were all conceived brilliant minds born of incredible ingenuity, but they were

0: built by the hands of construction workers. They're who built this city. Even with all of its art and culture and culture at its heart, I think of New York as a blue-collar city, built by blue-collar people. And first and foremost, that's who the Jesus of the Gospels was, a blue-collar guy.
1: This is the city of Sepphoris, and almost certainly, Jesus would have worked on building this city. You see, in the beginning of the first century, Sepphoris was the capital of Galilee. And right around the time Jesus was born, Romans set fire to the city. Sepphoris was about 3 miles from Nazareth, the village where Jesus grew up. So, for a young man from Nazareth, working his trade as a builder or construction worker, living so close to a city undergoing major reconstruction, this would be the place to go find work. Excavations have revealed a city that is very well preserved, looking much as it would have in the first century. And it's safe to assume that some of these very stones would have been placed and hewn and touched by Jesus himself.
0: In walking through downtown Manhattan, I came across these guys.
2: Carpenters Union, we're 118.
0: Their union represents just about any kind of construction or building work you can imagine.
2: From dock builders, timbermen, scaffold, sheetrock framing, woodwork, computer flooring, ceilings.
0: They were there in protest for a labor dispute because a company based in that building had labor practices that they felt were damaging to the quality of life for all construction workers in New York.
2: That wants to exploit their workers and pay them very low, under area standards wages and no benefits, yeah. And we're against that.
3: Yeah.
0: Basically, they felt that the rich and powerful were exploiting their workers. And in talking to Jerry and Anthony, there was no mistaking the passion for what they do, for what all working-class, blue-collar New Yorkers do.
4: We work hard for our money. It's a noble cause, noble trade. The laborers, the elevator people, the plumbers, electricians, this is all honorable trades. It's blood, sweat, and tears that goes into building these projects.
0: In listening to them talk about their craft, one thing was very clear. These guys care about what they do. They're proud of it, and they know how important it is to this city. It's interesting to think that this is the same kind of work that Jesus did. Yet, as vital as their work is, I have a hard time imagining someone like Jerry or Anthony suddenly deciding to quit their job and roam the streets of the city saying things like, "Deny yourselves and follow me," like Jesus did. How would a construction worker go about starting one of the largest movements in the history of the world?
1: So, in this earliest written gospel, we see a Jesus that is rejected in his hometown, because up until this point in his life, he had seemingly done nothing to make those who grew up with him think that he was anything other than a regular guy, a builder.
3: Yet, what this regular builder aspired to do is unbuild the whole world.
0: When I think of a sacred text, I tend to think of a collection of moral or philosophical teachings, fundamental principles, or some sort of code of ethics. The Gospels, on the other hand, present something totally different. Yes, the Gospels contain teachings and principles for living, but they're all provided within the framework of a narrative. They're a story about one man. For the Gospel writers, everything hinges on their hero.
1: The first gospel ever written, the Gospel of Mark, begins with the words, "The beginning of the good news of Jesus." The whole thing is about him. He is the hero of this story. Then the gospels go on to describe a man who does incredible, seemingly impossible things. Yet what's fascinating is they present this person who performs miraculous acts as a very grounded, relatable human being.
0: I think that's a core concept behind the gospels. Rather than simply listing Jesus' teachings, each gospel writer felt it important to instead make him their central, heroic figure. Jesus is not a dry dispenser of maxims and codes of conduct. He's someone we're meant to connect with, a dynamic hero with a story. When I was a kid, the word hero brought one thing to mind: comics. I absolutely loved comics. Every week, I'd head to the comic book store to read about what my favorite superheroes were up to next. So even though it's been a while, I can think of no better place to explore.

Explore what a hero's all about than a comic book store. This is New York's biggest comic book store, Midtown Comics. Actually, one of the largest in the United States. While I was there, I

0: Any age, you can see, you know, grown adults, you can see businessmen, you can see a whole wide range of people who come in here pick up their favorite comics. So it's definitely a bigger, a much more eclectic group of people now that come in to buy their books.
1: And as that clientele has gotten more eclectic, so have the range of available comics. Midtown Comics has an enormous selection and an impressive variety of genres and subject matter, including some you might not expect to see.
0: But, you know, there's new indie comics coming out, cover a whole wide range of spectrums.
1: But when you get down to it, most comics share a certain similar quality.
0: The comic industry is always going to be focused on, like we like to say, men in tights, which are basically superheroes.
1: And when you look at these superheroes, everything from their extravagant costumes to their spectacular powers, they could not seem more... And that probably has something to do with their initial appeal, but what's unique about comics as a medium is they're able to tell stories over a very large period of time. In some cases, literally decades, through the perspectives of many different writers. And that's something Andrew highlights as vital to why passionate readers keep coming back to their favorite comic books. These fantastical, spectacular superheroes are able to develop a richness and depth of character that would not possibly without the many different perspectives that comics allow for.
0: Thor is now a woman. You know, things are always going to change, and it's always going to be a different perspective on a character, and that's what people like, is to see these different perspectives on their favorite characters.
1: If you can look at a hero from more than one angle, that's when they really come alive.
2: And that's what's so significant about the Gospel's depiction of Jesus. You're not just getting the perspective of one person, but several. And this multi-layered perspective of the Gospels helps to compose a rich picture of their hero and his personality that we would not have had there only been one Gospel. These different accounts come together to form a dynamic, complex hero with a depth of personality that is truly lifelike. For instance, Jesus is portrayed as a humble man working as a blue-collar worker, a tecton. Yet, his humility does not translate to weakness. Instead, we see moments where Jesus displays intense boldness, even anger in the face of injustice. Such as the time when he wreaks havoc in the temple to cleanse the religious heart of a community that was exploiting its people. He is also portrayed as being extremely likable and sociable. Jesus frequently appears at weddings, dinners, and other social events. In fact, he does this so much that some religious leaders of his time accuse him of being a drunk and a glutton. He was also criticized because he socialized with outsiders like tax collectors, sinners, and prostitutes. And throughout the Gospels, Jesus does show a tremendous amount of concern for those ignored and hated by his peers. He agrees to help a centurion, a soldier of the empire that is subjugating his people and occupying their land. He feeds the poor, heals the sick, and empowers the oppressed. Yet, he also has moments that approach melancholy. There are times in which he retreats from everyone, including his closest friends, to go be alone on a mountain and spend quiet moments in prayer and reflection.
1: In talking to Andrew about what it is that draws him and others to comic books, an interesting theme came up. Relatability. And according to Andrew, it's crucial to understanding their appeal.
0: People like to relate to superheroes. It's something that, you know, you like to put yourself in the shoes of, you know, Spider-Man or Batman. You'd like to try to be that person yourself. So, you know, the closest thing you can do is just read the comic and, you know, try to put yourself in that perspective. So I think people like to relate, you know, the best they can to Peter Parker or Bruce Wayne. So it's the kind of relating to this person who's kind of like you, but can have these powers that you can't have. So you kind of like to have someone that you can read about with those powers.
1: But there's perhaps more to it than just a power fantasy, as Andrew pointed out when we were talking about one of our favorite superheroes, Spider-Man.
0: What's important about that character is, you know, he has that motto throughout the whole series, is with great power comes great responsibility. He wants to use these powers to, instead of, you know, doing evil, he wants to use them to help people. So I think that's something that really relates to people, is, you know, it's the responsibility you have with these heavy weights on your shoulder. And it's something that I really like about Spider-Man. I think other people like about him, too.
1: We may not know what it's like to fly or have super strength, but we connect to these heroes through relatable experiences. We've all felt pressure, responsibility, and the burden of heavy weights on our shoulders.
2: Throughout the Gospels, we find many moments in which Jesus is challenged by the burdens of the world, ones that many of us can relate to. For instance, he experiences the loss of loved ones.

0: Hears of his cousin John's death, he withdraws to a solitary place to mourn. When his close friend Lazarus dies, Jesus weeps and is deeply moved to the point where people say, "Look how he loved him." Later, Jesus is abandoned and neglected by those closest to him as he faces the most pivotal moment of his life. In that same moment, feeling all alone, Jesus feels the weight of the world on his shoulders. He's overcome with overwhelming fear and doubt, to the point where, as one gospel writer puts it, his sweat was like drops of blood falling to the ground. But ultimately, heroically, Jesus gets up, faces his attackers, and moves forward with his mission.
1: Midtown Comics is a monument to the power of comic books. And that power comes from their heroes. Characters that are larger than life, that perform spectacular feats in impossible scenarios, and yet, at least in the best comics, are also grounded and relatable at the same time. That's how people are able to connect to them, and why they have such passionate fans. The Gospels also present a relatable human character that does seemingly impossible, spectacular things. One that they invite you to connect with. But they do something else that can be really hard to believe. Something that puts them in a completely different genre from most comic books. They present it all as something that actually happened.
0: But not all of the places detailed in the Gospels were always thought to have actually existed. For instance, in the Gospel of John, there is a story of Jesus healing a man who had been crippled for 38 years at the Pool of Bethesda. For years, many would cite this story as an example of why the gospel narratives could not be authentic. You see, there was no Pool of Bethesda. It must have been a fictional place invented about 50, 60 years after Jesus' death. But then, in the late 19th century, archaeologists excavated this place and found a pool, the Pool of Asclepius, which was better known among Jews as the Pool of Bethesda. It's almost impossible to see now, but if we were to remove what's been built on top, we would see a pool with five porticos, exactly as described by John in his gospel.
1: The Greek word for gospel means good news. That's how the gospels are presented, as something that actually happened in actual places, and interestingly, in front of real eyewitnesses.
0: There are more than 40 people mentioned directly by name in the Gospels, and more than 50 are referenced by their title and or where they lived. Many of these people were witnesses to miracles of Jesus, and most would have been alive during the time the Gospels were written. The first readers of the Gospels could have and would have been familiar with some of these people, and they would have been able to talk to them about the events described in the Gospels.
2: The Gospels provide a rich, nuanced depiction of their hero. But unlike the superheroes of a comic book, they present him as real, as someone who actually existed and walked among us.
0: The Jesus of the Gospels possesses extremely human qualities. He had a blue-collar job. He was likable, relatable, vulnerable at times, and he enjoyed spending time with social outcasts. But they simultaneously present him as someone who performed miraculous acts. For many of us, that's a problematic quality of the Gospel's presentation of Jesus. But almost every historian and scholar would agree Jesus existed. So, what do we do about these difficult, harder to believe elements of the Gospel narrative?
1: One way to handle that is to do what Thomas Jefferson did. Just cut them out. Thomas Jefferson once described Jesus' teachings as the most sublime and benevolent code of morals which has ever been offered to man. But he was also a man of reason and couldn't accept the less empirically provable aspects of the gospel narrative, such as Jesus' miracles and the resurrection. To him, those were simply crude expressions of the gospel writers' misconceptions about Jesus. So Jefferson decided to basically create his own gospel. It's commonly referred to as the Jefferson Bible, but he called it the Life and Morals of Jesus of Nazareth. Done for his own personal study, it's a project that took him years to finish. To put it together,

0: Together, he used a razor to cut out portions of all four Gospels and place them together in chronological order, compiled in four different languages for reference. But if you try the project out yourself, you quickly notice that in order to remove the so-called miraculous elements of the Gospels, Jefferson really had to bend over backwards to include some of these teachings that were so precious, You see, in the four Gospels, many of Jesus' teachings and moral lessons are contained within and around a miracle story. So in order to keep his collection of teachings intact, Jefferson would often have to cut off one Gospel writer mid-sentence and finish it with a passage from a different Gospel, one taken from an entirely different context written by a totally different writer. The result is an interesting collection of teachings and a fascinating insight into the mind of one of America's greatest thinkers. But the Jefferson Bible reads similarly to how it was put together, chopped up. The narrative and thematic flow of the Gospels just isn't there, and its picture of Jesus feels incomplete by comparison. Jefferson's Bible, in effect, took the Gospels and made them like many other religious writings, a collection of teachings. Sure, it contains an abbreviated portrait of this man and the beautiful teachings that continue to benefit humanity today. But that's just the point. Where else besides the Gospels do we find these teachings of Jesus? And in these Gospels, this portrait of Jesus as a man is inexorably tied to their portrait of Jesus as something more.
1: In the Gospels, there is no denying that Jesus performs acts that are hard for many of us to believe. Yet, interestingly, Jesus' miraculous actions are woven into a believable, credible narrative that is totally unlike anything from its era. The Gospels are filled with stories in which their human, even vulnerable hero moves through actual, existing environments and interacts with real people that have authentic reactions to what's happening. One such example takes place here, in the Sea of Galilee. The scene begins with Jesus deciding to cross the lake with his disciples in their small boat. But as still happens out on the Sea of Galilee, the weather turns. Soon a fierce storm arises. The waves are crashing into their small boat faster than they can get it out, and it begins to fill with water. Throughout this, Jesus is so tired and worn down from the day's work that he is still asleep in the back, resting his head on a cushion. His disciples are understandably panicked. They wake him up and shout, "Don't you care that we are going to drown?" Jesus wakes up, tells the waves to be still, and suddenly the wind stops. There was calm. Then Jesus turns to them with an unusual question. "Why are you afraid?" The disciples are absolutely terrified. They can't believe what they've just seen. As superstitious fishermen, they believe demons and dark spirits dwell beneath the murky waters that this tired man has just somehow commanded into silence. They ask themselves, "Who is this man? Who is this man?" This is the central question behind the Gospels. Every story, every word moves with purpose and intensity towards answering it. Everything we find in the Gospels is there for a reason. The closing words of the final Gospel, the Gospel of John, reference this saying, "Jesus did many other things as well. If every one of them were written down, I suppose that even the whole world would not have room for the books that would be written."
2: The Gospel writers weren't interested in just writing down teachings or a code of ethics. They also weren't interested in simply recording a history of what happened in first century Palestine. Instead, they told a story of a man, a humble, blue-collar, complex, likable, oftentimes astonishing, real man. Because to them, he was so much more than that. He was the key to life itself.

Welcome to a very special presentation of Creationscapes, an amazing journey through nature's wonderland that will restore, reassure, and soothe your heart and soul.

Creationscapes, an amazing journey through nature's wonderland. This program will soothe your soul and transport you to a place of peace and tranquility. There is nothing humanly made that is greater than the awesome splendor of God's creation.

0: creationscapes, an amazing journey through nature's wonderland. 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There is nothing humanly made that is greater than the awesome splendor of God's creation.
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0: Welcome to Hope Sabbath School, an in-depth, interactive study of the Word of God. Can you tell I'm excited today? Mm. It's a great study in our series on exploring Ephesians, the topic, living wisely. Now, lest you think, oh, Derek, you're going to give us a list of things to do. No, I'm talking about people saved by grace through faith, empowered by the Spirit, and given wisdom to live wisely in this world. Wow, it's a great study. We're glad you're with us. Welcome to Hope Sabbath School. Welcome to the team. Good to be together. I'm excited today because Puya is here. We pulled you off of the remote wall, Puya. You're going to be teaching today, and it's a very practical topic. I know it will be a great blessing to us. We also have some remote team members joining us. Rodney, always good to see you. Welcome. We're glad you're here. And Leah, great to have you with us today. It's going to be a great study, and we're glad that you are here because you're part of our global Hope Sabbath School family. Yes. We're always happy to hear from you, our Hope Sabbath School members. You can write to us at sshope@hopetv.org. And we share that with the team because it's encouraging to hear how God is blessing lives around the world. So Rena, thanks for writing to us from South Africa. Rena says, I'm watching all the way from South Africa, and I just love your presentations each week. God bless you all for your faithfulness in sharing the Word of God with all of us. Amen. Looking forward to meeting each one of you when Jesus comes. And we say, Amen. Rena, we're looking forward to meeting you in person too. We're glad you're part of our Hope Sabbath School family. Jennifer wrote to us on our YouTube channel. We are rapidly moving towards 100,000 subscribers on our relatively newly launched YouTube channel. Yes. And Jennifer, thanks for writing, or she left a comment on one of the many programs you can find there. She said, I cannot live without Hope Sabbath School being a part of my life.
1: Amen.
0: That must mean the Holy Spirit's doing something powerful, right?
2: Amen.
0: I see the love and the light of God that shines within each member of the team. And we say it's
3: a miracle.
0: It's a miracle, Stephanie, right? It really is, isn't it? When they see the light of Jesus shining, praise God. And also, God bless those who work behind the scenes. Yes, I want to thank our director and all of our media team, because without them, we just have a great Bible study with about 10 people, right?
2: Exactly.
0: But with them, it can impact people around the world. So thank you also to our media team. Thanks for writing, Jennifer, on our YouTube channel. Here's a handwritten note from a donor in Texas who writes to us quite regularly. You know who you are. You'll recognize the note. Thank you, note. Thank you. Hello, Hope Sabbath School team.
4: Hello. Hello.
0: Writes every month, it seems. 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It's not about us. 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Today, learning how to live wisely by the power of the Holy Spirit. Well, we have one last note from Karen on our Facebook page. And Karen writes, I love to study the Bible with Hope Sabbath School.
2: Amen.
0: I've been watching since the beginning, years ago.

Absolutely, God-inspired and spirit-led. Well, Karen, thanks for writing to us on our Facebook page. You know, it's amazing. We've still got about 179, 180,000 on our Facebook page, but our YouTube channel is growing like exponentially. I guess a lot of people watch on YouTube. Yeah. They're YouTubers. Well, if you're one of those and you haven't subscribed to our YouTube channel for Hope Sabbath School, go do it. Make that click and share it with your friends. Before we sing our theme song, though, I want to remind you about this amazing gift we have for you in this series on exploring Ephesians. There's an amazing book called Acts of the Apostles. Now, Paul was an apostle, not one of the 12 disciples, but an apostle called of God, you remember? And about 40 chapters in this book, Acts of the Apostles, talk about the apostle Paul and his ministry, including his ministry to Ephesus. 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I just want to say that's amazing. Right. 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You say, Derek, I've already learned it. Well, let's sing it together.

0: Well, I know, Puya, part of that walking worthy of the calling is living wisely.
1: That's right.
0: So thanks for leading our study today. Amen.
1: Let's begin our study with a prayer. Father God in heaven, we thank you so much for this opportunity that you have given to us to open your word and study. Help us understand the lessons you want us to learn. I pray not only for us here in the studio, but I pray for all those Sabbath School, Hope Sabbath School members around the world.
0: Amen.
1: Wherever it is that they may be watching this from, whenever it is that they're watching this,
2: Amen.
1: We pray that you will speak to them with the power of the Holy Spirit.
0: Amen. Amen.
1: Be with us today. In Jesus' name we pray. Amen.
0: Amen.
3: Amen. Amen. Amen.

0: Amen. So we are now on lesson number 9 on this series on the letter of Paul to the Ephesians. And the title of our study today is Living Wise. Before we begin our study, let us quickly summarize the context in which Paul is writing. Today we'll be looking at the first half of chapter 5 of Ephesians. So the letter of Paul to the Ephesians was written by Paul from prison. Mm-hmm. It's one of the prison letters. Mm-hmm. And we learn from history that Ephesus was an epicenter of worship where the pagan gods were popular, and it was an economic center in the ancient Greco-Roman world. And yeah. Paul did ministry in this city, and he was quite successful. Mm-hmm. But after a few years of not being able to visit them, Paul was concerned about their walk with Christ. And so this letter of Paul to the Ephesians is, in a way, reminding them what it looks like to be disciples of Jesus.
1: Mm-hmm. Yes.
0: And I believe that we will learn so many practical lessons for us today. Exactly. Because we live in a world, mm-hmm. a day and age where we're surrounded by secularism, mm-hmm. and people who don't follow God. And so it is in this context that today we'll be looking at this letter of Paul to the Ephesians, especially the first part of chapter 5, and to see what it means mm-hmm. to live wisely wow. today. Amen. All right, so let's begin our study by going to chapter 5, Ephesians chapter 5, and I'm going to ask Jason mm-hmm. to start, if you can kindly start our study by reading Ephesians chapter 5, verse 1.
2: All right, it'd be my pleasure. And I'm reading from the New King James Version. And the Bible says, "Therefore, be imitators of God as dear children."
0: Mm. Thank you for reading that. What was the word that Paul began chapter 5 with? I mean, there was a chapter division when he wrote this, but in this section, what was the word that began in chapter 5, verse 1 there, Jason?
2: Oh, therefore.
0: Therefore. Mm-hmm. So whenever we see the word therefore, is that, do we normally use the word therefore at the beginning of a sentence?
2: No.
3: Well, to connect to something we've just said, right?
0: Right.
2: Exactly, exactly.
0: So let me ask Stephanie, if you can go back to chapter 4, verse 32, the previous verse before Paul used the word therefore, and let's look at the context where Paul is inviting us to be imitators of God. And I want us to think about that question, like, what does it mean to be imitators of God in that context?
4: All right, and I'll be reading from the New King James Version, Ephesians 4, verse 32. "And be kind to one another, tenderhearted, forgiving one another, even as God in Christ forgave you."
0: Mm. Okay, let's put our finger there and let's go down to chapter 5, verse 2. And Lilika, can you read for us Ephesians chapter 5, verse 2?
5: I'll be reading from the New King James Version. "And walk in love, as Christ also has loved us and given himself for us, an offering and a sacrifice to God for a sweet-smelling aroma."
0: Mm. Mm, thank you for reading that. So what does it mean, imitators of God? In what context is Paul inviting us to imitate God from those verses that we just read? Rodney, I see your hand.
6: Puya, I love the sequence through which you brought us through the scriptures just now. Because if you look in verse 2, it tells us the motivator, the driver, which is love. Love like how Christ loved. And if we love like how Christ loves, then if you go back to, again, you walked us through Ephesians 4, verse 32, it gives us some outflowing of that love, which is the us being tenderhearted, forgiving one another, etc. Then you go back now to verse 1, if we are able to love like Christ, which of course Christ enables us to do so, those are the attributes, and then we'll become imitators of God.
0: Mm-hmm. Thank you. Samuel, sorry.
7: So and when I looked at the Greek word that is used here for imitators, it also is translated in other parts as followers. And so when it says, you know, be imitators, it's asking us to follow God, follow in his footsteps, just as the disciples were with Jesus. And they interacted with Christ, and, you know, and Christ was working with them and transformed them. God is calling us to follow in his footsteps so we can be like him, share his love, be kind, be forgiving.
0: Right.
7: That is what Paul is getting at here.
0: Thank you. I like the word you use, follow.

0: following the footsteps of Jesus, right? Pastor
1: and
0: Barry.
1: I like, Puya, what Paul says in another place to the Corinthians. He makes it very practical. People say, well, how do I imitate God? Mm-hmm. And Paul says in 1 Corinthians 11:1, he says, imitate me, same word in the Greek. Mm. We get the English word mimic.

0: about what this new creation life looks like.
1: Mm-hmm. Amen. Amen. Jason?
2: Yeah, I can remember growing up in Chicago, enjoying basketball. And, you know, at that time in the 90s, everybody wanted to be like Michael Jordan. Everybody wanted to be like Mike. So as a kid, I would study Michael Jordan's tapes, his moves, you know, how he did this, how he did that. So in like manner, we can do the same thing with Christ. We can study him, his character, to be able to reflect in our own character and give glory to God.
1: Thank you. So, there was a person in the Bible who wanted to be like God, who was jealous of God, even to the point of becoming the enemy. Do you remember somebody, probably an angel, who wanted to be like God, right? Yeah. Lucifer, whom we know today as Satan. So we're not talking about trying to imitate God in terms of his power or his nature of being divine. But I believe it's clear that, as we have pointed out, it is the we're called to imitate, right? As created beings, we will never be able to become like the Creator. But we have been given the privilege of becoming more like him in terms of our character. Amen. That's a beautiful invitation. Jason.
3: There's an irony in that, and the Apostle Paul even talks about it in Philippians 2. You know, Lucifer wanted to be like God, but he didn't understand what that meant, because God is love and God is giving, and so he didn't realize what he was asking, and as a result, he wanted something that he could not attain and that he really wouldn't want, because God's character of love was so contrary to that desire to take.
1: That is beautiful. Now, in that verse 1 of chapter 5, Paul mentioned the word as dear children. Why is it important for us to remember ourselves as children of God as we are trying to walk in the footsteps of Jesus in imitating him? Brittany.
4: I just think about a child and how humble they are, and how they're just so eager to learn, right? They're like little sponges. They just soak up everything that they see or hear, and they want to, like when they're learning how to speak, they're just imitating what the mom or the dad is modeling to them, and they're learning from them. So if we're to be imitators of Christ, we're like sponges. We're soaking up and learning from him, and when we see, oh, Jesus did this for a person, oh, we can do that too, right? And we're just trying to follow in his footsteps, like Samuel was talking about.
1: Beautiful. Jason?
3: Children also make a lot of mistakes, and in the process, they learn and they grow through those mistakes, hopefully. And so in that same way, as we're on a Christian walk, we probably will make a lot of mistakes, but the point is we keep getting up, we move on, eventually we learn how to walk, as we have in our scripture song there, following Christ.
1: Amen. Samuel?
5: And the Bible talks about how God chastens whom he loves. And you know, when we make mistakes, God, he sends people, or he puts us through life experiences through which we often experience the consequences of the mistakes we make, but he sends that not to condemn us, but to bring us on track. And so, you know, that is what any loving parent would do for their children. And so that's why we, you know, we should remember that we are God's dear children.
1: Beautiful. I'm reminded of the story of the prodigal son. Right, he ran away from his father's home, and we often focus on the word the prodigal, and neglecting, forgetting the word son. He was always a son, even while he was away. And when he remembered of his father's goodness, even to the servants, he came home. Right. So I believe when Paul invites us to be imitators of God as dear children, as Jason pointed out too, it is important to remember that when you make mistakes, when you fall, like a child learning to walk, it's okay. Come to your father, come to your daddy,
2: right? Exactly.
1: As a child of God, he's there to help you. Don't give up. So let's continue in our now we one of us already pointed out the word the character of God as love, as being the attribute that Paul invites us to imitate. And not just Paul, let's look at a verse from John. In John chapter 4, verse 7 and 8, and Jackson, if you can kindly read for us 1 John chapter 4, verse 8, and then I want us to discuss quickly, why is love the primary attribute which we are called to imitate?
6: Sure, I'm reading from the New King James Version, 1 John chapter 4, verses 7 and 8. Beloved, let us love one another. for love is of God.

0: And everyone who loves is born of God and knows God. He who does not love does not know God, for God is love.
1: Okay. For God is love. So why does the Bible writers like Paul and John invite us to be more like God in terms of love? Why is love so important? Or in other words, why is love the primary attribute that we're called to imitate? Jackson?
0: I think that is because love is the essence of God.
1: Amen.
0: It is who He is. Mm. And we, being the children of God, He has created us and He has done everything to redeem us. Mm. So we are to be imitators of God's love. Mm. So that we become part of Him.
1: Mm. That's beautiful.
2: You know, Greek scholars, and I am not a Greek scholar, but they tell us that the early Christians chose a little used word, agape, which was not common in Greek. There are other words for brotherly affection or even sensual love, but this word agape and the verb agapao are used to speak about this self-sacrificing love. Mm. Mm. Yep. And I think it's important to realize that both here, where we read God is love, and where He says, love one another as I have loved you, it's using that special word, that agape love. And the beautiful thing is, Romans 5 says, that agape love is poured into our hearts by the Holy Spirit. Mm-hmm. So it's not something we work up. Mm-hmm. It's something actually we pray down.
3: Right?
2: Filled with your love, so that I can, as it says in the next verse, so I can walk in love.
3: Yes.
2: It's a miracle. Mm-hmm. I can't
1: beautiful.
2: Do that.
1: Yeah. Beautiful. Right. Yeah. It's something that we received in our hearts. Brittany.
4: I was going to go along with the same lines that Pastor Derek was talking about. The love of God is selfless love. And we see that especially in Philippians, where it says that, you know, Jesus was equal with God, but He humbled Himself and He became obedient to death, even death of the cross, and now He's highly exalted. So we see that God's love is that self-sacrificing, humbling love, which is the opposite of looking for. He was looking for the self-exaltation type of love where everyone loves me because I'm so great, instead of, let me show you what love is. And God says, I love you so much, I'm going to become one of you to show you how much I love you. I'm going to humble myself. I'm the God of the universe, but I'm going to become human so that you can see how much I love you, which is the complete opposite, that self-sacrificing, humble kind of love.
1: Beautiful. Yep. So what does it mean then, walk in love? Anyone? Jason?
5: Well, to conduct yourself, you know, whether it be your speech, your action, or your thoughts, you know, to be able to walk in it is to be able to live it, basically.
1: Mm. Okay, Harold?
6: Well, we just read in Ephesians 4, verse 32, to be tender-hearted, and to be kind, and to forgive one another. Mm. I mean, that's it's like the components of love. That's what, like, are the fruits of love.
1: Amen, amen. Amen. Rodney?
7: And Puya, John 3, verse 16 says, for God so loved that He gave. And so the basis, the driver, the motivation behind the giving is the love. Mm. And so here it is, God is pouring in us, as Derek just said, pouring in us His love. So then we cultivate love and we are now givers. Mm. If you look at Genesis 1, verse 1 again, it says, in the beginning, God created. So it's out of His love comes the action. And so it is with us today. When we experience God's true love for us, we can't help but share it with others.
1: Amen. That is beautiful. In contrast to the heart of Satan, the heart of God is all about giving, whereas Satan's heart is about taking, getting, right? And walking in love, as Rodney pointed out, is giving. Sharing.
8: I think there's so much that can be said about this topic, and that text that we just read in First John is actually my favorite. This agape love, this self-sacrificial love, is a love that the sinful world doesn't comprehend because they don't know God. Mm. And God, in His character and in His essence, in who He is eternally, is love. So if we are to be imitators of Him, if He desires for us to be more like Him, we become more loving. Mm. We become more like Him

0: And that's just something that the world is so drawn to. The world that doesn't understand a God is still drawn to him because they see it in us.
1: Amen. Wow. Amen. Beautiful.
2: You know, I think that's really an important point, Puya, because a secular person would say, well, I love people, you know, that is not walking in love, according to the text. Mm-hmm. Really, maybe the best thing to say would be walk in God's love.
3: Right.
2: Because that, as Leah pointed out, is radically different from the selfishness of our culture, which says, well, I'll love you as long as it works out well for me. But walking God's love, walking God's love.
1: Amen, amen. Thank you. We have to move on in our lesson. Paul not only gave them or gave us an instruction of who to be like and what to be like, but also what not to be like in the next verse. Delika, can you kindly read for us Ephesians chapter 5, verse 3 to 7? And let's see what kind of practices were common in Paul's day that he instructed the Christians in Ephesus not to be like.
4: 3 to 7?
1: Mm-hmm.
4: I'll be reading from the New King James Version. But fornication and all uncleanness or covetousness, let it not even be named among you, as it is fitting for the saints. Neither filthiness, nor foolish talking, nor coarse jesting, which are not fitting, but rather given of thanks. For this you know, that no fornicator, unclean person, nor covetous man, who is an idolater, has any inheritance in the kingdom of Christ and God. Let no one deceive you with empty words, for because of these things, the wrath of God comes upon the sons of disobedience. Therefore, do not be partakers with them.
1: Mm. Thank you for reading that. There's so much to unpack in that part of chapter 5. But the question is, were those things that Paul was mentioning limited to only his time, or is that something that we still find today? Mm-hmm. Yes. What similarities do you see with Paul's day and our day when it comes to some of those things that Paul was mentioning? Jason?
5: So I would say all these practices are the same. We see them in our culture today. And I think that's because we've talked about desires. These are the natural desires. These are what we naturally want to do in our selfishness, pleasing ourselves. These are all practices. And so it almost doesn't matter what culture you're in or what country you're in, but these kind of practices happen when you want to please yourself and you don't have that connection with God.
1: Mm. Thank you. Can we even say that it has gotten worse today?
6: Mm-hmm. Mm.
1: Yeah. I mean, Paul mentioned about sexual immorality. Today we are surrounded with, you know, sexually explicit images on the internet everywhere. And if you drive outside and you see billboards everywhere, and temptations are all around us, right? Mm-hmm. And so I believe this instruction from Paul to stay away, to be careful, not to be like the world, not to engage in these sexual immoralities of the world is very, very important and practical for us today. Mm. Right? Mm. Jason?
3: Yeah, something to add. The coarse jesting, crude joking, some translations put. And you can see everyone likes to laugh, you know, but it depends on the context of their laugh, because sometimes the joke can be like borderline, you know, with evil intentions. So that's something that's very prevalent today, you know, especially dealing with social media, you know.
1: That is very true. And the condemnation that Paul mentioned is very severe. What kind of condemnation did Paul mention, Brittany?
6: They will not inherit the kingdom of God.
1: Wow. All right. Mm. That's severe warning.
2: And that's why I want people to watch Hope Sabbath School, because after the condemnation, we need to give a word of hope.
1: That's right.
2: And it's in the book, but it's even more clear in his letter to the Corinthians, who may have been even more sexually promiscuous than the Ephesians. I don't know if it's possible, but we have the expression to Corinthianize, which means to be like sexually inappropriate. But in 1 Corinthians 6, and maybe someone can read it. It lists those again.

0: Yeah, but then it gives a word of hope.
1: Right. Can I ask Samuel to read for us 1 Corinthians chapter 6, verse 9 to 11, the verse that Pastor Derek was mentioning.
2: And I will be reading from the New American Standard Bible. I'm reading 1 Corinthians 6, verses 9 through 11. It says, "Or do you not know that the unrighteous will not inherit the kingdom of God? Do not be deceived. Neither fornicators, nor idolaters, nor adulterers, nor effeminate, nor homosexuals, nor thieves, nor the covetous, nor drunkards, nor revilers, nor swindlers will inherit the kingdom of God. Such were some of you, but you were washed, but you were sanctified, but you were justified in the name of the Lord Jesus Christ and in the Spirit of our God."
1: Hallelujah.
3: Amen.
1: Amen. Stephanie, I see you are smiling when we heard the word cleanse.
4: Yes.
1: Can you comment on that text that Samuel just read? What hope does Paul mention here for us all?
4: Right, the being washed and being sanctified in my version, and then all the buts. You were justified in the name of the Lord Jesus and by the Spirit of God.
0: Amen.
4: So that's the time past, and now it's different.
3: Amen.
4: It's similar to that, what we talked about in a previous lesson, having a change in our life. Mm-hmm. Christ doing something, a miracle in us, and then our life reveals that.
1: Amen. Amen. Jackson?
5: So the verse says, "Such were some of you." Mm-hmm. So it reminds us that of our condition, what we were once doing, what sins we were indulging in, so that on this context of sharing God's love to others, we can look at people with sympathy and empathy. We don't have to look at them with condemning eyes. We can share the love of God, the same love that has transformed us. We can share the same love to them.
1: Amen. Amen. Samuel?
2: And you know, when we come to God, we do not clean ourselves and then go to Him.
3: Right.
2: Not our work. We go to Him just as we are.
3: Wow.
2: He does the cleansing. He does the justifying, and He does the sanctifying. We need to cooperate, but He does it for us, and so we just go to God just as we are.
3: Amen.
1: Beautiful.
3: Amen.
1: Thank you for sharing that. So, testimony time. Is there anyone who share an experience maybe where somebody shared with you a word of hope when you felt trapped in a life of sin and you came back to life from being dead in trespasses? Any experience? Jason?
6: Well, it was a time when I was working, you know, at my job, and this new employee came in, you know, and I just found out he was a Christian maybe the second week he was working there. And at the particular moment in time, I was not living godly, you know, I was doing some ungodly things. And he spoke to me and told me about Psalms 40. Now, I was familiar with the scripture, of course, but it really spoke out to me when he told me, and I started to really like read it. It is like the words popped out to me. And so talking about how, you know, David was in this miry pit, you know, and I felt that way, like I was stuck and I couldn't get out. But it was hoping that though, because he was brought out and put upon a rock, which is Christ Jesus, and I felt the same way. So that was very liberating in my time that I felt so trapped.
1: Amen.
0: Praise
1: Amen.
0: God.
1: Amen. That's a powerful testimony. Anyone else want to share a personal story of somebody sharing with you a word of hope, maybe when you felt lost and you felt like giving up? Brittany?
7: I remember a time when I was a child, actually, and I was learning about this idea of the unpardonable sin. And I was very sensitive to if I had hurt anyone, like I wanted to apologize, even things that probably you wouldn't apologize for. I was like very overly sensitive. And I was reflecting on that, and I was reading my Bible, and I was feeling like, oh no, I've committed the unpardonable sin. And so I went out to my mom, and she was in the living room reading her Bible, and I had tears just streaming down my face, and she said, "What's wrong?" And I said, "I think I've committed the unpardonable sin." And she said, "The very fact that you're concerned about it shows me you haven't, because if you had, you wouldn't even care that you had committed the unpardonable sin." And I was like, oh, wow. And I realized, no, when you're feeling conviction, the Holy Spirit is at work in your life, and that you need to go to Christ, and He will help you and forgive you and cleanse you. And so that gave me hope that I wasn't lost, because I thought I was lost at that point.
1: Beautiful, beautiful.
3: Amen.
1: That's what the grace of God does to all of
3: Amen.
1: Us, isn't it? To the one who is living in a life of sin, the grace of God transforms us
3: Amen.
1: To walk

0: in God's love, and to the one who is overly sensitive, even to the point of maybe being legalistic in some sense of trying to earn God's love, the grace of God offers to us the assurance of salvation. Mm-hmm. Right?
1: Amen.
0: We need to move on to the next part of our study now. Chapter 5, the same chapter, Ephesians chapter 5, verse 8. And Leah, if I could ask you to read that for us. And I want us to study this verse and answer the question, what lesson can we learn from this next part of Paul's letter?
2: I'll be reading from the English Standard Version. Ephesians chapter 5, verse 8 says, "For at one time you were darkness, but now you are light in the Lord. So walk as children of light."
0: Okay, thank you. Walk as children of light. And Rodney, can you read for us Philippians chapter 2, verse 14 to 16, along the similar theme here?
3: I'm reading from the New King James Version. "Do all things without complaining and disputing, that you may become blameless and harmless, children of God without fault in the midst of a crooked and perverse generation, among whom you shine as lights in the world, holding fast to the word of life, so that I may rejoice in the day of Christ, that I have not run in vain or labored in vain."
0: Amen. Thank you. So, looking at these texts, what can we learn from Paul's letter to the Ephesians and to the Philippians there about walking in light? Samuel?
1: I mean, it just strikes out both of these passages written by Paul. He uses this metaphor of light. You know, it's like, you know, he says, "I walk as children of light." And Jesus also talks about this metaphor of light, saying, "Let your light so shine for men." And so, you know, while we do not have the light in and of ourselves, you know, we are darkness.
0: Right.
1: When we come to Christ, you know, we become children of light.
0: Amen. So we can, I believe, contrast light with darkness here, right? Let's look at one verse about the opposite of walking in light, which is walking in darkness. What does walking in darkness look like? And Jason, I'm going to ask you to read for us Romans chapter 13, verse 12 to 14,
1: sure,
0: to see what walking in darkness looks like.
4: The New King James Version says, Romans chapter 13 verse 12 through 14 says, "The night is far spent, day is at hand. Therefore, let us cast off the works of darkness, and let us put on the armor of light. Let us walk properly as in the day, not in revelry or drunkenness, not in lewdness and lust, not in strife and envy, but put on the Lord Jesus Christ, and make no provision for the flesh to fulfill its lust."
0: Thank you. So this is a complete opposite. Complete opposite in God's love and walking in the light looks like. So we have seen two invitations to walk. Walk in love and walk in the light. Can we say that's the same call, or is there some difference to this call? Or is it the same thing? And I'm trying to bring us to a point of the source of this calling. Yeah, Jackson.
5: I would say it's the same call, but a different perspective. The first one is more of walking in love is more of the character of God, walking, reflecting God's character. The next one, walking in light, it's more of doing the right thing by having an understanding of God's word.
0: Amen, amen. In our previous study, we pointed out that in and of ourselves, we do not have the power to change our hearts, nor do we have the power to walk in our own strength according to God's will. So the question I want us to think about is, who enable us to walk in the light? And we'll find the answer in verse 9. Right, Ephesians chapter 5, verse 9. And Rodney, can you read for us Ephesians chapter 5, verse 9?
3: Ephesians chapter 5 and verse 9, reading from the New King James Version. "For the fruit of the Spirit is in all goodness righteousness,

0: and the truth.
1: Amen.
2: Mm. Okay, so it's the fruit of
1: the Spirit.
2: Spirit. Mm-hmm. So who enables us to walk in the light?
3: The Holy Spirit.
2: The Holy Spirit. The Holy Spirit. Mm-hmm. In and of ourselves, we do not have the power, but with the Holy Spirit can empower us to walk in the light. Pastor Derek.
4: You know, Puy, I've been struggling with an earlier comment about what it means to walk in the light. It says, you are light. Mm-hmm. You are light in the Lord. Mm. Yeah. And I just, when that was read, I thought of what Jesus says in John 8, I am the light of the world. Mm-hmm. Mm. He who follows me will not walk in darkness, mm-hmm. but have the light of life. Mm. It's more than just an understanding or a knowledge of the light.
5: That's right.
4: It's actually Christ in me, wow. the hope of glory.
6: Amen.
4: And then you say, well, Derek, how does that happen? And the answer is by the Holy Spirit. I will not leave you comfortless. I will come to you. Mm. And that's a miracle.
6: Amen.
4: Christ in me, the hope of glory. That must be what the religious leaders saw in Stephen the deacon mm-hmm. when they said his face was shining like mm-hmm. the face of an angel. Mm-hmm. Right? That's not us. Mm-hmm. But it is Christ in me, the hope of glory, by the ministry of the Holy Spirit.
2: That's beautiful.
4: Walking in the light, but actually you are light. In the Lord.
2: Mm-hmm. As we fix our eyes on Jesus, mm-hmm. as Jesus said, right, you're walking in the light already. Mm-hmm. Because the light of Christ reflect mm-hmm. in us.
6: Mm-hmm. Yeah. Mm-hmm.
2: The Holy Spirit not only help us walk in the light, but also according to Paul, help us find out what is acceptable mm-hmm. to the Lord. Mm-hmm. Right? What is acceptable to the Lord. I want us to go to Hebrews chapter 13, verse 20-21. And Stephanie, can you read for us Hebrews chapter 13, verse 20-21, to see what inspired insight can we find here of an encouragement for those who have a desire to find out what is pleasing to the Lord.
7: And I'll be reading from the New King James Version. Now may the God of peace, who brought up our Lord Jesus from the dead, that great shepherd of the sheep, through the blood of the everlasting covenant, make you complete in every good work to do his will, working in you what is well pleasing in his sight, through Jesus Christ, to whom be glory forever and ever. Amen.
2: Amen. Amen. What powerful or inspired insight can we find here for those that desire to find out what is pleasing to the Lord?
8: Hmm. Well,
2: Harold?
8: I just wanted to highlight that he will equip us. Mm. Like he will give us the tools, the resources, everything that we need to do the right things.
2: Right. Mm-hmm.
8: And we can forget that the comforter, I consider him like the trainer. He'll be right at our side, mm-hmm. always giving us advice. Mm. The thing is, we have to cooperate. That's the key word. Mm. Because talking about the difference, the contrast between light and darkness, at the end of the day, we already know what darkness is. We know how to do the works of darkness. It's easy for us. It's in our nature. Mm. That's why the light shines. Hey, you need this. Mm-hmm. Let me help you. Right. I will equip you. Mm. Trust in me. And that's where we need to, like, you know, put our part.
2: Right. So if we look at light, which is Jesus Christ himself, we will learn what is pleasing to the Lord mm-hmm. along the journey, right? Earlier, Lilika read for us verse 6, where Paul mentioned about empty words, right? People in his day and age were practicing, giving each other empty words. What lesson can we learn for ourselves today from this text of Paul? Let's say there may be people today in our day and age too who try to divert us away from walking in the light through empty words. What does that look like, Harold?
8: It reminds me of a verse, like, I think it's in 1 John where it says, do not love in word, but in action. Mm-hmm. Mm. Like, because love is a principle, it's not a feeling, it's based on acts. Like, as we have heard, like, today that God gave, God made, and that is shown, love is shown. And when Jesus says, love your enemies, you love your enemies. You have to, like, show them kindness. You have to, if they're thirsty, give them a drink. If they're hungry,

0: feed them. Mm. If they need covering, give them a covering. So it's demonstrated. We need to not just say, oh, peace be with you, but then they're hungry, they need help, but we don't do anything about it. Mm. Is that loving? Just speaking things and not doing anything? God does immeasurably a lot. Mm-hmm. And yet, you know, what God calls us to do the same thing.
1: Right. Thank you for that perspective. Mm-hmm. Can we also say that the temptation that Satan comes to us with are empty words, mm-hmm. in a sense, mm-hmm. with empty promises, mm. promising us a false sense of mm-hmm. fulfillment, yes. right? But in a sense, in reality, sin is just a temporary, right. momentary pleasure, mm-hmm. and then leads us to guilt and shame. So I believe we can also see here the idea of sin walking in darkness as the enemy trying to lure us away, mm-hmm. using empty words of promises, false hopes, right. mm-hmm. false identities, mm-hmm. right? Mm-hmm. And on the opposite, Christ offered to us true identities, walking in light. Mm-hmm. let's look at the next part of our study when it comes to exposing the works of darkness. Let's continue reading mm-hmm. chapter 5 of Ephesians, verse 11 to 13. And Brittany, can you read for us chapter 5 of Ephesians, verse 11 to 13?
2: I'll be reading from the English Standard Version. Ephesians chapter 5, verses 11 through 13 says, "Take no part in the unfruitful works of darkness, but instead expose them. For it is shameful even to speak of the things that they do in secret. But when anything is exposed by the light, it becomes visible."
1: Beautiful. So what does exposing darkness look like from that text, Samuel?
3: I think sometimes people can read this verse and misinterpret that to mean that, oh, you just go around bashing people and telling them, mm. you know, pointing their wrongs and stuff. Mm. But what Paul is really getting at here is that you expose them by the light. And in earlier passages, he's talking about us walking in the light. In other words, mm. you know, it is our lifestyle, how we live, our lifestyle, our obedience to God that exposes to them their mm. darkness. You know, when they look at a Christian and see the genuine happiness, the peace, and others who don't have that, when they look at these mm. Christians, they're like, where do you get that? Mm-hmm. And then, you know, we point them to Christ. Mm, right. As someone said, you know, preach the gospel and use words if necessary.
1: Right.
3: You know, and so that is what this is talking about. We expose darkness mm-hmm. by living, living or walking in the light.
1: That's a good point. Rod's a good point.
4: Puya, Samuel mentioned a text earlier that I wish for us to read, if you don't mind, because sure. there may be someone around the world that has never really heard that text. It is taken from Matthew 5 and verse 16. Mm. If you're okay with that, if we could read that, Matthew 5 and verse 16.
1: Just give us a minute to find that. Matthew chapter 5, verse
4: 16.
1: Verse 16. Matthew 5, verse 16. And you believe this will help us answer what exposing darkness look like through the light, huh?
4: Yes. And verse 16 says, from the New King James Version, it says, "Let your light so shine before men that they may see your good works and glorify your Father in heaven." So walking in the light is not just for us, but it's also for others, so that they can see the light and not come to glorify us, mm. but to glorify God. Mm. So if you are in darkness and you see the light, you may walk towards the light because it shows, it exposes.
1: Right.
4: And so God uses us as vessels mm. to channel people towards him through the light that he gives us.
1: Amen. Thank you. So darkness cannot fight against light, right? If you turn on, a switch in a room of darkness, the light would dispel the darkness right away. Mm-hmm. And so if we allow Christ's light to reflect in our lives, darkness would be dispelled in our, say, in our circles of influence, mm-hmm. right? Let's look at the next part of what it means to live wisely in this day and age in verse 15 and 16. And Leah, if you can read for us Ephesians.

0: chapter 5, verse 15 and 16, and let's see what other attributes Paul is trying to teach us in living wisely.
1: I will be reading from the English Standard Version, Ephesians chapter 5, verses 15 and 16. And it reads, "Look carefully then how you walk, nor as unwise, but as wise, making the best use of the time, because the days are evil."
0: Mm. Thank you. So in another translation, it says redeeming the time, right? Mm-hmm. What does that mean? What does time have to do with living wisely? Mm-hmm. Jason?
2: Well, we're only given so much time, and so it's one of our most precious resources. Mm. And so we can use our time either to glorify God, or we can use our time to walk for ourselves.
0: Mm. Mm-hmm. Thank you. Brittany?
3: We don't know how much time we have, right? We don't know the day of our death. Mm-hmm. So each day, we should be living for Christ and using each moment to glorify Him, because it might be our last day to bring someone to Him, or to be a light that points them to Him. We don't know how much time we have left on this earth.
0: That is so true. That is so true. That is so true.
4: Don't forget that Satan is like a roaring lion, seeking whom to devour and destroy. So if he's working really hard to get people, we also need to work on God's side very hard to lead them to hope, to true hope, which is found only in Christ.
0: Amen. Thank you. I want us to look at the next verse, verse 17, to see what living wisely also looks like. And Jackson, can you read for us Ephesians 5, verse 17?
5: Sure, I'm reading from the New King James Version. It says, "Therefore, do not be unwise, but understand what the will of the Lord is."
0: Mm-hmm. Mm. So in this text, to live wisely is to understand the will of God for our lives.
6: Yeah.
0: Right? So the question for us is, what promises can you find, can we find in the Bible, maybe in other parts of the Bible, that can give us guidance to find out or understand what the will of God is for our lives? Mm. Anyone? Jason?
7: Romans chapter 12, verse 2.
0: Okay, Romans chapter 12, verse 2. Mm-hmm. Just give us a minute to find that.
7: Mm-hmm.
0: Romans chapter 12, verse 2.
7: Mm-hmm. And I'm reading from the New King James Version. And the Bible says, "And do not be conformed to this world, but be transformed by the renewing of your mind, that you may prove what is that good and acceptable and perfect will of God."
0: Mm-hmm.
7: And so basically having our minds transformed from that darkness to light would allow us to understand what God's will is for us, you know, collectively and individually.
0: That's beautiful. By the renewing of our mind through the Holy Spirit every day, surrendering to God, right, every day. For God to reveal to us what His will is for our lives. I mean, we make decisions, hundreds of decisions every single day, right? We need to understand what the will of God is for our lives. And I find it so reassuring that the Bible is filled with promises that if we seek the Lord, God will reveal to us what His will is.
3: Mm-hmm. Yes.
0: Amen.
7: Mm-hmm.
0: Let's go to the last part of our study for today in verse 18 to 20. Of Ephesians chapter 5. Ephesians chapter 5, verse 18 to 20. And Lilika, can you read for us that verse 18 to 20 of chapter 5 of Ephesians?
8: I'll be reading from the New King James Version. "And do not be drunk with wine, in which is dissipation, but be filled with the Spirit, speaking to one another in psalms and hymns and spiritual songs, singing and making melody in your heart to the Lord,
5: Amen.
8: Giving thanks always for all things to God the Father in the name of our Lord Jesus Christ."
0: Amen. Amen. Amen. So, in contrast to living in sin and immorality, what are some of the practical guidance that Paul is offering to us in this text, Jackson?
5: I love the fact here that it songs in our heart.
0: Mm.
5: You know, when you're having a good day and you're praising God by singing songs in the heart, you can always, you know, spread your light to others around you. You can make somebody's day by being happy and having that smile.
0: Mm-hmm. Right, right. And it's not just any songs, right? There's a specific word that preceded the word songs. Mm-hmm. What was that word?
5: Spiritual songs.
0: Spiritual songs, right? Songs that are inspired by the Holy Spirit. Jason, you have a

0: comment on that?
1: Yeah, there can be a diversity of spiritual songs, psalms and hymns and spiritual songs. So there's many ways we can praise the Lord through music.
2: Amen.
0: Beautiful, beautiful. So we have looked at different aspects from this chapter 5 of Ephesians, about what it means to live wisely. Maybe the first part was being imitators of God and not imitating the world, walking in the light and exposing darkness, redeeming the time or making the best use of our time, and engaging in spirit-filled worship and singing songs, right?
3: Amen.
0: I want to give an opportunity to maybe one or two who would like to share what stood out for you from our study today of what it means to live wisely today. Jackson?
4: I can say that though we studied a lot of things, I don't have to think about each and every aspect of my life and plan it accordingly. I just have to let God, the Holy Spirit, fill me and do the work through me.
0: Amen. Amen. Pastor Derek?
3: Amen. That's it. We're not that smart to figure it all out. But he says, be filled with the Spirit.
0: Right.
3: And the Spirit, like Jesus by our side, will give us the wisdom to live wisely and to be a light, to have the light of Jesus in us.
0: Amen. Amen. So I want to invite all of us, including our viewers, wherever you may be watching from, to walk in light, to imitate the character of God and not live according to the world, and to be engaging in spirit-filled worship services with spiritual songs as we live wisely in these last days. Amen. Pastor Derek, would you close our study?
3: Thank you so much, Priya. Well, what a great study. And I'm just impressed even more each day to say, Lord, come as Jesus promised, make your home with me by the Holy Spirit, so that we can have the light of Jesus shining through us to bless those and to live wisely in this perverse and crooked generation, to be a blessing to those around us. Let's pray together. Father in heaven, thank you for this practical study. Thank you for reminding us again that saved by grace, you want us to walk in the light by your Spirit. Let it happen in each of our lives, not to bring honor to us, but glory to our Father in heaven. In Jesus' name we pray. Amen.
2: Amen.
3: Well, thanks for joining us for Hope Sabbath School. We're exploring an ancient letter which is helping us to know how to live, to know how to live and be a blessing to others. Take what you've learned, go out and be a blessing to those around you.

We read in the Bible that when King Uzziah sought the Lord, God made him to prosper. Now, you'd think he'd learn from that, but you know that temptation can be destructive if you open the door to it. Well, Uzziah did. 2 Chronicles 26:16. But when he was strong, his heart was lifted up to his destruction. For he transgressed against the Lord his God and went into the temple of the Lord to burn incense upon the altar of incense. He was struck with leprosy and he died a leper. It was a sad ending for a man who'd been more prosperous than any ruler in Judah since the death of Solomon. He became strong, but his prosperity wasn't matched by a commitment to godliness. If you're blessed, remember that your blessings come from God. Don't then leave God out of the picture. No matter how well you're doing, you still need God. I'm John Bradshaw for It Is Written. Let's live today by every word.

0: 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Be sure to consult your physician before beginning any exercise program.
1: 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Stay tuned and find out what it's like on Body and Spirit.

0: Hello, I'm Dick Nunez, exercise physiologist and principal of Miracle Meadows and Mountain State Leadership Academy in West Virginia. Welcome to Body and Spirit. Slow training has been found to be extremely effective. It stimulates the muscles far beyond any other type of workout that I've ever experienced. In fact, it's the most intense workouts I've ever done, so intense that I don't even do them on a regular basis. We can't really emulate it totally with no exercise equipment or weights, but we can get pretty close. So we're going to do it just now. Helping me out today will be Madison and Kim. Madison is a student at Mountain State Leadership Academy, and Kim is at Miracle Meadows. Thank you. And we'll want to make sure we're good and warmed up for this one. So we're going to reach out. We're going to switch. Go up on the toe as we do it. Reach a little slower. Up. Up. This is pretty much the only thing we'll do in normal speed today. You're getting nervous already, Kim. We haven't even started yet.
1: I got nervous when you said the most intense workout, and you don't do them all
0: Oh,
1: the time.
0: Okay. Yeah, but I'm old. You're still a kid. Hmm. 8 more each way. 1, 2, 3, 4, 5, 6. 7, and 8. All right. We'll start out by doing our hand squeeze. We're going to turn to the front. We're going to go out slowly. Push hard the whole time, all the way out, and back in slow. Push hard, now back out. Keep it tense the whole time. Good. All the way out, back in slowly. And out slow.
1: You go slow.
0: And in slow. Oh, really? You think so? 2 more. Out slow.
1: Right on the ping pong. I get bored of going slow.
0: And 1 more. Out slow. And in slow. Now we're going to press down. Slow. And back up slow. That's good. That's what we're looking for. And back up slowly. And down slow. 2 more. Push slow. And up slow. And down slow. And up slow. Now we're gonna turn upwards. We're gonna go up and down. And up and down slowly. And 3 more. Up. Keep the tension on. Reach way up high. And down slow. And up. Stay tight. Stay tight. Stay tight. And down. Oh, I know. It makes you tremble. And up. And up, and up. Now hold that. Squeeze it hard. Squeeze. It's making me tremble too. Squeeze. Squeeze. 5 more seconds. 4, 3, 2, 1. Good. Ugh. All right. Now we're going to take our hands like this, like we're going to do a bench press. We're going to press out. We've got a heavy weight. We're going to come together in the middle and back and push. Oh, your weight's heavier than that, Kim.

and back, and push. Good, Madison. And two more. Press, press, press, press. Good. And back. And press, press, press, press. Good. All right, relax. Shake them out. All right, let's stretch back. Reach your arms back. Let your shoulder blades come together as much as possible on this. 10 more seconds. All right, now let's reach around and pull our shoulder blades out. Steady pull out as much as you can. And five more seconds. One, two, three, four, five. Good. All right. We're going to bring the hands over the head. And we're going to pull over slowly. Pull over. And then back up. And pull. Good. And up. And pull, pull. Like you're pulling on a heavy, hard rope. And up. And pull, pull, pull, pull. Good. And up. And pull, pull, pull. Good, good. Down, back up. Three more. Pull, pull, pull, pull. Good. And up. And pull, pull, slowly, slowly, and up. Last one, and pull, focus, focus, good, excellent. All right, now we're gonna pull back, drive the elbows back, squeeze your shoulder blades as much as you can, out slow, come together, pull back, drive the elbows back. Now pull out slowly and back. Good. Remember, you got a heavy weight out in front of you. You're pulling slow. Squeeze the shoulder blades together and back out. Now pull, squeeze back there and back out and slow. Good. Just do about three more. Pull, pull, squeeze back, and out. Two more times. Squeeze it, and out. Last one. Squeeze it together, and out. All right, good. Arm up over the head, stretch your latissimus area. Okay, Kim does the conventional way. We turn Madison around so you can see how she does hers. I can't even come close to doing that. But for Madison, no problem. Switch over. Can you do both sides that way, Madison? Yep, obviously she can. All right. You have no problem scratching your back. There's nothing worse than when you have to scratch your back and you can't reach that spot. Five more seconds, four, three, two, one. Good, all right? Oh boy, ready for the next one? Now we're gonna take like where we got really heavy dumbbells, we're gonna do some lateral raises with them. So we're gonna go up slow. Contract the shoulders at the top. And then we're going back down.

0: And up, up, up, up. 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And up, up, up, up. 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Again, let's go up, up, up, up, up. Good, and down. Three more times. 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One more time. 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Steady, squeeze the shoulders, back down. Okay, from here we're gonna pull up and down. Up and down. Up, up, up, slowly. 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Up. And up. And last one. Pull up. Now move the arms out. And hold.
1: My favorite one. Thank you, Mr. Nina.
0: You're welcome. There's 10 seconds. Notice how I kind of tricked you into getting out in that spot, though.
1: Yes.
0: Yeah. And there's 20.
1: Okay, because the little circle things.
0: Those are fun, too.
1: Oh, yes.
0: There's 30. 30 more seconds. Keep holding on to it. 40. Those hands down. What are you waving for?
1: My arm feels like it's fastening.
0: 50, 1, 2, 3, 4, 5, 6, 7, 8, 9, 10. Good. All right, grab a hold of an arm, pull it across. Stretch your shoulder area. Seconds. 1, 2, 3, 4, 5. Switch it. And hold. 5 more seconds. 1, 2, 3, 4, 5. Okay. Arms up. Now we're going to flex down. Again, we're going to do it slowly.

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Just go five more like that. Slow. There's one, two, three, four, five. Now drop them down from here. Slow and down. Good. And up and down. Up and down. Up and down.

up slowly and up and down. Three more. There's one and two and three. Shake them out.

0: Push down slow and back up slow and down slow and up slow, down slow and up slow, down slow, flex up slow, push down, way down, hold up slowly, press, press all the way down, flex, back up slow, good, again, tight, tight, good, back up slow, and down slowly, push, push, push, good, up, let's go three more, push, push, way down, flex, up slow, two more, push, push, push, way down, flex, back 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One more time, push, push, push, flex, flex, relax, good. Okay, let's get a few breaths in and out. In and out. In and out. All right, lunges, hands on your hips. Once you step out with your right leg, go down slowly, touch your knee to the ground, come back up. Now go right back down again without, there you go, bounce it down again. Up slow, down again. Two more, down, and down. Good, switch. Left leg out there now, down. Touch the right knee to the carpet, up, control, down, good, up, and down, and up, and down, and up, and down, back, right leg again, and down, and up, down, good, down, three, down, four, again, step back, out with the left, okay, and down, and up, down, and up, down, and up, two more, slow, good, one more time, step back, right leg, we're doing five on each side, okay, down, up, this is the third one. Down, there's two. Down, there's three. Down, there's four. Down, five, switch. You're doing great, girls. Down. Up, control, down. And down. And down. Keep it slow. Good, sit back, right leg, this is number four, down, and down, and down, two more, down, good, and down, excellent, left leg again, almost done, good, down, down, and down, one more, good. We've got one more time each side, and we're done with these. But you're doing great.
1: I don't do this very often.
0: Yeah, right, now you know I'm not doing them right now.
1: I was gonna say, but he's doing them now.
0: Control, control, slow, good. Switch.
1: Goodness gracious.
0: Down, keep it slow, and slow, and slow, excellent. You feel that a little more than regular lunges, I take it.
1: Yes.
0: Madison, you feel those pretty well?
2: Just a little.
0: Just a little?
1: All right. So sarcastic, watch him give us more.

0: No, no. Go ahead and lay down your side. All right. What I want you to do is raise your leg up slowly from the side. Slow and down slow. And up slow. Hold. Down slow. Good. Up slow and down slow. Up and down. Up and down. Five more. Up slow and down. Up slow and down. Three more. Good. Up, hold, and again, up and hold. All right, turn over on the other side. All right, raise up. Down slow, up slow, flex, down slow, up slow, down slow, up slow, down slow, up, down, up slow, down slow. Five more. You feel a lot more this way, don't you?
1: Yes.
0: Up slow, down slow. Two more, up slow, down slow. One more, up and down. Good.
1: The fast.
0: Just the way the muscle fibers work, it brings in more fast twitch fibers actually by doing it slow. Fast reps work slow twitch fibers. Slow reps work fast twitch fibers. Just the opposite. And the fast twitch fibers are the ones that get the most fatigued, need the most rest and recovery. Once you fatigue a fast twitch fiber, it just needs to rest. So that's why when people do set after set after set after set, they're really just beating into themselves and cutting into their recovery time. My key to strength is not how often I work out or how long my workouts are, but working hard and then resting. Okay? I'd like you to lay back on your side and get a hold of your ankle. But that was an excellent question, though. And you certainly have deserved a nice stretch break now.
1: Yes, thank you so much.
0: When you work this hard, doing stretching feels so rewarding. It almost feels like a treat to be able to stretch these muscles after working them that hard. Five more seconds. Four, three, two, one. Switch over. Both Kim and Madison are very flexible. Good. Five more seconds. One, two, three, four, and five. Good. Have a seat facing me. Legs apart. Reach out to your left leg and pull down. Steady pull. You don't want to bounce your stretches at all. You want to hold them statically. 10 more seconds. One, two, three, four, five, six, seven, eight, nine, 10. Switch over. Good. And hold. Excellent. 10 more seconds. One, two, three, four, five, six, seven, eight, nine, 10. Reach forward. All of you can't do that at home. Don't feel bad. Like I said, these girls are very flexible. I'm doing good just to get beyond 90-degree angle with my torso. Five more seconds. One, two, three, four, and five. Lay back in abdominal position. All right, hands behind the neck. Crunch slowly. Up slow. Down slow, up slow, hold, down slow, up slow, good, down slow, up slow, slow, down slow, like you're trying to do one vertebrae at a time, up slow, good, Madison, excellent, good, back down slow, and up slow,

0: down slow. Five more times, up slow, and down slow. Up slow, and down. Let's go and do three more, up, slowly, squeeze, squeeze, squeeze, down slow. And two more, up, up, up, up, contract, down slow. Excellent. One more time. Up, up, up, up, up, and down slow. Excellent. Okay, on your feet.
1: Oh my goodness.
0: Let's do some nice turns. Felt those pretty well too?
1: Oh yes.
0: Good. More each way. Nice relaxing way to finish the workout.
1: Amen.
0: Two, three, four, five, six, seven, eight, nine. Last one. And 10. Good, ladies, thank you. You did a good job.
1: See ya.
0: As you can see, a slow workout can be a very, very effective one. These girls did tremendous as they went through the paces. You get a much more thorough workout, but it may not be for everybody. But here on Body and Spirit, we're here to reach as many people as possible. Remember, whatever exercise you do, you always want to do it for the right reason. Philippians 4:13 says, I can do all things through Christ who strengthens me. That's a promise we can count on. God bless you. Happy exercise. See you next time.

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In a world ruled by fear and superstition, one man's faith would shape history. Called to leave his past, he stepped into the unknown, guided by a promise. His faith was stretched to its limits. A legacy was born that would shape generations.

0: and change the world. This is the story of Abraham.
1: Abraham, man of faith and friend of God. He's on an incredible journey where he encounters challenging terrain and hostile enemies. But he's also on a personal spiritual journey, one of faith and trust. Years have passed since God made his extraordinary promise to Abraham, and still Abraham is waiting and hoping and waiting. God had promised Abraham land and descendants as numerous as the dust of the earth and stars in the sky. But there was only one problem. Abraham's wife Sarai was still childless. And despite God's assurances to Abraham, Sarai couldn't see how it could happen. As the years pass, the promise of a child has become more and more impossible. So Sarai, unable to see where her place was in God's plans, plots to take matters into her own hands. Join me as we follow the story from the quiet shade of Mamre's oak trees to the burning ruins of Sodom and Gomorrah and explore how Abram's faith was tested once again and how God's covenant was renewed in unexpected ways.

The promise of a son echoes in Abram's mind, but reality seems to mock it. Every morning, he walks past his servant Eliezer's tent, and a thought gnaws at him. You see, in those days, it was perfectly normal to adopt a trusted servant as your heir if you couldn't have a child of your own. Maybe it was the sensible thing to do, the practical solution. Maybe God's plan needed. And then there is such unhappiness in the home. Sarai is feeling completely overlooked by God due to her inability to conceive. So she comes up with a plan that, while common in their culture, would lead to tension, heartache, and conflict in the household. It was accepted back then that if a wife couldn't have children, she could offer her servant to her husband, and any child born to the servant would legally be considered the wife's. So Sarai's servant, Hagar, becomes part of Sarai's new plan. Now Sarai, desperate for the promise of a child to be fulfilled, asked Abram to take Hagar as a surrogate in hopes of realizing the promise of descendants. So what do we know about Hagar? Well, in Genesis, she is described as an Egyptian handmaiden, a servant, or even a slave, implying she had limited legal rights or freedom. Hagar was likely given to Sarai by Pharaoh when he took her into his harem during their visit to Egypt. And then when Abram's family left Egypt, it appears they were allowed to keep the gifts given by the Egyptian king. And so this gift from the Pharaoh soon became a new complication in Abram's marriage. At Sarai's insistence, Abram would be intimate with Hagar. Abram struggled that God's promise had been a long time coming, and perhaps this was the way the promise would be fulfilled. And so he finally agreed to Sarai's plan. But as soon as Hagar became pregnant, she began to look down on Sarai. She now scorns her mistress. The dynamics in the household have taken a dramatic turn. Sarai, who had initiated the plan, becomes furious. She feels humiliated by Hagar's attitude and becomes even more desperate. Though this had been Sarai's idea, the reality was more difficult than she had imagined. In her frustration, she now blames Abram, saying, "May the wrong done to me be on you. I gave my servant to your embrace, and when she saw that she had conceived, she looked on me with contempt. May the Lord judge between you and me." Abram, caught in the middle of the conflict, tells Sarai to handle the situation as she wishes. Sarai then mistreats Hagar, and the tension in the household grew to be unbearable. Finally, Hagar, feeling abused and unwanted, flees into the wilderness. Hagar's escape, Dab el-Shur, the ancient caravan path that ran between Beersheba to Egypt. As she rested by a spring of water, Hagar had a surprising encounter. The angel of the Lord appeared to her and called her by name. "Hagar, servant of Sarai, where have you come from and where are you going?" Hagar, in her distress, explained that she was fleeing from her mistress. The angel responded with both a command and a promise. He told her to return to Sarai and submit to her. But then he made a remarkable promise. Hagar, a servant girl on the run, was told that she too would be the mother of a great nation. Her son Ishmael would be a lawless man whose descendants would multiply on the earth but live in constant conflict with others. The name God gave Hagar for her child was a powerful reminder that she was not alone in her suffering. Ishmael means God hears. God had seen her suffering and had promised her a future.
Hagar returned to Abram's household, and in due time, she gave birth to a son. Abram appears to have accepted her story of her encounter with God because he names the son Ishmael. Abram was 86 years old when Ishmael was born. It was only 11 years ago that Abram had left Haran in obedience to the call of God. Now he has welcomed a son, but this son is not the son that God had promised. 13 more years passed, and just when hope seemed lost, God appeared to Abram again and renewed his covenant in a powerful and unexpected way. God said to him, "I am God Almighty. Walk before me and be blameless. I will confirm my covenant between me and you and will greatly increase your numbers." Abram, overwhelmed by this encounter with the Almighty, fell face down in worship. God reaffirms that his covenant is with Abram and that he would be the father of many nations. And then God made a profound change. He gave Abram a new name. Abram means exalted father, but God now renamed him Abraham, meaning father of a great number. This was more than just a simple name change. In the ancient world, names carried deep significance. By changing Abram's name to Abraham, God was declaring that his promise was still alive and that Abraham would indeed be the father of many nations, despite the founding him. But the covenant renewal didn't stop there. God affirmed that his covenant was not just with Abraham, but that it would be with his descendants too. God introduced a new symbol, circumcision, that was to be the physical sign of the covenant between God and Abraham's descendants. Every male in Abraham's household, including himself, his sons, and all male servants and their sons, were to be circumcised as a symbol of their participation in this covenant. From that day forward, every male born into Abraham's family would be circumcised on the eighth day of life. Also, as part of this renewed covenant, God said to Abraham, "Your wife Sarai will be given a new name." Now, the name Sarai meant "my princess," but now she would be called Sarah, meaning "the princess for many." God promised, "I will bless her and will surely give you a son by her."

I will bless her so that she will be the mother of nations, and kings of peoples would come from her. This news was almost too much for Abraham to believe. He fell face down and laughed to himself, not out of disbelief, but perhaps out of wonder and amazement. How could a man of 100 and a woman of 90 have a child? Yet God assured Abraham that the child would indeed come, and his name would be Isaac, meaning he laughs. This name would be a constant reminder of the joy and surprise that God brings into the most unlikely circumstances. The very reaction of Abraham would serve as the name for this child of promise. As Abraham pondered this new promise, he couldn't help but think of his son Ishmael. He asked God to bless Ishmael as well, and God did. He promised that Ishmael would be the father of 12 princes and a great nation. But God was very clear. The covenant of promise would come through Isaac, the son of Abraham and Sarah. Soon after receiving their new names, Abraham and Sarah received some mysterious guests. It was a quiet afternoon near the great oaks of Mamre when Abraham looked up and saw three men standing nearby. Now, this wasn't just any ordinary visit, because one of these men was God himself, and the other two were angels. In Abraham's culture, visitors were seen as a blessing, and welcoming them was a duty that no honorable person would ignore. But this visit was more than just a social call. It was a divine encounter. Recognizing who these guests were, Abraham ran from his tent to greet them. He bowed low to the ground, showing not just respect, but also that he knew who these visitors were and that they were holy. Even though Abraham was almost 100 years old, he moved quickly to prepare a meal for them. Now, in the ancient world, hospitality was a big deal. It wasn't just about giving food and shelter. It was about offering protection, honor, and respect. So Abraham went out of his way to show these visitors the highest level of hospitality. Abraham addressed the leader of the three and said, "O Lord, if I have found favor in your sight, do not pass by your servant. Let a little water be brought and wash your feet and rest yourselves under the tree while I bring a morsel of bread, that you may refresh yourselves, and after that you may pass on, since you have come to your servant." He turned to Sarah and asked her to make bread from the finest flour. Then he ran to his herd, selected a choice calf, and had it prepared for the meal. The young man he asked to help was likely his son Ishmael. Abraham made sure that his whole household was ready to serve these honored guests. The feast he prepared wasn't just a snack. It was a meal fit for royalty, with curds, milk, bread, and tender meat. He stood nearby as they ate, like a servant ready to help. Abraham's hospitality showed his deep respect for God and the honor he felt toward these visitors. As the guests rested and ate, they revealed their true identity by repeating God's promise that Abraham and Sarah would have a son. They asked, "Where is Sarah, your wife?" And Abraham replied, "She's in the tent." Now, Sarah was actually listening just inside the tent, ready to help if needed. This time, the promise of a son came with a timeline. Within a year, the visitor would return, and Sarah would have a son. Hearing this from inside the tent, Sarah couldn't help but laugh to herself. She was 90 years old, and Abraham was almost 100. The idea of having a child at their age seemed impossible, even laughable. The visitor asked, "Why did Sarah laugh and say, 'Shall I indeed bear a child now that I am old? Is anything too hard for the Lord?' At the appointed time, I will return to you about this time next year, and Sarah shall have..."

of a son. After the meal, as the visitors prepared to leave, God did something extraordinary. He decided to share his plans with revealing his intention to investigate the outcry against the evils in the cities of Sodom and Gomorrah. This showed the deep trust and friendship between them. God wanted Abraham to see that his actions were just and fair. He wanted Abraham to pass on the lessons of righteousness and justice to his children and to his household. So God told Abraham about the judgment that was to come. Now, Abraham was very interested in the fate of Sodom and Gomorrah. His own nephew Lot, who had previously separated from him, now lived in Sodom. God said to Abraham, "Because the outcry against Sodom and Gomorrah is great, and their sin is very grave, I will go down to see whether they have done altogether according to the outcry that has come to me. And if not, I will know." Abraham's response was bold. He didn't just accept God's plan without question. He engaged in a heartfelt dialogue with God about the fate of the people in Sodom. Knowing his nephew Lot was living there, Abraham asked, "Will you sweep away the righteous with the wicked? Suppose there are 50 righteous people within the city. Will you really sweep it away and not spare the place for the sake of the 50 righteous people in it?" God answered that if he found 50 righteous people in the city, he would spare the entire place. Abraham kept asking as an advocate, slowly lowering the number from 50 to 45, then to 40, 30, 20, and finally 10. Each time God agreed, finally saying that if even 10 righteous people were found in Sodom, he would not destroy the city. When God first promised that the child of promise would come through Sarah, Abraham had asked, "What about Ishmael?" Now he was showing that same compassion for those facing judgment. When he suggested the number 50, he was thinking of a small city's population, which could be about 100 people. 10, the final number Abraham settled on, was considered the smallest group that could form a community of worshippers in the Jewish tradition. Abraham's 7 questions to God weren't disrespectful. They showed the depth of his relationship with God. He wasn't afraid to speak honestly, ask questions, and seek to understand. The 2 angels left Abraham's camp and traveled to Sodom, where they were greeted by Lot at the city gate. Like his uncle Abraham, Lot knew it was important to offer hospitality to these strangers. He insisted that they stay at his home for the night, not to remain in the city square. Now, Lot's insistence wasn't just about being kind. It was also about keeping his guests safe. He knew the type of people that lived in Sodom and feared for his visitors' safety. When Lot first chose to live in the fertile plains, he was a nomad like Abraham. Then, over time, he settled in the city of Sodom, and his daughters were even engaged to men from the city. Lot might have hoped to make a positive difference there. The fact that he was sitting at the city gate suggests that he held some position of authority or respect in Sodom. Just like his uncle, Lot offered water for his visitors to wash their feet. He also made a meal for them, baking bread without yeast, and treated them with respect, just as Abraham had done. The angels sat and ate the food that Lot, his wife, and daughters had prepared. That evening, things took a very dark turn. Men of Sodom, both young and old, from every part of the city, surrounded Lot's house. They demanded that he bring out his guests so they could do them harm. Now, this wasn't just a threat. It showed complete disregard for the sacred duty of protecting guests. In the ancient world, harming someone under your roof
was a huge

elation of honor and respect. Lot, hoping to protect his guests, went outside and shut the door behind him. He begged the crowd not to act wickedly. Lot felt responsible for his visitors' safety because they were under his protection. In a moment of desperation, he even offered his daughters in place of the guests, a troubling choice that showed the impossible situation that he was in. The crowd reacted with anger. They were furious that a foreigner like Lot was trying to stop them from carrying out their plans. Even though Lot had lived among them and held some authority, they still saw him as an outsider and mocked him for acting like a judge. They now intended to abuse Lot even worse than they planned to harm his guests. Just then, the angels pulled Lot back into the house and struck the men outside with blindness, preventing them from finding the door. Even though Abraham had asked God to spare the city if 10 righteous people could be found, there weren't even that many. So the angels warned Lot to gather his family and leave the city immediately. They told him that they'd been sent to destroy Sodom because its wickedness was beyond saving. They even asked Lot if he wished to bring any of his friends with him. Decided to warn the people of the town, but they just laughed at him. As the dawn approached, the angels urged Lot again. Up, take your wife and your two daughters who are here, lest you be swept away in the punishment of the city. Then the angels grabbed the hands of Lot, his wife and his daughters, leading them safely out of the city. They urged them to run to safety without looking back. Escape for your life. Do not look back or stop anywhere in the valley. Escape to the hills, lest you be swept away. Lot was afraid and asked to be allowed to escape to the smaller town of Zoar for refuge, fearing he may not make it to the mountains in time. God showed mercy once more, allowing Lot to flee to Zoar while holding off the destruction until they had reached safety in the town. Lot and his family arrived in Zoar just as the sun was rising. As soon as he was safely inside the city, God's judgment came down on Sodom and Gomorrah, raining burning sulfur on the cities. Tragically, Lot's wife looked back at the burning city and turned into a pillar of salt. She didn't just glance back. She left the safety of Zoar to watch the destruction. Her fate was a powerful reminder of what happens when we cling to the things that God wants us to leave behind. But Lot didn't stay in Zoar for long. He was afraid it might be destroyed like Sodom. So he moved to the mountains just as the angels had originally told him to do. In the lonely hill country, Lot and his daughters might have thought that they were the last people left after the destruction of the cities of Sodom and Gomorrah. Sadly, Lot's daughters came up with a plan to have children with him to repopulate the land. The two sons who came from this relationship would become the ancestors of the Moabites and Ammonites, nations that would later have complicated relationship with their relatives, the Israelites. Early in the morning, Abraham went back to the place where he had pled with God for Sodom and Gomorrah. He looked out and saw smoke rising in the distance, like smoke from a furnace. It was a sobering sight of the serious consequences of sin. Archaeologists have long wondered where the cities of Sodom and Gomorrah were located. Some believe these infamous cities might have been near the southern end of the Dead Sea, where they found evidence of ancient settlements, signs of catastrophic destruction, and a high level of. Now, Abraham believed and tried to follow God's direction, whereas Lot, on the other hand,
made choices that led him to moral compromise.

0: compromise. And yet God's mercy still reached out to save him. When we're surrounded by wrong influences, we have a choice as to whether we get involved with them. Like Abraham, we are called to walk in faith, trusting God even when his promises seem distant. 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So join us next time as we continue Abraham's journey, a journey that leads to the birth of his promised son, Isaac, and the ultimate test of Abraham's faith. 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
0: If you have enjoyed our journey in the footsteps of Abraham and our reflections on God's covenant, grace and mercy, then be sure to join us again next week when we will continue to follow the fascinating story of Abraham.

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0: Still today, the greatest need of mankind is a revelation of God's love as revealed in the life of Christ. Amazing Facts presents the Everlasting Gospel with Pastor Doug Batchelor. 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
1: You know, in the Seventh-day Adventist Church, we believe in something called the Great Controversy. And that's a word that sometimes is used to explain that there is a cosmic conflict. There's a battle raging between the powers of good and evil, between Christ and the devil, between light and darkness, good and evil. And it's being waged, it's being fought out in every person's heart. You'll notice in our scripture reading, we were talking about soldiers. Paul talked about being a good soldier, to endure as a soldier. And our message this morning is dealing with a dedicated soldier. Now, I always appreciate hearing some of the stories of valor and bravery and sacrifice that often aren't revealed until you get in the crucible of a war and a battlefield. I regret that my father, who was in World War II, and he was over flying from England to Germany and Europe during D-Day, I could never get him to talk to me about it. And he was decorated, but he just didn't want to talk about it. I guess, you know, he lost a lot of friends, and every boy wants to hear those things, because, you know, we're intrigued with these stories of valor. I heard something interesting in the news. A few months ago, there was a little dispute regarding one of the oldest veterans who is a recipient of the highest honor, which is the Medal of Honor. And his name is Van T. Barfoot. Maybe first I should tell you how it was he received this honor in World War II. And Barfoot, he was originally from Mississippi. He's part Choctaw Indian. Was a sergeant in Carino, Italy during the forces that were trying to liberate the people there. They engaged the Germans. And he went out ahead of his troops during a battle one day. It was very intense. He took out single-handedly one machine gun's nest with a hand grenade and went off, took out another one, went to a third one, managed to convince them to surrender, took 17 prisoners by himself, brought them back. Then he stationed himself in front of three advancing tanks with a bazooka in the line of fire through the whole thing, just withering fire. Took out the first tank, where it detoured the other two. Then went out and took out a piece of artillery, helped wounded men back, although he was terribly exhausted, to the line. He was like a one-man army that day. And they gave him the Medal of Honor for that. And not only that, he served World War II, Korean War, Vietnam War, still alive today, last I heard, in December. And there was a dispute in his community in Raleigh, North Carolina, because the homeowners association was going to sue him for putting up a flagpole in his yard, and they only allow the little flagpoles that come out perpendicular from your house for special occasions. But he, as a patriot and a veteran, he said, "I want a flagpole." He put up in his own property, he put up a 25-foot flagpole, and he'd raise the flag and put it down every day. And so they said, "No, that violates the regulations for our community." So they're going to sue him. And you wonder what our country's come to. They eventually were persuaded to drop that by enough Americans. You admire these stories of courage and bravery. Some of you have read in the Bible about God's mighty men. These mighty men started out as sort of a motley crew of ragtag, disgruntled people, and he turned them into an army. You read there in 1 Samuel 22, verse 2. It says, "Everyone who was in distress, and everyone who was in debt, and everybody who was discontented gathered to him." I don't know that I'd want to recruit a crew like that. "And he became a captain over them, and there were about 400 men. Well, David was such a good leader that he took this

ragtag crew, kind of the off-scouring of the people among that day, and all these zealots and people in debt and maybe a few homeless folk. And he took them and he trained them, and they became a crack fighting force, and they were later, many of these same characters, known as David's mighty men. And because they were so inspired by their leader, you read the stories of David's soldiers, and you know, one of them takes on 300. Another one goes into a lion's den and kills a lion. Another one takes on an Egyptian who's, you know, 8 feet tall. And then it goes through all these exploits of David's mighty men. You can read about that in the Bible. And by the way, Jesus did the same thing. He took his apostles, which were cursing fishermen, tax collectors, disgruntled shepherds, and he turned them into a force that basically overpowered the Roman Empire with a faith. And Jesus can still do that today with us, can't he? He can make us victorious soldiers and part of his mighty men forces. Now, before I go farther talking about a dedicated soldier, I want you to turn with me in your Bibles. We're going to read a story. It's a familiar story. 2 Samuel 11. Turn with me in your Bibles to the second book of Samuel, chapter 11. And we'll start with verse 1. And it came to pass in the spring of the year, at the time when kings go out to battle, that David sent Joab, that's the general, and his servants with him, that's the army, and all Israel, and they destroyed the people of Ammon, their enemies across the Jordan, the Ammonites. And the besieged, the capital of Ammon, was Rabbah. But David remained at Jerusalem. He figured, you know, we've won every other battle. I may as well hang out at home now. They don't need me there. And then it happened one evening that David arose from his bed and he walked on the roof of the king's house. Sometimes they take an afternoon nap, and in the cool of the day, they finally get up. You know, they'd be done with their siesta. They often had they'd walk on the roof. You remember Peter's up praying on the roof before lunch, and it tells about that man they let down through the roof, and so they would go out on the roof where you get a little bit of breeze blowing by. And from the roof, he saw a woman bathing, and the woman was very beautiful to behold. And David, of course, he made a big mistake. He kept looking. It wasn't a sin to just happen to notice by accident. He's looking into someone's courtyard, and he sees this. She probably didn't plan on being seen. Who knows? She might have known that the king walked on his roof every afternoon, and the Bible's not clear on how much culpability Bathsheba might have had. But he sent and inquired about the woman, and someone said, "Is not this Bathsheba, the daughter of Elam, the wife of Uriah the Hittite?" Now, he's already got multiple wives. He's got at least 10 real wives, and he's got some concubines. You think that would have been enough? And if happiness comes from those sources, you'll never be happy. If happiness comes from things you buy, you'll never be happy. You'll always say, well, it lasts a little while, then you need something else. And David was feeling discontent. And David sent messengers, verse 4, and took her. And she came to him. And he lay with her, for she was cleansed from her impurity. In other words, it was not the time of the monthly cycle, which often can mean it's a time of fertility. And she returned to her house. It doesn't tell a whole lot about the conversation. I mean, as soon as he came, it opened the door to the regular pathway of temptation. And the Bible basically says, what can happen, did happen. And that should be a warning to all of us, that if we start to inquire in those forbidden lines and look with those forbidden looks, what can happen will happen. Not called Murphy's Law, it's called Bathsheba's Law. And then the woman conceived. So she sent and told David, sent a message and said, "I am with child." I don't want to take this too far, but she did not say, "I have a fetus."
Then David sent to you

Joab, saying, "Send me Uriah the Hittite, quickly." Uriah needs some R&R at home with his wife, so nobody will ask questions, is what he's thinking. David sent to Joab, saying, "Send me Uriah the Hittite," and Joab sent Uriah to David. When Uriah had come to him, David asked Joab, he asked how Joab the general was doing, and how the people were doing, and how the war prospered under the pretense of wanting a report. He could have sent a private. Uriah is one of his mighty men. Usually don't send someone of that stature. You send a messenger with a report, but he says, "All right, well, I can tell you how things are going." And then after he reports, David says to Uriah, "I'll go on down to your house and wash your feet. Go relax at home with your wife." So Uriah departed from the king's house, and a gift of food from the king followed him. He says, "You know, I want to make sure that you got food in the refrigerator." He wanted to create an environment where everything that he thought should happen would happen. But, verse 9, Uriah slept at the door of the king's house with all the servants of his lord, and did not go to his house. And when they told David, saying, "Uriah did not go to his house," David said to Uriah, "Did you not come from your journey?" He is mystified. "Why did you not go to your house?" He's starting to tip his hand a little bit now, because he's meddling. And this is the one time Uriah speaks. Here's what he says. And Uriah said to David, "The ark and Israel and Judah are dwelling in tents, and my lord Joab and the servants of my lord are encamped in the open fields. Shall I then go to my house and eat and drink and lie with my wife? As you live and as your soul lives, I will not do this thing." Now, I should probably pause here, in case you don't know, and mention that it was customary in Bible times that when they were engaged in a battle, that the men would often make a vow and say, you know, they believed that there was some added virility, some added fight and power, if they would abstain from marital relations. They just saw in the animal kingdom how vicious, two males of the species become when they're fighting during, when bucks are in the rut or when different animals are going through that stage. And they thought maybe that'll be true of men also, and you're a better warrior. So they would make a vow to stay away from their wives. You remember one time when David and his soldiers came to the temple, and they asked the priest if they could get some of the sacred bread because they were out of food. And he said, "Well, if the young man have kept themselves from women, they may." Oh, they said, "Yes, we have. You know, we're on king's business. We're involved in a war. They are at war with the Philistines." And so you'll see that there was some evidence of this here. So evidently, Uriah had made a vow with his men, and he's going to keep the vow. Seems like in some ways he, at this time, was more of a man than his king, David. He said, "I'll not do this thing. I'm not going to violate this vow." And then David said to Uriah, "Wait here today also, and tomorrow I'll let you depart." In other words, "I've got a message to send, and I'm not ready to send it, so give me another day." So Uriah remained in Jerusalem the next day, and the next. David keeps waiting. So evidently 3 days have gone by. Now when David called him, he ate and drank before him, and he, David, made him, Uriah, drunk. Well, I don't think he held him down and forced the wine down his throat, but he gave him wine that maybe he thought was just normal, grape juice, or with some very mild fermentation, and he gave him the strong stuff and said, "Here, let's drink to the soldiers in the field." And to be polite, he drank a little. He said, "Now let's drink to," and he kept toasting, and next thing you know, Uriah's tipsy. He's obeying the king, and he did what he was told, and he gets him drunk. And he made him drink, and at evening he went out to lie on his bed with the servants of his lord, but he did not go to his house. He went to where David's guard slept in the barracks, and he wouldn't go to his house around the corner. Now, when I tell this story, I always wonder,

the women must think. How would you feel if your husband came home and you don't live very far away from the palace because David could see your yard from his house. Didn't we just read that? So it's not like, well, you know, it's a whole other suburb and I got to catch three chariots to get there. And he doesn't come home.

wife wants me to come home, I have an obligation to my soldiers, to my Lord, to the war, and I need to keep my vow. So I think that might have been hard for her to understand even. Finally, David, exasperated, he writes a letter. And in the letter it says, "Set Uriah in the forefront of the hottest battle and retreat from him that he might be struck down and die." Not just wounded. You got to make sure that it is mortal, that it is fatal. And in the process, you might lose some other soldiers, but you got to make sure Uriah dies. That's what's implicated here. So he brings this message. That's kind of cold-blooded to send the message by Uriah. He folds it up and he seals it. And he says, this is very important, some battle instructions. And he knew he could trust Uriah so much, he would not break the seal and peek at the battle plans. Well, that's a pretty faithful soldier. You could trust him to carry his own death warrant and that he won't look at it. Wow. So it happened while Joab besieged the city that he assigned Uriah to the place where he knew valiant men were, the hardest fighters. And he appoints him this suicide mission. And the men of the city came out and fought with Joab. And some of the people of the servants of David fell, and Uriah the Hittite died also. Then Joab sent and told David all things concerning the war, and ultimately reports that Uriah the Hittite had been slain. Now, going back to our study, I want to evaluate what we've just read, because we're considering right now a very dedicated soldier. Most people read this story and they talk about temptation and they talk about David and they talk about forgiveness, and I'm going to talk about the soldier. I'm going to talk about the hero of the story. It's not David and it's not Joab and it's not Bathsheba. The hero of the story is Uriah. He's the one I think we should dedicate some attention to. It says that Uriah was a Hittite. Now the Hittites were there were non-Semitic minorities of Indo-European origin that were within the population of Canaan. They were converts to Israel. They had lived in the northern part. And they were, at one time they were at battle with the Hittites, but Uriah, he had converted to the God of Israel. Keep in mind, David was part Moabite because of great-grandma Ruth. And so there was mixed blood among the Israelites. Have you ever noticed sometimes that converts to Christ, someone who comes from just being out there in the world and knowing what it's like to be lost and not knowing where they came from or what we're doing here or where we're going, when they find Jesus, they are more dedicated and excited and passionate and enthusiastic about being a Christian than sometimes people who are sort of born in the church and they grow up sort of taking the wonder of it for granted and they don't have that same fire and enthusiasm. Have you noticed that? It's unfortunate. I'm not trying to disparage anybody here who may have been raised in the church. There's a lot of wonderful blessings for those who are raised in the faith. But I've seen sometimes we can lose our first love, or sometimes people raised in the church can get just enough to give them a Laodicean experience. They think they're rich and increased with good, and they're really not on fire. By the way, you know what Uriah means? It means fire of God. His name means fire of God, and I don't know if they gave that to him because of his attitude or if that's the name his parents gave him. He was one of David's mighty men. You can read about that in 2 Samuel 23. Furthermore, he married one of his fellow soldiers' daughter. The father of Bathsheba was Elam. Elam was the son of Ahithophel, David's counselor. So Bathsheba was not only pretty, she was the granddaughter of David's brilliant counselor, Ahithophel. And so Uriah and Elam fought side by side, and Uriah was probably younger. He married Elam's daughter. And they're both mighty men. They both had been with David from the beginning. You remember reading that story in the Bible about when David said he's hiding out in the cave of Adullam,
and they're drinking this sulfur water that was in that region of Judea.

that just tastes like rotten eggs. And David whimsically says to himself, remembering when he was a shepherd boy and he could drink all the water he wanted from that well of Bethlehem, and it was always cold and clean and clear, and with longing he just says out loud, oh, if I could just have some of that water from the well of Bethlehem. And three of his mighty men heard him say that. One of them may well have been Uriah. They then took off, make an all-night journey. They go to Bethlehem, where the Philistines are occupying Bethlehem, and they've got a garrison of soldiers there. And these three mighty men sneak in during the night, and they lower down this water skin to fill it with water from the well of Bethlehem, just because they want to please their general, David. And as they're getting it, pretty soon some of the Philistines realize who they are and what they're doing there, and a fight breaks out, and they fight their way through the Pharisee garrison trying to protect this skin of water with their lives, and they make it out and they head back down south into the Judean desert where David is in this cave, and they bring him, laid their lives on the line to bring their captain this water. And then David pours it out on the ground. He says, I better not drink this because I'll be encouraging you to make other foolish sacrifices for me and risking your lives. Some of you have heard the expression, your wish is my command. Some people think it came from a genie in Aladdin's story. No, that was borrowed in modern times from a true story when they called him Stonewall Jackson. General Jackson was during the Civil War. Robert E. Lee sent a message to Jackson. He said, at your convenience, I'd like to speak to you. Well, when he got the message, it was at night, and it was thundering and raining. He climbed on his horse in this cold, thundering rain. He rode all night long, and he arrives in the morning exhausted, and Lee said, what are you doing here? He said, well, I received the message that you wished to speak to me. He said, yes, well, I said at your convenience. This was not an order. And Jackson said, well, when you're my commander, your wish is my command. And you know, for the Christian, it says, find out what best pleases the Lord. If we're soldiers for Jesus, if we know that the Lord wants something, or he has a preference, and he wants a drink of water from Bethlehem, if he wants our presence, we love him so much, we'll do anything. We'll fight through the garrisons of the Philistines. We'll ride all night in the rain. We'll do whatever our commander wants. That's one of the characteristics of a loyal, dedicated soldier. Amen? And this is the kind of man that Uriah was. Makes it all the more terrible what David did to someone that was so loyal, someone so dedicated. Matter of fact, one little more footnote. Both in the Dead Sea Scrolls and in the writings of Josephus, the Jewish historian, they report that Uriah was the armor bearer for Joab, meaning that not only was he close and supportive of David, but Joab was a great general in his own right. He conquered the city of Jerusalem. He took on the Jebusites. He was a great fighter. I mean, Joab went into battle with his men. He was quite a fighter himself. You read about Joab's brother Abishai, he killed 300 men by himself. I mean, so these guys were just really powerful soldiers. Uriah is the armor bearer for this incredible general, and he sends his own man to the front lines to kill him. Now, every Christian is a soldier. We are involved in war. Few verses for you. Revelation 6 verse 2, speaking of the coming of the Lord, it says, I looked and behold a white horse, and him who sat on it had a bow, and a crown was given him. And he went out conquering and to conquer. Actually, that's not specifically talking about the return of the Lord. It's talking about the four horsemen of the apocalypse. But it talks about this rider on the white horse, which is really the gospel. But it's in the context of going forth conquering and to conquer. There is another verse in Revelation 19 where Jesus is appearing on a white horse, and he's also coming with a sword coming out of his mouth. The whole story of the gospel is in the context of this is a battle. We're at war with the enemy. 1 Timothy 1:18. Paul says, this charge I commit to you, son Timothy, according to the prophecies previously made concerning you,
that by them you might wage the

good warfare. Does good warfare sound like an oxymoron to you? War is ugly. War is brutal. Terrible things happen in war. It seems indiscriminate, seems without mercy. And so that he should say the good warfare. If there was any good war, it's the combat of the Christian for Christ. Again, 1 Timothy 6:12, Paul says, fight the good fight of faith. There's a fight involved. Lay hold on eternal life, to which you were also called, and have confessed the good confession in the presence of many witnesses. Philemon 1 verse 2, to the beloved Apphia and Archippus, our fellow soldier, and the church in your house. Did Paul understand there was a war going on? By the way, it was easy for Paul to think this way because what country was occupying the world when Paul and Jesus lived? Rome. You know, if you go to Afghanistan today, you'll see soldiers from America and different parts of the world that are all there, they're on the street. It's not like just they got police. Because they're at war, the soldiers are the police. And during the days of Rome, there were Roman soldiers everywhere, and so they always had this idea that they understood what war was, and conquest, and soldiers. They saw it on a daily basis. Philippians 2:25. Yet I considered it a necessity to send to you Ephrodotus, my brother and fellow worker and fellow soldier. Fellow soldier. Now, since we're talking about soldiers, what are some of the characteristics of soldiers that we know might be unique? Well, one thing, soldiers must endure. In our memory verse that we read there in 2 Timothy 2, it says to endure hardship. You need to have endurance. I don't know if some of you have been in the military. Oh, maybe I'll ask for a show of hands. How many of you have military experience in the background? Oh, praise the Lord. Can you say amen? A daughter was in the Army in Fort Campbell. And matter of fact, one day when I picked her up, she had walked 28 miles the day before with a pack. And why did they make you do all that? Because you can't be on the battlefield in the midst of the battle and say, I don't want to go, I'm tired. They don't really care. Soldiers need to have this incredible endurance. 2 Timothy 2, we had read this. He said, you therefore must endure hardship as a good soldier of Jesus Christ. No one engaged in warfare entangles himself with the affairs of this life. In other words, we get so preoccupied sometimes with our concerns and our cares, we forget about what our commander has asked us to do. Can I pause right here for a minute and make a point? I hope I don't make anybody feel too guilty. What is our job as Christians? What is our principal work? Go ye therefore, teach all nations. Now, we've just begun an evangelistic series, and we had a good turnout last night. I praise the Lord. I'm hoping we have a good turnout tonight. I'm hoping that none of our soldiers will say, well, I'm too entangled with other business to come out for the war. And if nothing else, if some of you for some reason can't make it, I hope you'll still participate by praying, really praying. I was on my knees several times yesterday praying for these meetings. I believe the Lord's answering our prayer, because what is more valuable than a soul? And what deserves higher priority for a Christian than saving people for Jesus? I mean, the great commandment is love the Lord with all your heart. He said, go tell other people you love him and you love your neighbor. Those are two great reasons to care about evangelism, right? Because we love God and we love fellow men. We want people to live forever and to know the truth. And I hope we see you here tonight. By the way, sun doesn't go down until like 7:35 or 40. The meetings start before that. It's a great way to end the Sabbath, right? Hope I see you tonight and tomorrow night and every night. Don't become so entangled with the cares of this life that you forget who has called you to be a soldier. Has that sometimes happened? I'd like to do evangelism, but I am busy with my projects. Too busy for the Great Commission? The primary objective of every Christian, too busy? Well, you know, I'm taking a few days off.
You'll get

enough time off in heaven. Now's the time to wage a good warfare. Soldiers must endure. 2 Timothy 2:12, if we endure, we will reign with him. Now's the time to endure. Jesus said, he that endures unto the end will be saved. It's not easy to endure. That means that there, you know, there's some resistance, there's some fatigue, there's some work involved, there's a challenge. Being a Christian, you've got to have some spiritual endurance. I remember reading one time about Alexander the Great got into this battle. He actually had crossed over into India. There was a great river, and they spent days trying to find a place to cross, and the other force was immediately on the other side of this quickly flowing river looking at them. And Alexander decided the best way to cross the river was at night. Well, the men had been awake all day. He then commanded them at night to cross the river. It was a wide river. They spent the night trying to quietly cross this river. They got up shivering. They thought the river was short. It was actually, what they thought was the other side of the river was an island in the river. He thought, I found a great place to cross. And they crossed. They got to this island in the river. They got to the other side of the island. They realized they're out in the middle of the river now. And they got three times as far to go. So they get to the other side the next day. They are blue and cold and shivering and fatigued. And Alexander said, now we got to go fight. And they won. Because those Greek soldiers, you ever read about Alexander's soldiers? If anything, they had learned endurance. He marched that army 22,000 miles. No tanks or Humvees back then. In like 9 years, they had endurance. And we're not living in the age of great spiritual strength and endurance. And that's our next part. It says we need to be strong. Be strong in the Lord. 2 Timothy 2:1, you therefore, my son, be strong. Uriah was a strong man. Be strong in what? In the grace that is in Jesus Christ. That strength is not talking about being muscle bound. That strength is not the kind of strength where you get big biceps or triceps or some other sips. This is a word that means inner strength. The word strength here means to be strengthened from within. That means Christ through the Spirit will give you an inner strength that will sustain you. Ephesians 6 verse 10, talking about the armor of God, it says there, finally, brethren, be strong in the Lord, in the power of His might. So if you say, oh, Pastor Doug, I've never been a very strong person, that doesn't matter. We're not asking for your strength. God is saying you can be strong in Him. Don't underestimate what you can do in God. Through Christ, you can do all things. Ecclesiastes 9, verse 10, whatever your hand finds to do, do it with your might. Do it with your might. Now, something else about soldiers. Soldiers need weapons. What good is a soldier if he doesn't have equipment? And, you know, as our forces went over into Iraq and into Afghanistan, there was quite a flurry in the Congress about them not being properly protected and properly equipped and making sure they had what they needed. And they said it's going to be a big investment to buy them the right equipment to be successful. And if a general sends his troops out and they're unarmed, that's really not very kind. If they can't match their weapons, if there's no hope against the enemy forces. You know, the U.S. military spends, I understand for 2010, they're anticipating a budget of around $700 billion. And a lot of that is not just food and board and salaries for the soldiers. A lot of that is very sophisticated military equipment. By the way, the U.S. military spends 60% of the world's, 40% of the world's military budget. And our budget alone is more than Russia, China, Australia, all combined. Military budget of the U.S. I'm not trying to make a political statement, I'm just saying they understand how important it is to have the right equipment. 1 Corinthians 9:7, whoever goes to war at his own expense. That's a promise that the Lord is going to buy the weapons for you at His expense. With His own life, He bought those weapons. 1 Corinthians 10, verse 3, talking about weapons. For though we walk in the flesh,
we do not war according to the flesh.

Sometimes I think we all wish that the devil would stand toe-to-toe with us in some boxing gloves, and we could at least get in one punch. But that's not how we fight him. You can really give him an uppercut through prayer. He trembles when we pray because prayer unlocks the arsenal for God's angels to really fight back the forces of the devil. Do you believe that? You know, one of the most important things we can do as we're involved in sharing the gospel here in Sacramento is pray. I really, really believe that. And if some of us have the endurance to fast and pray, I believe the Bible tells us there's even added value in that, to really put our hearts and souls into seeing miracles happen and lives transformed. How many of you would be willing to say, you know, I would like to commit some special time to praying for these meetings? Would you do that? I just want to ask you right now while I'm thinking about it. And if not, I'd say, why won't you do it? You'll be blessed in the process. You got a little calendar on your phone? Make an appointment so it beeps at a certain time and you pray. Just don't make it beep during church. But schedule some time and say, I'm going to get on my knees. I'm going to come aside at work, whatever I'm doing, and I'm just going to petition the throne of the universe for Sacramento. And you see, let's find out, does God answer prayer? Prove him. He wants us to pray. He's more willing to answer our prayers than we are to ask him. Soldiers communicate with their general. Be strong. Have endurance. Now I wanted to go to the statement that Uriah makes and look at it more closely. I told you he only speaks once. And this is again back in 2 Samuel 11:11. Not too hard to remember that. And Uriah said to David, this dedicated soldier, "The ark and Israel and Judah are dwelling in tents. And my lord Joab and the servants of my lord are encamped in the open fields. Shall I then go to my house to eat and to drink and to lie with my wife? As you live and as your soul lives, I will not do this thing." Look at the priority that Uriah makes for the battle of God. Look at the priorities that he has in his life. What's the first thing that comes out of his mouth? "And Uriah said to David, the ark." Why does he say the ark? What was in the ark? Now you realize back in Bible times, they often took the ark into battle with them. You remember Jericho? When they marched around the city, the priests were there and they took the ark. You remember one time they took the ark into battle and the Philistines captured it. This is before the ark had been permanently nested in the Temple of Solomon. They used to actually carry it into battle with them. Because remember, the priest would go out into the battle with them, and the priest would declare for the people, if there are any soldiers that are afraid, you better go home now, lest you make the others afraid. And they said some other things. If there's a man here, and he's got a bride that he's not married yet, you better go. You don't want to break her heart. Go home, marry your wife. If you built a house, but you haven't moved in yet, go home. You should experience at least living in your own house. If you planted a vineyard but you haven't eaten any fruit of it yet, you go home. Basically, they were opening the way for anybody that had any distraction other than the battle to leave. Did you get that? They wanted to make sure those soldiers that were there as soldiers, and their minds weren't somewhere else thinking about, what about my family? What about my girlfriend? What about my vineyard? What about my house plans? Where's your mind? Is it in the things here of the world, or is your mind in the war, the battle of God? You've been called to be a soldier, every one of you. So the first thing on his mind is the ark. What was in the ark? The word of God, the law of God. On the outside of the ark, they had the testimonies. Inside of the ark, the Ten Commandments. So what should be the priority in our lives? The Word. By the way, what is another name for Jesus? He is the Word. The Word was made flesh and dwelt among us. And so that's having the Word in our hearts, having the law of God in our mind.

He thought about the ark. What represented the presence of God more than anything in Israel? The Shekinah glory would appear from time to time between those angel wings above the ark. That was the presence of God. So the first thing really out of his mouth is God and God's word. That's what's important to me. Secondly, he says Israel. Those were the people of God. Now, do you notice something here? The priorities of Uriah, this dedicated soldier, are very much like the priorities that Jesus makes. Seek ye first the kingdom of God. God comes first. Love the Lord with all your heart. That's the ark. And love your neighbor, your people, as yourself. That's Israel, the soldiers. The priorities of Uriah really are the priorities of every Christian soldier. God and the army, the people, the church. There is supposed to be a camaraderie. You know, they say that one of the things that makes soldiers successful is that, I remember hearing some incredible stories about during World War II. My father was in the Air Force. My Uncle Harry, my father's brother, he was in the Marines. And he was in the Pacific Theater, and he was Guadalcanal, and some of those just horrific battles where there was tremendous carnage among the Marines. If you know your history, you know we lost a lot of soldiers there in those Pacific battles. And sometimes after those battles, some of those soldiers would receive a wound that qualified them to go back home. But they felt so much love for their friends, they said, let me stay on the ship until I heal. I want to go back and be with my buddies, even though many of them were dying. Some of them were given awards, and they said, we want you to go home, and you can collect your awards, or you can get your medals. And they said, no, I don't want to go get medals. I want to stay on the battlefield with my friends. They developed such relationships because they were watching their friends around them dying for what they believed in. They thought, how can I go home and get paraded up and down the streets and get my rewards and get my vacation when my buddies are dying? They developed a camaraderie. They realized they were in it together. There was a oneness. And so they wanted to stick together. That's how Uriah felt. He said, how can I come back to my buddies? And they say, where were you? Oh, I was eating from the royal cafeteria, and I went home and I saw Bathsheba, and what would that do to the morale of his men? He wanted to come back and say, you know, guys, all I could think about was you, and I'm going to wait to celebrate until we win the war. Then we'll all celebrate. Some of us who claim to be soldiers for Christ, we want all our celebration right now, and the battle's not won. We're on permanent R&R. Am I being clear? We want to focus on, there's this great war going on for souls, and we should be passionate about that. And he goes on to say, not only Israel, he then says, Joab, my general. So do you pray for your leaders? You know that the devil especially wants to destroy the shepherds, because the Bible said, and even Jesus quoted it, smite the shepherd and the sheep will scatter. And so the devil focuses his artillery often on the leadership. Think about it. In a battle, have you ever heard them say before, figure out who's in charge, take them out. Snipers are instructed. If you've got a squad of enemy in your sights, figure out who the leader is. Take him out first. It will demoralize and confuse the rest of them. I can just cite battle after battle where the instructions were given. Matter of fact, in the Bible, I'll use the Bible. Ahab went into battle with Jehoshaphat against the Assyrians, and the king of the Assyrians said, don't fight with small or great, but I want you to kill the king of Israel. Find Ahab, single him out, you kill him, we've won the battle. And so, pray for your leaders, because, you know, the devil especially targets them. And so he said, Joab, my general, he's still there. How can I celebrate yet? And he goes on to say, and the servants are encamped in the field. You know, this world is a mission field. We're all camping. The soldiers were not home. They were camping. That means they were in alien

territory, living in tents, maybe not even tents, maybe in the open field. As a matter of fact, I think he uses that word. The ark was in a tent. The soldiers are in the open field. They're encamped. It's temporary. This world is an alien land. Is that right? And we as missionaries of God, all of us are missionaries, we're encamped in the open field. Sometimes, you know, we get too comfortable and we start thinking, this is our home. Why did Abraham live in a tent? He couldn't afford a house. They had foreclosed on his house, so he had a tent. Did Abraham have enough money to build a house? Why did he live in a tent? Well, he was a shepherd. Well, yeah. He could have had a house down in the lowlands for the summer and in the highlands, or highlands for the summer and the lowlands for the winter, and he could have had a lot of houses. He was fabulously wealthy. But you know, the Bible says that he sojourned, realizing that he was a stranger and a pilgrim here because he was looking for a city that had foundations whose builder and maker is God. That's also of Moses. God's people were often on the move because they realized this world right now is occupied by an enemy. And we're encamped in the open field, friends. As soldiers of God, we've got to remember you need to be able to move fast. But if we get too comfortable, you know why the children of Israel got stuck in Babylon? And God had to call them out of Babylon? Because they had been in this foreign land so long, enemy territory, they got comfortable there. They built their houses there. They got their businesses there. When God finally said, it's time to go, they said, oh man, we don't have tents anymore. We can't go. We're settled in Babylon. God said, but the plagues are going to fall on Babylon. Get out of Babylon. They said, you know, we're not as mobile as we used to be. We've got, you know, friends and family here, and they'd become so comfortable in Babylon that they were no longer a mobile army. Could that happen to God's people in the last days where we get so comfortable in this world we lose our mobility? One of the things, an army needs to be able to move. And he said, and the servants of my Lord are encamped in the open field. 2 Timothy, going back where we started, friends, therefore you must endure hardship as a good soldier of Jesus Christ. No one engaged in warfare entangles himself with the affairs of this life that he might please him who enlisted him as a soldier. Are you drafted or did you enlist? Were you drafted by the Lord? Has he forced you or did you accept Jesus willingly? He said, come unto me. Open draft. You open enlistment. And so if you've said, I'm accepting you, Jesus, you've enlisted. But I'll tell you something. You know what often happens? Young people say, it always cracks me up. Young person says, Mom, Dad, 17, 18 years old, I've joined the military. Why'd you do that? I wanted freedom. I didn't want you telling me what to do anymore. So I've enlisted. And you know, I'll tell you, those recruiters are really nice when you first come in, they promise you the moon. And once they get you to sign up and you get to boot camp, if you say to your drill sergeant, I want to go home. I don't like this anymore. This is hard. You know what they do? They laugh at you. They say, we own you now. You had your chance. You are a soul. You enlisted. You've made a promise. You've signed. We own you now. And if you run away, you're called AWOL. They put you in jail. Isn't that right? They own you. You enlisted. You are a servant of Jesus. Did anyone tell you about this part of being a Christian? Or do you just thought it was a club? You kind of came and went at your leisure. This, being a soldier is different. It's being a servant of God. Uriah was sacrificial. You know how I know that? Because he had fought side by side with Joab for years. He knew about the battle going on with the capital of the Ammonites, Rabbah. And when Joab said, Uriah, I got a mission for you and platoon of men. See that gate over there? I want you to storm that gate and break through. You don't think Uriah didn't know that that was a suicide mission? Not only did he send him up there, Joab probably said, charge the gate,
charge the wall, and they're going to shoot right down at the wall from them. You read the whole story, it tells that they actually

They were shooting from the wall at them. And he said, you know, we'll give you, we'll cover you. You ever heard someone say, I'll cover you, got you covered. We'll get the soldiers with the arrows and the bows, and we're gonna cover you. And so did Uriah, any record that he complained or said no? No, he went with them. He followed the orders that he was supposed to make. He was not afraid to lay down his life. I don't know what you think, but I don't think he died easy. Uriah was a man of rock-solid standards and principles. He was willing to die for the Lord and for the army, laying his life on the line. He had self-control. And you know, I expect when they brought Uriah's body back to Jerusalem, David probably made a parade for him, don't you think? Gave him a hero's honor and all that. Walked ahead of his casket. Uriah, the hero, the mighty man, has fallen. Do you know why Uriah died? Uriah, like Jesus, died to cover the sin of someone else. Why did Jesus die? Was Jesus sacrificial? Did Jesus die to cover our sin? It's interesting, from the time Uriah was called until he died, there was 3 days. It reminds us also about the 3 days connected with our Lord. It's terrible what David did. Uriah died to cover David's sin. Is it terrible what we have done to Jesus? Well, friends, now we're in combat. We are on the front lines. This is exactly what it looks like. We're involved in preaching the gospel, and the devil's going to do everything he can to cause problems. That's why we need to pray. We need to work. We need to get involved using all of our spiritual gifts to fulfill the Great Commission. We have our marching orders, don't we? Any of you ever heard the story about the charge of the Light Brigade? This was made famous by a poem by Tennyson. It was a disastrous battle for the British cavalry that they fought back in, the cavalry back in 1854, October 25, during the Crimean War. They were trying to push back these Russian forces, and there was a valley, just a big old pocket. And they had cannons on the right, and they had cannons on the left, and they had cannons down the middle, and some orders got confused. And this brigade of 600 men was told to charge right down the middle and try to push back the forces in the middle of the valley with their troops and artillery there. And when they received the command, the soldiers all knew this is a suicide mission. Because what you don't want in a battle is what they call crossfire. They had fire down the middle and crossfire. And it was just like a suicide mission. But you know, those 600 men, they got the orders from their commander, something that got mixed up, and they took off and they charged. And they just got cut, mowed down terribly. They managed to actually, some of them made it through and pushed the Russians back, and they eventually had to retreat. But it became a very famous story in military history because they basically charged into the shadow of death because they were given the order and they didn't question. Alfred Lloyd Tennyson wrote a poem you've probably heard. Forward, the Light Brigade. Was there a man dismayed? No, though the soldier knew someone had blundered. Theirs not to make reply, theirs not to reason why, theirs but to do and die. Into the valley of death rode the 600. Ours not to question why, ours is but to do and die. When our commander gives us orders, are we willing to lay our lives down? Jesus said, if you've enlisted, I've asked you to take up your cross and follow me. Not if it doesn't inconvenience you. He said, I've laid down my life for you. I've asked you to take up your cross and follow me if you die. The early Christians knew that being a soldier for Christ could really mean they die. And you know, you're not afraid of death if you die before you go into battle. One more story. I see I'm out of time. Greek tradition. There was this one very successful soldier. He had a disease that would plague him every now and then where he would have these seizures, and he had been told by the physicians that ultimately he would die from this.
But between seizures,

He was very strong and healthy. And when he was on the battlefield, because he knew that he was dying, he was extremely effective. He'd just go right out on the front. He was brave. He was successful because he was totally fearless. He said, I'm a dead man anyway. I just assume die on the battlefield as die by this disease. Well, he so impressed his general. The general told the king, and the king said, we need more soldiers like that. Is there anything our physicians can do? Have my physician see him. So the physician examined this very brave soldier, and he said, you know, there's a simple remedy for this. I've got some herbs, and you drink it, it will heal you. And sure enough, he took the concoction, the seizures were gone, and he was healed. But what do you think happened to him now on the battlefield? He became very concerned about his safety. He stopped charging out in front of the other man. He wanted to preserve his life. So as a Christian, are you preoccupied with preserving your life, or have you died so you realize, hey, look, I've laid down my life for Jesus. You can only kill me once. And then you're fearless. It's like Shadrach, Meshach, and Abednego said to Nebuchadnezzar. They said, our God who we serve is able to deliver us. But even if he doesn't deliver us, we're not going to disobey our general. We're not going to disobey our king, even if we die. Because we already died when we decided to live for Christ. That's how you find that real courage. When you say, I'm going to take up the cross and follow Jesus, and it doesn't matter, you know, what people say about you or what they do to you. It doesn't bother you anymore if you're already crucified with Christ. And that's what it means to be a soldier. Your focus is on the battle. Well, friends, right now we're engaged in evangelism. This is one of the most important things we do as the people of God. I hope that you will all participate by praying. How many of you want to enlist, maybe re-enlist, as soldiers for Jesus? Amen?

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Out of those 300 million, only 20.4% regularly attend church. Every year, 7.9 million people discard their faith in Christ and walk away from the church. This equates to 150,000 people disappearing every week. 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On average, one person will leave your church.

Our message tonight is entitled Revelation's Answer for Global Peace. All around us, we see, friends, that there is a disturbing absence of peace in our world. And I can only imagine how the heart of God must break as he sees his children who are longing and desperate for peace, and yet do not realize that he is the only one that can give them the peace that they need. Every human heart, friends, we earnestly desire for peace. This is something that we long for. We want safety and security and rest and peace, but consistently we end up with chaos, confusion, conflict and danger and destruction all around us. Terroristic attacks strike fear into our hearts, causing us to surrender our freedoms for a sense of safety. We find natural disasters claiming the lives of thousands in an

instant make us wonder if there's any place on earth that is really a safe place. You see, friends, our fragile world is being torn apart in many different ways. And the question that comes to my mind is, why is it that our world is so fragile and our plans for peace so futile? Man, brothers and sisters, longs for peace, and yet he can't obtain it, no matter how hard he tries. And the answer to this question, in short, is this. Mankind is trying to live in peace without the Prince of Peace. But this can never be done. I want us to notice what happened to Israel when they tried to live without God. In the book 2 Chronicles chapter 15, verses 3 to 6, the Bible says, for a long time Israel had been without the what? The true God, without a teaching priest, and without law. And in those times there was what? No peace, but great turmoil was on all the inhabitants of the lands. So nation was destroyed by nation and city by city, for God troubled them with every adversity. The Bible says that when man tries to live without God, without the teachings of God, without the law of God, there is no peace, only turmoil, destruction, and adversity. And this is exactly what our world is like today. The Bible tells us in Isaiah chapter 57, verse 20 and 21, it says, but the wicked are like the troubled sea when it cannot rest, whose waters cast up mire and dirt. There is no what? Peace, says my God, for the wicked. The Bible tells us that when man tries to live without God and do his own way, his way is the wicked way, and that man cannot find any rest, because there's no such thing as peace without the Prince of Peace. Restlessness, friends, comes from wickedness. And this is the condition of our world, and it's the condition of the natural human heart. We look and search for peace in all the places where it is not found. And many people are saying, if you want to find peace, find it within. They say, look within your heart, from the Christ consciousness within, and then you can have peace from within. But friends, I want you to notice what the Bible tells us concerning those who have the worldview of trying to find peace within their own human hearts. The Bible says in Proverbs chapter 28 and verse 26, he who trusts in his own heart is a what? The Bible says that when we trust in our hearts, it is a foolish thing. But this is exactly what the human race has done. Thinking that we're wise, we have become fools in trusting in our own hearts. Our own standard of right and wrong is as if we want to determine what is good and what is true and what is right versus wrong. But friends, our standard of right and wrong is twisted. But this is the law that governs the natural heart. The Bible says in Jeremiah chapter 17 and verse 9 that the heart is deceitful. The heart is what? You see, our hearts can lead us astray. They will lead us astray. That's why we never want to follow it. It says the heart is deceitful above all things and desperately wicked. Who can know it? You see that word wicked that describes the human heart. Another word for wicked is lawless. What's the word? You see, our natural carnal hearts wants to live without any law at all. We are our hearts are wicked and desperately wicked, and so we don't want to follow that. You see, friends, our own standard of right and wrong is twisted. The Bible says in Proverbs chapter 14 and verse 12 that there is a way which seems right to a man, but its end is the way of death. We cannot do that which seems right to us because our standard is twisted. It's the wrong way. You see, the carnal human heart is naturally bent towards sin. And sin is wickedness, and sin is living without any law. You see, the natural, the thing that seems right to the carnal heart, the way that seems to be the right way is the broad way. That's what Jesus said, that many are going down the broad way, the way of the majority, doing what everyone else is doing, looking to society to define what is right versus wrong. And friends, do you know why rivers are so crooked? For the same reason why society in our world is so crooked. Notice this picture of the Amazon River, how it winds around like a snake, and it's so crooked. You know why? Because water follows the path of what? Least resistance. And that's the same reason why our hearts and our world is so crooked, because we like to go the easy way, the broad way, the way of the majority, the way that seems right and feels right and sounds right to our own sinful carnal heart. You see, friends, peace is not found from within. Peace is only found from above. Can you say amen? Amen.
But the natural heart flows the easy way, the

pleasing way. You see, our own carnal hearts, we desire love without any law. We want pleasure without payment, satisfaction without sacrifice. And that's why in our world today, there are fewer and fewer marriages taking place and more people just shacking up and living together because people want the benefits of marriage without the commitment of marriage. And the Bible says that that is a sin. It is breaking the law of God. And friends, this is even found in the Christian world. And it's sin, friends. That's what robs us of the sweet peace. And it leaves us in destruction. Help is not found from within. Help is found from above. You see, the only way we can have peace is if we have the Prince of Peace living in our hearts. The Bible tells us in the book of Isaiah, chapter 9, verse 6 and 7, this is a messianic prophecy concerning Jesus. And the Bible says in Isaiah 9, verse 6 and 7, "For unto us a child is born, unto us a son is given, and the government shall be upon his shoulder. And his name shall be called," what is his name? Wonderful and what? Counselor, what else? The Mighty God, the Everlasting Father, the Prince of Peace. Of the increase of his government and peace, there shall be no what? You see, the Bible tells us concerning Jesus that he is the Prince of Peace. And the government is going to be on his shoulders. He is the one that rules and reigns over the heavenly government. And friends, a government, every single government has laws by which that specific government is run by. And when you look at the kingdoms and nations of the world, if there are unjust laws, that will produce anarchy, sedition, and rebellion. However, just laws or fair laws bring order, harmony, and peace in that specific kingdom, government, or society. And the Bible tells us that God's government is a government of peace. Do you know why? Because the foundation of his government is his just and righteous and holy laws. You see, friends, just laws brings order, harmony, and peace. Unjust laws bring rebellion, sedition, and anarchy. But friends, I'm thankful that those who decide to be citizens of God's kingdom, the Bible tells us that their peace, there will be no end to that peace. Can you say amen? Because there will be no end to the just and fair and righteous laws of the king and prince of that government. You see, as we study Bible prophecy, we notice that Satan, who is against the true king and kingdom of heaven, he desires war and not peace. And thus he's working overtime to rob us of the peace that only Jesus can offer. And friends, one of the main ways that he removes peace from our lives is to destroy the law of God and to cause man to disregard the law of God. In other words, to destroy peace, Satan attacks the law of God that brings a sense of peace. And this is exactly what the issue is when you study Bible prophecy. The Bible tells us concerning the Antichrist little horn kingdom that we're going to study in detail this Saturday evening. It says in Daniel chapter 7, verse 25, write it down. It says that this false Antichrist kingdom, it says that they would think to change what? Times and laws. Satan does not want peace. He wants war. So to remove peace, he attacks the law of God that would bring a sense of peace amongst the government of God. And so we find that one of Satan's strategies, one of his main goals in these last days is to try to destroy the law of God. His first plan is to replace God's law with the law of humanism, telling people you can decide what you want, what is right for you and what is wrong for you. Do you see the importance of searching our hearts? Like what we studied the other night in light of the judgment? That we examine our lives because our hearts can lead us astray. And the greatest deception is self-deception, thinking that we're saved by our profession. And yet when the Lord comes, we realize that we're lost. And Jesus will say, "I never knew." Oh, friends, I don't want to hear those words. I want to hear the words that of Jesus that says, "Well, not said, well done, thou good and faithful servant." How many want to hear those words tonight? Well, friends, in order to hear those words, we have to be more than professors. We have to possess Jesus, amen? And Jesus must possess us. I in you and you in me is what Jesus said. This is much more than head knowledge, much more than a surface experience. It is a heart experience with the person, Jesus Christ. And friends, if I'm going to be a Christian, if I want to serve the Lord, I want the real deal. Can you say amen? I want to have a genuine, not a surface experience, but a genuine heartfelt
experience.

You see, the reason why these individuals are lost is because Jesus said, depart from me, ye that practice what? Lawlessness. They were preaching his word, perhaps, but they were not keeping the law of God in their hearts. They were not doing the will of God. And so Jesus says, makes it clear that we have to do God's will in order to be saved. And friends, how many of you want to be saved? You want to enter into the kingdom? Well, if so, we need to do God's will. And so tell me, do you think it's important to know exactly what the will of God is? How important is it to know what God's will is? A matter of eternity. And if it's that important, we need to let the Bible give us a clear definition. What exactly is the will of God? And the Bible gives us a textbook answer in the book of Psalms chapter 40 and verse 8. Please write it down and notice with me on your screen. Psalms 40 verse 8 defines to us what the will of God is. The Bible says, I delight to do thy will, O my God. Yea, thy what? Law is where? Within my heart. My friends, the first part of this verse explains or is the same thing as the second part of the verse. You see, in the book of Psalms, this is Hebrew poetry. And in Hebrew poetry, we find parallelism. You see, in English poetry, we like to rhyme words. Isn't that right? Roses are red, violets are blue, and whatnot. We rhyme words in English poetry. But in Hebrew poetry, instead of rhyming words, they rhyme ideas. They rhyme what? This is called Hebrew parallelism. And so the first part of the verse is the same idea as the second part of the verse. Well, what does it say? I delight to do thy will, O my God. And what exactly is that? To have God's law within our hearts. So we find that the will of God is for us to allow the Lord to write his holy law in our hearts and in our minds. And by the way, friends, this is the reality of the new covenant experience. Do you remember how the new covenant says that God wants to write his law in our hearts and minds? And that makes sense, doesn't it? Because what did Jesus say to those that said, Lord, Lord? He said, depart from me, you who practice lawlessness. They were not doing God's will because God's will is to have God's law written in our hearts. And if that's clear, if that makes sense, would you please say amen? But friends, if you notice in the Christian world today, it is so sad and shocking that some of the very ones that are claiming Jesus as their Lord are watering down the law of God and its importance. Or worse, there are even some preachers who are preaching that the law of God has been done away with. That God's grace gives us license to sin and break the law of God. You see, even Christians have this antinomianism, humanistic spirit within the church. Antichrist is creeping within the temple, folks. Christians are condemning the very law that would bring peace in our world. And this is the spirit of the Antichrist. And for this reason, God, in infinite mercy, in these last days, in the book of Revelation, is sending a worldwide message of love and a worldwide message of peace, teaching us and pointing us back to the importance of the holy law of God. I want you to notice what the Bible says in Revelation chapter 14, verse 6 and 7. We read this before. Let's read it again. This is the final message that's given throughout the whole world just before the coming of Jesus. Revelation chapter 14, verse 6 and 7. Please write it down. The Bible says, and I saw another angel fly in the midst of heaven, having the everlasting, what is that next word? Gospel. And friends, remind me, what does that word gospel mean? It doesn't mean bad news, amen? It means good news. In other words, this message is not a bondage message. It's a message of freedom. It's a good news, get happy, and get excited message. Can you say amen? And so, friends, it's time to start getting excited tonight as we discover what exactly is this good news message, this gospel message of peace. It says, having the everlasting gospel to preach unto them that dwell on the earth, to every nation, kindred, tongue, and people. It's a global gospel message. Well, what is this message? Verse 7, saying with a loud voice, fear who? God. And give glory to him, for the hour of his judgment has come. So we find something interesting here in Revelation, that in the last days, God is going to send a worldwide global gospel message. And a part of this good news message is a worldwide call to fear God. Now, friends, tonight, those two words, fear God, is Revelation's answer for global peace. We want to find out what exactly does the Bible mean when it calls us to fear God. Well, friends, let me tell you first what it does not mean. It does not mean that

God wants us to be afraid of him. Can you say amen? God does not want us to be afraid of him, friends. Just like any father or any parent does not want their children to be afraid of them. God, when it says fear God, it doesn't mean to be afraid of God, but to fear God

Notice what it says in Ecclesiastes chapter 12 and verse 13. Please write it down. Ecclesiastes 12, 13 tells us, let us hear the conclusion of the whole matter. Fear God and keep his what? Commandments, for this is the whole duty of Jew. Is that what it says? The whole duty of? So friends, to keep the law of God, to fear him, which results in keeping his commandments, this is something that God is calling just one race to do, or all races? The entire human race, friends. And so when you read in Revelation 14, verse 7, when the angel says, fear God to the whole world, it's a call back to the holy law of God, to respect God, to reverence God, to love God, which results in obeying the word and the law of God. And friends, if that's clear, would you please say amen? Amen. This is Revelation's answer for global peace. You know why? Because friends, when we keep the law of God, or when we allow the Lord to keep his law in us and through us, and when he writes it in our hearts, it results in peace with God and peace with man. Notice what the Bible says in the book of Isaiah, chapter 48, verse 18. Please write it down. Oh, that you had heeded my commandments, then your peace would have been like a river, and your righteousness as the waves of the sea. God says if we listen and heed his commandments, we would have peace. You see, brothers and sisters, God's law is a blueprint as how to live in peace with him and peace with one another. And friends, it's interesting. Did you realize that man has tried to pass so many laws to bring about peace, order, and harmony in society today? In fact, it's been estimated that man has passed over 35 million laws to try to bring about peace and to try to control human behavior. But God, instead of 35 million, has given to us just 10 simple commandments. Can you say amen? And unlike the unwise and sometimes unjust laws that man makes, the Bible says that the law of God is perfect, converting the soul. That's Psalms 19, verse 7. Write it down. Not only that, but God's law is holy and just and good, according to Romans 7, verse 12. And James 2, 12 says that we will be judged by the law of, not bondage, but the law of liberty. Another word for liberty is freedom. And so we see over and over again, the law of God is a good law. It's a perfect law. It's holy. It's just, which means it's fair. And it's a law of liberty. It's not a law of bondage. God wants to make us free, and he wants to give us peace. God always has our best interest in mind. Can you say amen? And unlike the 35 million laws of man, these 10 commandments controls all human behavior at the heart level, which is where it matters the most. Can you say amen? This is Revelation's plan for global peace, folks. And so now the next question is this, that we've laid that foundation. What exactly is this law, and why is it so perfect and important for the welfare and the harmony of society? Notice what it says in Exodus 31 and verse 18. Write it down. The Bible says, and when he had made an end of speaking with him on Mount Sinai, he gave Moses two tablets of the testimony, tablets of stone, written with what? The finger of God. You see, friends, every other part of the Bible, God used the prophets to write it down. But when it came to the law of God, the Ten Commandments, God said, no, I'm going to write this one myself. And friends, that makes it so very important. Can you say amen? He wrote it with his own finger on tablets of stone. And by the way, you know when people say it's written in stone, what do they mean by that? That means it cannot be change. That means it's permanent. And friends, this is the case with the law of God. He wrote it in tables of stone with his own finger, the only part of the Bible that God wrote himself. And friends, listen, though this was the first time God gave the law in written form, the principles of the Ten Commandments existed for all eternity. Why? Because when you study it carefully, you'll find that God's law, the Ten Commandments, are simply a reflection of his eternal character of love. And so the next question you might be wondering is this. Well, how do we know that the Ten Commandments existed for all eternity? How do we know that it existed before God wrote it down on tables of stone at Mount Sinai? Well, friends, here's the very easy way we know that God's law existed before he wrote it down and gave it to Moses. According to the New Testament, in Romans 4, verse 15, the Bible says, where there is no law, there is no what? So, no law, then there's no such thing as transgression.
Are you with me?

Yes or no? But what is transgression? What is the definition of transgression or the definition of sin? Here is the clearest textbook definition of sin you'll find in the Bible. 1 John chapter 3 and verse 4, write it down. The Bible says, whosoever commits sin transgresses the law. For sin is the transgression of the law. You will not find a clearer definition of sin in the Bible. When I ask you what is sin, your answer, the Bible answer is the transgression or the breaking of the law. But the Bible says where there is no law, there is no sin. That makes sense, doesn't it? If there's no law, then there's nothing to break. Are you with me, yes or no? And so now the next question is this. Did God's law exist before Mount Sinai? Would answer that, just ask the question. Did sin exist before Mount Sinai, yes or no? And so if sin existed before it, there had to have been a law that existed before it as well. Because what is sin? It is the breaking of the law. In fact, remember when God spoke to Adam and Eve, he said, you can eat of every tree of the garden except for this one. For in the day that you eat thereof, you shall surely die. And why were they going to die if they partook of that fruit? It's not because it was poisonous. Is because God said it in his word. He gave him a commandment, don't eat of this fruit. And the Bible says that the wages of sin is death. Now, friends, in partaking of that fruit, Adam and Eve broke the law of God, friends. They broke at least the eighth commandment that says, thou shalt not steal, because they took something that did not belong to them. They also broke the 10th commandment that said, thou shalt not covet, because they covet, they desired something that was not theirs, that God said, don't eat of it. And so we find that if sin came in the Garden of Eden, then there had to have been first a law in the Garden of Eden that they were able to sin against and break. Does that make sense, yes or no? And they passed this sinful tendency down to their children, Cain and Abel. And you'll find in Genesis 4, the first sibling rivalry, Cain killed his brother Abel. Now tell me, friends, did Cain sin, yes or no? Well, that shows that there had to have been a law to sin against. He broke the law that said, thou shalt not kill. Sin was there, therefore the law was there as well. And friends, listen, the reason why I'm emphasizing this is because many sincere Christians are confused. They think that the Ten Commandments began at Mount Sinai when God gave it to Moses, but not at all. It existed far before that. How do we know? Because sin existed far before that. And so we see in the Old Testament, God's law was the standard for right and wrong for all people back in those times. But here's the real question we want to find the answer to tonight. What about in the New Testament? Is the law of God still relevant and important for us living after the time of the cross and the resurrection of Christ? What does the Bible say? Are we in a new dispensation? And does this new dispensation give us the license to break the law of God? Well, let's go to the words of Jesus to find out. Notice with me in Matthew chapter 5, verse 17 and 18. Please write it down. One of the clearest verses about the law of God from the mouth of Jesus. Jesus said in Matthew 5, 17 and 18, think not that I am come to destroy the law or the prophets. I am not come to destroy, but to. So Jesus said, don't even think about it. Don't even entertain the notion that I am come to destroy the law. I am not come to do this. But what am I come to do? Jesus said, I am come to. And some people think that that word fulfill means to destroy. But friends, if that's what it means, it wouldn't make sense. I have not come to destroy, but to destroy. It wouldn't make sense, right? What does that word fulfill mean? It means to fill to the full. It means to fill up the full measure of. In the original language, in the Greek, the word fulfill means to establish more fully. What does it mean? And so Jesus did not come to destroy the law, but he came to fulfill it, to establish it more fully, to fill to the full, or to live it out in his own life, thus giving to us an example to follow. And then he said in verse 18, for verily I say unto you, till heaven and earth pass, one jot and one tittle shall in no wise pass from the law till all be what? Fulfilled. The jot and tittle, that's like the dotting of an I and the crossing of a T. In other words, the Lord Jesus says, nothing is going to pass from my law till all be fulfilled. In other words, he came to live out the requirements of the law, not to destroy it, but to live it out, to give us an example of what it means to keep the law out of a motivation of love and faithfulness to God. In fact, notice another one.
in Isaiah 42, verse 21.

we find a messianic prophecy concerning Jesus. Isaiah 42:21 says that the Lord is well pleased for his righteousness' sake, and he will, what is that word right there? Magnify the law and make it what? Now, friends, how can you destroy something and honor it at the same time? Can you do that? Not at all. So when the Bible says he came to honor it, this doesn't mean he came to destroy it or do away with it. He came to honor it, and that word honor means to hold it up in high esteem. And he came to magnify the law. And friends, if you have a magnifying glass and you put it over the Bible or the law of God, does the magnifying glass destroy the law? Yes or no? What does the magnifying glass do? It enlarges it and makes it clearer. Isn't that right? And that's what Jesus did when he came the first time. He enlarged the requirements of the law and he made it clearer, telling us if you look upon a woman to lust after her, you've already broken the law. He made it larger and clearer by fulfilling it, living it out in his own life, giving us an example to follow. And friends, if that's clear, would you please say amen? Amen. But some people say after Christ kept the law in his life, he then destroyed it in his death. Well, friends, is this true? Did the cross destroy the law of God? Why did Jesus die on the cross? Did he die to save us from the law, or did he die to save us from sin? Well, let's find out. Matthew chapter 1, verse 21, please write it down. The Bible says, you shall call his name Jesus. And by the way, that's a beautiful name, amen? You know what the name Jesus means? It means Savior. Name above all names. You shall call his name Jesus, Savior. But what is he going to save us from? For he shall save his people from the law. Is that what it says? Let's try it again. He shall save his people in their sins. Is Jesus going to save us in our sins? He's going to save us what? From our sins. And friends, remind me, what is the definition of sin? It's the breaking of the law. So Jesus did not come to save us in the breaking of the law, but he came to save us from breaking the law. This is why he came and died on the cross, friends, to save us not only for the penalty of sin, which is death, but to save us from the power of sin, which is breaking the law. And if that makes sense, would you please say amen? Amen. But friends, when Jesus died, there was a law that came to an end at the cross. There was a law that was abolished, but it wasn't the Ten Commandments. Well, which law was it? Ephesians 2 verse 15 has the answer. The Bible says, having abolished in his flesh the enmity, even the law of commandments contained in what? Ordinances. And friends, the word ordinance is another word for ceremonies. It was the ceremonial laws that came to an end at the cross. And what were these ceremonial laws? Everything that was tied to an earthly sanctuary. Hebrews 9:1, write it down. It says, then indeed, even the first covenant had ordinances of divine service and the earthly what? Sanctuary. And so these were the laws and the commandments that came to an end of the cross. It was the sacrificial ceremonial laws. And these are the laws that are described in Colossians chapter 2 and verse 14. Write it down. The Bible says, blotting out the handwriting of ordinances that was against us, which was contrary to us, took it out of the way, nailing it to his cross. Friends, which law was nailed to the cross? It was the commandments that were contained in ordinances, the handwriting of ordinances. These were the sacrificial services. And the reason why these came to an end at the cross is because, remember, what was the purpose of the sanctuary and the services and the sacrifices? It was to teach us about Jesus. Can you say amen? These were shadows that pointed forward to a substance, types that would point forward to an antitype. And so when Jesus came in the flesh, all of these things were no longer necessary, because the purpose of these things was simply to teach us and to make us ready for when Jesus would actually come and die on the cross in the flesh. Are you with me? Yes or no? Now, friends, there are many people in the Christian, and the reason why I'm emphasizing this is because there are many people that are mixing the ceremonial laws that were abolished at the cross with the Ten Commandments. They think that the ceremonial laws and the Ten Commandments are one and the same. But friends, they were two different and distinctive laws. I want to show it to you tonight. And on your way out, you'll receive a handout that has this chart. The Ten Commandments versus the ceremonial law. Notice the difference. The Ten Commandments were called God's law, according to Romans 8:7. Ceremonial law was called Moses' law, according to Hebrews 10:28. Ten Commandments were written by God's finger.
Whereas the ceremonial law was handwritten by Moses, 2 Chronicles 35:12.

The Ten Commandments written in stone. The ceremonial law written in a book. The Ten Commandments was placed in the Ark of the Covenant, whereas the ceremonial law was placed on the side of the Ark of the Covenant. The Ten Commandments is called a spiritual law, Romans 7:14. The ceremonial law was called a carnal law, Hebrews 9:10. The Ten Commandments reveals sin, Romans 3:27-7. The ceremonial law was given because of sin, Galatians 3:19. The Ten Commandments are called eternal abiding principles, whereas the ceremonial law were temporal prophecies. The Ten Commandments are going to stand forever, whereas the ceremonial law was nailed to the cross. And those were the laws that came to an end. When Jesus died on the cross, the Bible says that the Bible said that he said, "It is finished." Then the veil of the temple was torn from top to bottom, showing an end, an abolishing, a doing away with those sacrificial ceremonial laws. And because of the death of Christ, now we can come boldly to the throne of grace to obtain mercy and find help to save in our time of need. Can you say amen? So we see, according to Psalms 111, verse 7 and 8, that all his commandments are sure. They stand fast, how long? Forever and ever. Now, some people say, but we don't have to worry about the Ten Commandments, because Jesus said all you have to do is love. Just love God and love each other, and don't worry about the Ten Commandments. Well, friends, it's true that Jesus taught us that all we need to do is love. But here's the real question. Did Jesus teach that love does away with his law? Let's find out, shall we? Please write down Matthew chapter 22, verse 37 through 40. And by the way, if you notice, we're having lots of scripture tonight. Friends, I hope you don't mind that, amen? You don't mind me giving a lot of scripture, right? And the reason why we do this is because it really doesn't matter what I say. All that matters is what the Bible says, amen? So we want to have a clear foundational understanding of this topic so that we can understand Satan's strategy, his plans in the last days to sit in the New Testament church, the temple of God, and we're going to study that on Saturday. So notice, some people say all you have to do is love. Don't worry about the law. Just love, love, love, love. And people, all they talk about is love, to the point that they say law is not important. But let's find out what Jesus says. Jesus said unto him, "Thou shalt love the Lord thy God with all thy heart, with all thy soul, with all thy mind. This is the first and great what?" But friends, you realize that when Jesus said this, this was nothing new. Jesus was actually quoting from the Old Testament, from Deuteronomy 6, verse 4. It wasn't a new commandment. It was new to them because they've forgotten the importance of loving God. But nonetheless, Jesus said the first commandment is to love God with everything you have and everything you are. And then the second commandment, the second is like unto it. Jesus said, "Thou shalt love thy neighbor as thyself." And friends, when Jesus said that, that wasn't anything new. He was quoting from Leviticus 19 and verse 18. He was new to them because they forgot the importance of loving their neighbor. Now, friends, people read this surfacely, and they say, there you have it. You don't have to worry about the Ten Commandments. Just love God and love each other. But friends, it would be well for us to read the rest of the verse. Can you say amen? Because notice what the rest of the verse says. On these two commandments hang all the law and the prophets. Friends, on these two commandments, these two great principles of love, loving God and loving your neighbor, hold up the rest of the Ten Commandments. Friends, how many hands do you have? Two hands, right? And the same way these two hands love God and love your neighbor, on these two hands, hold up how many fingers? 10 fingers. In the same way, friends, every time you look at your hands, you see the law and the love of God, his law of love. Go ahead and look at your hands right now, by the way. You see them? That's the law of love right there, friends. God created it in your own hands. In other words, when Jesus said all you have to do is love God and love each other, he was telling us that the only way you can keep the Ten Commandments is if you love God and love each other. Because, friends, think about it. If you really love God with all your heart, mind, and soul, then you will keep the first part of the commandment that says, "Thou shalt have no other gods before me." You will not bow down and worship idols. You will not take the name of the Lord in vain. You will remember the Sabbath. If you truly love God, you'll keep the first part of the commandment. Are you with me? And if you truly love your neighbor as yourself, you would keep the second part of the commandment. You will start by honoring your first neighbor. You will honor your father and mother. If you truly love your neighbor as yourself, you will not kill your neighbor. You will not commit adultery. You will not steal and lie and cover your neighbor's possessions. On these two commandments, love God and love your neighbor, hold up the rest of the claims of the law of God. And friends, if that makes sense, would you please say amen?
In no way does love go against the law of God, but rather

rather like what the Apostle Paul said in Romans 13:10, love is the fulfilling of the law. And that word fulfilling means to establish more fully. In other words, the only way we can keep God's law is love. If we try to do the right thing without love for God, it's legalism and it will not work, friends. It's bondage. But when we have love for God and love for one another, the natural result is the fulfilling of the law of God in our hearts and in our lives. In other words, friends, the power of love will establish the law of love more fully in the believer's life. This is what Jesus said in John 14, verse 15. Christ puts our love to the test. Friends, tell me, if you love Jesus, let me hear you say amen. Jesus says, if you love me, keep my commandments. In other words, love is demonstrated by obedience to the Ten Commandments. Can you say amen? Now, friends, this is what Jesus says explicitly. What he is saying implicitly is if you don't love me, don't even try it. Because if you keep God's commandments without love, it's legalistic. And it's not gonna, you will not be saved. We can't save ourselves, brothers and sisters, by doing anything at all. We're saved only by the grace of God. Can you say amen? But Jesus said, if you love me, keep. Now, friends, in the Greek, it's even more emphatic. In the original language, it's like this. If you love me, you will keep my commandments. Because love, friends, is the motivating power that enables us to do the things that pleases the Lord. Can you say amen? Love for Jesus always leads to obedience to the law of God. Friends, do you remember that woman that was caught in adultery? She had broken the seventh commandment. She was gonna be stoned to death because the wages of sin is, she deserved to die. She had broken the law of God. And friends, she was brought to the feet of Jesus. And even though she had made a mess of her life, at the feet of Jesus, she found herself at the very best place she could ever be in the whole universe. Can you say amen? And at Jesus' feet, Jesus did not excuse her sin. Jesus did not ignore her sin. He forgave her sin. And he said, neither do I condemn you. Then he said, go and sin some more. Is that what Jesus said? Did Jesus say you can go and keep sinning? It doesn't matter. You're under my grace and you're gonna be saved even though you continue to sin and break my law. Is that what he says? He said, go and sin no more. You see, friends, this is the true gospel. When Jesus said go, that was pardon for her past. But when he said, sin no more, that was power for her present to live a brand new life. Can you say amen? And so the next question is this. Some people say, oh, but the law, that's just a bunch of legalistic requirements. There are many Christians who are accusing the law of being legalistic. But friends, I want you to notice when God spoke his law to Moses, he gave it in the context of freedom. In Exodus 20, verse 2, the Bible tells us, God said before he spoke his Ten Commandments, he said to Moses, I am the Lord thy God, which have brought thee out of the land of Egypt, out of the house of. In other words, God was saying, I'm the one that gave you freedom. I want you to be a free people. You see, he gives the law in the context of liberty and freedom, freedom from the bondage of sin. And so as God brings his children out of Egypt, out of slavery, he now gives to them the Ten Commandments that teaches them how to remain free. Amen? How to remain in peace with each other and peace with God. And so, brothers and sisters, the law of God is not a law of bondage. It's a law of freedom. Let me say it like this. Tell me, friends, what is the purpose of stop signs and speed limits? Are those things there to restrict us or are they there to protect us? In the same way, friends, the law of God, we can be driving down the road and trying to get someplace and the light turns red and we get angry at the light. Man, this light is restricting me. I'm trying to get somewhere. So restrictive. But friends, if that light wasn't there, you could kill yourself. Isn't that right? So what is that? The purpose of it is to protect you, friends, not to restrict you. And it's the same with the law of God. God said, thou shalt not commit adultery. He's trying to protect your marriage and your home and your family and your children. When he says, thou shalt not kill, he's trying to protect your life. It's a law of freedom. Now, here's another question. My wife and I, we've been married almost 8 years now. And tell me, is it a reasonable expectation for her to expect me to be faithful to her and only her? Is that reasonable or is that legalistic? That's reasonable, right? And it's reasonable for me to expect her to be faithful. Why? Because we have entered into a covenant relationship with each other, and more than just a covenant relationship, it's because we love each other. Can you say amen?
You see, when you say yes to a person, you're also saying no.

no to everyone else. And when you think about that, wow, that sounds kind of restrictive. So you're committing yourself to one person and only that one for the rest of your life? You can have other lovers on the side. Wow, that sounds so restrictive. But is it really? No, if you love that person. Can you say amen? Because you don't care. You don't want anyone else. You want just that person. Tell me, friends, is marriage bondage? Well, that kind of depends who you're married to. But if you love your spouse, is it bondage? Absolutely not. It's freedom to express a love that is pure and undefiled. Can you say amen? And that's the same thing with the law of God. It's not bondage, friends. It's freedom if you love him. If you don't love him, it is bondage. It has to do with love that motivates you to obey. In fact, notice in 1 John chapter 5, verse 3, the Bible says, "For this is the love of God, that we keep his commandments, and his commandments are not grievous." In other words, it's not burdensome. It's not hard if we truly love the Lord. Now, friends, if we don't love him, it's grievous. It's burdensome. It's bondage. It's difficult because we're trying to do it in our own strength. And friends, we have no strength. But friends, the love of God is the power that fulfills the requirements of his law in our hearts. Are you with me? Yes or no? And so now here's the next question. We want to have a good, thorough understanding. We're hitting it from every single angle that you might have in your mind. Here's the next question. Can the law of God save us? The answer is absolutely not. We can never be saved by anything we do. Bible says all our righteousness are like filthy rags. The only way we're going to be saved is by the grace of God. Can you say amen? Ephesians 2, verse 8 and 9, write it down. It says, "For by grace are you saved through faith, and that not of yourselves, it is the what? Gift of God, not of works, lest any man should boast." Bible's clear that the only way we're going to be saved is by grace, and we accept that grace through faith. It's a gift, not something we work for, try to earn with our own efforts, but something we receive as a gift of faith. It doesn't come by works. Grace and grace alone. Can you say amen? Now, friends, listen. When we make God's grace a license to break God's law, when we take the grace of God and use it as a sorry excuse to do what we want to do and to live our own lives, that grace becomes disgrace. We are spitting on the sacrifice of Christ when we do that, friends. We are treating so cheaply that which costs God everything to give to us. Friends, let us uphold it and value it as we should. Can you say amen? Oh, how many of you are thankful for the grace of God? But then there are some people who say, all you have to do is believe. Don't worry about keeping the law and whatnot, Ten Commandments. Just believe. Confess with your mouth and believe in your heart. And the Bible does say that. But friends, even the Apostle Paul knew that some people would cheapen what true faith really is. And because of that, he wrote in Romans 3:31, "Do we then make void the law through faith?" In other words, just because we have faith, does that mean we can break God's law? What's the answer? God forbid. Yea, we what? Establish the law. In other words, if we truly have faith, the law of God will be established in our lives. In other words, faith will result in the fruit of the Spirit, obedience, because James chapter 2, verse 26 says that faith without works is. So we need a faith that works. And all genuine faith works. But how does it work? Galatians chapter 5 and verse 6. Faith that works by love. In other words, love is the power that enables our faith to result in the works of obedience to the law of God. You see, friends, whenever you read the New Testament, the Apostle Paul and Jesus, they were never against the law of God. Never. You will not find that in the New Testament. They were only against the legalistic way that people were keeping the law. That's what they were against. All the epistles, whenever it's dealing with the law of God and it seems to us that they're getting rid of the law. No, they're rebuking the legalism that people were practicing in their keeping of the law. And what many Christians have done, they've thrown the baby out with the bathwater. They think that because Paul and Jesus was against legalism, they think that they were against law, but not at all. They were showing us that the only way to keep the law was by faith that works by love. And so let's not throw the baby out with the bathwater. Can you say amen? There is no contradiction, no disagreement between God's grace and God's faith and God's law. And so now here's the next question. What is the role and the purpose of the law of God? According to Romans chapter 3 and verse 20, the purpose of the law is to show us what sin is.
The Bible says, therefore, by the deeds of the law shall no flesh be justified in his sight, for by

0: By the law is the knowledge of what? In other words, you will not know what sin is without the law, because the law reveals what sin is. In James chapter 1, verse 22 to 24, write it down. It tells us that God's law is like a mirror. Now, what is the purpose of a mirror? Every morning you wake up in the morning, before you leave the house, you look into that mirror. Why? Because the mirror is to do one thing and one thing only. And what is that? It is to tell you the truth. You may not like the truth, but it tells the truth. Isn't that right? And that's the purpose of the mirror, is to reveal what reality really is, so that we're not deceived. It tells us the truth. The law of God is likened unto a mirror. It helps us to know what sin is. And to illustrate this, I need you to excuse me just for a moment. Please don't leave. I need you to pray for me right now, because I'm back here, and no one else can see me. I'm back here breaking the law of God. And so are you praying for me? That's a beautiful picture. What's wrong? Why are you laughing at me? Is there something wrong? Do I have something on my face? Am I presentable? Yes or no? Well, you don't look so good yourself. Who are you to judge me? I'm all right. You see, I don't realize my condition. I think I'm okay. I think I'm saved because I have a nice suit on. But friends, do I have something on my face?
1: Yes. Yeah.
0: Well, how will I know it? I can't trust you. How can I trust you? I don't know you. What do I need in order to see what reality is? What do I need? I need a?
2: Yeah.
0: And the law of God is like a?
2: Yeah.
0: And so would somebody please get me a mirror? Oh. Thank you. Whoa. Wow. What you're saying is true according to the law. I look into this law and it confirms that I am not presentable. I have sin in my life. The law reveals sin. Now, what do I do with the law of God? Am I going to destroy the law, get rid of the law because I didn't like what it told me? Is that, if I get rid of this law, is that going to change my condition, yes or no? So getting rid of it is not going to change anything, because I'm still a dirty sinner. No matter what happens, what I do with the law. So what do I do then? Do I take the law and I try to clean myself? Is the law, can the law clean me?
1: No.
0: The law is not meant to cleanse anyone. The law cannot clean. The purpose of the law is just to show me my need of cleansing.
3: Amen.
0: And so what do I do with the law now? I put the law down for a moment, nicely and reverently. And then I go to the blood of Jesus. And I say, Lord, forgive me, God. I have sin in my life. Have mercy upon me, O God. I've made mistakes. I've made a fool of myself. I've done some things that I'm ashamed of, O God. What can wash away my sin? Nothing but the blood of Jesus. And friends, what the law of God could not do, the blood is able to do.
3: Amen.
0: There is a fountain filled with blood, drawn from Emmanuel's veins. Sinners plunge beneath the flood, lose all their guilty stains. Oh, friends, how do I look now? How do I look? I look good, don't I? Well, how do I know? I don't know if I'm all right or not. What do I need to do now? I need to go back to that law. And the law that once told me I'm doing that, now I examine myself to that law, and I see that, wow, I'm a lot better, but I still got a long way to go. And so then I say, Lord, not just the big sins, but the small ones too.
1: Amen.
0: All that pride, that spiritual pride, that selfishness, Lord, that creeps in, that compromise that comes. Lord, please wash me thoroughly, the big as well as the small. Please, oh God, apply your cleansing blood. And friends, how about now? Is it okay? Well, I have to go back to the law and see. And friends, the law that once told me that I'm dirty, man, sin is, but praise the Lord. The law that once told me that I'm dirty now tells me that my life is back in harmony with the

law of God. Friends, the blood of Jesus is the best detergent to cleanse every stain of sin upon the garment of our lives. And friends, we would not know our need of his blood if it was not for the law of God. That's the purpose of the law, is to show us our need of Jesus. Bible warns us that in the last days, as we get ready to close, in 1 John 2:4, it talks about ministers and people who profess Jesus as their Lord, but they don't keep his commandments. Bible says concerning them in 1 John 2:4, he that says, I know him and keeps not his commandments is a what? Liar, and the truth is not in him. But friends, in contrast to the liars, God is going to have a group of people that are going to tell the truth, the whole truth, and nothing but the truth. And notice how they're described in Revelation 14, verse 12. It says, here is the patience of the saints. Here are they that keep the commandments of God and the faith of Jesus. Here's God's final group of people. Those who've experienced the reality of the new covenant promise. They delight to do the will of God because God's law is in their heart, and they realize more than anyone else that God's law of love is a law of liberty, a law of peace, and a law of freedom. And friends, how many of you want God's law to be written in your heart? Do you want to experience the new covenant promise? Well, friends, all we have to do is give God permission to do it for us. Amen. It's not legalism, friends. It's all about love. Love that results in obedience to the law. Now, friends, I want to close with a story. This is a story about a slave who was being sold at an auction. The auctioneer got up and began to take bids for the slave. And as people looked upon him, they saw a good investment. I mean, he was big and strong, and he looked very young. Many more years ahead, a good investment. But the only problem was, as people looked upon the slave kept shouting at the people, and he said, I will not work. I will not work. I will not work. And by the way, he looked very intimidating. It didn't look like you can force him to work because he was big and strong, but nonetheless, people wanted him. So the price kept getting higher and higher and higher and higher. And finally, he was sold at a high price. The owner comes to claim his slave. The slave says to his new owner, I'm flattered that you'd pay such a high price for me. But like I said, I will not work. I will be no man's slave. And the owner says, just come. Come with me. And they get in their little horse and buggy and they start down the road. Now as they're heading down the road, suddenly the carriage stops at this beautiful house on the side of the road, with a nice picket fence. And the owner looks up, says to the slave, look at that house. This is now your house. This is the place where you will be staying. Now as the slave looked at the house, he saw that this was not a slave's quarters. This was the quarters of one that was a family member. And the slave said to the owner, I'm flattered that you do such a thing for me, but like I said before, I will not work. No matter what you give me, I will be no man's slave. That owner looked at the slave and he said, I bought you. I paid a high, expensive price. I bought you not so that you could become my slave. I bought you to set you free. You're free. I bought you to free you. And with that, the man got out of the carriage. The owner took off. And now the slave is standing there in awe. He's shocked. He had just been freed and received a beautiful home on top of that. And as this slave is contemplating the kindness and the mercy and the grace that had been bestowed upon him, he snaps out of it and he chases that carriage down and he stops the man that had just set him free. And he said to him, sir, if you bought me to set me free, then I will serve you for the rest of my life. Around 2,000 years ago, there was another slave and another master and another auction. The human race were in bondage to sin, not to the law, to sin. But there was someone that came to purchase us. And he paid a high price. We were bought, friends, by the blood of Jesus. Not with corruptible things like silver and gold, but we were purchased with the gold of Jesus' blood and the silver of Jesus' tears. This is the price that was paid for our redemption.
and he bought us

Not so that we could become his slave and do whatever he wants us to do. No, friends, he bought us to free us. Free from what? Free from sin. Free from worry. Free from bad habits, lustful thoughts, cursing, lying, and swearing, living lives free from anything that binds us, free from worry and from fear and doubts, whatever slaves us tonight. The blood of Christ frees us. And because of what he has done for me, I don't know about you, but I want to say like that slave said, Lord, if you bought me to set me free, then I will serve you for the rest of my life.

Across the ages, a battle has raged, unseen, yet shaping every empire, every soul. The great controversy unveils the epic struggle between Christ and Satan. A conflict began in heaven and echoes through history. From the flames of persecution to the thunder of the Reformation, from the rise of nations to the final clash of destiny, this book reveals the forces at work behind the scenes of our world. It illuminates the past and shows how historical events are fulfilled in Bible prophecy and how Bible prophecy will be fulfilled in the future. Call Good News TV now for your free copy.

0: Thank you for joining us. My name is John Dinsey. Welcome to Digging Deeper. This is a program where we are looking at a series of doctrinal beliefs of the Seventh-day Adventist Church. And it's been a blessing thus far. And during this time that we are together, we are now talking about the church. And in this particular study, I am happy and blessed to have with us Pastor Gordon Fraser. Welcome.
1: Thank you. Thank you for the privilege of being here.
0: Praise the Lord that you're here, and we are blessed with your participation. Also, we have Pastor Ryan Johnson, another great messenger of the Lord. Thank you for joining us.
2: Oh, praise the Lord, Pastor. It's wonderful to be here with both of you.
0: Thank you so much. We are going into this study, but before we do this, we're going to go to the Lord in prayer, and I'd like to ask Pastor Fraser if you'll please lead us.
1: Sure. Let's pray. Father in heaven, as we open your word to dig deeper, we pray that your Holy Spirit would teach us. We pray that minds will be touched, hearts will be moved. We pray, oh God, that this will not be just a study, but it will be something that will change lives. Only you can do that. We surrender ourselves to you. In Jesus' name I pray. Amen.
0: Amen.
2: Amen. Amen.
0: We are studying the topic, the church. And in the Seventh-day Adventist beliefs, there is a statement made that is based on many scriptures, and I would like to read this statement to you. It says, the church is the community of believers who confess Jesus Christ as Lord and Savior. In continuity with the people of God in Old Testament times, we are called out from the world.

0: world, and we join together for worship, for fellowship, for instruction in the Word, for the celebration of the Lord's Supper,
1: for service to humanity,
0: and for the worldwide proclamation of the gospel. The church derives its authority from Christ, who is the incarnate Word revealed in the Scriptures. The church is God's family, adopted by Him as children. Its members live on the basis of the new covenant. The church is the body of Christ, a community of faith of which Christ Himself is the head. The church is the bride for whom Christ died, that He might sanctify and cleanse her. At His return in triumph, He will present her to Himself a glorious church, the faithful of all the ages, the purchase of His blood, not having spot or wrinkle, but holy and without blemish.
2: Amen.
0: When we look at the word church, looking into the Greek, ekklesia, some say ekklesia, but this is a word that talks about an assembly, assembling of people together, a calling out also. And it is derived from a word that means calling out, but it's a popular meeting. And so this word comes to us, letting us know, and is mainly used in these days as a place where religious groups meet. But it has a greater meaning than that, because we're going to ask the question in a little while. Maybe we want you to stay and be here for that discussion that we're going to have. When we look in the Bible, we see in Genesis already God working with His children, helping them to have a connection with Him and fellowship with Him. But we look at Abraham, whom the Lord called out in Genesis chapter 12. Notice what God says to him. Now the Lord had said to Abraham, "Get out of your country, from your family, from your father's house, to a land that I will show you. I will make you a great nation. I will bless you and make your name great, and you shall be a blessing. I will bless those who bless you, and I will curse him who curses you, and in you all the families of the earth shall be blessed." That is because through him, the lineage of the Messiah would come. So we see that in the experience of God with the people of Israel, we see that they were the congregation in the wilderness. In Exodus chapter 19, notice what the Bible tells us. "And Moses went up to God, and the Lord called to him from the mountain, saying, 'Thus shall you say to the house of Jacob, and tell the children of Israel, you have seen that I did what I did to the Egyptians, and how I bore you on eagle's wings and brought you to myself. Now therefore, if you will indeed obey my voice and keep my covenant, then you shall be a special treasure to me above all people, for all the earth is mine. And you shall be to me a kingdom of priests and a holy nation. These are the words which you shall speak to the children of Israel.' So Moses came and called for the elders of the people and laid before them all these words which the Lord commanded him." So the people meet together to hear the word of the Lord. When we get to Acts chapter 7, verse 37 and 38, is when we see that the New Testament reveals to us that God considered them the church in the wilderness. Listen, "This is that Moses, which said unto the children of Israel, 'A prophet shall the Lord your God raise up unto you of your brethren like unto me, him you shall hear.' This is he that was in the church in the wilderness with the angel, which spake unto him in the Mount Sinai, and with our fathers, who received the lively oracles to give unto us." So the people of Israel were used by God so that we can have the lively oracles, that which is, of course, the Old Testament. They were selected by God to be the first church, let's say. And that's why God called them the church in the wilderness. So what about the need for a church today? Do we have a need for church? Do we really still need churches? Is there a need for that in these modern times? Do people need to congregate? Can they just meet in their homes, individual, in their families? You see, God calls the people together for unity, to fellowship with one another, but also to worship God together. And so this is why I now bring to you some scriptures that we hope will be of help to you in this study. In Matthew chapter 16, I will read this quickly. Notice what Jesus says to his disciples.

0: disciples. When Jesus came into the coast of Caesarea Philippi, he asked his disciples, saying, "Whom do men say that I, the Son of Man, am?" And they said, "Some say that thou art John the Baptist, some Elias, and others Jeremiah, or one of the prophets." He said unto them, "But whom say ye that I am?" And Simon Peter answered and said, "Thou art the Christ, the Son of the living God." And Jesus answered and said unto him, "Blessed art thou, Simon Barjona, for flesh and blood hath not revealed it unto you, but my Father which is in heaven. And I will say unto thee that thou art Peter, and upon this rock I will build my church, and the gates of hell shall not prevail against it. And I will give unto thee the keys of the kingdom of heaven, and whatsoever thou shalt bind on earth shall be bound in heaven, and whatsoever thou shalt loose on earth shall be loosed in heaven." Then charged he his disciples that they should tell no man that he was Jesus the Christ. What I like to highlight here is that Jesus was speaking to his disciples, and it says here that to the church, to the believers, is given the keys of the kingdom. And whatever the church together binds on earth, the Bible says that it will be bound in heaven. And so now we find out that Jesus himself is actually that rock upon which the church is built. It is built only upon Jesus as the rock. In Hebrews chapter 10, verse 23 to 25, we have these words that are important for us to understand concerning even the times that we are living in. It says there, "Let us hold fast the confession of our hope without wavering, for he who promised is faithful. And let us not consider one another in order to stir up love and good works, not forsaking the assembling of ourselves together, as is the manner of some, but exhorting one another, and so much the more as you see the day approaching." So here in this passage of Scripture, we are told that we should not forsake the assembling of ourselves together, coming together as a body of believers to study God's Word and to worship. So in Matthew chapter 28, verse 18 through 20, we have the words of Jesus telling us what the mission of the church is. "And Jesus came and spake unto them, saying, All power is given unto me in heaven and in earth. Go ye therefore and teach all nations, baptizing them in the name of the Father and of the Son and of the Holy Ghost, teaching them to observe all things whatsoever I have commanded you. And lo, I am with you always, even unto the end of the world." Amen. So the church has a mission given by Christ to teach all nations and to also baptize them. So the church has a mission. The church is built upon Jesus Christ, the rock. And we are told that we should not forsake the assembling of ourselves together. So what else is the church able to, should do together? Notice what Paul says in Ephesians chapter 3, verses 8 through 10. "Unto me, who am less than the least of all saints, is this grace given, that I should preach among the Gentiles the unsearchable riches of Christ." So the idea of preaching the gospel reaches us even that are called Gentiles. "And to make all men see what is the fellowship of the mystery, which from the beginning of the world hath been hid in God, who created all things by Jesus Christ, to the intent that now unto the principalities and powers in heavenly places might be known by the church the manifold wisdom of God." Coming together, we get to study together to learn about the unsearchable riches of Christ.
1: Amen.
0: So there's much for us to consider. And now we open up for a time of discussion. I ask the question, what is the church? Is it the building or is it the people? What would you say, gentlemen?
2: The church is the people.
0: Church.
2: The building is the structure.
0: That's yes. Right.
2: And whenever the people get together, then that's the key. The assembly, that's when the church is formed. So it's not me sitting at home. Mm-hmm. It's the assembling of the people, ecclesia, the calling out of the people.
0: Yes.
2: To make the church.
0: Mm-hmm. Amen. The uniting of the people.
3: I remember the stories of the Paradise Church in California that had succumbed to the wildfires. Do you remember that?
0: Yes.
3: Burned the building down. yet some of them assembled in the parking lot,
0: mm-hmm.
3: and they had church.
0: Mm-hmm. Amen.
3: Also, when we look at the commission that Jesus gives to us, a building cannot do those things.
0: That's right.

0: It is upon the people by his grace to teach and baptize and all of those other things. Yes, sir.
1: Amen. Amen. I read from Ephesians chapter 2, verse 19 to 21. Now, therefore, you are no longer strangers and foreigners, but fellow citizens with the saints and members of the household of God, who have been built on the foundation of the apostles and prophets, Jesus Christ himself being the chief cornerstone, in whom the whole building, being fitted together, grows into a holy temple in the Lord, in whom you also are being built together for a dwelling place of God in the Spirit. So we have the idea that we are fellow citizens. We are, as a church, we are a family. Can you speak to us, pastors, about the idea that the church is like a family?
2: Yeah, it's a family because the church is there to support each other.
1: Amen. Yes.
2: That's where we can find love from each other. At least that's how it's supposed to be.
1: Yes.
2: 1 John 4:11
1: yes.
2: talks about this love that we ought to have. It's for fellowship.
0: Yes.
2: You know, when we come together and we're fellowshipping together, I may be going through a struggle. I may be having some difficult time. And just being able to be with the brethren, I get strength.
1: Mm-hmm. Amen.
2: From their presence. I remember a story of one of the old saints that prayed a lot. She would come by our home and she spent some time with us. She was telling the story of a young lady that would, in their prayer meeting, she would just come and she would just sit there, not pray, not say anything, mm-hmm. and then she would leave.
1: Mm-hmm.
2: Every time they met, that's what she did, not knowing what she was going through.
1: Mm-hmm.
2: But she kept coming because when she left, she finds strength
0: yeah.
2: in the fellowship.
0: Yeah.
2: So she wasn't even able to say anything,
0: mm-hmm.
2: but just being there,
0: mm-hmm.
2: she found the fellowship.
1: Amen.
2: And she heard the prayers. So, and we are there to encourage each other.
0: Yeah.
2: Allowing, this is a journey.
1: Mm-hmm.
2: And we have to be able to encourage each other. I need to encourage you. I need you. You need me. We all
1: Amen.
2: Need each other.
1: Amen.
2: So that's what's important. And what a thing, and praying for one another.
1: Amen. Amen.
2: I can't pray for you if I don't know what's going on, if
0: yeah.
2: I'm not close enough to you.
0: Yeah.
2: So these are the elements, I believe, that was important.
1: Amen. Amen. Pastor Johnson, would you like to add anything about that?
0: Yes. And using the family as an example, there are things that should exist in families as we know them commonly that we will see in the church, the unconditional love and the welcoming. And as we've said in some of our other sessions, when the prodigal son comes home to the family, you don't care where he or she has been. He's come on in, you are my child. How many times have we seen the conversion process or the decision for Christ take place in a visitor, not so much because of what he or she heard in the pulpit, but because of the family atmosphere that took place after church
1: mm-hmm.
0: or before church or in that interlude between Sabbath school and church? Can I tell a story?
1: Yes, please.
0: So I was in the Philippines. We were finishing up evangelism, and I'm standing in the pool, and we had baptized so many people, and the rain was coming down. There was a typhoon there, but it was a good day.
1: Man.
0: And, you know, had on like a little pants and a shirt, you know, and the other gentlemen and preachers were all there. And a young woman comes to be baptized, and she had been coming to the meetings night after night after night, and I knew a little of her story. I did not speak Tagalog, but through the translator, I had learned that she was a church girl,
1: mm-hmm.
0: but she had gone astray.
1: Mm-hmm.
0: And as a result, she had been disowned by her mm-hmm. family. Now look, she had gone astray.
1: Mm-hmm.
0: And you know how it is when it gets to the point. Sometimes a mama and daddy say, look, if you're going to be under my roof, you're going to have to abide by my rules. Am I speaking from experience?
1: Mm.
0: No, not at all. She had seen that, crossed that line, but she had been coming back. And now she's standing there wanting to give her life back to Jesus. She comes down in the water. I had to go meet her because I'm this tall and she's this tall. And I took the young lady and I had her on the arm. And you get to that part where they say, where is the family?
1: Hmm.
0: And they had asked that corporately, and she looked up and there was no member of her family. But before a tear could fall, the rest of the saints, come on now, redeemed, gathered together, and she saw her family and went down in that water and came up a new person. I learned a lesson about community on that day.
1: Amen.
0: I did. Okay.
1: Amen.

Praise the Lord. Praise the Lord. You know, I'm going to read this text, and I think it complements what has been said. Ephesians 3:14 and 15, actually. For this cause I bow my knees unto the Father of our Lord Jesus Christ, of whom the whole family in heaven and earth is named. So the idea, the concept of a church, a body of believers, is that we are one family. Mm. But not only a family.

0: part of a great family. Mm-hmm. Throughout the whole universe, God's creation, we're a family. And are we not? Do we not have one a common ancestor, Adam and Eve? Mm-hmm. We're really all family, yeah, in essence. Yeah. And so you see this better in the church setting. You know, there are people that don't have a big family at home as far as a blood connection. But when they come to a body of believers, they become part of a family. And we understand that we love and care for one another. Should we not love and care for one another? You mentioned prayer for one another. Jesus said that his house is a house of prayer. So can we talk about that, the church being a house of prayer, and also the concept that I have heard that says the church is a hospital. Why would it be considered a house of prayer and then a hospital?
1: I think hospital because of brokenness. We look at a family and we say, you know, the family is must be together, but families have problems.
0: That's right.
1: Churches have problems. A lot of people come into the church and they think that, oh, well, it's going to be easy, a smooth road. No, you come into the church, it's not going to be an easy road. You're going to meet all kinds of obstacles, and you're going to get bruises. You know, you can get some broken limbs. So you will need someone to bandage you up. But while someone is in the church is breaking your limbs, somebody is there praying for
2: yes,
1: you.
2: Yes, preacher.
1: Someone is there to bandage you up to keep you in that family. So that's why I think the church is both, you know, a house of prayer.
0: Yes.
1: As well as a hospital. You need both. That's because right. We are all flawed, 100% sinful. Mm-hmm. And that's why I think it's so important to have both.
0: Amen. Amen. Pastor Johnson.
2: A hospital is a house of the injured, but it is also a house of healing.
0: A house of healing. Uh-huh. Amen. Uh-huh.
2: And so while the church does serve that purpose of the place where we, coming unto Jesus, all of us that labor and are heavy laden, prayer is in that house. Mm-hmm. Prayer facilitates that healing. I was also reading in preparation for this discussion how the church can be called a temple. And forgive me if I'm jumping ahead, no. But then didn't the Lord say, let them build me a sanctuary so that I can dwell among them? So if the church is a temple, which is a house for the Lord to dwell in, mm-hmm. and we are communicating with the Lord in that house, that's prayer. Mm-hmm. And healing takes place. Mm-hmm. So I believe that not only is it one and the other, those two terms are interchangeable by virtue of their holy function.
1: I like that.
0: Yes.
1: Healing.
0: Amen.
1: Healing.
0: Oh,
1: I didn't really look at that part. Healing through prayer.
0: Amen.
1: I think that's so important.
2: Praise
1: so,
2: the Lord.
1: Yes. Amen. Amen.
0: Is it real? Can we say that it's real? You know, Jesus says, where two or three are gathered together in my name, there I am in the midst of them. Does Jesus really come to the place where God's people are together?
1: Yes, I believe, just like you said, let them build me a sanctuary.
0: Yes.
1: I might dwell among them. And the fact of the matter is, when we think about what the Bible says, Christ is living in us.
0: Amen, true.
1: So if Christ is in me, and Christ is in you, and he's in you, when we come together.
2: Bringing Jesus.
1: We're bringing him.
2: Come on.
1: we're bringing him in the building. He is in the building. So yes, where two or three are gathered, he is there.
0: That's
1: because
0: right.
1: we're the conduit. We're the ones that are bringing him in.
0: Amen. Amen. You know, in the book of 1 Corinthians or 2 Corinthians, I can't remember right now. I'll look it up in a moment. It talks about that the Holy Spirit gives gifts in the church because we are all members of one another, it speaks. And then it says that the Holy Spirit gives the gifts. Some are apostles, some are prophets for the edifying of the body.
2: Yes.
0: So the picture in the scriptures, the way we see it, is not that we are to be lone ranger Christians, that you're out on your own and you're doing your own thing and you're not connected to a body of believers.
2: Yes.
0: It is a picture of a family together. Picture of an assembly of uniting of God's people. And we read in Hebrews chapter 11, it says, not to forsake the assembling of ourselves together. What can we say to those that perhaps are listening and they have done that? They have forsaken the idea of assembling together with a body of believers.
1: I want to step back into that verse, Hebrews, and look at verse 24. I thought this was so mind-boggling, opened my eyes here.

0: And let us consider one another in order to stir up love.
1: Amen.
0: That this here, even before you get forsaken, not just, let us consider one another in order to stir up love and good works. And I think this is, we live in a world where it's loveless. We don't have a lot, it's not a love, a lot of loneliness. And so this text in Hebrews 10 here, saying this whole coming together, not forsaking yourself, the function of it is to stir up love. Mm-hmm. So when we come together, the gift that we should use is 1 Corinthians 13, gift of love, loving my brothers and loving my sisters. And then we're stirring this love for good work. So when we come together and this love is stirred up, then it produces good works.
1: Amen. Amen. You know, it seems like time is slipping again. I want to talk about the idea, because you alluded a little bit to this, but we see actually Matthew 13. Let's see. I'm going to go ahead and read it really quick here. Matthew 13, beginning in verse 24. Another parable put he forth unto them, saying, the kingdom of heaven is likened unto a man which sowed good seed in his field. While men slept, the enemy came in and sowed tares among the wheat and went his way. Mm. But when the blade was sprung up and brought forth fruit, then appeared also the tares also. So the idea that there are tares, mm-hmm, among the wheat, mm-hmm, in the church, mm-hmm, family. Mm-hmm. What should the church do about that? Are we to become inspectors of the brethren and say, that brother Miller over there, that's one of the tares. What are we to do with the concept that there are tares among the wheat?
0: I'm going to go back to Hebrews, the Hebrews 10, stir up love.
1: Stir up love, amen.
0: Stir up love. I mean, because we're not there to police anyone.
1: That's right.
0: We're there to embrace each other and love people. I think when we do that, I think even the tears, you know,
1: can be impacted.
0: That's right.
1: Amen, amen, amen.
2: In that parable, in verse 28, they go and they tell the master, there's tares among the wheat. You want us to go and get them? And then it says in verse 29, no, mm-hmm, lest you gather up the tares and also root up the, mm-hmm, wheat.
1: That's right.
2: It would seem that the church, the people of the church, all having gone through the cross, are not qualified to decide who's tares and who's wheat. We preach the gospel,
0: yes,
2: and we preach it to all who come through the door. The tear you think you're looking at may be wheat by God's grace.
1: Mm. Amen. Amen.
0: Amen. Yeah. Amen.
1: Well, pastors, our time is slipping, and I want to give each one of you an opportunity to share something so that somebody that is listening can be encouraged to come back.
2: Sure.
1: And the idea of forsaking the assembly, being a lone ranger Christian, to come back to the body. Pastor Fraser, would you please help us?
0: Yes. One thing I want to share is that no matter what you're going through, the church is a safe place.
2: Yes.
0: You've got to be the love that you want others to give. So you show love. And the main thing that you need to understand is that we need to look to Jesus, not to the fellow man, because our salvation is in Jesus Christ. So we can always come back to Him in His loving arms, because He loves us.
1: Amen.
2: Amen. There is something about being part of the assembly, and we have talked about it. But simultaneously, we recognize that there is a spectrum of personalities out there. Maybe you are an introvert. There is a place for you in God's church. We do not want to separate ourselves from the body of Christ, but find where it is the Lord would have us be as we are, and we will all grow in Christ by His grace.
1: Amen. Amen. Thank you so much. In 1 Corinthians chapter 12, verse 27, it says, for as the body is one and has many members, but all the members of that one body, being many, are one body, mm-hmm, so also is Christ. Now you are the body of Christ and members individually, and God has appointed these in the church: first apostles, second prophets, third teachers, after that miracles, then gifts of healing, helps, administration, varieties of tongues. Why? For the edifying of the body.
2: Yes.
1: It is God's intention, God's desire.

desire to edify you. Coming together is a blessing. Mm. There, we are promised that Jesus will be there in the midst. And we encourage you to come together and not forsake the assembling. Join a church that believes in Christ, and we encourage you to visit the Seventh-day Adventist church nearest to you, and there worship God together, be part of God's family.

0: Since becoming independent from the Soviet Union in 1991, Turkmenistan has been the most isolated country in Central Asia. But in April of 2025, wanting to grow its tourism sector, Turkmenistan, located on the eastern shore of the Caspian Sea, made it easy to get a tourist visa digitally. If you want people to visit, you gotta make it easy. God understands that, and because He wants you to go to heaven, He makes it easy. In Romans 10:13, Paul writes, "For whosoever shall call upon the name of the Lord shall be saved." This is not complex. God lowers the bar to eternal life. He doesn't raise it. Believe, accept, trust, have faith in Jesus, and that belief will transform your life as Jesus dwells in your heart. Don't think God is trying to shut you out of eternity. He makes it easy. Call on the name of the Lord, and you'll be saved. John Bradshaw, It Is Written.
1: Hello, my name is John Lomakang, Director of World Evangelism for 3ABN. 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

For thousands of years, the people of Southeast Asia have been bound by chains of fear and superstition. In recent decades, this region has been rocked by war, genocide, poverty, and natural disasters. Today, less than 7% of Southeast Asians know Jesus as their Savior. But God is at work. After the Vietnam War, as communism spread across Southeast Asia, millions of people fled to refugee camps in Thailand. Thousands met Jesus there through Seventh-day Adventist aid workers and missionaries like my parents, Judy and Jerry Aiken. As these refugees returned home, they took the gospel with them, and the Adventist Church began to grow in Southeast Asia. God raised up ASAP Ministries to support this work, and for the past 30 years, we have empowered local missionaries to restore and disciple the marginalized with the holistic gospel. In this episode of Mission Matters, you'll get to meet some of these missionaries and hear their inspiring stories. Northwestern Cambodia was once the heart of the ancient Khmer Empire. Today, this region is known for its natural beauty and cultural sites, but for many of the people who live here, poverty is its defining feature. One out of every three people in the Cambodian countryside lives on just a few dollars a day. And nowhere is the grip of poverty more evident than here in the Oder Mien Che province, where ASAP Ministries serves marginalized and at-risk children living along the Thailand border.

0: every day in border towns like Samrong, scores of Cambodians cross into Thailand for work, lured by the promise of higher wages. Some of them cross the border voluntarily, but many are taken against their will by human traffickers. While globally more than one-third of trafficking victims are children, the percentage may be even higher in countries like Cambodia. But in the midst of this desperate situation, ASAP Ministries has partnered with local Seventh-day Adventist missions to combat poverty and child trafficking through a network of schools serving poor and vulnerable children across Cambodia and other parts of Southeast Asia too. Here, thanks to the ministry of dedicated teachers, at-risk young people are finding hope and new opportunities. This is ASAP Ministries Mission Matters. At Bun Tim loves teaching second grade at the Samrong Adventist School near the capital city of Oder Minche Province. Born in poverty and raised a Buddhist, he understands better than most the struggles and temptations that poverty brings to his students and their families. I enjoyed getting to know him at the recent ASAP missionary training event, and I felt so honored to hear his amazing journey from marginalized to missionary.
1: I come from a family of rice farmers. When I was a boy, we were so poor that we could only afford to eat two small meals a day. I remember being hungry all the time. There were holes in the roof of our house, and when it rained, we got wet and couldn't sleep. Then we would have to get up at 2 a.m. to go to work in the rice fields. I was so tired of my life.
0: Circumstances went from bad to worse for the family when Bun Tim's older sister passed away. The tragedy brought big changes, especially for Bun Tim. In Cambodia, many follow the Buddhist custom that when a family member dies, another family member serves as a monk for a period of time. Bun Tim was chosen to mediate for his loved one and to show her gratitude and respect.
1: When my sister died, I became a monk. This was supposed to last for only a couple of days, but when the appointed time ended, I did not go home. My family called me to return to work in the rice fields, but I refused. I thought the life of a monk was easier than my former life, and for the first time, I had the chance to go to school.
0: For 3 years, Bun Tim's family continued pleading with him to come home, but he would not listen. Finally, they cut off all contact with him. Bun Tim stayed at the temple until he finished the 12th grade, but his heart was never at peace. He knew something was missing.
1: I became friends with an elderly nun at the temple. She had a beautiful granddaughter who came to visit her sometimes. The girl's name was Rosa, and I enjoyed talking with her. I didn't know it then, but her family was Seventh-day Adventist. She was a volunteer missionary and would go from village to village on her bicycle, sharing the gospel.
0: Over time, Bun Tim and Rosa became better acquainted. They fell in love and got married. And through Rosa's influence, Bun Tim accepted Jesus as his Savior, and he joined the Seventh-day Adventist Church. But something still troubled him.
1: For many years after I became a Christian, I would have dreams about my time serving as a monk. I told my pastor about it because I feared that maybe it meant God was not with me. Maybe I wasn't a true Christian. The pastor told me not to worry, but the dreams continued. One night I dreamed that I was chanting a mantra, and I woke up so upset that I yelled out loud. My wife comforted me and told me, "Don't worry. You are a believer in God. You are not a Buddhist monk anymore. It's only a dream." We prayed together, and from that day on, the dream stopped. Instead, I dreamed of a beautiful river and flowering plants in a place that looked like heaven.
0: Have you ever struggled with bad dreams? I want to encourage you to pray for dreams of heaven. I can't wait to go there. How about you? That moment was a turning point for Bun Tim, and his faith grew steadily. Eventually, he became an ASAP church planter. Though supporting his wife and three children on his modest missionary stipend was often challenging,

0: Tim was always thinking of those less fortunate than himself, and he had a special place in his heart for poor, at-risk children.
1: While I was a church planter, every year we would work with the village chief and the school principal to identify orphans and at-risk children in our community who needed help. Then we would raise funds through our church members and social media networks to help them and give them a chance at a better life.
0: After 4 years of church planting, Boon Tim and his family moved to accept a teaching position at the Samrong Adventist School. That's located near Cambodia's northern border with Thailand. And the school serves over 100 students where families cannot afford to provide for their education. Some of the children come from poor farming families, just like Boon Tim's. Others live with their elderly grandparents or other relatives while parents seek work in Thailand. For some of these impoverished families, the temptation is strong to send their children to work or even sell them to pay off debts. And most of them have never heard of Jesus. But Boon Tim's background gives him a unique understanding of their struggles. That's why he tirelessly advocates for his students and watches for opportunities to introduce them to the life-changing truths of the gospel.
1: Church planting and teaching brings me such joy because they both have the same purpose of winning souls for Jesus. Today I realize that the hardships I faced as a boy and even my time as a monk were not in vain because they helped me to relate to my students and know how to reach them. Many of their families tell them just to go to school to study and not to believe in what we're teaching them about God. But even at this young age, I can see that many of the children are opening their hearts to the gospel. They love Jesus and they can't help but believe.
0: As missionary teachers like Boon Tim plant gospel seeds in the hearts of their students, the enemy does everything in his power to snatch them away before they spring up and bear fruit. And wherever there is poverty, he has no shortage of ways to accomplish his objective. Many families here live under the constant threat of disease, hunger, exploitation, and financial ruin. In this struggle for survival, children are often the victims. The statistics on child abuse, child labor, and human trafficking in this region are heartbreaking. Sre Leek, a student at the Samrong Adventist School in Cambodia, was destined to become one of these statistics until her teacher and a local Seventh-day Adventist pastor intervened.
1: When Sre Leek was in my second grade classroom, I noticed that she often seemed sad and kept to herself. One day I asked her why. She told me that she was hungry, her parents were separated, and both of them were in jail, so she lived with her grandmother, but they were desperately poor. She told me that sometimes she only ate 2 or 3 meals a week.
0: Boon Tim began praying for Sre Leek and shared her situation with Pastor So Torn, a personal friend of mine, and he's the pastor of the Adventist Church in Samrong. Pastor So Torn and his family immediately started inviting Sre Leek to eat lunch with them every day. Soon, Boon Tim noticed that her ability to focus in the classroom had improved, and she was interacting with the other students more. Now she was often one of the very first students to turn in her assignments, and she especially excelled in math.
1: Everything was going well until Sre Leek suddenly stopped coming to school. I called her grandmother, but there was no answer. I started to worry, so I went to her home and found out from the neighbors that Sre Leek's grandmother had passed away. She was temporarily living with them.
0: One of Sre Leek's aunties took her in, but Boon Tim could tell that something was still wrong. Sre Leek often missed school and had little motivation for her studies.
1: When Sre Leek missed school, I contacted her auntie to ask where she was. She often told me that she was sick, but then one day when Sre Leek was at school, I approached her to find out what was going on. I gently touched her to get her attention, and she winced and cried out in pain. That's when I noticed that she was covered in bruises. I took some healing ointment and applied it to her bruises. Then I intervened with her auntie.
0: Boon Tim gently explained to Sre Leek's auntie how much she needed her love and her care. He urged her

0: like her own daughter. Soon, he began to notice a change. And though he still didn't feel comfortable with the situation, he felt impressed to keep praying for Sreelik and following up.
1: Praise God, the relationship between Sreelik and her auntie has improved. She even calls her auntie mom now. She is back in school and thriving academically and socially again, and my heart is happy.
2: I am thankful that I am able to go to school here. I pray that God will help my family and help me do well in school so I can become a teacher someday.
0: ASAP schools make a world of difference for thousands of at-risk children. Can you imagine what Sreelik's life would be like if she was not attending the Samrong Adventist School? What would have happened to her if not for the intervention and intercession of caring teachers like Boon Tim or the compassion of Pastor So Torn and his family? In Matthew 10:42, Jesus promises a special blessing to those who minister to the needs of his children. And whoever gives one of these little ones only a cup of cold water in the name of a disciple, assuredly I say to you, he shall by no means lose his reward. But the greatest blessing of all will be seeing children like Sreelik in heaven. There's never been a better time to reach these children and their families for Christ. Unfortunately, not every story has a happily ever after ending. In this fallen world, many children are caught in the crossfire of the battle between good and evil. Vizna was the oldest student in her class at the Samrong Adventist School in a border town in Cambodia. Her family had pulled her out of school so many times that at 12 years old, she was only in the second grade. But her teacher, At Boon Tim, could see from the twinkle in her eyes that she was a very bright girl.
1: Vizna was one of the top students in my class. She was an outgoing, friendly girl, and everyone liked her. She was grateful to be able to attend school, and she was always respectful to her teachers. My daughter and her are the same age, and she considered me almost like a father.
0: Vizna no longer had her father and mother in her life. No one at the school knew what happened to her parents, only that she lived with her uncle and aunt and her grandparents, who were very poor. Boon Tim could tell that things were difficult at home for Vizna.
1: Many times, Vizna came to school without any food to eat. Other times, she would bring in just a little rice and fish paste. The other teachers and I felt so bad that we came up with a plan. In our classroom, we had a rule about cleanliness. If students left their garbage lying around, we fined them a small amount. Since everyone loved Vizna, we made her treasurer of the fines. I didn't tell the other students, but I allowed her to keep the money she collected so that she could buy food. She took this responsibility very seriously, and soon she also began helping with collecting and counting the offering at church. Of course, she didn't keep the offering money. It was just her way of using her talents to serve God, and it brought her purpose and joy.
0: Boon Tim and Pastor So Torn, the local pastor, did all they could to help ease the burden of poverty for Vizna and her family. They gave her food and made sure she had a sponsor to help with school expenses. But after the first semester of the school year, Vizna did not return to class.
1: I asked a reliable source and learned that Vizna's uncle had quietly withdrawn her from school and taken her away. He had told her that no matter how much she studied, she would never amount to anything. He said her lot in life was to work as a slave, and he had taken her to the capital city of Phnom Penh to serve as a maid in a private home. I was so upset. I called her uncle and urged him to bring her home and send her back to school, but he refused. To this day, I have not been able to contact Vizna, but I pray for her all the time.

stories like Vesna's are not uncommon in Southeast Asia. Every year, untold numbers of children disappear into the shadowy underworld of human trafficking. Sadly, two-thirds of these children are trafficked by someone they know and trust, a parent, a relative, or a neighbor. But as our next story demonstrates, God is still at work, even in the midst of unimaginable circumstances. In recent decades, millions of Vietnamese immigrants have fled to Cambodia to escape poverty and human rights violations in their homeland. But without citizenship, they lack access to stable incomes and basic necessities like clean water, healthcare, and education. Human traffickers prey on their desperation, and many poor Vietnamese and Cambodian families resort to drastic measures to survive, even selling their children into slavery and prostitution. Researchers estimate that more than one-third of the prostitutes in Cambodia are children. It is a horrifying reality, yet there is hope for these children. The nearly 100 schools that ASAP Ministries supports across Southeast Asia are committed to protecting and educating children and sharing God's love with them and their families. Even children who have fallen victim to trafficking are not beyond the reach of these schools. Many have found escape and restoration with the help of courageous, caring ASAP teachers. Pastor Pham Quoc Khan started the Cambodia Adventist Vietnamese School to help illiterate Vietnamese immigrants in Phnom Penh and introduce them to the gospel. Today, the school is thriving, and countless lives have been changed through the labors of Pastor Khan and his staff.

0: many of the children, Vietnamese children in Cambodia, they are in danger. Most of the girls, when they grow up, they are working in the bar or in the massage place. The boys, they are running around the street.
1: Abigail Lee knows all too well the dangers these children face. After her father died, Abigail was forced into prostitution at the age of 12 to help support her mother and five siblings. She thought there was no way out until, through a divine encounter, she learned about Pastor Khan and his school. Her mother agreed to register her, and immediately Abigail's life changed for the better.
2: When I first came here, I was only 13 years old, and I did not know how to read and write at all. The school taught me how to read and write.
1: The teachers at the school became like family to Abigail, and the songs that she learned about Jesus were like medicine for her aching soul. But then, her mother suddenly moved the family to Siem Reap, more than 5 hours away. Abigail was heartbroken. Things got even worse when she learned the reason for her move. Her mother was planning to sell her as a bride to a man from Taiwan. Abigail refused to go along with the plan, and she began to pray that God would spare her from this fate. One morning, as Abigail and her mother were making their way to the market in Siem Reap, they were surprised to meet Pastor Khan. He and some of his students were in the area for an ASAP training. He invited Abigail and her mother to attend, and they did. Abigail learned that her friends and teachers

0: teachers had never stopped praying for her. And after the second day of the camp, her mother allowed her to return to Phnom Penh to attend school again. God answered Abigail's prayers, and she later became the kindergarten teacher at the Cambodia Adventist Vietnamese School. Sharing with her young students about the God who heard her pleas for help and rescued her.
1: I was so happy when I became a teacher. I love to teach. I am happy when I teach because I can also take care of the children. When I was young like them, I did not receive good care from my parents. I want to give them the care that a child deserves. But what makes me happiest is that I can tell the children about God. Every day, I teach them Bible stories and memory verses.
0: ASAP Ministries, it is our mission to empower local missionaries like Boon Tim and Abigail to restore and disciple the marginalized with the holistic gospel. These spirit-led missionaries understand the language, the culture, and the daily struggles of those they serve. And they know firsthand what it means to be marginalized, to lack basic needs, to be vulnerable to exploitation, to be physically and spiritually hungry. Yet, they also know the power of the gospel. It has changed them from marginalized to missionary, and they want others to experience it too. In ASAP schools across Southeast Asia, miraculous transformations are taking place on a daily basis as vulnerable children and their families discover the blessings of Christian education. Through the ministry of teachers like Boon Tim and Abigail, they are learning to recognize and avoid at-risk behaviors, finding opportunities for a brighter future, and meeting Jesus who loves them and died to save them. I want to share with you three simple ways that you too can advocate for vulnerable children like the ones whose stories you've just heard, and you can help them find abundant life in Jesus. First, you can sponsor them. 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Even kids can do this. You can also gather a group of family and friends, church members, or work colleagues to sponsor an entire mission school. Contact us at the phone number below to learn more about this special opportunity. Second, please consider giving a special gift to ASAP's Education Fund. Your donation will provide teacher stipends, classroom materials, textbooks, school supplies, and uniforms. More importantly, it will protect vulnerable children and give them a chance to learn about Jesus. And third, please remember ASAP schools and the precious children they serve in your daily prayers. Will you partner with us to rescue children from the enemy's grasp and lead them to the Savior? Because Jesus is coming soon. Now more than ever, mission matters.

Hi, I'm Don Bishop. I'm the pastor of the Casa Grande Church and the Coolidge Churches. I'd like to extend a warm invitation to you to come and join us and visit with us and worship with us. Our Saturday services are as follows at Casa Grande. 9:30 a.m. Sabbath School, 11 a.m. is our worship service. We have a 2 p.m. adult Bible study, and we have a 6:30 p.m. Wednesday prayer meeting. Our kids programs are for beginners, primaries, and juniors. The address of the church is 501 North Marshall Street in downtown Casa Grande. Our Coolidge Church meets at 9 a.m. for Sabbath School, 11 a.m. for the worship service, 6 p.m. on a Wednesday prayer meeting, and the address there is 268 West Lindbergh Avenue. We hope to see you soon.

0: messages of Daniel and Revelation mean? When will the Antichrist appear and make his final move? How can I be ready for the final events of Earth's history? You'll be amazed and encouraged by what the Bible reveals. Join us as Pastor Brian McMahon leads out in Prophecy Unsealed.
1: Welcome again, everyone. Thank you for joining us here today. Our subject for tonight is A Thief in the Night. The Federal Bureau of Engraving holds seminars a number of times every year for a specific purpose. They want to help people identify counterfeit money. The vast majority of counterfeit American money actually exists outside of the United States. But the purpose of the seminar is to enable bank tellers, law enforcement officials, and other professionals how to discern or detect what counterfeit money looks like. But here's the interesting thing. For however long the seminar goes, they focus primarily on the genuine money because they know if they really understand what genuine money looks like and feels like and maybe even smells like, if anything other than the genuine comes along, they would instantly be able to recognize it as a fake or a counterfeit. Now, that very principle is helping us with our subject tonight. There is a lot of false ideas about the second coming. So tonight we're going to study primarily what the genuine second coming is all about. And therefore, if anything other than that is put before us, we're going to know it to be a counterfeit. Most often when people talk about the second coming today, they use the word rapture. Now, I must tell you right off the bat that the Bible doesn't use the word rapture. It's similar to the word millennium. It is in, the principle is in the Bible, but the word itself is not in the Bible. Long ago in heaven, the highest ranking angel known as Lucifer, who later became known as Satan, wanted to try to rule as only God can rule. He wanted to be like God and reign over others. He wouldn't submit to God's authority anymore. Now, there can only be one God, and so war broke out in heaven, and the angels that joined him in that rebellion were cast out of heaven along with Lucifer. Unfortunately, that rebellion spread down here on earth. When Lucifer came to Eve in the form of a serpent, he fooled her into thinking that she could obey her own authority and not God's anymore. And so he offers us a counterfeit happiness. Satan offers us a counterfeit salvation, a counterfeit worship, and counterfeit messiahs. For everything good that God has ever created, Satan tries to

counterfeit it for us. But his masterpiece counterfeit, it lies still ahead when Satan tries to duplicate or fool us on the second coming of Jesus. He will masquerade as Jesus himself before the Lord's true return. And Jesus realized that when he came to this earth. And therefore, when his disciples asked him, Lord, what will be the sign of thy coming in the end of the world? The first thing Jesus said was, take heed that no man deceive you. Now, that's good advice for us today, friends. The modern day paraphrase of that would be, let's be sure that no man fools us. Let's be sure that what we believe comes right from the Word of God. In John chapter 14 and verse 1, we read these words, let not your heart be troubled. You believe in God, believe also in me. In my Father's house are many mansions. If it were not so, I would have told you. I go to prepare a place for you. And if I go prepare a place for you, I will come again and receive you unto myself, that where I am, there ye may be also. Did you know, friends, that in over 1,500 places in the Bible, it speaks about the second coming of Jesus? In fact, it is said that on average, one out of every 25 verses in the New Testament also speaks about the great return of Jesus, making it, therefore, one of the most important topics we could ever study in the Bible. Maybe you came in here discouraged tonight. I want you to know that God loves you very much. Enough not only to send his son to die for you, but to give us a promise that he's coming back for us. That's the blessed hope that we hold as Christians. So if you look at this passage, friends, it doesn't say that Jesus is going to go up and make a mansion for us and have us join him up there. He's saying, no, he will return and he will come and get us here. Now keep that in mind as we go into this topic. 2,000 years ago, the vast majority of people in Jesus' day had access to the same Old Testament scriptures that we have access to tonight. And in those scriptures, there's a lot of information about the Messiah. There's information about when the Messiah would come and where the Messiah would come and what work the Messiah would do when he came. And yet with all of that information, they missed recognizing in Jesus the Christ or the Savior of the world. Now, how could they miss it? There are two basic answers to that question, friends. Number one, the religious people of the day, the average person of the day, was not reading the scriptures for themselves. They were relying on religious leadership to tell them what the scriptures said. So there's a great danger there. And then number two, the religious leadership had taken certain texts out of their proper context, and they developed a certain theory or belief that basically went like this. They said, when the Messiah comes, he's going to come as a great conquering king. He's going to do away with those hated Romans that are ruling over us. Israel's going to be set free, and everything's going to be wonderful. Now, it sounded good, but the problem was it wasn't according to Scripture. They had taken certain texts out of their proper context, and they'd made a theory that fit their own pet belief. When they expected the Messiah to come as a great conquering king or as a rod of iron with warlike authority, he came as what? A sacrificial lamb. When they wanted to be free from the Romans, he came to set them free from their sins. Satan was so successful at deceiving the people in Jesus' day because they weren't reading the scriptures for themselves. And so then when a false theory is brought in by the religious leadership, the people accepted it. Jesus said unto them at the time, you do err not knowing the scriptures or the power of God. Let's be sure we get our teaching right from the Bible tonight. And folks, that's why I say over and over, I don't want you to believe it because I say it. I want you to believe it because the Bible teaches it. We're going to get a lot of verses tonight. Revelation chapter 12 says the devil has great anger because he knows he has but a short time. Now think about it with me, friends. If the devil tried so hard to get people to be deceived about the first coming of Jesus, don't you think he's going to try and try again to get people to be deceived about the second coming of Jesus? Why would he attempt it so hard? Because every time there is falsehood, it leads people away from Jesus. When it's truth, it leads us toward Jesus. So he wants to get us to believe something that is not biblical. So Jesus gave us a very solemn warning here about his second coming. We find it in Matthew chapter 24 and in verse 24. Here's what the Bible says. For there shall arise false Christs and false prophets, and shall show great signs and wonders, insomuch that if it were possible, they should deceive the very elect. So we know there's danger here, don't we, of the very elect being deceived. And then Jesus spells out two things to be careful and to watch out for. He says in verse 25, behold, I have told you before. What that means is I'm telling you ahead of time, so you do not have to be deceived by these falsehoods. And then in verse 26, wherefore that they shall say unto you, behold, he is in the desert, go not forth.
Now, that's the first great deception that's going to be in the world, that the Messiah is already

here, that you can go out and see him, that somehow he is walking the earth and he has already come. What if you had a spouse that was very ill and even threatening death, and you heard that this person called the Messiah was working miracles? Then would you be tempted to go out? There are many, many people that have said that they were a Messiah. Some hit the news and they become more famous. This one, of course, was from the Heaven's Gate cult back in 1997, led many people to their death. But Revelation 16 and verse 14 says this to us. For they are the spirits of devils working, what, folks? Miracles which go forth unto the kings of the earth and of the whole world. So someone would say, well, if they're working miracles, I'm going to go because the devil can't work miracles. Don't be deceived, friends. The devils can work certain kinds of miracles. Now, of course, God works miracles too, doesn't he? But certain kind of counterfeit miracles are achievable through the demonic spirits. And, of course, they deceive. When Jesus says, when they're talking about my coming, and they say I'm coming again, and they say there's a secrecy aspect to it, he's saying, don't you believe it. Now, are you listening, friends? One deception is for those outside of the Christian church, and the devil has another deception for those inside the Christian church. And of course, Jesus, being divine, he knew what to alert us to, didn't he? And so two great deceptions. Now that tells us something. Jesus was warning his disciples. And let me ask you, friends, are there people out there today that are teaching that there's some kind of secrecy involved in the second coming? There are. Maybe you have even believed it. Maybe you've taught it. But what I want you to see tonight is what the Bible actually says. What will prevent us from being deceived? The Bible gives clear information about the second coming, friends. And just as people study genuine money so they know what the counterfeit was, we're going to study the genuine second coming right now. Let's go to our first test about how Jesus is going to come by going to Acts chapter 1. Jesus has risen from the grave. He spent some time with his disciples, and now he's going to leave them and ascend back to heaven. And we pick it up in Acts 1 and verse 9. And here it says, and when he had spoken these things while they beheld, he was taken up, and a cloud received him out of their sight. And while they looked steadfastly toward heaven as he went up, behold, two men stood by them in white apparel. Now these are actually angels, friends. The Bible speaks about them as men, but really they are angels who have held back to give these words to the disciples, which also said, ye men of Galilee, why stand ye gazing up into heaven? This same Jesus, which is taken up from you into heaven, shall so come in like manner as you've seen him go into heaven. So notice the phraseology here, friends. It says they beheld him. He was taken up out of their sight. This was an actual, real event. Now, why is that so important? Because there are people today that will tell you that the second coming is not an actual real event, but it's just a spiritual event where Jesus manifested himself around the world in a symbolic way, and it happened back in 1914. And it's a fairly large group of people, but that's what they tell you. Folks, the creation of this world was an actual, literal event. And Jesus coming, born in Bethlehem, was an actual, literal event. And Jesus' second coming is going to be an actual, literal event. So it's literal and it's personal. The Bible says this same Jesus. It's not a different Jesus, and aren't you glad for that? Aren't you glad it's the same Jesus that's going to be coming back for us? I am. More than just a warm, loving feeling in the heart, Jesus' coming is personal. He is going to return to this earth. And so our third fact is, number three, Jesus' coming is visible. The Bible teaches it's not only going to be literal, but it's going to be visible. Every person is going to be able to see it take place. Let's go here to Revelation chapter 1 and verse 7. And it says, behold, he comes with clouds, and every eye shall see him. Why is it, friends, that you do not have to go out into the desert? Because every eye is going to see him. You're going to know. And they also which pierced him, and all kindreds of the earth shall wail because of him, even so. Amen. So you can see that there's going to be the righteous and the wicked on the earth when Jesus comes. So what do we know? We know he's going to come with clouds. We know everyone is going to see him. But let's get some more verses on that, shall we? So we're going to go to Matthew 24 and verse 30 here. And it says, and then shall appear the sign of the Son of Man in heaven. And then shall all the tribes of the earth mourn, that's the wicked, and they shall see the Son of Man coming in the clouds of heaven with power and what? Great glory. He's not going to say that we can see him in one place and not see him in another place when it comes to the second coming. 2 Thessalonians 1 and verse 7. And to you who are troubled, rest with us, when the Lord Jesus shall be revealed from heaven with his mighty angels. It is a revealing event. It's never a concealing event when it comes to the second coming. It goes on, in flaming fire, taking vengeance on them that know not God and that obey not the gospel of our Lord Jesus Christ. Folks, the devil is a master counterfeiter.
But here's something.

He cannot counterfeit, which is the second coming of Jesus, which is why he has to come up with these alternate viewpoints that, one, you can go out and see the Messiah, or two, there's a secrecy aspect to it. Certainly, Satan could come as a dazzling being in one of the major cities of the earth, New York, Los Angeles, Chicago, or Tokyo, one of these things, but he can't manifest himself all over the world in a way that every eye could see him. 2 Corinthians 11, verse 14 says, "And no marvel, for Satan himself is transformed into an angel of light." So Satan will have the ability to come as a dazzling being. And people without the information that we're studying tonight, they're going to be fooled by that. We know he's coming visibly, and our next fact is he's coming audibly, which means you're going to be able to hear it take place. That fact is found in our very next verse, verse 31 of Matthew 24. It says, "And he shall send his angels with a great sound of a trumpet," remember that, "and they shall gather together his elect from the four winds, from one end of heaven to the other." The four winds, friends, simply means the north, the south, the east, the west. From all over the world will God gather in his church. Jesus came quietly once, didn't he? Other than some shepherds watching over their flock at night and some wise men from the east that came to see the birth of the Messiah, the world missed it, friends. But the second coming, he's coming in glory, and the world will not miss it. He's going to come as the lightning from one end of the earth to the other in great glory. Let's go to now 1 Thessalonians. 1 Thessalonians chapter 4 and in verse 15. "For this we say unto you by the word of the Lord, that we which are alive remain unto the coming of the Lord shall not prevent," that word mean, prevent means precede, "them which are asleep." Now the word coming there is the word the parousia. And you don't have to be a Greek student, but there are some times when I'm going to bring out an original word to help you understand a major point, and that's going to be tonight. So this word coming that we see in the English is the word the parousia in the Greek. You're going to see it again tonight. So, verse 16, "For the Lord himself shall descend from heaven with a shout, with the voice of the archangel, with the trump of God, and the dead in Christ shall rise first. Then we which are alive remain shall be caught up together with them in the clouds to meet the Lord in the air, and so shall we ever be with the Lord." Folks, we're meeting him in the air. We're not meeting him in secret. We're not meeting him in the desert. We're not even meeting him in the streets of this city. We're meeting Jesus where? In the air. So what a glorious truth. Now notice, we've just read about the gathering up of the church, the gathering up of the redeemed, but notice it happens when one, the archangel shouts, when two, the trumpet blows, three, the dead in Christ are rising, four, we're caught up to meet him in the air. That is simple, glorious truth, friends. Absolutely beautiful. Now the word voice here, when it says the voice of the archangel, that word voice in the original Greek is the word phone. It's where we get our English word, the telephone, from. Now, there are many that will teach you that that voice is silent, that you're not going to be able to hear it. Now, voices are made and phones are made to communicate sound, aren't they? So the idea that this voice is silent simply doesn't make any sense. In fact, this whole passage has been called the noisiest passage in all of the Bible. The King James also uses the word shout, and other Bibles use the word loud command. The Bible tells us that the shouting is going on, the command is going on, the instruments are playing. Now, folks, the trumpet, which is talked about here, a trumpet is noisy, let's face it. A trumpet is probably got the most penetrating of all the sounds of the musical instruments. I mean, when a trumpet sounds, you know it, isn't that right? And so when it says the trumpet, there's no question, friends, that it is going to be a sound that is heard. In fact, in 1 Corinthians 15, Paul says, and we're going to look at this on a night to come, Paul says, the trumpet shall sound. So, for people to say that this passage is secret or this passage is silent, it not only goes against the Bible, it goes against common sense. Truth is logical. If it doesn't make sense, it probably is not at all true. There's going to be a worldwide resurrection of the faithful from every land, from every generation. Not only will the living hear his voice when he comes, but the dead will hear his voice. Praise the Lord. If someone claims to be Christ, take him out to a local graveyard, show him how all of those graves are still sealed shut, and give him a reality check. Amen? Because the Bible says that when Jesus comes, the dead in Christ will rise. Satan could never duplicate that. Satan can trick, he can deceive, he can impersonate, but he cannot bring life. Only God can bring life. So you might ask yourself this question, how could there be a worldwide resurrection if the dead are already in heaven, right? Many religious teachers teach that. So
How are they going to rise?

they're already in heaven. Are they going to rise down? Are they going to rise up? What direction are they going to come from? We know Jesus is coming personally. He's coming visibly. He's coming audibly. And there's going to be a resurrection. And the next fact is this, that when Jesus comes, he's going to come gloriously. Our text for that is Psalm 50 and verse 3. And here it says,

spirit of his mouth and shall destroy with the brightness of his coming. Folks, when Jesus came the first time, he veiled his glory so he could live among men and we would not be destroyed. The second time, it's glory unveiled. A wicked person whose sins are not covered by the blood of Jesus cannot stand in the presence of an almighty God. And so when Jesus comes, it says that the wicked will be destroyed with the brightness of his coming. Matthew 25, verse 31 says this to us. When the Son of Man shall come in his glory, and how many of the holy angels? All the holy angels with him, then shall he sit upon the throne of his glory. The Bible tells us Jesus is going to come in all his glory and the glory of all the angels. In Revelation 5 and verse 11, it says there are 10,000 times 10,000 and thousands of angels. Now multiply that out, that means there's over 100 million angels. The Bible tells us that when Jesus resurrected from the grave, an angel came from heaven with so much glory that the Roman soldiers fell over like dead men. They could not stand in the presence of one holy angel. There's another story in the Bible in 2 Kings chapter 19 where God sent an angel from heaven, and in one night, 185,000 wicked Assyrian soldiers were slain. Now, folks, think about it with me. If one angel has that much power and that much glory, what is it going to be like when Jesus returns with over 100 million of them? I have read that there's going to be a secret coming or a secret rapture. Have you ever heard that? When Jesus comes, the archangel is shouting, the trumpet is blowing. It says the dead in Christ are rising and we're caught up to meet the Lord in the air. Does that sound secret? Now people will say, but doesn't the Bible say that we're changed in a moment in the twinkling of an eye? Yes, it does mention that. 1 Corinthians chapter 15, we're going to be looking at that text as well. But that means our change from the mortal body to the immortal body, from the corruptible body to the incorruptible body. That change will occur in a moment in the twinkling of an eye, but not the overall second coming. Folks, there's an old saying, if the plain sense makes good sense, then seek no other sense, lest you follow nonsense. It is not good sense to look at these passages and think that somehow all of that is going to happen secretly, silently, and invisibly. Now, let me remind you of something tonight. Remember, the word rapture is not found in the Bible. Now, it simply means being to be carried away. But a secret, silent, invisible carrying away is absolutely, positively nowhere found in the Bible. Do you remember what Jesus said? If they say he's in the secret chambers, believe it what? Not. English evolves like all languages do, and after a while they just dropped off the word secret and they just started calling it the rapture. So when someone uses the word rapture, you have to ask them, what do you mean by that? What is the teaching that you use behind that word? So let's discuss this tonight, because the idea of a secret rapture theory is that Jesus is going to come and invisibly and silently take his church off the earth, then there's going to be 7 more years of tribulation, and then Jesus will come in power and glory, and then the millennium will follow. Now again, folks, just because something is taught doesn't mean that it's true. If a billion people believe a lie, it's still a lie. Jesus warned us to make sure that no man deceives us, and that's especially important when it comes to the second coming of Jesus. People are believing things and even teaching things that are just nothing more than pleasing theories that come from religious leaders, and they are not found anywhere in the Bible. And many fine Christians believe these theories, and they find comfort in the fact that many other people believe in it, so they say, well, they're safe. But folks, again, if a billion people believe a lie, it's still a lie. And the sad thing seems to be that so many people want to believe it, regardless of what the Bible has to say. And folks, if you believed any other way, friend of mine, I'm not trying to anger you, but I'm simply trying to share with you what the truth is when it comes to this subject. It's not hard to learn truth from the Bible. But what can be hard is to unlearn error that we've been brought up with and programmed with. So, how did this false theory of a secret, silent rapture come into the church? There are several men that are primarily responsible for this. One was a man named John Nelson Darby. He had an associate named Cyrus Ingerson Schofield, and Darby began to preach this theory, and then his minister, his associate Schofield, began to take of Darby's words, write them into certain notes that became published along with the Bible in a very famous Schofield reference Bible. But more recently, in the last 50 years, there was a man who authored a book entitled The Late Great Planet Earth, which really brought this idea into modern-day Christianity. It popularized it. Many people read this book. It sold by the millions.
And people often have said that was my first Bible. I read The Late Great Planet Earth, and then I knew what was going to go on. So they used

used a novel or a man's theory to try to understand Scripture. And since that book was written, many others have been written. Here's one, 88 Reasons Why the Rapture Could Be in 1988. We know that didn't happen. Are you ready for the rapture? Jesus is coming in October 28th, 1992. All these falsehoods came in. And then here's one from 1994, same thing, predicting a date. Same man put up billboards all across the America. I found these when I was driving in the year 2011, Judgment Day, May 21, when it didn't happen, then he predicted October. But the Left Behind series came on, and then they made a movie, of course, of it, and that really sent this theory into orbit. It was promoted in Christian bookstores as the great biblical epic of Revelation. And that title can easily mislead sincere Christians into thinking that those novels are an accurate representation of the events of Revelation. But folks, those novels are in the fiction section of the bookstore. What section did I say? The fiction section. In other words, it is not true. In other words, the problem with the Left Behind series is they talk about fiction as if it was true, and because they use certain Bible terminology, many innocent, sincere Christians think that this is really what the Bible has to say. So, of course, movies have been made on it. Here's one, the Left Behind movie. This was the first one, and then another one came along just recently. They remade it. Nicolas Cage. These movies only continue to promote this fallacious teaching. The late, great Planet Earth book, now keep in mind, I am not judging any author's personal walk with Jesus or their experience with the Lord. We're only judging truth versus error here. And he says in this book, Jesus said that this, meaning Israel becoming a nation in 1948, would indicate that he was at the door, ready to return. Then he said, truly I say unto you, this generation will not pass away till all these things take place. What generation? Obviously, in the context, a generation that would see the signs, chief among them, the rebirth of Israel. A generation in the Bible is like 40 years. If this is a correct deduction, then within 40 years or so of 1948, all these things could take place. Many scholars who have studied the Bible prophecy all their lives believe that this is so. Folks, do you know that the predictions of the late great Planet Earth have completely flopped? I think God is trying to say something to all of us Christians, and that is, let's get our eyes off of man's opinions. Let's go back to the Bible. Now, friends, I believe that God has allowed these things to happen for a reason, and that is, let's get our eyes off of man's opinions. Let's get it back on the Bible. Let's use the Bible as our final analysis for truth, and let's stop believing in these predictions of people that have no idea of what the Scriptures really say. Let's go back to the Bible. Let's make sure that the Word of God is giving us our information. And may I say, friends, that any sincere-hearted Christian, man or woman, with the Bible in their hand, could kneel down in all humility and say, dear God, show me the truth of this subject, and in 1 hour, you could know it for yourself. So what happens when your prophecies fail a second time? You write another book. Now, one of the authors of the Left Behind series, named Tim LaHaye, in this book, No Fear of the Storm, he says this, one objection to the pre-tribulation rapture is that no one passage of Scripture teaches the two aspects of a second coming separated by the tribulation. Also in the book, he says, no single verse specifically states Christ will come before the tribulation. Now, this is a very candid admission. Here's a man that teaches there's two aspects, and he teaches Christ will come before the tribulation, but he says no single verse teaches it. Wow. Time magazine, when the Left Behind books were really big, they wrote their own article, The End, How It Got That Way. I mean, how did we get with this common understanding in the Christian churches today? Not all of them, but many of them. They say the man with the plan was an Anglican priest turned traveling evangelical preacher named John Nelson Darby. Now, remember that name, you're going to see it several times, who arrived in the United States in 1862 for the first of seven visits, bearing a radical new eschatology. Eschatology means the study of end-time events. Most theologians understood it, speaking of the rapture, as part of the resurrection at time's very end. Darby repositioned it at the apocalypse's very beginning, a small shift with large implications. The Scofield Bible can still be found in churches across the country.
Darby and minister Cyrus Schofield, who would expand the evangelist ideas in the vastly influential Schofield Reference Bible. So they're simply saying that Schofield took Darby's ideas, he wrote it as notes into scripture, into which were published along with scripture, and people read it and began to read the Bible, and then Schofield notes, and began to think that what the notes were just as inspired as what the Bible said, and they just took it as

truth. And nothing could be further from the truth. Now, Newsweek did their own article 2 years later, 2004, and notice what they had to say. The title was Visionaries Changing the Forecast, meaning that they changed what was commonly understood about the Second Coming. Speaking of John Nelson Darby, it said the English evangelist arrived in America in 1862 and began preaching his own brand of end times prophecy. Darby's interpretations, such as the rapture, were disseminated through Bible conferences and later by the influential Scofield Reference Bible. Now they said his, meaning the co-author of Tim LaHaye's, Jerry Jenkins, his favorite novelist is Stephen King, whom some evangelicals refuse to read because of his demonic supernaturalism. And I would refuse to read it too. And I hope you refuse to read it. If I was going to be writing on Christian themes, the last thing I'd want to do is to be feeding on Stephen King's horror movies for inspiration, right? Well, I wouldn't want to go near it. They go on. The other principal critique comes from some of Jenkins and LaHaye's fellow Christians who find the books more interested in God's wrath than God's love, as well as scripturally questionable. Do you know what another way of saying scripturally questionable is? It doesn't go by the Bible. It's pulp fiction based on a particular reading of the Bible, says Randall Balmer, chair of the religion department at Barnard College. According to Tyndale's research, more Jews, agnostics, and atheists read the series than mainline Protestants. And back in 2000, even the president of the Lutheran Church's Conservative Missouri Synod denounced the Left Behind series as an unbiblical flight of fancy. It goes on. He even stands up for the Harry Potter books, which much of the evangelical world, including LaHaye, calls propaganda for black magic. Wow. Again, if you're going to be writing on Christian themes and saying that this is what the Bible says, I wouldn't be wanting to read Harry Potter, which is sorcery. Now, here's an article that came out from CNN. It says, Can You Speak Christian? Each religion and even each church has their own language. But they go on and they say, people who speak Christian aren't just mangling religious terminology, he says. They're also inventing counterfeit Christian terms, such as the rapture, as if they were part of essential church teaching. The rapture, a phrase used to describe the sudden transport of true Christians to heaven, while the rest of humanity is left behind, there's where you get the term left behind from, to suffer, actually contradicts historic Christian teaching, Borg says. The rapture is a recent invention. Stop right there. The rapture is what, friends? It is a recent invention. Keep that in mind. It goes on. Nobody had thought of what is now known as the rapture until about 1850, says Borg, canon theologian at the Trinity Episcopal Cathedral in Portland, Oregon. And when Christians forget what their faith means, they get duped by trendy terms such as the rapture that have little to do with historic Christianity, he says. The rapture has become an accepted part of Christian vocabulary with the publication of the mega-selling Left Behind novels and a heavily publicized prediction earlier this year by a Christian radio broadcaster that the rapture would occur in May. But the notion that Christians will abandon the earth to meet Jesus in the clouds while others are left behind to suffer is not traditional Christian teaching, Borg says. He says it was first proclaimed by John Nelson Darby, a 19th century British evangelist who thought of it after reading a New Testament passage in the first book of Thessalonians that described true believers being caught up in the clouds together with Jesus. Now again, here's one from CNN. Here it says, even Jesus wouldn't buy the rapture. Quite a title, isn't it? It says, the famous Left Behind series by Tim LaHaye and Jerry B. Jenkins was already out there. It consisted of 16 best-selling novels on the same premise, and it's about to come to the big screen again in a film starring Nicolas Cage. But what about the theology behind this industry? The rapture notion goes like this. Jesus is coming back, and when he does, he will first return before a time of so-called tribulation begins, calling up into the clouds with him those who are saved. Before John Nelson Darby imagined this scenario in the clouds, no Christian had ever heard of the rapture. The idea was popularized by Cyrus I. Scofield, an American minister who published a famous reference Bible in 1908, one that developed the idea of an elaborate series of final periods in history known as dispensations. It's a problem, however, for rapture-minded Christians that the word rapture doesn't appear anywhere in the Bible unless you're willing to think in broadly metaphorical terms. Yet it's amazing how scriptures get misused and relatively new theological ideas such as the rapture get deeply embedded in certain circles. The rapture is really a plot device for popular entertainment and a bizarre theological teaching in fundamentalist circles, where it functions in a variety of ways. But it's bad theology. Bad theology means it doesn't go by the Bible.
And Jesus himself would have been astonished to learn

learned that thousands of years after him, there were such notions afloat. Wow. In 2 Thessalonians 1 and verse 9, we read this, who shall be punished with everlasting destruction from the presence of the Lord. And the word presence there is the parousia again. You'll see why that's important. And from the glory of his power. Oswald Smith wrote Tribulation or Rapture, which he says, I had been taught that the Greek word parousia always referred to the rapture and that other words were used for the coming of Christ in glory. But I found that this is not true. We might go through all the writers of the New Testament and we would fail to discover any indication of the so-called two stages of our Lord's coming. That theory had to be invented by man. Search and see. There is no verse in the Bible that even mentions it. Wow, quite the condemnation. Now, I have found that when it comes to talking with people that believe the rapture, there are always two verses or two passages that they bring up. So we're going to take those two passages now. What about Christ coming as a thief? This whole secret rapture theory, they talk about it over and over. Jesus says he's coming as a thief in the night. So have you ever heard that? Have you ever wondered what that passage really means? Do you know why I think that most people that quote that passage don't even know where it is in the Bible? Because if they knew where it was in the Bible, they would know that when they read it in context, it totally contradicts what they're saying about that passage. So let's go look it up for ourselves today. What about Christ coming as a thief? When Christ says he's coming as a thief, he's not talking about how he comes. He's talking about when he comes. He's saying his coming is going to be unexpected. It's a surprise to those that are unprepared for his coming. The fact is that Jesus himself clearly explained what it means for his coming as a thief. Let's go to Matthew chapter 24 and verse 42. It says, watch therefore, for you know not what hour your Lord does come. But know this, that if the good man of the house had known what watch the thief would come, he would have watched. It would not have suffered his house, suffered there means aloud, his house to be broken up. Therefore be ye also ready, for in such an hour as you think not, the Son of Man comes. Now here it is, folks, so plain and so simple, we cannot miss it. If a thief came to your home, he would want to come when you're not ready for him. Isn't that right? But he won't come necessarily secretly, silently, and invisibly, right? Sometimes thieves do their work with great violence. Sometimes they do their work with great noise. But if you want to get a really good understanding, here it is in 2 Peter 3, verse 10. Here's how many pastors read this passage. They'll say, but the day of the Lord will come as a thief in the night. And then they'll turn to their church and they'll say, see, Jesus is coming secretly, silently, and invisibly, and he's going to snatch all his people out of here. But folks, it doesn't say that. They don't keep reading. They cut off the passage and they don't read the latter part of the verse because what the latter part of the verse says contradicts what they say about the first part of the verse. So we're going to keep reading here. It says, the day of the Lord will come as a thief in the night, in the which the heavens, that's the atmospheric heavens, shall pass away with a great, what, folks? Noise, yes. So how can the coming as a thief be secretly and silent, and how can the coming as a thief be secret, silent, and invisible when the heavens are passing away with a great noise? Obviously, that's why they don't read the last half of the text. What Jesus is saying here when he says he's coming as a thief in the night is he's coming to the wicked as a great surprise. But it says nothing here about it being secret, but he does emphasize, be ready. Now, the thief in the night illustration, folks, is used five times. It's used in Matthew 24. It's used in 1 Thessalonians chapter 5. It's used in 2 Peter chapter 3, Revelation 3:3, and Revelation 16:15. In every case, you should ask yourself, what is the context of this? What are these verses talking about both before and afterward? So let's go take a look if we would at another one here in 1 Thessalonians chapter 5 and verse 1. Now, I'm going to ask you to follow along with me closely on this. Many times it is said that Jesus is coming as a thief in the night for his church, right? Well, let's read this passage together and we'll ask ourselves the question, who does Jesus come as a thief in the night to? We start in verse 1. It says, but of the times and the seasons, brethren, you have no need that I write unto you. For yourselves know perfectly that the day of the Lord so comes as a thief in the night. There's the expression. For when they shall say, that's the wicked, peace and safety, then sudden what? Destruction comes upon them as travail upon a woman with child, and they shall not escape. Notice, folks, it doesn't say seven more years of probation comes upon them, which is what they teach. It says sudden destruction comes upon them.
And then he says in verse 4, but ye, brethren, now who's he talking?

talking to, he's talking to the church, are not in darkness, that day should overtake you as a thief. What day does he mean? He means that day of Jesus coming as a thief. He says that day won't overtake you as a thief. Did you catch it? So he's saying that to the wicked, he will come upon them as a thief, but not unto the righteous. So the whole secret rapture theory, friends, that is common today, doesn't teach, as the Bible says, that sudden destruction comes upon the wicked, but rather that they have a second chance of salvation. They go on for 7 more years. Again, very inconsistent and very unscriptural. So here's the question, folks. Does Jesus come as a thief in the night to some? Yes. Does he come as a thief in the night to everyone? No. When Jesus comes, it says the elements are going to melt. It says the trumpet of victory is going to sound. The dead are going to be raised who believe in Jesus. It's obvious that the event is not going to be secret to everyone. So why does Jesus call it a thief in the night? Because a thief does not tell you when he's coming. Is anyone going to call you up or send you an email and say, hey, I noticed you were coming out of Walmart the other day with that brand new 84-inch beautiful television, and I just want you to know that when you're at work tomorrow, I'm going to come over to your house and steal it. Does anyone tell you that? Well, of course not. Of course not. In fact, Jesus himself says in Revelation exactly what he means by that passage. Revelation 3:3. It says, remember therefore how thou hast received and heard, and hold fast and repent. If therefore thou shalt not watch, that means be in a state of preparation, I will come upon thee as a thief, there's the expression, and notice, and thou shalt not know what hour I will come upon thee. Now that is about as plain as you can get it, friends. From Jesus himself saying, if you're not prepared, I will come upon you as a thief, and you will not discern the time. Now the final time that expression is used, in Revelation 16:15, and here it says, behold, I come as a thief. Blessed is he that watches and keeps his garments, lest he walk naked and they see his shame. This is in the passage of the 7 last plagues, and this is mentioned after 6 plagues have poured out, which is a lot of tribulation. We're going to get to that on an upcoming session. But folks, it says nothing here about it being secret, silent, and invisible. So let's do a little comparison, shall we? 1 Corinthians 15 was written by Paul, and so was 1 Thessalonians chapter 4 and 5. And notice, both passages talk about Jesus coming. And they both talk about the dead being asleep, which we're going to talk about in our very next study together. They both talk about the trumpet sounding when Jesus comes and the dead being raised. They not only talk about the same thing, they talk about it in the exact same order. But here is another chapter 24 of Matthew. Now, Jesus is speaking in Matthew. But notice whether it's Jesus speaking in Matthew or Paul speaking in 1 Thessalonians, they're talking about the same thing. But here is why this is so important. Because those who believe in a secret, silent, invisible rapture, they agree that Matthew chapter 24 is the glorious coming of Jesus. They can't get around it. But they'll say, oh, but 1 Thessalonians 4 and 5, that's talking about the secret coming, right? Well, let's see if they're different. They both talk about the coming of Jesus, and the word is the same in the original language, the parousia. They both talk about Jesus coming in the clouds. They both talk about the trumpet blowing. They both talk about the church being gathered up together. Jesus said, no man knows the day or the hour. Paul talks about the times and the seasons. They both talk about the thief of the night experience, the wicked being not ready. Jesus said to the wicked, the flood came and took them all away. Paul says, sudden destruction is going to come upon the wicked. And they both end with saying, watch and be ready. Not only, friends, again, are they talking about the same thing, they're talking about it in the exact same order. You can put these three chapters together, 1 Corinthians 15, 1 Thessalonians chapter 4 and 5, Matthew chapter 24. There's no question, it is the same event. Amen. They're not different events. Now here's another expression. What about one shall be taken and the other left? Have you ever heard that? That's one of the most used passages in these left behind books. Let's go take a look at it in Matthew 24 and in verse 40. It says, then shall two be in the field, the one shall be taken and the other left. Two women shall be grinding at the mill, the one shall be taken and the other left. Watch therefore, for you know not what hour your Lord does come. Verse 50, the Lord of that servant shall come in a day when he looks not for him, and an hour that he is not aware of, and shall cut him asunder. Wow, that doesn't sound like 7 more years of probation, does it? And appoint him his portion with the hypocrites. There shall be weeping and gnashing of teeth. Now that is clear. Those that are not saved, those that are not taken to heaven in the coming up of the church, it says they will be cut down and destroyed. Now Luke comments on this passage. He makes it even more plain. Here in Luke 17, verse 34,
He says, I tell you, in that night, there shall be two men in one bed. The one shall be taken and the other left. Same expression.

Two women shall be grinding together, the one shall be taken and the other left. Two men shall be in the field, the one shall be taken and the other left. Now, it's amazing to what people do in the Bible, because they read it this way. They say, one shall be taken and the other left alive for seven more years. Now, again, it doesn't say that, but they're imposing upon the text what they want it to say. So it goes on, verse 37, where are those that are left? It says, and they answered and said unto him, where, Lord? And he said unto them, wheresoever the body is, thither will the eagles be gathered together. Now, here in Luke, he says body. Over in Matthew, it says carcass, right? In the other Bible translations, many of them, they don't say body, they say carcass. And rather than eagles, they use the word vultures. So the picture that the Bible's describing is a bunch of vultures circulating over a bunch of dead people. Not very pretty, but this is what's described to us. Verse 26, and as it was in the days of Noah, so shall it be also in the days of the Son of Man. They did eat, they drank, they married wives, they were given in marriage until the day that Noah entered the ark, and the flood came and destroyed them all. So in the flood, did God rapture Noah off the earth? No, he put him in an ark of safety, and Noah was there during the time of tribulation, but God faithfully preserved the life of his servant and his family while the earth was destroyed. Noah wasn't raptured away some secret place, but the Lord's deliverance was there for all to see. Verse 28, likewise also as it was in the days of Lot. They did eat, they drank, they bought, they sold, they planted, they builded. But the same day that Lot went out of Sodom, it rained fire and brimstone from heaven, and what did it do, friends? Destroyed them all. And then he says to us in verse 30, even thus. Now what does even thus mean? Even thus means in the same way. It goes on. Shall it be in the day when the Son of Man is, and what's that last word? Revealed. Notice in, it's never a concealing event. It's always a revealing event. Nothing here secret. Nothing here silent. Nothing here invisible about it. You know that Jesus prayed in John 17 and verse 15. Jesus said to his disciples, I pray not that thou shouldest take them out of the world, but rather that thou should keep them from the evil. And the word keep there means to guard over, to watch over, and make sure they're safe. So it wasn't Jesus' desire that his church is going to be raptured away, but rather that they would be kept from injury and loss. It's the same word there, keep, that's used in Revelation 3, verse 10. So what about two shall be in the field and the one shall be taken and the other left? In the Bible context, Jesus is simply saying that one is going to be saved and the other person is going to be lost or left for destruction. Just as it was in Noah's day, just as it was in Lot's day, so it will be when Jesus returns. And you know, strange as it may seem, friends, this whole counterfeit rapture theory is built on a few phrases that are repeated over and over again to people by those that are popular enough or influential enough that innocent Christians start to believe that that's all the Bible has to say on it. When they talk about this whole Left Behind series, very little Bible is used. And when it is used, it's taken out of context in every case. So people start to read into passages this idea of a two-phase coming. There's nothing to suggest such an idea. And that leads us to this point. What about the idea of a seven-year tribulation? Where are they getting that idea from? They're taking a passage from the book of Daniel, chapter 9, removing it from its proper context, and we are going to study that passage on a later topic in the seminar. They're removing it from the passage, and they're casting it 2,000 years into the future, and they're saying that last week of years, prophetic week, which means 7 years, applies to the end time rule or reign of the Antichrist. Now, again, when we get to that, we're going to let you decide whether they're using it correctly. But folks, let me just tell you something about the word tribulation. In the New Testament, the word tribulation is used 22 times. The word tribulations, plural, is used 4 times. So whether you've got tribulation or tribulations, that's 26 times. Of those 26 times, not once does it say 7 years of tribulation. You would think that if there's going to be 7 years of tribulation, that at least once in the 26 times it would say that, right? But it doesn't, friends. We ought to be sure of what we believe. Only if you try to assume something or predetermine something, can you possibly read into these texts such an idea of a two-phase second coming. But let's go back to the Bible. We've been here a lot tonight. Let's keep going. 1 Peter 1, verse 13. And now Peter says, wherefore, gird up the loins of your mind, be sober, and hope to the end for the grace that is to be brought unto you at the revelation of Jesus Christ. Why would Peter be encouraging his church to look for the revelation if they were to watch for the rapture?
Doesn't make any sense. Paul says to Titus,

just looking for that blessed hope and the glorious appearing of the great God and our Savior, Jesus Christ. Why did Peter not speak about it? Why did Paul not speak about it? Because it isn't true. It isn't true. And to show you this, look at what Jesus had to say in Luke 21 and verse 26 and onward. Jesus describes a time, he says, when men's hearts are going to fail them for fear and for looking after those things which are coming on the earth. Friends, I believe that that time has come. When you look at the news today and some of these major cities, and they got iron bars on the windows and iron bars on the doors and all kinds of multiple locks, and they got burglar alarm systems and they got guard dogs. Folks, people are walking these streets, and even in their homes, they're fearful. But it goes on and it says, for the powers of heaven shall be shaken, and then shall they see the Son of Man coming in a cloud with power and great glory. Why would Jesus say the very next thing that's going to happen is they're going to see him coming in glory? If there was going to be some kind of secret, silent, invisible coming, taking away the church 7 years before the glory is coming. Certainly, if that was true, Jesus would mention it, but Jesus doesn't mention it. And the reason, friends, Jesus doesn't mention it is because it's not true. It's not in the Bible. Now, if that wasn't enough, look at verse 28. And here it says, and when these things begin to come to pass, then look up and lift up your heads, for your what? Redemption draweth nigh. Now think about it, friends. If people were taken away in some kind of invisible rapture and they were in heaven, certainly that would be redemption, right? Their redemption would be complete in the final sense. But no, Jesus is saying that he ties in the redemption with his coming in power and glory. He's saying when that event happens, then your redemption is there. So very, very clearly that sweeps away these preconceived ideas that there's some kind of invisible taking away of the church. It says in Matthew 24 and verse 27, for as the lightning cometh out of the east and shineth even unto the west, so shall also the coming of the Son of Man be. I grew up in the west part of British Columbia. I mean, we had thunder and lightning. It was really no big deal. But then I moved to Maryland, and in Maryland, they had lightning that forked across the sky in all different directions, and you knew the thunderclap was coming, and it would go kaboom, and when it did, it would shake the house. You know, you could go out in a lightning storm and take your fingers and put them over your eyes like this, and the lightning is so bright, you can see the light through the cracks of your fingers. I mean, scientists say that the tip of a lightning bolt is about 3 to 6 times hotter than the surface of the sun. I don't know how they arrive at such figures, but let me tell you, that is hot and that is bright. And Jesus, understanding what lightning is, he draws the analogy of the lightning, and then he says here in the New Century Version of the Bible, a little more up-to-date version of it, or more paraphrased version, it says here, when the Son of Man comes, and the word in the original Greek is the parousia. Now, this is the word that people say is secret, right? So watch this now. It says, he'll be seen by everyone. It'll be like lightning flashing in the sky that can be seen everywhere. Nothing here about secrecy, and certainly nothing here about it being invisible. It's just the opposite. It says everybody's going to see it. So Jesus, as we go through this whole series of texts, let's follow the thinking through. First, his disciples came to Jesus, and they said, Lord, what will be the sign of your coming in the end of the world? And Jesus said to them, take heed that no one deceive you. In other words, watch out. When you hear those words, take heed that no man deceive you. You know there's going to be special deception on that point. So he says, take heed that no man deceive you. And then he says in verse 24, he says, there'll be false Christs, there'll be false prophets, they'll show great signs and wonders, insomuch that if it were possible, they'll see the very elect. I mean, don't be surprised if miracles are even performed. And then he says in verse 25, I'm telling you ahead of time, meaning you're getting this information so you don't have to be fooled. And then in verse 26, he's saying two things to watch out for. He's saying it's not going to be like this. You can go out in the desert and already see him. It's not going to be like that, that there's somehow secrecy attached to my second coming. Then he says, it's going to be like the lightning that comes from the east and shines even unto the west. And he says, that is how I'm going to return. Folks, that is so crystal clear, we cannot miss it. So we go back and review, and we find Jesus coming is literal, personal, visible. You're going to be able to hear it. It's audible. It'll bring a resurrection. That's in our very next study together. It's going to be glorious. It's going to be as climactic as the lightning. And then our last point here, we find it in Revelation 22, verse 11. It says, he that is unjust, let him be unjust still. And he which is filthy, let him be filthy still. And he that is righteous, let him be righteous still. And he that is holy, let him be holy still. And the word still there carries the meaning, friends, for eternity. I mean, there's not going to be any changing sides. Verse 12, and behold, I come quickly.
and my reward is with me to give every man according as his work shall be. In other words, when

Jesus comes, it's going to be decisive, friends. In other words, by that time, there'll be no switching sides, no more probation. You see, this whole theory about a second chance, it is nowhere taught in the Bible, but it's a terrible deception, friends. Because human nature being what it is, people say, well, I might not make it at the first coming of Jesus or the second, his second coming, but then if he comes, then I know the Bible is true, and then I know I should get ready, and I got 7 more years to do that. Folks, a terrible, terrible deception. The Bible teaches no such thing. Matthew 24, verse 36, Jesus said, but of that day and hour, speaking about his coming, knows no man, no, but the angels of heaven, but my, not the angels of heaven, but my Father only. And then this one, 2 Corinthians 6 and verse 2, behold, now is the accepted time. Behold, now is the day of salvation. Folks, in this life, God gives us many times to get ready, doesn't he? Every time we get up in the morning, every time we take breath in our lungs, it's another time to say, Lord, I want to serve you. Lord, I want to give my heart to you. I want to live a pure life by your grace. And that is, friends, how we are to get ready for Jesus' coming. Because Jesus' coming is to be the happiest event that we are to look forward to. And the purpose of the book of Revelation is to prepare a people for that great event, folks. In a world that is madly rushing along the road of destruction, God wants a few more for his kingdom. He's looking for people that are open-hearted to Bible truth. And speaking of that, friends, do you know that many people who are about to give up on God have got a brochure for this seminar in the mail, and they've come out and they've said, oh no, this is the kind of God I can love? Well, we praise the Lord for that. Many people who are about to give up on church, they've gone from church to church to church, and they think that, you know, I'm just getting nothing out of it because I'm not being taught the Bible. They'll come to this seminar, a friend will invite them, and they'll say, finally, I'm learning something, right? And sad as it is, many people who are about to give up on their life even, you know, just when they think there's no hope, they'll get an invitation, God will send them something, and they'll say, you know what, let me give it one more try, and they come and they find out there's a God that loves them deeply. I don't know how you got here tonight, and I don't know how you who are watching at home found out about this seminar, or how you managed to sit down and you're watching it right now, but I do know that if you're watching this right now, it's not by coincidence. The God of heaven has arranged that you would know these things for this time. Folks, we're studying about going to heaven together, families getting united, no more death and no more sorrow. Oh, what an amazing time it's going to be. Can you imagine when all of the graveyards around the world, thousands upon thousands of them open up and the righteous come forward? What a tremendous joy that's going to be. Folks, we're going to go to heaven together. Now, if you're not excited about that, there's probably a reason for it. And that reason might be because you don't feel in your heart you're ready to meet Jesus. There are many that I know that have already made a decision to give your life to him, and that's a wonderful thing that you have. But if you're watching here tonight, if you are watching here today, either those of you who are present here in this auditorium or those of you who are watching at home, I'd like to do something special for you. I'd like to end with a prayer, and this is a prayer of acceptance of Jesus. And the reason it's so important is because if you haven't accepted Jesus into your heart, you not only won't be ready for him, but you won't be looking forward to him. So those of you who would like, I'm going to ask you to join me in prayer. And just bow your heads right where you're at and just pray along this prayer right in your heart as we ask Jesus to come into our soul, to come into our life. Heavenly Father, the great hope of the world tonight is your coming. This world has little hope unless you come. Within this audience today, either here or watching at home, we know there are many who have already given their lives to you. But for those who are watching and have not already given their hearts and lives to you, we ask that you would please touch their hearts and help them to surrender right now. Jesus is knocking on the door of their mind. Help them to open the door and to let him in. We believe that you sent your Son to die on Calvary. We believe, dear God, that he died for the sins of the world and for our personal sins. We believe that he is the Savior, the Messiah, that the Old Testament speaks about and the New Testament proclaims. But we need help, dear Lord. We need the Holy Spirit. We need power in our life to live right. So we're asking for that new birth experience, that conversion experience to be ours right now. And we thank you by faith for what you are doing. We praise your name for your goodness and your mercy to us. Thank you for giving us a new start and a new beginning tonight. And we do look forward to your coming. And we do have joy and peace right now by faith. And we look forward to it
in Jesus' name.

Across the ages, a battle has raged, unseen, yet shaping every empire, every soul. The great controversy unveils the epic struggle between Christ and Satan. A conflict began in heaven and echoes through history. From the flames of persecution to the thunder of the Reformation, from the rise of nations to the final clash of destiny, this book reveals the forces at work behind the scenes of our world. It illuminates the past and shows how historical events are fulfilled in Bible prophecy and how Bible prophecy will be fulfilled in the future. Call Good News TV now for your free copy.

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So why don't you give us a call? 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

In our last lecture, we studied about the mission of Jesus. And we noticed that Jesus had to come to this world basically to accomplish two things. Number one, to live a life without sin. And number two, to die for sin. And Jesus accomplished his mission. Let us pray. Father in heaven, as we open your word today, we ask for the presence of your Holy Spirit. Give us clarity of thought and receptive hearts. We pray in Jesus' name. Amen. Let's begin our study in the book of Psalms, reviewing what we studied in our last lecture. Psalm 8 and verses 3 through 5. It says here, the psalmist David, "When I consider thy heavens, the work of thy hands, the moon and stars which thou hast ordained, what is man," that word man is Adam, by the way, "what is man that thou art mindful of him, and the son of man that thou visitest him? For thou hast made him a little lower than the angels, and hast crowned him," notice crowned him, he's a king, in other words, "thou hast crowned him with glory and honor." Every king has a territory. What was the territory of this king? Notice verse 6. "Thou madest him to have dominion over the works of thy hands. Thou hast put all things under his feet, all sheep and oxen, yea, and the beasts of the field, the fowl of the air, and the fish of the sea, and whatsoever passeth through the paths of the sea." God placed Adam as king on planet Earth. But as we noticed in our last study, Adam allowed himself to be overcome by an enemy, the devil. And on the Mount of Temptation, according to Luke chapter 4 and verses 5 through 7, Jesus in battle with Satan, Satan says to Christ, when he shows him all of the kingdoms of the world, he says, "All of these kingdoms of the world will I give to you, because they have been delivered unto me, and to whomever I wish, I give them." In other words, this world had a new king, and the territory was taken over by Satan. The human race needed a redeemer. The problem is that Scripture tells us that every single descendant of Adam also became a servant of this new king, a servant of Satan. We find in the book of Romans, chapter 3, and verse 10, "As it is written, there is none righteous, no, not one." And verse 23 goes on to say, "All have sinned and come short of the glory of God." In other words, all of the descendants of Adam also became servants or slaves of Satan. There was no one within the human race that could recover that which was lost. The human race needed a redeemer. And of course, the redeemer appeared. Now, I need to tell you something about the Redeemer and who he needed to be. Turn with me in your Bibles to Leviticus chapter 25, and let's notice a characteristic of those who could redeem the lost possession of their relatives. Notice Leviticus chapter 25 and verse 25. What would happen if somebody sold his inheritance in Israel? Their plot of land, so to speak. What would happen if an Israelite sold himself into slavery? There was a way in which everything could be recovered. There were laws of redemption among the Hebrews. And I want you to notice chapter 25 and verse 25, what happened when an individual sold his land or his patrimony. It says in verse 25, "If thy brother be waxen poor, and hath sold away," it says some here, that's not actually in the Hebrew. You notice it's italicized.
It says, if thy brother be waxen poor and hath sold away his possession, and if any of his kin come to redeem it, then shall he redeem that which his brother sold. The word redeemed here is a Hebrew word that means to buy back by paying a price. In other words, if an individual sold his inheritance, the only way to get it back was if a next of kin, a close relative, preferably a brother, would pay the price to buy it back. Notice also verses 48 and 49. What happened if a person sold himself into slavery or sold herself into slavery? It says there in chapter 25 and verses 48 and 49, after that he is sold, he may be redeemed again. One of his brethren may redeem him. Notice that. One of his brethren may redeem him. Either his uncle or his uncle's son may redeem him. Or any that is nigh of kin unto him, of his family, may redeem him. Or if he is able, he may redeem himself. The only person who could redeem the lost possession and who could redeem a slave from bondage was a relative paying the price to buy back that which had been lost. The problem is, there was no one in the human race who had not sold his possession. There was no one in the human race that had not actually become a slave of Satan. So the human race needed a redeemer, but there was no one within history who could perform the work of redemption. Notice what we find in John chapter 1 and verses 1 and 3. Speaking about Jesus here. And it says there, in the beginning was the Word. And the Word was with God, and the Word

was God. All things were made by him. Did you notice that? And without him was nothing made that was made. In other words, the Bible tells us that Jesus, the Creator, was God. Now, did Jesus belong to our family? Did he belong to the human race when he created this world? No, he didn't. He belonged to God's family, not to ours. So Jesus could not fulfill the laws of redemption because Jesus was not our next of kin. He did not belong to our lineage. And in order to redeem the human race, in order to redeem us from slavery and buy back the lost possession, he had to be our blood brother, flesh of our flesh and bone of our bone, which he was not when he created the world, because it says he was God. The human race needed a human being to redeem that which was lost. And that's why in John chapter 1 and verse 14, we find these words, "And the Word was made flesh." That is, he was made one of us. The Word was made flesh and dwelt among us. And we beheld his glory, the glory as of the only begotten of the Father, full of grace and truth. In other words, Jesus, who was God, became man. He became part of our lineage. And therefore, now he could fulfill the laws of redemption because he was one of us. In fact, we find this very interesting characteristics in Revelation chapter 22 and verse 16. We are told that Jesus is the root and the offspring of David. Now, you tell me, is it possible for me to be father of my son and son of my son? You say, that's ridiculous, Pastor. It can't be. And yet Jesus is the father of David, and he's also the son of David. He's the father of David by creation, and he's the son of David as man. And by the way, do you know that we have the same characteristic as we talk about Abraham? You read Matthew chapter 1 and verse 1. We're told there that Jesus was the son of Abraham. And yet in John chapter 8 and verse 58, we find Jesus meeting with the Jewish leaders, and he says, "Verily, verily, I say unto you, before Abraham was, I am." So do you notice this very interesting characteristic? Jesus is the father of David, and he's the son of David. Jesus is the father of Abraham, and he's the son of Abraham. He's the father of David and Abraham as God. He's the son of David and Abraham as man. In other words, he incorporated himself into the human race. And as we noticed in our last lecture, Jesus came down to this world, took our flesh, our blood, took our nature, battled with Satan, lived a perfect life, died the death that all of us should die. And as he hung on the cross, he said, "Father, it is finished. Into your hands I commend my spirit." He was saying, "Father, you have promised that you will raise me from the dead if I am faithful, and now I am placing my existence into your hands. Into your hands I commit my spirit." And then he rested in the tomb on Sabbath, early on the first day of the week. That mighty angel descended from heaven, rolled away the stone, and said, "O thou Son of God, thy Father calleth thee." And suddenly, out of the tomb comes Jesus, proclaiming those words, "I am the resurrection and the life." We noticed in our last study together that Jesus did not come out of the grave by himself. According to Matthew chapter 27 and verses 51 to 53, if you'll go with me there just for a moment, Matthew chapter 27 and verses 51 to 53, we find this interesting description about those who resurrected with Christ. It says there, "And behold, the veil of the temple was rent in twain." And then what happens? What does it say?

0: And there was a mighty what?
1: Earthquake.
0: And then what happened? And the graves were opened. And many bodies of saints who had gone to sleep, what? Were raised. Now, they didn't come out at that moment, because it continues saying, and came out of their graves after his resurrection and went into the holy city and appeared to many. Have you ever wondered what happened to those people who resurrected with Jesus? Some people ask, did they die again? Where did they go? What did they do? They appear to disappear from history. But this morning, we are going to talk about this group of people. After Jesus resurrected with this group of individuals, we're told in Acts chapter 1 and verse 3 that Jesus spent 40 days upon this earth. He showed himself after his passion to many of his disciples with infallible proofs, it says there. And for 40 days, he was there with his disciples. At the end of the 40 days, we find Jesus gathered with his disciples on the Mount of Olives. And he's going to bid farewell to his disciples. Now you can imagine what this must have been like. 33 years earlier, Jesus had gathered the heavenly angels and the heavenly beings, and he said, I'm going down to that little planet, and I'm going to do battle with the enemy. I'm going to take away the throne that he robbed from Adam, and I'm going to recover the territory. I'm going to live a life without sin. I'm going to die to pay the debt for them. And now, 33 years later, having come forth from the tomb, victorious, he's going to return. How do you suppose the heavenly beings felt? Do you think that they were waiting to welcome him? Absolutely no doubt. In fact, we're going to talk about the welcoming party in a few moments. But let's read about the ascension of Christ. Notice, the book of Acts, chapter 1, and verses 9 through 11. Acts chapter 1, and verses 9 through 11. It says, and when he had spoken these things, while they beheld, he was taken up, and a cloud received him out of their sight. And while they looked steadfastly toward heaven, as he went up, behold, two men stood by them in white apparel, which also said, ye men of Galilee, why stand ye gazing up into heaven? This same Jesus, which is taken up from you into heaven, shall so come in like manner as ye have seen him go into heaven. Do you notice that a cloud received Jesus out of their sight? What was that cloud? That cloud, we're going to notice, was a cloud of angels. And so now Jesus departs from planet Earth, and he ascends to heaven. What must that reception have been like? Who was waiting for this war hero to return? Because Jesus was a war hero, and he had the scars to prove it. He was wounded in battle, and now he comes back to where he had left 33 years before. What must that reception have been like? We have a clear description in the Bible. Turn with me in your Bibles to the book of Revelation, chapter 4. Revelation, chapter 4. We're going to move through this chapter very, very quickly. By the way, Revelation, chapter 4 is the preparation of the heavenly throne room for the reception of Jesus. I want you to have that in mind. It's the preparation of the heavenly throne room for Jesus before Jesus actually arrives. Notice Revelation chapter 4 and verse 1. After this I looked, and behold, a door was opened in heaven. And the first voice which I heard was as it were of a trumpet talking with me, which said, come up hither, and I will show thee things which must be hereafter. So John is shown a door opened in heaven. Now, last I knew, a door leads into a building. The question is, where did that door lead into? I want to leave that question with you for now. There was a door in heaven. Notice this is not the door of heaven. This is a door in heaven. In other words, there's a certain building in heaven where this door leads into. And so John sees this door opened in heaven. What does he see inside this door? Notice verse 2.

It says there in verse 2, and immediately I was in the Spirit. That means that he was in vision. And behold, a throne was set up in heaven. How many thrones? One throne. A throne was set up in heaven. And two sat on the throne.

To what location did Jesus go? If you read Revelation 3:21, just go with me back to the previous chapter for a moment. It says in verse 21, "To him that overcometh will I grant to sit with me in my throne, even as I also overcame." Overcame whom? Satan. That's right. "Even as I also overcame and am set down with my Father in his throne." Where did Jesus sit down when he ascended to heaven? He sat with his Father on his throne. But now we have a problem in Revelation chapter 4 and verse 2. Because we are told there that there's only one who is seated on the throne. And it becomes clear as we study this that the one that is seated on the throne is God the Father, and he's by himself. And immediately we ask the question, where was Jesus? If he ascended and sat at his on the right hand of God on his throne, why is he absent in Revelation chapter 4 and verse 2? It must be because he has not yet arrived. Now let's go to verse 3. "And he that sat was to look upon like a jasper and sardine stone. And there was a rainbow round about the throne, in sight like unto an emerald." And then let's go to verse 4. "And round about the throne were 24 seats." Seats is not a good translation. It should be thrones. It's the same Greek word, and some modern versions put thrones. So it says, "And round about the throne were 24 thrones. And upon the thrones I saw 24 elders sitting, clothed in white raiment, and they had on their heads crowns of gold." Now we're going to talk about this verse in our next lecture, the 24 elders. There are very many interesting characteristics in this verse. First of all, they have crowns and they sit on thrones. So they must be what? They must be kings. The question is, kings of where? They also have white apparel. By the way, they're not angels, because we're not told in Scripture that angels have crowns and sit on thrones. Angels are always standing in the presence of God. They are always in movement. So you say, who were these 24 elders who were called to gather in God's reception room? Notice what we find in verse 6. It says, "And before the throne there was a sea of glass like unto crystal. And in the midst of the throne and round about the throne were four beasts." Better translation would be four living creatures. And it says, "full of eyes before and behind." Four living creatures. I want you to imagine this. There's one sitting on the throne. Around the throne, there are 24 thrones with 24 elders. In the midst of the throne, you find the four living creatures. Now, who were these four living creatures? Go with me to verse 8 to help us a little bit interpret who they are. Verse 8 says, "And the four living creatures had each of them six wings about him, and they were full of eyes within, and they rest not day and night, saying, Holy, holy, holy, Lord God Almighty, which was and is to come." Two characteristics. Number one, they have six wings, and number two, they sing, "Holy, holy, holy." Go back with me to the book of Isaiah, Isaiah chapter 6. Isaiah chapter 6, this is a chapter that describes the call of Isaiah. And I want you to notice some interesting characteristics that we find here. Isaiah chapter 6 and verses 1 to 3. It says, "In the year that King Uzziah died, I saw also the Lord sitting upon a throne high and lifted up, and his train filled the temple. Above it stood seraphims." What stood above it? Seraphims. Each one had six wings. So who were the four living creatures? Seraphim. With twain he covered his face, and with twain he covered his feet, and with twain he did fly. And one cried unto another, said, "Holy, holy, holy." Notice the same hymn. "Is the Lord of hosts. The whole earth

full of his glory. So who are the four living creatures? They are seraphim. And by the way, if you go to Ezekiel chapter 10 and 11, you'll notice that the cherubim are also described in very similar terminology. It seems like the cherubim and the seraphim are there in the immediate presence of God in the midst of the throne. So you have the seraphim in the midst of the throne, the 24 elders on thrones around the throne, and you have also beyond that, the one who is seated upon the throne. But Jesus is missing. Do you know what else is missing in chapter 4? There is no reference to the angelic host. Impossible that John wouldn't have seen the angels. There are 10,000 times 10,000 and thousands of them, according to the Bible. And yet, we notice that in chapter 4, they're totally absent. Now, I want you to notice the hymn that is sung to the one who is sitting on the throne. Go with me to chapter 4 and verse 10. The 24 elders fell down before him that sat on the throne and worship him that liveth forever and ever, and cast their crowns before the throne, saying, Thou art worthy, O Lord, to receive glory and honor and power, for Thou hast created all things, and for Thy pleasure they are and were created. The hymn that is sung in honor of the one seated on the throne is sung because he is the what? He is the creator. In fact, you look in chapter 4 and you find no reference to redemption. All of the references have to do with creation. And you say, well, Pastor, you said that Jesus was the creator. If this is the Father, it says the Father is the creator. Well, you'll notice that the Father devised the plan and Jesus implemented the plan. Let's read carefully the last part of verse 11. It says, and for thy pleasure they are and were created. In other words, it was by the authority of the Father that Jesus created. Jesus was the active agent in creation. But the plan was devised by the absolute monarch of the universe, God the Father. And so chapter 4 ends. One sitting on the throne. In the midst of the throne, cherubim and seraphim. Around the throne, 24 elders. No reference to redemption. Jesus doesn't appear in chapter 4. In fact, the angelic host is absent. And you say, where was Jesus and where were the angels? Is it perhaps true that Jesus and the angels were not there? Because obviously the angels had come to this earth to pick up Christ. I'll leave that question in your mind for a few moments. Now let's go to chapter 5. Chapter 5. And I saw in the right hand of him that sat on the throne a book. By the way, a better translation is a scroll. Because they wrote books on scrolls. They didn't have codices like we have. They had scrolls. And so it says that he had in his right hand a book or a scroll. Written within and on the backside, and sealed with seven seals. Could the contents of that scroll be read if the scroll remained sealed? Of course not. In order to read the contents of the scroll, you would have to break the seals and then open the scroll to reveal what it contained. And so you have this scroll sealed with seven seals. Verse 2. And I saw a strong angel proclaiming with a loud voice, Who is worthy to open the scroll and to loose the seals thereof? Who is worthy to break the seals and to reveal the contents of the scroll? Probably a better translation would be, Who is qualified? Who has the necessary characteristics to break the seals, open the scroll, and reveal its contents? And now there's a crisis. Notice verse 3. And no man, actually a better translation is no one, in heaven, nor in earth,
neither under the earth.

By the way, it doesn't say between heaven and earth. It says no one in heaven or on earth or under the earth was able to open the book, neither to look thereon. Obviously, not even God the Father was qualified to open that scroll. Because it says no one in heaven. And at that time, we've just read that the Father was in heaven. So even the Father was not qualified. He was qualified to receive praise as Creator. But he was not qualified to break the seals and open the scroll. And when this crisis ensues, John is very, very concerned and worried. Notice verse 4. And I wept much. By the way, that word wept is a very strong Greek word. It means to wail. There's another word that's translated, that should be translated just to cry or to weep. This one is to wail. John is wailing. And so it says, and I wept much because no man was found worthy that is qualified to open and to read the book, neither to look thereon. A universal crisis. Now let me ask you, how many of you believe that there was something very important in that scroll? Do you think John would just start crying over nothing? Just because he was curious to know what was in the scroll? John knew what was in that scroll. Now what was in it? Allow me just to say that the Romans wrote their wills and testaments in the exact way that is described in Revelation chapter 5. They would write the testament or the will on a scroll, and then they would put 7 pieces of string around the scroll, and they would put a blob of wax or a blob of wet clay where the 2 ends of the string met. And the clay or the wax would stick to the scroll and to the 2 ends of the string. That way they could know if someone had tampered with the will. Let me ask you, can just anybody open a will? Or must there be someone who is qualified to open the will? Obviously, somebody must be qualified. And what does a will reveal? A will reveals who is going to what? Who is going to inherit and what they are going to inherit. So John knows that this scroll is a will. Now allow me to read you a couple of statements here very quickly from scholars about this scroll. First of all, I'm going to read from Ranko Stefanovic, Revelation of Jesus Christ, page 197. This is a very recent book. He explains how in the Roman Empire they would prepare these scrolls and how they would put the strings around and they would seal it. He says this, in order to protect the contents against inappropriate disclosure, the document could be tied with threads. And then the seal was impressed at the knots on the bulle, that is, on the blob where it was. They would put the seal while it was still wet. And it explains a blob of clay, wax, or some other soft material, which kept the papyrus scroll folded. In other words, it closed the scroll and it kept it sealed. Then he says this, an unbroken impression would indicate that the sealed document had not been opened. Only the owner could break the seals and disclose the contents. We know that that's the way in which Roman wills were prepared. Also, I'd like to read a statement by Kenneth Strand in his book, Interpreting the Book of Revelation, page 55. He dedicated years and years to the study of the book of Revelation. In fact, the literary structure as we study it today is due in great degree to the work of Kenneth Strand. He says this on page 55 of his book about the contents of this scroll. He says, the central item, the 7-sealed scroll, portrays a will or testament, for that is precisely what such a 7-sealed document was in Roman law of John's day. In the context of Revelation, this will or testament would be a title deed, as it were, to man's lost inheritance, an inheritance.

which has been repurchased by Christ the Lamb. Thus, the scroll is a book of destiny. The opening of it means inheritance in God's kingdom. Its remaining closed means forfeiture. No wonder that John wept when he thought no one could open the scroll. In other words, if the scroll remains sealed, no one inherits the lost possession. Everyone is lost in the mind of John. And so John is wailing. He says the whole human race is lost because there's no one who can open the will to reveal its contents. But then comes the good news. Notice Revelation chapter 5 and verse 5. And one of the elders said unto me, "Weep not. Behold, the Lion of the tribe of Judah, the root of David, hath prevailed." What tense is that verb, hath prevailed? Has prevailed, past. Hath prevailed over whom? We studied that in our last lecture. Over Satan, that's right. Hath prevailed to open the book and to loose the seals thereof. In other words, the Lamb has overcome. He has prevailed. He is worthy. Because of what he did, he is worthy and qualified to break the seals, to open the will, and to reveal who will inherit the lost inheritance, the lost possession. And then in verse 6, we find a strange scene. That lion who can open the scroll is actually a lamb. Notice verse 6. And I beheld, and lo, in the midst of the throne, and of the four living creatures, and in the midst of the elders, stood a lamb as it had been slain. A lamb as if slain? Where did he come from? He wasn't there in chapter 4. And suddenly, John sees a lamb in the midst of the throne. Obviously, between chapter 4 and chapter 5, he must have arrived. In fact, we have evidence for that. Notice verse 7. It says in verse 7, "And he came and took the book out of the right hand of him that sat upon the throne." Notice that Jesus comes to the one who is seated on the throne. The question is, where did he come from? Well, let's go back to verse 6. It says that I beheld, and lo, in the midst of the throne and the four living creatures, and in the midst of the elders, stood a lamb as it had been slain, having seven horns and seven eyes, which are the seven spirits of God sent forth into all the earth. In other words, this lamb now comes into the presence of God as though he had been slain. Where was he slain? He was slain on planet Earth. He was slain in the battle. Now, allow me to read you a couple of very interesting statements that we find in the spirit of prophecy on this scroll. The first of these is found in Manuscript Releases, Volume 9 and page 7. She says about the contents of this scroll, "There in his open hand lay the book, the roll of the history of God's providences, the prophetic history of nations and the church." What does the scroll contain? The prophetic history of the nations and the church. "Herein was contained the divine utterances, his authority, his commandments, his laws, the whole symbolic counsel of the eternal, and the history of all ruling powers in the nations." And now comes the key phrase or sentence. "In symbolic language was contained in that roll the influence of every nation, tongue, and people from the beginning of earth's history to its close." In other words, the scroll contains a complete record of human history and the decisions that each individual and each nation have made within the course of history, which will reveal what they will inherit. Are you understanding what I'm saying? Now, I thank the Lord that we have one more statement in the writings of Ellen White about this scroll.
It's found in Christ's object lesson.

page 294, she describes a precise historical occurrence that was written in that scroll. You remember when Pontius Pilate brought Jesus forth and placed him next to Barabbas, and he said, "Choose whom you want, Jesus or Barabbas." And the crowd, instigated by the religious leaders, said, "Release unto us Barabbas." Do you know what happened at that moment? Allow me to read it. She says, "Thus the Jewish leaders made their choice. Their decision was registered in the book which John saw in the hand of him that sat upon the throne. The book which no man could open." Now notice this. "In all its vindictiveness, this decision will appear before them in the day when this book is unsealed by the Lion of the tribe of Judah." Question. Ellen White wrote this around 1900. Had the scroll been opened in 1900 yet? No, because Ellen White is saying in the day when this scroll will be opened by the Lion of the tribe of Judah. Furthermore, where are those people who said, "Release unto us Barabbas and crucify Jesus"? Where are they now? They're in the grave. So in order to see the decision that has been written in the book, they would have to be what? They would have to be alive. Now my question is, when are they going to be alive? Actually, after the millennium. And I don't have time to dwell on this point, but it's very interesting. If you read the book, The Great Controversy, page 666 to 668, approximately, Ellen White describes after the millennium this huge panorama above the holy city where the whole history of the human race is seen. She says from Adam to the very close of human history and the experience of Christ while he was on earth and how he was mistreated by the religious leaders and so on. All of that appears above the holy city. This is the actual unfurling of the scroll. Because all of human history is being seen. Who is going to inherit the lost possession and who is not? Because of the choices that have been made within human history. But if this scroll remains sealed, no one will inherit anything. Everybody is doomed. Now I want to go a little bit farther on in this chapter. Chapter 5, it says in verse 7, "And he went and took the book out of the right hand of him that sat upon the throne." And now notice, "And when he had taken the book, the four living creatures and the 24 elders fell down before the Lamb, having every one of them harps and golden vials full of odors, which are the prayers of the saints. And they sung a new song, saying, Thou art worthy to take the book and to open the seals thereof." What made him worthy? Notice, "For thou wast" what? "Thou wast slain." What is it that purchased the lost possession? The fact that Jesus was what? Slain. "And hast redeemed us to God by thy blood out of every kindred and tongue and people and nation, and hast made us unto our God kings and priests, and we shall reign upon the earth." What is it that qualified Jesus to regain the lost possession and to deliver his people from slavery? The fact that he became one of us and he died on the cross to pay the price of redemption. Therefore, when he unfurls the scroll, it will be revealed who will inherit life and who, as a result of rejecting Christ, will receive the sentence of death. And then suddenly in verse 11, we find something very interesting. Suddenly the angels appear. It's impossible that John would not have seen the angels in chapter 4. Notice verse 11. "And I beheld, and I heard the voice of many angels round about the throne, and the living creatures, and the elders. And the number of them was 10,000 times 10,000 and thousands of thousands." Where did they come from? Where did Jesus come from? In chapter 4, you have only one seated on the throne. You have the 24 elders. You have the living creatures. And the one on the throne is being praised because he's the creator.

In chapter 5, it says that the Lamb comes. Where do you suppose he's coming from? He's obviously coming from the earth where he's been involved in a battle. He has the scars to prove it. And he's being brought back to heaven by the angels that were sent to pick him up. Remember the cloud that received Jesus? And then Jesus ascends to the heavenly city. And in chapter 5, he enters into the presence of the Father. And the purpose is to unfurl the scroll to show that he will be able to bring his people back because of what he has done on earth. Then I want you to notice the hymn in verse 12. By the way, all of these hymns are hymns of redemption. Suddenly redemption comes to view in the previous chapter, creation. Here, redemption. It says in verse 12, saying with a loud voice, "Worthy is the Lamb that was slain to receive power and riches and wisdom and strength and honor and glory and blessing. And every creature which is in heaven and on the earth and under the earth, and such as are in the sea and all that are in them, heard I saying, blessing and honor and glory and power be unto him that sitteth upon the throne and unto the Lamb forever and ever." They're praising the Lamb because he has redeemed. Because now he's coming into the presence of his Father to open the last will and testament of the human race to reveal those that he will be able to bring home with him. Is your name there? Very important question. I'd like to read quite an extensive passage from The Desire of Ages. I want you to notice how Ellen White caught the significance of what we've talked about. How Jesus is on earth, and in chapter 4, heaven is being prepared for the return of the war hero. The one who, by shedding his blood and living a perfect life, has made it possible for me to appear before my Father in his righteousness, and who suffered the death penalty that I should suffer, and thus won back the lost inheritance and won my deliverance from slavery. And then in chapter 5, Jesus comes into the presence of his Father, brought by the angels, and suddenly all of the hymns are in honor of the Redeemer, and all of the angels are singing in honor of the Redeemer, and the 24 elders and the four living creatures as well. Allow me to read this quite extensive statement. It's just powerful. This is in Desire of Ages, that classic book, pages 832 to 834. She says this: "All heaven was waiting to welcome the Savior to the celestial courts." I like that. I can imagine them saying, "He's coming back. He was gone 33 years. He defeated that old foe. He's bought it back. And they're ready for the party." She says, "He led the way. And the multitude of captives set free at his resurrection followed." Oh, now we know who those people are who resurrected and where they went. They were following Jesus like a general. You know, he's delivered from the hands of the enemy, the prey, and now he's coming back as a general, victorious, a war hero. And behind him are all of those individuals who resurrected with the tomb, from the tomb. She says, "The heavenly host, with shouts and acclamations of praise and celestial song, attended the joyous train." Did you notice that? The heavenly host attended the joyous train. That means that they're coming up with Jesus. That's why they're not in chapter 4. Because they came to get Jesus. There was no one on earth, under the earth, or in heaven, but Jesus was on his way at this point. She continues saying, "As they drew near to the city of God, the escorting angels cry out, 'Lift up your heads, O ye gates, and be ye lift up, ye everlasting doors, and the King of glory shall come in.'" Joyfully the waiting sentinels respond, "Who is this King of glory?" This they say not because they know not who he is, but because they would hear the answer of exalted praise.
The Lord strong and mighty. The Lord mighty in battle. Why would it say the Lord mighty in battle? Because he's just come back from the battlefield and he has the scars to prove it. But he's alive. So the answer comes, the Lord strong and mighty, the Lord mighty in battle. Lift up your heads, O ye gates, even lift them up, ye everlasting doors, and the King of glory shall come in. Again, it's heard the challenge, who is this King of glory? For the angels never weary of hearing his name exalted. The escorting angels make reply, the Lord of hosts, he is the King of glory. Then the portals of the city of God are opened wide, and the angelic throng sweep through the gates amid a burst of rapturous music. By the way, this whole scene is taking place in the holy place of the sanctuary. That's the throne room. You say, how do we know that? I'll just go through it quickly before I finish reading this statement. In Revelation chapter 4, it says that the seven candlesticks are there in front of the throne. The candlesticks were in the holy place. Besides that, cups with incense are there in the holy place. According to Revelation chapter 5 and verse 8, that's the altar, the golden altar, which was in the holy place. The reception room is in the holy place. In 1844, of course, there was another party because everybody moved from the holy to the most holy. Notice what she continues saying. Then the portals of the city of God are opened wide and the angelic throng sweep through the gates amidst a burst of rapturous music. Now notice this. There is the throne, and around it, the rainbow of promise. There are cherubim and seraphim. See, Ellen White doesn't say living creatures. She interprets it. She says cherubim and seraphim. In fact, we're going to notice that Revelation 4 and 5 speaks about one seated on the throne, does not identify him, but Ellen White says it's the Father. Ellen White interprets what these groups are. And so she says there are cherubim and seraphim. And then what about the 24 elders? We'll come back to this afternoon. The commanders of the angel hosts, the sons of God, the representatives of the unfallen worlds are assembled. Wow. So an invitation was given to all of the representatives of the unfallen worlds, the sinless worlds. Each one of them has their Adam, so to speak. She says the heavenly council before which Lucifer had accused God and his son, the representatives of those sinless realms over which Satan had thought to establish his dominion, all are there to welcome the Redeemer. They are eager to celebrate his triumph and glorify their king. But he waves them back. Not yet. He cannot now receive the coronet of glory and the royal robe. He enters into the presence of his Father. This is Revelation 5, verse 7. He enters into the presence of the Father. He points to his wounded head, to his pierced side, the marred feet. He's presenting himself as a what? As a lamb. Revelation says lamb. Ellen White says the wounds of Jesus. See, Ellen White is interpreting this. She's explaining the symbols. She says he points to his wounded head, the pierced side, the marred feet. He lifts his hands, bearing the print of the nails. He points to the tokens of his triumph. He presents to God the wave sheaf, those raised with him as representatives of that great multitude who shall come forth from the grave at his second coming. That was a down payment. It was a little sample, if you please, of all of the redeemed that will come forth from the grave when Jesus returns because of what he has done. She continues saying, he approaches the Father. See, the one on the throne is the Father, with whom there is joy over one sinner that repents, who rejoices over one with singing. Before the foundations of the earth were laid, the Father and the Son had united in a covenant to redeem man if he should be overcome by Satan. They had clasped their hands in a solemn pledge that Christ should become the surety for the human race. This pledge Christ has fulfilled. When upon the cross he cried out, "It is finished," he addressed the Father. The compact had been fully carried out. Now he declares. Remember we talked about the will? It reveals who's going to be able to be with him. The passion of Jesus is that, opening the scroll to reveal who he legally has a right to bring back.

She continues saying, now he declares, Father, it is finished. I have done thy will, O my God. I have completed the work of redemption. If thy justice is satisfied, I will that they also, whom thou hast given me, be with me where I am. There you have it. I want now the assurance that my people can come home with me someday because of what I've done. That they will get back the lost inheritance, once again regain dominion. I need that assurance, Father. The voice of God is heard proclaiming that justice is satisfied. Satan is vanquished. Christ's toiling, struggling ones on earth are accepted in the Beloved. Before the heavenly angels and the representatives of the unfallen worlds, they are declared justified. Where he is, there his church shall be. Mercy and truth are met together. Righteousness and peace have kissed each other. The Father's arms encircle his Son, and the word is given, let all the angels of God worship him. With joy unutterable, rulers and principalities and powers acknowledge the supremacy of the Prince of Life. The angel hosts prostrate themselves before him while the glad shout fills all the courts of heaven. Worthy is the Lamb that was slain to receive power and riches and wisdom and strength and honor and glory and blessing. Revelation 5 verse 12, in case you're wondering what Ellen White is commenting on here. She continues saying, songs of triumph mingle with the music from angel harps till heaven seems to overflow with joy and praise. Love has conquered. The lost is found. Heaven rings with voices in lofty strains proclaiming, blessing and honor and glory and power be unto him that sitteth upon the throne and unto the Lamb forever and ever. Would you have liked to have been there? Well, let me tell you something. There's going to be an even greater party very, very soon. And at this party, all of the redeemed will join the celebration. Remember the parable of the lost sheep? We usually think of that as when somebody goes astray from the church, you have to go and bring him back to church. Well, the greater application of this parable is that the 99 that are secure are the worlds that never sin. The one sheep that went astray is this little world. The shepherd leaving the safety of the fold to seek for the lost one represents Jesus coming to this dangerous earth to recover this world. And the bringing back of the sheep where there's a party in the household represents Jesus bringing all the redeemed back to heaven. Once again, the angels will come to planet earth with Jesus, and Jesus and the angels will make a trip back to heaven with all of the redeemed. And I pray to God that we will all be there. That we're making our reservation and our plan. May God bless us.

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This channel is made possible by gifts from viewers like you. 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
0: In the 7 years that Arizona Sunshine has been in operation, we have held 6 events where we provided over 4,700 guests with $2.5 million worth of free services.

One in four American adults suffers from a diagnosable mental disorder each year, and many, that disorder is depression. Major depression is fast becoming the most common cause of disability worldwide. The financial impact is staggering, with the average one-third of their lifetime income, along with a significant financial loss to every family who has a depressed family member. With its chronic recurring pattern, many people believe there is no cure, but stand by. Go Healthy for Good starts right now.

0: I'm Dr. Nerida. Welcome to Go Healthy for Good. Major depression is characterized by symptoms such as sadness, apathy, agitation, sleep disturbances, weight or appetite change, poor concentration, feelings of worthlessness, morbid thoughts, and fatigue. Here's Bonnie's story.
1: I'm Bonnie Meyer, and I spent 16 years of my life depressed. I had experienced a really devastating divorce and plummeted into a really severe depression, and saw psychiatrists and therapists and got put on some medication and kind of limped along for about 10 years. And then in spite of the medications I was on, I suffered another severe relapse of depression. So I was hospitalized, well, actually the outpatient program at a psychiatric hospital. And I spent 6 months there with no sustained progress. And at that point, they said, it's either permanent disability or electric shock therapy. We can't think of any other alternative. We've tried everything. And I was still spending days on the couch, couldn't get up, and even my 14-year-old son would beg me to go get groceries because I hardly had the energy to do anything. I was feeling exhausted and depressed and guilty, and the side effects, I was on four different medications and they were making me feel groggy and like I couldn't think and dry mouth, and I was falling easily and couldn't concentrate. So I had to take off work on disability. I'd already been off 6 months, and I frankly didn't know what to do, and I prayed for a miracle. One of the therapists at the program had said, wouldn't it be sad if you gave up right before the miracle happened? My family was praying, and my mother heard about Dr. Neil Nedley, who does depression recovery using a lot of lifestyle. And the psychiatrist said, that's going to be for like 3 months from now. You can't wait that long. And so my sister arranged for me to spend 3 weeks in Brazil at a lifestyle that didn't just treat depression, but treated everything, including depression. That was a really, that was a, grew up there in Brazil. It was like going back home. It was tough because all I wanted to do is sleep. The physician there, he said, we can help you, but you have to do what we say. And that meant I had to get out of bed every morning, and I had to go on the walks. And

0: And I was huffing and puffing, and I couldn't keep up with anybody, and I felt horrible. But I kept doing it because I really didn't want to give up before the miracle happened. I thought I wasn't going to make it, but I just kept trying. I had improved some after 3 weeks, came back to the United States, hit some other stresses in the 2 weeks before I went to Nedley's and arrived at Dr. Nedley's in the depths of despair. I thought that this was going to be a failure. My mom was spending the money to send me there, and I thought I was going to waste her money.
1: Well, we'll see if her prediction was right when we talk to the founder of the program on today's show and find out if Bonnie is an outlier or if her issues are typical. Plus, we've got a hot treat right out of the oven, but first, the news.

0: In the headlines today, vegans report less stress and anxiety, depression meds linked to dementia, and religiously integrated cognitive behavioural therapy on trial. Vegans appear to have lower levels of anxiety and stress. These are the findings of a recent study assessing the mood of 600 people in relation to their diet and other lifestyle factors. Men on a vegan diet with a higher fruit and vegetable intake had lower anxiety scores than men on an omnivorous diet. Women on a vegan diet eating fewer sweets had lower stress scores than those eating meat. So if you're anxious and feeling distressed, consider going vegan, lay off the sweets and pile on the fruits and the vegetables. Antidepressant use in the elderly is associated with an increased risk of dementia. A group of 3,500 patients without dementia aged 60 and older were enrolled in a depression screening study. Their electronic medical records were later followed up to see if dementia or depression had ensued. Any treatment for depression was noted, including the use of selective serotonin reuptake inhibitors or SSRIs. Compared to those without depression, SSRI users were 80% more likely and non-SSRI users 50% more likely to have dementia. Compared to those with severe depression on no medication, SSRI users had more than double the incidence of dementia. Further research is needed to confirm these results and explore the reasons for these associations. For those with major depression and chronic medical illness, conventional cognitive behavioural therapy, or CBT, and religiously integrated CBT are equally effective, according to a study led by Dr. Harold Koenig of Duke University. Participants were randomly 10 sessions of either conventionally or religiously integrated CBT over 3 months. Adherence to the treatment tended to be better in the more religious participants receiving the religiously integrated CBT, along with slightly better results. So if you're seeking CBT, you might want to find a therapist who resonates with you spiritually. That will increase your desire to follow through and improve your chance of success. I'm Dr. Nerida McKibben, and that's today's Health News. Our guest today is Dr. Neil Nedley, internal medicine physician and founder of the Nedley Depression Recovery Program. Because it's so common, he began to study depression and found it to have 10 possible triggers or hits. I asked him if he had found these 10 hits useful for people like Bonnie coming into the program.
1: Well, actually, that's one of the most valuable parts of the program. At the beginning, they actually take a test. It's a validated test that we designed that actually is going to be a screening test to see which of the 10 hits that they have. And normally, they're going to have at least 4 hits. That means the brain is pretty resilient. It can undergo 1 blow and 2 blows and 3 blows, but once a 4th blow occurs, that's when depression and anxiety start to occur. And the interesting thing is, many people with depression and anxiety, even though they've been diagnosed and maybe given drugs, no one has actually tried to determine the underlying causes in them. They don't know the causes. Even their doctor may not know all of the causes. And so this test is worth its weight in gold, really, because now we have things that can actually be reversed, that we find out are causes. And if they are reversed, then we can start using the cure word, because the causes are no longer there and the depression and anxiety will go away.
0: So you don't just measure how anxious or depressed they are.
1: Right.
0: And grade that mild, moderate, severe, or whatever.
1: Yeah.

0: actually are giving them, you're giving them that as well, but you're giving them the information that will enable them to, you use the C word, the, to cure depression.
1: Exactly, exactly.
0: Now, if you read the literature, you don't usually see the cause of depression. So this is unusual. Do you get other psychiatrists or medics being critical of you saying these are the causes of depression? Is there skepticism out there?
1: Well, actually, the test that we developed was from the peer-reviewed medical literature. These are causes that have already been shown to be in place. What we did different is we just put all of this together into one test. No one had ever done that before. And so then we put a little screening. You actually don't have to have all of a one or just one of a particular hit. You need to have at least a third of that category to light up as an actual problem area in the brain. And then actually, once we started reversing these causes and going from like 5 to 2, depression and anxiety got so much better that they were able to be easily taken off of their medicine and still not have a relapse. So the idea behind our approach that's different than the traditional approach has been is that instead of just medicating the disease, which by the way does not produce much benefit, and Nature magazine just recently said only about 27% people get better where they don't qualify as having depression and anxiety, and the majority of those are using other modalities besides the medicines to get better. So medications have their limitations, but what is unique about this is that we can actually reverse most of the underlying causes of depression and anxiety and thus produce a far better than a 27% response rate.
0: And the other thing about medications, it looks like it's a chronic relapsing condition is depression. You know, it's just accepted as that now, and so the medications, you'll go back on them in 6 to 12 or 18 months.
1: Yes, Nature magazine recognize that we're actually doing better treating cancer with traditional approaches in this world than we are treating depression. And they mentioned how woeful that is and how we really need to find the real solution to depression. We're nowhere close in the traditional approaches now.
0: Woeful indeed. After the break, we're heading into the kitchen to make some delicious food to treat depression, so stick around.

0: Tomatoes. Can you believe these delectable fruits were once thought to be poisonous? They apparently come from the nightshade group of plants, and I suppose their red color would scare some people off. Tomatoes are rich in vitamin C. They've got lots of beta carotene. They're full of potassium, which helps lower your blood pressure, folic acid to protect your unborn child, and other B vitamins. Just look at them. Don't they look fantastic? Wonderful color, on the vine, full of taste. I love tomatoes. And you know, if you cook them, the lycopene is released even more. So because tomatoes are prostate protective, it's a good idea to have some cooked tomato every day. I eat one every day.
1: Welcome back. We're in the kitchen and I've got Erica Nedley, Dr. Nedley's wife, with me today. Welcome to Go Healthy's Kitchen.
2: So happy to be here with you.
1: And you've got another recipe from your wonderful book, Brighten Up Breakfast. And one thing about Erica Nedley's cookbook is it is full of brain healthy recipes. And so we've chosen a recipe for you that is for you for depression. So tell us what goes into this recipe, or what we're even making.
2: We're making walnut jam muffins.
1: Oh, yeah.
2: And we need 1 cup of tofu souring, 3/4 cup of vanilla soy milk, 1 teaspoon of vanilla extract, 1.5 cups of whole wheat white flour, 1/3 cup turbinado sugar, 1 tablespoon chia seed, 2 teaspoon aluminum B baking powder, 1/4 teaspoon of salt, 1/4 cup of walnuts, and 1/2 cup of jam.
1: Okay, there's a few ingredients there, but they sound

0: yummy and very healthy.
1: I'm gonna start with the flour. I'm gonna mix the dry ingredients and maybe you can do the wet ingredients for me, okay? So first, the white flour. You remember?
0: Yes, you said whole wheat white flour. Now, I'm not familiar with whole wheat.
1: They use the white wheat to grind. So the flour is definitely lighter in color. It's pretty much white, but it has the whole nutrients of whole grain. Lovely. And I showed you how to measure this because I like you to measure it with a spoon in the cup instead of going with the cup inside and packing it, because we want to make sure that we don't put too much flour. This is measured with my spoon to the cup, and this is packed in the cup. So if you notice, you get quite a bit more flour there.
0: So you don't want more, you want the loosely
1: packed. So we add the flour and then the baking powder, walnuts, we'll add less, a little bit of turbinado sugar. And tell me, what are you mixing there?
0: I've got some soy milk and some tofu sour cream.
1: Okay, I use the vanilla powder, so you are not gonna have the liquid there.
0: Okay, but and if you don't have it, then you'd be wanting to add your vanilla liquid into this.
1: The salt and some ground chia seed.
0: Tell me
1: how you got to grind that.
0: Yep, you just wanna put it in a little coffee grinder like this, or a bullet, or any little grinding machine. You just put your, measure your chia seed in, pop the lid on, and you've got that nicely ground. The reason you want to grind it is because you're going to release more of the lovely omega-3 fats out of your chia seed when you grind it. And the same happens with flaxseed.
1: It's the best way to use your coffee grinder.
0: Yes, it's quick and easy.
1: And the healthy way.
0: It is, and you can just leave this, it's so small. You can just leave it in the corner of your kitchen, plugged in if you want. And
1: okay, now would you mind adding those liquids to my flour mixture here?
0: You want it all?
1: Yes, please, all of it.
0: Okay.
1: And then we mix till all the liquids are absorbed. All the liquids are absorbed.
0: Whoever thought of adding sour cream to your muffins?
1: Now, if you don't have the sour cream, there is a recipe that you can go to the website and see it on how to make your own sour cream for those of you that
0: can't just buy it in the store.
1: And then we fold in the walnuts that were grounded.
0: Now, finely chopped walnuts.
1: You want to have your muffins prepared. You can spray your muffin pan with some oil. We chose to go the paper route today.
0: Yeah, that's easy, clean way of making your muffins.
1: And then we take one tablespoon and we dump it in the muffin pan right there.
0: Now, you want to use aluminum-free baking powder, because aluminum is not something that you want to give your brain. And so look around for that. It's not always that easy to find. The other thing about this recipe is you've got lots of walnuts. Those also have omega-3s. You've got chia seed and walnuts that will have your omega-3s. So this is good brain food. Now
1: the only thing, we take the back of the spoon, make a little hole in the middle, and we add the jam right to that muffin. And you never, if you have to pack it to go, you don't have to worry about taking your butter and jam or anything like that. And choose a bright looking color jam. I think I prefer that we use blueberry or mango or peach.
0: This is strawberry. Your kids can decide which flavor they want, and they can name their muffins.
1: Can you show me what you prepare for breakfast this morning?
0: Yes. Well, look at this breakfast. There's some nice blueberries. They're great for the brain.
1: Yes.
0: Nuts, especially the walnuts. Bananas got good for the serotonin levels. Some soy milk again. Some tryptophan in there. And these are what you've made. Looking gorgeous.
1: They smell very good.
0: They look wonderful. Now, I think I like mango, so I'm gonna go for a mango.
1: Let's see. Why don't you try those right there?
0: You wanna go halves with me?
1: Yeah, my hands are a little bit dirty.
0: Oh, you might.
1: There we go. Thanks.
0: Okay. This is the bit

0: I've been waiting for.
1: I think anybody will enjoy those, not only breakfast, anytime throughout the day.
0: Yeah. Right, I'm going to keep these. You don't need them, do you?
1: No, thank you.
0: Thank you so much. This is a wonderful recipe. You have got to try this. This is wonderful. Thanks, Erica. What delightful depression treatment. Now, back

0: resistant to every treatment that had been tried. There was only one option left: electric shock therapy. Electric shock. She didn't want that, and so she arrived at Dr. Nedley's residential program in the depths of despair. Thinking that nothing else would work, she asked him if this program could save her from electric shock therapy.
1: Oh, yes. We have helped other people avoid that before. And he said, not only do you have a good chance of not having ECT, electric shock therapy, if you follow our program very carefully, you have a 90% chance of being able to go off all your medications, because I've reviewed your history, and you have good hope. I was so encouraged. I was so encouraged. And he said, you can start tapering off the medications right away, but it'll have to be under supervision and gradual, because I was on four different ones. I did start the next day, and that was tougher than I could imagine. I was so anxious. After the first one, I woke up the next morning, I was pacing, and I couldn't even sit still, and I couldn't go to the classes because everything made me irritable. At the end of 21 days there, I was off two of my four medications, and I knew what I had to do to stay well. I knew exercise and nutrition and sunlight and all the things they taught us, including positive outlook on life, had to be a part of my daily program. But when I got home, it was tougher. It was tougher than I expected to continue to follow the program. It's one thing when they knock on the door and say, get up. But when I went home, and I would stay on a program for a little bit, and then I'd go off, and I'd start feeling worse again. I felt I was walking on a tightrope. But I just had to keep getting up, because I still did not want to give up before the miracle happened. I had prayed for a miracle, but my imagination of the miracle was that life would be easy. And one day, I really got it, because I had been on the program for quite a while, and I got some really bad news about a family member, and I was so devastated. I couldn't even sleep that night. But the next morning, I got up and I walked, and I wrote my list of blessings, and I read my Bible, and I exercised, and I ate a healthy breakfast. And then it hit me. The miracle has happened. And the miracle for me was choosing to live a lifestyle that would protect me, not a life of ease. And since then, I have continued following the program. I've gradually lost 60 pounds. And I'm still following the program. And when I do get off of it, I get right back on it, because I'm back to work full time on no medications, have energy, enjoy my children, my grandchildren, and my students, and no more mental fog, no more side effect from the medications.
0: Worth it indeed. Doesn't she look great? Now, the 10-day residential program was what Bonnie did, but there's also a community education program that runs one night a week for 8 weeks. As part of both programs, participants complete a depression and anxiety questionnaire at entry into and exit from the program. With these, they get a computer-generated printout of their results, including which of the 10 hits or triggers is contributing to their depression. I asked Dr. Nedley, founder and director of the program, how many people going through these programs have at least four hits on entry.
2: The vast majority have four or more hits.
0: And do some people have four hits yet not have depression?
2: That's right. They can actually have a more resilient brain. So not all of our brains are the same. Some are more resilient than others. So someone who's very resilient, it might take five hits before they experience depression. Someone with a very fragile brain, it might only take three hits and they'll experience depression.
0: Right. Now, in our culture, which are, say, the three commonest hits that people induce, not the two that you can't do much about, but the other eight.
2: Yes, circadian rhythm is one of the major problems of depression. People with depression tend to have their days not well organized, and they tend to be late night people. They tend not to sleep well, or they have early morning awakening. And so, and then they tend to have their schedules very varied. And even though they're not on a shift work where they're having to

0: change shifts. By the way, that would be a circadian rhythm hit if you're doing that, where you're changing shifts every week or every month. It's almost like they're on shift work because of how they tend to structure their day. And that's not healthy for the brain, and that's something that we can easily reverse.
1: So it's the commonest one, yet it's one that is very easy to reverse.
0: That's right, yeah.
1: What's another common one?
0: Another common one is the frontal lobe hit. This has to do with the front part of our brain, which is the analytical portion of our brain, the moral, spiritual part of our brain. And, you know, frankly, spiritual exercises are going way down in the world. You know, people don't attend church. They don't tend to read spiritual material. They don't tend to focus in regards to the analysis of their thoughts and correcting those thoughts for distortions. Those are all things that enhance the frontal lobe of the brain. And then there's entertainment things that can detract from it. Syncopated rock and roll rhythms suppress the frontal lobe. Entertainment television and movies suppress the frontal lobe. And so we often need to actually educate them in regards to the forms of recreation and entertainment that can enhance the frontal lobe, and that can make a profound difference.
1: Mm. Now, looking at the people that have come into the program, how many, you're collecting data on these people because you anonymize the data.
0: Correct, yeah.
1: So how many,
0: yeah.
1: So how much data do you have now?
0: Well, right now we have 4,200 people from multiple countries throughout the world who have gone through the 8-week program.
1: Wow, that's
0: and it's growing.
1: That's a big data set.
0: It is a big data set, yeah.
1: Congratulations. Now, how many of those have severe depression according to your initial analysis?
0: Well, about 1,000 of them have severe depression, and a little less than that with severe anxiety. So it's a significant amount that are really severe and dysfunctional that have gone through the program.
1: So 1,000 severe, how many would have moderate depression?
0: Moderate depression, I'd have to have the figures in front of me, but it would be more. There would be more of the moderate. And that's probably the largest category, and quite a few of the mild depression people go through as well.
1: Right, because I would imagine that a community program would attract people with perhaps the more mild.
0: That's right, exactly, right. Yes.
1: So if we were to look at, you mentioned the 27% from Nature magazine, would that be for severe, moderate or mild depression that you're getting results like that from medications? Or did they not differentiate?
0: No, that's not differentiated. So whether it's mild, moderate or severe, if you medicate it, 27% chance that you'll no longer qualify as having depression with the medicine on board.
1: Hmm. So tell us, what are your results from your community program for those with, say, with severe depression?
0: Yeah. Well, up on the screen, we have the average individual comes in with moderate depression, and the average individual is leaving with no depression. The average individual that came in to our program had mild anxiety, that's on the right, and they're leaving with no anxiety. So the typical individual in just 8 weeks, by learning how the brain works and incorporating some of those principles, is able to produce a pretty dramatic response.
1: In just 8 weeks?
0: Just 8 weeks.
1: And they're living their lives normally?
0: That's right.
1: Just coming to the program one night a week?
0: One night a week.
1: But doing their homework.
0: They do have to do their homework. In other words, they have to change some things in their lifestyle, like the circadian rhythm and maybe what they're eating and those things to enhance their brain chemistry.
1: And do you assess their 10 hits on the way out of the program?
0: We do assess their 10 hits on the way out.
1: What do you see?
0: We see a difference. Yeah, out of those 8 modifiable hits, we see a significant difference. And in fact, what we were surprised at is the biggest difference we found was in what people were eating. In other words, their nutritional factors improved more so than even their lifestyle factors. Now, I would have anticipated, you know, because exercise, physical exercise is good for the brain, I would have anticipated the lifestyle factors would have improved the most, because that's often the simplest thing you can do is get on an exercise program. But actually, more people changed what they were eating for the better, changed their exercise program for the better, which surprised us. But yet a lot of people changed virtually all of those hits. And of course, how good they did had to do with how many of those hits they were able to reverse on their own just by getting educated in those 8 weeks.

0: So you were able to actually see a correlation between the fall in the triggers for depression and the improvement.
1: Exactly.
0: They just, like a seesaw.
1: Yeah, exactly.
0: So that tells us the 10-hit hypothesis is accurate in helping people find and treat the cause of their depression, and also that the program works. Don't go away, Dr. Natalie and I will be back after the break. Every episode of Go Healthy for Good is packed full of up-to-date information from medical experts. Do you have or know someone with diabetes, hypertension or heart disease, weight issues, smoking or depression? You're curious about how the brain works or want to know more about healthy eating? Perhaps you need motivation to make those healthy choices. For an in-depth review of any of these topics, grab a set of Go Healthy for Good DVDs at the Hope Channel store today.
2: An emotionally and spiritually connected marriage is the soil for the healthy spiritual and emotional growth and development of a child.
3: When parents are intentional about creating and sustaining an emotionally connected marriage, they create a thriving family environment where their children feel safe and can experience a taste of God's love.
2: Our children don't need to see a perfect marriage. They are most blessed when they see their imperfect parents extending grace, mercy, and compassion to each other.
3: Indeed. Paul reminds us to be kind to one another, tender-hearted, forgiving one another, even as God in Christ forgave you.
2: When children experience the flow of God's kindness, tenderness, grace, and forgiveness flowing through their parents, it helps them fall in love with God.

0: Welcome back. Sean's here and he's brought a chair. This is really exciting. Hi, Sean.
1: It's just a chair. How are you?
0: I'm good. I'm looking forward to sitting down.
1: No, we're not going to be sitting down in this chair.
0: Uh-oh.
1: We sit down all the time. So why not use one of the tools that are at our disposal all the time, right?
0: Yeah.
1: So the chair.
0: Great.
1: So let's get warmed up first.
0: Okay.
1: Okay? So we're going to be doing some upper body, some lower body, and then some upper body again using the chair. If you're in the office, it's here. You have to use it. You're limited for time. Use it. We're going to show you some ways to use it.
0: Great.
1: Okay? So the first one, we're just going to go into squats. Set your timer for about 30 seconds. And these are called speed squats. I call them air squats, speed squats, same thing. All right. What you want to do is get down, pop up. You're intentionally moving fast. Now, the beauty of squats is that you start off high, and then as you get more limber, you go a little bit lower. Put the weight in your heel, 3, 2, and 1. Do that, heart rate's up, you feel good, you kind of feel prepared to go into it, right?
0: Right.
1: So we have our chair, you're at work, you have about 15, 20 minutes to work out. First exercise, we're gonna work the triceps, okay?
0: All
1: right. So go right into dips. Nope, okay. No sitting, I promise. There are two ways to do this. The first is have your knees bent. Number two is have your legs straight. The only downside of having your legs straight is that you may feel a little bit of tension on your knee. So just semi-bend it just a little bit right there, and then you can go into your dips, all right? Set your timer for about 30 seconds. Go all the way up. Now the goal here is to not rush. Do not rush the tricep dips. These are great exercises to work those arms, firm it up, keep it nice and tight. You know those hello goodbyes?
0: Yeah.
1: Right, let's get rid of those hello goodbyes. 3, 2, and 1. Perfect. You could have a seat. I call them hello goodbyes because someone says, someone says hello, goodbye.
0: All at the same time.
1: All at the same time. All right, so you're going to stand up. No sitting at the job.
0: All right.
1: All right, we're going to do a isolated lunge, single leg lunge. We're going to point the toe in the chair. Keep the chest pointed up. All right, make sure that chest points forward, eyes are forward, and all you're gonna do is bend. Back up. All the way forward, chest forward. Get about 10 to 15 reps, feel good. Go all the way down, the knee doesn't go in front of your sneaker,
0: yep.
1: And come back up, I'll let you try it.
0: Woo.
1: I know it's a challenge.
0: This looks tough.
1: It is a tough one, but what? It's tough, will make you stronger sometimes. So take a nice step forward. There you go, hold my hand for a second.

0: There you go. 3, 2, and 1. Keep it up. Now go. Perfect. If you're having difficulty, you can use a broomstick just to kind of give you some balance. But you're still gonna work that quad. Get the other side.
1: Switch?
0: Yep.
1: Okay.
0: Set that timer for about 45 seconds or 30 seconds on each side. Isolate. If you're having problems with balance, use that broomstick, any little pole, or another chair to give you some balance.
1: Yeah.
0: All right, 3, 2, and 1. Good job. So you worked your triceps, you've isolated your quads, right?
1: Right.
0: Now we're gonna work the chest, okay? So we're gonna hold right here, the sides of the chair, nice and firm, and come all the way down. All right. Once you get up to the top, you're squeezing your triceps, but you're working the chest as well, okay?
1: Right.
0: So try for about 3 reps. 1. Make sure you're breathing. There you go. Come on, give me 1 more. All the way down and push. Good job. There you go. So set your timer.
1: And if that's too hard, you can do it on the top of the chair.
0: But it's all about the challenge, right?
1: Yes.
0: It is nothing better than challenging yourself in order to make a change. If you want to do the same thing over and over again, you're going to get the same results, right? Yep. So challenge yourself here. So you got your dips, you got your isolated lunges, you got your push-up press. Set your timer 15 minutes, all right? Do as much as you can for 30 seconds each exercise and keep on repeating it. Hydrate, keep on going. You got 15 minutes. You may need to take a shower afterwards, but you'll be fine. All right, let's stretch it out.
1: Okay.
0: Okay, so you work the upper body. Let's work these triceps. I'm gonna turn my back and show you a great way to stretch out the triceps right here. Reach for the middle of your back. All right, stretch the tricep by putting your hand right here. Stretch, touch the middle of your back. Stretch it out, okay? That's one exercise to get the triceps. All right, another one to get for the quads is to go into a really deep squat, all right? So right here, take your elbow, put it right in the inside of your thigh and push apart, get a good stretch. In 3, 2, and 1, come nice and slow. Open and close the chest, you worked it. Good way is to open up the chest cavity, contract, open it up. In 3, 2, and 1, and you're done.
1: Thanks, Sean. You just turned our inactivity into activity.
0: That's activity.
1: Yeah.
0: In the chair.
1: It's great.
0: Good job.
2: What's for dinner tonight? Well, you might want to add something to the menu. A simple green salad. This small addition could make a big difference. You see, recently, the Adventist mortality study found that people who ate green salad had lower all-cause mortality. In other words, those who regularly enjoyed raw leafy greens lessened their risk of death. Isn't that reason enough to add a salad to your dinner plans? A green salad is another ageless advantage.
3: Now it's time for your questions that you've sent by Facebook, text, and phone. One caller recently said, I've heard that soy products are not healthy. Can you please clarify? I know I'm always going on about soy. Well, 2 to 3 servings of soy a day is healthy. You can overdo soy, and then you've not got the advantages. But there's definitely a lot of misinformation out there regarding soy, and a lot of that comes from the meat and dairy industry, because soy often replaces their products, whether it's soy milk or tofu or soy meats. So the answer is that soy is risk of breast cancer, prostate cancer, and recurrence of breast cancer. So, and there's been some studies that show an advantage in terms of blood pressure and cardiovascular disease. So soy is good. Don't believe everything you read out there on the internet. You need to look at your sources and ideally go to the original studies. Another caller asked, I'd like to know what I can do to avoid a smelly urine. Well, I think you should drink plenty of water. Do that consistently for several weeks. A lot of people are chronically dehydrated, and so it takes weeks to get those sort of saturation

0: levels up, and with that you'll probably find that that smell goes away, unless of course it's due to an infection. And so you could see your doctor. If it doesn't go away, see your doctor and get a urine test done. Someone else called and asked, when I'm stressed, I can't help but eat a lot, and I've been stressed for quite some time now. What can I do? Well, you need to find other ways to manage your stress. Eating only compounds the problem, because then you start to feel guilty, you might be putting on weight, and you start to stress about that. So eating is not the way to do it. What you need to do is spend 45 to 60 minutes a day in physical activity. That is the best way to manage stress. Obviously, look at your stressors and see if you can drop any of your responsibilities or get some help with dealing with others. Well, thanks for those questions. I love to hear from you, so keep sending them. Now, let's go shopping. Farro is an ancient wheat that comes in several varieties, including einkorn and emmer. They are still enjoyed today in areas where they are thought to have originated. Einkorn in Georgia, Armenia and Turkey, and emmer in the central Mediterranean. Wheat has changed. Early wild wheat had 14 chromosomes. Ancient varieties such as Durum wheat and spalt have another 14, giving them 28 chromosomes. And most modern wheats have yet another 14 to make a total of 42 chromosomes. Farro originated in the Fertile Crescent, where it was found in the tombs of the pharaohs. It grows in poor soils and is naturally resistant to fungus. Due to its lower yield, it's less popular than modern varieties, but it has more fibre and protein, and its gluten is said to be weaker, making it more easily digested. Farro can help stimulate the immune system, lower cholesterol, and help with blood sugar levels. It's a favourite in Italian cuisine and is making a comeback here in America. If it is the whole grain variety, it needs to be soaked overnight before boiling for about 45 minutes. Pearled farro doesn't need soaking and cooks in just 30 minutes. Then you'll have yourself a nutty, wonderful grain that's great in soup, risotto, salad, or with fruit and yogurt for breakfast. Bon appetit. We've been talking to Dr. Neil Nedley about the 8-week community education program for depression and anxiety. We learned that the average participant has moderate depression and mild anxiety at entry and none at exit. Response rate across all 4,200 participants. So I asked him how many had more than a 50% response rate.
1: Yeah, that's the typical response rate now that is looked at, is over a 50% improvement. And you can see on the screen 85% response rate. And this really surprised us, because this was just purely an educational program and people implementing the educational program at their own volunteer rate. You know, they didn't have to incorporate any of this necessarily, but an 85% response rate in 8 weeks, which is far better than what you see with medication.
0: It shows the power of education and the power of information.
1: Exactly.
0: Now, for those who were severe, what sort of response rates did you see there?
1: Well, up on the screen you see a 95% improvement in those with severe depression. That really surprised us, and that's in blue there. But the next screen actually breaks down those 983 severe patients, and you can see that out of those, some of them actually went to moderate depression. That means they improved one category, and then even more than that improved more than one category. The red group went from severe to mild, and the green group, 23% of them actually left after 8 weeks from severe depression to no depression.
0: Wow, that would be such a life-changing experience.
1: Yes, yeah. Absolutely. And those graduations can be pretty thrilling to see when the people talk about how much better they're doing.
0: Now, do you have statistics on the moderate group, those who had came in with moderate depression?
1: We do. We have statistics on the moderate and the mild. And, of course, since there isn't as severe, they actually have a greater percent of actually improving. But what really helped us, or was surprising, was to see how well the severe group did. Now, we also have the anxiety group.
0: Right, because you mentioned that almost as many had anxiety.
1: Right. And anxiety is known to be more difficult to treat. Usually requires double the doses of medicine. So you can imagine our amazement when we recognize that 87% of anxiety patients actually improve 50% or more. So that

0: was even a little greater response for anxiety than we saw with depression as far as that that barometer of measurement.
1: How might that compare to traditional treatment for someone with anxious depression or...
0: Well, it's far better. I mean, anxiety, as I mentioned, is even harder to treat than depression, so it's less than 20% that you'll see that type of improvement level with typical medicines for anxiety.
1: That's amazing.
0: It's very gratifying to see that. Now you see on the screen this severely anxious, and you can see 93% of them got better, those with severe anxiety. And then we broke those down. That went to moderate anxiety are in blue. Those that went to mild anxiety was the greatest group. And then 24% of them actually left with no anxiety. So 93% improvement, and you can see what category they left with at the end of the 8-week program.
1: Now, are you planning longer-term follow-up of these people? Will you know how they do, like if they go from a severe to a moderate? Are they going to continue to improve?
0: Yes, we're actually developing data now on 6 months and then a year later. And so we haven't analyzed that data yet, but that'll be one of the next steps is looking at the long-term results of this. Our initial results in looking at it show very promising results at 6 months and a year as well.
1: Excellent. Well, that's really exciting. I wish you well with the follow-up.
0: Yes,
1: study
0: thank you.
1: In the analysis.
0: Thank you.
1: Now, I know that you also, for perhaps those that are even more severe and really resistant to treatment, you have a residential program.
0: We do have a residential program.
1: And it's for 10 days, is that right?
0: It is for 10 full days. Yeah, it actually requires part of 12 days, but it's 10 full days of treatment.
1: Right. Tell us, who comes in for those kind of, the residential program? Do you have... more severe than are coming through community programs?
0: Oh yeah, far more severe because these are individuals that can't even really make it to a community-based program, many of them. You know, a community-based program, you have to go out and actually be somewhere, you know, for 2 hours while you're in this group setting. And many of these people don't have the wherewithal and they have the dysfunction of even being able to go out. So that would be one category. Another category of people are those who have gone through the 8-week program but did not respond. Obviously, they didn't respond because they weren't able to incorporate it into their life. So by coming and living with us, they actually are able to incorporate all of this into their life during
1: those 10 days.
0: So
1: you're able to do it for them initially until they can get on their feet to do it.
0: Until they can get on their feet to do it themselves.
1: Right.
0: And then there are people that just decide to come. I mean, they have depression and anxiety, but they just say, you know, enough with this. I want to actually have a program where I can go to and get all the counseling I need and all of those things. And so they'll just decide, forget about all this other stuff. Let's just go to where the best comprehensive program is available.
1: Right. Take the bulldozer and drive it into my life.
0: That's right.
1: Do it the massive way. Now, how many, I'm assuming you've got data on this group as well.
0: Yes.
1: How many people in this data set?
0: Well, in this data set, we have over 300.
1: Burning question, how did they do?
0: Well, they did well. Actually, the study that we have published is on diabetes, those that came in with metabolic syndrome or diabetes, and their Beck depression inventory went from 24, as you can see on the screen, down to a 6 in just 10 days. And that means that they had moderate, almost severe, leaving now with nowhere close to having major depression.
1: Mm.
0: And that's typical, even if they're not diabetic, that's the typical results in our residential program.
1: So doesn't change the improvement that you see with the depression.
0: That's right.
1: Let's find out what happens to the diabetes.
0: Oh, the diabetes gets better as well. Yeah, their metabolic syndrome gets better, and that's part of improving them is because we need to nutritionally and exercise to be able to get the nutrients into the brain. And in order to do that, they have to get on a better diet, which means their diabetes needs to get better through lifestyle measures, and that's part of their improvement.
1: It's always exciting to see the side benefits of holistic lifestyle interventions. We'll be back with more after a short break. Want to look and feel younger? Then get it. Personal trainer Sean Chevalier, as he keeps

0: Go Healthy for Good viewers active. 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
1: Authorities have never solved the DB Cooper hijacking incident. In 1971, a man hijacked a plane and parachuted out of it into the middle of nowhere with $200,000. He was never found. But in 2024, two siblings came forward to say that Cooper was his father, that they even had his infamous parachute. Who knows if this will solve the mystery? Fathers leave a legacy, and if you're a dad, you want that legacy to be positive. And don't worry, if you've made mistakes, your family will forgive you. If you've given your life fully to Jesus, you give Jesus the opportunity to make your legacy tell for all eternity. Your influence can point others in the direction of heaven. Proverbs 20, verse 7, the righteous man walks in his integrity. His children are blessed after him. Follow God closely, and you'll be remembered for the right reasons. John Bradshaw, It Is Written.
0: Bonnie had treatment-resistant depression for 16 years, and just when she was losing all hope, her family sent her to the Residential Depression Recovery Program that we're talking about today. The final part of her story contains the most powerful secret for success, so listen up.
2: I despaired so much that I really gave up on God. I wondered where he was, and I couldn't see him in my life. And while I was at Dr. Nedley's program, I met with a counselor there, and he was encouraging me to make spiritual things and Bible reading and prayer part of my daily life. And I said, you know, I don't even know if I believe in God anymore. I will never forget his answer. He looked at me with such kindness and he said, you know, I cannot prove to you that there is a God, but I can tell you story after story of people who gave God a chance and he turned their life around. And I left that meeting determined, no matter what my feelings were, I was going to give God a chance. And I am so glad I did, because now, in order to be able to maintain my mental health, I don't think I could do it without the Lord's help. And I think the four key things in this journey to maintain mental health and wellness and a life that God created me to live, number one is the spirituality. I talk to God, I read his word, and every day I make a list of things that I'm thankful for. In addition to that, the exercise. I need to exercise almost every day, and I try to exercise every day. I need to eat healthy food every day, and I actually need the light. So if I go someplace or that we don't have light, I actually have a light box that I use, because I can't go more than about a week without being able to get light. Luckily, I live in a place we have a lot of light. But by doing that on a regular basis, I am able to keep on top of it. I feel really good. And not that life doesn't throw its curves. I mean, there are ups and downs. But I do know what to do when I get overcome. And when I have stress in my life, one of the first things I do is double check to make sure that I'm following my program well. If I anticipate stress, sometimes I even exercise a little bit more to make sure when I face the tough times, I'm ready to go.
0: And in the tough times, most people are not ready to go. Instead, they reach for social drugs like a cigarette, caffeine, alcohol, or even medications, but not graduates of this program. I asked Dr. Nedley if the community education program improves mood enough to reduce medication use.
3: In the 8-week program, we were surprised to see that many people who were on benzos, and benzos are the toughest drug to get off of because they're addictive. So these are your Xanax and lorazepam and clonazepam users. During the 8 weeks, not only did their depression and anxiety get better, but many of them were able to discontinue their usage. I assume they were going back to doctors because this was just a mental health education program. In fact, our education program tells them to go to doctors if they're going to reduce their medication load. But you can

0: See the amount of people that came in with benzos at baseline, over 250 of them, and in 8 weeks, that's how many were still on benzos. So that's a significant difference. And this got national news when this came out because it's very tough to get people off of benzos. So Medscape picked it up and said this novel depression recovery program, use of benzos, and it got a lot of national publicity.
1: Which it deserves.
0: Yes.
1: Because it's very challenging to help someone get off their benzodiazepines.
0: Right. And benzos are frontal lobe suppressants. They can make you feel better, but they actually complicate your disease because they're lowering the lobe circulation that's most important to improve to balance the brain.
1: Is that right? Wow. Now, another thing that you found as a kind of a side issue is one of the diseases that's associated with depression is liver disease, hepatitis.
0: Right.
1: So tell us what you found about hepatitis.
0: Well, we actually have this question to look if they have a medical hit to see if they have hepatitis or hepatitis C. And we had a number of those 4,200 patients that had hepatitis C. And so we just cut out that group to see how they did in 8 weeks. And they actually did as good as everybody else. So their depression scores improve dramatically, and how that helps them is they can now get on the treatment for hepatitis C that's contraindicated if you have depression, because the treatment makes you get worse, can even get you suicidal if you have depression. So this opens up the door for a lot more people to be treated with hepatitis C by going through this mental health education program first, and then they'll be able to qualify for the treatment.
1: That's exciting, because you're looking at the 10 hits, you're saying you need 4. If you have genetic and developmental, and you have a medical illness like diabetes or hepatitis.
0: That's right. There's 3 of them right there.
1: That's 3
0: already.
1: You've
0: only got 1 more, and then you're there.
1: And you're there. And what you're saying is you can get them to the point where they can reverse the diabetes or the hepatitis and really drive this disease out the back door.
0: Exactly.
1: To the viewer at home, living who knows where, how might they be able to access at least the 8-week program?
0: Well, if you go to depressionthewayout.com, that will help them to access the 8-week program or the residential program. They can go to either one. The nice thing about the 8-week program is it will tell you if there's one running in your area or when it's going to run. And so at least if facilitators and directors have told us that, it gets on the website. And so you can see where your area of the country is holding one of these and where you can get your friends and relatives to those 8-week programs. You also can go, even though you may not be depressed or anxious. It's just a mental health education program. And for instance, students have improved academically by going through the program. So it even helps a good brain to become a better brain. And so you don't actually have to have depression or anxiety to go through that. So log onto our website, and that can get you to either place, the residential program or the 8-week program.
1: And then you also have resources there that people can
0: yes,
1: access.
0: Yes, there's resources. There's even a home-based version of this program.
1: Oh, brilliant.
0: Yeah. So
1: people can actually
0: buy the program
1: and download it, or actually get the
0: DVDs and workbooks and the supplementary materials, and they can go through it at home if they can't get to an 8-week program. And we've actually, those were part of the 4,200 that we included in our data, because that was part of those that had completed the educational program. And so some of the
2: Hello, Good News TV viewers. If you would like to learn more about how to improve your overall health and boost your immune system, I want to invite you to give us a call to receive your free magazine called Amazing Health Facts. 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And we want to thank you for watching Good News TV, and we look forward to hearing from you. May God richly bless you and strengthen your health today.
3: After 40 years in the wilderness, Israel entered the Promised Land, but life didn't suddenly get easier. Joshua 9, 1 and 2. And it came to pass when all the kings who were on this side of the Jordan, the Hittite and the Amorite, the Canaanite, the Perizzite, the Hivite, the Jebusite, heard thereof, that they gathered themselves together to fight with Joshua and with Israel with one accord. God's people were literally following God's leading. God was communicating with Joshua, and yet enemies were coming against him. Don't be surprised when you meet with

0: resistance as you are doing something great for God. Don't be surprised that even as God is leading you, things don't always go your way. There are reasons, an angry devil, God wanting you to depend on Him and not get too confident in yourself. Trouble doesn't mean God isn't leading you. Trouble might even be evidence that God,
1: says the Lord, who has mercy on you.
2: 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The opinions and ideas expressed are those of the speaker. 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
3: Hello, I'm Dr. James Markham, and welcome to The Ultimate Prescription. Our goal today is to see if you might have this hidden killer lurking in you. I hope not. But this is a physical killer. We also want to talk about other things that can harm us eternally. Mm-hmm. We're going to talk about that. And as we develop this topic, I want to welcome my co-host.
5: Hi.
3: Nice to have you here, Nana.
5: Thank you.
3: How's things been going with you?
5: Things have been going well. Thank you.
3: Now, I hate to scare people, okay? Mm-hmm. But do you think you might have a hidden killer lurking in you?
5: I hope not.
3: Well, the one we're going to talk about today, I'm going to spill the beans a little bit. It's hypertension.
5: Hmm.
3: We're going to talk about what that is,
5: okay.
3: How it's probably the number one risk factor for death in the world.
5: Yes.
3: They've associated about 20% of all death are associated with hypertension.
5: Oh, wow.
3: So that and diabetes, if I could get diabetes and hypertension, obesity gone, our death rate would go down a lot.
5: Absolutely.
3: And the reason it's caused a hidden killer is because people don't even know they have it until something bad happens.
5: No symptoms.
3: Right. Mm-hmm. So we're going to talk about that today. But more importantly, I want other people to know that there's other things that can might be taking life away from us, having life more abundantly.
5: Yes.
3: And we're going to start with a scripture.
5: Sure.
3: You can start with that and
5: sure.
3: a prayer, and then we'll dive into this topic.
5: Okay. So our scripture is taken from John 3:16. So God so loved the world that He gave His only begotten Son, that whosoever believeth in Him shall not perish, but have everlasting life. Let's pray. Dear Heavenly Father, we just want to thank You just for this time that we have together. And God, so many of us are wanting this love that You talk about in Your Word. And we ask that, God, that You will direct us to Your Son. Help us to have that everlasting life. In Jesus' name, amen.
3: Amen. So, hypertension.
5: Hmm.
3: Okay.
5: Yes.
3: I have a lot of people that are walking around with this disease.
5: Yes.
3: We call it the hidden killer because you can have it for years and years and not even know it
5: mm-hmm.
3: because sometimes it does not produce a symptom
5: mm-hmm.
3: till it's too late.
5: That's right.
3: So, I've seen it cause heart attacks,
5: mm-hmm.
3: aneurysms, dissections,
5: yes,
3: kidney disease,
5: mm-hmm.
3: strokes and bleeding in the brain.
5: Mm-hmm.
3: Just 3 weeks ago, I saw a young person with a blood pressure of 240 over 120, too high. They had an intracerebral hemorrhage.
5: Wow.
3: Not a good thing.
5: No.
3: We asked them, did you ever know that you had high blood pressure? Oh, no, we didn't even know.
5: Mm.
3: I might have had a little headache now and then,
5: mm-hmm.
3: but they didn't even know.
5: Right, right. And that's the thing with high blood pressure is that even when you do have symptoms, they're so nonspecific. So headaches, we get headaches if you don't sleep
3: right.
5: well, if you're feeling stressed. So sometimes you don't attribute it to high blood pressure.
3: Mm-hmm. So first of all, you know, I think we should let everyone understand that high blood pressure is a problem.
5: It is.
3: It's an undiagnosed problem,
5: mm-hmm.
3: and you can be at the cutting edge today because you can learn about this mm-hmm. and figure out a way that you can get your blood pressure checked
5: yeah.
3: to make sure you don't have the hidden killer in you.
5: Mm-hmm.
3: So hypertension.

0: tension talks about numbers. Mm-hmm. Hyper means high.
1: Yep.
0: Tension on the blood vessel.
1: Mm-hmm.
0: Years ago, we didn't even know people had that.
1: Mm.
0: Okay. They used to call it at one time hard pulse disease.
1: Oh, really?
0: Because the pulse was beating hard. But this is before they had these monitoring
1: right.
0: devices. Remember, this only came about around 1900
1: right.
0: that we ever started figuring out about blood pressure.
1: That's right.
0: So we didn't even know it. In early treatments, they put leeches on people. And that used to work because it did cause them to become anemic, took all the blood out of them.
1: Right.
0: That dropped their blood pressure. But that really wasn't sustainable.
1: Right.
0: So we couldn't right. do that. So there's right. many ways that people have approached it. But they first found out, the insurance companies found out that people that had this condition didn't live long.
1: Mm.
0: So then it became a big deal.
1: Right.
0: So a high blood pressure against all the blood vessels in the body.
1: Yes.
0: And which vessel is more prone seems to be genetically determined and the other risk factors involved. If you have diabetes, hypertension, and mm-hmm. smoke, I guarantee you have vascular disease.
1: Right.
0: And you're a ticking time bomb mm-hmm. if you have those things.
1: High cholesterol.
0: Yes. That's another thing that makes you a ticking time bomb. So I think one of the things that we can tell people is a number. You know, everyone does numbers.
1: Mm-hmm.
0: But the numbers are really... It doesn't depend. A lot of it has to deal with your other health variables,
1: mm-hmm.
0: whether you're old or not,
1: mm-hmm.
0: whether you have diabetes or not, whether you've had previous problems or not. But a general number that we like is the top number called the systolic,
1: mm-hmm.
0: at least below 130.
1: Yes.
0: When it's above 140, we really start to worry.
1: Absolutely.
0: 150, we worry more.
1: Mm-hmm.
0: And the bottom number, we like to be 70.
1: Right.
0: When it's above... diastolic above 80, we start to worry a little bit more.
1: Mm-hmm.
0: When it's 90, we're definitely concerned.
1: Absolutely.
0: And what that means is that's the pressure on the blood vessel wall. The top number is when the heart squeezes.
1: Mm-hmm.
0: That's why it's hard, because the blood's coming out. And then the bottom number is when the heart's relaxing.
1: Right.
0: And that's the pressure on the walls.
1: Mm-hmm.
0: These numbers have been made and they've been arbitrarily given.
1: Mm-hmm.
0: So, you know, one blood pressure doesn't fit everyone,
1: right.
0: but they try to fit you in these boxes
1: mm-hmm.
0: so they can, I think it scares people and they try to treat it with numbers and, you know, it
1: Absolutely.
0: Creates a, but when you don't even feel like you have it, that's an issue.
1: It is.
0: And that's the first thing I want to address here today is a lot of people don't know if they have high blood pressure or not.
1: Right.
0: So you have to check it correctly. Now, how do you check it in the clinic at Wildwood Lifestyle Institute? How do you check a blood pressure?
1: So usually what we'll do is we make sure that people are quite relaxed because there's different things that can actually affect your blood pressure.
0: How do you relax them?
1: Just tell them to take deep breaths.
0: That's what I do.
1: You know, we talk with them, you know, and whatnot.
0: Yeah.
1: But even talking while taking the blood pressure can actually falsely inflate the blood pressure.
0: Right.
1: So we look at their mental state, you know, creating a relaxing environment. Posture is a big thing, mm-hmm. having your feet directly on the ground, where your arm, the positioning of your arm is also really
0: not the size of the heart.
1: Exactly.
0: Mm-hmm.
1: And then actually looking at our equipment. So we look at the cuff, look at your arm size, look at the cuff size. A cuff that's too small can interfere with the blood pressure. Cuff that's too big can also interfere with the blood pressure readings.
0: And I like to make sure that the day that they come in, that there's no stimulants.
1: Right.
0: That if they're on board.
1: Mm-hmm.
0: Or if they have a fight with somebody or they have bad traffic.
1: That one. I think that's one that we have a lot is bad traffic.
0: Because that makes adrenaline go up,
1: mm-hmm.
0: cortisol. So you might get one reading
1: mm-hmm.
0: that's high.
1: Right.
0: That doesn't mean you have high blood pressure.
1: No, it doesn't.
0: That's
1: it
0: normal. That's mm-hmm. situational high
1: mm-hmm.
0: blood pressure. The pressure that we worry about that damages is the pressure that's up every single
1: right.
0: time you take it.
1: Right. But that being said, if you have someone who's constantly stressed,
0: yes,
1: then we usually do, well, it's situational, but it's something
0: all the time.
1: All the time.
0: You have to deal with it.
1: So we deal with it as accordingly.
0: And how you deal with it, we'll talk about that as
1: mm-hmm.
0: we go on. But first, I see a lot of people, especially my elder patients, they'll go to their primary care.
1: Mm-hmm.
0: They won't take much time to measure it. They'll measure it. It'll be real high.
1: Mm-hmm.
0: They'll put them on a medicine.
1: Yes.
0: They won't even have high blood pressure.
1: Right.
0: Then they go home and their true blood pressure is found. And then the blood pressure medicine makes it go too low.
1: Mm-hmm.
0: Then they get dizzy headed. pass out, and break something.
1: Right.
0: I can't tell you how many hip fractures I've seen because of the blood pressure. They're nervous when they go in.
1: Right.
0: It's not shaking well. They give them the medicine. Then it goes too low. Mm-hmm. They stand.

0: up too quickly. Mm-hmm. They have a situation where the blood pressure doesn't go up when they stand, mm-hmm. and then they fall down.
1: Right, right. And that's why you just don't diagnose blood pressure based on one reading.
0: Exactly. Mm-hmm. It takes multiple readings mm-hmm. when they're at home yeah. and relax.
1: Yes.
0: So that's why I want to tell you, if you really want to take it, learn how to take it correctly.
1: Mm-hmm.
0: Take it multiple times at home.
1: Mm-hmm.
0: And when you go to your provider, have a list of what yes, it really is.
1: Absolutely.
0: If it's really good at home and you have an isolated reading,
1: mm-hmm.
0: they're not going to put you on a medicine you may not need.
1: Exactly. Exactly.
0: So are you game for checking your blood pressure today?
1: Let's do it.
0: Okay. These you can get at almost any drugstore in America. And this is called a sphygmomanometer.
1: Mm-hmm.
0: And they're fairly accurate. So we're just going to go over and just show how to do it. So I'm going to do this, and I would have her make sure she didn't do too many stimulants this morning.
1: Mm-hmm.
0: Then she's got a little stimulants because she's right here. She yes. would wrap it around, and then I'd ask her to put it at the size of her heart
1: mm-hmm.
0: and start taking some deep breaths in through the nose. Hold it a few seconds. Blow it out slow. And in fact, you at home, if you want to relax a little bit, check your blood pressure, take it in through your nose, and relax. This turns on the parasympathetic nervous system, which turns down adrenaline and cortisol. So just deep breathing is a way to bring down blood pressure. So Nana's might be a little bit high, but I want to show you how easy it is to do it accurately. So she's deep breathing here. We want to have that number at least, I would say, below 140. So all I have to do is hit the start button. Okay, and it's the machine's going to do the rest, and the cuff size looks adequate. It might read a little high on her because she's wearing clothing, because I just want to show you how to measure it. Now, if it's good today in Nana with all the clothing and the stress from being on today, then I can know she doesn't have the silent killer that's lurking in her. So we're going to be nice and quiet. We're not going to stress her. And everyone at home can deep breathing while we get this. Oh, man, look at this blood pressure. 130 over 83.
1: Mm.
0: This is a very good blood pressure for someone that's sitting in front of a television camera that is wearing clothing.
1: Mm-hmm.
0: And if I measured it without that, this would be a great blood pressure.
1: Mm.
0: So I'm glad to say that my co-host, Nana, does not have the hidden blood pressure, the hidden killer lurking in you.
1: Mm-hmm.
0: So I advise everybody to at least check your blood pressure like this
1: mm-hmm.
0: once a year.
1: Yes.
0: You really don't even have to go to a doctor or a provider if you know how to do it
1: right.
0: correctly. Now, if every time you check it correctly and it's high, let's say it's 140, 150 mm-hmm. every single time, what should they do next?
1: They should go to their provider. Really? Go to their provider, go with your logs, just so that they know what the trend has been. And one thing you also want to do when you're taking your blood pressure, you notice it's high. If you're noticing a trend, start paying attention to the way you're feeling, what was happening before you
0: right.
1: you took your blood pressure, because that can kind of give a clues, some clues. What are some of your triggers?
0: Yeah, because it really takes good information
1: mm-hmm.
0: to make good decisions.
1: Absolutely.
0: So what happens is, this is an example of the lining of the blood vessel, and this is called the endothelium.
1: Mm-hmm.
0: And if blood pressure pushes on it long enough, it damages the endothelium.
1: Mm-hmm.
0: The cells cannot communicate well. We have disruptions in chemicals like nitric oxide mm-hmm. and those things, and it can damage it. And it not only can stretch it out, which we call an aneurysm,
1: mm-hmm.
0: and that can occur anywhere in the body.
1: Mm-hmm.
0: If it gets above a certain size, this blood vessel could rupture,
1: mm-hmm.
0: but also damages the endothelium, make it more likely to pick up fat.
1: Right.
0: So you can have more fat deposition in the arteries. And of course, the more fat you have, this is called, you know, vascular disease.
1: Mm-hmm.
0: If it happens in the heart, it's called coronary vascular disease. You can have renal vascular disease, cerebral in the brain vascular disease. Just controlling the blood pressure might prevent that from happening.
1: Absolutely.
0: So really, you have to start checking it when you're young. When you're young
1: mm-hmm.
0: is a time to check it. So let's say you have it. Okay. What would be the next step in evaluation? What would you do next?
1: Okay. So I would try to look at some causes. What are the
0: yeah.
1: causes, right? So,
0: because yeah.
1: when I know the cause, that means that I can also kind of point it towards treatment.
0: Right.
1: You want treatment-specific causes, treatment-specific to the cause. So looking at things such as kidney disease, looking at sleep.

0: sleep apnea,
1: Yes.
0: looking at their thyroid function, looking at even their stress levels, of course, looking at the adrenal glands. So those are some of the things that we always keep in the back of our mind.
1: So let's say you look at all of those potential causes and you're left with the person that carries extra weight.
0: Okay.
1: Maybe has a genetic history, doesn't eat good. So would you jump on treating the blood pressure? How would you know when to treat it? And with that, we come this all the time.
0: Right.
1: So my approach has always been I talk to the patient and say, listen, you do have high blood pressure. Let's see if you have end organ damage.
0: Right. Right.
1: And we do that by a sound wave test, looking at the blood. The end damage, I say, listen, we got to bring it down now.
0: Absolutely.
1: And we might have to do it this way until you can do this. How do you want to handle this? But if someone really not that high, no end organ damage, then at that point, I give them the lifestyle options.
0: Absolutely.
1: Deep breathing, walking, nutrition.
0: Yes.
1: You know, those type of things.
0: Sleep hygiene.
1: Yes, all of those things. Most people, just by exercising and eating right, can control their blood pressure.
0: I wanted to give you some numbers. So there's been studies that looked at the different interventions and how they affect the blood pressure. So for instance, if you look at exercising 30 to 45 minutes three times a week can reduce your systolic blood pressure by 10 points. And it can reduce your bottom blood pressure by 7.5 points.
1: Wow.
0: Weight loss. If you lose 4.5 kilograms, which is
1: 8 or 9 pounds.
0: Systolic blood pressure can go down by 7.2. That's a top number.
1: That's quite a bit.
0: That's quite a bit.
1: Right.
0: And then diastolic blood pressure will go down by about 5.6. So you can see how those modifications.
1: Yes.
0: Are better than some of the medications that we have.
1: Much
0: actually.
1: Better.
0: Actually.
1: Intermittent fasting can lower your blood pressure.
0: Absolutely.
1: Did you know that eating greens lower it?
0: Yes.
1: Beets lower it because it makes nitric oxide, which makes the arteries bigger. In fact, almost all vegetables do it. And then there's certain foods that make it go higher. All the processed foods raise it.
0: Especially with the salt.
1: Yeah, so just eating better, eating the right types of food. Did you know that eating at the right type of day can also lower it? Intermittent fasters that's another way to lower blood pressure as well.
0: Absolutely.
1: So I always talk to people about, you have it, see if their organs are damaged. How do you want to handle it?
0: Yes.
1: Now, let's say they don't want to do the lifestyle changes.
0: Okay.
1: And I have some people say, nope, I don't want to exercise. I don't want to give up my fried chicken. I just want to live this life because this is the way I've always done it. I sometimes offer them, I say, well, would you prefer some natural remedies or would you prefer the pills?
0: Yes.
1: So there's natural things that have been shown to lower blood pressure. We talked about the beets. Ginger will lower it. Garlic will lower it. Garlic's probably the best one.
0: Yeah, it really is.
1: And I tell people to take about 2 tablets a day, which is about a gram of garlic a day. It doesn't, if you take it that way, it doesn't, there's a chemical in it called allicin that lowers it. It doesn't really cause your breath to be that bad, but some people, it has fewer side effects.
0: Yes.
1: Sometimes there's things that have been proven like hibiscus tea, some teas that will lower it. And these have all been scientifically shown to lower it as much. Occasionally, we'll give someone some hawthorn. Hawthorn, I think, has some properties that might lower it a little bit. And then some people say, listen, I just want the medicines.
0: Right.
1: And then we try to pick the medications based on side effects and what we think is triggering the problem.
0: That's right.
1: If I think stress is triggering it and they're really uptight and anxious, I might choose a beta blocker.
0: Right.
1: If they have diabetes, I might choose something that works on the renin-angiotensin axis.
0: Like
1: if I think they're having too much salt in them, I'll take something that will take salt out of the body, like a diuretic.
0: Right.
1: However, I tell them, we're just treating a number. We're not treating a cause. But I'm surprised at how many people want a quick fix.
0: Yes, yes.
1: Just give me a pill and whatever.
0: Exactly. Some of the other agents that we use at the Lifestyle Center is like dandelion root.
1: Yeah.
0: That works as a diuretic, motherwort as well. We find that also helps with anxiety. So again,

0: if we find that they have both conditions. Corn silk also works as a diuretic, but even with, and I think one of the things is even with natural remedies, you also have to use it carefully.
1: Regularly too.
0: You have to use it regularly. You have to use it carefully, right? So for instance, dandelion root, it's very high in potassium. So for someone who has kidney disease,

0: So, you know, sometimes I find people that they want to treat it themselves. You got to be careful with that.
1: You do.
0: Because some of this stuff can be bought over the counter. And if you don't really know some of the other things that are going on in your body,
1: right,
0: you could make things worse in a hurry.
1: Right. So, and that's it. And that's why having an evaluation is so important, because, hey, what other conditions do you have? If you have a diabetes, you have, like we said, sleep apnea, all these other things can contribute to blood pressure.
0: Yeah, but your statistics, that was amazing. Just by exercising, eating a little bit better, losing some weight. Now, that is a problem.
1: It is a problem.
0: Weight, because most people now carry extra weight.
1: They do.
0: And, of course, that causes all sorts of chemicals that make the blood pressure go up. And just getting rid of the weight could cure the blood pressure.
1: Absolutely.
0: But I think a lot of people don't go down the lifestyle route and the natural route because no one will sit down and work with them.
1: Yes. It's challenging. It's definitely challenging. And I think that's why at our lifestyle center, we find that we have people who have tried everything and they just find that nothing works. So then they come to our center and they're able to get that support by through their peers. We have educators. We have a chaplain. We have mental health workers, nutritionists. So all this, it's a multidisciplinary approach. And you have all these supports that address the different causes of high blood pressure. And we find that as you're doing multiple interventions, then we see that the blood pressure does come down.
0: Yeah, it does take lots of, I think some people have it just because they have too much stress in life.
1: Yes.
0: You know, I talked to one patient not too long ago that just started, they gave up social media and their blood pressure came down quite a bit.
1: Wow. Yes.
0: Deep breathing, 5 or 10 minutes, 3 times a day, that can lower blood pressure too. Especially that's really a good effective treatment for what I call white coat hypertension.
1: Right, right.
0: So I'll get some people in the ER, their blood pressure really high. Like, I mean, 240 over 140 is not uncommon. I will say, let's just breathe deeply for a few minutes.
1: Yes.
0: Let's just relax and check it again. And it comes down dramatically.
1: It's huge. I have a situation. I remember we had a patient that came in, and upon coming to our lifestyle center, her blood pressure was 220 on 100. Yeah. And she was with us for a couple, she was actually with us for a couple months, but she was learning how to change her lifestyle. And her blood pressure came down quite a bit. She was like running 118s on the top number, which is a big difference. And we didn't really change her medications per se. But I remember this one time she came into the office and her blood pressure went back up to 180. And I'm just like, what's going on? Did you not take your medication? We're asking. And then when she jogged her memory, she had just gotten into an argument with somebody.
0: Yeah.
1: And she was like, I cannot believe how stress has affected my blood pressure.
0: Yeah.
1: So it was a really a pivotal moment for her in terms of refocusing not only on changing her diet and exercise, but really looking at the way she deals with her stress.
0: Right. And that's why, you know, in putting all of this disease and hypertension and chronic disease and the use for modern medicine, I just don't see how it works with having the ultimate physician as a part of the plan. You know, like we think about healing, and in their text today, that's a guarantee. You know, even if you have high blood pressure, even if you can't do everything lifestyle right. He says, if you believe in me, you're going to have everlasting life.
1: Everlasting life.
0: And then you can get into, well, what does believing me look like? You know, and everyone wants to plug into that.
1: Yes, absolutely.
0: I just think that's sort of so important to contribute that. And what I see is, I see the world going down a path that doesn't really do that anymore. And as we don't get at the real cause of problems, this separation from God, we have another something that's going to hurt us long term forever.
1: Absolutely. Absolutely.
0: You know?
1: And it's always God's method to always get to the root cause.
0: Yeah.
1: Always. He always wants to uncover that. And when we look at disease, when we look at sadness, when we look at the state of the world, the root cause is there's been a separation. a separation from God. And God is saying, come back to me, my child, you know, and you think of the prodigal

0: son. And each one of us are prodigal in our own respect.
1: Right.
0: So he's just asking us to come back so that he can show his love to us and that we can be made whole.
1: Yeah. So I'm working on some studies that's showing how worship itself, coming back to God, and even if you come back and the more you stay like you were created, your design, the better you are.
0: Yes.
1: Even if you might not believe it, God's universal laws are true. For instance, the law of gravity says you jump off a building, you're going to hurt yourself. Okay, so even if you don't believe that, you jump off a building, you're just going to hurt yourself.
0: Right, it doesn't change the fact.
1: Well, when we don't follow the way your creator designed us, that bad things are going to happen.
0: Yes.
1: And bad things have happened to our genetics. But as we get back to his original plan, as outlined in the Bible, learn how to appropriately use modern medicine and lifestyle changes, then we're doing the best we can.
0: Absolutely. And that's what God asks of us, to do the best we can with what we know.
1: One day at a time.
0: That's it. That's
1: it. That's great. Well, we could talk about the big picture today, though, is I want people to know that hypertension could be a hidden killer. I want you to check your blood pressure. And then if you do have these numbers that are high and you check it correctly, I want you to do something about it.
0: Yes.
1: And what we're going to do about it before we end is I'm going to say a prayer for everyone out there. If you want to get your blood pressure checked, go to the drugstore, do it, buy one of these monitors. If you have a question for me, you can go to my personal email. That's heartwisejm@yahoo.com. Let's bow our heads for prayer. Father, there might be those that are having a hidden killer in them, and it might be blood pressure, or it might be even separation from you. I want to pray for each person that they haven't accepted you, Father, and included you in their health plan. I want them to consider this day. Thank you for being with us this day and guiding our discussion. Amen.
0: Amen.
1: Well, Nana, thank you.
0: Thank you.
1: There's so much we could say about hypertension.
0: Absolutely.
1: But I think we've touched the highlights with it.
0: Mm-hmm.
1: We've given some people some hope, the ultimate prescription for this. So we hope to be back soon. And if you might have a question, please send it into my email and we'll try to incorporate this into future programming. So I'm wishing you the best of health, and please continue to watch and share this information you've learned with your friends and neighbors to make our world a better place to live.

0: Greg and Jill Morricone are excited to be in Champaign, Illinois very soon, and they hope you'll join them at the Champaign Seventh-day Adventist Church on Saturday, June 13th.
1: Hello, viewers. My name is Luke Skelton with Good News TV, and I want to thank you for watching our channel. 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

0: revival. God is reviving us and giving us the sort of Christian experience that He wants so much for us to have. Jeremiah 29 and verse 11 contains a beautiful verse, God's thoughts towards His people. This is what He says, "For I know the thoughts that I think toward you, says the Lord, thoughts of peace and not of evil, to give you a future and a hope." God's plans for you are big, and He wants you to thrive, not just survive, but to flourish spiritually. Now, before we really get started tonight, I want to share with you some thoughts from a friend of mine, Dan Drexler. He's a commercial airline pilot. He lives a very busy life. There's a lot of travel involved. He's here and then there, but as a committed Christian, how does Dan keep the flames of faith alive? He's taken a few moments to share with us what works for him.
1: My name is Daniel Drexler, and I'm an airline pilot with one of the major airlines in the United States. When I'm flying domestically in the United States, the routine is a little bit more like everybody else's. It's either 8 hours of morning into the afternoon, or 8 hours of afternoon into the evening and into the night. So it's more of an evening routine. So that's when I can have more of a get up and have a devotional time with the Lord and a little time of prayer, and as I have my breakfast or first meal of the day, and a little prayer session, open up the scriptures, do some Bible study and so forth, and head on out. When I'm flying internationally, it's a little more challenging because a lot of those go through from one day into the next, as in all night or all day. And you're rotating crews, and you're in the air for sometimes 12, 13 hours at a time. At the same time, those are unique opportunities because you either see the sunset or you see the sunrise or both in a flight. And those are always special times to touch base with the Lord, recite some scriptures, open up Psalms on our work tablet and read a psalm or two, and that helps to keep the presence, the word of the Lord in your mind.
0: I'm glad to know that you are part of No Limits, a life of power. We are learning how to experience spiritual revival, and not the kind of revival that lasts for a day or a week, not merely an emotional high. God wants you to experience lasting revival. And I'm going to share with you in this presentation something absolutely crucial to your eternal well-being. In fact, without what we're talking about tonight, there would be no eternity for any of us. Now, last time we were together, we talked about the importance of a personal devotional life for daily worship, of daily family worship. Without connecting with God every day, really, we're faking it. We're getting by on fumes instead of a tank full of gas. We're getting by on starvation rations when God wants us to sit down with Him and fill ourselves full with the presence of heaven. I hope you're encouraged. God has great plans for you. Remember, higher than the highest human thought can reach is God's ideal for His children. God sees you on the sea of glass. He sees you walking on streets of gold. God desires for you to one day dwell in an earth made new. He wants you thriving. And you know that Jesus is one day soon coming back for a people who are ready to meet Him at His return. We want to be revived for that. So as we begin, let's go back to the late 1980s when the Olympic Games were held in Seoul, South Korea. One of the big track events of the 1988 Olympic Games was the men's 100 meters. Ben Johnson of Canada was the world record holder. Carl Lewis of the United States was the defending champion. Johnson, the Canadian, won the race by more than a tenth of a second. It was a commanding victory. But after O Canada had played in the stadium, after the maple leaf flag of Canada fluttered in the Korean breeze, after Ben Johnson had received his medal, it was found that he'd been using performance-enhancing drugs, and he was disqualified. The gold medal was awarded to Carl Lewis of the United States, while Ben Johnson's career was basically over. Now, that surely wasn't the first time drugs had been used illegally or illicitly at the Olympic Games. And Ben Johnson most certainly wasn't the only one using drugs in Seoul. In fact, One International Olympic Committee official said that

there was evidence that, this is not a lie, that 80% of the track and field athletes that competed had been engaged in long-term steroid use. They figured that out through testing. But let's go back a little further to the genesis, really, of performance-enhancing drugs being used in sport in a widespread way. In 1976, American swimmer Shirley Babashoff was expected to win a number of gold medals at the Montreal Olympics. Instead, she won one gold medal and four silver medals. And that's because the East German women's swim team was loaded up on steroids. East Germany had a program in force called State Program 14.25, in which they systematically doped their athletes. It didn't seem to have a great amount of effect on the men's side, but the women were higher, faster, longer, tougher, better, bigger. They won a ton of medals. In the swimming pool, East Germany cleaned up, but they won those medals by cheating. And there were simple reasons why they did so. Think about the great American cyclist Lance Armstrong, winner of, wasn't it, 7 Tours de France? Finnish athlete Lasse Virin in the 1970s allegedly was engaged in blood doping. Good evidence for that. Then there were baseball players like Barry Bonds and Mark McGwire and many others, allegedly. The athlete Marion Jones. Why would they take performance-enhancing drugs? Why would you engage in blood doping or taking PEDs when you know there is a danger to your health? Why? Well, let me answer that question for you. Now, remember that swimmer I mentioned a moment ago, Shirley Babashoff? No, you don't remember her. You remember me mentioning your name, but you don't remember her, and that's because she came second and not first. The women who beat her were using performance-enhancing drugs, which meant that although her achievements were still remarkable, Ms. Babashoff went back home to Southern California to a job delivering the mail for the United States Postal Service. She did not get a spot on the lucrative celebrity speakers circuit. She did not get a contract with a sportswear manufacturing company. Her name was not on the side of a Wheaties box along with her picture. No, she went home to no fanfare, back to her normal life. And frankly, she was cheated out of higher accomplishments and attainments. Competitors understand what was going through the minds of those who cheated. Now, the East Germans were prompted by the government to do so, and it is said that many of their athletes did not know that they were using illicit substances. But there are performers who know. They know that if they take performance-enhancing drugs, they can be a little bit better, a little bit stronger. They could throw a little bit further or jump a little bit higher or run a little faster or swim faster. And they would do that because their best wasn't good enough. You see, if you want to be a little more, if you want to shave a few 100ths of a second off your time, you might agree that performance-enhancing drugs would give you the advantage you need so that you can end up in the pantheon of sporting heroes for your country or for the world. So what's the performance-enhancing drug for the weak Christian? You know that there are believers in Jesus who struggle to live as a Christian should. As a matter of fact, that would be everyone. Those who have been weakened by sin at times are overcome by temptation. You want to live as you know God wishes. You want to know as you wish, and there's something missing. Well, how do you get over the hump as a Christian? How do you get victory in the place of defeat? How do you get to go a little further, be a little stronger? Well, let's get something straight here first. A follower of Jesus isn't looking for a performance enhancer. Let's be clear about this. A Christian shouldn't be trying to be better or trying to be stronger. Paul wrote that we've all sinned and come short of the glory of God, and he said, there is none that doeth good, no, not one. Jeremiah 10:23 says, O Lord, I know the way of man is not in himself. It is not in man who walks
to direct his own steps. A few chapters later, the same prophet

wrote these words, "Can the Ethiopian change his skin or the leopard his spots? Then may you also do good who are accustomed to doing evil." And so we notice God makes it clear that we do not possess within ourselves the ability to be that which we are not. We are incapable of straightening out our lives. We are incapable of getting right that which we would get wrong. Now, we've been talking about reading the Bible. That's important. Praying, that's important too. A regular devotional life, oh, that's vital. Exercising faith towards God, we want it. We need it. We have to do that if we really want to survive as Christians in this challenging world. But there's something else. Because in spite of all that we've said, we cannot. But God can. Let's talk about that a little further. The gospel is given to us to help us to understand that we are entirely reliant upon God. We cannot obey, change our lives, change our hearts. Let me make it clear. We cannot do that. We're irretrievably broken, and yet God asks us to obey Him. He says in 1 John 5 and verse 3, "For this is the love of God, that we keep His commandments, and His commandments are not grievous." Revelation 22, 14 says, "Blessed are they that do His commandments, that they may have right to the tree of life, and may enter in through the gates into the city." Revelation 14, 12, "Here is the patience of the saints. Here are they that keep the commandments of God and the faith of Jesus." So do we see this dichotomy here? God asks us to follow Him in loving obedience, but we're broken and we cannot live the sort of life that God asks us to live. Is there a performance-enhancing drug that can help? No, there isn't. But there is something much better. We'll look in the book of Zechariah, Zechariah chapter 4 and verse 6, and it says, "So he answered and said to me, 'This is the word of the Lord to Zerubbabel, not by might nor by power, but by my spirit, says the Lord of hosts.'" Now, in context, this is a reference to something being done by the work of the Holy Spirit. The Holy Spirit is symbolized by oil. There's a strong connection between anointing in the Bible, which was often carried out using oil, and the Holy Spirit. The oil that fueled the lamps in the sanctuary and in the temple was symbolic of the Holy Spirit. And in the parable of the 10 virgins in Matthew 25, some had enough oil in their lamps while others did not. And this is commonly taken to represent our need of the Holy Spirit. Oil representing the Holy Spirit. In Ezekiel 36 and verse 25, it says, "Then will I sprinkle clean water upon you, and ye shall be clean. From all your filthiness and from all your idols will I cleanse you." This cleansing is the work of the Holy Spirit, symbolized by the water Ezekiel writes about here. Jesus told the woman at the well that whoever drinks of the water that I shall give him will never thirst, but the water that I shall give him will become in him a fountain of water springing up into everlasting life. Again, this is the work of the Holy Spirit of God at work in a person's experience. We are told in Titus 2 and verse 14 that Jesus gave himself for us, that he might redeem us from every lawless deed and purify for himself his own special people, zealous for good works. Jesus purifies us. This is the work done by the Holy Spirit. Jesus said the Holy Spirit would guide us into all truth and that he would convict us of sin and righteousness and of judgment to come. So what we're seeing here is the great work of preparation for eternity isn't work which we can do. Instead, it is work that we allow to be done in our lives by the Holy Spirit of Almighty God. And who is the Holy Spirit? Well, the Spirit of God is the third person of the Godhead, along with the Father and the Son. He is eternal.

and is as much God as Jesus and the Father. Now, what He looks like, how He does everything He does, what He's made of, there's no need for us to get sidetracked with some of those questions. What we know is that He is eternal, He is divine, He brings to us the personal presence of Jesus, brings to us heaven's power and strength. And what we want to know is that God wants you to have the Holy Spirit in a big way. This is our great need, to be filled with the Holy Spirit. Since the cross, it's the greatest gift that God could give you. In Luke chapter 11, Jesus' disciples ask Him to teach them to pray, and He responds by leading them through the Lord's Prayer. Then He tells them about the man who had someone stop by at midnight asking for bread to feed his house guests. The man in bed tells his friend not to bother him, but because of his friend's persistence, he gets up and gets the man the bread that he's asking for. And Jesus goes right into this. He says, "And I say unto you, ask and it shall be given you. Seek and ye shall find. Knock and it shall be opened unto you. For everyone who asks receives, and he who seeks finds, and to him who knocks it will be opened." Now I want to be sure that you see this. Jesus is saying there is a prayer that you can pray that when you pray it, you get your request when you ask. You find it when you go looking. And when you knock, it is always opened to you. Now, what specifically is He talking about? What is it that when we pray, we're guaranteed to receive? It can't be fine weather, for example, because you've asked for that before and not received it. It can't be for a family member to get well because you've prayed for family members who have not recovered. So what is this prayer that we can pray and know that God will grant our petition? Jesus goes on to tell us. He says that if a son asks for bread from any father among you, will he give him a stone? Or if he asks for a fish, will he give him a serpent instead of a fish? Or if he asks for an egg, will he offer him a scorpion? The inference here is clear. Jesus is saying, let me spell this out because this needs to be spelled out. The son who asks for bread will be given bread by any loving father. The son who asks for a fish will not be given a snake instead of a fish or a scorpion instead of an egg. No, he'll get what he's requesting because his father loves him and wants the best for him. So this next verse ought to set you on fire. And I want you to notice, Jesus was not talking about a son who asked for a sports car or a hockey stick. The son was asking for something he needed. He was asking for food. So Jesus here is referring to a need, something we have to have. And he says, "If you then, being evil, know how to give good gifts to your children, how much more will your heavenly Father give the Holy Spirit to those who ask Him?" Can you get your mind around that? The Holy Spirit. God will give it to, listen, not those who deserve it, not the highest bidder, not the best behaved or the best dressed. God will give the Holy Spirit to those who ask. And I might emphasize it another way. God will give the Holy Spirit to those who ask. And that's a promise. God told Paul in 2 Corinthians that my strength is made perfect in weakness. So if you're weak, then you're in great shape because God can help the weak. There isn't much a physician can do for a person who is well. But if you're weak, if you're sick, the great heavenly doctor can help you, can strengthen you, can remake you. This is what God does. And if we don't understand this and then act accordingly, we'll never be revived. The Holy Spirit is the agent of revival. He it is who will fill you with the presence of Jesus. Now, I want to show you something that I hope will sober you up.
I want you to look with me at something we find in Matthew chapter 12. Jesus said,

this. We got to get this. He said, when an unclean spirit goes out of a man, he goes through dry places seeking rest and finds none. Then he says, I will return to my house from which I came. And when he comes, he finds it empty, swept, and put in order. We'll go on in just a moment, but look at what's happening here. Evil spirits have departed from somebody, but then they return. They find the person empty and swept and garnished, as another version says. There's a key word there, empty. You don't want to be empty. You cannot afford to be empty. You want to be full. This is verse 45. Then he goes and takes with him seven other spirits more wicked than himself, and they enter and dwell there. And the last state of that man is worse than the first. So shall it also be with this wicked generation. The man was empty instead of being filled with the presence of Jesus. Look at Ephesians 3 and verse 16. That he would grant you, according to the riches of his glory, to be strengthened with might through his Spirit in the inner man. I want you to notice this. We are to be strengthened how? By the Holy Spirit inwardly. Why? That Christ may dwell in your hearts through faith, that you, being rooted and grounded in love, may be able to comprehend with all the saints what is the width and length and depth and height, to know the love of Christ which passes knowledge, that you may be filled with all the fullness of God. So let me ask you this. How high are you aiming? You've just seen God's plan for you, that you'll be so revived that it can be said of you that you are filled with all the fullness of God. And don't say it can't happen. And don't say you don't know how it could happen, because we're seeing that right now. You may be filled with all the fullness of God as you are strengthened with might through the Holy Spirit. Powerful. It goes on to say, now to him who is able to do exceedingly abundantly above all that we ask or think, according to the power that works in us. To him be glory in the church by Christ Jesus to all generations forever and ever. Amen. Exceeding abundantly above all you could ask or think. God has massive plans for you. He wants you to occupy the place in his eternal kingdom that he's got planned for you. He wants you to rise to the heights of blessing, the blessing that he has for you prepared now. So let's talk about this. What's the missing ingredient in many people's experience? It's the Holy Spirit. When did you last pray that God would fill you with his Holy Spirit? This morning? Great. When was the last time before that? The day before? Good. How about that? The day before? Okay, you're doing good. But you're the exception, because most people are not praying when they get on their knees in the morning, God, fill me with your Holy Spirit. If you're not taking the time to pray in the morning anyway, what's filling you? You're being filled by what you receive, what you see, what you focus on, what comes at you from the media and other people and everything else. But God says, I've got a plan for you. I'll fill you with my presence. Lord, we are to pray. Take possession of my life. What this speaks to us about is surrender. It speaks to us of giving up control of our lives and allowing God to be God. Again, this gets right to the heart of the Christian experience. Who's sitting on the throne of your heart? Is it you? Who's guiding the way that the vehicle of your experience goes? Are you making those decisions? I think we'll go left here. I think I'll put on the gas a little here. I think I'll hit the brake here. That'll take you only so far. You want God saying, I want you to make this decision for your life. I want you to choose this career option. I want you to marry this individual. I don't want you to marry that individual. I want you to treat this person here with a certain amount of respect. I want you to get into this, out of that. You understand? Jesus prayed a phenomenal prayer. Is it the most amazing prayer in the Bible? I don't know. He prayed that God would allow this cup of suffering to pass from him, but then he prayed and said, nevertheless,
not my will.

0: but your will be done. Not my will, your will. We are saying to God, not my will, but yours. We want the Spirit of God in our lives. And when the Holy Spirit comes into our experience and fills us with the presence of Jesus, God is at work. He frames us, forms us, strengthens us, remakes us, truly revives us. Do you want that experience? I know you do. I know I do. Let's pray for it right now. Let's thank God for it. Let us pray. Our Father in heaven, we appeal to you. Fill us with your Holy Spirit. Strengthen us with your presence. Steel us against temptation. Prepare us for eternity. Not our will, your will. Not our desire, but your Spirit. Take us, fill us, possess us, O God, we pray. In Jesus' name, amen. Thank you so much for joining me. It has been a blessing having you here. I'll see you for more next time for our final presentation in No Limits, A Life of Power. From all of us here at It Is Written, may God bless you. We'll see you then.
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2: 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Thank you.

Hi, I'm Steve Wahlberg with Whitehorse Media, and it is my awesome privilege to be connected with Good News Television. About 30 years ago, I was as lost could be. I was living in the Los Angeles area, smoking marijuana, using alcohol heavily, staying out all hours of the night. And, I almost died. I have friends that are 6 feet under the ground right now, and they didn't make it. And then in 1979, I turned on a television program one day, and there was Christian TV. And somehow, in the midst of my darkness, God used that program to reach into my heart. And that began a process which eventually changed my life and led me to Jesus Christ. 30 years later, I'm alive. I'm on my way to heaven. I have a wonderful wife, two beautiful children, and I'm just as happy as a Christian can be. And that is the power of Christian television. And so I just want to encourage you to support Good News TV. It's doing a wonderful work. It is a channel for God's grace and His love and His blessing all over Arizona. It's changing hearts and lives. And I encourage you to pray for this channel, to uplift it in prayer, and to support it in any way that you can. God bless you, and thank you for partnering with us in Good News Television.

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Please be sure to consult your physician before beginning this or any exercise routine.

0: Hi, my name is Cassio Jones, and you're watching Action for Life. Hey, today's episode, we're gonna stretch. I mean, boy, who doesn't like to stretch? For those who don't know exactly what to do to find an alternative to something called yoga, we're gonna show you how to take care of the temple and help it relax. Okay, first, let's check out the store we shot at my friend's bike shop. Man, this is a device called the Elliptico. It's like an elliptical machine and a bike slammed together. Let's hear about this. Let's go. Hey guys, we're gonna check out a friend of mine named Andy at Street Fit 360, and he's gonna show us something called Elliptico. It's like an elliptical motion bicycle. It's kind of strange, but yet it's kind of cool. Let's go and check it out.
1: Hi, my name's Andy Clark. My wife and I are the owners of Street Fit Bike and Fitness. We're really excited to see Cassio again today so we can tell him about our new product, the Elliptico.
0: So Andy, this is the Elliptico.
1: It is.
0: What a unique looking machine this is. Do you know, my son looked at this and he said, Dad, this looks like a cross between a scooter, elliptical, and a bike. And I was like, wow, you're absolutely right.
1: It's an awesome machine, it really is, at Cassio. The Elliptico is really a runner's dream. It's a non-impact machine. A lot of our runners, a lot of our customers that are getting the Ellipticos have ran for many, many years, decades in a lot of cases, and they're not able to do it anymore. They're starting to get those aches and pains that are just inevitably going to happen. And the Elliptico gives them that healthy alternative to that running action, but without that impact.
0: And you know, that's one of the main reasons why the elliptical machine was so popular to begin with. But the elliptical machine, you can't take outside.
1: You cannot. No.
0: This is something you could take outside.
1: Absolutely. And you're going at speeds of bicycles.
0: Right.
1: You can go anywhere a bicycle can go. You're seeing the scenery. You're out in the air, the sunshine.
0: And you get all the benefits that God has to offer. This is phenomenal. So you're telling me, I thought I read something about like the Olympic athletes?
1: Yes, there was nine Olympians in the London Olympics that used the Elliptico as a cross trainer between competitions just to minimize the risk of injury.
0: That's
1: so
0: phenomenal.
1: Huge testimonial for
0: huge
1: the product.
0: Huge testimonial for the product, for sure. So you got this set up right now that it's on a device. What is this, a trainer device?
1: Indoor trainer, right.
0: Indoor trainer. So this is what it would look like for someone's going to want to use this inside.
1: Yes, so it gives you the versatility if you got some inclement weather, but you still want to get that exercise using the Elliptico. You can set it up in the optional trainer.
0: Well, let me just step on this a little bit and see how this works. Wow. This is nice and sturdy.
1: It is. You can still shift the gears.
0: I can shift gears.
1: Yep.
0: So I can really get my workout on.
1: You can. You can set it for whatever resistance you want by shifting the gears.
0: This is nice. This is real nice. Comfortable, sturdy, and I can feel it like I'm running.
1: Right. You can go at whatever speed you want.
0: So Andy, this is not just for runners.
1: No, we've got all types of customers using the Elliptico. People that are just wanting to get in to start working out, you know, they're getting in their upper 40s, early 50s.
0: They want to reduce some of that impact on their hips, on their knees, and on their ankles.
1: And they want something that's fun. It's something that's going to get them outdoors. They can do a little distance with it. We have people that have done century rides on the Elliptico.
0: I mean, going 100 miles.
1: 100 miles.
0: Absolutely. Love this. And yep. You know, it felt so comfortable, and it is a comfortable ride. And you know, I remember when I rode it earlier, it just feels great.
1: Yes.
0: But I tell you, it's an eye catcher.
1: Another great thing about the Elliptico, though, is it is adjustable for different sizes of people.
0: You know, is that what these arm extensions here are for?
1: Absolutely. There's four different stride adjustments for the Elliptico for people that may want a longer stride or not as long of a stride. Might be a big height difference that's going to require a shorter stride, or a taller person who may want it all the way out on the fourth position.
0: Well, that's awesome. Well, Andy, thank you so much for explaining about the Elliptico.
1: My pleasure,
0: Cassio. Folks, you guys gotta check this out. You gotta check my people out and learn more about the Elliptico. Wow, what a machine. And if you want some information, check us out on our website, okay? It's called actionforlife.net. Once again, that's actionforlife.net. Matter of fact, I'm even going to post this information so you can find it on our Facebook page, which is go to Facebook and look up, type in actionforlife.net.

0: net and like us so you can always keep you updated on all the stuff we have on the show. All right, you guys ready for a great workout today? Or a stretching workout today? That's right, stretching is a key component of fitness that a lot of people overlook. And it's very, very important because the body needs to be rejuvenated. It needs an opportunity to relax. So with me today is my good friend, Monica Flower. Monica, how you doing?
1: Good.
0: You ready to have some fun today?
1: I'm ready.
0: You ready to relax the body a little bit?
1: Oh yeah.
0: All right, okay. We imagine you had a long, hard week and your legs and your back and everything just aching. And you're saying, I need some TLC. Well, we're going to show you how to do it right now. Okay, our first exercise, we're going to stretch the quadricep. Now, this exercise, a lot of people get that wrong. Come over here. Hey, Neto, can you come in here a second, Neto? Because I want people to see it and get this right. Okay, I'm going to put my hand on my shoulder here, and I want you to go ahead and grab your other foot. Okay, watch Neto how she's not, I'm gonna switch the shoulders so I can see. You wanna keep a gap between your heel and your glutes, okay? You don't wanna jam your heel into your glutes. Keep a gap and then come back at the hip and lift and hold. How's that feel?
1: Wonderful.
0: Wonderful?
1: Yeah.
2: I like that too, it's good.
0: You can feel it really feeling it opening up. Okay, excellent, good. Do the other leg, hold here. Okay, and just get that stretch. Now, I'm building stability for her. You know, if you need to use a wall, use a wall, use a chair. The focus here, once again, you want to keep that leg straight in line, not out to the side. Keep it straight so your body's anatomical position is in proper position, proper alignment. Okay, excellent, good job. Now, if you say, I can't stand and do those, let me show you what to do. Lay down your back here on your side. Go ahead, lay on your side here, and we're going to do the exact same stretch on your side. Okay, lay on your side, and you're going to take this foot right here, hold it the same position here, and come back at the hip, and you feel that. You feeling that there?
1: Uh-huh.
0: See that stretch?
1: Yep.
0: So you can do this on the ground, you can do it standing up. Sometimes you might be outside exercising, you just can't get on the ground. You do it standing up. But if you're unable to stand, lay down on the side, and get a good stretch of that quad. Go ahead, switch around and do the other side. Excellent. Once again, the secret is keep a gap between the heel and the glutes and come back at the hip. There you go. Now I'm going to help her out a little bit more. Oh, ho, ho, ho, ho, ho.
2: Yeah, I can feel that one.
0: Excellent. Get a good stretch. How does that feel?
1: Great.
0: Yeah? Awesome. Okay. All right, so we did a good quad stretch there, and this is what you do. You want to do your stretches at least 2 to 3 sets, and you want to hold them between 20, 30, 60 seconds. It takes about 12 seconds for your muscle, remember, to relax, to say, okay, you're not trying to hurt me, so they relax. So this is a great opportunity for you to relax and get a good stretch. Now, what about stretching before an exercise? Well, here's the problem. Stretching this long actually relaxes the muscles. It doesn't prepare the muscle for the activity. So you want to do these type of stretches at the end. Do a good body warm-up. Let the muscles know you're about to get fired. You could do movements, and if you hold your stretches for like 6 seconds, it still keeps them active. So when you can do your activity, you're not going to hurt yourself. So remember, these are the type of stretches you want to do at the end, doing your cool down. Okay, you ready for some more fun?
1: I'm ready.
0: Okay, we're going to do a hip flexor stretch, which also ties into the quad. Let me step on this side and give support here. Put your hand on my shoulders. You're going to step forward with the other leg, and you're going to drop this knee, and you're going to shift your pelvic forward. Shift your pelvic forward. There you go. And you can feel that stretch. Actually, I'm on the wrong side here. I'm going to support you this side. Here we go. No, you had it right. And then you make it a little more emphasis. Push the hip forward, bring the arm over to the side, and lean it towards me. Now, this is opening up her hips right here, and she's feeling a great stretch. The focus on pushing that pelvic forward into that hip. Are you feeling that?
1: Oh, yeah. Feels good.
0: Excellent. Good job. Let's do the other side. We're here to support you. Once again, if you use a chair, the first sentence is dropping down, shift that pelvic forward. There you go, feel that stretch and come across. Nice. Good job. How you feeling with that?
1: It's good.
0: There you go, excellent, excellent, excellent. Not bad, hip flexor stretch. Feels real good there?
1: Yeah.
0: Okay, here, let's do one. If we're gonna focus on the inner thigh, go ahead and sit. Let's go ahead and sit down, and you can face this way. And we're going to do this, we've probably seen this before. It's called an Indian stretch or butterfly stretch. Go ahead and put your feet together, right there, and you get a good groin stretch. And just sit there, and just, you could put mild, some pressure here on your legs, more like this position here.

0: like this here, and some people pull them in, and they can put the elbows down here to get the hold of stretch down, to get further stretch. Lift your chest up, and just hold. How that feel? It helps open up your glutes, get a great stretch there.
1: Big stretch.
0: Big stretch. Love it, love it, love it. Excellent, good job. Okay, now what you do from here, I want you to go ahead and just lay down. Get yourself positioned, lay down. Okay, now, I'm gonna be her partner. I'm gonna do a hamstring stretch. She's gonna bring this leg all the way up. Relax your leg straight, hold it right here, relax. Now watch this, folks. Relax your leg, relax your leg, relax your leg. Watch, you see this point right here? Her legs start to buckle right here, legs start to buckle. This is her point right here, her range of motion. So from right here, we wanna hold and let her stay right there. This is you feeling this right now, aren't you?
2: A little bit.
0: A little bit. Go a little more. Relax the leg. Don't bend it. Try and keep it straight. Now you feel the difference now?
2: Mm-hmm.
0: There you go. Right there. Now I'm going to be a support for her. You can have your kid or your spouse do this for you as well. Now watch this. A little more emphasis by bringing the toe down. It ties it more into the hamstrings. If you could see her eyes right now, you would know she's feeling this. Now, if you don't have a partner, what you can do is same position here, put this hand here, and put your other hand right here behind here. You can use a rope or towel. I did, if you had a rope or towel, you could put it here at the base of your foot to help support. If not, just hold your hand. Get to that spot where you're feeling it and relax. Good job. Go ahead and switch your leg. Good. Now, you say your leg are bent. Try and get the leg straight, loosen, and let's straight. Keep it straight. Keep it straight right there. See that right there? She's starting to shake right there. Keep it straight. Feel the difference now? Keep the leg straight right there. Now, support her at that spot. Don't bend that knee. It's not about trying to get that leg where you want it to go. You got to put the leg where it needs to go. You see the difference?
2: Yep.
0: There you go. There you go. Nice. And relax. And enjoy. Excellent, excellent, excellent. Great, that was a great stretch there. Okay, now, we're gonna, since she's in this position, we're gonna open up and tie more and hit some of the glutes with this one. Is that okay with you? Okay, here's one of my favorite ones. Stay right there. You're gonna take this leg out, and we're gonna come across your body, straight across your body. And what you can do, you can put this hand right underneath your knee here to hold to stabilize it. And you're gonna take the elbows off the ground. There you go, right there. And you're gonna bring your toe and push your heel away from you. Keep the shoulder down. Oh, wow. Yeah, you feel this one.
2: Oh, yeah.
0: You feel this one. Focus on pushing the heel away. It's opening all throughout her back of her leg, going all the way back to her backside, all the way back to the backside, to her lower back. She is feeling this one. Now, if you really feel a little bit of froggy, you could lower down just a little bit more. And that places a little more emphasis back there, but work and stay in the range that's comfortable for you, okay? Good job. Okay, let's go to the other side. You're gonna lift straight up and come straight across. Focus on trying to keep that shoulder down. Use this arm to support yourself right there. There you go. Now, push your heel away. That activates it, okay? It wasn't just bringing a leg over, but you push that heel away, that would feel a surge of a stress going all the way back to the backside, didn't you? Feel that?
2: Yeah.
0: Okay? There you go. Ooh, loving this. See, it's hard for me right now. See, I wish I was on the ground, but I can't really demonstrate and really explain things. She's getting the stress, and I have to just, you know, do a diffusion of osmosis, trying to feel the same what she's feeling. Okay. All right. Now, another glute stretch, one of my favorite ones. It really opens it up. And you can do this in a chair, laying down. It's called the glute stretch, the famous glute stretch. Bend one knee. You're going to take this ankle and do it across the body, just like that, right there. Okay? Now, you ready?
2: Mm-hmm.
0: Okay, you're gonna bring this leg up, keep the leg bent, and I want you to bring this hand to the outside back here, and I'll bring this hand through here, and you're gonna hold. Put your head down and relax, and just pull in. Now you're gonna feel this stretch. You love this one, don't you? Now, if your partner's here, you can place a little more emphasis here to help assist you as I'm pushing here. You feeling that one?
2: Yes.
0: Okay, now watch this. We're gonna open up her hips with this one, okay? She's gonna really feel this when I open it up. I'll relax your hands here, relax, and I'm gonna pull this hip right here. You feeling that?
2: Oh, yeah.
0: Yeah, that's a huge, unique feeling. And me pulling it right here. Now, you could do this yourself by pushing your hand right here, around your knee, and push, okay? There you go. Pull this knee in and push here, and you feel it open up. And you go a little further if you need to go a little further on that to really open it up, but push with this and you feel it open up your hips. You feeling that?
2: Yep.
0: Okay, good. Let's switch to the other side. Let's go. So hand in between, about the backside, and we're gonna go to work and feeling this one.

0: okay? Excellent. Guys at home, try this one, enjoy this one. You're gonna enjoy it, you're gonna love it. It feels great.
1: Amazing.
0: Amazing. All right, let's go. Just open up the hip and push there. Here you go. Find that spot, find that sweet spot. There you go. You feeling it?
1: Yes.
0: Oh, yeah. Good. Excellent. Good job. Okay, from this bent position here, we're going to do one. It's going to work our lower back and stretch and open up our lower back. From this position here, it's kind of funky, but you're going to take your right arm, okay? You're going to sit position, take your right arm, put it on the outside of the other knee right here, and you're just going to rotate and lift your chest up. Nice. Stay up top here, nice and straight. This is open up and feeling it going through here. You feeling that?
1: Yes.
0: Okay, now by her hand behind her knee, she's actually have a base to push off against. Nice, good job. Let's go to the other side and open that up. Stay up top and high. Nice. How you feeling?
1: Great.
0: This is a great, great back stretch. Oh, yes. And it ties in all the way down here to the obliques as well. Okay, now, what I want you to do is lay down your back, okay, and I want you to bring your knees into your chest. Bring your knees into your chest. Now, you can have your partner hold you down and put a little pressure right here on your knees to get a good back stretch. So you feel that right in your lower back. Are you feeling that?
1: Yes, I do.
0: Yes, she is. Good, come out and release a little bit and relax. Okay, you ready for one more time?
1: Oh, yeah.
0: Here we go, let's bring it in. Oh, get a nice, good push down. Oh, yeah, I know you're feeling these. It feels good, doesn't it?
1: It does.
0: Listen, folks, you sit in your car, you're driving your car for a long period of time, you sit in your chair at work and your computer, this is a great stretch, very good stretch. Okay, now, we're gonna do another one. From this position here, we're gonna bend our knees up here, and we're gonna put your arms like you're on a cross. There you go, right there. We're gonna take her legs, both legs to the side, just like this. Oh, yeah, I heard her body adjust. You could feel her hip and her knee just adjusted just then. Did you feel that? And her back. Woo, doggy. It felt good, didn't it?
1: Yeah.
0: Okay, you're gonna go up, up to the other side. There we go. And get the, oh, yes. Now, folks, we're going through these exercises and these stretches kind of a little tempo fast. We have a lot to cover. But I want you to do do your DVR and record and do them slow. Playback slow so you can do these and do three sets of these would be great for you, okay? How you feeling?
1: Great.
0: Okay, excellent. Good job. Now, I'm gonna throw in an extra bonus, okay? If you have a partner, this is the yummy stretch.
1: All right.
0: My clients actually get mad at me if I ever miss this one, okay? What I'm gonna do is gonna support your, relax your legs, and I'm gonna hold you by the ankles, and I'm gonna slowly just uncompress your lower back. You feeling that?
1: Wow.
0: And what I'm doing, you hear that? She says, wow. And what I'm doing, I'm slowly shifting my body weight back and just her lower legs and just pulling and decompressing her spine right now. Oh yeah. Now watch this. Take your hands over your head and point your fingers towards, away from you. Push. Now we're gonna help decompress just some more. You feeling the difference?
1: Yes.
0: There you go. And you don't need a whole lot of weight to do this. Your kid can help hold you and support you. Okay, just got to communicate with them. Tell them what you want, and they can help you out. Excellent, great job with that. How you feeling?
1: Great.
0: All right, let's go up to work some more upper body stretch. Excellent. Not bad, you did a great job. You're feeling kind of loose right now, aren't you?
1: Awesome.
0: You feel like great. You feel like, I'm gonna go to sleep. I'm just relaxed, yeah. All right. But here's the thing, folks. Actually stretching makes you feel good, energizes you, and just ready to tackle your day. Some people actually stretch in the morning to get yourself going, you know what I mean? And get the day starting because they're feeling real good. Get a good endorphins flowing through your body. Okay, we're gonna do a chest stretch, okay? And a chest stretch, you could use a partner. We'll do the one you do by yourself. Put your hand behind your head, and you're gonna pull straight back with your elbows back behind you. Like you're gonna squeeze your shoulder blades together and get a good stretch. And lift your chest up and get a good stretch there. Nice, nice, nice, nice, nice stretch. Good chest stretch. Now, if you got a partner, no, go back up. Okay, if you got a partner, partner can help you, but place a little more emphasis there. You feeling that?
1: Yeah.
0: A little bit more. There you go. It feels real good, doesn't it?
1: Yes.
0: Okay, now watch this. Put your arms straight out to the side. Now, from this position, I'm going to pull in. Oh, yes. You feel that, Winnetto? You can see that one? She's feeling this. You see the smile on her face? Yeah, it's a smile on her face. And she's like,

0: ooh, this is good. Don't let this stop, you know? Lift your chest up. Now stay up top. Stay up top. Now you're getting a good stretch there. Excellent. That's what I'm talking about. That feel good?
1: That feels great.
0: That feels good. Okay, we're going to do our next exercise. We're going to stretch, and we're going to stretch our shoulders. Yeah, shoulders, shoulders, shoulders. We do shoulders a lot, but this one, I love this. The demonstration

0: People like to go straight back and get more of a stretch there. Excellent. Other side, straight across. And then straight back. Excellent. Now, another stretch you could do for working your front stretch is just straight up here. And you get full of stretch by lifting straight up. You feel a stretch and working your front deltoids. 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And open yourself all the way up. 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Feeling good, loving this. 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Ugh. 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Ugh. 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All right, now here's one for your traps, okay? You know how you go this up and down for work your traps? Imagine pushing your hands down and get a stretch. Like, hands to the side, and you wanna push down. And you feel a stretch in your traps. Push down with your hands. Push down, just relax and feel it. You feel the difference when you do that?
1: Mm-hmm.
0: You can feel it pushing all the way down and get a stretch. And try to lift your head in tall position and stay up tall and push down and you get a stretch going all through your arms, all the way up, right up to your traps, all through here. You feeling that?
1: Yeah.
0: This is kind of cool, isn't it? It feels good. Okay, excellent. Let's go our biceps. Okay, a bicep stretch, arms straight out to the side, like you're on a cross. Bend your wrists. Sometimes I like to put my foot forward to get a good balance on this. Bend your wrist. The secret is bending that wrist and lean forward just a little bit. That places the emphasis right on the biceps. Now, her hands might be a little slack, but lifting them up like on a cross and watch, I'm gonna help her out. Woo, you feel a difference?
1: Ooh,
0: yeah. Those biceps are screaming.
1: Yeah.
0: Yes. Now, you imagine you're on a Titanic. Remember that shot of the Titanic? She's leaning forward.
1: Oh,
0: that's
1: yeah.
0: What you want to be, just like this right here. Now, if you don't have somebody to hold that for you, you can do the exact same stretch, one arm against a wall. You see that right here? Mm-hmm. And you can push up against the wall. I'm the wall right now. Solid foundation.
1: Solid.
0: Solid foundation. Okay. Now, speaking of that, watch your forearms. This is a forearm stretch you could do. Face me, go ahead and face me. Put your hands here and push. Now that way you're gonna flex with the hand there like you're the wall and lift right there, feel your forearms, okay? That's one stretch. Another stretch is turning this way and go that way. You feel that?
1: Mm-hmm.
0: Now, don't wanna push your whole body weight, just so you can feel the pressure there, but you lean up against the wall there. Okay. Feel that stretch?
1: Yeah.
0: Okay. Those are very good stretches to help loosen up your forearms. For those who use the mouse a lot, when you work, this is a good stretch to help open this up right in through here. Okay, and you can do it this way, holding, okay, that way. And even a stretch using your fingers, open and close like this, helping to stretch them out. Put a rubber band around your fingers to get a good stretch. Actually, it's a kind of exercise, but you need to condition those digits, okay? You use them a lot, but you have to do the opposite to help them relax. Okay. Ready?
1: Ready.
0: We have a triceps. Oh, I love triceps. Okay, straight up overhead. Get a good stretch. Now, Neto, come take a shot of this. My hand is not just going to the side like this to stretch. I'm actually dropping my hand straight down towards the center line of my body, and I'm pushing the emphasis on my elbow. And that allows me to get a good stretch of that tricep. Okay? You don't want to do this. This is the only time you can really put the emphasis on your elbow. Get a good stretch like this, right down the center. Lift your chest up. Other side, looks just like this. Nice, nice, nice, nice. And guess what, folks? When you're doing your stretches, you always, always, always, always got to breathe. You got to get oxygen flowing through your body. That is the key to when you're doing your stretching. Oxygen is needed throughout your body. So never hold your breath. Never try to fight your muscles. Enjoy it.
2: enjoy it. Okay, speaking of enjoyment, we're going to focus on the head. Okay, let's

0: do a neck stretch, okay? Okay, what I want you to do is, I'm gonna do it for you. Come to center stage so everybody can see. Now, what you do is, I'm gonna be the resistance for you. I want you to relax your neck. I'm gonna put my hand here, and I'm gonna take your neck to the side here. Ah, tell me you're feeling this.
1: I'm feeling it.
0: Okay. Nice. Excellent. Let's go do the other side. Once you come to support down, little resistance here. Now, you could, you could actually put your hand into it yourself to see how it feels and get that nice stretch right there. You feel that?
1: Yes.
0: Excellent. Good job. How you feeling?
1: Relaxed.
0: Relaxed? All right, you ready for a wellness tip?
1: Absolutely.
0: I'm ready for a wellness tip. You guys ready for a wellness tip? Let's go and check this out.
2: Between 1960 and 2007, the amount of waste each person created almost doubled from 2.7 to 4.6 pounds per day. A better life value should be reuse, reduce, recycle, and repurchase, because doing right feels better.
0: That's right, folks. Hey, your environment can affect your health, and we all have to do our part. Hey guys, we had a great workout, stretch, felt good. I'm feeling energized, ready to tackle my week. Monica, thanks for coming with us.
1: Thanks,
0: appreciate you did a great job today. All right, guys, I was in the military. We use a lot of special codes. And I'm gonna tell you something. In our life, we just need two simple codes to enter into our life to enjoy it. They are love and the Bible. These two simple codes, when we enter into our life, the things we want turned on will. And the things we need to turn off will happen. Let me tell you, folks, we gotta find more time and more time to insert God into our life. Hey, this is Cassie. I remind you that action is the key for life. And it's my prayer that the Lord keeps you safe, keep your family safe. And I want you more and more to understand your strength and encouragement comes from Him. Seek Him every day. God bless. Thank you. I see you next time. Keep flexing those faith muscles. Bye-bye.

Hello friends, this is Pastor Doug Batchelor, and I want to thank you for watching Amazing Facts on Good News Television. And I want to thank you for supporting Good News TV. You know, this program is seen all over the state of Arizona, and we should never underestimate the power of television in sharing the gospel. We hear reports in our office all the time of people whose lives have been transformed by hearing the word and the variety of programs that reach so many different facets of people's lives. And so we'd like to encourage you to continue watching. It does something in your heart when you hear the word. And the power of the word through TV is enhanced, of course, with a visual medium. So share Good News TV with your friends and do all you can to help keep it on the air. When you support Good News TV, you're also supporting the proclamation of the gospel, and the last words of Jesus, to go into all the world, should be a first priority for Christians. And while you're at it, tell your friends also about Amazing Facts. God bless you and keep on watching.

So many Christians are in darkness, practicing yoga without understanding the ancient secrets of Eastern knowledge. With the cunning marketing tactics of Hindu influencers, yoga has become synonymous with stretching, exercise, and meditation. Our guest, Ivan Raj, is the creator of Yoga Unboxed, a series to help debunk yoga as a benign practice. We welcome

0: Ivan Raj back to a wolf in sheep's clothing. Thank you so much for being here.
1: My pleasure.
0: In part one of this series, Between You and I, you described your background. Can you give it to us again, just so the people who weren't here could get it?
1: Absolutely. So I was actually raised in a Christian household, although I was, I studied in a Hindu school, and that exposed me to Hinduism and yoga.
0: So Yoga Unboxed, give us some in-depth insight into what this is really about.
1: Okay, so Yoga Unboxed is a series of videos. It's like a documentary style, documentary/talk style set of videos. And it is designed for the ex-Christian, the Western ex-Christian who has abandoned Christianity and embraced Hinduism through yoga to reconsider Christianity.
0: In part one, you discussed how you were Christian, and then in your research to try to understand more about Hinduism and about yoga, that you actually became converted just by what you were beholding.
1: Yes, I did get influenced just by researching, as you said, just by beholding, basically just researching on yoga. It actually influenced me to shun Christianity, shun Christ, shun the Bible, and consider Hinduism as my way of life.
0: So you're helping people, in essence, skip that without being induced and indoctrinated anew.
1: Yes.
0: You're giving them the direct shot.
1: Correct, exactly. Direct shot is right.
0: Okay, so where would you like to start with this?
1: With regards to
0: Yoga Unboxed.
1: With regards to Yoga Unboxed, so the first five episodes of Yoga Unboxed is about the origins of yoga. So when we look into the origins of yoga, and when we look into Genesis chapter 3 verses 1-7, they're one and the same, but the villain, so to speak, in the Bible, or villain in the Bible, is the hero here.
0: Mm-hmm.
1: Okay? Like, for example, in Genesis chapter 3, verses 1 through 7, so there is a garden, right? Garden of Eden in the east. Bible tells us in the east, God planted the tree of knowledge of good and evil. So when we look into Hinduism, which is from the East, you have the teachings that a human can be divine and the human will be reincarnated or reborn. So in other words, you will not surely die. Why? Because you are actually God.
0: So it's a different iteration and translation of what we believe in the Bible.
1: Yes. And God said, God commanded Adam and Eve that they should not eat from the tree of knowledge of good and evil. God commanded. Whereas in Hinduism, it is a way of life.
0: Eat as much as you like, partake in it, follow your heart.
1: Follow your heart, exactly. Do what thou wilt, follow your heart. So that's the teaching. And then in the Bible, a serpent talks to the woman. And the serpent tells the woman the teachings that you will not surely die, you will become gods, right? And when you look into Hindu writings, it says that a serpent took the form of a human being. And he was called as Patanjali. And probably you might have heard
0: in my training, they told us about Patanjali.
1: Patanjali, yes. Uh-huh. So Patanjali, according to yogic lore, or according to yogic writings, or the origins of yoga, Patanjali was an ancient wise serpent. He is called as Adi Sesha. Sesha means serpent. Adi means ancient. He's also called as Ananta Sesha. Ananta means wise. So ancient wise serpent was the one who took the form of a human being. And he's called as Patanjali. And he was the one who wrote all of the aphorisms or the wise sayings of yoga. So in other words, the serpent, according to Hinduism or yogic teachings, the ancient wise serpent who became Patanjali wrote the principles of yoga, all yoga practices. Doesn't matter whether it's stretching or meditation, all of these are influenced and they're derived from Patanjali's 195 wise sayings of yoga, or called Yoga Sutras.
0: Are these the Upshanats?
1: No, no.

0: Upanishads are different.
1: Are different, okay.
0: Yeah, Upanishads and Vedas, those are different.
1: Okay.
0: Yeah, Bhagavad Gita, that's all different. This is different.
1: Okay. So we see that Patanjali is being used as almost a god in and of himself.
0: Correct.
1: Giving his own commandments. And instead of there being 10, there's 195,
0: you say? Yeah, some people say, most of them say 195, some of them say 165. But interestingly, they say that his place of birth is not known. His precise place of birth is not known. Some believe he was born in South India. Some people believe that he was born in North India. Regardless, whatever he wrote, according to Hinduism, it fits in one page. There are four chapters in what he wrote. Like the Yoga Sutras, they have four chapters. And the second chapter has eight limbs of yoga. In the eight limbs of yoga, one of the limb is the posture.
1: Which
0: asana.
1: Is what has been brought to the U.S. and basically we're calling it exercise.
0: Yes, it is brought into the U.S. as a form of exercise for physical fitness and stretching and so forth. And this is not a new concept. Perhaps for the West, it might be a new concept in terms of physical expression of worship. And these type of physical expression of worship, such things have been existing since ancient times. Even yoga also, especially the stretching parts, many gurus say that it's been existing only for the last 500 years. But before that, yoga was purely meditation. And for a person to meditate for many hours, stretching was introduced. And the stretching has the postures / stretching, they have meaning to it. There are meanings to it. And that being said, we also can see that such physical expression of worship existed even in Bible times, even the Old Testament times. I would like to show a scripture from Ezekiel chapter 8, and we can read from Ezekiel chapter 8. And Ezekiel chapter 8, verse 15 says, "Then he said to me," that is God speaking to prophet Ezekiel here, "have you seen this, O son of man? Turn again, you will see greater abominations than these." So God tells the prophet Ezekiel that he's going to show Ezekiel greater abominations. What is that? What are those greater abominations? Let's see in verse 16. "So he brought me into the inner court of the Lord's house, and there at the door of the temple of the Lord, between the porch and the altar, were about 25 men, with their backs toward the temple of the Lord and their faces toward the east, and they were worshiping the sun," S-U-N. Scripture tells us that they were worshiping the sun toward the east. Now, when we look into the lexicon, the root word or the actual word for worshiping is to prostrate.
1: Right, to flip. Just flatten yourself on the ground.
0: To
1: right?
0: bow before, yeah. They were bowing before the sun. Now, they did not chant mantras, but all they did was express their devotion to S-U-N, sun god, Surya Namaskara, sun salutation, with their posture. And God said that was the greatest abomination. And they did that as quote-unquote believers inside the temple of the Lord. So as Christians, we have to realize that the author and finisher of our faith is Jesus Christ. And whatever God has prescribed to us in the Bible for our longevity, for our health, we should practice it rather than adopting customs and rituals from other religions.
1: So in the first part of our conversation, we talked about identifying whether this was yoga was just exercise, whether it was benign. And we covered the fact that it's not. It's actually rooted in spiritualism. Can you take us to some examples that prove your point?
0: That yoga is rooted in spiritualism? Absolutely, because again, yoga teaches that a person will be reincarnated, right? And the person is a god or a goddess within. And in order to extract the divinity, you have yoga, or Hinduism says practice yoga. And again, yoga is atheistic in nature. And so yoga is a practical part of the practical school of another school of Hinduism called Samkhya, Samkhya philosophy. Samkhya means numbers. So it is theory part and yoga is the practical part. So in yoga, it is all about, you know, nature worship, pantheism. And

0: You are part of the nature. And as you keep on doing it, as a person keeps on doing yoga practice, then it becomes a spiritual posture. Now, I'm not saying this. There was a guru called B.K.S. Iyengar.
1: Familiar with him. When I was in India, it was one of the things that I had to study.
0: Iyengar yoga.
1: Yes, Iyengar yoga.
0: Yes, yeah. So he said, and it's on video, it's on YouTube. Anybody can go to YouTube and look for B.K.S. Iyengar, Y-E-N-G-J-A-R, I believe, or Y-E-N-G-A-R.
1: Mm-hmm.
0: Iyengar. B.K.S. Iyengar said, initially, the postures and the stretching are physical, but as they keep on doing it, it becomes a spiritual posture.
1: And it transforms the person, right? And
0: yes.
1: This is why we can't have Christians doing it, because it
0: lures them.
1: Yes.
0: Yes, it changes. That is one. And then meditation, right? So that points to that leads people slowly but surely, without their knowledge, it'll lead them into Hinduism through yoga, meditation.
1: And therefore atheism.
0: Therefore atheism, yes. I am my own God. That is called the term is called Aham Brahmasmi. Aham means I, Brahmasmi means God, Aham Brahmasmi. In fact, many Hindus even chant those words, Aham Brahmasmi, because they believe as they keep on chanting it, it is to remind themselves that I am God, Aham Brahmasmi. So yoga leads the person away from Christ's salvation. It separates the person from Christ into another deity and get connected to another deity's mind. And that deity is Shiva. Now, Shiva is the word. A certain guru teaches that Shiva, the word Shiva means that which is not. That which is not. Now, when we look into the Bible, and let's say we ask Eve, hey Eve, in the Garden of Eden, did you see Satan? Her response would be, no, he was not.
1: Right. He showed up as a serpent.
0: He showed up as a serpent, but she didn't see him.
1: Correct.
0: He was not. He entered the serpent, and the serpent spoke to her. And so in Hinduism, Shiva is manifested in different forms.
1: Like avatars.
0: So the word avatar means descended, in other words, fallen also. And we actually have a picture that we can show to our audience, alien picture. And in that image of the alien, you can see that Shiva is called as Yaksha Swarupa, which is actually a Sanskrit word. Yaksha means foreign or alien, not belonging to the human race. Swarupa means form. And it is taught that Shiva is also an alien, and he did not come here alone. He came with a group of his friends to this earth from elsewhere thousands of years ago.
1: This reminds me of Revelation. It says that a war broke out in heaven and that a third of the angels were wiped out. And this sounds like an omission of guilt.
0: So one third of the angels came down here to earth, says the Bible. And interestingly, Hinduism says that Shiva came down to earth. He descended. They don't say fallen, they say descended. So the word avatar means descended. There are various forms of Shiva. And avatar is a Sanskrit word. And there are various forms of Shiva. And one of the forms is Yaksha Swarupa, which we were just looking at. And there's also a couple of other forms that we can show a couple of pictures now.
1: Yeah, let's do
0: that. There are like hundreds of forms of Shiva. Let's go to the next picture. And here, Shiva is in the form of Ardha Narishwara, also a Sanskrit word, and
1: it looks like it's a half woman and half man.
0: Correct. Half male and half female. Yes, half woman, half man. And he also has a trident. Interestingly, in many of the cartoon movies, they show,
1: Wasn't it Zeus as well had a trident?
0: Yeah, the trident. And we see the same in Shiva also, that he's also holding a trident. And so in this form, according to Hindu teachings, that he became one with his the lady that he taught yoga.
1: Is that Eve in the scripture?
0: We can say, yes, it is Eve, according to the scriptures. But in Hinduism, the first

0: first yoga student was a woman. So after she learned yoga from Shiva, she became one with him. In other words, she yoked with him. She yogaed with him. Because as we know, you know it, I'm sure. Mm-hmm. The word yoga comes from a root word called yug, Y-U-J, which means to yoke, to right. bind. And interestingly, the word religion also means the same. Religion, the word religion in English, is from a Latin word called religio, which also means to bind, to link, to connect. So whether it is yoga or the word religion, they both are one and the same, to bind, to connect, to become one. So here, Parvati is a name of this woman, and Parvati became one with Shiva. And also, when it comes to gender and all those things, right? Hinduism does not have male and female genders. Anybody can look it up on Google. And if you look up on Google how many genders are there in Hinduism, you will find the answer. Male, female, others.
1: Others.
0: Other gender. So Shiva is neither male nor female. He's no thing, some people say. It's very confusing because in Christianity, there's a point A. The point A is, we as humans are all sinners. Point B is you get to heaven to be with your Lord and Savior right. for eternity. So how to get from point A to point B, that is laid out as a plan of salvation in the Bible. But in Hinduism, that doesn't exist. There's no point A, point B, because it's like a rabbit hole. You keep circling around.
1: And known as karma and reincarnation.
0: Yes. Even before a person dies, if people want to do research, there's a lot of rituals involved in a proper Hinduism. Even in yogic Hinduism also, there's a lot of chanting involved. There's a lot of stretching involved, which is a physical expression of worship. So I want to go back to Shiva, the source of yoga. And by the way, Shiva is the source of yoga, and Shiva spoke to the serpent who became Patanjali, and he wrote the principles of yoga, which the whole world is practicing today. And so Shiva taught the secrets of yoga to a woman, and they became one, and therefore Ardhanarishvara. And we can also look at the next form of Shiva on screen. And this is a very, very popular picture or a statue of Shiva. It's called the Nataraja posture, or sorry, Nataraja form of Shiva. Nata means dance, drama, acting.
1: So he's Lord of the dance.
0: Exactly, Lord of the dance, drama, acting. So that is Shiva. And if you look at the feet of that picture, if you look at his feet, he's actually crushing a male child. Now, some Hindus say it is not a child, it's a dwarf of ignorance. And some Hindus say it is a male child. It is basically the upside down of the curse that God gave to the serpent.
1: In Genesis,
0: exactly. So it's the upside down. And this is Nataraja statue. The picture that we just showed, and it is found in almost all of the Indian restaurants around the world, and it represents the, according to Hinduism, so-called dominance of Shiva over ignorance, and there's also a serpent even in that picture also.
1: So we see the presence of the serpent repeated. It's just amplified. You see it around Shiva's neck. Mm-hmm. You see it in the actual poses that you do. Bhujangasana. Or a cobra pose. Mm-hmm. And it's usually right out of the transition from a plank, a push-up position, and then you are raising your heart up. And this is an homage, right? This is worship.
0: Yes.
1: So we as Christians shouldn't be engaging in this in any form.
0: Absolutely. We should not engage in any form of physical expression of worship. And let's remember again, Ezekiel chapter 8, we saw verse 15 and 16, that it was the greatest abomination doing sun worship without even chanting. I also want to read another scripture
1: from
0: Matthew.
1: Yeah.
0: And we can show it on the screen from Matthew. And Matthew chapter 4, verse 8, 9, 10. Matthew chapter 4, verses 8 through 10. Again, the devil took him up to an exceedingly high mountain. That is, the devil took Jesus to an exceedingly high mountain and showed him all the kingdoms of the world and their glory. Verse 9.

0: And he said to Jesus, "All these things I will give you if you fall down and worship me." Here the devil doesn't tell Jesus, "Light a candle for me, sing a song for me." You know, all he says is, "Bow down before." Just
1: prostrate
0: your posture.
1: Yourself.
0: Exactly. Just your posture is enough for me. And he says, "If you do that, I'll give you all the glory of this world." Now we see that if anyone, you know, becomes a yoga teacher, generally speaking, you make a lot of money very quickly.
1: I did, indeed.
0: See, so any yoga teacher would say that because people build their, lives on it, on this business.
1: Well, you become a guru to other people. You're a god. You know, that promise, that lie that he tells you, you know, worship me and I'll give you truth, that ends up being manifested. I became an instructor. I was at all the primary clubs, and people really trusted me with their lives. They would confess things to me. It was very interesting.
0: Right. So people do trust you. Some people might have even bowed down to you by saying namaste, because namaste, the word namaste means the divine in me bows to the divine in you. That is namaste. And so people would have said namaste to you. You would have said namaste to your students. So this is a very common practice. And you also asked me, I think earlier, you asked me about Christianity and Hinduism,
1: yes,
0: right?
1: Yes, I did.
0: Another difference I'll share at this point. You mentioned about gurus. So in yoga, there is a concept called, not only in yoga, even in martial arts. So anything that comes from Hinduism.
1: Or ancient Eastern practices.
0: Yeah, all of ancient Eastern practices, their roots are found in Hinduism from India. Okay. And I love my country. I love India. It's a beautiful country. Most of my friends are Hindus.
1: Mm-hmm.
0: Okay. So that being said, Guru Parampara is a concept, meaning lineage of gurus. So in martial arts or in yoga or anything that comes from Hinduism, right? So what is important is, who is your guru? Who is your guru's guru? So it's called gurus, lineage of gurus, guru parampara. So if a proper devout Hindu wants to learn, let's say, a Hindu dance called Bharatanatyam, or martial arts, or yoga, they will look up, who was your guru? Who was your guru's guru? The reason I'm sharing this is because as you keep on tracing guru's guru, guru's guru, guru's guru, you end up with Shiva as the Adi Guru, meaning the ancient teacher. In the Bible, who is your father? What's your father's name? Right? And you go back all the way to Adam, and then Jesus.
1: The genealogy is there, and then Jesus. Yes.
0: So these two are separate paths. One is Guru Parampara, it leads you to Shiva. The other one, which is from the Bible, it leads you to Jesus Christ.
1: It's interesting you say that, because when I did go and live in an ashram, there was such an emphasis being placed on the fact that I was being trained by Mahesh, the grandson of Mahesh, who had trained the Beatles.
0: Oh, okay.
1: Until this moment, it's like an aha moment. I didn't realize that I was being connected to that lineage by receiving that instruction.
0: The word Mahesh also means Shiva, Mahesh, meaning Ish is Ishvara, which is pointing to Shiva. Maha means great, so great Shiva. So that is the meaning of the name. And the yogi you're referring to, who coached or trained Beatles, I think his name is Maharishi Mahesh Yogi or something
1: exactly.
0: like that.
1: Exactly. That is exactly who it is.
0: Yeah. So it's so much importance is given to who is your teacher, who is your guru, and not who is your dad.
1: So we're winding down. I just want you to emphasize again, what is the origin of yoga?
0: So the origins of yoga is found in Shiva. So Hinduism teaches that from within Shiva, yoga originated. And Hinduism also teaches that he is the universe. In the West, it's become very common these days. I'm talking to the universe. I pray to the universe. The universe brought us together.
1: It conspires things to happen for us, yes.
0: Say positive things, put those positive words out, and the universe will make it happen. So that is Hinduism. That points to Shiva as
1: well. So we shouldn't be manifesting either as Christians, because we're taking up idolatry.
0: Yes, we should pray and seek the Lord's perfect will in our lives. And the Lord has told us to come to His throne boldly and present our supplications to Him. So we have a Father. We are not orphans. Jesus said, I'm not going to leave you as orphans. We have a Father, a Heavenly Father, our Lord and Savior Jesus Christ.
1: Amen.
0: I just want to conclude by saying that, you know, for all our needs, especially health needs, we have our Lord and Savior Jesus Christ, the author and finisher of our faith. And also the longest living people, the strongest and longest living people on this earth are Seventh-day Adventists who do not practice yoga, but they derive their lifestyle from the Word of God. There is no yoga blue zone. There has never been a yoga blue zone.
1: Good point. Very good point. Could you tell our audience how they can find Yoga Unboxed?
0: Absolutely. So Yoga Unboxed is found at yogaunboxed.com. And people can go there and they can either rent the videos or they can also make a donation, a tax-deductible donation if they want to support our ministry. It's yogaunboxed.com. And when you rent the videos, you're going to learn a lot of information about Hinduism and the origins of yoga in detail.
1: It's really been an honor. The things that you've exposed are really in nature salvific. Had I known that this was the truth, I would have never endeavored and I would have not gone down this path. So from the bottom of my heart, thank you for doing this.
0: You're very welcome.
1: And we can't wait to have you next time. As we have learned today, yoga is Hindu worship in motion. The philosophies behind it are antithetical to Christian doctrine. Within Hinduism, all paths lead to enlightenment. Scripture tells us Jesus is the way. The yoga practitioner makes void the legitimacy of Christ and salvation through Christ as the author and finisher of our faith by bowing down to other gods. We really need to take the time to unbox yoga, and thankfully, Ivan Raj has made all the work simple and easy to access. Make sure to check it out. Until next time, see you on A Wolf in Sheep's Clothing.

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0: 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Welcome to another 3ABN Today Bible Q&A. My name is Ricky Carter, and I'll be your host. We've got another hour-packed program with your questions. We have the answers right here in the Word of God, of which our panelists will be sharing those answers. And let me introduce you to our panel straight away. Next to me on my right is Sister Shelley Quinn. Welcome, sister.
1: It is such a privilege to be here. We want to thank you for your questions. They're interesting questions, and it's our privilege to search out the scriptures and give you the answers.
0: Amen, amen. And next to her, my brother, Pastor Daniel Morricone. Welcome, sir.
2: Thank you so much. Yeah, thank you so much for those questions. We've got some really great questions this time. Not that we don't always, but thanks again for your questions.
0: Right, right, right. Well, before we get into the Word of God, why don't we have a word of prayer and ask the Lord to help us understand His Word. Let's pray. Father in heaven, we're so thankful for the privilege of reading Your Word to understand You more. And we praise You for Your Word that You've given us.
1: Yes, Lord.
0: Father, we praise You for the gift of Your Holy Spirit.
1: Yes.
0: And the gift of Your Son, Jesus. We ask, Father, that the blood of Christ shed on Calvary would cover us and cleanse us from all unrighteousness. Mm-hmm. And now, please, give us a special measure of Your Holy Spirit
1: yes.
0: to help us understand Your Word.
1: Yes.
0: And be with all of our viewers as well. And may they be brought, may we all be brought closer to You as we read and study Your Word. And then help us to apply it in our life. We ask this in Jesus' name. Amen.
1: Amen.
0: All right, Shelley, I've got your first question, but before I give that to you, let me remind our viewers at home how you can participate. You can participate one of three ways. You can send us your questions by email to BibleQA@3ABN.tv. 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Or you can text us your questions to 618-228-3975. That's 618-228-3975. And then for those of you who are on Instagram, you can send us your questions at 3ABN_official, at 3ABN_official. All right, Sister Shelley, here's your first question. Does the Holy Spirit have the same power as the others in the Godhead, or is it different? One verse that comes to mind in Matthew chapter 24, verse 36, But of that day and hour, no one knows, not even the angels of heaven, but my Father only. Are there things that only the Holy Spirit knows? In what ways is He different than Jesus and the Father? That's from Xavier in New York, who texted that to us.
1: Thank you for your question, Xavier. The scripture presents the Holy Spirit as being fully divine. He's equal with the Father and the Son in nature, in glory, and in power. Yet He is distinct in person and in deity. So the Holy Spirit's not a lesser power. He is called God in Acts 5, 3 and 4, where lying to the Holy Spirit is equated to lying to God. He's eternal. We see this Hebrews 9, 14, omnipresent. Psalms 139, 7 through 10, and He was involved in creation, Genesis 1, 2, and Job 33, 4. Matthew 28 and 19, Jesus commands us to baptize in the name of, now He's going to give us the Godhead, in the name, singular name, of the Father, Son, and Spirit. So the Godhead are joined together in that one divine name. 2 Corinthians 13, 14, Paul gives one of my favorite benedictions when he talks about the grace of the Lord Jesus Christ, the love of God, and the communion or fellowship of the Holy Spirit. Matthew 24, 36, Jesus said to your question, but of that day or hour, no one knows but my Father only. This statement is not saying that Jesus was less than or the Holy Spirit is less than. The statement reflects Christ's voluntary humanity. In His incarnation, Philippians 2, 6 through 8 tells us Jesus was equal with God, but He emptied Himself. He took the form of a servant to become the Son of Man, and He lived in submission.

0: submission to the Father. So are there things only the Holy Spirit knows? You might be getting that idea from 1 Corinthians 2:10-11. 1 Corinthians 2:10-11 says, "The Spirit searches all things, yes, the deep things of God, and no one knows the things of God except the Spirit of God." This doesn't mean that the Spirit knows more than the Father or the Son, but that He fully knows the mind of God, and He reveals divine truth to us. Mm-hmm. So how is He different? The Father sends, the Son redeems, and the Spirit applies Christ's work to our hearts. In John 16:8, Jesus said the Spirit convicts of sin. In John 16:13, that the Spirit guides us into truth. In John 16:14, He says He glorifies Christ. In 1 Corinthians 12:4-11, Paul says the Holy Spirit gives the spiritual gifts individually as He wills. And Romans 8:9-11 says He dwells in all believers. I love Ephesians 3:16-18 that says it's the power of God, the Holy Spirit within us. That's how Jesus dwells in our hearts by faith. The Holy Spirit is equal in deity, distinct in person, yet His ministry to humanity differs from the Father and the Son. One thing you should do every day is pray to be filled afresh with the Holy Spirit. Amen. Luke 11:9-13, Jesus said, "Ask and keep on asking, seek and keep on seeking, knock and keep on knocking." And then He tells us in verse 13 what we're asking for. He says, "How much more will the Heavenly Father give the Holy Spirit to those who ask and keep on asking?"
1: Amen, sister. Thank you so much. We got to keep on asking.
2: Yeah.
1: All right. Pastor Daniel.
2: Yes, sir.
1: Here's your first question. Jesus gave us the Great Commission in Matthew 28. Mm. I serve through music and many areas of church ministry, but whenever I hear sermons on evangelism, I feel like I'm still not doing enough for God. I know we all have different gifts, yet I constantly struggle with feelings of inadequacy. What am I missing? How do I know that I'm doing enough for the Lord? That's from Jonathan, who emailed that to us.
2: Hey, thank you, Jonathan, for that question. I appreciate you using the word feelings in your question there. We don't talk about them too much there. And, you know, you're talking about feeling inadequate. We don't, well, Jesus acknowledged His feelings. And we read that in Matthew chapter 26, verses 36 and 37. "And He took with Him Peter and the two sons of Zebedee, and He began to be sorrowful and very heavy. Then saith He unto them, My soul is exceeding sorrowful, even unto death. And He said, Tarry ye here and watch with Me." Just expressing our feelings helps us to be lessened the feelings of those feelings that we're having. And giving them to somebody else and somebody sharing your feelings helps too, but the disciples kind of failed Jesus there. Mm. Another thing about dealing with our feelings is to counter them with another set of feelings. And, you know, so fighting feelings with feelings, and words trigger feelings. Yeah, Jonathan, you mentioned when you watch a sermon on evangelism, you feel that you aren't doing enough. Mm-hmm. And those words that the minister spoke, they were intended for those who weren't doing anything, to motivate them to do something. So you can't fault the sermon or the words that came out of this guy, but you can come to other words in God's word that are the Bible that says, "Come unto Me, mm-hmm. all ye that labor and are heavy laden, and I'll give you rest." Amen. He says, "Take My yoke upon you and learn of Me, for I am meek and lowly of heart, and you're going to find rest to your souls, for My yoke is easy and My burden is light." So if we're not feeling that things are easy and they're heavy, then we got to think, well, where are we? Because He said, "Come unto Me." And so if we're not, you know, might say that we're not real close or sensing His closeness. So when you're wearing a yoke with somebody, you've got to be really close to them. Mm-hmm. And when you're trying to carry a load by yourself, it can get really heavy. So feelings when they're conjured up

0: from our thoughts. And our thoughts are triggered by words. Again, here are some more words or stories from Jesus. Mark 6:31-32, he said unto them, "Come ye yourselves apart and rest a while into a desert place. For there were many coming and going, and there were no leisure so much as to eat. And they departed into a desert place by ship privately." And Jesus isn't asking us to be constantly in a state of activity. So we have the story in John 12 also where Mary, she opened a pound of costly perfume and anointed Jesus before his crucifixion. And she was accused of wasting money. Should have given it to the poor, right? Give it to the church. Give it to the treasurer that was there greedy, waiting for more money to come through his hands. That was Judas. But you know, Jesus, he stood up, he defended her. He said that you're going to have the poor with you all the time. So basically saying that there's no end to needs that are out there. But having that close relationship with Jesus, you know, Mary's love for Jesus is what caused her to feel really extravagant, just want to pour it all upon Jesus. She was starting to feel guilty, like you were talking about there, that guilt, wondering what you're not doing enough. But then Jesus relieved that guilt. And we're told that Satan is actually the accuser of the brethren, and he'll be cast down, according to Revelation 12:10. If your mind is accusing you, then think, Jonathan, maybe, possibly, that it could be Satan. And then press even closer to Jesus, that comfort that he wants to give you. And Satan can't stand the presence of Jesus.
1: That's right.
0: Praise the Lord. Thanks again for the question.
1: Amen. Thank you, brother. All right, Sister Shelley, here's your second question. I once read somewhere that God is displeased when Christians put themselves down. I struggle with feeling unworthy because I know I'm not holy or righteous. And I often feel like I can't do anything right. The Bible says, love your neighbor as yourself. But it's hard because I don't like myself. Are there Bible verses that say we shouldn't condemn or devalue ourselves? Thank you. That's from Carl, who emailed that to us.
2: Carl, I took this question because I knew in answering you, I'm going to be answering a whole lot of Christians out there. And I'm sorry for the way you're feeling, but I want to set something up first. The fallen condition of humanity is not something we can change on our own. In Isaiah 64:6, the Bible says that we are all like an unclean thing. We're all infected. We're impure. We're polluted with sin. And it says our righteousness, the best that Shelley Quinn can do, is nothing more than a filthy rag in front of the Lord. And as I said, we're polluted with sin. But thank God, and I do every day, thank him for salvation by grace through faith and righteousness by faith in Christ Jesus, because none of us are holy. None of us can be righteous before God except by faith in Christ. Romans 3, I hope you write these scriptures down. We've got a lot. Romans 3:23-24 says, all have sinned and fall short of the glory of God. Being justified freely, that means you're declared not guilty, freely by his grace through the redemption that is in Christ Jesus. Mm-hmm. So if you have, Carl, accepted Christ as your Savior and Lord, you are in Christ.
1: Amen.
2: And Romans 8:1 says, there is now therefore no condemnation for those who are in Christ Jesus. God does not condemn you when you are in Christ, and you should not keep condemning yourself.
1: Right.
2: Humility is not saying, oh, I'm worthless. That contradicts Scripture. You are worth nothing more than the price that Jesus Christ paid for you. 1 Corinthians 1:8-10 says, you are not redeemed with corruptible things like silver and gold from your aimless conduct received by tradition from your father, but you were redeemed with the precious blood of Christ as of a lamb without spot or blemish. You were purchased. You were saved from your useless past by the sacrifice

0: sacrifice of Christ. Mm-hmm. Carl, that's how much God thinks of you. Amen. Now, humility in a biblical sense is agreeing with the Word of God. The Bible tells us in Christ, we are beloved. We are accepted. We are being changed as we yield to the Holy Spirit. And I want to teach you this one thing. Everybody, listen up. What we speak into our life is so important. 2 Corinthians 4:13. Let me repeat. 2 Corinthians 4:13. Paul defines the spirit of faith. He says, I believe, and therefore I spoke. That he's quoting that from the Old Testament. I believe, and therefore I spoke. And then Paul says, we also believe, and therefore speak. So faith doesn't merely make us think differently. Faith learns to speak differently according to what God has said. This is a powerful remedy for an identity crisis. And may I suggest that's what's happening in your life. You don't know who you are in Christ. Instead of saying, I can't do anything right, speak Ephesians 2:10. I am God's workmanship recreated in Christ Jesus for good works. Instead of saying, I am unworthy, speak Galatians 2:20. Christ loved me and gave himself for me. Instead of saying, I'm not holy, speak Hebrews 10:14. By one offering, he has perfected forever those who are being sanctified. Instead of saying, I can't do anything right, speak Philippians 2:13. God is working in me to will and to do his good pleasure. And Philippians 1:6. God has begun a good work in me, and he will complete it. Mm-hmm. Scripture teaches us that we should not condemn or devalue ourselves because our worth is not based on our performance. Our worth is based on God's love Amen. And Christ's righteousness. So, yep, we're sinners in need of grace, but God calls his children beloved, redeemed, That's chosen, right. forgiven. That's right. And he even says in 2 Corinthians 5:17, we are new creations in Christ Jesus. So Carl, do not exalt yourself, but do not insult what God has spoken. 1 John 5:10 through 11 says this, he who believes in the Son of God has a witness in himself. He who does not believe God has made him a liar. Mm-hmm. Ooh. Mm. And this is the testimony that he's a liar because he's not believed the testimony that God has given of his Son. This is the testimony, verse 11 says, that God has given us eternal life, mm-hmm. and this life is in the Son. So just agree with God, mm-hmm. believe his word, speak his word over you, because your true identity is only found in Christ Jesus.
1: Amen. Amen. Thank you, sister. Great, great answer. All right. Pastor Daniel, here's your second question.
2: All right.
1: I have a very dear friend who told me she's pregnant. She's a bit anxious about Matthew 24:19. I recommended reading Psalm 91, but a question came to me. What does that verse in Matthew really mean? Why did Jesus give that warning? And how can it be seen in light of Psalm 91, which is especially for those who will experience the Great Tribulation? Does she have any reason to be afraid or worried? That's from Yariel, who emailed that to us.
2: Well, thank you, Yariel, and appreciate that question. And thank you for being concerned about your friend there as far as she's worried about being pregnant, quoting her Psalm 91, which points to God's protection during any time, all the time.
1: Mm-hmm.
2: And you asked why God gives this prophecy. He gives prophecy for several reasons. We look at 1 Corinthians chapter 14 and verse 3, where it says, prophecy, he that prophesieth speaketh unto men to edification, exhortation, and comfort. To edify means to strengthen or build up. To exhort means to warn or scold or implore. It's a stronger word. And to comfort is to give assurance. and peace. When Jesus revealed to the disciples that Judas would betray him in Matthew 26:21, says,

Verily I say unto you that one of you shall betray me. This warning didn't stop Judas, but it did strengthen the disciples and the early church, realizing that God was in control and he wasn't taken by surprise at what happened. Did you ever notice when your

0: trust in him. And that he was looking out for us, and he wants the best for our eternal good and salvation. So today, God is warning us in these last days of what's going to happen during a time of trouble just before Jesus returns. And he wants to highlight the extreme conditions or the seriousness of the situation that's coming to us. And it came to those that were living in AD 70 when Jerusalem was destroyed. Hebrews 4:13 says, "Neither is there any creature that is not manifest in his sight, but all things are naked and opened unto the eyes of him with whom we have to do." And verse 16 says, "Let us therefore come boldly unto the throne of grace, that we may obtain mercy and find grace to help in time of need." You know, Paul's able to say that because in verse 15, he tells us, "For we have not an high priest which cannot be touched with the feelings of our infirmities, but was in all points tempted like as we are, yet without sin." So we can see that from these scriptures, Jesus cares about your friend and her concern about being pregnant. If she'll realize that Jesus is with her and she will have the grace that she needs to get her through this pregnancy for the glory of God and will be with her in whatever she has to go through, she'll find his grace and mercy to sustain her. When we see the ultimate love that God has for us, we don't have to fear. God made it possible for your friend to get pregnant. He's the author and sustainer of life. 1 John 4:18 says, "There is no fear in love, but perfect love casteth out fear, because fear hath torment. He that feareth is not made perfect in love." When God gives warnings or prophecies for our edification and exhortation and comfort. Incidentally, that same warning Jesus gave that it'll be better to not be pregnant also speaks of not having to flee in the winter or on the Sabbath. This gives evidence that the Sabbath would be still in effect in AD 70, as well as in our day, since Jesus was the prophet who gave this warning and knew that the seventh-day Sabbath would still be in effect or binding after his resurrection. He must have known that the Christian church would be saying that the Sabbath was done away with at the cross. But by Jesus's prophecy, the church can be strengthened, knowing that God wasn't taken by surprise regarding the attack against the Sabbath. Thank you again for your question.
1: Amen. Thank you, brother. Okay, Shelley, here's your next question. How do transgression and iniquity relate to the objects in the Ark of the Covenant? So clearly, transgression has to do with the Ten Commandments, but iniquity? And do the other items in the ark, like the manna and Aaron's budding rod, have any relation to it? That's from Senet in Curacao, who emailed that to us.
2: Senet, I enjoyed this question. The Ark of the Covenant was situated in the most holy place of the tabernacle, and it represented the throne of God. Scripture says that it contained the golden pot that had the manna, Aaron's rod that budded, and the tablets of the covenant. That's the Ten Commandments. We find that Hebrews 9:4, Exodus 25:16, and Numbers 17:10. So how do these contents relate to transgression and iniquity? The Ten Commandments inside the ark, as you said, are pretty clear. They represent the foundation of God's government of love. It testifies to God's righteous standard and the expectations of a sovereign Lord for his covenant-keeping people. Transgression often points to crossing over a known boundary, especially God's commandments. 1 John 3:4 says, "Sin is the transgression of the law." You're getting outside the boundaries of God's law. But iniquity goes deeper. Iniquity is an inward crookedness, a bentness, a perversity or rebellion of heart. It's not only the act that is committed, but the attitude behind the act. Psalm 51 and verse 2 David prayed, "Wash me thoroughly from

0: my iniquity and cleanse me from my sin. So how do the other items in the ark relate to the heart issue of iniquity? I would suggest they do. Manna reminded Israel of the God's daily provision. We see, though, in Exodus 16, 2 through 4, they murmured, they doubted, they were ungrateful. That exposed their iniquity, the distrust that they had in their hearts about God's goodness. In John 6, 31 through 59, Jesus compared himself to manna. He said, I'm the true bread that came from heaven. Mm-hmm. And in verse 51 of John, he said, I'm the living bread that came down from heaven. If anyone eats of this bread, he'll live forever. And also the bread that I shall give for the life of the world is my flesh, my body. In Numbers 17, God told Moses to take the rod from each tribal leader and place them before the Lord. And the most amazing thing happened with Aaron's rod, which represented the tribe of Levi. It miraculously sprouted and put forth buds and blossom and produced ripe almonds. You find that in Numbers 17:8. So Aaron's rod that budded represents God's chosen priesthood by divine authority and the resurrection life, if you will. Here's this dead piece of wood, this dry branch that was made alive by God's power. This answered the rebellion against Moses and Aaron in Numbers 16. And that rebellion was more than rule breaking. It revealed iniquity, the pride, the self-will, and resistance to God's order. So how I see it is, since all items of the tabernacle represented or were symbolic of the Messiah Christ, I suggest that the rod that budded points to the rod of Jesse, refers to Jesus Christ as the promised Messiah who would come from the line of King David, whose father was Jesse. Isaiah 11:1 says, there shall come forth a rod from the stem of Jesse, and a branch shall grow out of its roots. It appeared that the messianic line was nothing more than a dead stump. Until Jesus came along and God brought forth this living rod, this branch, the Messiah from that family line. Now, when the Messiah, Jesus Christ, was crucified, he appeared once more as a dead branch, but he was resurrected, budding with eternal life. And Jesus is our high priest, the true answer to iniquity, because he came to destroy the works of the devil. Isaiah 53:5 says he was wounded for our transgression, bruised for our iniquities, and the chastisement for our peace was upon him. And by his stripes, we are healed. So I think there is a connection. But here's the important, above all these symbolic items that were placed inside the ark was the mercy seat. This is where the blood was sprinkled on the Day of Atonement. And it teaches this beautiful truth. God's mercy covers both our transgressions and our iniquities through Christ, our high priest. God forgives and he cleanses us of all sin.
1: Amen. Thank you, sister. Okay, Pastor Daniel, your third question. Were the different races and ethnicities an intention of God during creation or a byproduct of sin that was sent to us from a person named Patience?
2: Thank you, Patience, for that inquisitive question. You know, the short answer is that they are a byproduct of sin. The reason being, when God made mankind, in fact, let me read it in the Bible from Genesis chapter 1, verses 26 to 28. And God said, "Let us make man in our image, after our likeness, and let them have dominion over the fish of the sea, and over the fowl of the air, and over the cattle, and over all the earth, and over every creeping thing that creepeth upon the earth." So God created man in his own image. In the image of God created he them. And God said,

0: be fruitful and multiply and replenish the earth and subdue it and have dominion over the fish of the sea and over the fowl of the air and over every living thing that moveth upon the earth. You know, you've heard of DNA. In nearly every cell in our body, it has that. And the mitochondria, which is the energy-producing factory that's inside the cell, there's about 400 or so in there. But each one of those mitochondria have a special DNA that just the female passes along. And so scientists can actually trace that all the way back to just one mother and one father. So, you know, after the global flood of Noah's Ark, we come to Genesis chapter 11, verse 6 and 7. And the Lord said, "Behold, the people is one, and they have all one language. And this they begin to do," and that was to build that Tower of Babel. "And now nothing will be restrained from them, which they have imagined to do. So God said, go to, let us go down, and there confound their language, that they may not understand one another's speech." Now, the Hebrew word ekod, translated into the English word one, can also mean alike. So before sin, mankind was alike. After sin came in and languages changed, mankind separated into their own cliques or groups and moved apart from one another. And that was God's intention. Mm-hmm. When to separate his people. You know, I remember my mother having to separate us brothers. I had a bunch of brothers. When we were misbehaving, like in church, you know, sitting on the pew, then she'd have to sit between us to separate us from misbehaving. So with these language barriers, they moved to different locations that they wouldn't have the confusion of the languages. It's difficult or uncomfortable when you don't understand each other. I remember my grandfather coming from Hawaii, and my dad, he went into the store. So it was just my grandfather and I. He spoke Japanese, and I didn't. So just trying to communicate together, you know, you get uncomfortable sitting there. So I remember pointing to my nose and saying, "Hana," and he'd say, "Yeah." And I'd say, "Mimi," and "Yeah." And then I think it was "Kuchi." And then "Mei" was my eye. These are things that I had learned from my older brothers that were in Hawaii and remembered that language. But then I used the word "kusu," which means snot. And so I said, "Hana kusu," and he, you know, like that. But anyway, that goes along with, you know, language barrier stuff. So going back to those post-diluvians, they moved from one place to another. Those that went to where it was really hot, they developed more melanin to protect them from the sun. And those who moved to where it was cold and less sunshine, they became fairer skinned. And going back to our DNA in our cells, and that's what makes up their genes. And so it's marvelous design of our Creator that he's able to adapt into the different skin tones. And it's fascinating that vitamin D3 is absorbed. It takes harder to get it through the melanin. So, but anyway, you know, God's never caught off guard.
1: Amen.
0: So he was always prepared for whatever was happening. So if something's overwhelming you, you can say, "God's got this," and rest in his presence, love, and care.
1: Amen. Thank you, sir. All right, Sister Shelley, I've got your next question, but let me remind our viewers how you can participate with this program. You can send us your questions via email, BibleQA@3ABN.tv. 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Or you can text us your questions to 618-228-3975. That's 618-228-3975. And then for those of you who are on Instagram, send us your questions that way at 3ABN_official, at 3ABN_official. All right, Shelley, here it is. Mm-hmm. I was wondering if you could shed some light on how Genesis 34, the rape of Dinah and revenge by her brothers, relates to the gospel. I've heard that the whole Bible reveals a plan of salvation and points to Jesus, but I'm struggling to see anything but violence and revenge in this chapter. What is the spiritual lesson in Genesis chapter 34? That's from Lori.
2: Lori, this is such a great question. And I do believe that from Genesis to Revelation, the everlasting gospel is revealed. But when we look at Genesis 30, at scripture, it's very authentic. It reveals both the love and the beauty of God and the ugliness of sin. Genesis 34 was not written to approve rape or deception or rage or revenge, right. But it was written to demonstrate

0: What happens when sin is answered by sin? Mm. And why humanity desperately needs a Savior.
1: Amen.
0: Dinah was violated, and Scripture does not minimize that evil. Mm. Genesis 34:2 said, Shechem took her and lay with her and violated her. And God sees the wounded. He sees the abused and the silenced. Psalm 103:6 reveals God's heart. It says, the Lord executes righteousness and justice for all who are oppressed.
1: Mm-hmm.
0: But Dinah's brothers responded with deceit and slaughter.
1: Mm.
0: Now, I'll say this. Their anger had real cause, but their vengeance was sinful.
1: Mm-hmm.
0: Jacob later condemned Simeon and Levi's cruelty in Genesis 49:5-7. He said, cursed be their anger, for it was fierce, and cursed be their wrath, for it was cruel.
1: Mm.
0: And this teaches us that justice belongs to God,
1: amen,
0: not to unrestrained human revenge. Romans 12:19. This is the Lord speaking. He says, vengeance is mine. I will repay. So where is the gospel? First, Genesis 34 exposes a need for the gospel. It shows a world where women are exploited, men abuse power, families cover pain with violence, and even God's covenant people are deeply flawed, in need of God's transforming grace. The chapter cries out for one who can bring true justice and true healing. Second, Genesis 34 points forward by contrast to Jesus, our righteous brother, who defends the violated without himself becoming violent or sinful or vengeful. 1 Peter 2:22-23 said, he committed no sin when he suffered. He did not threaten, but he committed himself to him who judges righteously. That was our example. And then third, I think Genesis 4 shows us the gospel says that God does not ignore evil.
1: Mm-hmm.
0: You know, at the cross, sin is judged, mercy is offered. Luke 4:18 says Jesus came to heal the brokenhearted, to proclaim liberty to the captives. So Genesis 34 shows human justice is corrupted by sin, but Jesus reveals divine justice joined with redeeming love. So the lesson is not that we learn in Genesis 34, not about revenge. It's about our need for Christ, our Savior, who alone can cleanse us from evil, heal our trauma, and make all things right.
1: Amen. Amen. Thank you, sister. All right, Pastor Daniel, here's your next question. Yeah. I'm a Seventh-day Adventist and recently started a travel business as an independent travel agent. I've been struggling to balance my business with my faith. Is it acceptable to book travel for clients who will be traveling on the Sabbath, even if I'm not doing the booking during Sabbath hours? Also, is it okay to book travel for clients who will be on vacation over the Sabbath, even if I don't know how they will be spending that time? I want to make sure everything I do honors God and stays true to my beliefs. That was sent to us via Instagram.
2: Thank you. I'll call you Instagrammer. I want to commend you for wanting to not dishonor God in your business.
1: Amen.
2: You know, I believe more witnessing is actually done in the workplace and in our daily lives than in the church, actually. The Ten Commandments says that 6 days shalt thou labor and do all thy work. And another place it says, which is in the Ten Commandments, shall not do any work, thou nor thy manservant nor thy maidservant nor thy stranger that's within thy gate. So maybe you were kind of thinking maybe that line, maybe you're going to have somebody else cause a problem. But since they're not in your gates there, then you really are fine. I can't see any reason why you would feel condemned about what you're doing.
1: Mm-hmm.
2: You know, in Luke chapter, I'll share a couple of stories from the Bible. These are

0: business people or traveling people, since you're in that business. In Luke 10:33, we find the story of a businessman we call the Good Samaritan, who had compassion on a man that had been mugged and left on the side of the road that went from Jerusalem down to Jericho. Let's pick it up in verse 34. It says, "And went to him and bound up his wounds, pouring in oil and wine, and set him on his own beast, and brought him to an inn, and took care of him. And on the morrow, when he departed, he took out 2 pence and gave them to the host, and said unto him, Take care of him, and whatever thou spendest more than when I come again, I'll repay thee." A couple of things come from this story regarding the keeping of the Sabbath. It doesn't say what day of the week this happened, or how long it took for him to be healed. I'm not sure if he had any broken bones. Verse 30, it says that the thieves left him half dead. That sounds pretty bad. And there weren't too many intensive cares or trauma centers back then, or orthopedic surgeons available, because we see that the Samaritan, him giving first aid there at the site, and then when he went back to the hotel room, he did like his own treatment center there. Mm-hmm. And my point is that probably more than a week went by, and the injured was ministered to by the Samaritan, but also this innkeeper who was received compensation for his services. Right. And here's the story, another story. It's in Matthew 12, where Jesus and his disciples were going on their business as itinerant missionaries. They came, that might help you understanding what you're going through. Verse 1 starts out, "At that time, Jesus went on the Sabbath day through the corn, and his disciples were hungered, and began to pluck the ears of corn and to eat. But when the Pharisees saw it, they said unto him, Behold, thy disciples do that which is not lawful to do upon the Sabbath." And Jesus answers them with scripture, beginning in verse 3. "But he said unto them, Haven't you read what David did when he was hungry? And they that were with him, how he entered into the house of God and did eat the showbread, which was not lawful for him to eat, neither for them that were with him, but only for the priests. Or have you not read in the law how on the Sabbath days the priests in the temple profane the Sabbath and are blameless," meaning that they have to do a lot of work on the Sabbath, and yet they are innocent of wrongdoing because they were doing God's will. You know, God is for you, Instagrammer. I can't see that you're violating the Sabbath by the way that you're conducting your business. So blessings to you.
1: Amen. Thank you very much. Good answer. All right, Sister Shelley, here's your last question. Is it the law or grace that helps us enter heaven? That's from Marvelous in Zambia, who sent it by Instagram.
2: Marvelous, I love your name.
1: Me too.
2: It's a hard one to live up to, though. Scripture is clear that no one enters heaven by law keeping. The law reveals God's righteousness. It exposes our sin, but grace is our only hope of salvation. Romans 3:20, Paul wrote, "By the deeds of the law, no flesh will be justified in his sight, for by the law is the knowledge of sin." Ephesians 2 and verse 8, he writes again, "By grace you've been saved through faith, not of works, lest anyone should boast." And I want to tell you something. Grace did not start in the New Testament. Some people have that idea. From the beginning, God saved his people by grace. Noah lived in a generation that was so corrupt and wicked. Yet Genesis 6:8 says, Noah found grace in the eyes of the Lord. And when you get into the New Testament, in the faith chapter, Hebrews 11:7 says, Noah became heir to the righteousness that is by faith. In Genesis 5:24, Enoch walked with God, was taken to heaven, not because he was sinless, because he lived by faith. Hebrews 11:5-6 says, without faith, it is impossible to please God. You know, Moses depended on grace. He prayed in Exodus 33:13, if I, Lord, have found grace in your sight, show me your

0: way. Mm-hmm. So God's people were never saved by their own perfection, but by God's mercy.
1: Amen.
0: The Passover is one of the clearest pictures of this. Just think about this. Those Israelites inside that, those houses on the night of the Passover, they'd been in slavery for generations. They weren't keeping all of God's commandments. They were not perfect people, but why were they saved? Because they were under the blood of the Lamb. Yeah. And Exodus 12:13, God said, when I see the blood, I'll pass over you. That Lamb pointed to Jesus.
1: Amen.
0: As John the Baptist said in John 1:29, the Lamb of God who takes away the sin of the world. Yeah. So, what will make someone enter heaven? It's not the law. It's not using the law as a ladder to get to heaven.
1: Right.
0: Only it's in Christ as our Savior.
1: Amen.
0: The law shows our need. Grace provides the remedy.
1: Amen.
0: Yet grace does not lead us to lawlessness. In John 14:15, Jesus said, if you love me, keep my commandments. In covenant relationship with him, obedience is not the root of our salvation, but rather the fruit of our salvation. Mm. Because we love him, we want to please him. We're motivated by love, and we're saved by grace through faith in Christ alone.
1: Amen. Thank you very much, sister.
0: Mm-hmm.
1: All right, Pastor Morricone, here's your final question. I gave my life to Christ 3 years ago. And since then, I feel like my thoughts are evil continually. How can I go about fighting this? That's from Caleb, who sent us via Instagram.
2: Well, thank you, Caleb, for that question. Appreciate it. I appreciate your honesty in the question, too. You know, it actually reminds me of Paul in Romans chapter 7. He says, but I see another law in my members warring mm-hmm. against the law of my mind and bringing me into captivity to the law of sin, which is in my members. And he says, oh, wretched man that I am, who shall deliver me from this body of death? And it sounds like that's what you're going through there, Caleb, but you're in good company because Paul had the same issue.
1: Mm-hmm.
2: You know, our minds operate out of laws. And there's the law of substitution. And this means that the only way to get rid of a thought is to substitute it with another thought.
1: Because
2: you can't just directly get rid of a thought. Like if I tell Shelley here, hey, Shelley, don't think about the pink elephant.
0: Yeah.
2: Right? She automatically, that's what's coming into her mind. So that's the law of substitution. You got to put another thought in it.
1: Amen.
2: You must replace it. Here's a scripture. Finally, brethren, whatsoever things are true, whatsoever things are honest, whatsoever things are just, and whatsoever things are pure, whatsoever things are lovely, whatsoever things are of a good report, if there be any virtue, and if there be any praise, think on these things. Mm-hmm. That's Philippians 4:8.
1: Mm-hmm.
2: And the law of repetition. The more we do or think something, the more proficient we become at it.
1: Mm-hmm.
2: You know, habit can either be a curse or a blessing.
1: Mm-hmm.
2: You know, I believe this is a profoundness in this statement here. You may not be what you think you are, but you are what you think. And then 2 Corinthians 3:18 says, but we all with open face, beholding as in a glass or a mirror, the glory or the character of the Lord are changed into the same image from glory to glory, meaning from one character stage to the next character stage by the Spirit of the Lord. And there's the law of cause and effect. So whatever we put in the brain or the mind is what's going to come out. And we sometimes use the phrase garbage in, garbage out. So keeping our minds and our hearts fixed upon Jesus, he's our only hope because we're all a mess. And you know, those things that we've gotten in our lives in the past, they want to come in. But by looking unto Jesus, he's the author and the finisher of our faith, and we can look to him and we'll be saved. So again, thank you, Caleb. Lord bless you.
1: Amen. Amen.
0: My favorite answer.
1: Exactly.
2: Yeah.
0: That's good.
1: Well,

0: Hope you were blessed by those answers. I know I was. And if you were, and if you're watching this on our YouTube channel, please let us know in the comments and like this program and share it with someone else. Hey, we're going to take a short break so you can come back and we hear some final thoughts from our panelists. So don't go away. We'll be right back.
1: If you're enjoying our 3ABN Bible Q&A, then tell your friends. 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
2: 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You simply need a willing heart and a desire to serve. Jesus said, "The harvest truly is plentiful, but the laborers are few." 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
3: 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They are powerful. They're practical. They're saturated with the Word of God. You are going to love these Bible studies because they communicate truth in a straightforward and convincing way. The Scriptures are rich, and each study ends with a practical outline of what this means for your lives today. They also have a set of summary points. Each lesson has a set of summary points that directs you to the gospel of Jesus Christ and God's great love for each one.
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6: He will again have compassion on us and will subdue our iniquities. You will cast all our sins into the depths of the sea.
0: All right, let's get some final thoughts from our panelists. Yes, brother, share with us.
7: Well, I was talking with Caleb and kind of running out of time, but there's also the law of choice. Because of Jesus' sacrifice, the mind can be healed through the law of choice. Mm-hmm. When we recognize our helplessness and we seek help from God, He gives His power to overcome. He doesn't give it apart from Himself. You must be attached to Him in order for you to have that power. Jesus says in John 15:5, without me, you can do nothing. And Paul says in Philippians 4:13, I can do all things through Christ, which strengtheneth me. And then, you know, going to the last verse of Romans 7, we actually read there where Paul answers his own question of who shall deliver me from this body of death. He says, I thank God through Jesus Christ our Lord,

0: So then, with the mind, I myself serve the law of God, but with the flesh, the law of sin. So since we're broken people and we can't fix ourselves, Jesus is our only hope again.
1: Mm-hmm. Amen. I would say to Caleb and to Carl, agree with God. Mm-hmm. Believe his word. Speak his word. Your identity is not in your failures. Your identity is in Christ.
0: Amen.
2: Amen. Amen. Thank you, Palace. And thank you for watching. You know, I want to leave you with this fun scripture song before we go for you to hide it in your heart. Sanctify them by your truth. Your word is truth. Sanctify them by your truth. Your word is truth. 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Remember, continue to hide God's word in your heart. Until next time, God bless.
0: Amen.

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0: and welcome to Kids Camp Kitchen Fun. I'm Miss Cinda.
1: And I'm Auntie Linda.
0: And oh, boys and girls, we have a wonderful program for you today.
1: Yes.
0: We're gonna have so much fun, and I know you're gonna have fun too. And you know, you can always go to the 3ABN website, and you can go to the Kids Network site off of that, and you can download all the recipes so that you can make them with us. And let's see if our studio kids are ready. Are you guys ready to cook?
2: Yeah!
0: I think they're ready.
1: They're ready.
0: All right. Who can guess what we're gonna make today? All right, let's see. We have so many hands. Just say it real loud.
2: Banana bread!
0: Well,
1: whoa.
0: You're kind of right. You're kind of right. You know, Miss Cinda calls this, well, I call it my

0: breakfast bread. You know why? Because this has so many healthy ingredients in it, you can just have a couple slices and you got a healthy breakfast.
1: And it's nutritious and delicious.
0: Yes, Jackson.
2: Is it gluten-free?
0: You know what? You could easily make this gluten-free.
2: But
0: you can, yes, you can use gluten-free flour and gluten-free oats. So you absolutely could do this gluten-free. And also, this is really easy if you're going to go hiking or backpacking or camping, because it's got so much nutrition that you can just have a piece. So what do you think about that? Yes? Okay, you want to try it? All right, well, when we're all finished, we'll let you try it, okay? So to start out, who knows what I'm going to use instead of an egg, because this is all plant-based. Boys and girls, can you guess what I'm going to use instead of an egg to bind all my ingredients together?
2: Lemon?
0: No.
1: Got one over here.
2: Flaxseed?
0: Yes! Good. So find your flaxseed, and in your empty bowl, find your 1 teaspoon. It'll be 1 TPS. And you're gonna put 2 teaspoons in your bowl. And you don't have to, you can leave rounded if you want. You don't have to flatten this. 2 teaspoons.
2: In what bowl?
0: In your empty little bowl. Get your empty little glass bowl. Nope, your empty little glass bowl. Lionel. Okay,
1: you got it?
0: See, you're right there with the spoon in it?
1: Yep, good job.
0: So, go ahead and dump this into your little, no. You wanna dump 1 teaspoon in there, let's help you. There we go, and we'll dump this in there too. Okay, because this is our bigger mixing bowl. So, does anyone know why we're putting our flax seeds separate first?
2: So.
0: Anybody? Candace, do you know? No?
3: Cadence. I know.
0: Cadence. Auntie Linda knows. We're gonna mix it with water now, and we're gonna stir it up because we want it to get like a gel. And that's what acts as our binder for our bread, okay? Yes, Jackson? You are gonna mix it with 6 tablespoons, get your tablespoons, and you each take turns. You each do 3. Do 3 tablespoons. In your little bowl with your flaxseed, mix 6 tablespoons of water.
1: 6.
0: 1.
1: You can do 3, and you can do 3. That means you each can do 3.
2: Yeah.
1: 1, 2, 3.
0: All right, I have 6. Do you guys have 6? When you have 6, okay, take your spoon and stir it up, and then set your flax seed aside. Because we want that to gel. So I'm gonna put that all the way back here out of my way, okay? Now, the fun begins. You each take 1.5 bananas. Put a banana in your bowl, and then Auntie Linda, maybe take the 3rd banana and half it between the bowls so they each have 1.5 bananas. And boys and girls at home, you can add, for this recipe, you can add 3 or 4 bananas, that's fine. We have really big bananas here, so we're just gonna use 3, okay? Miss Leslie, do you think you could come and get all of our banana peels for us? Yeah, put it in here. Did you break? You want 1.5 bananas a banana in there. Thank you, Miss Kalisha.
1: There we go.
0: Yes. Now take your mashers, and you're gonna mash it, and you want them really mashed up good. You want them to be like a paste. So work hard, get your muscles going. Who's

0: bananas. You don't want to use green. Yes. Wait. Wait for your. Wait for your microphone, Miss Rep.
1: Is it enough of this that we put in there?
0: Yes. Yes.
2: Do you guys have muscles? Are you doing good? You doing good?
0: Okay. Get it. Right. You want it like a paste.
2: All right. Yeah.
0: Mash it up, kids. You want it like a paste. Just like a paste. How are they doing, Aunt Linda?
2: Oh, he's perfect. He doesn't have to do anymore.
0: How are you kids doing?
2: You're good.
0: You have it like a paste? See mine?
3: She didn't make it clear.
0: Keep going. See mine? Look, boys and girls.
2: Yours pretty much.
0: There. Like a paste.
2: Yours is done.
0: Oh. Yeah. Who's got... How's it going, kids? You got it? You got lots of muscles, Jackson?
2: Yours is done. Perfect.
0: Whoa!
2: Yours is done, Jackson.
0: Oh, boy. How are you guys doing? Okay, if you have everything all mashed up, I want everybody who has a Red Bull, take your scrapers and put your banana in the green bowl. Got it? Because this is going to be our main mixing bowl.
2: And then you can
0: get your scraper so you can take your masher out.
2: Got it?
4: It looks like pudding.
0: Here, I'll take it for you.
2: Does that look like pudding?
0: Let's get it in here.
2: Give her a mic.
0: We'll just put it in the sink here.
2: You can say Miss Cinda.
0: Miss Kalisha, could you maybe get all the mashers and we'll just
5: put it
0: in the sink?
5: Miss Cinda, it looks like pudding.
0: Okay, kids.
2: She's telling you it looks like pudding.
0: Does kind of, doesn't it?
6: Put these in this last bowl.
0: Miss Kalisha's gonna get your Red Bulls and your mashers for you. Everybody have it in? Okay, now we're gonna put our liquid ingredients in. So you're gonna need 2 teaspoons, find your teaspoon, 2 teaspoons of pure vanilla. This is the pure vanilla. The small brown liquid, very small brown. 2 teaspoons. So find your teaspoon.
2: You each put a teaspoon.
0: And you can pour it into your teaspoon. I don't even know where mine is. Huh? Oh, here it is.
2: Good. And then you can put the other one in.
0: So, boys and girls, 2 teaspoons, okay? So you see, look at you can do, Lionel. You can go like this.
2: Miss Cinda, we have a question for you over here.
0: Yes, 2.
5: Like edible to drink the vanilla?
0: Well, it won't hurt you, but it's not gonna taste good. It definitely won't hurt you.
3: I definitely
0: tried
3: it.
0: Yeah, you're not gonna want to. Okay, after that, we've already measured your maple syrup for you. So dump your maple syrup in. Use your scrapers and put all your maple syrup in there.
2: You can scrape
0: and this
2: it out
0: is
2: and
0: pure maple syrup.
2: Here we go.
0: Oh, it tastes yummy. You're gonna like that. Uh-huh. And now, after we do that, let me look at my handy dandy recipe, because we need to use a recipe, don't we? Okay, then you're gonna get your lemon squeezers. And you each do a half a lemon. Take turns and you each do a half a lemon, okay?
2: Yep. Each of you can.
0: And then you'll pour your lemon juice right in here. Yes, Lionel?
2: You can put it right over here.
0: No. Okay, squeeze. If you guys have the squeezers, push down, Jackson.
2: And you come and hold it.
0: Good job. Okay, squeeze hard. Boy, you need muscles for this recipe, don't you? Oh, are you okay?
2: You can taste it.
0: You need muscles for this recipe, I tell ya. Okay. How you guys doing with your lemons? She's doing good job, Cadence.
2: She's got muscles.
7: She's got muscles.
0: You girls doing okay over there? Yeah? Okay.
2: You get

0: it done?
1: Oh, I gotta use my muscles. Oh, it's hard. Okay, I think I got all mine too. Did you get all yours out? Oh, it's coming out. Good job. I can see yours coming out.
0: That's good.
1: You're done?
0: All right.
1: Okay.
0: Set it down.
1: Good job. Okay, so now that you have your lemon juice in there, you're gonna put in your applesauce. We've already measured this, so you're gonna put in 1/3 cup, that's what that is, of your applesauce.
0: Here, you want, the applesauce to go in, she said.
1: And then you're gonna stir, give it a gentle, because you don't want to splash it all over everywhere. So gently stir, okay? Just like this, boys and girls. Gently stir, see? We got all our liquid ingredients in here together. And now, do you have it all stirred up? How you doing? Okay, you guys doing okay? Okay, now find your flaxseed and dump your flaxseed in. All of it. Dump all your flaxseed in, into your liquid and stir it up. Stir, but gently, because you don't want to splash it out. Okay?
0: And you can gently stir it. You like lemon?
1: Good job. How's everybody doing? How you doing? Good job. Good. Okay. How are you guys doing? Oh.
2: It looks funny.
1: Good job. Okay. Now I want you to just kind of just leave your spoon, your spatulas in here, and just kind of set it aside. Because we're gonna do our dry ingredients. Now this is white whole wheat flour. And so get your white whole wheat flour. We've already measured this for you. So will you, no. We're gonna use this. We're gonna mix all of our dry ingredients together. We mix all of our dry ingredients first, boys and girls, because then we will pour them together into the wet ingredients, okay? So we're gonna get 2 cups, find your cup measure, 2 cups of quick oats. So get your oats over there, Lionel. That's the 1 cup. Lionel, you can move it over and you each put a cup in.
0: Is it the right amount of flour?
1: Exactly the right amount. So you each put 1 cup of quick oats into your flour.
0: Okay.
1: Okay, 1 cup.
0: You can each put a cup in.
1: You each put 1 cup in.
3: 1 cup of oats?
1: 1 cup of the quick oats. You each put, so it'll be 2 cups total. 2 cups total, you just each can put 1 cup in, okay? Then we're gonna need 1 teaspoon of baking soda, 1 teaspoon of baking powder. So here's your baking soda and baking powder.
0: One teaspoon each. So you put one in and you put one in.
1: And make sure you get a full teaspoon and then you level it off, okay?
0: A full teaspoon and level it off.
1: You do not want part of a teaspoon and you don't want a heaping teaspoon. So this one is important to level off, okay?
0: All right.
1: 1 teaspoon of each.
0: You can might need this.
1: Now, 3, find your cinnamon. Now you can just smell this. Does this smell good? You can smell which one's cinnamon. Smell it. Smells so good. Okay, you're gonna need 3 teaspoons of cinnamon. 3 teaspoons, Lionel. And these you don't have to level off. You can have it like I'm not leveling mine off. So the teaspoon, yes. No, that's fine. Yes, 3 of those. And you share. You do some and then Lionel, you have to get it full. Boys and girls, make sure you fill it. Not half full. That was half full, Lionel. You need. There you go. That's a lot, but that's good.
2: That'll be good bread.
1: Let me see. Good job.

0: Yes.
1: You love it.
0: Okay, now with the salt, we're gonna take 1 teaspoon of salt. You're gonna get 1 teaspoon of salt. Okay, 1 teaspoon. Yes.
2: What happens if you eat baking soda? Like, try some with your finger.
0: It's not gonna hurt you. It's gonna taste a little funny. It tastes a little funny. Okay. Now you're gonna take. Actually, it's gonna be kind of hard because we really need, Miss Kalisha, we really need some stirring spoons. If you could get them each a stirring spoon. And while she's getting us a stirring spoon, leave your dry ingredients, and you each have a plastic, you should have 2 plastic bags.
3: No, you only have one.
0: Here, you can have mine. And you want to, one of you do walnuts, one of you do pecans, and put them in the plastic bags. One do walnuts, one pecans.
4: The whole thing?
0: Yes.
1: Here.
0: And what you're gonna do is close it, and then take your rolling pins and mash them. We're gonna make chopped nuts.
1: Oh, I think
0: this is chopped nuts.
1: One of these.
0: Mm-hmm. Sure. So, thank you. So you can press down really hard how you want, or you can just kind of go like this. Take that, Mr. Nut.
1: Now you're
0: but be careful because you'll break your bag open. Then you just, if you break your bag open, you're gonna have to just press down hard.
1: Okay. You're good.
2: Oh, no. I already did.
1: Here.
0: You already broke
1: smash
0: it?
1: This with yep. Your,
0: you
1: with
0: got,
1: your
0: if you mash
1: pin.
0: It too hard, it'll break it.
4: Oh, I broke it. Oh, everyone's breaking it. At least I get a snack.
0: If they don't fall on the ground, you can.
1: She'll tell you. Pretty, a little bit more, maybe.
0: Good job. That's good. Good. How are we doing? Woo! How are we doing, girls? We got it? Oh, you got a few big ones right there.
1: Yours is looking good.
0: Not yet. Gently stir your dry ingredients.
2: What spoon?
0: She gave you a spoon. Yeah, gently stir it. And then, it's okay. We like to make messes in the kitchen. That's what makes it fun. Is that fun for you? Yeah.
1: You got it?
0: Okay, then take your dry ingredients and pour it into your wet ingredients. Okay, all of it. Pour all of it, and then you're gonna stir it up. Good job! Good job! You can tip the whole bowl. Just tip the whole bowl. Good job. Here, I'll take it for you. There you go. And now gently, gently. gently fold your dry ingredients into your wet ingredients.

0: It's okay. Look. Oh, good job. You don't want that in there, do you?
1: And be sure you get.
0: Okay, so you're gonna gently stir it and fold it, and make sure that you use your scraper to the bottom.

0: the sides and the bottoms. All right, raise your hand when you guys have all your ingredients mixed. When you're all mixed up, raise your hand. Who's got it all mixed up? I do. I have mine all done.
1: Are you mixed up?
0: You have yours done.
1: Oh, let's see. Yours is good.
0: Oh, no, look. Turn your bowl. Yours is good. See all that dry ingredients? Yo, you got a lot in there.
1: Okay.
0: Woohoo. You got a lot in there. Yeah, you better help her use muscles, Lionel. You got to get to the bottom. Yeah.
1: All right.
0: Okay, everybody have that done? Hands up if you have it done.
2: A little bit flour and everything, but it's okay.
0: You want me to show you how to stir? Look, that's how you do it. The bottom and go under.
1: A little bit more under that.
0: Under.
3: Stir it.
0: Save it. Under like this.
1: Yep.
0: Okay? All right. And if you have that done, everybody got it? I only see two hands. Oh, four hands.
1: Okay, you got it?
0: Anybody else? I see four hands.
1: You can raise your hands.
0: Oh, I see six. Oh, I see seven. Okay, everybody's done. Now dump your nuts into the bowl.
3: Dump them.
0: And I busted my bag too, so.
3: I just used the busted part and I shake it.
0: That's what I did, Jackson.
3: Do I stir?
1: Yep, dump
0: do I stir? Wait, we gotta put all our nuts in. Mm-hmm. Put all our nuts in. And you have a bag of chopped dates. Dump all your bag of chopped dates in.
1: You're stirring, so just use.
0: Then don't put dates in. If you don't like dates, don't put them in.
4: Not pecan.
0: Okay. Okay.
1: Do you want your dates in?
0: Because that's all right.
1: Nice and sweet.
5: She said they don't.
0: Sure. Sure.
1: Put them all in.
0: You like it?
6: Let's stir first.
0: Ooh, it's yummy and sweet. Ooh. Okay, now gently stir that in. Gently stir that in. And get it all mixed up with your batter. And remember to scrape the sides. And remember to scrape the bottom, okay? Aww. Scrape the sides and scrape the bottom. Okay, go down like that. Good job. Good job.
1: You scrape guys the are sides and scrape here. The bottom. They're doing good there.
0: Oh, good. How you guys doing? Get all the way down and
1: jump out of the bowl.
0: Like, that's it. That's it. Good. How are you guys doing?
3: I just added a half cup of dates.
0: How's the bottom look?
3: I'm going to give this to my mom and dad.
1: No, you don't have to.
3: It's their anniversary on the 26th.
0: If you don't like it, you don't have to. Oh, okay. And?
1: All right.
0: Oh.
1: You're welcome.
0: How's it underneath? Let's go underneath and make sure there's no. Here, I'll help you. Just here. Go like this. Hold it like this. And go.
1: You have to cook it?
0: Under and flip.
1: Now we're going to
0: under and turn it. Oh, see all that white powder there? That's why you go. Right, that's powder. See, flour, see? So that's why you go under and turn. See?
1: He loves banana.
0: Under and turn. All that flour in, right. Special. All that oats and flour. Good, good. Good job. Yes.
7: Are we going to be allowed to take this home after they're in love?
0: Well, I don't know. We'll see if we can do that. Okay. Does everybody have that done?
8: Yep.
0: Now, and underneath your stations, you'll see a pan. And a can of spray.
1: Yours is right there.
0: So you'll spray your pan, and then now this makes actually three loaves. So you will not use all your batter, okay? You're going to use part of your batter. You only want to fill it just to the top. And boys and girls, you don't have to level it flat. Boys and girls, you don't have to level it flat. Just you can mound it a little bit.
1: All right.
0: Okay, it's only gonna fill part because this makes three nice loaves.
1: Okay.
0: I like these. So I'm spooning. Now spoon your batter.

0: into your bowl.
1: Miss Cinda, yes. I'm sorry. Did you say how high we were to fill it in the bowl?
0: Fill it right to the top.
1: To the top?
0: Yep.
1: Okay, right to the top.
0: Right to the top.
1: Come over on this side, Jackson. Right
0: there.
1: To the top.
0: Mm-hmm.
1: You can help her.
0: There, and you don't have to flatten it out. Leave it mounded a little bit, okay? Has everybody got it? See? You're gonna mound it a little bit.
2: Oh no.
0: There you go.
1: Yeah, you can help put it in there.
0: Are you guys having fun cooking?
3: Yes.
0: You're having extra fun. Oh, boys and girls.
1: Did you spray it?
0: I hope you had fun joining us today. And just remember, we're going to be in the kitchen having even more fun tomorrow. So, I hope you come back and join us tomorrow. And remember that anytime you can be in the kitchen, it's fun.

Across the ages, a battle has raged, unseen, yet shaping every empire, every soul. The Great Controversy unveils the epic struggle between Christ and Satan. A conflict began in heaven and echoes through history. From the flames of persecution to the thunder of the Reformation, from the rise of nations to the final clash of destiny, this book reveals the forces at work behind the scenes of our world. It illuminates the past and shows how historical events are fulfilled in Bible prophecy and how Bible prophecy will be fulfilled in the future. Call Good News TV now for your free copy.

0: boys and girls. I'm so glad that you've joined us for some fun in the kitchen. And I have some special helpers today. I have Mr. Ben.
1: Hi.
0: I have Miss Riley. And I have Mr. Daniel.
2: Hi.
0: And I have Miss Rachel.
3: Hi.
0: Boys and girls, who likes pumpkins?
1: Me.
0: Do you like pumpkin?
4: I plant pumpkins in my garden at my house in the summer.
0: Oh, you do? That's awesome. How many has been to a pumpkin patch?
4: Me.
0: Are there little pumpkins?
4: Sometimes.
0: Are there medium pumpkins?
4: Yeah.
0: Are there big pumpkins?
4: Yeah.
0: Oh, what size pumpkin do you grow, Ben? Oh, do you grow all sizes too?
4: Yeah.
0: And you know, there's different kinds of pumpkins. There's,
5: you grow like this.
0: You might. There's pumpkins that are cooking and baking pumpkins, and then there's pumpkins that we call just for decoration, ornamental pumpkins. So you gotta make sure if you're gonna do this, if you're not gonna buy the canned pumpkin, you get the cooking pumpkins, okay? So you tell your mommies and daddies, and they'll say, wow, you're really smart.
4: Miss Cinda,
6: what? So funny.

0: to a show and I saw this big pumpkin and the guy had to have a big machete to chop it open.
1: Oh, wow, that's cool. Well, today we're gonna be making pumpkin cake. You like pumpkin cake?
0: That's delicious.
1: I think you're gonna like this one. And I have one I've already made so you can try it, okay?
0: That's delicious.
1: It is, isn't it? Let's get started. So you two will do this bowl. You two will do this bowl, okay?
0: Okay.
1: So, and we're gonna read our recipe. We're gonna put our dry ingredients in first, and then we'll put our wet ingredients in the ends.
0: Is this dry?
1: That's dry. This is our flour. So you can put in, you two can put in, let me read my recipe. You're gonna need 1 cup of flour. And Rachel, two of these. That's right. And let me help you with how to measure, okay? And while I'm doing that, Rachel, you and Ben can do 1 teaspoon of your baking powder, okay? So, Riley, when you're measuring, you measure like that. I'll do one and then you do one, okay?
0: Okay.
1: You get a big cupful like that, and then you take...
0: Is this teaspoon, Lucinda?
1: Very good. Can you find your teaspoon? And then look, Riley, you're gonna take your spatula, or you can take a knife and something to level it off. See how I leveled it off? And then you can dump that in, and then you do the next one. That's a teaspoon, but you're gonna do a cup. So you do have a knife. I don't know what happened to Riley's.
0: What do you want us to put in this?
1: You're gonna put in 1 teaspoon of your baking powder. And Rachel, you're gonna put in 1 teaspoon of your baking powder. And that's your teaspoon.
0: Boys and girls, it already has a leveler right here.
1: It does, very good, Ben. Can you put in 1 teaspoon? Okay, did you see how Miss Cinda leveled it off? Okay, Daniel, level it off. Did you do your, okay,
0: on
1: do one
0: last
1: more.
0: Make
1: sure you get it full. Very good. And you'll want, put that in here, and you'll want one more. But let's lose our level. Because see, we want to make sure it's nice and full. You can have a little bit more in yours. There we go. Good job. Okay. Now you want me to help you, Rachel? Look. See, yours has a little ledge right here that you can level. See how you can go like this? There you go. And you can put that in. You can dump it in. Okay, now we've got that, our flour and our baking powder. Now we need 1/2 teaspoon of baking soda. So you guys can do 1/2 teaspoon of that. See how it says 1/2? And let me put this over here. And see how this says 1/2? Let's find yours. It says 1/2, so put in 1/2 of that. And then Rachel and Ben, put in 2 teaspoons of the ground cinnamon. Let's get it all the way full. Boys and girls, when you're measuring, make sure you get it full. And you can even use your level to level this too, see? See?
0: Is this salt?
1: Nope, that's baking soda. So put that in. Did you get yours? And then, Rachel, you're gonna want 2 teaspoons. Here's your teaspoon. You're gonna want 2 teaspoons of cinnamon. Now, if it doesn't fit in, you can go like this.
0: It's in there, look.
1: Good job, Ben.
0: Can I put some?
1: You're gonna want 2 of those. There's one.
0: Can I do a spoon, Miss Cinda?
1: 2 teaspoons, Ben. You want one more.
0: That one.
1: Okay.
0: That is.
1: Now you're gonna want 1/2 teaspoon of nutmeg. Oh, let me make sure I got that right. Yep, 1/2 teaspoon of nutmeg. So you're gonna have 1/2 teaspoon of that. Very good, Daniel. Okay, Riley, you want 1/2 teaspoon of the nutmeg. There's your 1/2 teaspoon. And Ben and Rachel, you're gonna have 1/2 teaspoon of cloves. Ben, can you use it first and then give it to Rachel to use?
0: Uh-huh.
1: Whoa, we have to level that off, hon. So boys and girls, make sure you level that off. There you go, Riley. You almost had a whole lot of nutmeg in yours.
0: How'd you do, Daniel?
1: Done. Yes, Ben.
0: I had to remind myself to level it off.
1: Rachel, you got 2 teaspoons of this? Okay, the cinnamon.
0: Now what do I do?
1: Okay, now let's let Rachel do

0: a fourth a teaspoon of the ginger. There's your fourth. And Ben, you can do a fourth a teaspoon of ginger.
1: This one or that one?
2: I want to do ginger.
0: The fourth, here.
1: Can I do some ginger too?
0: You, here, while she's doing that, you can do a half a teaspoon of the cloves, okay?
1: Cloves? Okay.
0: You did the cloves already, Ben, right?
1: Half.
2: Uh-huh.
0: Okay.
1: I want to do cloves too.
0: You want me to help
1: half,
0: you, Rachel?
1: Here. Just the half one?
0: This is a brand new one, isn't it? That's why you're having a hard time. There we go.
1: Like how many of these?
0: One. You went one of those, okay?
1: Is this the half of teaspoon?
0: Yes.
2: This end
0: Boys
2: up.
0: And girls, you want to make sure you get your measurements just right.
2: This end up.
0: What?
2: One time me and my papa made some gingerbread, and it was hot.
0: Because you got a lot of ginger in it.
2: Uh-huh.
0: Ginger can be a little bit hot, can it? Okay, you guys, stir that up. That looks like that's all our dry ingredients. So stir that up.
1: Oh,
0: except we do. Well, Ben, how about Riley, while he's stirring, could you add a half a cup of sugar? Here's the half a cup. And Ben, could you go in the fridge and get me some the grape seed veginase? And Rachel, you can put in a half a cup of sugar. There you go. Put in a half a cup. And remember to measure it even. No, you got to get it all the way full.
2: It's in there.
0: Yes, Ben?
2: My mom makes homemade.
0: There you go.
2: My mom makes homemade salad dressing.
0: Oh, theirs are the best, aren't they? There you go.
2: Uh-huh.
0: Those are the best. I love the homemade salad dressing. Can you get yours, Rachel? Let me help you. Let's fill it all the way up. Excuse me a minute, Daniel. Now take your knife and level it off. Good job. Yeah, use your flat edge of your knife. See, boys and girls, use your flat edge of your knife and go like that. See how it's nice and level? Good job, Rachel. You're gonna be a good cook, I can tell. Do you like to cook?
1: Mm-hmm.
0: Yes.
1: I like to cook.
2: I help my mommy cook one almost every Sabbath. I mean, Friday afternoon, my mom and I make egg rolls for Sabbath breakfast.
0: Ooh, that sounds good. Okay, you're going to need 1 tablespoon, Riley. Here's your tablespoon, and you're going to need 1 tablespoon. Nope, 1 tablespoon. There you go. And Ben, could you put in, here, right, Riley, just a minute. Let me help you. Okay, Riley, here, look, let's level it off. See how I leveled? Good job, Daniel, that's perfect. Okay, Ben, could you put in 3 tablespoons of the grapeseed veginase and then help Rachel, okay? All right, let's see. What are we missing? We got the sugar, the cornstarch. Oh, we're just missing the pumpkin. Is that all mixed up?
1: Yeah.
0: Okay, you can make a little well in the middle, and Rachel,
1: can
0: you want to put your pumpkin
1: online?
0: In? Yes, while he's doing that, would you like to put the pumpkin in? There you go. But you know what? Let me mix yours up, because we want to get all your dry ingredients mixed up good. So boys and girls, make sure your dry ingredients is mixed up good. Okay, Riley, put in your pumpkin.
2: But 4 tablespoons, Miss Cinda?
0: No, 3.
1: We didn't get our veggies yet.
0: Oh, you'll get it. But I'm glad you remembered that, Daniel.
1: Do I put this in?
0: You can put the whole thing in. Put all of it in there. All of it goes in your bowl.
2: Rachel,
1: all of that?
0: Yes, all of it goes in, Rachel. And you can use your spatula to scrape out the rest of it. And then I'm going to give you, let me see, 1/3 cup of canola oil. And here's our 1/3 cup. You want to hold this, Daniel? And I'll give you 1/3 cup.
1: But I think you should put more.
0: There you go. Riley, you want to find your 1/3 cup? Oh, you're still doing that. Okay. I'll put in 1/3 cup. That's 1/3 cup.
1: 3 tablespoons.
0: There you go. There, good job. Okay. Can you get that in now? You're going to want 3 tablespoons of this, okay? So let's open it up. Boy, Ben, you're strong. You had that lid on tight, huh, Rachel?
1: Yeah.
0: He's strong, isn't he? Oh, boy,

0: look good. Oh, and it's gonna taste good. You're gonna love it. Oh, we have to hurry. Ben, you wanna mix up? Well, here, Riley, let's use your spatula, okay? You wanna use your spatula and get it out?
1: Yes.
0: Okay. And Ben, get it all mixed up. And so, boys and girls, is yours all mixed up? You gotta get your veginase in there.
1: Yep.
0: And let's make sure, and boys and girls, make sure you look at your recipe a second time to make sure you have everything, okay? And let's see.
1: Okay, can I do it?
0: Oh, sure. I think we have everything. Okay.
1: Jacinda.
0: Yes.
1: I like that pumpkin stuff.
0: You do? Oh, you're gonna love it. And look what Miss Cinda made one ahead of time.
1: Yeah.
0: And so you guys are gonna get to taste it. Who wants to taste this?
1: Me.
0: Well, first I'm gonna put a glaze on it. And what I did for the glaze.
1: What's a glaze?
0: Well, a glaze is I took powdered sugar, a little bit of almond extract, and a little bit of water, and I mixed it all together, boys and girls.
1: Really
0: and
1: good, right?
0: It's really good. And look what you do. Ben, you wanna come over here and help me? All you do, boys and girls, is just drizzle like that. Look at that, doesn't that look fun? And now Ben, you can, well, let's let Ben do a little and then you all can.
1: I got veginase on me.
0: Oh, that's okay. You're gonna taste good. Oh. Okay, let's let Riley do a little bit, Ben. Here, Riley, let's move this cake over here. And then Rachel and Daniel can drizzle a little bit.
1: You wanna, Miss Cinda.
0: What, Ben?
1: When I turned two when I was a baby, I had that
0: That's our, you did, that's our kitchen timer. Boys and girls, do you want to taste this? Ooh, I'm going to cut it for our boys and girls here, and you can make one at home because anytime you can be in the kitchen, it's fun.

0: love Jesus too.
1: I love Jesus too.
2: I do too. 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And don't forget to send me a picture of yourself. That way, when I read your letter, I can show everyone who you are. Write to Auntie Linda at Tiny Tots in care of 380. 380-

0: and welcome to our Tiny Tot Worship. We're so happy that you've joined us. And you know what, boys and girls? Jesus is happy that you've joined us too. It makes Jesus so happy when we take the time to spend with him. And today, our special guest is here from Florida, Miss Licia Bromley. Welcome, Miss Bromley.
1: Welcome. Welcome.
2: Thank you for having me here today, boys and girls. I am so excited to be with you all today.
0: Well, boys and girls, we're going to be talking about Jesus in your heart. And I know Miss Licia has a nice story for us you're not going to want to miss. But first, let's start with prayer and invite Jesus to join us. Ben, would you have a prayer for us?
3: Sure.
0: Bow your heads and close your eyes.
3: Dear Jesus, please be with us. I love you, Jesus. Amen.
0: Amen. Well, we have a memory verse that we like to learn, boys and girls. And won't you say it with us? It is Matthew 6:21.
4: Matthew 6:21.
0: For where your treasure is, there your heart will be also.
4: And
0: let's sing a song about

About having Jesus in our hearts, because you know it says where your treasure is. So when you have something in your heart, that means you really treasure it. It's really, you really special to you. So what should be the most special to us of all? Jesus. And that's Jesus is our treasure in our heart, isn't it? Yes, he is. So let's sing, I have of love of Jesus, down in my heart. Sing with us, boys and girls.

0: Heart.
1: Well, before we tell the story, Miss Licia, Jasmine and Luke have a special they would like to play for you.
2: Oh, very nice.
1: Jasmine and Luke are twins, and they are learning how to play the violin, and you're going to love this.
2: Oh, how lovely.

0: that was beautiful. Thank you so much, Luke and Jasmine. Okay, who's ready for a story?
1: Me.
0: Are you ready, boys and girls? Okay.
2: Hello, boys and girls. How are you today?
1: Good.
2: Good. I see everybody's with their sunshining faces and feeling happy today. I bet you have the love of Jesus deep down in your hearts. Well, I'm going to tell you a story today about a little girl. Her name is Nyla. I believe she had the love of Jesus down deep in her heart as well. And the story goes like this. One day, Nyla was watching 3ABN. And guess what she saw in 3ABN? A mission story. And the mission story was about children all the way in India. Have you ever seen any pictures about India before? You have. Do you suppose they have elephants there?
1: Yeah.
2: Yes. Do you suppose that they have monkeys there?
1: Mm-hmm.
2: Yes. Well, being that that place is so far away, she was watching that TV show and she saw something very, very important that really touched her heart. She saw children living in India that needed help. There was a place there where there were nice people that would help children, help boys and girls just like you.

0: And she saw that they needed help from people around the world. So she said, I would like to do that. I would like to be able to help those children.
1: Were these children in an orphanage?
0: Yes, I was just about to say that.
1: I think I saw that program.
0: Yes.
1: Boys and girls, do you know what an orphanage is?
2: Yeah. Mm-hmm.
1: What's an orphanage?
2: Where boys and girls who don't have mommies and daddies live.
1: That's right. And there's a lot of boys and girls in the world, all over the world, boys and that don't have a mommy and daddy. They don't even have uncles and aunts, and they don't have a place to live. And so they are taken to an orphanage so that people can give them a place to sleep and food to eat. And yes. There's probably an orphanage near you even.
0: That's right. I believe we have orphanages everywhere around the world. There's always somebody that will take someone in and take care of them. But, you know, this little girl, Nyla, oh, she saw that on television. And she started thinking, what could I do to help? I think maybe I can do something to help one of these boys and girls, because I saw on 3ABN there was another little girl that got a backpack and put clothes in it and went to India and met a little girl. I wonder if I can do something to help. You know what? I'm going to go to my room. And off she went upstairs to her bedroom, and then she looked around, and she opened her closet door. Do you have closets full of things that maybe you don't need? Yeah, so she thought about stuff that she didn't need and things that she does need. And she said, maybe I can share some of what I have to and send it to India. So she got busy, and she opened her closet door. She started pulling. Oh, here's a dress. I could use this. I could send this away. And then she went in there. She saw little shoes, and she pulled those out, and she put that out. And then she started looking, and she started finding toys. And she found little teddy bears and all kind of little things that she wanted to bring with her and send it over to India. So she started putting all these little things together, and then what a mess when she looked around her room. Oh my, she had shoes, she had socks, she had toys, she had stuffed animals, she had clothes everywhere. Mother came by and Mother said, oh my, look at your room, what a mess. Oh, has any of your mothers ever came to your room and saw it in a mess? Yes. Oh, wow. And haven't you had to clean it up? Well, yeah. Mother was just about to tell her that she had to clean this mess up. And then she says, but Mother, I have these clothes and all these things that I want to give away to the orphanage in India. I saw it on 3ABN, and I just wanted to do something to help somebody over there that didn't have what I have. Oh, Mother's heart was so touched. She was so happy to know her little girl wanted to give and to help other children around the world. Mother says, okay, my dear, I will help you. And Mother went ahead and got a little box, and she boxed all these nice little things up, and she boxed it and sent it all the way to India. And not only that, she also decided that she would sponsor a child in India. Isn't that nice? Yes. So that meant that Mother was going to take care of a little boy just like you. A mother was going to take care of a little girl just like you. And how exciting that would be for little Nyla to know her mother was a part of this. So, boys and girls, would you like to help somebody someday? Do you have things maybe in your closet that you can give away to help somebody else? and make a little girl happy, there are blind children there too, you know.

0: that can't see, but they'd be glad for a little toy. Don't you think that would be a nice little gift to give to a child? Mm-hmm. Yes.
1: And you know, boys and girls, you see that Nyla had a treasure in her heart. What treasure was in Nyla's heart?
2: Jesus.
1: Yes. That's right, Nicole. Nyla has Jesus in her heart because when you have Jesus in your heart, boys and girls, then you want to help others. You want to do things for others just like Nyla did, huh? You know, thank you, Miss Licia, for that story. And I hope, boys and girls, that we all, you know, we need to ask Jesus every day to come in our hearts, don't we?
2: Mm-hmm.
1: Well, right now, let's sing our prayer song and let's thank Jesus for being with us.

0: Dear Jesus, thank you for this day and thank you for worshiping with us here today. And please let us help people around the world. Amen.
1: Amen.
2: Oh, Mr. Rooster says that's all the time we have for now, boys and girls. Thank you for joining us. And until next time, remember, Jesus loves you.

0: 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If you aren't already, I ask that you please support our Good News TV ministry right here in Arizona. 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Thank you, and may God richly bless you.
1: Body, I live by faith in the Son of God, who loved me and gave himself for me.

Welcome to this series that we've entitled The Sanctuary, Salvation, and Our Savior. And I'm so glad that you joined us in our study of the relevancy of the sanctuary pertaining to our Christian experience and also following Jesus in his work from the cross to the heavenly sanctuary as our high priest. As we begin, I want to turn our attention to this artist depiction, this artist portrait of a gentleman by the name of Henry Martin. Henry Martin was a Cambridge scholar. He was a genius. He had warts covering his face and his hands, and the story goes that he would stay outside of the cricket games to watch at a distance because he was so ashamed of his appearance. Henry Martin was a genius. He had a brilliant mind, and there was a lady by the name of Lydia, who fell in love with Henry Martin because of the mind that he had and the gentleman that he was. And one day, Henry Martin was sitting in a church service, and he heard about India and the need that was there for the people that were living in India to be reached with the gospel of Jesus Christ. And in that church meeting, Henry Martin heard the voice of God speaking to his heart to be a missionary to India. And so he was so excited in his heart, he accepted the call to India, and then he hurriedly went to Lydia and said, "Lydia, let's get married and go to India." Lydia sighed and said, "If there's one place in the world that I never want to go, it is India." Henry said, "Lydia, how can you

say that? She turned to him and said, I'm sorry, but that's the way I feel. And Henry Martin, as you can imagine, went back to his room with a heavy heart. And here was the decision that he had to make. Would it be Lydia or would it be India? Would it be Lydia or India? And finally, he realized it wasn't between Lydia and India. It was between Lydia and God. He knelt down by his bed and said, Lord, I surrender all. I give you everything. He made the decision to leave Lydia and go to India. One of his associates, a Cambridge scholar, said, Henry, you have the whole world at your feet. Don't throw it away by going to India. Henry Martin turned to this Cambridge scholar and said, which world are you speaking of, sir? He went to India and later to Persia. He was dragged across the desert in chains and died at the age of 31. 31. Many people would say, what a waste of a life. But you know what he left the world before he died? He left the translation of the New Testament in three different languages. When we look at individuals like Henry Martin, we marvel at their dedication and sacrifice as though this is something that is abnormal for the Christian life. Here we are in the 21st century. I live in the United States of America. I'm proud to be American, but I live a relatively comfortable life. And here I am in my comfortable existence in middle-class America, a part of middle-class America, and I read stories like Henry Martin, and I feel rebuked because I sense that we as a Christian community, as a community of faith, have come so far from the radical discipleship and dedication that is our response to the love of God. I read a book not too long ago that's entitled The Forgotten Ways by Alan Hirsch, and I want to quote from this book because here is an evangelical scholar that does a penetrating self-analysis of American Christianity in comparison with first century Christianity. And I quote, I came to the conclusion that there must be something about middle-class culture that seems to run contrary to authentic gospel values. And this is not to make a statement about middle-class per se. I myself am from a very middle-class family, but rather to isolate some of the values and assumptions that seem to just come along as part of the deal. We need to be especially aware of cultural values that we take for granted because we cannot easily see them. I noted earlier that much of this goes by the name of middle class involves a preoccupation with safety and security. Developed mostly in pursuit of what seems to be the best for our children, this focus is understandable as long as it does not become obsessive. But when these impulses of middle class culture fuse with consumerism, as they most often do, we can add the obsession with comfort and convenience to the list. This is not a good mix, at least as far as the lordship of Jesus, discipleship, the gospel, and missional movements are concerned. What Alan Hirsch is bringing out is this idea that if we're not careful, we can allow culture and cultural values to fuse with Christianity so that we naturally assume that these cultural entities are Christian. And we live in a culture today in middle-class America where there is the tendency to become consumed with security and convenience and consumerism. And when that becomes our ultimate obsession, we can be set back in our Christian development and our walk with Jesus Christ, because there are times in the Christian experience when God calls us to do things that are not comfortable, when God calls us to do things that are not convenient, and when God calls us to give up everything that we have to follow Him. Now, I want to make very clear here that forsaking everything and following Jesus is not meritorious. We're saved by faith through Christ alone. But in response to that love, Christ is calling us to radical discipleship.
radical response to the love of God.

And here is Jesus in the first century saying in Luke chapter 14, verse 33, in the same way, those of you who do not give up everything you may have cannot be my disciples. Jesus here in the first century is making a radical appeal for discipleship. Again, this is not meritorious. In other words, Jesus is not saying that you give up everything in order to pay for your salvation. But what Jesus is saying, in order to be a follower of Jesus, you follow the Lamb wherever He goes. And the Lamb is going where? The Lamb is going to the sacrifice. The Lamb is going on a sacrificial path and journey. And Jesus is saying, look, if you are a follower of me, you will cherish sacrifice. You will follow in the footsteps of our Lord Jesus Christ. And my fear is, in the 21st century, so far removed from the radical discipleship that Jesus called his disciples to be, perhaps we have imbibed cultural values that we have not been discriminatingly analyzing before inculcating into our Christian ethos and our Christian community. What Alan Hirsch is bringing out is that American middle-class values, if consumerism and the obsession with comfort and security becomes our number one goal, it impedes in our discipleship, in our following of Jesus Christ as Savior and Lord of our life. Now, we've been going through the sanctuary, and here is a bird's eye view of the sanctuary pattern that was given by God to Moses. And we noted that God's plan is to bring us back here in the most holy place, the Ark of the Covenant. Adam and Eve had an Edenic perfection in terms of every aspect, especially in their relationship with God. They were able to have a face-to-face communion with God. But because of sin, Adam and Eve were taken outside of the gate. The entire human race is outside of the gate, and God's plan of restoration is to bring us back. He wants to bring us into the courtyard, into the holy place, and into the most holy place. And the focus of our study today is the altar of burnt offering. The first article of furniture that you come to in the sanctuary. And as we noted in a previous presentation, this is where you come and accept Jesus as Savior of your life. You respond to the love of God and you say, Lord, I want to accept you as Savior of my life. And when we are touched by the love of God, there is a response that we give to God's love. Now, the altar burnt offering was a place where sacrifices took place. It was the first article of furniture that you came to. It was a brazen altar there in the courtyard. This represented the cross, the place where Jesus died. Jesus came and died as the Lamb of God who takes away the sins of the world. Now, there's another sacrifice that took place on the brazen altar, and this was different than the sin offering or the trespass offering. This particular offering took place in Leviticus chapter 1. Now, if you're like me and you've attempted to read through the Bible, and the privilege of being a pastor is you get paid to be spiritual and paid to read your Bible, and I've read the Bible multiple times, but I remember the first time I attempted to read the Bible, I was getting through Genesis and Exodus, and it was great. Then you get to Leviticus, and it's like, oh man, what in the world is going on? You're all these sacrifices and rituals. In Leviticus chapter 1, we have the first sacrifice that is mentioned. And it is on the altar of burnt offering. I want to read about it here in Leviticus chapter 1, verse 8 and 9. Then the priest, Aaron's son, shall lay the parts, the head, the fat, in order on the wood that is on the fire upon the altar. But he shall wash its entrails and its legs with water, and the priest shall burn all on the altar as a burnt offering, an offering made by fire, a sweet aroma to the Lord. Notice that in Leviticus chapter 1, in this particular sacrifice, it was unique than all the other sacrifices before it. They would take this animal into the sanctuary, and the Bible is very clear that the entire animal was to be burned on the altar.
In all of the other sacrifices, the priest would get a portion or the sinner would get a portion depending on the type of sacrifice that the sinner brought into the sanctuary. But in this particular sacrifice, the entire animal was consumed.

0: on the altar. Now, this burnt offering was the most ancient type of offering that was offered. It goes all the way back to the book of Genesis, in which Noah and the patriarchs would offer burnt offerings to God. And this was the nature of the burnt offering. Every part of the animal was consumed on the altar. Now, if you're like me, my natural response to this offering is, what a waste. You take a perfectly good animal, and the priest doesn't even get to get a portion of it. The entire animal is burned on the altar. But you look at God's response to this type of offering. The last phrase of Leviticus chapter 1, verse 9, an offering made by fire, a sweet aroma to the Lord. In other words, God's response to this particular type of offering in which the entire animal was burned on the altar, God didn't think, oh, what a waste. God actually thought, that is sweet. That's the best thing that could be offered. He says, it is a sweet aroma to the Lord. Now, this offering symbolized our surrender. And notice how much is surrendered. All. And God says, when we surrender all to Him, He says, that is sweet. Because that is the love response of every Christian that has been touched by the love of Jesus Christ. You want to say, Lord, all to Jesus I surrender. We'll take a short break, and when we come back, we'll continue in this fascinating study of the altar burnt offering, in which the sacrifice was consumed on the altar, a symbol of total surrender to God.
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0: Welcome back. Before the break, we took a look at a sacrifice in Leviticus chapter 1, and it was the sacrifice that was the burnt offering in which the entire animal was burned on the altar. And we noted that this was a sweet aroma to the Lord. Matter of fact, there's another part in the Bible that describes this same offering in Leviticus chapter 1, verse 12 through 13. And he shall cut it in pieces with its head, its fat. The priest shall lay them in order on the wood that is on the fire upon the altar. But he shall wash the entrails and the legs with water. Then the priest shall bring it and burn it on the altar. It is a burnt sacrifice, an offering made by fire, a sweet aroma to the Lord. The different parts of the animal were placed in order on the altar, the head, the inward parts, the legs. And one scholar noted that these parts represent the different parts of the human entity. The head represents the mind and the intellect. The inward represents the will and the emotions. The legs indicate the walk, which represents the conduct and the lifestyle. In other words, the significance of this particular offering was that the person bringing the animal and placing the animal upon the altar, and the entire animal, the head, the inward parts, and the legs, were burned up on the altar, which was a sweet aroma to the Lord, typified this idea that the sinner was placing himself on the altar. It was a symbol of total surrender to God. Not one part of the animal was left back, and it was the response of the individual saying, Lord, because of what you have done for me, I will give you all of me. Now, in our human relationship,

relationships, especially our most intimate human relationships, like marriage. We go to weddings all the time, and I do not find individuals that are there weeping and mourning because this is a terrible event in which the husband and the wife unreservedly give themselves 100% to the other person. You don't see people saying, oh, what a travesty. This person is surrendering all to the other individual for the rest of their life. Radical thing marriage is, because in saying yes to the person, you are saying no to everyone else. You're giving all of yourself. And marriage, in its most ideal form, is so beautiful because you have the giving of all to each other. The most intimate relationship this side of heaven that we can have amongst ourselves is marriage. And why is that? Because of total giving of yourself to the other individual. Well, God is no different. God wants to have a relationship with us. And this relationship, we cannot expect to be any less than our human relationships, ideally speaking, in terms of marriage. When we think of our relationship with God, God says, look, I give you all, and the free will response of the individual is to give all in return to God because of the love of God that has touched our hearts. This is what motivates the individual. Now, the important thing about this offering was that it was not mandatory. In other words, it was voluntary. The person was not forced to bring this animal and bring it before the Lord. The person came because their hearts were overflowing with love, which means that every sacrifice we give to God really comes from this motivation of saying, Lord, I surrender all to you because I've been touched by the love of God. This is from the book, The Sanctuary Service, page 90. The offerer placed himself symbolically on the altar, his entire life wholly devoted to God. Sanctuary Service, page 90. And he was saying, all that I am is Christ. Romans chapter 12, verse 1 says, I beseech you, therefore, brethren, by the mercies of God, that you present your bodies a living sacrifice, wholly acceptable to God, which is your reasonable service. So this idea or this notion of giving ourselves to God as a sacrifice, typified in the burnt offering, is not just a New Testament motif. It's actually, or I should say, it's not just an Old Testament motif. It is a New Testament idea as well, because Paul here says that in response to the love of God, we give our bodies, and notice what he says, as a living sacrifice. Notice the word on the screen. It says, I beseech you, therefore. Up to this point, Paul has been elaborating and establishing the grace and the mercies of God. That's why he says, therefore. Now, whenever you see the word therefore, they say, ask what it's there for. In other words, it's a concluding statement. You have premise, premise, premise, therefore. So in chapters preceding this chapter, chapter 12, Paul has spent an exorbitant amount of time talking about the mercies of God, the love of God, the grace of God. And then he says, in light of all the mercies of God, I want you to present your bodies a living sacrifice. In other words, when you're touched by the love of God, when you're just filled with that heartfelt response to what he has done for you, you say, Lord, I give myself as a living sacrifice. This is what's typified in the altar burnt offering, or the burnt offering sacrifice on the brazen altar. And notice what Paul says at the end of this verse. You present yourselves a living sacrifice, wholly acceptable to God. And then the last part he says, which is reasonable. In other words, this is not unreasonable. This is not something that is incomprehensible. This is not something that's irrational. Paul says, in light of everything that God has done for you, when you give yourself back to him and say, Lord, all that I am, all that I have is Christ, Paul says, look, this is reasonable. This is rational.
This is something that makes sense in light of everything that God has done for us. Now, in Leviticus chapter 2, there's another sacrifice that the Bible mentions, and it is the meal or the

food or the grain offering. And the Bible says, when anyone brings a grain offering to the Lord, their offering is to be of the finest flour. They are to pour olive oil on it, put incense on it, and take it to Aaron's sons, the priests. The priest shall take a handful of flour and oil together with the incense. This was a meal offering, and they were

By this burnt offering, according to Leslie Harding, the worshiper affirmed all that I am is Christ, and then on the basis of this dedication, further declared through his meal offering, all that I have is Christ. Now, the unique thing that connects Leviticus chapter 1 and 2 is chapter 1, you are placing yourself symbolically on the altar. In chapter 2, you are giving of your possessions or of your food and placing it on the altar. Leviticus chapter 1 was saying, all that I am is Christ. And Leviticus chapter 2 was saying, all that I have is Christ. This is an important distinction to make. In other words, it's one thing to say, Lord, all that I am is Christ, but you can't have anything that I have. No, the second part logically follows the first part. In other words, if you accept Jesus as your Savior, it indicates that all of your possessions belong to Him as well. Jesus is Savior and Lord of your life. Matthew chapter 22, verse 37, you have this idea of loving God with all your heart, with all your soul, and with all of your mind. This is reasonable, this is rational. In our relationships with one another, we expect, especially in the marriage relationship, even in the secular world, we want the total heart of the other individual in response to our love. Jim Elliot, a missionary to South America who died as a martyr, notice what he said, Father, let me be weak that I might loose my clutch on everything temporal, my life, my reputation, my possessions. Lord, let me loose the tension of the grasping hand. How often I have released a grasp only to retain what I have prized, releasing all that I may be released, so let me release my grasp. I found in my Christian experience, there are certain areas of my life that I find a whole lot easier to let go of than others. Do you find it the same way? Do you find that there's areas of your life that you're like, okay, Lord, you can have it all. And then other areas of your life, you're like, no, Lord, I want to have a little bit more control of this area of my life. And here Jim Elliot, who died as a missionary to South America, says, Lord, let me loose my grasp on these things. Now, this is not to say that God is calling us to go out there right now and sell everything that we have. But what it is saying is to hold on to entities, whether they be physical or things in our own lives, hold on to them loosely. So that if God ever calls us to surrender, especially our possessions, we can say, Lord, whatever it is you want me to do, I will do. And this is a prayer that we can pray. Clifford Goldstein, in his book, Bestseller, describes how his dream was to be a novelist. He went to a kibbutz in Israel and dedicated his life to writing this novel. And this is what he said. One night, the Lord came to me and just said to me, you've been playing with me long enough. If you want me tonight, burn the novel. And in that instant, the Lord showed me that the novel was my God, and nothing else in the world meant more to me than that book. That book was everything to me. But then, it's fascinating, because I had this back and forth, and then finally, at one point, I surrendered. I said, okay, God, I want you. I want truth more than I want this novel. And once I made that choice, I made that surrender, all the turmoil and all the struggle, everything lifted. I've never been sorry. My life radically, radically changed, and that night I became a born-again believer. Here Clifford Goldstein is. He's struggling because he's holding on to this novel. This novel was his life, and he said, Lord, I want you more than I want this novel. There are times in our Christian experience when we can come to God and kind of be fakey. We say, Lord, everything's fine. I'm not struggling. But the authentic communication that we can have with God through prayer is saying, Lord, I love this thing. Help me to hate it. You see, surrender is not something that we have to fabricate. Surrender is not something that we have to just get from our own bootstraps or pull ourselves by our own bootstraps and say, Lord, I'm going to surrender to you and just grit it out. No, the reality is that even surrender is a God-given gift.
You can say, Lord, help me to be willing

to be made willing. Change my heart, because I can't change myself. I'm holding on to this idol in my life. Help me to let go. Won't you surrender to Jesus today? Won't you say to Him, Lord, help me to be willing to be made willing. Won't you say, Lord, I love this thing. Change my desires. Help me to desire. God is willing and able to change your heart. He's not asking you to fabricate surrender. He's asking you to come to Him just the way that you are and ask Him for the gift of surrender. Won't you surrender to Him today? Join us again next time as we study the sanctuary, salvation, and our Savior.

Now, you probably need to be careful with this, but the fact remains that there are many times we meet with defeat in our lives for the simple fact that we've been unfaithful to God and God can't bless us. Your investments go south, your health suffers, could be anything. And the reason can be that your unfaithfulness to God has made it impossible for Him to bless you as He wishes. Or God knows that that kind of blessing is the last thing you need. Now look at 2 Chronicles 24:24. For the army of the Syrians came with a small company of men, and the Lord delivered a very great host into their hand, because they had forsaken the Lord God of their fathers. So they executed judgment against Joash. Carelessness in our faith doesn't end well for us. Be sure today that you are careful. Be certain that you do not forsake your faith. I'm John Bradshaw for It Is Written. Let's live today by every word.

0: Welcome to Sabbath School, brought to you by It Is Written. We are glad that you are here today. Today we are going to be looking at lesson number 12 of 13. 12 of 13 of what? How to grow in a relationship with God. We've covered a lot of ground already, but we've got two more lessons to go. And today we're looking at how we can share Him, that is share Christ, as part of our growing relationship with God. Let's begin with prayer. Father, we're grateful to be here today, as we are each and every week when we come together and study Your Word in the Sabbath School lesson. And today we ask that You would help us to find ways that we can incorporate sharing Christ into our daily walk with You. We ask Your blessing on us today, and we thank You. In Jesus' name, amen.
1: Amen.
0: We're grateful also to have Nina Atchison with us. She is a curriculum specialist and an author, and that really just makes very concise all of the things that you have done and are continuing to do to be a blessing to many, especially young people as they are growing up in their relationship with Christ. We're glad that you're here today, Nina.
1: Thank you, Eric.
0: So today we're looking at share Him. How do we incorporate sharing Christ into our relationship, our growing relationship with Him? What I'd like to do is start this week by looking at the memory verse. I'll read it, and then I'm going to ask you why you felt inspired, impressed to use this for our memory verse today. So the memory text is Isaiah 50, verse number 4. The Lord God has given me the tongue of the learned, that I should know how to speak a word in season to him who is weary. He awakens me morning by morning. He awakens my ear to hear as the learned. Why did you choose that verse for this week?
1: I think it really captures everything that, or much of what this week's message is about. The fact that it's the Lord who gives us the words to speak. Not only that, but He impresses us through His word, through His living word, about what to speak. So the truth that we learn and bring into our lives from His word, when we spend time with Jesus, we can actually share it to those who are weary, and encourage people in their walk with the Lord.
0: So there are a lot of people out there who are weary. There are a lot of people who are, it doesn't take you long if you look at the news, and I really don't care which side of the aisle a person falls on. You look at the news, or you read the news, or you watch

0: issues, and there's a lot to be discouraged about, and many times opportunities to wonder whether God cares. Is he really in control? Is he really all that power? And you begin to ask questions. But we want to make sure that our walk with him is good and solid so that we can share him with others. How do these two work together?
1: You know, I think a lot of people think, well, I'm not an eloquent speaker, or I'm not a pastor, or I'm not an evangelist. And so what do I really have to share? What do I really need to share? And the question is that a witness really is someone who has seen firsthand. So if you have, you know, a crime scene, they call the witnesses in, someone who has seen the situation. And so indeed, if we are witnesses of what Christ is doing in our lives, in our world, in his church, then we should have something to share. In fact, as Seventh-day Adventists, and for those of us who are watching, for those who aren't, the mission of the church is to make disciples who make disciples, to proclaim the everlasting gospel and the three angels' message, because we know that Christ is returning soon. So this is, I suppose, the goal of why we should share. But really, when we come in contact with Christ, it's so joyful, it's so revolutionary, it's so amazing that we can't help but share, as we'll discover through some of this week's stories.
0: You know, without making someone out there feel a little bit uncomfortable, you kind of have to ask yourself some uncomfortable questions. If you've been a Christian for X number of years, but you've never shared Christ with anybody, the question becomes, why not?
1: Right.
0: I mean, again, we don't want to point fingers too carefully or too pointedly, but it is a natural question, because that is the Great Commission. Go, therefore, and make disciples.
1: Yes.
0: That is, make followers of Christ, who make followers of Christ, who make followers of... But if we've never done that...
1: Yes.
0: Then something seems to be missing. So what about witnessing in the early days of the church? What did that look like? And should it look similar today, or should there be some differences today?
1: I think we can take some clear encouragement from the early church, the early Christian church. In the book of Acts, in Acts 1 verse 8, we read, and this is the words of Jesus to the disciples, "But you shall receive power when the Holy Spirit has come upon you, and you shall be witnesses to me in Jerusalem and in all Judea and Samaria and to the end of the earth." So the first part of this verse tells us that we will receive power, Holy Spirit power, which is not from ourselves. It's actually from God. God gives us that power. It comes upon us so that we can be a witness for him, what he's done in our lives. The second verse I'd like to share is in Acts 4 verse 13, which says, "Now when they saw the boldness of Peter and John and perceived that they were uneducated and untrained men, they marveled and they realized that they had been with Jesus." So a couple of things in this verse. First of all, they were bold. They had, even though there was a potential risk, I suppose, of them being imprisoned, and of course we know that they were, or being trying to be silenced, their lives were at risk. It didn't bother them. They were bold. They knew what they believed, and nothing could really hold them back. And then those who heard, They were marveled. They just thought, wow, this message is amazing, because these people are not trained. They haven't been to our rabbinical schools. And then they realized, they were with Jesus. These were some disciples of Jesus. And so I think we also can remember in Acts 4:20, we are told that Peter and John went on to tell everyone, "For we cannot but speak the things which we have seen and heard." The fact that they'd been with Jesus, that they'd spent time with him, that heard him speak, that heard him do miracles, nothing could hold them back. They just had the Holy Spirit, of course, come and fill them at Pentecost. And now they were in boldness sharing with the most convincing power the gospel of Christ and the saving message, even though they were uneducated. So I think this is very encouraging for any of us. If we're not sure what to share or how to share it, we can have confidence that just as God worked through these people in the Bible, he can also work through us.
0: So this is not, these examples that we're

0: looking at here are not of people going, okay, I need to go out and do that. It's not feeling so much an obligation, but it's a natural outflowing of the relationship that they have with him.
1: Yeah.
0: And because they're connected, because the Holy Spirit is working in their lives, they're allowing the Holy Spirit to work, then this natural outflow of that relationship is the sharing of Christ with others.
1: Yeah. It's almost as though, you know, when something exciting happens in our lives, you know, we get engaged, or something happens wonderful for our children, we want to tell those closest to us. It's, why would we not tell them this exciting news? And I think it's the same with Jesus, especially, and we'll talk about this in a little while, especially when we receive news from the Lord in our daily devotions. I really think that's where it comes down to, and we'll talk about that in a moment.
0: So let's say that there is someone who they want to share Christ with others, but they look at themselves and the relationship that they have with God, the relationship that they have with Christ, and it feels a little weak. It feels like it's not quite where maybe they want it to be, not quite where they think God would want it to be. What do they do then? Do they just go and share anyway, or do you wait until your relationship is perfect, or how do you navigate that?
1: So I think the first thing we need to remember is that God will work through anyone if they are willing, regardless of our abilities. Of course, God gives spiritual gifts at certain times, but all he needs is a willing heart. So if we are willing, then he'll work through us, even if we feel weak or inadequate. Secondly, we find that sharing also revives our own faith. So when we don't share, it's almost as though, you know, we've got this private faith and no one else really needs to know about it. But when we start to share, something happens in our own hearts. It's like when you prepare a sermon to preach or something. It often benefits you more than it might benefit the people. And so our faith grows when we exercise it. When we talk about God, we feel more confident in believing in God. It connects our beliefs with our actions, and it moves the focus from ourselves to God's mission, to being involved in his mission. We need to remember that the power comes from the Holy Spirit, not from ourselves, and step out in faith, trusting that the Holy Spirit will go before us. I think too, if we feel inadequate, sometimes that can be a blessing, because through our struggles and our insecurities and our authenticity, it sometimes is very relatable to those we witness to. And the Holy Spirit uses that many times. I think our obedience to respond to God's invitation to witnessing shouldn't rely on our feeling inadequate. We should just step forward. And of course, mission, keeping us connected to God's work, is really essential. And I think all of us feel blessed ourselves when we are involved in the mission of his work.
0: Oh, absolutely. And, you know, if we're waiting until our lives are perfect, if we're waiting until our theological, biblical knowledge is perfect, till we know the answer to any question that anyone could ever possibly ask us, we're going to be waiting a very long time.
1: Yes.
0: And no one that I have met yet in this world is perfect. No one that I have met yet, and I've met some pretty brilliant theologians, none of them that I've met yet know the answer to every Bible question, but we can share what we do know. And one thing that we each have is our story.
1: Exactly.
0: Of how God has worked in our lives and has guided us and given us encouragement and help in our times of need. So those are some things that we can share.
1: Yes, definitely. And I do think that's really the place to start. And we'll talk in a moment about, well, what are some steps? How do I share? And really, our own story, our own testimony is one of the best, most powerful ways we can start sharing with others.
0: And there's no one who can argue with your own testimony.
1: That's right.
0: There's no argument against that. So we're going to be coming back in just a moment, and we're going to be talking about that. But if you want to learn more about what we are studying today, what we've been studying for this entire quarter, these 13 lessons, we want to make sure that you're aware of another resource that is available. Not only is there the quarterly or the Sabbath School Bible Study Guide, there is also the companion book to that. And that companion book is called Growing in a Relationship with God. And the author of it is Heather Quintana. You can find this

0: book on the itiswritten.shop website. Just look for the companion book to the Sabbath School lesson. It goes into greater detail in the things that we are talking about. Each chapter in the book goes right along with each chapter in the study guide, and you will gain a great deal more from your study of this subject. Again, itiswritten.shop, or if you happen to be watching this on YouTube, just click the link in the description right below this video. We're going to be back in just a moment or two as we continue looking at how we can be a witness, how we can share our faith, share Jesus with others. We'll be right back.
1: 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Among Jesus' final words to his closest friends was a commission to take the gospel to the world. What would he say to his friends today? 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We'll visit It Is Written mission projects around the planet, and you'll learn how you can participate in growing the kingdom of God. 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An inspiring look at the power of God to change a life and the opportunities you have to lead someone to salvation. 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
0: Welcome back to Sabbath School. We're talking about how we can share Jesus with others as part of a healthy relationship that we have with God. Nina, we kind of left just before this break talking about some practical ways that we can share Jesus with others. We touched on it anyway. There are other practical things that we can do to share Jesus with others. Walk us through some of those.
2: So I think the first question I want to ask our viewers is, are you sharing Jesus with others? And you asked that to Eric, but as you listen to us discuss for the next few minutes, I just want to ask you to think about someone you are sharing with. And if you're not, think about someone you might be able to share with. So first of all, I think as we share, there's various ways we can go about sharing Jesus. I think for me, I usually try to strike up some kind of friendship. And genuine interest in the person. Of course, when we are lovable ourselves, it really smooths the way before us and it draws them to God. And I pray for the Holy Spirit to go before me to know what to say, how to weave in discussions of what God is doing in my life and even areas where I might be able to pray for this person. For example, there's a lady that I've been interacting with at my post office back home. And I take special time to talk to her every time she's works there. And I've been praying for her for a while now, several months. And she notices that I take time, and I notice that she likes to talk to me more than the other customers. And recently, I told her that I was praying for her, and I could see the surprise on her face. She was sharing with me that she was struggling with something, and I said, I'll pray for you. I was going to offer to pray for her at that moment, but it just wasn't quite the right time. But I told her I would be praying for her. And so I think it's important to look for ways that we can naturally talk about our faith once we have a connection with the person, and ask for God to give the boldness that he gave to Peter, because I think people are often more receptive than we may realize. Also, the gentleness in our approach is important. And then I think it's important to find ways to try to connect them with others in the church community, because that person, this person, Jill, might have thought, well, Nina's a nice person, but I want her to know that there are others in my community of believers who love Jesus and who are equally passionate about him and kind and loving. And so to invite them to a small group, to Sabbath school, to church, to, of course, pray about

0: ways when we could ask the person, would you like to do a Bible study? Do you believe in the Bible? Do you want to talk more about what the Bible says about the issues that you're facing? Or even just to give a little promise, a Bible promise card. So it depends on the questions, of course, the individual has. But there will come a time where we'll want to ask the person, would you like to do Bible studies? And eventually, would you like to be baptized? But we don't want to rush these steps. Of course, we don't want to lag either. And the Holy Spirit will be the one that will guide us as we reach out to this person. But through all of this, our actions, our loving actions, preparing the soil of the heart, should show the person whose we are, that we belong to Jesus, we love Jesus. And the way that we treat them, the interest that we show in them will reveal that. Of course, there are other ways. You know, we can door knock, where we just outright ask, would you like to do Bible studies? And that also is a great approach, is a different approach. But there are people that are just waiting to be asked to study the Bible. And so I think we need to be praying for the Holy Spirit to show us when and how, for each specific circumstance, how we can be a witness and how we can share about our love for the truth, our love for a Savior, and our personal relationship with God, how that will flow naturally from our interactions.
1: It's each person is going to be a little bit different, and the approach is going to, different approaches will work differently on different people. It's kind of like, if we want to use an analogy, different types of bait for different types of fish.
0: Yes.
1: Because you're not going to catch all types of fish with a net. You're not going to catch all types of fish with a hook. Mm-hmm. It's going to vary from person to person. There's a beautiful quote, Christ's method alone will give true success
0: yes.
1: in reaching the people. It
0: yes.
1: talks about how he mingled with men as
0: yes.
1: one who desired their good and so forth. A beautiful example of how we also should interact with others and seek their good and their mm-hmm. best interest and to lead them into a closer walk with Christ. As we're doing that, what do we need to be careful of as we're sharing God with others? Any pitfalls, any potential obstacles, things that we might not want to do along the way?
0: I think one of the things we need to recognize is that we should never try to force or coerce anyone to believe what we believe. In fact, coercion goes against the very character of God. God never forced everyone to come into the ark. He never forced Adam and Eve not to go to the tree of knowledge of good and evil. He didn't force the Israelites to remain in a covenant with him. And Jesus never forces people to accept his truth, and we shouldn't force anyone to do that either. To the contrary, Jesus met the people's needs. He had sympathy towards them. He met their needs, and then he invited them to follow him. And of course, Jesus' approach is the perfect approach that we should mirror. So if we see someone in need, we should help them meet their needs, be genuine about our love, our care for them, and then invite them, offer the invitation. Ellen White actually says, it's no part of Christ's mission to compel men to receive him. There can be no more conclusive evidence that we possess the spirit of Satan than the disposition to hurt and destroy those who do not appreciate our work or who act contrary to our ideas. So, I mean, that's very strong advice. We have to be very careful, and we need to remember ultimately that it's not us that convinces or converts a soul, a person. It's the role of the Holy Spirit to do that. And we just have to plant seeds, or we might water, or we might harvest. As long as we're open to being involved in the work of God, then he will provide and he will create the harvest. He might send someone else to harvest after us or before us. And so all we need to do is allow the Holy Spirit to use us as the conduit through which he can work if we are open and willing.
1: So Paul planted, Apollos watered,
0: yes.
1: God gave the increase.
0: That's right.
1: And so we need to remember that he's the one who's working behind and through all that. And as you mentioned, forcing and coercion, there were people who walked away from Jesus.
0: Mm-hmm.
1: He didn't throw sticks at them.
0: No.
1: You know, he gave them the opportunity. If they chose to go the other direction, then that was, you know, that's
0: yeah.
1: their choice.
0: Yeah.
1: But he gave the opportunity, and he gave the opportunity in the best way possible for the in that situation, to give them the best opportunity to make the right decision.
0: Yeah.
1: But ultimately, it's each person's choice.
0: Yes.
1: So

0: to pray for the guidance of the Holy Spirit and for Him to work on their hearts and to be receptive and open to what it is that we're sharing.
1: And also, I think for us not to be disappointed or feel like we've done the wrong thing if we don't see the results, because we can't expect to always see the fact that all of these people are now coming to Christ. It may not happen. We may not ever see it on this earth. But God just asks us to be faithful.
0: He does.
1: Not to be discouraged if we don't see it.
0: On Wednesday and Thursday's lesson, you talk about how we can interact with a loved one who has walked away from God. Most of us probably have someone that we can think of who falls into that category. Help us understand that a little bit better.
1: I think it is a big topic. And as you say, I think many of us have experienced that to some degree. And it can cause pain and discouragement. If any of our viewers have had a child walk away from loving God, from being in a relationship with God. And I do think sometimes we wonder, well, how do I interact with the loved one who has done this? In the Bible, we read an account of how God interacted with His chosen children. And we read in the Old Testament how Joseph had two children. The younger one was Ephraim. And this ended up becoming the tribe of Ephraim. And it was really the largest tribe in Israel. And in many ways, the tribe of Ephraim represented Israel. And we actually see how this tribe, how God's people, wandered away from the Lord. We read in Jeremiah 31, 16 and 17, "Refrain your voice from weeping and your eyes from tears, for your work shall be rewarded, says the Lord, and they shall come back from the land of the enemy. There is hope in your future, says the Lord, that your children shall come back to their own border." And he speaks this in response to Rachel, who was the grandmother of Ephraim. These very encouraging words. And I suppose we can read this, and even though in our lives it might seem helpless, we might feel discouraged. We might question, what have I done wrong in my interactions with this family member or this person that I love and hold close to me? But in this passage, I think God is telling us, don't weep too much. There is hope. Your work shall be rewarded. It's a promise for us. God doesn't give up on these people, on those that we love. He loves them more than we do. And His compassions never fail, as we read. So I think there are some practical things we probably could do as we consider those who may have walked away. You know, I think we often might think, well, how should I interact with them? I think we can interact with them to show them, first of all, that we love them rather than banishing or treating them differently. I think the testimony of our life will speak so loudly. Our love for Jesus, our actions, our words, our grace towards them and others. Perhaps you've had a spouse, our viewers might have had a spouse who's not a believer. And if they see your daily consistent humbleness, your gentleness, this can often be a great blessing. Of course, we don't want to create an environment for abuse, so that's another discussion, but I'm talking about if it's a safe environment. But I think we can actually give our sadness about this situation. We can give that to the Lord based on what we read here from Ephraim and the situation there. And any condemnation that we might feel, or any anger or bitterness towards these people, I would just urge us to give those feelings to the Lord and ask Him to replace them with love. We read the story of the father who accepted his son back after all those years, the prodigal son, and we just never know.
0: So there's good news. The good news is that God is hard at work. The good news is that behind the scenes, in ways that you may not even see, you may not even be aware of, God is working on people's hearts, and He gives you and me the opportunity to work in concert with Him, to give people the opportunity to grow in their relationship with Him. And that fact, that action, helps us to grow in our relationship with Him as well. We're glad that you've joined us again this week. Next week, we have one final week. We're talking

Phoenix, God is still writing your story. I'm Pastor Russell Lores of the Phoenix South Mountain Church, where broken people find healing, weary people find strength, and the lost find hope in King Jesus. So whether you're hurting, searching, or just trying to make it through the week, you don't have to do it alone. From our family to yours, welcome home.

0: Hello, my name is John Lomakang, Director of World Evangelism for 3ABN. Thank you so much for watching Good News TV.
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friends. Welcome to another episode of Truth for Life. We are on a journey together towards health and freedom. And today we are going to be looking at the topic of health by faith. We're told disease is an effort of nature to free the system from conditions that result from a violation of the laws of health. All right, so I'm going to stop right there. And we see that disease is actually on the good side of things. It's an effort of nature to free the system. Right? To free the system from what? From conditions that result from a violation of the laws of health. And then we go on to say that in the case of sickness, the cause should be ascertained. So it's a violation of laws of health that brings on conditions, and disease is there in order to free the system from those conditions. And when somebody is sick, we need to look for the cause. That's the simple thing. We need to look for the cause. And when we think of the cause, we need to consider that sickness of the mind prevails everywhere. 9/10 of the diseases from which men suffer have their foundation here. So, when we're looking for the cause, we need to aim for the mind. And if nine times out of 10 you're going to find the cause in the mind, then it makes sense to aim at the mind. Okay? Now, as we looked at before, we see that the mind is a combination of the spirit and the brain, the central nervous system, and that the mind is created to feed on truth. It's created to feed on truth. And when truth is the information that the mind is feeding on, then through the nervous system, the mind can control the functions of the body the way that it's supposed to and think.

things work well. But if it is lies or error that the mind is feeding on, then through the spirit, through the brain, through the nervous system, that will result in dysfunction in the body somehow and somewhere. Now, no one else's mind can create disease in your body. It's only your mind that can create your disease in your body. Now, I'm not saying only the mind can create disease. We looked before, a number of sessions ago, at the five different causes of dysfunction. But when it is the mind that is causing that dysfunction, it's not somebody else's mind, it's your mind. And whatever someone else thinks, that can only affect their own health, not yours, unless you take their thoughts and you make their thoughts your thoughts. Right. So you cannot blame others for your disease, as we're learning how the mind can impact the body. Now, sometimes individuals will start blaming others because others have been this way, thought this way, and so on, and now they find themselves sick. No, it's not because of others. It's because of your own mind, right? You never create, but mind you, you never create your disease on purpose, right? Nobody does. Nobody does. It is not on purpose. It is not conscious. It's not something that somebody does to themselves with any consciousness or on purpose. You don't do it because you want to. You don't do it consciously. You do it because you can't help it. Right? You do it because you can't help it. And you do it because of the sinful nature that you were born with. And you don't have a responsibility for that sinful nature that you were born with. But nobody else can do it to you. Only you can do it to yourself. Now, also, as we talked about in the five different causes of dysfunction, there is the enemy. And when he has permission, like in the case of Job, well, then he can be involved in this whole process as well. So why does disease end up affecting certain organs or certain systems or different parts of the body? And it's a good question, and I would say that the answer is not completely clear, at least in my mind yet. But I know that, or the analogy that helps me is that the brain is like the piano, the spirit is like the piano player, and your thoughts are the music that comes from it. If you're going to have any music, you must have the piano, and you must have the piano player. And it is possible that the spirit, through the nervous system, determines where the signals are going to end up in the body, and therefore where the manifestation comes. So again, you have your brain. And here's you have your spirit that can play. Instead of having 88 keys like on a piano, well, now you have a few, tens of billions of neurons that you can interact with. And those signals are going to be sent to various different parts of the body, depending upon where the signal begins in the cortex of the brain and the connections that are between the brain and then the different parts of the body. We're told that the brain is the capital of the body, the seat of all the nervous forces and of mental action. The nerves proceeding from the brain control the body. By the brain nerves, mental impressions are conveyed to all the nerves of the body as by telegraph wires. Of course, this was written long ago, and telegraph that's how you communicated back then. And they control the vital action of every part of the system. All the organs of motion are governed by the communications they receive from the brain. So, why do some conditions or problems affect one side of the body and not the other? Or why do some of them begin on one side of the body?
Well, if it begins on the dominant side, which for most people ends up being the right side of the body, but remember, the fibers and everything from the brain, the axons and the communication channels, they cross.

There, you have two separate brains, essentially, a right brain and a left brain, and those fibers are going to go down to the center part of the brain, and then they'll end up crossing and then going down to the body through the spinal cord and so on. And so if it's right body, then it's going to be left head. And if it's left body, then it's going to be right head. So if it begins, whatever disease or condition, if it begins on the right side of the, or the dominant side of the body, then that would be, for most people, right body, left head, then my observation and the observation of a number of other clinicians is you look for the most dominant relationship issues for the individual, and that would be with mother or spouse or lovers. Right. So you're going to find oftentimes mother, spouse, lover issues that will manifest on the dominant side, coming from the dominant hemisphere of the brain. And if it begins on the non-dominant side, usually the left body and the right brain, if it begins on that side, then you look for issues in relationships with father and others, like siblings, children, and so on. Again, this is just an observation. That's all it is. And yet, I found the observation to be quite strong. Just the other day, I was talking with an individual, and they were discussing about the skin cancer that a relative of theirs had developed and eventually passed away from, and it developed in an armpit. And we were discussing the fact that this type of skin cancer, melanoma, most of the time develops in a place that is not sun exposed or is not significantly sun exposed. And yet its sun exposure is, you know, is touted as one of the risk factors associated with it. But again, most of the time it begins in a non-sun exposed area. And this individual, it began in an armpit. And that's quite not sun exposed. And anyways, they talked about this, and then they talked about the stressors that were on in the life of the of their loved one before they developed this cancer, and it happened to be issues associated with a sibling. And I said, well, then that means that their cancer began on the left armpit. And they were like, how did you know? How did you know? Well, from observation. It's from observation. You can take it or leave it. It's not a big deal. But it's just somewhere to look and to go, okay, well, that's interesting. Maybe we could look in that area. Now, disease is often associated with certain types of problems in the life of the individual. One of the major problems associated with disease is loss. And I find that frequently, if I'm dealing with an individual that has cancer, oftentimes there is some significant loss that has happened in their life. Bitterness is another major issue that individuals struggle with. It's associated with disease, and there's a wide, you know, wide variety. And I'm not saying that somebody that has cancer only has loss. I'm just saying that my observation is that often there is loss associated with it. Bitterness, all sorts of things, and I find frequently autoimmune disease associated with bitterness. You can have individuals that have disease associated with guilt or with conflict, or where there are attempts to control, but they fail at doing so, and so they find themselves at loss of control. But that's not all. But in looking for the cause of disease, it's important to address these types of issues. If we're simply dealing with the medications or the chemicals or other things like that, yet 9/10 of the time, the disease has its foundation in the mind, well, we need to have that in mind, and we need to address those particular issues when we are looking at healing and health. We're told that the relationship that exists between the mind and the body is very intimate. When one is affected, the other sympathizes. The condition of the mind affects the health to a far greater degree than many realize. Many of the diseases from which men suffer are the result of mental depression, grief, anxiety, discontent, remorse, guilt, distrust. All tend to break down the life forces and to invite decay and death.
Disease is sometimes produced and is often

greatly aggravated by the imagination. Many are lifelong invalids who might be well if they only thought so. Many imagine that every slight exposure will cause illness, and the evil effect is produced because it is expected. Many die from disease the cause of which is wholly imaginary. Courage, hope, faith, sympathy, love promote health and prolong life. A contented mind, a cheerful spirit, is health to the body and strength to the soul. A merry or a rejoicing heart doeth good like a medicine. In the treatment of the sick, the effect of mental influence should not be overlooked. Rightly used, this influence affords one of the most effective agencies for combating disease. So, as we are dealing with the mind, we need to deal with these various different issues. Now, here you have a picture of the bones and the bone marrow and the various different types of blood cells that are produced in the bone marrow. What is it that comes from the bone marrow? Well, it's going to be your blood cells. It'll be your red blood cells, your white blood cells, and your platelets. And those white blood cells are the main factors of your immune system. Right? These are the cellular factors of your immune system. And so if somebody has an autoimmune disease and they have an autoimmune attack on the body, well, those white blood cells that are either going to be producing the antibodies or are going to be part of the cellular function in the destruction of cells in the body, those are going to be coming from the bone marrow. And the bone marrow, well, the bones have lots of nerves in them. If you ever want to know whether a bone has nerves in it, just break one. You'll find it's quite painful. And I have broken quite a few bones in my lifetime, and it has never been a pleasant experience. And so you have lots of nerves in the bones, and when you are involved in medicine, especially in like intensive care, where you draw levels of blood on individuals multiple times a day because they're in a critical condition and you need to know what's going on in their body in order to respond to it. Well, you notice that blood levels of all sorts of things are always changing all the time throughout the day. So red blood cells are up a little bit, they're down a little bit. Platelets are up a bit and down a bit. The white blood cells, the different types of them, your neutrophils are up and your lymphocytes are down, and the lymphocytes start going up and neutrophils down, and your eosinophils and so on. There's all different types of white blood cells, and they're always going up and down. What is it that regulates those levels of those different blood cells and their production and then their function? Well, it's going to be the nervous system. It will be through the mind and its impact through the bones and the bone marrow, and now its impact on the development of those white blood cells. So if you have an individual that has autoimmune disease, well, then you've got an issue that's happening through the nervous system, through the aspect of the bones, and then affecting the white blood cells in the system for that individual. And I would propose to you that the Bible knew that, that God knew that in the Bible, and that he put into the Bible things that we can understand in regards to the cause of blood disorders, of autoimmune disease, and bone marrow issues. So for diseases of the bone marrow, including autoimmune disease and blood cancers and so on, look in the Bible for passages that refer to bone, bones, or marrow. And particularly, I would say, pay attention to Psalms, Proverbs, and Isaiah. That's where I found it to be most productive in looking at that. And if those passages talk about weak bones or dry bones or broken bones or dry marrow, then look in the verses around that reference to bone, bones, or marrow, and you will find the cause of the problem. And if it talks about strong bones or fat marrow or bones that are together, then look in the verses around there and you will find the solution to the problem. It's right there in the Bible. It's a medical textbook for us. So if you're looking at the problem, why might I have the problem? Well, some good places to look would be Psalms chapter 6, 31, 38, 102, and 109. And Proverbs 12, 14, and 17.
And if you're looking at the

solution, I would suggest Psalm 34, Psalm 51, and Proverbs 3, 15 through 17, and Isaiah 58. These are good places for you to look to find not only the cause, but also the solution. And to summarize what I have found in those particular locations, biblical causes of immune dysfunction include abandonment, betrayal, cursing, depression, discontent, disloyalty, disrespect, envy, fear, grief, guilt, in trouble and out of control, loneliness, taking things personally, murder, persecution, rejection, reproach, shame, slander, and unmerciful and a broken spirit. Now, are all of these causes an external cause, or is it an internal cause? Well, the Bible refers to it in terms of an internal cause. Right? All of these are internal things, and they have to do with my mind and how I perceive things around me, as we've been talking about in this whole series. Now, what about solutions, biblical solutions to immune dysfunction? Well, that includes a clean or a merry heart, a right or a contrite spirit, a good report, which the gospel is a good report, acceptance by God, accepting others, contentment in God, departing from evil, distrusting self, encouraging others, fearing and respecting God, forgiveness, gladness, God's sustaining spirit, helping others to be free, joy, keeping God's law from the heart, knowing God is near, knowing He hears you, knowing He answers you, knowing He delivers you, knowing He will save you, mercy, peace, pleasant words, so both received by God and pleasant words spoken to others, righteousness, salvation, seeking out and helping those in need, sharing what you have freely with others, surrender, trusting in God, and truth. And are those an internal cure or an external cure? Well, clearly, they're an internal cure. And so the Bible deals with autoimmune conditions and bone marrow issues in terms of an internal issue, not an external issue, and an internal cause, not an external cause, and therefore an internal solution, not an external one. Now, what about childhood illnesses? We have children that get sick as well, and we've been talking about, you know, this truth for life, the fundamental law, how individuals think, our sinful nature, how it impacts these various different things. And yes, our sinful nature is the foundation of disease when we find it in, you know, in each individual. But we recognize that children inherit their sinful nature, which they're not responsible for, but they have it. And the child's sinful nature causes the child to bind to mother through a kind of a spiritual umbilical cord. Yes, you have a physical one, but there's a spiritual connection between mother and child. And the child will eventually develop a connection with others as well, including father and, you know, and so on. But primary connection is with mother. So the child was created for a source that is good. And if its source is not good, then the child is going to manifest distress through either its behavior or illness. It's going to manifest that distress through either behavior or illness. And if you have a child that is uncontrollable, well, that's going to be manifesting in behavior. And oftentimes the uncontrollable child is not so sick, but it's the one that's controlled outside behaviorally, that tends to be the one that gets ill, because now it's manifesting from a disease standpoint. So if a child is ill, after evaluating for the five causes of dysfunction and determining that the cause is likely in the mind, then my first question when a little one is ill is, what's going on with mother? That's my first question. What's going on with mother? Because she's the primary source for the child. And if she, as the source, is not good and the child was made for good, now mom's not good. Mom is not good because she wants to be. She's not good because she has the sinful, fallen human nature. She's not trying to be that way. She just can't help it.
as we've been talking about in this series. So there's no blame for mother at all.

No, not at all. But the child itself has its own problem, and that is that it takes mother as its source rather than taking God as its source, which it would in a perfect condition. In a perfect state, the child would have their heavenly father as the source rather than the mother as the source. But the child's own problem causes it to take from mother, and mother's own problem causes

is, how is your relationship with your husband? Because often there is some kind of disagreement, there is some kind of conflict that's going on in the relationship between father and mother. She cannot respect him, she cannot love him for some reason. And if mother is in conflict with her husband, if she is at loss, if she is bitter, if she is struggling with guilt, and so on, then the child is going to react to mother's condition through that spiritual connection that the child has with the mother, even if the mother tries to hide it from the child. Even if the mother is not actively, displaying it around the child when she's with the child, there's still that spiritual connection, and the child will be affected by that. So if this is the case, then I don't deal with the child, I deal with the mother and the significant relationships in the family, because with the little ones, I can't reason with them, I can't teach them what they need to know, I can do that with the adults. And so if the mother and others can learn and apply the truths of this series that we've been talking together in their own lives, and if they accept that they are a child of God, that they can take from God as their source and they can serve as the channel of God's love to others, including the child, and be able to love because they have God's love, then the child will heal and its behavior will change. And you see that. Right? You see that happening. You see the child behaving, the behavior changes when mom gets a hold of God, right? And you can see the diseases oftentimes going away as well when mother gets things figured out from this standpoint. Now, when it comes to mental illness, this can be a difficult one for us to think about and to deal with. Now, remember, the mind has two components. It has the brain and it has the spirit. And the brain is physical. It's made up of chemicals. And the spirit is spiritual. And the spirit controls which chemicals are produced by the brain and how much of the chemicals are produced, because it's the spirit that's the piano player. It's the one that's directing the functions of the physical brain. And a problem of the spirit can change the chemicals that are produced in the brain and can change the chemical levels that are in the brain, or the chemical, you know, the percentages and how much production or not production and so on. And a problem of the spirit can also lead to disease of the brain or inflammation of the brain. So if you have disease developing, you know, for example, in the pancreas or in the liver or on the skin or other places like that, well, that doesn't necessarily affect the ability to think, but when disease affects the brain itself, and the brain is part of what is needed in the thinking process, well, now it gets a bit challenging. Because if the brain is inflamed or diseased, then if the brain doesn't have the proper fuel, so there's deficiency or a toxicity or a poison, and if there is physical trauma to the brain, then the mind cannot function properly because it needs the physical structure of the brain to be correct in order for it to function well. And the thoughts can therefore be deranged, and this can result in delusions, it can result in hallucinations, and other manifestations of what we call mental illness. And so you can have mental illness that begins by either primarily disrupting the physical structure of the brain, which includes chemicals, or you can do so by a problem of the spirit that then changes the physical structure or the chemistry of the brain, and then you can, or disease in the brain, and then you can have mental health challenges in relation to that. We're also told that unhealthful conditions should be changed. So if we have disease and there's sickness, then unhealthful conditions should be changed. So what do? Well, I use natural remedies and I change my lifestyle and I do things of this nature, and that is appropriate. And it's appropriate to participate in wellness behaviors. So drinking your water, getting your exercise, living temperately. And temperance is avoiding what's evil and using wisely what's good.
I love that we've been talking a lot about during this series. Nutrition, right? Eating a proper diet. Environment, which includes sunshine. It includes your thought life. It includes the air that you breathe, pure air.

It includes being around in nature that God created. It includes how you dress. And then sufficient rest and simple trust in God. These are wellness principles, standing for wellness. And so, yes, it's good for us to participate in these things, to be involved in these things. Yes, that's good. Now, sometimes we think, okay, well, I'll have patients and they'll have absorption issues, or they'll have, certain electrolytes that are off, or certain other minerals or vitamins that are not where they're supposed to be in the body. And so oftentimes we think of that as purely a physical thing. Yes, you can have derangements in vitamins and minerals and other different chemicals in the body if you're taking in too many, or if you're not taking in enough of the things that you need. That can clearly happen. But the absorption of chemicals through the digestive tract, through the respiratory tract, or through the skin, right, the digestion of those chemicals is regulated, right? And it can be regulated. Now, there's some amount of it that's going to be, just governed simply by law and the function of the chemicals that are there and the cell membrane and so on. But there is a regulation of that. We know that you can upregulate and downregulate cholesterol absorption and cholesterol production. We know that you can upregulate and downregulate the production and absorption and excretion of sodium and potassium and other electrolytes and so on. And so it's true for really the chemicals in the body. And the production of chemicals by the cells is clearly regulated. And it's clearly regulated. And it's the mind that is the master controller of the various different chemical levels in the body. And if someone has adequate consumption of nutrients, so they're getting in, they have access to, and they are consuming sufficient amount of nutrients, but they still have a chemical imbalance, then I say, look to the mind as the cause of the imbalance, because it's the controller of the absorption of those nutrients and the production of those nutrients if it's something that's produced in the body. So that's something else to look at. We're told also that wrong habits should be corrected. Wrong habits should be corrected. What wrong habits? Well, if you're not drinking for the weather, not dressing for the weather, then you should dress appropriately for the weather and the situations that you're in. If you are thinking negative thoughts and those are running through your head all the time, then like we talked about in our session, overcoming negative thoughts, you want to take those negative thoughts and you want to replace them with the truth of God's word. If you are eating your hamburgers, well, there's better things for you to eat. And if you are drinking alcohol and other things like that, well, God created you for water, not for the alcohol and so on. And then we read, then nature is to be assisted in her effort to expel impurities and to reestablish right conditions in the system. So, what is it that expels impurities? Well, first of all, you have organs and systems that are involved in detoxifying and taking metabolic byproducts and breaking them down and getting rid of them. Your liver is a major detoxifier, right? And your kidneys as well. Your lungs also are important and involved in that process, and your skin is an important component of that as well. And so what is it that helps in those situations? Well, oftentimes the solution to pollution is dilution. So drinking lots of water is going to be helpful. Sweating, exercising and breathing more, getting more out through the sweat, drinking more water and then being able to flush more things out through the urine, making sure that you have a good passage of food and everything through the digestive tract and everything like that. So this can involve the use of hydrotherapy, so using water in order to affect the body temperature and the blood flow to different parts of the body. That can be helpful. There are certain herbs that are helpful in helping with liver function and kidney function and so on. Mind you, the herbs don't have any

virtue in and of themselves. It's the power of God that is working in the herbs, right? Not continuing to toxify yourself, and so changing what you bring in, drinking lots of water and exercising, all of these are ways that help in that process. We're also admonished that if anyone is sick, we should do something, and that's anointing. Now, this doesn't mean if you have a runny nose or if you've got a scratch in your throat or something like that, but this means that if you've got an illness, you have a disease or something like that, is anyone among you sick? Let him call for the elders of the church and let them pray over him, anointing him with oil in the name of the Lord, and the prayer of faith will save the sick. And the Lord will raise him up, and if he has committed sins, he will be forgiven. Confess your trespasses to one another, and pray for one another, that you may be healed. The effective, fervent prayer of a righteous man avails much. So this is an admonition for us, and it's something that I find that often individuals, they're either not aware of, or they haven't thought of it in these terms. Sometimes we get the idea, this particular service has been perverted a bit in relation to what we might call the last rites. That's a whole thing that's separate and different, and I don't agree with, but with anointing, some people have the idea of last rites, and they're like, oh, has it come to that? they think, well, you have to be on death's door in order to be anointed. No, that's not the case. You don't have to be on death's door in order to be anointed. This is an admonition from God for his children when they're sick to call the elders of the church and to, to be anointed. So if you haven't, do so. And if you have the book, the Ministry of Healing, then I suggest, and if you don't, I suggest looking it up online or whatever, I suggest reading chapter 16. It's called Prayer for the Sick. Chapter 16, Prayer for the Sick and Ministry of Healing. And I suggest reading through that before you have your anointing service. Now, we need to consider cause and effect. My disease must have a cause, and the cause always comes before the disease. And as long as the disease is present, the cause is still going to be present. If the cause is a cause of the mind, right? If it's a cause in the mind and all I do is simply change my lifestyle, or I take medications, or I use herbs or hydrotherapy or surgery or radiation or some other treatment, but I don't remove the cause that is in the mind, then some other manifestation, some other effect is going to come. Your high blood pressure may go away, but then you have a stroke. Your cancer may be removed, but then you develop blood clotting issues. Your thyroid might be irradiated and the thyroid cancer is gone, but now you develop hormonal imbalances and so on, right? So the cause, it's important for us to find the cause and to look for the cause. And again, 9 times out of 10, the cause is going to be found in the mind. And so if that's where it's going to be found, most of the time, the vast majority of the time, that's where you should look. And the cause must be removed. And once the cause is removed, then the effect is going to go away. Again, it may take some time for the effect to go away, but the moment that the cause is removed, the effect will stop progressing, right? It will stop progressing. If you have a significant amount of damage that is already there because of the cause being in a place and the effect coming along, for example, let's say that you have been developing kidney failure over time, and the kidneys have been getting worse and worse and worse, and now you're in stage 4 chronic kidney disease, or stage 3, let's say stage 3 chronic kidney disease. And the cause is identified and the cause is removed, then you should stop the progress of the kidney failure, but you may not
recover back to complete function because you have damaged the kidneys and you

have replaced a bit of the normal cells of the kidney with scar tissue. Same thing with liver damage and cirrhosis and so on. A lot of the liver is replaced with scar tissue. And if you've replaced it with scar tissue, from a natural standpoint, you're not getting that back. You can improve the function of the existing cells, but you're not getting back the scar tissue that was there. Now, I say that with a caveat, and that is that God is the healer. And that he's the creator, and he's also the recreator. So you are never in a condition or never in a situation that is too difficult for God that he cannot bring about healing. Okay. So is there hope? Yes, there's always hope. Are you alive? Is God alive? Then there's hope. Okay. And your hope and your trust is in him, but you don't demand that he go and he do things in the way and in the time that you would like it to be done. You trust him in the process while he is leading in the healing. And in the meantime, yes, I apply lifestyle, I apply natural remedies, I eliminate toxins, and I pray, and I trust God that he is going to work out his healing in my life in his way and in his time. It's his body, it's his problem, and he is the one that can lead in the process of recovery. When I have trust in God in this process, then I'm not the one pushing God to try to get him to go as fast as I would like him to go. I'm not the one trusting in the treatments. I'm not the one pushing for the best protocols. I'm not the one always pushing, under pressure, putting others under pressure in order for me to be healthy. And I don't get caught up in just focusing on myself and my recovery process so that I am not involved in taking and giving anymore. I know many of individuals who, when their health has gone downhill, they have become more and more and more self-focused and less helpful and useful to others. And the law of life just goes in their lives. There's no more taking and giving. They're just trying to take and keep it to themselves. And it doesn't work that way. It will never work that way. If you have a method of healing that does not bring you to taking from God and giving to others, if it does not involve you serving others and being involved with others, then it's not the real deal. It's not the real deal. It's a false method. You and I were created for love. We were created to take love from God, and we were created to give love to others. That's how we were created to be. And God is to be our source. And when he is, we take what is good, we have what is good, and we can give what is good. And that's how he created us to function. When we have others as our source who are not good, there is none who does good, no, not one, then we get what is bad, we have what is bad, and all we can give is what is bad without a choice. If we don't take anything, we don't have anything to give. And if we take, but we try to keep it to ourselves, that's not going to work either. And we will end up being useless to others. Right? So what we must do is we must take from God as our source, and we must give to others. And that is God's plan for our lives. And any time that gets interrupted, there are going to be problems. Right? The interruption is a problem in and of itself. Right? The fact that you stop taking from God is a problem. And it will result in other problems, more problems, in the life of the individual. Right? And as we look at it, the tree has many, many, many leaves, too many for us to count. Right? Too many for us to count. But it has fewer branches. But even the branches are too much. And the tree represents our health and the issues. The leaves represent the symptoms. Right? The symptoms that we have. There are so many symptoms. So many symptoms. And you can't name them all. You can't get your mind around them all. But diseases, oftentimes we name a disease based upon the different symptoms that are associated with that disease. So which leaves are growing off of which branch?
And then that will define what disease it is. And there's

so many branches that we have a specialist in this part of a tree and the other, another specialist in that part of the tree and another specialist in that part of the tree. And so you have all of these specialists because nobody can wrap their mind around all of the branches of all of the trees. And yes, you have a generalist like a family practice doctor or an internist or something like that who goes, okay, well, I think your problem is in this part of the tree, so let's go send you to the specialist who knows more about the branches in this part of the tree. And so that's how our healthcare system functions. It functions up in the branches and the leaves. But when you come down to it, you come down to one trunk. It comes down to one trunk. And really, indeed, in all of us, it comes down to one trunk. And that is the identity, the false identity that I am God. And if I am God, then I am my own. And if I am my own, then I give from myself. But as a creature that has needs, I give from myself in order that I might receive. So my love is for me. It's selfish. It's giving in order to receive. The purpose of my giving is the receiving. And if I am God, then I am dependent upon others. I am a slave to others because I need them to be a specific way. I expect good from them. And when they're not good, I'm frustrated and I have to try to control them and make them be good. If I am God, I think it's about me. And when things don't go well or they don't treat me well, I take it personally. If I'm a God, I must be worshipped. So others must love me. Others must respect me. They must listen to me and understand me and honor me and so on. And when they don't, oh, wow, I'm the judge and I condemn. I'm also the owner. As a God, I see myself as the owner. And if it's damaged, if it's destroyed, if it's injured, if it dies, if it walks away, then I see it as my loss. And I find things to be my problem, and so I think that I must fix it, I must control it in order to bring it to a successful conclusion. But I can't control all of the factors of the time and the space and circumstances and people and resources and information and so on. And when I fail to control all of these different things, now I have stress. Right? Now I have stress as a result of it. And we know stress is associated with almost every disease, right? And stress comes from believing that I'm a God, attempting to control what is only under God's control, and failing to do so. So, issues of the mind, the identity that I am God and sinful nature go behind all of these diseases and all of these conditions, right? Now, the Bible deals with disease in the context of sin, actually. It deals with disease in the context of sin. Exodus 15:26. If you diligently heed the voice of the Lord your God to do what is right to in his sight, to give ear to his commandments and keep all his statutes, I will put none of these diseases upon you which I have brought upon the Egyptians, for I am the Lord who heals you. Then it shall come to pass, because you listen to these judgments and keep and do them, that the Lord your God will take away from you all sickness and will afflict you with none of the terrible diseases of Egypt which you have known. Do not be wise in your own eyes. Fear the Lord. Depart from evil. It will be health to your flesh and strength to your bones. My son, give attention to my words. Incline your ear to my sayings. Do not let them depart from your eyes. Keep them in the midst of your heart, for they are life to those who find them and health to all their flesh. Keep your heart with all diligence, for out of it spring the issues of life. If my people who are called by my name will humble themselves and pray and seek my face and turn from their wicked ways, then I will hear from heaven and will forgive their sin and heal their land. For the hearts of this people have grown dull.
Their ears are hard of hearing, and their eyes they have closed, lest they should see with their eyes.

eyes and hear with their ears, lest they should understand with their hearts and turn, so that I should heal them." So here we have read a number of passages, all of them dealing with disease, sickness, or healing, and every factor that is associated with it is a spiritual factor. The Bible treats disease in the terms of sin. Now, when did sin begin? when did disease begin in the first place? Well, it began after the fall of Adam and Eve. It began in the context of sin. If there was no sin, there would be no disease. Right? Now, Jesus deals with disease in the context of sin as well, and he deals with health in the context of faith. Let's see what Jesus says. Jesus turned around, and when he saw her, he said, "Be of good cheer, daughter. Your faith has made you well." And the woman was made well from that hour. Woman who reached out and touched the hem of his garment. She was made well. Why? Because of faith. Mark 10:52. Then Jesus said to him, "Go your way. Your faith has made you well." And immediately he received his sight and followed Jesus on the road. Clearly, this was a healing of a blind man. And Jesus said, in relation to his healing, it was because of faith. And here in Luke 17:19, it's a leper. And he says to him, "Arise, go your way, your faith has made you well." This was the one of the 10 lepers that came back to Jesus and thanked him. And Jesus said, "It's your faith that has made you well." Now, where did his faith come from? Well, it came from God. And finally, John 5:14, afterwards, Jesus found him in the temple. This is the man healed by the pool of Bethesda, and said to him, "See, you have been made well. Sin no more, lest a worse thing come upon you." So even Jesus deals with disease in the context of sin and healing in the context of faith. But people say, well, what about the man born blind? What about him? Didn't Jesus say it wasn't because of sin that he was born blind? It wasn't his sin and it wasn't his parents' sin? Well, let's read it. Now Jesus passed by. He saw a man who was blind from birth, and his disciples asked him, saying, "Rabbi, who sinned, this man or his parents, that he was born blind?" Jesus answered, "Neither this man nor his parents sinned, but that the works of God should be revealed in him. I must work the works of him who sent me while it is day. The night is coming when no one can work. As long as I am in the world, I am the light of the world." And then he proved that by bringing light to the man who was blind. Right? So the disciples' question was not so much about sin, it was about blame. Who do we blame? Because the Israelites had the idea of blame. So, who was to blame for this man's blindness? Now, it's true that sinful nature or sin is the cause of disease. And sinful nature is involved in this whole process, whether it is in humans or whether it is in angels, right? And so, was the man to blame for his sinful nature? No. Were the parents responsible for their sinful nature? No. So there's no blame to the man, there's no blame to the parents, even though it might be there, it's no blame because there's no responsibility for that. Was there anyone to blame? No, there wasn't. There wasn't. But let's read what inspiration says about this passage. In the question the disciples asked Jesus, they showed that they thought all disease and suffering the result of sin. This is indeed truth. Right? So that means that all disease and all suffering is the result of sin. But Jesus showed that it was an error to suppose that everyone who was a great sufferer was also a great sinner. So the degree of the effect is not necessarily to how much of a sinner the individual was. The disciples were not called upon to discuss the question of who had sinned or not sinned, but to understand the power of God, his mercy and compassion in giving sight to the blind. Oh, okay, beautiful.
We're also told that there is a divinely appointed connection between sin and disease. No physician can practice for a month without seeing this illustrated if he will be observing and

honest, he cannot help acknowledging that sin and disease bear to each other the relationship of cause and effect. It's there. It's not that it's not there. It is there. Right? It is there. When we separate sin from disease, we separate the gospel from the cure. And that's an important point. When we separate sin from disease, then we separate the gospel from the cure. Now we can just treat disease as a physical problem, a physical malady. We can treat it with physical treatments. We can depend upon physical interventions. And our reliance is upon these physical things. And God is forgotten. And we don't rely upon Him. And the glory for the healing and the praise and everything goes to the medication or to the surgeon or to the treatment or to the herb or to the other thing rather than to God, who is the only one that can heal. 2 Chronicles 16:12, and in the 39th year of his reign, Asa became diseased in his feet and his malady was severe. Yet in his disease, he did not seek the Lord, but the physicians. This is written in scripture as for our admonition. We always go after the physicians. I'm a physician. We do, but God is saying, go after me. Go after me. So we have this sinful nature, and when that sinful nature is the foundation of my mind, the operating system that I operate by, when that is the case, then it's going to be associated with taking things personally and giving to receive and manipulation and selfishness, loneliness, bitterness, rejection, control, slavery, loss, and guilt. It's going to come with intemperance and covetousness, fear and anxiety, depression, addictions, infidelity, slander, hatred, gossip, pride, and lust, and that all is going to be associated with disease. And not only is it going to affect us physically and spiritually, but it's going to affect our relationships negatively as well. But when we have the true identity that I'm a child of God, and that is how we operate, the unfallen nature that God created us with, the nature of Christ that we can have access to by faith, and when that is the foundation of the mind and the thinking, then what happens then? Well, now we have no personal hurts. We have companionship and we take to give. We have selflessness and forgiveness and surrender and belonging and freedom and guiltlessness and trust and gain. We have innocent pleasures and encouragement and supportiveness, temperance, faithfulness, acceptance, confidence, generosity, humility, purity, and joy. And all of that is associated with health. And so this brings about the health of the individual. While it also brings about the spiritual health, you get the physical health, and it impacts your relationships and how you relate to others as well. So it does everything. It fixes the spiritual issues. It fixes the physical issues. It fixes the social issues as well of individuals. Yes, sickness of the mind prevails everywhere. 9/10 of the diseases from which men suffer have their foundation here. And what's the solution? Ministry of Healing, page 115, paragraph 2. When the gospel is received in its purity and power, it is a cure for the maladies that originated in sin. When what? When the gospel, when the good news, when the righteousness of Jesus Christ made possible on our behalf, when the grace of God made available to us by His grace that is accepted by faith works in me and I accept it as my own and the power of God is made available to me and it transforms my life and it works in my life. Yes, I'll use all of these different treatment modalities, natural remedies and other things that He has blessed, but I won't trust in those things for my healing because I trust in Him as my healer. And it is the gospel that brings that to me. And it is the gospel that brings healing. And every malady, physical, spiritual, and social, came from sin. And the gospel is the cure.

Across the ages, a battle has raged, unseen, yet shaping every empire, every soul. The Great Controversy unveils the epic struggle between Christ and Satan. A conflict began in heaven and echoes through history. From the flames of persecution to the thunder of the Reformation, from the rise of nations to the final clash

of Destiny. This book reveals the forces at work behind the scenes of our world. It illuminates the past and shows how historical events are fulfilled in Bible prophecy and how Bible prophecy will be fulfilled in the future. Call Good News TV now for your free copy.

0: Hello, Good News TV viewers. My name is Luke Skelton, and I want to thank you for watching our channel. We are a local network that's broadcasting Christ-centered messages of hope right here in Arizona. I ask that you please support this local ministry. We bear significant monthly operating costs in order to bring the best Christian programming to you, our viewers, right here in Arizona. However, this is only possible through donations of supporters like yourself. You can give a one-time or a monthly gift by credit card or a personal check. 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Thank you so much for watching, and thank you for your support of Good News TV. May God richly bless you today.
1: The Galapagos tortoise, Chelonoidis nigra, is the largest tortoise in the world, so big that young Charles Darwin tried riding them in 1835. In The Voyage of the Beagle, he wrote, "I frequently got on their backs, and then giving a few raps on the hinder part of their shells, they would rise up and walk away, but I found it very difficult to keep my balance." When not resting for 16 hours a day, Galapagos tortoises wander the islands at 0.5 kilometers per hour, eating grass, shrubs, flowers, and cactus pads. Tortoises on different Galapagos islands vary. Dome-shaped tortoises have rounded shells, but saddleback tortoises have a high front ridge, making their shell look like, exactly, a saddle. Saddleback tortoises are small tortoises but have longer necks and front legs. Why? They live in dry areas where tree-like cactuses are the only source of food and water. Their saddleback shell, long neck, and lengthy legs are useful to get to the juicy cactus pads growing 3 or 4 feet above the ground. In contrast, dome tortoises live at higher elevations with more moisture and plenty of food at ground level. Once they reach a certain size, these tortoises have no natural enemies, but humans have caused them great harm. Early explorers discovered that tortoises can survive without food or water for over a year, so pirates, explorers, and even scientists, including Darwin's expedition, collected tons of them as supplies for their long trips. As a result, tortoise populations plummeted from tens of thousands to just a few hundred, going extinct on some islands. Thankfully, a captive breeding and rearing program has saved them. Tortoise eggs are collected for protection, and hatchlings are raised for 8 years. When they reach a safe size, the young tortoises are released back into the wild. Giant tortoises are emblematic of these islands, but how did they get here? The Galapagos Islands grew from submarine volcanoes, and the first animals arrived here from South America by flying, swimming, or floating on debris. DNA studies suggest that the giant Galapagos tortoises are relatives of the Chaco tortoise, a 40-centimeter tortoise from Argentina and Paraguay. How is that possible? Did a small Chaco tortoise swim or raft to the Galapagos Islands and become larger here? Was there a giant type of Chaco tortoise that migrated to the Galapagos and then went extinct in South America? We don't really know, so there are multiple hypotheses. Can the Bible help us understand what happened? Many Bible-believing scientists think the Creator God equipped His creatures with flexible genetic information that allowed rapid adaptation to new habitats. According to the Bible, just a few thousand years separated a devastating worldwide flood from the incredible diversity we see today. That required rapid changes as organisms spread over the earth, adapting to new post-flood environments, including this brand new set of dry volcanic islands 900 kilometers west of South America. We don't know the exact type of tortoise that first arrived in the Galapagos, but it was ready to adapt to the specific conditions of each island, and it did. That is how we got to the current array of giant Galapagos tortoises, some saddleback, some dome-shaped, some intermediate. However, none of them has grown wings or fur, developed a more complex brain, or a new type of heart. They are giant, gorgeous, breathtaking animals, but in the end, they are still tortoises. What do you think?